0: We're stabilizing the situation so commerce can flow again, but we expect the world to step up.
1: A new shift in the U.S. strategy in the war with Iran to try to open the Strait of Hormuz.
2: It's Tuesday, May 5th, and this is All Things Considered from NPR News.
1: I'm Elsa Chang.
2: And I'm Mary Louise Kelly. After a key Supreme Court ruling, Alabama lawmakers are racing to redraw the state's congressional map.
3: It's about who gets heard in the nation's capital and who doesn't. Who gets heard in our democracy and who doesn't.
1: Also, teams in Gaza are working to recover bodies that are still buried under rubble.
2: NPR's Anas Baba has been watching those efforts.
4: The rescue team just managed to recover the first body, and the family members recognized and identified him from his own jacket.
1: Those stories after this news.
5: Live from NPR News in Washington, I'm Ryland Barton. Just 2 days into the operation dubbed Project Freedom, the U.S. Navy is stopping efforts to guide ships through the Strait of Hormuz. NPR's Franco Ordonez reports Trump says he's calling off the action to see if an agreement with Iran can be reached.
6: President Trump announced he was pausing the military escorts after declaring, quote, great progress has been made toward a complete and final agreement with representatives of Iran. He added that he was also acting on a request by the leaders of Pakistan, which is helping negotiate an agreement, as well as other countries. Trump said on social media that the pause will only be for a short period of time to see whether or not an agreement can be finalized and signed, but he emphasized that the U.S. blockade on Iranian ports would continue. Earlier in the day, Secretary of State Marco Rubio described Project Freedom as a defensive operation and that the U.S. would only respond if fired upon. Franco Ordonez, NPR News, the White House.
5: Americans are paying an average of $4.48 a gallon for regular gas today. In California, it's $6.13. That's up about 50% since the war with Iran began. President Trump has claimed gas prices will come crashing down after the war. But as Martha Gimbel, the executive director of the Yale Budget Lab, explains, even if the conflict ends soon, it'll take a long time for gas prices to go down.
7: There are many factors that go into affordability. One thing to keep in mind is that we've already seen not just holding back of supply, but supply destruction. And so it's going to take time to rebuild facilities to start production up again. It's not the case that you can just turn it on and off like a switch.
5: Martha Gimbel from the Yale Budget Lab. A grand jury has handed up an indictment against the man accused of trying to storm the White House Correspondents' Dinner. 31-year-old Cole Allen faces four counts, as NPR's Ryan Lucas reports.
8: Cole Allen was previously charged by criminal complaint with three counts, including most notably trying to assassinate President Trump. Now the indictment adds a fourth count, assaulting an officer with a deadly weapon. Prosecutors say Allen traveled from Los Angeles to Washington, D.C. to try to kill President Trump at the White House Correspondents' Dinner. Allen was stopped by Secret Service agents second after he ran past a security checkpoint. He is being detained pending trial. He is scheduled to be back in court next week for his arraignment. Ryan Lucas, NPR News, Washington.
5: Wealthy biotech entrepreneur and former presidential candidate Vivek Ramaswamy has won the Ohio Republican primary for governor, according to a race call by the Associated Press. Democrat Dr. Amy Acton, a former state health commissioner, will face Ramaswamy in the general election. A Democrat hasn't been elected governor of Ohio in 20 years, but this year's race does look competitive. You're listening to NPR News from Washington. President Trump is reviving the Presidential Physical Fitness Award as he reintroduces a competitive physical fitness test in America's schools. The award is part of Trump's revamped Presidential Fitness Test, which had been a public school fixture for decades but was phased out under President Barack Obama. The earlier exam tested children on exercises including a one-mile run and sit-ups. Those scoring above the 85th percentile received the Presidential Award. Crypto exchange Coinbase is the latest company to announce layoffs that were driven in part by advances made by AI. NPR's Raphael Nam reports.
9: CEO Brian Armstrong wrote in a memo that Coinbase is aiming to build a leaner and faster company. As a result, the company would be removing layers of management and laying off about 700 employees in a company that has just about 5,000. One factor cited by the CEO was AI, which is allowing the company to automate some processes that used to require humans. A number of top companies such as Meta and Amazon have announced layoffs to invest more on AI. Coinbase also says the layoffs are in part a result of the volatility in the crypto markets this year. Rafael Nam, NPR News.
5: A lone coyote stunned biologists and others by swimming to Alcatraz Island earlier this year. Initially, biologists thought it swam from San Francisco about a mile away, but DNA analysis revealed it came from Angel Island, twice the distance. Park officials plan to relocate it because of Alcatraz's seabird habitat, but the coyote hasn't been seen since. You're listening to NPR News from Washington.
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0: 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I'm Mary Louise Kelly in Washington.
1: And I'm Elsa Chang in Culver City, California. There is a shift in the U.S. strategy in the war with Iran, and U.S. officials are eager to talk about it. It's dubbed Project Freedom. The new strategy is an effort to open up the Strait of Hormuz to commercial shipping. The strait has effectively been shut down by Iran for about 2 months now. And today, Pentagon officials said that this effort by the U.S. is temporary, and that despite some attacks on U.S. vessels, the ceasefire with Iran is still holding. For more, we're joined now by NPR Pentagon correspondent Tom Bowman. Hi, Tom.
2: Hey, Elsa.
1: Okay, so we've already been hearing a lot from U.S. officials on this latest effort to basically end this whole stalemate with Iran over the Strait of Hormuz. What do we know at this point?
2: Well, Defense Secretary Pete Hegseth and Joint Chiefs Chairman General Dan Kane held a briefing today, and Hegseth said the U.S. military has basically cleared a lane in the Strait of Hormuz so cargo ships can start moving, and there are U.S. battleships, warplanes, helicopters, drones offering protection, which the secretary called a, quote, red, white, and blue dome. But Iran is still shooting drones and missiles. It hit a South Korean ship and also fired on U.S. warships without effect. The Pentagon says it knocked out Iranian missiles and drones. And you're right, the U.S. is saying the ceasefire is holding despite these attacks that General Kane said do not meet the threshold of violating the ceasefire and returning to, of course, major combat operations. And he said attacks above that threshold will be determined by someone above his pay grade. Iran, meanwhile, Elsa, said it still controls the strait and said any ships that don't pass through its approved routes will face a, quote, decisive response.
1: Okay, I'm still a little confused here. Iran is still shooting. What about the ships that are stuck inside the Gulf? Like, are they even moving at this point?
2: You know, not at this point. So far, just two U.S. flagships have crossed through the Strait of Hormuz on Monday. I reached out to a couple of industry groups, and they had the same response. It's just too dangerous, they believe. And until they are confident Iran will not shoot at the ships, or if there's a solid peace agreement with the U.S., they doubt you'll see many or any cargo ships moving. There were some 1,500 ships stuck in the Persian Gulf, and get this, 1,000 of them are large ocean-going ships, such as oil tankers.
1: Well, listening to these officials talk, it sounds like the Pentagon is just hoping that these ships will start moving through the Strait of Hormuz, and that other countries will jump in and somehow help protect those cargo ships. Am I understanding this right?
2: Yeah, that's the sense I got listening to the briefing. I wouldn't say it was a plea, but it was clearly a hope that the cargo vessels would start to sail through the strait and allies would join this dome of protection. Let's listen to both Secretary Hegseth and General Kane.
3: This is a temporary mission for us. As I've said before, the world needs this waterway a lot more than we do. We're stabilizing the situation so commerce can flow again, but we expect the world to step up. At the appropriate time and soon, we will hand responsibility back to you.
4: Commercial vessels that transit through the area will see, hear, and frankly feel U.S. combat power around them on the sea, in the skies, and on the radio. And as of this morning, as was mentioned prior, two U.S. flag merchant vessels have transited, and we anticipate more to transit over the coming days.
2: Now, European allies led by the British and French have talked about getting involved to keep the Strait of Hormuz open, but only after a permanent ceasefire. So no sense they'll join anytime soon. And as I just pointed out from talking to shipping industry officials, they don't anticipate any cargo vessels moving in the coming days.
1: But wait, Tom, wasn't it only a few weeks ago when President Trump was saying Iran blocking

0: Iran blocking the Strait of Hormuz was not a problem for the U.S. alone to solve, and that it was up to allies to take back control, right?
1: Right. But as we all know, with gas prices going up, diesel and fertilizer prices going up, it's definitely a problem for the U.S. as well. And there's no sense that this red, white, and blue dome will relieve this economic headache anytime soon.
0: That is NPR's Tom Bowman. Thank you, Tom.
1: You're welcome.
2: Here in the U.S., southern states controlled by Republicans are now moving to change their congressional maps after last week's Supreme Court ruling, which further gutted the Voting Rights Act. The Tennessee legislature started a special session for redistricting today. There's also legislative action in Montgomery, Alabama, which is where we find NPR's Debbie Elliott. Hey there, Deb.
3: Hi, Mary Louise.
2: So tell me about this special session in Alabama. I gather it started yesterday. What are they trying to do?
3: You know, after the Supreme Court last week effectively removed race as a consideration for drawing congressional district lines in Louisiana, the Republican-controlled legislature here in Alabama moved to try to revert back to maps they drew back in 2023. Now, federal courts later found those maps discriminated against black voters and instead created new congressional maps. That resulted in the state getting a second black Democrat in Congress. The courts at that time also banned Alabama from redistricting again until after the 2030 census. So the legislation that's moving through the State House this week is basically a mechanism that would impose those old maps, and this is what you should listen to, only if the courts lift that ban. So Alabama's Attorney General has asked the Supreme Court to do just that.
2: So much to keep track of. What has the debate been like there in Alabama?
3: You know, at a hearing this morning, the House sponsor of the bill, Republican Representative Chris Pringle, faced some questions about whether this was about taking away representation from black citizens, who make up a little over a quarter of the state's population. Democrat Napoleon Bracey sounded very skeptical that conditions had changed in 3 years' time. Let's listen to a bit of his questioning of Pringle.
4: Back then, that map was deemed not in the best interest of black people in the state of Alabama, right? And then now, all of a sudden, if the Supreme Court says something different, the same racist map that was struck down will come back to life and all of a sudden not be racist anymore?
5: Like I said, all this bill does is provide an opportunity for the citizens in the affected districts to cast their vote for the candidate of their choosing.
3: Legislative leaders insist this is not about race, but about the majority party reflecting the will of Alabama's conservative voters.
2: The will of the voters. How are voters responding to all this?
3: You know, at the committee hearing today, every single public speaker voiced opposition and framed the bill as a setback for racial progress in Alabama, and many of them noting the rich civil rights history here, right? That sentiment was also echoed outside the State House. There was a rally where you can hear here, people were very fired up.
6: We won't go back!
7: We won't go back!
6: We won't go back!
3: Leading that chant, Mary Louise, is Democratic Congresswoman Terry Sewell from Selma. She's the first black woman elected to Congress in Alabama.
6: This is not about party politics. This is about whether communities like ours can elect leaders who understand their lived experience and fight for their needs. Yes. It's about who gets heard in the nation's capital and who doesn't. Who gets heard in our democracy and who doesn't.
2: Deb, there is a clock ticking here. Alabama's primary is coming right up 2 weeks from today, if I'm not mistaken. That'll go ahead?
3: Right. The Secretary of State, it will go as planned. The legislation only creates a path for a special election later should the courts allow Alabama to change its map. It's on track for passage here in the legislature where Republicans hold the supermajority. But civil rights groups are watching closely to the debate and are likely to challenge the outcome in the courts.
2: NPR's Debbie Elliott reporting in Montgomery, Alabama. Thank you, Deb.
3: You're welcome.
0: Florida's attorney general is investigating a proposed attraction in Orlando called Sloth World. More than 30 wild sloths imported to Florida for the exhibit have died, and a local zoo is now trying to keep the remaining 10 sloths alive. Molly Durig with Central Florida Public Media reports.
7: It feels like a typical afternoon at the Central Florida Zoo and Botanical

0: fins. The African hornbills are calling and kids are playing at the splash pad. But behind the scenes, something not so typical for this zoo is happening. Around the clock in an off-limits quarantine area, animal care teams are tending to the delicate needs of about a dozen sudden arrivals, sloths.
1: Every hour, every one of them is getting checked on, and it's just kind of this continual routine, hour after hour after hour.
0: That's zoo CEO Richard Glover talking about the sloths the zoo recently took in. They're tree dwellers, known for their slow movements and metabolism. Sloth World's owners used AI-generated visuals of people getting up close to the animals to promote the exhibit that never opened. State records show they imported dozens of sloths from South America. Inside Climate News broke the news of the sloths' deaths last month. At this point, at least 34 have died, including now three of the sloths the zoo took in.
1: It's been a struggle. They all came in with quite a few things wrong with them.
0: Mineral deficiencies, dehydration, diarrhea. Necropsies show the presence of two viral infections. One veterinarian says they were likely triggered by extreme stress and cold temperatures. Sam Troll is with the Sloth Institute in Costa Rica, which analyzed the necropsies.
2: I think the most concerning aspect is that everything they did, minus the animal abuse, it was legal.
0: Sloth World's owners were allowed to import the sloths under Florida law. Keeping them alive requires an extremely specific diet of fresh leaves from certain trees. Troll says sloths are so delicate and have a slim chance of survival in captivity.
2: Why are we doing something that's definitely going to doom them to death?
0: Sloth World's owners did not respond to requests for comment. Florida Governor Ron DeSantis said he was shocked to hear the attraction was ever planned.
3: It was kind of surprising to me to see just that that was even an issue, that that would even be an attraction. Honestly, I was surprised to see that.
0: As state prosecutors investigate Sloth World's owners, the zoo's medical team is working to try and keep the remaining 10 sloths alive. For NPR News, I'm Molly Durig in Orlando.
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1: From NPR News, this is All Things Considered. I'm Ilse Chang.
2: And I'm Mary Louise Kelly. In Gaza, many bodies are still buried under rubble. Crews have begun efforts to recover those bodies, including victims from one of the war's deadliest Israeli attacks back in late 2024. NPR investigated the attack on an apartment building in Gaza and mapped a family tree of 132 relatives killed there. An Israeli military commander told NPR the army would not have struck the building if it knew it was full of people. It took more than a year for survivors to be able to recover some of the bodies. NPR's reporter in Gaza, Anas Baba, witnessed the recovery efforts. He sends this report and a warning. It includes graphic descriptions of these bodies.
3: An Israeli drone buzzes over a sea of debris. This all used to be homes. Many collapsed into mass graves. Until now, families have been searching for the bodies of their loved ones with their bare hands. Now, a crew has arrived with a huge orange excavator. This machine is digging through a mountain of heavy rubble in the destroyed town of Beit Lahia, a five-story apartment building destroyed in an Israeli attack. More than 100 extended family members crushed inside. Ola Abu Nasser survived.
4: Since the massacre about a year and a half ago, we've been dreaming every day of the moment we could recover the martyrs, honor them, and bury them.
3: Ola documented all the victims from her family, from a 79-year-old grandfather to a six-week-old baby girl. Many of the bodies were recovered from the rubble on the same day of the attack, but other bodies still remain deep under rubble. The UN says more than 80% of Gaza's buildings were damaged or destroyed during the war. Gaza's civil defense team picked this site to be one of their first recovery efforts. Iyad Abu Jarad is in charge of the crew. Every day, 10 to 15 families call me, he says. They beg for help recovering bodies. But there is only one functioning excavator in Gaza for this kind of work, the Red Cross says. A second excavator was repaired recently. An Israeli security official who was not authorized to speak publicly told NPR that allowing more heavy machinery into Gaza poses security sensitivities. And Israel prevents major rehabilitation efforts until Hamas is disarmed. The recovery effort here is just the beginning.
5: This is how most of the excavation here in Gaza are going. Slowly, slowly. There is tons and tons of cement that needs to be moved away, which is an overload for the excavator.
3: When the machine turns off, the gruesome work begins. 20 rescue workers drop to their knees, leaning into the cracks, smelling the air to get closer to the corpses. After 90 minutes, they find the first one.
5: The rescue team just managed to recover the first body. Shawqi Abu Nasser, he's 60 years old, and the family members recognized and identified him from his own jacket. What we have here is only clothes, bones. Most of the body is burned and shattered into pieces.
3: The crew zips open each body bag for family members to identify the victims. It's mostly skeletons inside their clothing. There are no DNA tests here. There is only the survivor's eye. Ola helps with the identification.
4: It's like you're searching for a needle in a haystack. We wait for the moment they say they found someone. Our hearts tighten. Who could this body be?
3: A huge crowd gathers to watch. But by the end of the day, they only manage to pull four bodies from the debris. The orange excavator stays here overnight, parked on top of the ruins. The next day, the engine roars to life. The excavator digs deeper into the heart of the collapsed building. The crew finds more victims, exactly as they were, in the last moments of their life. The rescue crews just found out another body, and from the clothes we can say that she's a woman. She was sleeping on her mattress, covered in her blanket, red blanket. Oh my God. The body is with a baby. She's a mother with her baby between her arms. Ola cries as her brother's body is pulled from the rubble. 16-year-old Ayman.
4: His hair is there, his glasses. Oh God, brother.
3: She identifies him only by his hair and the broken pair of glasses still on his skull. By the end of day two, the crew recovered 20 more skeletons. On day three, the final search day, another 26 bodies are found. That leaves 20 more missing under the rubble. Ola's father, Mu'in Abu Nasr, sits in the ruins. His brother's body wasn't found.
6: I couldn't say goodbye. I couldn't help, and I feel helpless.
3: Another survivor is 29-year-old Aya Abu Nasr. My cousins, my aunt's daughters, my uncle's sons and daughters, everyone I love. No one is left, she says. Gaza health officials count more than 73,000 Palestinians killed in Israeli strikes. Thousands more are still believed to be missing in the rubble of their homes. I never understood what the word genocide meant until my entire family was killed, all at once, Aya says. Israel denies the accusations of genocide. It says its campaign in Gaza was necessary to defeat Hamas after the militant group killed more than 1,200 people in Israel on October 7, 2023. NPR's investigation of the Israeli strike on the Abu Nasr family home found it was one of the deadliest of the war. Satellite imagery shows that weeks after the strike that destroyed the Abu Nasr family building, there was more Israeli bombing. It nearly erased the rest of the neighborhood. Family members and rescue workers recite prayers at the end of the search effort. They stand in a line next to 50 white body bags lined up on the dirt. Then they go to the cemetery. The survivors dig new graves and lower into them bags of bones, bags that weigh almost nothing and that mean everything to them. Anas Baba, NPR News, Northern Gaza.
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7: Pentagon Chief Pete Hegseth says a U.S. effort to escort commercial ships through the Strait of Hormuz is meant to be temporary.
8: We prefer this to be a peaceful operation, but are locked and loaded to defend our people, our ships, our aircraft, and this mission without hesitation.
7: Analysis of the latest U.S. and Iran news on the next morning edition from NPR News.

0: It's All Things Considered from NPR News. I'm Mary Louise Kelly.
1: And I'm Ilse Chang. Coming up, Health Secretary Robert F. Kennedy Jr. wants to wean Americans off antidepressant medications like Prozac and Zoloft.
2: Too many patients begin treatment without a clear understanding of the risks and how long they will stay on these drugs or how to come off of them.
0: Now news.
3: Live from NPR News in Culver City, California, I'm Duane Brown. The tenuous ceasefire in the Iran war is under strain as the U.S. and Iran fight for control of the Strait of Hormuz, which remains shut down to commercial traffic. The U.S. deployed warships to help escort two commercial ships through the narrow strait yesterday, which has been controlled by Iran since the start of the war. NPR's Aya Batrawi has more from Defense Secretary Pete Hegseth.
4: Today, Hegseth was asked if this all meant the ceasefire is over, and here's what he said.
5: No, the ceasefire is not over. Ultimately, this is a separate and distinct project, and we expected there would be some churn at the beginning, which happened.
4: So he says some churn at the beginning. Now, he said any further escalation would be up to President Trump. But here I will note that this Project Freedom is only in its second day, but we haven't seen any traffic yet flowing through the Strait of Hormuz. Ship owners and insurers are obviously still very apprehensive.
3: That's NPR's Aya Batrawi. Duke Energy is betting big on the future of AI data center development in its service territories, even as many communities it serves oppose it. Zachary Turner from member station WFAE has the story.
6: Duke says it earned almost $1.6 billion in profit last quarter. The company's president, Harry Sideris, lauded new data center development.
7: We continue to seize the growth in our attractive regions, driven by innovation in AI technologies and advanced manufacturing.
6: This includes new projects from Microsoft, Amazon, Digital Realty, and other hyperscale data center developers. Duke continues to court new facilities, even as several local governments have already passed moratoriums against it. Resident Sheila Sherrick has asked local officials in Lee County, North Carolina, to pass a similar resolution.
8: If everybody's rates are going up, where are the data centers contributing?
6: She sees a mismatch between Duke's current rate hike proposal and the savings the utility has promised.
3: This is NPR. The Department of Education is investigating Smith College, alleging its admission of trans students violates federal policy. From member station WAMC, James Polyalagopoulos reports.
9: Referring to trans women as biological males, the Education Department issued an investigation announcement that says by allowing trans students into women's intimate spaces, Smith potentially violated Title IX of the Education Amendments of 1972 that prohibits sex-based discrimination. Smith College changed its admission policies in 2015 to allow transgender students. In a letter to the campus community, Smith College Dean Alexandra Keller said the school in Northampton, Massachusetts does not comment on pending government investigations, but she said Smith, quote, remains fully committed to our institutional mission and values, including compliance with civil rights laws. For NPR News, I'm James Polyalagopoulos.
3: Tensions between the U.S. and Iran around the Strait of Hormuz is keeping gas and oil prices at the highest levels in more than 4 years. Oil prices are down slightly today from yesterday's peak, but still above $100 a barrel. The cost was closer to $70 a barrel before the war. AAA says consumers are paying an average of $4.50 a gallon for regular, but in many parts of the country, the price is much higher. You're listening to NPR News.

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1: From NPR News, this is All Things Considered. I'm Ilse Chang in Culver City, California.
2: And I'm Mary Louise Kelly in Washington. Health Secretary Robert F. Kennedy Jr. has announced new initiatives to wean Americans off of commonly used antidepressant medications, medications like Prozac and Zoloft. Kennedy made the announcements at a day-long summit held yesterday by the Make America Healthy Again Institute. NPR health correspondent Ritu Chatterjee watched the summit. She is here to tell us all. Hey there, Ritu.
3: Hi, Mary Louise.
2: Okay, so I do want to circle back in a second and hear about these new initiatives, but first just tell us, where is this focus on antidepressants coming from?
3: Yeah, you know, Kennedy has long claimed that these medications are overprescribed and that they are harming Americans with these serious side effects. And he's also in the past claimed, without any evidence, I should add, that these meds cause gun violence. Here's Kennedy speaking at the summit yesterday.
4: Too many patients begin treatment without a clear understanding of the risks and how long they will stay on these drugs or how to come off of them.
3: And, you know, the summit was focused on highlighting the harms of psychiatric medications. People speaking before Kennedy talked about being on some of these meds for years, some of them starting in childhood or teenage, and not just on antidepressants like Prozac and Zoloft, which belong to a group of drugs called SSRIs. Some of them were also on antipsychotic medications, ADHD medications like Adderall, and some of them on a combination of these drugs, and they described lasting side effects like feeling emotionally numb, having sexual dysfunction, feeling suicidal. And they said that their providers had either discouraged them from getting off of the drugs or did not guide them on how to wean safely. And that was the premise of those announcements from Kennedy.
2: Okay, so this argument from Kennedy that we shouldn't have so many people on antidepressants for so long, what does the evidence say to that?
3: So, you know, the side effects can be serious for many people, and experts agree on that, but they also say that many, many people still benefit from taking SSRIs. Dr. Vera Foyer is a child and adolescent psychiatrist and chief clinical officer at the nonprofit Child Mind Institute in New York, and she says that many of her patients were kids, and their families have thanked her for prescribing an antidepressant.
5: And I've had parents hug me, you know, on the street. Thank you for convincing me for putting my child. I feel like I have my child back. They're like thriving. They're doing well.
3: And, you know, she does add that only a minority, about 8 to 10% of kids who have a mental health condition need medication. For the rest, you know, talk therapy is enough, which I should add can be really hard to access for a variety of reasons. However, Vera Foyer also said that people who do want to come off the meds should be supported and guided to do that with a careful weaning process. And Kennedy is trying to support that.
2: So what are these new initiatives? Let's circle back to those to help people gradually come off antidepressants.
3: Yeah, so Kennedy said the Federal Health Department will roll out trainings and clinical guidelines for providers to guide them on how to help patients taper from the drugs safely. The Center for Medicare and Medicaid Services will expand access to alternative forms of treatment like talk therapy. And the Health Department also published a Dear Colleague letter to providers acknowledging that meds can play a role. But when they are prescribing meds, they said, you know, talk over the risks carefully and engage patients in decision making.
2: And just briefly, how are mental health care providers reacting?
3: You know, they are supportive of any efforts to improve training on prescribing and weaning people off, but they disagree that this mental health crisis that the U.S. is facing is a problem of over-medicalization and over-prescribing.
2: That is NPR's Ritu Chatterjee. Thank you very much.
3: My pleasure.
1: The final class of students at the first permanent Jewish institution of higher learning in America will graduate this weekend. The school is called Hebrew Union College, and it's not closing, but it will no longer offer classes in the city where it was founded. Tana Weingartner with member station WVXU in Cincinnati has our story.
6: It's a quiet spring afternoon on the green lawn of Hebrew Union College Jewish Institute of Religion in Cincinnati. Gone are the boisterous students playing Frisbee that Rabbi Laura Baum experienced when she arrived from her home state of Connecticut 2 decades ago.
7: I loved being a student here. It was a really fantastic decision.
6: Soon, there will be no students here at all. The 151-year-old school will graduate and ordain its final 4 rabbis this weekend. Reform Judaism in North America was founded in Cincinnati in the 1870s, and Hebrew Union College, or HUC, is the country's largest Reform rabbinical seminary. It has 3 other campuses in New York, Los Angeles, and Jerusalem, but Cincinnati is the birthplace.
7: I think there's value in Jewish learning and the training of future rabbis not just happening on the coasts. So I definitely am sad to see it close.
6: 4 years ago, the college announced it would shutter its graduate school and stop ordaining rabbis in Cincinnati because of low enrollment and a large financial deficit. Hebrew Union College President Andrew Rayfeld says it was a painful but necessary decision. He says the school couldn't afford to maintain 3 separate domestic residential rabbinical programs. And it's not just HUC.
8: All of our rabbinical seminaries have seen a general decline since the beginning of the century. So the last 25 years, we're down by about 40%.
6: It's not just happening in Judaism either. He says it's part of a broader trend.
8: Liberal Judaism, like other liberal religions, including liberal Christianity, is seeing a contraction, significant contraction. And we are just taking the steps that we have to manage this institution responsibly.
6: A 2025 study by the Autra Center for Rabbinic Innovation reports smaller and non-denominational schools held steady or grew modestly in recent decades, but enrollment in those places has plateaued in the last 5 years.
8: We seem to be stabilizing at between 20 and 25. We are now seeing an uptick this coming year, and we hope that that sustains itself, because we train not just rabbis, but also cantors, nonprofit managers, and also Jewish educators.
6: He says some smaller classes in the last few years may be related to the October 7th attacks on Israel and the war in Gaza, because first-year students are required to study on the Jerusalem campus. HUC has made cuts elsewhere, too. It downsized its New York and LA campuses last year. Faculty, staff, and alumni across the country protested the Cincinnati decision. Ohio's attorney general has taken legal action to keep certain assets, including religious artifacts, from leaving the state. Rayfeld calls the lawsuit unfounded because students will still come to Cincinnati to do research at the archives and library, which are home to one of the world's largest collections of Jewish printed material.
9: We're sad, and we're also really proud. We're proud of what Cincinnati has built.
6: Danielle Minson is CEO of the Jewish Federation of Cincinnati.
9: For 150 years, Cincinnati, you know, rabbis trained in Cincinnati didn't just pass through. They connected with congregations and our agencies and our schools, and they carry what they built here into every community that they serve across the country.
6: Minson says although HUC's rabbinical program may no longer be offered at its Cincinnati campus, it's not the end of an era, just the end of this chapter. For NPR News, I'm Tana Weingartner in Cincinnati.

0: 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A lot of the South is facing drought. In parts of North Florida, the drought is considered exceptional. That's the worst category on the federal scale. Water is disappearing from some rivers, some lakes, and that is creating a unique challenge for some of the state's most famous inhabitants. Regan McCarthy of member station WFSU reports.
1: See, there's 1, 2, 3, 4, 5, 6, 7.
2: Michael Hill is counting alligators.
3: I think this one here has part of his tail missing.
2: Really?
3: I think, unless it's just the way he's curled it.
2: The gators are lined up side by side, almost like lounge chairs at a pool. As we move closer, several slide into what looks like a small pond.
3: This is the last of the water.
2: We're standing on the now mostly dried and cracked floor of Sneed's Smokehouse Lake, not far from Monticello, a small North Florida town. The lake is part of the headwaters for the Osceola River, which, at least in this area, is also dry.
3: So that's why there's so many alligators, is all this water has gone this direction. We could probably walk all the way along the riverbank here without getting our feet wet.
2: I count at least 41 alligators. Hill says there are even more on the other side of a line of trees. Hill knows this area well. He's a retired biologist who worked to restore this lake through his job with the state. He says besides the lack of rain, one reason for low water levels is that some has seeped into the Floridan aquifer below. That aquifer is one of the most productive in the world. It sits under Florida as well as parts of Georgia, South Carolina, Alabama, and even some of Mississippi. It's where most of Florida gets its drinking water.
4: I'm on a well. I'm scared on the well. I know where the aquifer is. Look at my pond, how low it is.
2: Lori Kelly sells meat and produce at the Tallahassee Farmers Market. She has a farm in Havana, Florida.
4: You look at all the ponds in our area, we're very, very low. It all goes into play. I do not want to have to redo a new well.
2: Experts say they understand why Kelly's concerned about her well. It all depends on how deep it is. Disappearing water can be linked to lower levels in the aquifer, but that's typically just the surface level. Ming Yi is a professor studying hydrology at Florida State University. He says there's a deeper part of the aquifer where most municipal wells get their water. It works kind of like a sponge.
5: And if you squeeze it, you're going to have some water coming out. But eventually, if there's no supply of water or recharge to the aquifer, the water will be gone.
2: But he says that's not a concern yet. Back at the lake, Hill is still counting alligators.
3: You can count another 20, so 61.
6: Yeah.
2: Hill says drought is normal, and eventually these empty lakes and rivers will fill back up.
3: Quarter inch, half inch rains, that's nothing. We need some 4-inch rains and 6-inch rains.
2: And that could be coming. The Atlantic hurricane season starts in June, and while initial forecasts are calling for slightly below normal activity, meteorologists say a tropical storm could do a lot to push the area's rainfall into more normal levels. For NPR News, I'm Regan McCarthy in Tallahassee.

0: This is All Things Considered from NPR News. I'm Mary Louise Kelly.
1: And I'm Ilse Chang. Science advocates celebrated a rare bipartisan victory early this year. Congress restored billions of dollars of research money to the federal budget, reversing cuts proposed by the Trump administration. But these same advocates now say the administration is finding other ways to withhold that money. NPR's Katia Riddle explains.
2: When the Trump administration tried to slow or delay billions of dollars in funding for the National Institutes of Health, longtime former NIH employee Jeremy Berg took it personally.
3: NIH has been part of my life for the past going on 5 decades.
2: Berg has had a lot of different roles at the NIH, including 8 years as a director at one of the agency's major research institutes. He credits the institution with fostering much of the progress in biomedical research in the past few decades, things like mapping the human genome, major advances in cancer care, or new therapies for HIV and AIDS. Berg recalls something a Republican senator once told him about the agency.
3: He used to refer to it not just as the crown jewel in biomedical research, but as the crown jewel in the federal government. And I think one can make a pretty strong case for that.
2: That's why when NIH came under attack from the Trump administration, Berg took it upon himself to become a watchdog for the agency. In 2026, Berg says the budget may look intact on paper, but the NIH has switched the strategy to making fewer grants with more money over more years. Berg says it's an accounting shift that means fewer scientists are getting grants.
3: There's a lot of pain and a lot of science that isn't going to get done.
2: Berg's analysis shows 2,300 new grants made at one point in 2026, half of the number at the same point in the previous year. Berg is not the only former NIH employee that's taken on this role. Elizabeth Genexi was a program officer at the NIH for 22 years.
4: I'm sadly watching the agency where I worked for so many years be dismantled.
2: She left because she feared being let go under this administration. Genexi recently analyzed something on the NIH website called forecasts, areas of research the agency would like to fund. It gives direction to scientists who are applying for research money.
4: There are tons of them starting from last year in 2025 that are still sitting as forecasts and were never published.
2: Genexi's research shows that of 336 NIH funding forecasts still listed as open, 205 were already past their promised posting date with no full announcement ever published. It's a way, she says, of giving the illusion that these opportunities still exist, even though they may never materialize. All of this delay trickles down to scientists like Rachel Siriani. She's at the University of Massachusetts Chan Medical School looking at the NIH website.
5: Okay, this was submitted in February and...
2: Siriani is a cancer researcher. She's checking on a grant she submitted months ago. Now the date for its review has been pushed back.
5: And so the chances of that grant being funded in 2026 are basically zero.
2: Siriani works on pediatric cancer. She's had to delay or end a lot of her work because of this NIH funding loss. In her lab, she looks at one bench that is full of equipment, reagent bottles and pipettes.
5: This particular bench was occupied by a member of my laboratory that was doing drug screening studies that, unfortunately, I had to both lay that person off and close that line of research entirely in my lab. I can't bring myself to clear his bench. It makes me sad.
2: Siriani works on finding solutions specifically for cancer in children that has metastasized to the surfaces of the brain and the spinal cord.
5: It's thin and it's across the soft tissues of the brain and spinal cord. So there isn't really a consistent neurosurgical solution to that cancer complication.
2: One line of research she was working on, a promising combination of drugs.
5: Kind of like a 1-2 punch where we could put the two drugs together and see that they were dramatically more potent.
2: She had to end this work when the funding dried up. In response to her concerns and those laid out by other researchers in this story, a spokesperson from HHS, Andrew Nixon, acknowledged the slowdown in funding but blamed it on the Democrats. Nixon wrote that, quote, timelines have returned to typical funding patterns, unquote. Siriani says for her, it's too late. She doesn't see how she'll be able to restart this study.
5: That means that the therapeutic development work that taxpayers previously invested in is now hitting a brick wall. And, you know, even as just a citizen of the country, this frustrates me. It's a loss of investment. It's a loss of momentum for the families that have children that are affected by these tumors. Every month, every week, that matters to them.
2: Saving kids with cancer is a goal that U.S. scientists have advanced significantly in recent decades. Siriani says in order to keep those breakthroughs coming, the federal government has to continue investing in science. Katie Riddle, NPR News.
0: NPR Music received more than 6,000 entries to this year's Tiny Desk contest. Now it is down to just 5. We are meeting the 5 finalists this week on All Things Considered. Here's one of the judges, NPR Music's Robin Hilton.
6: Yeah, I want to play an entry that we got from a group out of Miami called Les Green and the Swayzes. The song they sent in is called Long Story Short, and this is a 6-piece band with a real old-school soul and R&B sound.

Well, front and center, you've got Les Green's voice. It is such a huge sound. It's a classic sound. And the whole thing unfolds. If you watch the video, they shot it in what looks like a small living room, but they make it feel honestly like a giant amphitheater. I mean, the horns are killing it. And they're doing this while sitting back on a couch. They're sitting down. Les Green's performance also absolutely off the hook. He starts off sitting in an office chair and he's kind of swiveling back and forth while he's singing. But then early on, he very seamlessly gets up, kicks the chair out of the way, and he just brings it. What do you want? He's got a wardrobe change at one point. Again, it's like a big Vegas show or something. By far, it was one of the most memorable performances and songs that we got. We were also really moved by the note that Les Green included with his entry. He said, "The world has so much darkness going on, and this song is like a bright fairy tale for me. It takes you out of reality for 5 minutes and lets you scream all the pain and emotion out."

0: 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You can watch their entry plus thousands more at npr.org/Tiny Desk Contest.
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0: 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Consumer confidence is way up.
1: Also way up, gas prices. We'll check on how American families are navigating this wartime economy.
2: It's Tuesday, May 5th, and this is All Things Considered from NPR News.
1: I'm Mary Louise Kelly.
2: And I'm Elsa Chang. Ahead this hour, a lawsuit in Pakistan aims to bring down the price of menstrual products there.
3: They're 40% more expensive, and all of that money is just, we're just being ripped off of that money.
1: Also, big changes ahead for the U.S. Forest Service, including relocating its headquarters from Washington, D.C. to Salt Lake City.
4: There's really no sense in creating this huge upheaval right as we head into fire season.
2: And nominations for this year's Tony Awards are out.
1: We will walk you through which plays made the cut and which got snubbed.
2: After this news.
5: Live from NPR News in Washington, I'm Ryland Barton. President Trump says that due to what he calls great progress being made toward an agreement to end the war with Iran, the U.S. will stop helping guide ships through the Strait of Hormuz, but the U.S. blockade will continue. The U.S.'s latest effort to move ships safely through the strait did not seem broadly successful. Only two U.S.-flagged ships have traversed the strait. There are about 1,500 ships stuck in the Persian Gulf. About 1,000 of them are large ocean-going vessels like oil tankers. President Trump today again criticized Pope Leo over his speaking out against the war with Iran. NPR's Jason DeRose reports the Pope has again responded.
6: Trump repeated his attack on the Pope during a call-in appearance on the conservative talk radio program hosted by Hugh Hewitt.
7: The Pope would rather talk about the fact that it's okay for Iran to have a nuclear weapon, and I don't think that's very good. I think he's endangering a lot of Catholics and a lot of people.
6: To be clear, Pope Leo has never said Iran should have a nuclear weapon, but has repeatedly spoken out in favor of peace and urged people to contact their elected officials to call for an end to hostilities with Iran. Speaking outside Rome, Leo responded by saying, quote, "The mission of the church is to proclaim the gospel, to preach peace." And he said if someone wants to criticize him for proclaiming the gospel, let him do so truthfully. Jason DeRose, NPR News.
5: Senate Republicans are asking for $1 billion in security upgrades for President Trump's ballroom project. Trump renewed his push for it after a man was charged with trying to assassinate him at the White House Correspondents Association dinner. Trump previously said no taxpayer dollars would be used for the new ballroom. Democrats oppose funding the ballroom, and the National Trust for Historic Preservation has sued to stop it. The state of Pennsylvania is suing Character AI to stop the company's AI chatbots from posing as doctors. NPR's Shannon Bond reports the state says the company is violating Pennsylvania's medical licensing rules.
8: The SEC's proposal comes months after President Trump called for the agency to change the rules so that companies spend less time and money updating investors. Right now, public companies have to file financial reports every 3 months. Trump and some CEOs say that creates a lot of red tape and makes it harder for managers to focus on actually running their businesses. But financial experts say that regular updates are important for transparency so that investors know what's actually going on at the companies they own. The SEC's proposal would give companies the option to update investors every 6 months instead. The public has 60 days to comment on the proposal before the agency votes. Maria Aspen, NPR News.
5: People in Colorado and Wyoming are getting out their snow shovels ahead of a late spring storm that could bring Denver's biggest snowfall of the season. Higher elevations in Colorado could see up to a foot. This is NPR News. Nearly 150 passengers and crew on a cruise ship are waiting another day for help off of West Africa. Authorities say an outbreak of the rare hantavirus has killed three and sickened at least four others. Officials say the ship might move to Spain's Canary Islands, but Spanish officials say they haven't made a decision. Companies are in the middle of releasing their quarterly report cards to investors, but soon they might not have to open their books as frequently. NPR's Maria Aspen reports on a proposal released today by the Securities and Exchange Commission.
8: The SEC's proposal comes months after President Trump called for the agency to change the rules so that companies spend less time and money updating investors. Right now, public companies have to file financial reports every 3 months. Trump and some CEOs say that creates a lot of red tape and makes it harder for managers to focus on actually running their businesses. But financial experts say that regular updates are important for transparency so that investors know what's actually going on at the companies they own. The SEC's proposal would give companies the option to update investors every 6 months instead. The public has 60 days to comment on the proposal before the agency votes. Maria Aspen, NPR News.
5: The WNBA's all-time leading rebounder, Tina Charles, is retiring. Charles had 4,262 rebounds in her career, also finishing as the league's number two all-time scorer behind Diana Taurasi. Charles played with the Connecticut Sun and New York Liberty. U.S. stock market rose to new records today. This is NPR News from Washington.
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0: From NPR News, this is All Things Considered. I'm Elsa Chang in Culver City, California.
1: And I'm Mary Louise Kelly in Washington. President Trump says the economy is roaring. That as Americans are paying an average of $4.48 a gallon for gas on Tuesday. A year ago, it was $3.17. Now, the reason for that increase is the U.S.-Israel war with Iran, which resulted in the closing of the Strait of Hormuz. Gas prices are just one measure of the cost of living in the United States, but they're a big one. So we wanted to take a few minutes to measure how the war is affecting Americans' bottom line. So we have called Martha Gimbel. She is co-founder and executive director of the Budget Lab at Yale. We check in with her from time to time about the economy. Martha Gimbel, welcome back to All Things Considered.
2: Thank you so much for having me. I feel like you only check in with me about the economy when it seems like things are about to get weird.
1: which is frequently, which is why we speak to you often, I guess. Speaking of weird, gas prices. I feel like I've spent more time talking about gas prices these last 8 weeks than any other 8 weeks I can recall. Just briefly lay out why they are so significant when we're talking about the big picture health or lack thereof of the economy.
2: I think there's, three things to keep in mind here. One is people need to spend money on gas prices, right? It's not a luxury good. They need to go to work. They need to drop their kids off at school. Second is we see them, right? I can tell you what the gas prices are at the place right across the street from me where I usually get gas. Mm-hmm. I don't know, offhand how much a gallon of milk has changed since last month. I know about what it is, but I don't have the exact down to the penny number in my head. Gas prices, you see them everywhere.
1: They're on the big sign as you drive around, yeah.
2: The big sign. But the third thing, and I think this is really important, is gas prices and energy prices in general flow through to everything else. You need energy to produce all of these other goods and services that we buy. And so when you start seeing energy prices going up, it can often be a leading indicator that some other prices are going to start rising too.
1: So with that as context, let me ask you to help us fact check the comment I just attributed to President Trump, that it's roaring. He said that while he was speaking to a group of small business leaders. He was at the White House. This was on Monday. He said a few things about the economy.
3: Thanks to these pro-growth policies, our economy is roaring and factory construction is way up. Consumer confidence is way up. Business investment is more than triple compared to that of just a short time ago.
1: I guess my question there, Martha, is our economy roaring?
2: Our economy is not roaring, but it has been fine, right? You know, the unemployment rate has stayed relatively low. Economic growth, if you look at non-volatile measures, has been fine. And that sounds like damning with faint praise, but, fine is nothing to sneeze at. Slow and steady wins the race here. I do want to seize on one thing the president said, which is about consumer confidence.
1: That was where I was going next. He says it's way up. Does that square with what you hear, with what we hear from consumers?
2: It's not. Consumers have been expressing for quite some time that they are not happy. You get some, wiggles month to month, but in general, consumer sentiment is quite low. And one of the things that we know that does really impact consumer sentiment is energy prices. And so just going back to where we started, not only is consumer sentiment, relatively low right now, it's probably going to face some headwinds in the months to come.
1: If someone were able to wave a magic wand, open the Strait of Hormuz this afternoon, pull a permanent deal between Iran and the U.S. out of their magic hat, would Americans still be facing an affordability crisis?
2: I mean, there are many factors that go into affordability. One thing to keep in mind is that we've already seen, not just holding back of supply, but supply destruction. And so it's going to take time to rebuild facilities to start production up again. It's not the case that you can just turn it on and off like a switch.
1: Are

0: again. It's not the case that you can just turn it on and off like a switch.
1: Are there steps the administration can take in this moment that we're in right now to ease the pressure on Americans?
0: I mean, apart from the one that you just mentioned of ending the war, when you have actual removal of supply, there's just not that much you can do to prevent higher prices.
1: All that said, when are gas prices going to go down?
0: If you find out, let me know, and I will time the filling up of my gas tank accordingly.
1: Martha Gimbel is Executive Director and Co-Founder of the Budget Lab at Yale University. Thanks so much.
0: Thank you for having me.
2: A month ago, the U.S. Forest Service announced a major reorganization, which includes relocating its headquarters from Washington, D.C. to Salt Lake City, Utah. Critics say it's actually an attempt to dismantle the Forest Service and that the timing on the eve of a potentially rough wildfire season could not be worse. Rachel Cohen of the Mountain West News Bureau reports.
3: The air is crisp on an early spring morning in the Arapaho-Roosevelt National Forest in Colorado. On a good weekend, trails like this one draw hundreds of visitors, hikers and bikers. The Forest Service has managed this land for over a century, and now it wants even more of its staff to be closer to woods like this.
4: So what we're trying to do is push decision-making down to the ground.
3: Forest Service Chief Tom Schultz testified to Congress last week.
4: So the men and women on the ground give them more responsibility and authority to make decisions.
3: Schultz defends the agency's restructuring plan, but hasn't given a timeline for it. In addition to moving Forest Service headquarters to Salt Lake City, it also scraps all 9 regional offices and replaces them with 15 new state ones, and consolidates research management to one location in Fort Collins, Colorado.
4: We cannot sustain the footprint that we currently have.
3: But while the government sees efficiency, Julie Slifka sees
5: just another devastating blow to our public lands.
3: She works for Wilderness Workshop, a nonprofit environmental group in western Colorado, and says she's seen this before when the first Trump administration moved the Bureau of Land Management to Grand Junction, Colorado.
5: We saw the Bureau of Land Management rent a beautiful new building for its, I think, 300 employees that were supposed to move here from Washington, D.C., and we saw literally no one come week after week.
3: About 87% of staff who were asked to move quit instead. The Biden administration moved the agency back to Washington. Slifka says the Forest Service is already hamstrung. 6,500 employees took buyouts or retired last year. She worries more expertise will walk out the door now and at a critical moment. Colorado and much of the West saw little snow this winter, leaving the ground dry and prime for burning.
5: There's really no sense in creating this huge upheaval right as we head into fire season and basically hoping that it all works out or goes according to plan.
3: The Forest Service says these changes won't affect firefighting and that it's staffed up for the summer. But Ann Bartuska has her own concerns. She worked at the Forest Service for nearly 2 decades, eventually leading its research arm. 57 research facilities in 31 states are on a list to potentially shutter. The Trump administration says the researchers aren't being fired, but it's still unclear where they'll work. Bartuska says science can't just be picked up and moved.
6: If you're doing work on the sugar maple decline in Vermont and New Hampshire, you probably are based in Burlington.
3: A strength of government research, she says, is its staying power. The Forest Service maintains about 80 experimental forests. Studies at many go back decades. The agency says the science will continue.
6: But if you're closing facilities associated with those sites, then how do they sustain the data? How do they sustain the work that's going on?
3: Bartuska understands the agency might not have the money to keep all those buildings in good shape, but she still has questions. 30 members of Congress, none Republicans, want more details, too. They sent a letter to agency leaders asking for data to back up the changes and gave a deadline of this week to respond. For NPR News, I'm Rachel Cohen.
1: One of the nation's largest women's colleges is now under scrutiny by the Trump administration. Smith College in Western Massachusetts began admitting transgender women in 2015. This week, the U.S. Education Department announced it would investigate the legality of that practice. From member station WFCR, New England Public Media's Nirvani Williams reports.
7: It's finals week at Smith College, and the walkways across campus are covered with chalk drawings of the

0: transgender pride flag and the phrase "trans Smithies belong."
1: As a trans woman in the United States, I don't feel safe at all.
0: This Smith student asked not to be identified because she says she feels targeted under this administration. She says she's still processing the news that her college is under investigation for admitting trans students like her.
1: You know, it's just one thing added to the mix of like the stressful climate, political climate that we're living in. And we're all just trying to come here to get our degrees, to study.
0: The Trump administration is investigating whether Smith's policy of admitting transgender women violates Title IX, which prohibits sex-based discrimination. Kimberly Ritchie, the Education Department's Assistant Secretary for Civil Rights, said in a statement, quote, "An all-women's college loses all meaning if it's admitting biological males." She said the practice, quote, "raises serious concerns about privacy, fairness, and compliance under federal law." On an anonymous message board, screenshots of which were shared with NPR, students have been showing their opposition to the investigation with messages like, quote, "trans women belong at Smith and that shouldn't be a hot take." Smith College said in a statement that it is, quote, "fully committed to its institutional values, including compliance with civil rights laws," and it doesn't comment on pending government investigations. For NPR News, I'm Nirvani Williams in Northampton, Massachusetts.

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1: This is All Things Considered from NPR News. I'm Mary Louise Kelly.
2: And I'm Elsa Chang. In many parts of the world, menstrual products, like pads, are expensive. Activists have filed a lawsuit in Pakistan aimed at lowering the price. But as NPR's Gabriella Emanuel reports, that strategy has not always worked.
3: Growing up in Pakistan, Bushra Mahnoor dreaded getting her period.
4: I grew up in a family. I have four other sisters, and there were never enough period supplies in our home.
3: Her period often meant missing school. Her uniform was all white, and she feared getting blood on it. She had a long list of excuses at the ready: headache, stomach ache.
4: Mentioning that you're on your period is a big taboo, but mentioning that you're on your period without access to a pad was just even more humiliating.
3: A report from the United Nations Children's Fund found that only 12% of girls and women in Pakistan use commercially manufactured sanitary products. Others turn to homemade solutions, a rag wrapped around itself. So when Mahnoor discovered in college that pads were taxed several times, including as luxury goods and not essential items, she became furious.
4: There is almost 40% of tax on pads. They're 40% more expensive. We're just being ripped off of that money, and that has gross consequences.
3: She's now the executive director at Mahawari Justice, a nonprofit that advocates for menstrual health. Her group has launched a campaign and coordinated with lawyers who sued the government in 2025 for menstrual products to be reclassified as essential goods, with the goal of eliminating the taxes and lowering the price. Pakistani legal officials did not respond to NPR's request for comment. Mahnoor Umer is the petitioner on the case and also a lawyer.
5: I was anticipating a lot of trolling for some reason, but so far the response, to my surprise, has been very positive.
3: She says she's been motivated by what she's seen happen with a lawsuit in nearby Nepal, where the Supreme Court ruled in June of last year that taxes be removed on sanitary pads.
5: And they got it alleviated, and the price has gone down considerably.
3: But in some cases, eliminating taxes has not lowered the price. Emily Cruz works on menstrual health for the nonprofit Splash. She says, look at Malawi in East Africa. That country got rid of all the taxes on menstrual items, only to discover the price to the consumer remained the same. She says it's a bit of a mystery.
6: Why haven't we seen the change in price? There's a question there that I feel like really needs to be unpacked.
3: Cruz's guess is that the activists likely need another step in their strategy after removing the taxes.
6: Maybe that's a policy related to subsidizing menstrual health products, or perhaps a policy that doesn't allow a retailer to mark up essential goods.
3: Another idea for how to lower prices? Stop relying on international corporations. Uma Leila Asar is part of the National Commission on the Status of Women, appointed by the Pakistani government.
7: It's a very important that items where the menstrual hygiene is concerned should be locally produced. The raw material is not available in Pakistan. I think that's the main issue.
3: Still, she says the commission supports the legal fight to remove the luxury tax. A final hearing in the case is expected in the coming weeks. Gabriella Emanuel, NPR News.
1: Three young brothers in Texas who play mariachi music were detained by ICE back in February as part of President Trump's immigration crackdown. The brothers got out 2 weeks later. Country music superstar Kacey Musgraves heard about their story and invited the boys on the Texas leg of her new tour. NPR's Sergio Martinez Beltran was there and has our story.
8: On stage at the historic Green Hall, Texas' oldest continuously operating dance hall are Antonio, Caleb, and Joshua Gámez Cuellar. The brothers are wearing pristine black charro suits with white and blue floral embroidery and big red bow ties, the kind of outfits they wear while performing in National High School Mariachi Championships. about 800 people came to this iconic Central Texas venue to see one of country music superstar Casey Musgraves' three sold-out shows. The crowd, many wearing cowboy hats and boots, sings along with the brothers who are ages 18, 15, and 12. The boys are living a dream shared by five generations of their musical family. For the last few nights, they've been the opening act for eight-time Grammy Award winner Casey Musgraves.
9: More cowbell, please. Here in uncertain Texas.
8: Her latest album, Middle of Nowhere, just came out and celebrates Tejano influences in several tracks.
9: San Luis Potosí, Mexico, all the way to this historic stage at Green Hall. Their journey is just getting started.
8: It's a journey that 3 months ago seemed impossible. The family came to the U.S. from Mexico in 2023 through a Biden-era program called CBP-1 that allowed migrants to come to the U.S. legally while their asylum claims were considered. Earlier this year, the brothers and their parents were detained by ICE agents after a required check-in.
10: O sea, yo nunca he cometido un delito, yo nunca he hecho, yo no he tenido ni reportes en la escuela.
8: 18-year-old Antonio, the eldest, says he's never committed a crime. He says he hasn't even gotten into any trouble at school. Yet in late February, Antonio was shackled and transported to a detention center in Texas. Because he's 18, he was separated from his family. His brothers and parents were sent to a different ICE facility. They spent 13 days in detention.
10: Yo digo que el único delito fue el amarnos mucho.
8: Our family's crime was to love each other, Antonio says, adding, I felt like we're being punished for sacrificing everything for a better life. After bipartisan outcry from Texas politicians, the family was released. They are now waiting for a new immigration court date. Casey Musgraves saw the news and had her team reach out to the family. Joshua, the 12-year-old, says stepping on stage for the first time opening for Musgraves was beyond nerve-wracking. I almost ran out of breath. I thought I was going to fall, Joshua says. But he and his brothers beat the nerves and carried on with their opening act, and even got to perform two songs with Musgraves herself.
9: Tonight, you're witnessing five generations of heritage carried forward by three young musicians who are honoring the past while creating something entirely of their own.
8: The brothers say this opportunity is changing their lives. Now people stop them on the streets for photos. After facing the threat of deportation and fearing for their future, they are now excited about what lies ahead. Antonio wants to teach mariachi. Caleb wants to be a nurse while continuing to play music. And Joshua wants to finish sixth grade and join the renowned high school group Mariachi Oro in McAllen, Texas, where they live. 15-year-old Caleb says the brothers are grateful for the opportunity. My takeaway from all of this is that I felt loved by more than 800 people, he says. A positive reminder of how much support the family has as they continue to fight for a chance to stay in the U.S. Sergio Martinez Beltran, NPR News, New Braunfels, Texas.
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11: Pentagon Chief Pete Hegseth says a U.S. effort to escort commercial ships through the Strait of Hormuz is meant to be temporary.
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0: It's All Things Considered from NPR News. I'm Elsa Chang.
1: And I'm Mary Louise Kelly. Primary voting closes today in Ohio.
0: We talked to voters about what's been driving their ballot decisions.
2: I'll carpool 10 people here. Doesn't matter to me. I don't care what the price of gas is. Voting is a privilege, and people should take it very, very seriously.
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3: Live from NPR News in Culver City, California, I'm Duane Brown. In Tennessee, hundreds of protesters gathered at the state capitol as lawmakers began a special session to consider splitting Memphis's Democratic stronghold into red districts. From member station WPLN, Mariana Bacayao reports.
4: Hundreds of protesters marched the steps of the Tennessee Capitol as lawmakers gaveled in, with signs that read, "No Jim Crow 2.0 and Hands Off My District." Tennessee NAACP President Gloria Sweetlove told the crowd that the move brings the state back to a time before the Voting Rights Act.
5: I want you to get mad. Because when we get mad, we fight. And when we fight, we win.
4: Republican lawmakers have voted to ban disruptive spectators during the special session. GOP leadership says the redistricting effort will reflect the will of the voters. Lawmakers will likely only have 3 days to redistrict, a process that usually takes months. For NPR News, I'm Mariana Bacayao in Nashville.
3: Scientists from the University of California, San Francisco and Imperial College London are getting a better picture of how the active ingredient in magic mushrooms alters the brain. NPR's Will Stone has more.
6: Much of the recent work on psychedelics has focused on people with serious mental illness. This study, on the other hand, included volunteers with no underlying conditions who had never taken the drug before. They were given a single dose of 25 milligrams, strong enough to provoke a psychedelic trip. The research team looked at brain activity. They linked greater diversity of neural activity to increased psychological insights after the trip, and ultimately improvements in a sense of well-being a month later. The study authors say the findings need to be replicated in larger studies, but they may help explain the beneficial effects of the drug.
3: That's Will Stone reporting. You're listening to NPR News. A new study finds warning labels on alcohol listing the risks of diseases like cancer would encourage folks to drink less. NPR's Maria Godoy has that.
7: The current alcohol warning label has been in place since 1988. It states that drinking poses risks during pregnancy or while driving, along with a notice that alcohol, quote, may cause health harms. But research shows people tend to tune out these warnings. In a new study, researchers tested 8 revised labels that included disease advisory language with more than 1,000 U.S. adults who had at least 1 drink a week. Study co-author Anna Grumman of Stanford says participants ranked all of the new warnings more effective than the current one.
8: And the warnings that especially resonated with consumers tended to be about cancer. So most people weren't aware that alcohol contributes to cancer.
7: Studies show a link to at least 7 types of cancer. The more people drink, the higher the risk. Maria Godoy, NPR News.
3: Well, after more than 100 years of competition, the Scripps National Spelling Bee is looking to shake things up. Scripps taking over the broadcast from ESPN, the Bee's longtime TV home, and adding a new production team for the broadcast later this month. The Spelling Bee is also being held in a new venue, Constitution Hall in downtown Washington, D.C. That's where 247 spellers will compete for a trophy and more than $50,000 in cash and prizes. This is NPR News.

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1: 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I'm Mary Louise Kelly in Washington.
2: And I'm Elsa Chang in Culver City, California. The hugely popular prediction market site called Polymarket is based overseas, specifically in Panama. And being based there means all the bets on the site on things like elections, wars, and assassinations are outside the reach of U.S. regulators. NPR's Bobby Allen looked into what Polymarket's Panama headquarters is all about and joins us now. Hi, Bobby.
3: Hey, Elsa.
2: Okay, to make sure we all start this conversation with everyone on the same page, just briefly tell us, what is Polymarket?
3: Sure. Polymarket is a prediction market site where you can bet on military strikes, what politicians say, you know, what may happen in the next YouTube video from Mr. Beast, really anything happening on or offline. The possibilities are endless. And what really distinguishes Polymarket from the other prediction market sites out there is it's not regulated by the federal government. And as you mentioned, it is based in Panama. But this industry, which is very similar to gambling, has absolutely thrived in recent years. And Polymarket's main competitor, Kalshi, and it are advertising aggressively in dozens of American cities. And Elsa, this is despite a wave of lawsuits all around the country over whether this industry should exist at all.
2: Yeah. Okay. So explain, why is Polymarket based in Panama?
3: Yeah, well, the short answer is the Biden administration shut Polymarket down in the U.S. and it went overseas. Regulators at the time said Polymarket was operating without a federal license, and it to this day remains banned for Americans. But it is possible to access it by using what's known as a virtual private network, right? A VPN that hides where you're based. Mm-hmm. And in Trump's second term, Polymarket has just absolutely exploded in growth. But does not have to follow any U.S. rules or regulations.
2: That's right. Okay, so tell us what you've learned so far about Polymarket's presence in Panama.
3: Yeah, I always hear, you know, this Panama-based company, and I decided just to start digging into it. I pulled Polymarket's Panamanian government paperwork. I found an address it was claiming was its headquarters, and then I got on the phone and called up Panama City reporter Eliana Morales Gill, and she agreed to go over to the address and check it out. And she went and saw a gleaming skyscraper in an upscale commercial district of the city. She went to the 21st floor, and it was a law firm in a largely, mostly empty room. Huh. A worker popped out and said, we've never heard of Polymarket. The company isn't based here. She said the lawyer listed on the paperwork as the agent of Polymarket was not there either.
2: This is very mysterious. So what has Polymarket had to say about all this?
3: Yeah, Polymarket would not comment. So I kept digging in further and further and found that, you know, Polymarket wasn't alone in terms of setting up shop here. I found 15 other crypto companies also claiming this as their home base. And I found some court records showing that the now disgraced crypto billionaire Sam Bankman-Fried had actually done business with this law firm. The firm would not return our request for comment, Elsa, but Bankman-Fried, as most of us know, is now serving a 25-year prison sentence for wire fraud and other charges.
2: Right, the plot thickens. Okay, is there something special about this one law office in Panama that might make it popular with all these crypto companies?
3: Yeah, well, none of the companies would explain why they are using this address as their corporate office, but I did speak to several lawyers who practice in Panama, and they described why American companies set up there kind of generally. For one, there are tax benefits. There's no income tax on foreign work, no capital gains tax on investments. But the other big advantage is legal. Court orders or judgments from non-Panamanian courts can be really hard to enforce, so Panama can basically be something of a legal shield for companies like Polymarket.
2: And real quick, what do you think all of this tells us about Polymarket's future? Sure.
3: The company has big ambitions. The Trump administration is really promoting this industry and is taking a hands-off approach. Not only that, Elsa, but President Trump's son, Donald Trump Jr., is an investor and advisor to Polymarket. But if Polymarket wants to return to the U.S., they'll have to make some major changes, like stopping bets on things like war and assassination, for instance. Those things would be illegal under U.S. commodities law.
2: That is NPR's Bobby Allen. Thank you, Bobby.
3: Thank you, Elsa.
1: After next Monday, doctors might not be able to prescribe the abortion pill mifepristone via telehealth. That depends on what the U.S. Supreme Court decides then. But doctors and experts say it won't stop people from being able to get abortion pills through the mail. Here's reporter Abby Wendell.
4: Medication abortion in the U.S. typically involves two pills, mifepristone and misoprostol. But as doctors face the possibility of no longer being able to prescribe mifepristone via telehealth, many are preparing to pivot.
5: If we have to, we will switch to a misoprostol-only regimen.
4: Dr. Angel Foster is the co-founder of the Massachusetts Medication Abortion Access Project. The organization is a Shield Law provider, meaning they mail abortion medication to patients around the country, regardless of state laws restricting abortion. Decades of research shows taking misoprostol alone is a safe and effective option to end early pregnancy, though the experience may be more uncomfortable. Foster says it's not her preferred regimen, but it's a crucial alternative.
5: You know, I feel like I can hold two things at the same time. The first is that this decision is terrible, and we should be able to provide mifepristone and misoprostol via telemedicine. All of the evidence supports that. And I'm incredibly grateful that we have a high quality alternative in misoprostol alone that we can pivot to continue to provide patient care.
4: Other doctors we spoke with are also prepared to pivot to misoprostol only. Planned Parenthood Direct posted a similar sentiment on Instagram Friday. If mifepristone becomes unavailable via telehealth, people will still be able to get it by going to a doctor in person. Or they can order abortion pills online without a prescription. In many cases, both mifepristone and misoprostol.
6: There's an enormous network of people who are making access possible, even now, despite these political restrictions that are happening.
4: Elisa Wells is a public health researcher and co-founder of Plan C Pills. Their website links people to a variety of places people can order abortion pills online, including pharmacies abroad that sell the pills and U.S.-based groups that mail free pills to people living in states with abortion restrictions. Plan C periodically tests the pills from all these sources to make sure they're real. The website's traffic doubled this past Saturday following the appeals court's decision about mifepristone. That may indicate more people are looking for options on how to get pills outside of the formal medical system.
6: In some ways, it's the best advertisement for this alternative way of accessing pills.
4: Getting abortion pills without a doctor's oversight isn't new. For decades, a global network has developed to help people access the pills this way. And since the latest upheaval over mifepristone, the network in the U.S. has been abuzz.
7: The feelings within the network were definitely like a little bit of panic, but also we have been and will continue to prepare for these moments.
4: Destiny Spaeth is an abortion access advocate in North Dakota. Over the past few days, she says she's been in about a dozen group chats that at first were filled with people depressed and angry. Then they switched into a different gear, strategizing.
7: When a decision like this comes down, we just rely on that network of rapid response, quick communication, and then dispersing that communication within our communities so that folks don't feel as lost and confused and as alone as some of these decisions are intended to make us feel.
4: Spaeth is currently focused on sharing resources about something called advanced provision, a way for people to access these pills to have them just in case they need them in an uncertain future.
1: That is reporting from Abby Wendell. To hear more about the network helping people around the world access safe abortions without a doctor, check out The Network from the NPR podcast Embedded.
2: 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The Trump administration has deported hundreds of thousands of people since it launched the ongoing crackdown on immigrants last year. And for one man in Missouri, deportation meant leaving the country where he had lived for more than 40 years and trying to start a new life in the country where he was born. Reporter Addison Zanger of member station KBIA went to the Netherlands to meet him.
8: Owen Ramsing is 45. He worked as a security guard and a property manager in the United States, and until last year, he lived with his wife and teenage daughter in the college town of Columbia, Missouri. Now, when he travels on a train in the middle of the Netherlands, the stops are announced in Dutch, and he's in a whole different world. Ramsing says he has a lot to adapt to.
9: I don't understand no Dutch, which is going to be another learning thing for me.
8: His upheaval began last September. Ram Singh is a legal U.S. resident who has a green card and was traveling back home from the Netherlands when he was detained at O'Hare Airport by Border Patrol agents, who found out he had been convicted of a felony drug charge, possession of cocaine, nearly 30 years earlier in Omaha, Nebraska. So even though Ram Singh, who was tried as an adult, had served his time, he was sent to an El Paso ICE detention facility. Tricia McLaughlin, then an assistant secretary with the Department of Homeland Security, said in a statement the government can revoke a green card if the nation's laws are broken and abused, saying that a green card was a, quote, privilege, not a right. Ram Singh was deported to the Netherlands in February, leaving his wife and daughter 4,000 miles away.
9: Getting off the plane, I mean, I was in shock.
8: Ram Singh last lived in the Netherlands when he was 5 years old. His mother and father were separated, and she took him to the United States. He says his time away from his wife and daughter has been difficult, and his detention still causes him nightmares. Even so, unlike some who have been deported, Ram Singh is not completely alone. He lives with his father, who he reconnected with in person in 2009. Ram Singh says he has been a grounding presence throughout the whole process.
9: Once we had the contact with each other, we realized, you know, that we are the same, basically. We are father and son, for sure. He's a big support system, and he's keeping my head above water.
8: Ruben Ram Singh says he's grateful to be able to make up for that lost time with his son, but it doesn't make up for what his son has had to endure.
10: The whole situation is so horrible. The way he has to move to here, detained, lose 40 years, everything he built up.
8: Now, Ram Singh's morning routine starts with a cup of tea with his father. And the family on different sides of the world is working to come back together. Ram Singh says once he finds a steady job and housing, his wife and daughter will join him. They've been able to visit him since he's been in the Netherlands, but he's missing out on big events, including his daughter's upcoming high school graduation.
9: I will be on FaceTime, so I'm able to watch her walk the stage, but just it sucks not being there.
8: Even so, Ram Singh says he tries to remain positive.
9: I feel safe. I feel like I'll succeed.
8: Succeed in the new place that Ram Singh has been forced to call home. For NPR News, I'm Addison Zanger in Utrecht, Netherlands.

0: 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I'm Ailsa Chang.
1: And I'm Mary Louise Kelly. Primary voting closes today in Ohio. There are several competitive statewide races on the ballot for governor. There are also House and Senate races, which could help determine the balance of power in Congress. But when it comes to what is motivating voters around Southwest Ohio, it may be issues close to home. WVXU's Isabel Nisley in Cincinnati has more.
2: On a Saturday morning at the Hamilton County Board of Elections, people trickle into the long, concrete building to vote early in Ohio's primary election. Susan Bailey carpooled here with a friend from Reading, an inner suburb of Cincinnati. The lifelong Republican says nothing could have stopped her from casting a ballot, even though drivers here in Ohio are paying some of the highest gas prices in the nation. On average, $5 for a gallon of regular.
3: I'll carpool 10 people here. Doesn't matter to me. I don't care what the price of gas is. Voting is a privilege, and people should take it very, very seriously.
2: Bailey says she plans to vote against a proposed levy that would fund new city buildings for Reading. If passed, it could add hundreds of dollars to homeowners' annual property taxes. The retired bookkeeper says her fixed income makes new rising costs hard to afford.
3: When it went from the first year that I lived down here from like $700 and some to over $1,000, and now this one would raise it over another $235. It's like, geez, you robbed Peter to pay Paul? No.
2: Property taxes are a controversial issue in Ohio, where homeowners pay among the highest rates in the country. State lawmakers have proposed several plans to try and lower costs. Other voters, like Democrat Patricia Maloney, are worried about access to health care. She's a women's health provider from Norwood.
4: I have lots of patients that are concerned about not being able to access care that they need for pregnancy care or for women that live in rural areas and the health care centers that are going away and needing to drive to access care.
2: Southwest Ohio lost two Planned Parenthood reproductive health clinics last year. Their CEO says the closures were due to cuts from the Republican-led Big Beautiful Bill and state budget changes. In 2024, voters in the suburbs outside of Cincinnati overwhelmingly voted for President Trump, including Claremont County, about 30 minutes east. Here, James Riley is heading into work at the county government offices. He says he votes Republican and is a fan of the president for the most part.
5: I love Trump, except that I wish he would calm his rhetoric. I mean, he does good work and then he ruins it by saying ignorant things.
2: Riley, a veteran, says the U.S. war with Iran is weighing on his mind.
5: I don't like war at all, so I'm hoping it's over. I don't know what he's going to do because I don't think the Iranians are going to give in. So I don't see an end. I don't know what's going to happen.
2: Also casting a ballot in Claremont County is Aaron Murphy, a contractor for Duke Energy. He considers himself an independent and says top concerns this election include
6: cost of living, the economy, gas prices.
2: How's that impacting how you're going to vote?
6: I'm pulling the Democratic ballot. I voted the Republican primary in 2024, so I'm switching parties.
2: He says he's voting in the Democratic primary because he hasn't seen the economy improve since the last election. This year's midterm races will likely test how much voters think the economy has improved under President Trump. Democrats will need more voters like Murphy if they want to pick up seats in a state where Republicans dominate statewide offices. For NPR News, I'm Isabel Nisley in Cincinnati.
0: It's been a season of celebrities and revivals on Broadway. That's in part because it keeps getting more expensive to put on theater shows, and producers are looking for a sure thing, which often means basing a show on another work. Well, the Tony Award nominations announced today reflect just that, and NPR's Jennifer Venasco has seen almost every new show since the fall.
7: When it comes to musicals, The Lost Boys tied for 12 Tony nominations with Schmigadoon. They're both based on something else. Lost Boys came from a 1987 classic movie. Originated as a 2021 series streaming on Apple TV+. Chris Jones is a theater critic for the Chicago Tribune and the New York Daily News.
8: The reality of Broadway ticket prices is that you're asking people to take a very high gamble on their evening. And people are understandably reluctant to do that for works about which they know very little.
7: That's likely why another contender for Best Musical is Titanic, which is a parody of the James Cameron film Titanic. But there's also one completely original show. Two strangers carry a cake across New York.
9: New York, I'm already talking the talk in New York.
7: Jones says it was otherwise a rather anemic season for musicals this year. But new plays included Bess Wohl's Liberation, which this week also won the Pulitzer for drama.
8: It was a very good year for new plays, and I think it was a very good year for revivals of plays.
7: Nominated revivals include Becky Shaw, Fallen Angels, Oedipus, Mark Strong got a nod there, and Every Brilliant Thing, starring another nominee, Daniel Radcliffe. There's also Arthur Miller's Death of a Salesman.
10: I don't say he's a great man. Willie Loman never made a lot of money, his name was never in the paper, and he isn't the finest character that ever lived, but he's a human being and a terrible thing is happening to him, so attention must be paid.
7: That drama had 9 nominations, including Laurie Metcalf for Best Actress and Nathan Lane for Best Actor. Jones says revivals can be tricky.
8: I think they figured out early on that the danger of that was that people would be like, oh, I know that play, or I've seen it before, or I read it in high school. But they got through that by creating this very beautiful, elegiac production. You know, and as I've gotten older and I identify more with Willie Loman, I found it so devastating. I'm sitting there going, oh, my life, and I'm going to be thrown out with the trash. And I mean, that show just had it all going on.
7: But Chris Jones says musical lovers don't despair. Last season had a bounty of musicals, and that cycle will reset next year.
8: Next year, when we're likely to see Evita, we're likely to see Paddington, among others, next year is going to be a whole other thing. Next year, the focus will return to musicals, I think. But this year, we just should celebrate the great plays that were on Broadway this year.
7: Though, of course,
11: don't cry for me, Argentina.
7: Neither Evita or Paddington are new original works. Still, audiences can hope. Jennifer Vanasco, NPR News, New York.

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0: Today on Outlook from the BBC World Service, we're picking up the Gavin Bain story, the Scotsman who, alongside his best friend Billy, convinced the music industry and a bunch of fans that they were, in fact, a couple of West Coast rappers.
1: Brains was going to be this crazy character, this American Beetlejuice meets The Mask.
0: This all-American persona was maintained not just on recordings and in TV interviews, but amongst all the people around them all of the time.
1: I got a call the one time and my mom was saying my dad was ill, and it broke me out of character. And I was like really struggling to speak to my mom. And I felt so bad in retrospect of that. But then I stopped talking to my family.
0: Because you didn't want to break character?
1: Yeah, because it was so much danger of breaking character in a moment where we could have been found out, because we're near a million banked. So this isn't small prison sentence stuff now. This would be big.
0: That's coming up on Outlook with me, Mubeen Azhar.
2: BBC News with Chris Berrow. President Trump has said he's pausing an operation to help ships transit the contested Strait of Hormuz, dubbed Project Freedom. He indicated that this was to see whether a peace agreement with Iran could be reached. David Willis reports.
3: In a post on social media, Mr. Trump said he'd taken the decision at the request of Pakistan, which has been mediating negotiations between the United States and Iran. Their efforts have resulted in only one round of direct talks, which ended with the two sides still far apart. Just a few hours earlier, the US Secretary of State Marco Rubio announced that Operation Epic Fury, the name given to the combat operations with Iran, had been concluded and that the US was now concentrating on Project Freedom.
2: The Iranian Foreign Minister Abbas Araghchi is in Beijing for talks with his Chinese counterpart Wang Yi. China has been ignoring US sanctions by continuing to import Iranian oil for its refineries. Mr. Araghchi's trip comes before a scheduled visit to China next week by President Trump, who'll be meeting President Xi Jinping. At least 22 people have been killed by the latest Russian strikes on Ukraine. The attacks came hours before a truce declared by Ukraine came into effect. At least 12 people were killed in Zaporizhia and 10 killed in Kramatorsk and Dnipro. Here's Vitaly Shevchenko.
4: It was an evening of relentless strikes across Ukraine, targeting key regional centres. And Volodymyr Zelensky, he issued a statement calling the glide bomb strike on Zaporizhia a terrorist strike. That's the wording he used. And he said it was devoid of military sense. What Russia showed by carrying out these massive strikes across Ukraine is that it's completely and utterly determined to continue attacking key cities.
2: Spain has said it will let a cruise ship at the centre of a deadly outbreak of hantavirus travel to the Canary Islands. The ship is currently anchored off Cape Verde, 3 or 4 days' journey from the Canaries. Danny Eberhardt has more details.
5: Spain's Ministry of Health said it was asked to act by the World Health Organization and had a legal and moral duty to do so. It hasn't specified what ports the affected Dutch-flagged ship will head to, but the vessel's operator has spoken of Gran Canaria or Tenerife as possible destinations. The Spanish authorities are keen to stress that care will be provided without there being any contact with the local population. Meanwhile, specialist planes are being sent to Cape Verde to evacuate 3 people from the ship. 2 of them are said to require urgent medical care.
2: World news from the BBC. The German pharmaceutical company BioNTech says it will halt operations at several of its production centres in Germany and Singapore as the COVID-19 vaccine maker moves away from pandemic-era manufacturing. More than 1,800 jobs will be affected. BioNTech's first quarter earnings show that sales of its COVID vaccines fell by 35%. The authorities in northeastern Brazil say a teenage boy has opened fire at a school, killing 2 female members of staff and injuring another employee and a student. They say the suspect has been detained. Yusuf Taha reports.
6: The suspect is a 13-year-old student at the school, the São José Institute in Rio Branco, the capital of Acre State. The shooting caused panic among the students, with some barricading themselves in classrooms and others attempting to escape over a 6-meter-high wall to an adjacent hotel. A police officer said the weapon used in the attack belonged to the boy's stepfather, who is being questioned. The boy's motive for the attack is as yet unknown. The local government has ordered classes suspended for 3 days at all schools in the state, with specialists offering psychological support to students and teachers.
2: The telecommunication authorities in Jordan have begun enforcing a block on all pornography websites that can be accessed there. The restrictions are intended to apply to all internet users in Jordan, whether on fixed line or mobile networks. The move follows a cybercrime law passed 3 years ago that criminalised the production, distribution and consumption of pornographic content. In men's football, Arsenal have qualified for the final of the UEFA's Champions League. In a close match in London, a goal in the first half was enough to defeat Atletico Madrid 1-0 on the night and 2-1 on aggregate. It will be the club's first appearance in a Champions League final in 20 years. Arsenal have never won the competition. BBC News. Bada bing, bada boom. Hey. What can numb the impact of a fat drum? I'm smacking Max back to rappers acting handsome. I'm out of the mind.
7: Oh, you're Scottish? Is this a joke?
8: Oh no.
9: Your heart starts to like beat. And I had to do the first verse. It was clearly Scottish as well. So clearly Scottish. And I remember like a couple of lines in, they started laughing. Look, Scotland is, it's See You Jimmy hats, it's Men in Skirts, it's Mel Gibson, Groundskeeper Willie. They are not cool. You will never, ever make it in this business. Scottish rap will never be cool, ever.
0: It was exactly what Gavin Bain didn't want to hear. Alongside his best mate Billy, he had dreams of making it big, but it wasn't happening. So Gavin and Billy became what it seemed the industry wanted, jacked up, hyperactive West Coast rappers. They purged their Scottishness and replaced it with a story about coming up in California. These boys, now Syllable and Brains, played all American, all day, every day. You're listening to Outlook from the BBC World Service. I'm Mubin Azar. If you heard part one of this story, and if you haven't, you should take a listen now. You'll know that Gavin suffered violence at the hands of bullies as a teenager. But eventually, he found hip-hop, and then at college, he found Billy, who became the Syllable to his Brains. Together, as fake Americans, the duo got signed by a manager, Jonathan Shalit, and found themselves at Polydor, the same record label that had previously rejected them and their Scottishness.
9: And we didn't know it because we went to the big Universal building and Polydor was one of those offices in there. So we thought we were going to Universal. And then we go in and right there is the female A&R who's laughing at us. She was a person we were meeting that day.
0: Did she remember you?
9: We thought she did, but we were kind of a little bit different looking at that point. Bill had shaved lids into his head. I was wearing a cap and I had dark shades and we kind of looked completely different and we were American and we were this other vibe. But I had the strange feeling that she was looking at us constantly and she was like, oh my God, I've heard you were raised by wolves. I heard all these crazy stories that had spun out of control now.
0: Do you know what? It sounds so much like The Emperor's New Clothes, isn't it? It's like people creating a hype.
9: Yeah.
0: And word of mouth has got you to this place where they're now really excited. Tell me about being offered a record deal.
9: By the time we get to Sony, it's been agreed. The problem with it was our lawyer, Tim, was really weirded out because when we signed the contract for Shalit, he looked and he was like, Brains McLeod, Syllable. He's like, no, you have to sign your real names. And we're like, that's our names. Okay, give me your passports. And we're like, oh, yeah, sorry. We wanted our American passports. So then we made up some lie about not having them. And then he kept texting every other day, you need to send me your passports. Because he was really panicked that he'd just vouched for people he didn't know and obviously thought these aren't real names.
0: How did you get away with never showing him your passport?
9: As we were going into Sony's place in Soho, I got a message saying, it's cool, I'll be there at 11.
10: I hope you have your passports. I left voice messages. I need proof of identity, or else you will not sign these documents today.
9: And so we were like, oh, we're done. We're so done. And then we go in and everyone in the boardroom banging our music. When we walked in, it was such a welcoming vibe. And it's like, oh my God. Everyone's like, hey, hey. And people just start asking us all these questions, these things that they've heard. I heard you grew up with Eminem. All these wacky stories that, whoa, I never said that.
0: Did you actually sign?
9: Why are you guys, what's with the faces? And we're like, oh, Tim said we're not signing. And she was like, get out of here. And she pulled us in and she took us over and we signed. So Tim always had an issue with that though.
0: I'd like you to just think back to that moment where you've got that pen in your hand and you've just signed a record deal. It's in the name of a person that isn't actually you. And everyone around you believes your persona, your personality, what you stand for, where you grew up, your name and the way you speak is something different to the reality. So it's a lie. You've sold a lie.
9: Yeah.
0: It's also fraud.
9: Yeah.
0: Did you feel guilty?
9: No, I felt such a relief because I thought at any second it was going to be stopped unless the roller coaster was going to be over and we were never going to get away with it. I was kind of panicked. And there's a different vibe from calling up and getting a gig as someone else. But now when all that money is on the table, now it's like 250,000 record deal. This is big money.
0: £250,000.

0: It's like 250,000 record deal. This is big money.
1: £250,000.
0: Yeah, that was what the entire deal would have ended up being, yeah.
1: And for that, what did you have to deliver an album?
0: Yeah, minimum commitment, single, second single, album, and then you go on to your second and it goes on from there.
1: £250,000.
0: And then we did a Jones Soda endorsement deal, which was for a hell of a lot of money. By the time we were finished with all the endorsements, Vans, Harley, we hadn't even finished the album recording, hadn't even released a record, and we were up to like £1 million incoming.
1: £1 million was on its way to you.
0: So Charlotte was quite happy with giving that 70K out.
1: Yes.
0: Because that money was going to come in. He was going to get his cut.
1: So all of this has happened, and if we're really blunt about it, tell me if you think I'm being unfair, but of course it is built on a lie.
0: Mm.
1: It is, isn't it? So did you then feel that you had genuinely become part of the industry? Because at this point, you haven't actually put out a record. So are you living that life?
0: No, I've always felt like we were spies, that we're trying to do something.
1: Spies,
0: here.
1: Yeah. That's such an interesting way to put it.
0: Yeah, I felt like we were kind of undercover agents trying to do something here, trying to expose a really dirty system. Everything I saw about the industry at that time was gross, was horrible. So I felt like 100% this whole entire thing has to be taken down because it's gross from the core all the way up. And that was a way of validating as well. So for me, it was like people are buying into these characters. One, they shouldn't be, because maybe they should be looking for talent and it doesn't matter where it comes from. Maybe they shouldn't be judging books by its cover. Maybe this is good that they get done like this. But then you start to like all the people who work there, start
1: sure.
0: to become friends with them. And then you start to feel a little bit bad, like, oh, I wish we could tell this one because he's really cool or she's really cool.
1: I completely get that. I mean, the thing is, having an endorsement from a soda company, having an advance and a manager now, who's not just any manager, he's, yeah. you know, an industry insider, and having a record deal, the promise of you delivering an album contractually
0: yeah.
1: and singles, all of that stuff, did it mean you were starting to do what lots of bands do, lots of artists do, which is go to the awards ceremonies, go to certain clubs? Tell me, who were you in the room with? Give me some names.
0: We were touring a lot and we were starting to live that life. We were in a studio with Muse. So I remember one single, Matt Bellamy popping his head in at the Christmas party at the Dairy. They'd play all the songs that were made that year, what's coming out. And all the artists would be there. Depeche Mode were in the studio next to us. All the dudes from Soul Solaker and stuff. But I remember the bass player from Muse saying, you guys are going to be the biggest band in the world. Do you know that? This is going to be huge. Are you ready for that?
1: The real Gavin and Billy were fading into the background. Syllable and Brains had way bigger personalities and were, of course, way more American. The duo jumped headfirst into the London party scene.
2: Naughty, freaky, nasty, creepy, dangerous. Shut your mouth. Naughty, spooky, crazy.
0: You have to keep making a bomb because people have to keep hearing about you. As soon as you're not happening, as soon as you're kind of quiet and stale, you're not prioritized. So then we'd blag into events, blag into Mobos after parties and Brit Awards, and then going to Madonna's after party. And
1: did you ever chat to Madonna?
0: Yeah, I remember Bill's next to me 1 minute, and her thing was upstairs a bit, and you could see her through the glass, and she had a few people up there. And I'm just about to go to the bar. Where's Bill? Knock, knock, knock. And Bill's like, yo!
1: He's
0: and Bill's
1: up behind saying, the glass.
0: Yeah. I go up and we go in. And Bill trying to dance his way over, getting right up to Madonna. And she had plain clothes, guys. But she was really cool.
1: What did you say to Madonna?
0: It was more about where you boys from. And then we're kind of trying to get out from her. Has she heard of us? And she kind of played along.
1: But again, in that moment, where she just asked that regular question, where are you guys from? You have to repeat the lie again.
0: Yeah, we never really went into that. We just tried to make her laugh. She was like a goddess who I'd grown up listening to. So to be at a party and to exchange words and then taking an entourage to go to like this pub that she used to go to, closed off, went in and sat and had Guinnesses and stuff. To be involved in things like that, it was just like, it's just kind of the wacky stuff that
1: you made it into the pub with Madonna.
0: Yeah. But that's not, yeah, I mean,
1: that's quite a story. There's not many people I can say they had a pint of Guinness with Madonna.
0: Yeah.
1: At this point, I know there's so much hype around you and the record company wants it to happen. You want it to happen. Management wants it to happen. And so you are becoming a kind of legitimate part
0: of that music industry machine.

0: been. Yeah. And that includes, of course, doing things like appearances on MTV.
1: Syllable and Brains.
2: What's up? What's up? What's up?
0: Now, I've seen the interview with you guys on MTV at the time, and there's a moment where the presenter says...
1: Now, a reading about you, UK, US, where are you guys from? Where do you live?
0: Where are you guys from? And you come back with this quite wacky story.
3: Planet Zordon.
1: Really, I can
2: tell. We were adopted by aliens when we were kids, and we travel around the solar system ever since then.
1: But what about really?
0: In that moment, is there a bit of you between the thought in your brain traveling to your mouth? Is there a bit of you that's thinking, I could tell the truth here, and everyone would go, what?
3: Yeah, because around about that time, we started to argue about, you know, our whole thing was come clean on Jonathan Ross Show, where MTV was like, why don't we do it here? But we didn't have a record out. We hadn't made it big yet. So I was of the opinion it's too early. And Bill was like, we should do it here. Let's come clean right now. Let's rile up the whole studio. Let's do freestyles on the spot and then just come clean and say we're Scottish, you know? And in retrospect, that might have worked, but the label hadn't released the record. So they still could have got all the money back and just said, get
0: and dropped
3: lost.
0: You.
3: Yeah.
0: So in your mind, are you thinking, okay, the plan is we'll continue playing along, we'll continue telling this lie until we've got at least a single out.
3: Yeah.
0: And then that will hopefully make the impact. And then we're going to be much more difficult to silence, much more difficult to drop.
3: Yeah, you think that you're going to get in, get the deal, and it's just going to be out in a couple of weeks. But you don't think that you got to do press, you got to do magazine stuff, you got to do events, you got to do touring. The first day after we got signed, we were like, put the record out. And they were like, no. You need 50,000 fans on a mailing list. We were using YouTube when YouTube hadn't been used that way yet. Jumping off bridges into water, people filming it, skating behind a tour bus on a highway. Crazy stuff that now would have been major viral, you know?
0: I just want to ask you one thing, though, because it sounds like all fun and games in lots of ways, really stressful in others. But there's this thing that you've created these characters. The real you still exists, which also means the people that love you, care about you, know who you really are. They still exist.
3: Yeah.
0: How are they responding? Aren't they saying, look, I've heard about you telling this lie. This isn't real.
3: So there's two different sets of them. The one is the close people. So I was seeing my girlfriend for 6 years at this point. Bill obviously had Mary, I had Lisa, and then my family, and Bill has his family. And then there's all the people we know and the people we've done gigs with in the industry, like the underground industry, all the rap fans in Scotland, you know, all of them are out there. So with the family, it got tough because I got a call the one time and my mom was saying my dad was ill and it broke me out of character. And I was like really struggling to speak to my mom. And I'm dealing with, in my head, my dad's ill, but I'm like, I'm going to lose this character. I felt so bad in retrospect of that. But then I stopped talking to my family.
0: Because you didn't want to break character?
3: Yeah, because it was so much danger of breaking character in a moment where we could have been found out because we're near a million banked. So this isn't small prison sentence stuff now. This would be big. My mom never stopped trying to speak to me. She would just leave voice notes on my phone with updates of how the family's doing. And I would just sit there some days just listening to the updates. And I felt really bad about that afterwards. Every time she would call me, she would start with like, I haven't heard your voice. And she would say how many days. So she was keeping track of the days. And that would just make me feel so bad. I think she had said one thing on a call. All we're waiting for now is hearing that you're dead or that you've overdosed. So that was pretty tough. Those are the things I didn't ever really be able to forgive myself for. They didn't know where I was. They didn't know what I was doing. They knew I was doing something crazy. They knew I was surrounded by drugs and alcohol in a really messed up industry. And they knew that I had that drive. Like nothing was going to stop me if I wanted to achieve something. So I think that's what they were really worried about. Like he'll just take this until the very furthest point and it'll be bad.
0: It's desperately sad.
3: And so when my girlfriend called me up and she broke up with me over the phone, that was the point where the real me, who I was kind of trying to get rid of subconsciously, because the real me had all that pain and trauma and this history that I kind of wanted to get rid of and just not be a part of, and fear, unbelievable fear all the time. When she broke up with me on the phone and it was so devastating, all of that, I was like, okay, dump him. He's gone. I'm now going to be Brains McLeod. And that's it.
0: You dumped the real you.
3: Yeah, it was like, see you later. And that was a hard point for Bill as well, because Bill was always like, well, we're just playing these characters. I've got Mary back home. At some point, I'm going to go back home. You know, that's the agreement. He started to realize I was changing, you know, and brains. I'm not going back. He was trying to console me the one night after Lisa broke up with me. And I remember telling him, like, I'm not going back. And he was angry because he was, no, we have a plan. And I was like, no, I'm not going back. I'm brains. I mean, he'd break character all the time. He'd trying to get me to break character and I wouldn't.
0: Did your girlfriend break up with you because, to be frank, you'd become a liar?
3: Well, it wasn't just that. She understood that side of it because she saw the pain that it caused at the time. But she came down and we had just finished this tour and she came down and she saw what was going on. We were just monsters. We were maniacs. Everywhere we went, we'd have to be up on the bar, controlling the room, buying everyone drinks. We got basically allowed to live without any limits. None of the social boundaries. You were just completely allowed to do what you want. Belle would be like downing drinks off of people and she didn't want anything to do with that. And I remember in the street, she said, I don't know who you are anymore. And she tried to leave and I grabbed her wrist really hard. And she was like freaked out by just how quickly I wasn't me anymore. She was like, oh my God, you're not even, whoa, hello, you know, let me go. You know, and I was like, let her go. I was like, what was that? Mm-hmm. So she realized I wasn't me. I was gone.
0: That's really, really difficult.
3: Yeah.
0: When you are separated, you've effectively put the real Gavin to bed and you are now this character. There's always the promise of something else around the corner. So whether it's the manager taking you on, the record deal, now you've got to deliver an album, drop a single, then you get this opportunity to go on tour.
3: Yeah.
0: And it's with D12. At the time, massive. Of course, Eminem's satellite project. At one point, you've told someone, an A&R company, that you were the 13th and 14th members of D12, and yeah. It was called D14. How are you going to support them and go on their UK tour without your cover being blown?
3: This is the thing. I mean, I remember we were on our own tour and it was doing so well, but it was 40 days and I had a stress fracture from some stage show. All you want to do is go out and tour. When you do it 40 days in a row, your body starts to break. And so we got home, phone rings, 9 a.m. and it's our manager going, good news and bad news. You know, and he gives us that whole, the bad news is you're not coming off tour. And I was like, I'm going to put the phone down. The good news is your best friends are on tour. He said, your best friends. And I'm like, what is he talking about? Eminem and D12 have picked you to tour with them. So he just thought, obviously, because they've seen your name and thought, oh, we'll take them. And so by the time we get to Brixton Academy, we are almost sweating and I'm popping these pills like every few seconds now because I'm just like, I can't calm down. And we get there for sound check and our management team are there. There's a guy from Sony and everyone's there to see the reunion of these guys. And when we come in, they're on stage sound check and we can't get through them. The only way is to wait for them and then kind of hope they go off that way and we'll creep on. But they didn't. As soon as they finished, they were heading this way. And I just remember nudging Bill and being like, this is it.
0: We're about to be exposed.
3: That moment of, this has to work. We cannot lose from this point because this is about to go down. And so we just did what we did. We went out there like, what up? You know, high-fived them, hugged them, said that we would show them around Brixton. And they were like, oh, okay, cool. At first they were like, oh, what was this? And then once we said that, they were like, all right, cool. Yeah. And then they kind of relaxed and it made it look like they were our friends. So from their point of view, the management team and the label, they were like, that was really cool to see.
0: They thought you'd pulled it off. They thought you were real friends.
3: And then we ended up hanging out with them and becoming all right and actually feeling like, you know what? We are like these guys.
0: Another bullet dodged and they're about to take the stage for the biggest show of their entire career. Syllable and Brains are winning.
3: There's 5,000 people. And all the people from the back are crawling over the top of heads. It's just absolute chaos. Music is so loud. And you're side of stage, so you've got side monitors that are just banging, like huge. Like, so the sound is so violent and visceral, you know? But at the same time, all I'm feeling is this weird feeling of deja vu. Felt like I'm seeing my hand move one point forward, then it actually moves. oh my God, everything has happened.
0: This is real.
3: Yeah, and so I tried to say it to Belle. I was like, Belle, that dream, like that dream, this is it. This is it. Belle just jumps out. Because he's like a kid in a toy store, ready to go. So I just followed Belle out, jumping around. The crowd also think, that's not M, who are these losers? But as soon as your beat comes in and it's banging and then you start spitting bars and they're like, oh my God, these guys are like M. And then they accept you, you know, so. And the crowd just went mental and it was, oh God, that first song, it went down like nothing else. I'm here, this is what I've worked for, this is my moment, this is it. No one's taken this away from me. All of this crazy journey has been for this moment, and no matter what happens from here, no one takes this away from us. This is where we've actually truly proven that we are what we are.
0: Was that, in terms of performance with Silly Bill and Brains, was that the pinnacle for you?
3: And that one was the first one that was for us.
0: Wow.
3: You know, this isn't work anymore. This isn't the con. This isn't the push, the drive. This is for us. This
0: yes.
3: is it. So that almost feels like some angel comes and gives your heart a hug. Really cool. You're playing this bizarre character who's foul-mouthed, and that's the characters we're playing, comic book villains, you know? And all it feels like is someone just came and gave you a big fluffy hug. And I remember looking at Belle and him smiling back. It was such a beautiful moment. It was like, wow, we did this. He was like, yeah, we lived the dream. No one can ever take this away from us. And then Tim comes along the hallway. And he's like, Gavin, Billy, I know who you are.
0: He used your real names.
3: We have to have a chat. And it was just like, whoa, it was like, you know, scratch, record scratch, stop, world stopped.
0: Is this it? The end of a whole fictional life? We're back after the news. Don't go away.
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0: Coming up on Outlook, the inconvenient part of telling lies is that you can be found out, of course. And these guys had told a lot of lies. With that hanging over them, Gavin and Billy were coming undone.
1: Stop the music. Look, I can't do this anymore. I'm not Brains McCloud. I've never been to America. And there was this weird vibe in the room. It was like, what?
0: Join us after the news.
2: BBC News with Chris Barrow. President Trump has said he's pausing an operation to help ships transit the contested Strait of Hormuz. In a social media post, he indicated that this was to see whether a full and final peace agreement with Iran could be reached. Mr. Trump asserted that great progress had been made on that front, but gave no details. The Iranian Foreign Minister Abbas Araghchi is in Beijing for talks with his Chinese counterpart Wang Yi. Mr. Araghchi's trip comes before a scheduled visit to China next week by President Trump. At least 22 people have been killed by the latest Russian strikes on Ukraine. The attacks come hours after a truce declared by Ukraine, which has now come into effect. At least 12 people were killed in Zaporizhia. Spain has said it will let a cruise ship at the centre of a deadly outbreak of hantavirus travel to the Canary Islands after a request from the World Health Organization. The ship is currently anchored off Cape Verde, about 3 or 4 days' journey from the Canaries. The German pharmaceutical company BioNTech says it will halt operations at several of its production centres in Germany and Singapore. More than 1,800 jobs will be affected. The authorities in northeastern Brazil say a teenager has opened fire at a school, killing 2 members of staff. The suspect, a 13-year-old student at the school, has been detained. The US tech giant Apple has agreed to pay $250 million to settle a class action lawsuit accusing it of misleading millions of iPhone buyers over artificial intelligence upgrades to its Siri voice assistant. Apple did not admit any fault when settling the case. In men's football, Arsenal have qualified for the final of the UEFA Champions League, defeating Atletico Madrid 1-0. They'll play either Paris Saint-Germain or Bayern Munich. That's the latest. BBC News.
0: You're listening to Outlook from the BBC World Service. I'm Mubeen Azhar. A quick heads up that this programme contains a reference to suicide. We're picking up the Gavin Bain story, the Scotsman who, alongside his best friend Billy, convinced the music industry and a bunch of fans that they were, in fact, Syllable and Brains, a couple of West Coast rappers. This all-American persona was maintained not just on recordings and in TV interviews, but amongst all the people around them, all of the time. Syllable and Brains were living the life they'd always dreamed of. Parties, celebrity, and a support slot for Eminem's band. But after what should have been the show of their lives, a lawyer from their record label, Tim, took them aside and said words that are like kryptonite to anyone that's faking it. I know who you are.
1: He basically had seen the MTV thing and he went online. He found a website where people were going, I know them. I had a fight with Gavin, a chip shopper. I went to school with Bill. What's going on here?
0: Like a forum.
1: Yeah, it was a forum. It was an underground hip hop forum in Scotland. And he saw it all. And he was like, look, that show was unbelievable. You are talented. You really are. But you're doing something really stupid here. And we've got to sort this out. Before the record comes out, we have to sort this out. They might not go for it, but at least you will not get sued. We were like, bro, what are you talking about, bro? What are you smoking, dude? You know, we were just in character. We were trying to laugh it off.
0: Could you not snap out of it?
1: We were so panicked, but we thought if we just go, all right, Tim, you're right. One, he could be buffing. He could be like, right, cool. Nah, no, you're definitely screwed. I'm not going down for this, you know? And the label could have thought like that. So we tried to laugh him off and he was like, look, you will go to jail. He explained the clause, the fraud clause. He explained the amount of money that we'll have to pay back. He was like, if you got the million, because if you don't pay it back, your family will have to pay it back and you will go to jail. And he put the fear so much in us. And I was just standing there trying to talk to him. And then along comes Eminem with an entourage. And he was like, all right, we'll wait and see what he says. And he was going to try and be like, oh, you know, and I knew that's what he was going to try to do.
0: Tried to get Eminem's opinion.
1: He was going to stop Em and be like, so how long have you been, you know, and he was going to try to do that. I knew that's what he's thinking. Eminem's coming. As soon as he got kind of close enough, I just kind of, boom, backed in the door. every single day after that, it was like, Tim's going to say something. Every moment from that point, Bill and I were going in an opposite direction. I then wanted to make it a rock group so that we could phase the accents out. Bill wanted the record out. No, get it out now because this is not going to last. He's going to tell someone.
3: So he's saying get the record out so you fulfill your original plan of coming clean.
1: Yeah. And that started the first major fight because Bill turns up to the studio and he's raging. He's like, Gav, he's screaming. I held the record back.
3: Do you know, there's a massive part of me that is thinking, at this point, just cut your losses. You've done well. Just put the record out. You could become a viral sensation by sticking to your original plan, going on Jonathan Ross and saying, this has been a huge lie. And the pivotal thing is here, perhaps you'll escape criminal charges and having to pay back all that money.
1: Perhaps straight away the label would have just been, oh, we're suing you. All the ways it could have gone great, could have went the other way.
3: I understand. So you want to continue with the lie. When was it clear that there was too much water between you and Billy?
1: Well, I mean, as soon as Bill got told from Mary that she was pregnant,
3: his girlfriend,
1: he's like, I gotta go. But he kept kind of ransoming his time there. You know, we got to finish this record and we got to make Bill happy so he doesn't leave. And every other day it was like, I'm going. And then Sony BMG had merged and a lot of stuff happened there and we had to go in, had this final meeting with Sony where it was like, are we going to be dropped or are they going to give us now this money to re-record? And by that point, we had made five different albums of different things.
3: Becoming a rock band isn't exactly the neatest solution. The inconvenient part of telling lies is that you can be found out, of course. And these guys had told a lot of lies. With that hanging over them, and with the label still awaiting a return on their investment, Gavin and Billy were coming undone.
1: My God, we're going to get the money to re-record this whole album. Ah, we've done it. Then a couple months, record out. And then we actually now have a legit career and all the money we don't have to pay back. And
3: I mean, that's the fantasy. Billy wanted out, didn't he?
1: Yeah.
3: When did he leave?
1: So it was a couple of months later. We'd had a massive fight. Bill had got married. I don't really want to go into the details of that fight because it's stuff that we never really quite got over yet. But we had one of those fights that you don't come back from. We would nearly kill each other.
3: Physical fight.
1: Yeah. Mm-hmm. Brutal fight. And after that, we got separated and then Bill packed stuff. And me and our bass player went to the store to make some food, sit down and clear the air and stuff. And when we came back, he was gone. And I remember calling up and being like, get back here now. Or I'll tell what you've been doing down here. And he was like, you tell people that, I'll tell people who you really are. And we were at these loggerheads, put the phone down, and that was it. And that was our friendship over.
3: The friendship was over. Syllable and Brains were done too.
1: I was trying to find ways of like not telling the label and stuff, but they knew. And that was, in a strange way, probably the luckiest, best thing that could have happened.
3: But why do you say it's the luckiest thing that happened?
1: Well, because it triggered a clause for us to get out of the contracts.
3: Right.
1: Yeah.
3: Because you were no longer the group.
1: Yeah.
3: I get the impression that Bill was over the lie, but also that, you know, you had a normal life you wanted to go back to in Scotland.
1: Yeah, and I think he viewed this life down here as too much temptation, just to party every night, to do crazy things. And he did have a life, a real life that he wanted to go back to. And so I think he views London and the life that we were living down here, which was his choice to live that life. And I wasn't particularly living that life. Mm. I had my issues and my own medical drugs that I'd kind of rationalized the addiction of. But Bill's a fun time guy.
3: He's then made this decision and he's gone. That triggers this clause. Yeah. And does that mean the record deal effectively is dissolved?
1: It's null and void and we don't have to pay the money back.
3: So in a way, you've come out of it relatively unscathed, mainly, but you also haven't fulfilled the dream. And you started off, you've used this phrase so many times during our conversation. I think you've said almost a psychopathic drive,
1: yeah.
3: Whether it's to become a footballer, to be liked, to make it in hip hop. So you haven't got there. How hard did that hit you and how low did you go?
1: So hard. As soon as the realization sank, like he's gone and we signed a group and the fact that your phone stops going, 1 minute everyone's trying to get a hold of you and it can be annoying. You're like, oh God, who is this now, you know? And then no one calls you for 1 week, 2 weeks, and you're like, my career's over. And then that sinks in. and then no one wants to be around you anymore. And I'd lost some of my best friends at this point, and then I lost another one who is a person I knew since I was like really small kid, and she was someone who I was talking to all the time and childhood love from very young. So she was kind of like my last hope for me at that point of happiness, and also my last chance of maybe coming out of who I was. And then she died, and I kind of didn't really want to live anymore. I was in this character, I couldn't escape it.
3: You actually wanted to end your life?
1: Well, yeah, because the character I was playing worked for so long, and then when the road changed and I couldn't change path, I was like almost handcuffed to this maniac. Oh, stop, stop. You know, I wanted to slow things down. I wanted to change things, but he just wanted to keep going. And I couldn't get off the runaway train. And then when someone you love dies, it separated, fragmented my entire brain. And I couldn't see a single positive in continuing forward, because and then I have to go back to the guy who failed at everything he did. And this guy who's won at the things he's done and who's been successful at making things happen, I don't want to be him because he's a maniac.
3: Alone and mourning for what could have been, Gavin was wrestling with Brains, this alter ego that had been occupying his mind and his body for the last 6 years. It was just too much to handle. One particularly dark day, he decided he wanted to put a stop to it all. The lies, and even his life. He was saved by his sister, who persuaded him the real Gavin was loved and wanted by his family. How did you end up repairing that relationship? How did you end up re-establishing yourself in your family?
1: I'd go back up as much as possible. At that point, I was like so happy to see everyone. I wanted to tell them everything that had happened. And so I'd have these long chats with my mom and my dad, and then they would tell me crazy things that I didn't know about our lives and things that they'd actually been through. And now me and my mom and my dad have the most brutally crazy, honest relationship.
3: In a better place, but not ready to face the world as Gavin, Brains McLeod was still clinging on. The plan was a comeback with a new band. The first show would be a fundraiser for Ivan, a roadie and a friend who was undergoing cancer treatment.
1: We got all the way to the day. I was feeling so much better. I was making music and kind of my own accent and actually being real, but not coming out yet.
3: So you hadn't told the fans yet?
1: No, I hadn't really told people the real truth of who I was. I had this weird voice. It was like this other accent, probably more American than anything else, as I tried to kind of find which one was right and real. We got to the gig and we'd raised this money and we were feeling so good about ourselves. And just as I was about to go on stage, my friend got a text saying, Ivan's gone. At that point, you die inside again. You hit the floor. I'm standing there, but I'm not there anymore. And meanwhile, the announcer's announcing the return of Brains McLeod.
4: And
1: there's a new band. And I'm stuck. And my friend's crying, but he's like, you gotta go out. They've raised this money, you gotta go out. And I couldn't move. I was like, who do I be? Who am I? He said, you gotta go out there and be who Brian and Sky and Ivan know. Go and be him. Go and be that guy. They all knew you since you were young. Go and be that guy. And then I walked out. Stop the music. And I just said, like, I can't do this anymore. I'm not Brains McLeod. I've never been to America. And there was this weird vibe in the room. It was like, what?
3: I'm not Brains McLeod. I've never been to America. So for the people in that crowd, you've just told them that the persona that they're following doesn't exist.
1: Yeah, and there's like fans and people I'd known for 5-6 years at this point, and they're just like, oh yeah, whatever, this is another one of Brain's stunts. And then we did a song. It was the hardest song ever because things are stuck in my throat because I just want to cry the whole time.

0: And then after the song, we did a moment of silence. Then I spoke a little bit about Ivan in closest to my real voice as I could, which is probably close to this voice now.
1: Mm-hmm.
0: And people were like, whoa, wait. And you could start to hear people starting to murmur, and there's an energy in the crowd. And I didn't know, are they going to pull me off stage? Like, what's going to happen?
1: Because you duped a lot of people.
0: Yeah. I felt it was so awkward. So I thought, I'm just going to go. Thanks. And I turned to walk. Rob stopped me from getting off stage, and everyone kept me on. The crowd started like, no. And the band were trying to rail him up. Do you want us to do another song? And then we stayed on. And it was a really weird vibe. And it wasn't until like after the gig, there's a bunch of people who waited around, and I was just hiding in the back because I was embarrassed and feeling ashamed and didn't know what people were going to say. And some friends had walked out and some friends were there. One of the guys from the label, from Sony, was like, this is the craziest story I've ever... You've got to do some of this. You got to just tell your story. This is the great story I've ever been a part of. One girl, actually a friend of mine, slapped me.
1: She slapped you? Yeah. Oh, no.
0: But then she was kind of all right with it. She was, why couldn't you tell me, though? You know, that's what most people say. Like, why couldn't you brought me into this cool journey you had?
1: It's so interesting to me because as you get to the point in the story where you, I guess you can call it coming clean, your shoulders drop.
0: Yeah.
1: Your physicality changes from your shoulders being up here and you being quite stressed, I think.
0: Yeah.
1: Even recounting the phase in your life where you're telling lie after lie after lie. This is such a difficult question to answer because there's an air of vulnerability about it, but I'd like you to just be as honest as you possibly can. Today, as you sit in front of me, do you like yourself?
0: That's a very tough question. I think I compartmentalize myself still. Do I like myself as a footballer? Yeah. Do I like myself as a comedian? Yeah. Musician? Yeah. The whole picture is like, I would say the short answer is yeah, but it's a little bit more complicated than that. I'm not fully there yet. And I also think if anyone did say, you know what, I'm totally there. I'm like, I love everything about myself. You know, there's some things I feel so proud in, but I still hate the way I treated my family over that time. I have a lot of regrets. If I had a kid and he did this, I'd be panicked. But I think to come out at the end, being a nice person, don't hurt anyone, like have good morals, I think you win. You know, I think that's the kind of the win. I don't have any distaste or anger towards people or anything, you know. I feel like I've finally got a hold of the steering wheel, you know, because I think a lot of the time when you're driving, it's like, oh, it's too good, too fast. You know, now I'm just like, it's all right, just cruise.
1: You're a bit more comfortable with yourself.
0: A little bit, yeah.
1: This story on the surface of it, you could say, yeah, it's about a hip-hop lie. It's about a fraud. But actually, I think what it's about is the human condition and learning to like yourself.
0: Yeah.
1: I think that's what it's really about if you boil it down. And so what I want to know is today, rather than seeing the bits that you can achieve in the person that's successful as Brains McLeod, have you adopted those elements of success and brought them back home to Gavin?
0: For me, it's like being a young guy, having this belief in their ability to do things and then it getting completely disastrously taken away and have to rebuild again in such a pivotal time in your early 20s, you don't know yourself. You struggle to know who you are and you're wondering almost every day, who can I be? I think I just realized so many different things about myself. Like, how far would you go? And also, you can be dangerous if you take something too far. That's an amazing thing to learn about yourself. I'm very different now. I still make music. I still play football almost all the time. And I teach kids football and teaching them how to rap, but not from a point of view of to try go and make it. It's just to get them more confident. I still love all the things, but I don't feel the stress anymore of any of it. I don't feel I have to prove anything to anyone. I just, you know, I've done everything I've done and I'm like kind of so at ease with it now. I don't really feel like I'm chasing anything anymore.
2: That was the astounding and very slippery story of Gavin Bain. He was speaking to me in 2022. And if you thought that story rang a bell, it might be because it's now been turned into a film directed by James McAvoy. It's called California Scheming. 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There are details of help available in many countries at befrienders.org. I'm Mubeen Azar. From me and the whole Outlook team, thanks for listening.
3: Hey, it's Hannah here, and this is What in the World from the BBC World Service. Now, if you're on TikTok, you've probably seen those videos of people doing rejection therapy. The idea is, if you put yourself out there, do things in public or ask for things from strangers where you're likely to get rejected, you can end up building a tolerance for it. Apparently, this is meant to be good for you. So for this episode, I've decided to try it out. I'm normally really confident, but I'm actually feeling a bit nervous about this. Hi, can I come sit down at your table?
4: Yeah.
3: How's it going?
4: Good, thank you.
3: How's your day gone?
4: Not bad, yeah.
3: I'm doing a bit of a social experiment in putting myself out there.
4: Okay.
3: I was wondering if you were going to say no, actually.
4: Someone I'm meeting's in the toilet.
3: So. Oh, really? So when she comes back, I'm going to have to skedaddle?
4: Possibly, yes.
3: All right, well, thank you very much. Thanks for letting me join. Hi, do you work here?
5: I do, yeah.
3: I was wondering, can I have a nap in one of these beds? Can I just try it out?
5: Yeah, of course.
3: Yeah, how long can I stay here for?
5: All right, so policy is that as long as it's not something which is, you know, inappropriate,
3: yeah,
5: then you can.
3: Okay, cool, thank you. Okay, I'm going to approach again. Hiya, good afternoon, how are you doing? Can I drive your cab? Don't be silly. Oh, thanks so much for your time. Okay, so that last one was a bit of a flop, but I did it. We're going to be getting into what rejection therapy is and if it could help with social anxiety. I'm Hannah Gelbart, and this is What in the World from the BBC World Service. I'm in the studio and we have Claudia Hammond, a psychologist and BBC presenter, back on the podcast. Hey, Claudia.
6: Thanks for having me. How are you? You were very brave.
3: Yes, I've been doing some really weird things.
6: How did you find it?
3: The funny thing is, I was most anxious before it actually started. So when I was thinking about going and speaking to people, what I was going to do, what I was going to say, and actually walking up to the first person, I felt my adrenaline really, really spiking. I'm not a socially anxious person. I think I'm really confident. But that first thing really scared me. And once I'd done one, the second one came easier and the third one came even easier. And I didn't even mind it whether they said yes or no.
6: Was that because people were so nice to you, really?
3: Yeah. Most people just wanted to chat. You know, I went and did my little experiments and then they wanted to have a follow-up conversation for the next 10 minutes. People were so friendly and welcoming and I really didn't expect that.
6: Yeah, this is what people find, really, in experiments where they get people to talk to strangers deliberately. Actually, most of the time, people get a really good response. It's actually quite rare to get rebuffed.
3: Why do you think this trend is taking off now? Is it because younger people have more social anxiety?
6: Well, I think it's really interesting because obviously we have, you know, lived through the pandemic, and so some younger people have missed time at school or maybe time at college, university, and just had a time when they couldn't socialise for a while. And so that can make coming back to socialising more difficult. Mm. What we do know is that there is an increase in perfectionism. People are more worried now, younger people, about how other people are judging them. And so I wonder whether that might make people more shy of speaking to strangers, worried that the people will, you know, not appraise them in a good way. And so doing something like this to try to counter that might feel like a positive step to people that they're trying to do something. Also, they're fun to watch.
3: You know. They are fun to watch and they feed into that algorithm, mm-hmm. don't they? And I'm guessing that you can take that into your everyday life. You can put yourself out there at work. You can pitch that idea to your boss or whatever. But the stakes do feel a little bit different, don't they? If you're putting yourself in that kind of situation where you're asking for something or going out of your comfort zone in a work environment or a family environment, in a relationship, the stakes are a little bit higher if they say no.
6: Yes, it is different if you are inviting rejection in that way. And people, we hate rejection. You know, you can do brain studies where the brain centres of the brain are activated that would normally be activated for pain. You know, we find social rejection really painful. You can just get people to play computer games where they get left out. You know, people are throwing the ball across the screen, never throw it to you. And we start to show these pain responses because we really, really do hate rejection.
3: Why is that? Why are we so afraid of rejection?
6: I think in one way we have evolved to be very social beings. We need to get on with other people. Humans do survive by cooperating.
3: And actually, by the willingness of strangers to do things and cooperate with me, made me feel much more included.
6: Yeah, so in fact, you weren't getting rejected, really. You know, in a way, the idea of this self-help technique, you know, it's not a proper form of therapy. Mm. It's not been tested. But the idea is that you get used to being rejected. But actually, what you found was that most people were nice to you. So you weren't really being rejected. You were actually discovering that strangers are really nice, which is exactly what the research shows.
3: It depends on how mad the idea is. Obviously, a taxi driver's not going to let me behind the wheel of his taxi. I'm not insured and he doesn't know. Yeah. I'm not going to crash his car. So this trend, it's based on something called exposure therapy. Can you talk me through where that comes from and what the point is?
6: Yeah, so exposure therapy was developed across the 1950s and 60s. Sometimes it's called systematic desensitization. And the idea is usually gradually you get used to the thing you're afraid of. So I don't know, if you're afraid of spiders, then you start looking at some pictures of spiders and you are taught at the same time by a psychologist to deal with the stress of that reaction, perhaps taught some breathing exercises, and very gradually you might build up to seeing a real spider, a tiny one, and you might end up in the end maybe holding a tarantula in the end if you get there. And this can be done for social anxiety as well, and it's all often part of cognitive behavioural therapy. The behavioural bit that many people have these days, the behavioural bit is going out there and doing these things, but it would be done very gradually and with the support of a therapist.
3: Yeah, it's also very different from the TikTok and Instagram trend where people just put themselves out there completely on their own and film themselves asking things from strangers. And we have been hearing from some content creators about their experience of rejection therapy.
7: Hi, I'm Sophie Jones. I started rejection therapy about 2 years ago, and I started it because I found self-development after going through mental health struggles, and I felt like I'd reached a wall on my journey. I honestly never expected it to change my life in the way it has, and it happened so quickly as well. Within 3 days of me doing rejection therapy, I noticed this inner confidence coming out. The fear of rejection keeps us in this bubble, and it limits us. And by doing rejection therapy, I feel like it's opened the doors to life. It's popped that bubble and gone, oh, you know, being judged and perceived isn't actually as scary as I think. Oh, I am in control of how I feel. Oh, if someone rejects me, I decide how that makes me feel. That is life-changing.
3: So, Claudia, what are some of the benefits of being rejected?
6: I mean, in a way, I think the benefits are more the benefits of speaking to strangers and finding out that most people are nice, rather than the hardening yourself to the rejection. In a way, if you want to harden yourself to rejection, a better way of dealing with it is to ask, is there something else going on for people when they're mean to you? So if a friend cancels an evening out and you assume, well, this is clearly because they hate me and they're always going to hate me and everyone hates me. Actually, what's going on for them? Are they just exhausted? Have they had a really bad day? What's going on in their life? Or if someone is a bit rude to you offhand in a shop, you don't know what's going on for them. So I think a more effective way is to interrogate why someone has rejected you.
3: So that's kind of developing empathy, putting yourself in their shoes and thinking about what might be going on for them.
6: And we think it's not all about us.
3: Yeah,
6: it's
3: not always about us. Obviously, I did my experiment here in London in the UK, and we've got one very well-known set of social rules. We tend to be quite cold, particularly in big cities, I think. But this is different in different parts of the world. Other cultures are so much warmer when it comes to making conversation with strangers. I want to bring it back to some of the weirder experiments that we have been, you know, seeing on TikTok and Instagram. And, you know, the ethics really of involving strangers in this kind of experiments. You are asking people to do things. You're either filming yourself or sometimes you're filming them as well. Does the fact that it's being filmed change the outcome of the experiments? And is it okay to do this kind of thing with strangers?
6: Yeah, I think there are real ethical issues around it, because particularly if the person is being filmed as well, and as you say, sometimes they are, sometimes they aren't, that makes them feel uncomfortable. But even just knowing the situation is being filmed might make people feel uncomfortable and suspicious. And also, we don't kind of want to stop people being nice to people. And if you realise that, oh, actually this was all just kind of done for a laugh, then people may feel it was slightly at their expense.
3: And maybe they might feel used.
6: They might feel used and then not be as nice to someone who really does need some help.
3: Thank you so much, Claudia.
6: Thanks for having me.
3: Well, that's it from me today. Thank you so much for joining us. I'm Hannah Gelbart, and this is What in the World from the BBC World Service.
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0: Welcome to the newsroom. I'm Ankur Desai. President Trump is pausing efforts to help ships get through the Strait of Hormuz amid what he called great progress towards a peace agreement with Iran.
1: Iran wants to make a deal. They play games, but let me just tell you, they want to make a deal. And who wouldn't? When your military is totally gone, we could do anything we want to them. Who wouldn't?
0: President Zelensky has condemned the latest Russian attacks on Ukraine, which left more than 20 people dead. Spain has said it'll let a cruise ship at the centre of a deadly outbreak of hantavirus travel to the Canary Islands. And a US state takes action against the practice of charging people more for their weekly shop based on their personal data.
2: Today, Maryland becomes the first state in the country to ban price manipulation in supermarkets and grocery stores all across the state of Maryland.
0: We'll explain how surveillance pricing works and why it's controversial after this update.
3: BBC News with Chris Barrow. President Trump has said he's pausing an operation to help ships transit the contested Strait of Hormuz. In a social media post, he indicated that this was to see whether a final peace agreement with Iran could be reached. Mr. Trump said great progress had been made on that front, but gave no details. He also indicated that a US blockade of Iranian ports would continue. Sarah Smith in Washington has more details.
4: The US urgently wants to get international shipping moving through the Strait of Hormuz. The economic damage is being felt around the world, so America needs to fix this problem caused by its attack on Iran 2 months ago. The military has launched Project Freedom to try to reopen the waterway, and they claim Iran is no longer in control of the strait. But only two tankers made it through that way yesterday. It was 130 a day before the war.
3: The Iranian Foreign Minister Abbas Araghchi has held talks with his Chinese counterpart Wang Yi in Beijing. China, a key ally of Iran, has been ignoring US sanctions by continuing to import Iranian oil for its refineries. Mr. Araghchi's trip comes before a scheduled visit to China next week by President Trump. Spain has said it will let a cruise ship at the centre of a deadly outbreak of hantavirus travel to the Canary Islands. The ship is currently anchored off Cape Verde, a few days' journey from the Canaries. Danny Eberhard has more details.
5: Spain's Ministry of Health said it was asked to act by the World Health Organization and had a legal and moral duty to do so. It hasn't specified what port the affected Dutch-flagged ship will head to, but the vessel's operator has spoken of Gran Canaria or Tenerife as possible destinations. The Spanish authorities are keen to stress that care will be provided without there being any contact with the local population. Meanwhile, specialist planes are being sent to Cape Verde to evacuate three people from the ship. Two of them are said to require urgent medical care.
3: The authorities in northeastern Brazil say a teenage boy has opened fire at a school, killing two female members of staff and injuring another employee and a student. They say the suspect has been detained. Yusuf Taha reports.
6: The suspect is a 13-year-old student at the school, the São José Institute in Rio Branco, the capital of Acre State. The shooting caused panic among the students, with some barricading themselves in classrooms and others attempting to escape over a 6-meter-high wall to an adjacent hotel. A police officer said the weapon used in the attack belonged to the boy's stepfather, who is being questioned. The boy's motive for the attack is as yet unknown. The local government has ordered classes suspended for 3 days at all schools in the state.
3: This is the world news from the BBC. The Australian government has confirmed that 13 of its citizens linked to alleged Islamic State members are returning from Syria. The Home Affairs Minister said the government would not assist the group of 4 women and 9 children. The Federal Police Commissioner, Chrissy Barrett, said some of the women would be arrested and charged once they arrived on Thursday. Ms. Barrett said the children would receive counselling support. The US tech giant Apple has agreed to pay $250 million to settle a class action lawsuit accusing it of misleading millions of iPhone buyers over artificial intelligence upgrades to its Siri voice assistant. Sanjay Dasgupta reports.
7: A group of shareholders went to court accusing Apple of promoting AI capabilities that, as they put it, did not exist at the time and do not exist now in order to boost iPhone sales. The company had started running advertisements for a number of AI upgrades in 2024, saying they would become available with new iPhones later that year. The iPhones were launched without those features, and Apple executives have now confirmed that the new features will be unveiled only next month. In settling the case, Apple did not admit to any fault.
3: The German pharmaceutical company BioNTech says it will halt operations at several of its production centres in Germany and Singapore as the COVID-19 vaccine maker moves away from pandemic-era manufacturing. More than 1,800 jobs will be affected. BioNTech's first quarter earnings showed that sales of its COVID vaccines fell by 35%. In men's football, Arsenal have qualified for the final of the UEFA Champions League. In a tight match in London, a goal in the first half proved enough to defeat Atletico Madrid 1-0 on the night, with Arsenal progressing 2-1 on aggregate. It will be the club's first appearance in a Champions League final in 20 years. And that's the latest BBC News.
0: Hello, you're listening to the newsroom from the BBC World Service with me, Ankur Desai. Welcome to the programme. We begin with the latest on the situation in and around the Persian Gulf. President Trump's announced that he's halting the US military operation to escort ships through the Strait of Hormuz. Writing on Truth Social, Mr. Trump said so-called Project Freedom would be paused for a short period of time to see whether or not an agreement with the Iranians could be finalized and signed. Speaking beforehand at the Oval Office, he insisted the US still had the upper hand.
1: Iran wants to make a deal. They play games, but let me just tell you, they want to make a deal. And who wouldn't? When your military is totally gone, we could do anything we want to them. Who wouldn't?
0: However, the Iranian Speaker of Parliament said on Tuesday that the blocking of the strait was intolerable for the US and warned that Iran was only just getting started. For more analysis on the current state of the conflict, I spoke to our Middle East analyst, Sebastian Usher.
8: What we've been hearing from the US is an effort to reframe the conflict. So to say that this is no longer an offensive conflict with Iran, it's now defensive. With that is still, of course, the threat of the big stick militarily that America carries behind all this. And the same story, essentially, of the Americans saying to the Iranians, look, you're just bluffing. You've got nothing here. Come to the table, accept the conditions, wave the white flag, was what President Trump said today.
0: But it doesn't seem the Iranians are willing to give up. They haven't seemed to have shown any signs of that throughout this conflict. And they're quite aggressive with their tone. They talk about the fact that they're just getting started, whilst the Americans are talking about the fact that they have control of the strait. Who's right? Who is bluffing? Because it feels like a bluff after a double bluff all the time.
8: You don't know. I mean, it's still a game of bluff where the cards haven't been called in yet completely. They could both be making serious miscalculations about the hands that they hold. The Iranians believe this is a game at the moment where hunkering down is what matters most, and that's what they're good at. They can hunker down, they think, for as long as is necessary. They can take the economic, they can take the military beating, and that they'll see the Americans off by doing so. President Trump is losing patience over this process. He's not in it for the long kind of economic attritional war. That's where America is weakest. But if the Americans were able to remove this absolute key card that they have, which is control of the Strait of Hormuz, then that would radically alter the equilibrium between the two sides, and it would suddenly put Iran much more exposed. I also think the Iranian leadership, I mean, in a sense, war is not their worst outcome. As long as the war goes on, they don't have to face up, you know, the really serious economic, social issues that they have with their own people. I think there's going to be a reckoning if this is over. And in many ways, this leadership, which is now essentially a military leadership, is more comfortable with this.
0: That was our Middle East analyst, Sebastian Usher, reporting. Next, the closure of the Strait of Hormuz has caused the most severe energy crisis in decades. Now, much of the impact has been felt in the Asia-Pacific region, which is heavily reliant on oil supplies from the Gulf. Thailand has today approved a $12 billion emergency borrowing package, while Australia has announced it will establish a 1 billion litre national fuel stockpile. Iran's Foreign Minister Abbas Araghchi has travelled to Beijing and has been meeting his Chinese counterparts. And it's seen as a sign that China may play a role in any US deal with Iran. The meeting comes just a week before a highly anticipated summit between President Trump and Xi Jinping. The US Secretary of State, Marco Rubio, told reporters that he wants China to be firm with Iran.
9: I hope the Chinese tell him what he needs to be told, and that is that what you are doing in the Straits is causing you to be globally isolated. You're the bad guy in this. You guys should not be blowing up ships. You should not be putting mines. You should not be trying to hold hostage the global economy. I hope the Chinese bring, whether it's done privately, but I hope it's done directly, that that's the message they deliver to them. China is an export-driven economy. That means they depend on other countries to buy from them. Well, you can't buy from them if you can't ship it there, and you can't buy from them if your economy is being destroyed by what Iran is doing.
0: Our correspondent in Beijing, Stephen McDonald, joins me now. Stephen, good to have you on, as always. Do we know what to expect then from this meeting between Iran and China?
10: Well, it's very interesting. We're waiting for the readout to come because they've already started having their meeting or meetings. And the readout, of course, will give us the various governments' perspectives on the meeting, or at least what they publicly can say about it. But the fascinating thing is, why do it face-to-face? You know, Wang Yi and Abbas Araghchi have already spoken several times on the phone since the war started. So why has Iran's foreign minister come here now for this face-to-face meeting? And I think most observers would say it can't be a coincidence that it's the week before Donald Trump arrives in Beijing. So it could be that the Chinese government wants to be able to present itself to to Donald Trump and his administration as a good actor in this, and that Beijing can say, look, we're trying to bring about a negotiated solution. Now, we heard Marco Rubio saying that what the US wants China to do is essentially read the Riot Act to Iran and say, you're isolated because you're blocking the Strait of Hormuz. China isn't going to do that, because although

0: China isn't going to do that because although the Chinese government wants that strait unblocked, it doesn't blame Iran for it. The Chinese government says all parties need to sit down and discuss this, including those who started the war, namely the US and Israel. And so I think it's just showing that this is laying the groundwork for these discussions next week between Xi Jinping and Donald Trump. I mean, we had Scott Bessent from the Trump administration also saying that this is going to be high up on the agenda. And Beijing does see itself now as something of a broker at times. For example, when it did a deal between Iran and Saudi Arabia, bringing those former enemies together. And of course, like everyone else, the Chinese economy is being hit by the war. So I think it all points to China encouraging Iran to be part of the negotiations. Now, of course, the problem is that getting both sides to agree. But from a Chinese perspective, talking is better than shooting, and that's what they'd be hoping will come of these discussions.
1: Okay, Stephen, we'll leave it there. We appreciate your time, as always. Stephen McDonald there, our correspondent reporting from Beijing. Next, we are moving along to 4 weeks ago on the 8th of April when Israel launched a wave of strikes against Lebanon, hitting 100 targets in 10 minutes. Lebanese authorities say that more than 300 people, among them children, were killed on what has become known as Black Wednesday. Israel says it was targeting Hezbollah, the Lebanese militia backed by Iran, which has launched multiple attacks against Israel. The BBC senior investigations correspondent Nawal Al-Maghafi has been piecing together what happened on one of Lebanon's deadliest days in many years.
2: In Hayy al-Sillam, a neighborhood in Dahiya where Hezbollah holds sway in Beirut's southern suburbs, the debris is overwhelming. Huge blocks of concrete and twisted metal are piled several stories high. Excavators are parked nearby. The people here are still picking up the pieces.
3: Be careful with the wires, they might have electricity.
2: Mohammed Khairuddin is showing me what's left of his home. The staircase leading to his third floor apartment is only just accessible. One side of the building has completely fallen away. Three floors collapsed down onto his apartment, killing his son, Abbas.
4: This is the second home I have lost. I wish it was just my home and that my son survived. This brick can be rebuilt, but nothing will bring my son back.
2: Following the death of his son, Mohammed expressed his sympathies for Hezbollah, asking it to defend Lebanon in an interview with local media. That's a sentiment echoed by many people we spoke to in areas that have been consistently attacked by Israel.
3: This is a poor, very densely populated neighborhood. I mean, you can see how close all these buildings are to each other. And it's also the site of the highest number of fatalities in that 10 minutes that rocked Lebanon. At least 80 people died here in this neighborhood alone.
2: From Hermel in the north, across the Bekaa Valley, to further south in cities like Sidon, 100 bombs fell across Lebanon in just 10 minutes on April 8th. Corniche al-Mazraa is one of Beirut's busiest arteries.
5: Nina?
2: Noha owns a gym here, and she's coming back for the first time.
5: Inshallah, everything will be fixed.
2: Just like everyone else in Corniche al-Mazraa, Noha never expected this area to be hit. She recorded the chaos that followed on her phone. Our analysis of social media videos shows that an Israeli strike hit the top floor of a neighboring apartment block. Then, moments later, two bombs hit a warehouse directly behind Noha's building, causing a huge explosion and extensive damage to the surrounding area. The Israeli military say it was targeting Hezbollah command centers and military infrastructure that day, but it didn't specify who or what the target was in Corniche al-Mazraa. When asked what steps were taken to protect civilians, it said it made extensive efforts to mitigate harm to uninvolved individuals. I asked Noha what she thinks was the target near her gym.
6: The target was civilians.

0: أكيد مدني.
1: Certainly a civilian target.
0: مين مات؟
1: Who died? Who was injured and who was hurt?
0: متضرر.
1: We were.
0: نحن.
1: Me and my friends and my neighbors.
0: وجيراني.
2: 16 people were killed in كورنيش المزرعة.
0: ليش ما فينا نعيش بحياة مثلنا مثل؟
1: Why can't we live a life like the rest of the world?
0: ليش؟
1: Why? Because Lebanon is beautiful and they want it. They don't have a right to it. Lebanon is beautiful and it is ours. They cannot strike it because they want it.
2: Israel said it killed 250 Hezbollah operatives in the attack. Lebanon's health ministry disputes this. It told us that the majority of the 361 people killed that day were civilians. 100 bombs in 10 minutes. It was one of Lebanon's deadliest days in decades.
3: Nawal Al-Maghafi with that report. You're listening to the newsroom from the BBC World Service. Next, a truce declared by Ukraine in the war with Russia has officially begun. But in the hours leading up to it, at least 22 people were killed in Russian strikes across three Ukrainian cities. The temporary halt in hostilities is designed to mirror a separate Russian ceasefire, due to begin on Friday ahead of the annual commemoration of the Soviet Union's victory over Nazi Germany. Vitaly Shevchenko, our chief analyst at BBC Monitoring, told me more about these strikes.
4: They were pretty bad. It was an evening of relentless strikes across Ukraine, targeting key regional centres. And Volodymyr Zelensky, he issued a statement calling the glide bomb strike on Zaporizhia a terrorist strike. That's the wording he used. And he said it was devoid of military sense.
3: Now, there are effectively two ceasefires happening simultaneously. What do Russia and Ukraine, I guess, respectively, get out of it?
4: For Russia, the main objective is being able to hold this crucial Victory Day parade on Red Square on Saturday, after Volodymyr Zelensky hinted or threatened that he could dispatch drones to Moscow on the day and disrupt the parade. The military in Russia said that if you do that, we will hit central Kyiv pretty badly. So that event is absolutely crucial for Russia's state ideology. Vladimir Putin really does not want it to be disrupted. Now, for Ukraine, for Volodymyr Zelensky, announcing a rival ceasefire, if you like, is a way of taking the initiative from Russia and removing the pressure to either follow Russia's suit and essentially accept Russia's conditions, or look uncooperative and unwilling to compromise. So what Ukraine said, we don't need a ceasefire that lasts mere couple of days. We want an open-ended ceasefire, and let's see what happens. But I would be really surprised if Russia followed Volodymyr Zelensky's suit and started attacking and stopped attacking Ukraine.
3: Now, with this aggression, I guess, is this likely to have any impact on long-term efforts to end the war?
4: It's nothing new, really. All it does is highlights how much hatred, how much distrust there is between Russia and Ukraine. Of course, for different reasons, both Russia and Ukraine are willing and able to continue fighting. What Russia showed by carrying out these massive strikes across Ukraine is that it's completely and utterly determined to continue attacking key cities across Ukraine, regardless of how many civilians die. Russia is as relentless as it was, and that leaves Volodymyr Zelensky in a pretty tricky situation. He wants to look willing to compromise and find a way of halting, if not ceasing, hostilities. But when scores of people die, of course, he will be thinking, OK, what's in it for me? We need to respond.
3: Vitaly Shevchenko, our chief analyst at BBC Monitoring. The stricken cruise ship on which three people have died of hantavirus is set to set sail for the Canary Islands, where everyone on board will be medically examined and cared for before being transferred home to their own countries. The Spanish government says it has a moral and legal obligation to help. The vessel is currently anchored off the coast of Cape Verde in West Africa and hasn't been allowed into port. Three crew members are to be airlifted off in the coming hours. The BBC managed to get through to one passenger on board, a Jordanian travel vlogger called Kassem Hatto. One of our producers read out what he told us.
5: The situation on the ship has been very calm. People are taking the situation seriously, but without any panic, trying to keep social distancing and wearing masks to be safe. The leadership and captain on the ship are keeping us informed whenever they have new information. We are not obliged to do anything, but we're trying to follow the recommendations we received of limiting close contact with other passengers and sanitising our hands as much as possible. Our days have been close to normal, just waiting for authorities to find a solution. But morale on the ship is high, and we're keeping ourselves busy with reading, watching movies, having hot drinks, and that kind of thing. While it was really unfortunate losing some of our colleagues in this journey, from my point of view being on the ship, this story has been blown out of proportion. The situation is still unclear, and we have to wait for more information to draw conclusions. Our hearts are with those who passed away and their families, and we wish a speedy recovery to the sick people on board.
3: The World Health Organization says it's continuing work to identify the strain and now believes it's possible the virus is spreading human to human. Now imagine going into a grocery store and paying $2 for a bottle of milk, but the person before you paid less or maybe more. It might sound unfair, but it's a real practice known as surveillance pricing, where prices are set based on personal data, such as someone's household size or shopping habits. Now, Maryland has become the first US state to ban this form of pricing in grocery stores and some other businesses. Here's the BBC's Ira Khan.
6: Surveillance pricing is a form of dynamic pricing, like when airlines, hotels, taxi companies, they adjust their prices because of demand, time of day, or weather. But the way that it's different is that it's a practice of when a company sets the price of a product based on the personal data of that particular consumer. That data can be the way the customer shops, their location, their household size. Even though companies have always been free to set prices based on their own costs and on markets, surveillance pricing is all about charging the maximum price that a particular individual might be willing to pay. And by charging customers this maximum price, they're able to make huge profits. So the governor of the state of Maryland has signed into law the Protection from Predatory Pricing Act. This is what he said at the signing.
7: Today, Maryland becomes the first state in the country to ban price manipulation in supermarkets and grocery stores all across the state of Maryland. Because people deserve to know that the prices on the shelf is actually the price they're going to pay for when they get to the checking account. People deserve to know that the price that they pay is not different from the customer who walked in just before them. And today, Maryland is putting an end to any forms of price manipulation.
6: So under this new law, grocery retailers in Maryland will be prohibited from using surveillance data to set individual prices. The law also requires that prices will be fixed for at least one business day. And what that does is limits a grocery store to change its prices minute by minute, sort of depending on who's buying the item. It applies to physical supermarkets as well as online delivery platforms. But critics have pointed out that there are certain loopholes. For example, the law only applies to grocery stores and certain online delivery platforms, even though there have been documented examples of stores selling clothing, beauty products, and home goods also using surveillance pricing.
3: The newsroom's Ira Khan reporting. Now, as I'm sure most of us are quite aware, there are plenty of ways to pass the time on the internet. But there's a new trend which is sweeping Brazil, and it's definitely among the more unusual. Our reporter, Will Chalk, has the details.
8: If you're a WhatsApp user, you may well be in a few group chats. They're full of people telling you things, asking you to do stuff, talking about their days, and sharing jokes. It's all well and good, but what about a WhatsApp group with none of that, and instead, just this? If that sounds like an improvement to you, you're not alone. Whistling WhatsApp groups, or grupos de assobio in Portuguese, are proving surprisingly popular in Brazil. The rules are simple. It's you and a bunch of strangers, and the only thing you're allowed to send is a voice note of you whistling. If you break that rule, you're removed. These groups get pretty busy, with some getting hundreds of messages a day, from TV themes... to rock songs from more than 20 years ago. To video game music. Many of the best performances end up getting shared on TikTok, where the videos get hundreds of thousands of views and are flooded with comments from people asking to join the group. As with a lot of stuff on the internet, it's not exactly clear where, when, or how the trend started, but the earliest TikTok posts are from mid-April. Julien Meyer, a linguist, says that whilst these groups may seem trivial, there's something primal in a desire to communicate through whistling.
9: The tunes with whistling is very precise for human beings, even more than with the voice. And it can be used for imitating speech, but also for other ways of communication, like these groups.
8: The internet has seen a lot of trends over the years, so I think it's safe to say the chances of this one sticking around long term are probably slim. Sad for those enjoying these WhatsApp groups, but probably good news for those of us who, through no fault of our own, are unable to whistle ourselves.
3: Yes, nice try, Will. We appreciate the effort. The newsroom's very own Will Chalk reporting there. Thanks ever so much for your company, from myself, Uncle Desai, and from the team.
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0: This is the BBC World Service, and after the news, the global story. Last week, the Pentagon announced a plan to pull 5,000 U.S. troops from Germany. This comes after the German chancellor recently said the U.S. had been humiliated by Iran. Germany is just the latest European country now being more vocally critical of the United States. Is Donald Trump facing an increasingly defiant Europe? And if so, why now? Join me, Asma Khalid, in 2 minutes.
1: BBC News with Ankur Desai. President Trump has said he's pausing an operation to help ships transit the contested Strait of Hormuz. In a social media post, he indicated that this was to see whether a full and final peace agreement with Iran could be reached. Mr. Trump asserted that great progress had been made on that front, but gave no details. The Iranian Foreign Minister Abbas Araghchi has held talks with his Chinese counterpart in Beijing. His trip comes before a scheduled visit to China next week by President Trump, who'll be meeting President Xi Jinping. The authorities in northeastern Brazil say a teenager has opened fire at a school, killing 2 members of staff. The suspect, a 13-year-old student at the school, has been detained. Australia's government has confirmed that 13 Australian citizens linked to alleged Islamic State members are returning from Syria. In a statement, the Home Affairs Minister, Tony Burke, said the government would not assist the group of 4 women and 9 children. Spain has said it'll let a cruise ship at the centre of a deadly outbreak of hantavirus travel to the Canary Islands, following a request from the World Health Organization. The ship is currently anchored off Cape Verde, about 3 or 4 days' journey from the Canaries. London's Metropolitan Police has announced the creation of a special unit which is dedicated to keeping the British capital's Jewish community safe following a spate of hate attacks. Around 100 police officers will form the new team with a budget of over $24 million. The German pharmaceutical company BioNTech says it'll halt operations at several of its production centres in Germany and Singapore. More than 1,800 jobs will be affected. And in men's football, the English club Arsenal has qualified for the final of the UEFA Champions League, defeating Atletico Madrid over 2 legs. They'll play either the winner of the semi-final between Paris Saint-Germain and Bayern Munich. That is BBC News.
0: When Donald Trump began his second term in the White House, many European leaders chose flattery over a fight.
2: The NATO Secretary General praising the US President for brokering this ceasefire deal, referring to him as daddy, who sometimes has to separate 2 children.
3: Starmer mentioned more than once that President Trump was being issued this special invitation to come back to the UK, and he noted how unusual and unprecedented that is.
0: Even through tariffs and threats of a Greenland takeover, most of Europe's leaders tried to avoid a public confrontation. Even after the war in Iran began, few openly condemned the move, reluctant to take on the Trump administration. But as the weeks have dragged on, we're now seeing European leaders across the political spectrum, from longtime allies to ideological rivals, willing to openly contradict and criticize the American president. But clashing with Trump comes with consequences.
4: President Trump is threatening an even larger withdrawal, all because of the German chancellor's criticism of the war in Iran.
0: From the BBC, I'm Asma Khalid in Washington, D.C. And today on The Global Story, President Trump is facing a more defiant Europe. Why now? And what does that mean for an already shaky transatlantic alliance?
5: I'm Katia Adler. I'm the BBC's Europe editor based in Brussels. But it's my job to kind of zoom all over the continent when things get juicy.
0: Ooh, as they are right now, which is why we wanted to talk to you. We spoke to Katya as tensions had been ratcheting up between Trump and Europe. The latest salvo was something you all might have heard about involving Germany. Since the start of the Iran war, the German leader, Friedrich Merz, had not been vocal in criticizing the U.S.'s actions. But then, last Monday, he was unusually blunt at an event at a school.
5: The German chancellor was very candid when talking to a number of students the other day and said that there didn't seem to be a plan for the Iran war when it came to the US administration and that our whole country had been humiliated.
6: I cannot see what strategic exits the Americans are now opting for, especially as the Iranians are obviously negotiating very skillfully, or rather very skillfully not negotiating. An entire nation is being humiliated by the Iranian state leadership.
5: He said, you know, the Iranians had got, you know, the US administration to go all the way to Pakistan, essentially, for nothing.
0: Here in Washington, that moment of candor did not go down well with President Trump. He took to his social media site and matter-of-factly wrote that the US was reviewing the possibility of reducing US troops in Germany. Now, for some context, the US has long had a military presence in Germany, and Trump has long threatened to shrink the US military footprint in Europe. In fact, he tried and failed to move troops out of Germany at the end of his first term.
5: And actually, amongst European leaders, they were a little bit like, oh, well, here we go again. He's threatened this before. We know he can, but he probably won't.
0: But then we saw the news from the Pentagon on Friday.
7: Also breaking tonight, the U.S. pulling thousands of troops out of Germany after that country's leader blasted President Trump. What could be the beginning of a major strategic shift?
5: So he's taking out 5,000 troops from Germany. That's out of a total of 36,000 active US troops in Germany. That's the biggest sort of US contingent in one country in Europe. I don't think it'll make a massive difference on the ground. Symbolically, it's very big. I think even bigger is the fact that the Pentagon has said that they will now no longer be sending a battalion with long-range missiles to Germany. Now, Europe knows that it needs to start manufacturing its own long-range missiles. And in fact, you've got the UK, Poland, Germany, France and Italy working together on a whole range of missiles, medium and long-range ones. But they're not there yet. And so this was still under Joe Biden. He said he'd send this battalion with long-range missiles as a stopgap. And now they're not coming. So that is a practical exposure for Europe. And symbolically, it's huge. I mean, Russia is clearly going to be watching. This looks like a fractured NATO. It looks like an increasingly exposed Europe. And that makes the countries, particularly those very close to Russia, worried. We heard from Poland's Prime Minister, Donald Tusk, at the weekend. He said NATO's disintegrating.
0: And it's not clear that Trump will stop at 5,000 troops. Here he was over the weekend talking to reporters.
8: We're going to cut way down, and we're cutting a lot further than 5,000. Thank you very much.
0: It's hard to know where to place this latest development in the ongoing rocky relationship between President Trump and Europe, because the president is someone who's known for operating via a cycle of escalations and de-escalations. And so I told Katya that for me, as someone who's covered American politics for a long time, this feels a bit like a movie we've seen before. So could she contextualize this for us? How severe are the latest tensions?
5: Okay, so I think if you say you've seen this movie before, you've probably seen quite a few prequels because obviously we had Donald Trump Part One when he was president before, and there were definite tensions with Europe then. But then we had Donald Trump, the real estate magnate in the 1980s, who was vocally very, very angry about the number of German cars on the streets of New York, for example. So a lot of the things that we're seeing in terms of tariffs, you know, this feeling of unfairness towards Europe, whether it's the fact that he feels that the United States, and let's say this candidly, that he is far from the first US president to say it. He's just a bit more blunt in feeling that the Europeans have been free riding on the Americans when it comes to security, you know, particularly looking at NATO. Yeah. But also this idea that it's unfair and that the Europeans are taking advantage of the United States when it comes to trade, this sense of injustice and unfairness being taken for a ride. This doesn't just come from Trump one. But when it comes to the Europeans, it's bad. I mean, this is a very low moment in transatlantic relations.
0: Is it the lowest you've seen? Lower than anything you saw during the first term?
5: When it comes to foreign policy, Donald Trump won. Was Donald Trump light compared to Donald Trump too? So since Donald Trump was reelected, you know, returned to the White House, a year ago, mm-hmm. we saw Liberation Day, those tariffs, those punitive mm-hmm. tariffs that he wanted to smack onto the Europeans. We've seen him threaten to take the territory of a NATO ally, Denmark, mm-hmm. earlier this year. We've seen him over the Iran war, livid, I'd say incandescent, with European allies who he feels didn't support the United States enough in those mm-hmm. attacks, leading him to suggest taking revenge. Really, I mean, what can only be described as revenge, although these aren't directly in his words, we have to say there was a leaked Pentagon memo that was first highlighted by the Reuters news mm-hmm. agency that suggests that, for example, when it comes to Spain, that he wants to find a way of throwing Spain out of NATO, just as an aside, that there is no method in NATO in order to do that to a member state. But anyway, that for the United Kingdom, that the US was reconsidering its support to the United Kingdom over the Falkland Islands, which are claimed by Argentina. Mm. Of course, the president of Argentina, Milei, being a close mate of Donald Trump. So, you know, this is definitely a low point, but I'd say that it's reached this point because the Europeans are now standing up to Donald Trump.
9: So let's talk about that. Katya, if you can bring us up to speed with what we've seen just in the last few weeks. That's the kind of time frame I want to zero in on. We saw more than two dozen European leaders meet just the other week in Cyprus at an EU summit. And the meeting, to me, really highlighted the cracks between Donald Trump and his European counterparts, even though clearly America is not part of the EU. What happened there?
5: Well, first of all, the European leaders turned up to this informal summit already in a bad mood with the United States because they had energy on their mind. So, the fact is that for the second time in very few years, there's an energy crisis mm-hmm. in Europe. And so they arrived in Cyprus, heads in hand already over that. And, off the record, behind closed doors, muttering at Donald Trump's actions in Iran, and only to then hear about this leaked Pentagon memo in which Donald Trump was saying he mm-hmm. wants to find a way of throwing Spain out, for example. And Donald Trump does have a reputation for vengefulness. And actually, that is partly what has made European leaders mindful of not upsetting him too much in previous months. But they absolutely rallied around the Spanish prime minister. Mm-hmm. Pedro Sanchez has made a real name for himself in standing up to President Trump.
9: I mean, that's what was a curiosity to me, right? I mean, Sanchez has clashed often and frequently with the Trump administration, but it was the rallying around him that was intriguing to me in this moment, because as you suggested, it's not the same rallying that we might have seen in the prior months of the Trump administration.
5: If we have a look to straight after the US and Israel launched their attacks on mm-hmm. Iran, Sanchez was the first big leader of a big European country to stand up and basically say this is illegal under international law. The UK pussyfooted around saying that. And Macron of France, President Macron of France, did his own little dance around that as well. Mm-hmm. Sanchez was right at the gate to say mm-hmm. it. And who was in Washington straight afterwards on a visit? Chancellor Merz of Germany.
9: Yes.
5: And Donald Trump sat there.
10: Like Spain has been terrible.
5: And he berated the Spanish president.
10: They've been very, Spain has been very, very uncooperative.
5: And said he was going to, he was going to take revenge.
10: So we're going to cut off all trade with Spain. We don't want anything to do with Spain.
5: He was going to impose like massive, trade embargo on Spain, which anyway, you could question whether that's possible because Spain is a member of the EU and it's a bit tricky to
9: single
5: to do
9: out
5: that,
9: an individual
5: whatever.
9: Nation. Yes. Yeah. Yeah.
5: It is possible in some ways, okay. But in any case, Merz said not a word in public. In public, he said he did behind closed doors, but in public, sitting there next to Donald Trump, not a word. In fact, he kind of echoed Donald Trump's frustration with Spain for not agreeing to spend more on defense.
11: We are trying to convince Spain to catch up with the 3% or 3.5%, which we agreed on in NATO. And as the president said, it's correct. Spain is the only one who is not willing to accept that.
5: And that was a pretty dismal moment for European unity, I have to say. The fact that Merz just sat there. This was then a direct contrast now in Cyprus. That's the reason I bring up that story. Because the European leaders did rally around. Partly why they're doing that
9: is
5: because they're thinking about Russia.
9: Okay.
5: You have to think about who, when European leaders come together, what audiences do they have in mind? Domestic audiences, so their own voters back home, who are very angry with Donald Trump over the Iran war, by the way, massively unpopular.
9: And so it benefits them, you're saying, to criticize Trump domestically.
5: Benefits them to stand by Spain in this, in Cyprus. Benefits them vis-a-vis Moscow as well. Because what does Moscow want to see? A disunited Europe. What does Donald Trump want to see? A disunited Europe. What does Beijing want to see? A disunited Europe. And those leaders are very mindful of that. And in Cyprus, what they did was they united. And they're thinking of European unity, and they are thinking about the future of the defense alliance, NATO, that they all rely on for their security. Now, NATO, without the United States, is in a pretty mess right now. Why? Because Donald Trump is absolutely right. The Europeans have relied on the United States for decades. They have invested in their welfare states. He's right. And they have pulled back from investing in defense. They know they need to change that, and they are changing that slowly, but it is a slow process. Europe relies on the United States for command and control. The United States, we rely on them when it comes to air defense, for refueling in the air, those sort of things. You can't just buy that overnight. We rely on the United States, the Europeans, for intelligence still. It's not that we have none, but the United States has simply got more satellites up there.
9: Which is what makes it to me so remarkable, though, the vocal criticism in this moment, given the reliance on the United States for security.
5: But what are they doing at the same time? They are vocally criticizing. The Europeans are coming together. In fact, the United States, under Donald Trump, has been a real galvanizing force, A, in the Europeans starting to really invest in their defense, B, in working together and realizing they need each other.
9: That's interesting.
5: And the UK, Germany, France, Hungary, wherever you look across Europe, they do not support the attacks on Iran, which they see as a war of choice, which has an impact on their own purses, on their own energy prices.
9: And Katya, is it that the opposition to the war with Iran has grown in Europe? Because as you mentioned, a little more than 2 months ago when the strikes first began, we, as expected, saw Pedro Sanchez, the leader of Spain, speak out very forcefully. And I think we all kind of expected him to have that vocal criticism. But as the weeks and weeks have gone on, he's not the only one.
5: Yes. So I think the key here is public opinion. That's what you need to look at. So when leaders weren't as outspoken at the beginning of the attacks, they were mindful of their relationship with the United States. When they are speaking more forceful now, they are mindful of public opinion polls. And that is the difference. It's a different audience. What are they doing at the same time, though? If you listen to the former Secretary General of NATO, Jens Stoltenberg, a Norwegian, a man of very few words, for a man of very few words, he's been giving a hell of a lot of media interviews recently. And he's pointed out that actually, if you really look behind the scenes, most European allies have quietly been helping the Americans when it comes to using their bases. They're just not shouting about it because of public opinion. So actually, he's saying, United States, please look at the facts. We are actually helping you. So, you know, it's quite nuanced.
9: It feels like they have dual audiences.
5: You have to, well, they have multiple
9: audiences, yeah.
5: So I think a very interesting leader here is Giorgia Meloni.
9: Yeah.
5: Giorgia Meloni.
9: I mean, can we kind of just summarize her? I mean, she is somebody who I would say is a conservative leader. She was very close with President Trump. And to see Trump and Meloni have a bit of a public falling out is a curiosity to me.
5: And it makes perfect sense to me.
9: Yeah.
5: So she ideologically agrees with Donald Trump's arguments about Christian civilization and having to fight for Christian civilization. She very much, with his America First doctrine, she says Italy first. She is anti-immigration. There are many subject on which she agrees with Donald Trump. She's been very close to him.
9: So given their ideological similarities, then how do you explain the fissures?
5: Well, she was seen as a great hope in Europe, actually. Somebody who could be a Trump whisperer, who could be a bridge between Europe and Donald Trump in these kind of more tense relations. But recently, she has had to listen to public opinion polls because when it comes to the war in Iran, again, the energy crisis, this means that that Italian voters are anti-Iran war and they are anti-Donald Trump for starting this latest round of violence in the Middle East. So she has to be careful about how much she stands against her people. Over Gaza, for example, as well, the Italians were particularly anti-Israeli action in Gaza. And Giorgia Meloni was much more circumspect in how she talked about Israel and so on. She has to be careful about public opinion. So the Iran...
9: And I've got to mention the criticism with the Pope, an American Pope nonetheless, but a Pope for the world, right? And I got to imagine that factors into it all.
5: That massively factors. I mean, obviously, the Vatican is an independent country, but it is in Rome. I mean, physically, it is physically in Rome. The Italians, it's a very culturally Catholic country. So when he criticized the Pope for being anti-war, if you like, Giorgia Meloni was out the box saying, you know, don't criticize our, you know, our Pope. And Donald Trump responded very quickly. You know, again, he has a reputation for being thin-skinned, for saying that, you know, basically he was disappointed in her. You know, essentially that's what it came down to. Also, I have to say, I happen to know somebody in air traffic control very high up in Europe, and they recounted that when the last Pope passed away, when there was, you know, the funeral for the Pope, basically, what Donald Trump, he likes airspace closed in Europe before he arrives on Air Force One and after he arrives on Air Force One. And so he said to the Italians, of course, you'll be closing airspace. But there were so many world leaders flying in for the funeral. And Giorgia Meloni apparently told him, this day is not about you. So she's not afraid to stand up. It's just that it particularly stands out.
9: So if we've begun to see a bit of a public rift between Meloni and Trump, Meloni's somebody who has an ideological kinship with Trump. What about some of the other conservative opposition figures in Europe? You know, I'm thinking of someone like Bardella in France, right? Or Trump's friend Nigel Farage there in the United Kingdom.
5: So before I answer that, I do want to say again that I am an enemy of the black and the white.
9: Okay.
5: So this is, I would take issue with this idea that suddenly Europe is turning around and suddenly Meloni. It's just not the case. I bring you back to Greenland again. And this will also help me to answer when it comes to the far right in France. You mentioned Georges Bardella, the leader there, for example, in France. What do nationalists do? Nationalists believe in national sovereignty. What was Donald Trump doing? He was threatening the sovereignty of Denmark. So you will find nationalists, even if they agree with a lot of his ideology, they will stand up because that is a threat to national sovereignty. And that goes against what they believe in as well. So Jordan Bardella of France, we're talking about this young president of the National Rally Party, who will be standing to become president of France next year. Now, he has been quite consistently critical of Donald Trump. You know, Marine Le Pen also has always been critical of Donald Trump. So this is not a change. They have always tried to distance themselves from Donald Trump. You asked about Nigel Farage in the United Kingdom.
9: Yes, yeah.
5: There it is, more surprising. A fan of the United States and a fan of Donald Trump, very, very much, very vocal in that. So yes, when Nigel Farage stands up now and says that he's slightly sort of puzzled about the US president's actions in Iran.
12: I am worried about what his war aims are now. It's now been dragging on for way longer than we all thought it would. So yes, of course I'm concerned about it.
5: Or not sure whether he knows where he's going with his actions in Iran, then yes, I think that is much more surprising. But again, it is driven by public opinion polls. And in the United Kingdom, we are coming up to really important local elections. And he is aware that a large amount of the electorate in the United Kingdom is very critical of Donald Trump. And he is mindful of that too.
9: Katya, a big question on my mind as we've been having this conversation is, okay, if public opinion, you're saying broadly in Europe, it has shifted away from Trump, that Donald Trump is not particularly popular, then the question is how, if at all, he could factor into the electoral future that various leaders see. And the last time we had you on this show was ahead of the Hungarian elections. And in those elections, we saw that Donald Trump's endorsement was not enough to save his friend Viktor Orban. He lost that election after 16 years in power. And we haven't actually done an entire episode on Hungary. And I should point out that we got a message from one of our listeners named Ashley, who said, and I'm going to quote Ashley here, please do a story on the recent elections in Hungary. Very surprised this hasn't happened yet. I like when our listeners call us out. So unfortunately, we haven't done an entire episode. But since you are here, I do want to ask, why or how was Trump's endorsement not helpful there in Hungary?
5: Hungary's election was lost on Hungarian issues.
9: Okay.
5: But what it doesn't help you to do is to be a champion for Donald Trump right now.
9: Mm.
5: So I think the fact that Viktor Orban was seen as being close to Trump, that Trump personally endorsed him, it was impressive for a lot of Hungarians that the president of the United States was so enamored with Viktor Orban. You know, it's a very small European mm-hmm. country after all. But by the time it came to this election, it definitely did not help him. It did not get him any more voters, and it didn't persuade his traditional voters to stay with him. But I would say that was largely for domestic reasons. But it didn't have a Midas touch about it, for sure.
9: I mean, we've been speaking about the fact that public opinion in Europe, is not favorable towards President Trump. But I've got to imagine that there are still Europeans who are fans of Trump. I mean, we hear, for example, about the CPAC events happening in Europe. I guess I'm just wondering, what are they up to? And is there really no appetite for cozying up and being close with Donald Trump?
5: Broadly speaking, no. Quite frankly, no. I think you're thinking about the former Prime Minister of the United Kingdom,
9: yes,
5: Liz Truss,
9: yes,
5: who
9: yeah,
5: is
9: yeah.
5: Prime Minister for all of 49 days, which was compared to how long it takes a lettuce to rot. I think
9: that's the point of it. Most Americans know about her.
5: I leave it up to you to decide whether or not Donald Trump might be delighted that she is the one who is permanently championing him. But, you know, she set up a podcast. There's CPAC UK now. I mean, these are these conservative meetings. That, I mean, you had them in Hungary as well. You know, they are in different European countries. But no, there are very few people who go out there right now in Europe and saying, you know, with MAGA hats on, just generally across the political spectrum, mm-hmm. being close to Donald Trump, apart from fringes, and I would put Liz Truss very much on the fringe, it is not seen as advantageous to cozy up with him. And apart from anything else, he's just seen as really unpredictable. We live in really, really insecure times. People are scared, Asma. People are really scared.
9: Mm.
5: And they want leaders who don't scare them. And who they can rely on. So this is not, I really would not like listeners to move away from this podcast thinking the Europeans feel vindictive towards Donald Trump, or they just love to loathe him. Some might, but that's not the majority opinion, really not. Also, Europeans across the board are not anti-American. There is a great love of the American culture, of people, of the Americans, a great desire from Europeans to go and visit the United States, to consume, you know, to sing American songs. I think of my teenage kids, you know, I mean, 100%.
9: That's really lovely to hear. Yeah.
5: Please do not think this is anti-Americanism that's taken hold of Europe, or that Europe has become isolationist in the way that it accuses America of being. There is a desire for a continued friendship. And Europe has most definitely not given up on the United States or even Donald Trump.
9: Well, on that note, Katya, thank you so much for just bringing all your reporting, your experience to us. I really appreciate it.
5: Well, thanks for having me on.
9: That was Katya Adler, the BBC's Europe editor. And if you enjoyed our show today, then I should mention that The Global Story is also a podcast. You can find us every weekday wherever you listen to your favorite podcasts. And thanks, as always, for tuning in. We'll be here again tomorrow, same time, same place.
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0: Hello and a very warm welcome to Newsday on the BBC World Service with Anne Soy in Nairobi and I'm James Cottenall in London.
1: Our top story, President Trump announces that Project Freedom, the operation to protect Gulf shipping announced on Sunday, has been paused. So is a deal with Iran any closer?
0: We'll also look at the race to become the next governor of the US state of California. The top contenders have been debating live on TV.
1: And we hear from the police diver in South Africa who was lowered into a crocodile-infested river from a helicopter to recover the body of a deceased man.
2: As I was going down, there was another crocodile, you know, next to that one. But luckily then, as the noise of the helicopter and the downdraft was blowing around that one, luckily they moved away and they didn't bother me. I was able to get the rope around it and then we managed to pull it up.
1: That's after the latest bulletin of World News.
3: BBC News with Chris Barrow. President Trump has said he's pausing an operation to help ships transit the contested Strait of Hormuz. He indicated that this was to see whether a peace agreement with Iran could be reached. Here's our North America correspondent, David Willis.
4: President Trump only announced the US military operation to guide ships through the Strait of Hormuz on Sunday, christening it Project Freedom. But in an abrupt change of policy, he's now said in a social media post that the project's on hold for a short period of time, as he put it, because the US and Iran had made what he called great progress towards a final peace agreement. In a post on social media, Mr. Trump said he'd taken the decision at the request of Pakistan, which has been mediating negotiations between the United States and Iran.
3: The Iranian Foreign Minister Abbas Araghchi has held talks with his Chinese counterpart Wang Yi in Beijing. China has been ignoring US sanctions by continuing to import Iranian oil. Mr. Araghchi's trip comes before a scheduled visit to China next week by President Trump. Stephen McDonnell is in Beijing.
5: We're now waiting for the official readout to get an idea, at least from what they want to release to us, what they've been speaking about. But the interesting thing is, why is Iran's foreign minister here now? Why face-to-face? Now, I say that because they've had plenty of phone conversations since the war started. He doesn't need to be here. Perhaps, though, it's because of the upcoming visit from Donald Trump, which is slated to be taking place later next week.
3: Spain has said it will let a cruise ship at the centre of a deadly outbreak of hantavirus travel to the Canary Islands. The ship is currently anchored off Cape Verde. Two sick crew members are to be flown in a specialised aircraft for treatment. Three people on board have died, with two of the deaths confirmed to have been caused by hantavirus. The BBC contacted one passenger on board, a Jordanian travel vlogger called Kasim Hatto. His comments are read by a producer.
6: People are taking the situation seriously, but without any panic, trying to keep social distancing and wearing masks to be safe. The leadership and captain on the ship are keeping us informed whenever they have new information. Our days have been close to normal, just waiting for authorities to find a solution. But morale on the ship is high, and we're keeping ourselves busy with reading, watching movies, having hot drinks, and that kind of thing. Our hearts are with those who passed away and their families, and we wish a speedy recovery to the sick people on board.
3: The authorities in northeastern Brazil say a teenage boy has opened fire at a school, killing two members of staff and injuring another employee and a student. They say the suspect has been detained. He's a 13-year-old student at the school in Rio Branco. This is the World News from the BBC. The Australian government has confirmed that 13 of its citizens linked to alleged Islamic State members are returning from Syria. In a statement, the Home Affairs Minister said the government would not assist the group of four women and nine children. The Federal Police Commissioner, Chrissy Barrett, said some of the women would be arrested and charged once they arrive on Thursday. London's Metropolitan Police has announced the creation of a special unit dedicated to keeping the British capital's Jewish community safe following a spate of hate attacks. Around 100 police officers will form the new Community Protection Team, which has a budget of over $24 million. Seema Kotecha reports.
7: The Met says the unit will provide a more visible, intelligence-led presence to help Jewish communities feel safer. Officers will work with faith leaders, schools and local residents. Scotland Yard says the funding is already providing more officers on the streets. Its Commissioner Sir Mark Rowley has welcomed the funding but says more will be needed to tackle the ongoing threat. The government says £2 million of the funds it announced would be available to other forces in England and Wales, and £4 million for the Jewish Community Protective Security Grant.
3: Campaigners in Britain are calling for the government to ban the spraying of the chemical weed killer glyphosate on crops at harvest because of concerns about its impact on human health. The Soil Association, which supports organic farming and has launched a petition to ban the use of glyphosate, claims the chemical leaves dangerous residues in cereals and bread. The use of glyphosate as a drying agent is restricted in the EU. The German pharmaceutical company BioNTech says it will halt operations at several of its production centres in Germany and Singapore as the COVID-19 vaccine maker pivots away from pandemic-era manufacturing. More than 1,800 jobs will be affected. BBC News.
0: 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Hello and welcome to Newsday on the BBC World Service with Anne Soy in Nairobi and James Cotton in London.
1: In the programme today, President Trump makes a big announcement about the war with Iran. We look at the political and economic implications, and we'd love to hear your thoughts too. You can send us a WhatsApp or a text message on our usual number, +44 77 86 20 50 85.
0: We're also going to look at the race to become the next governor of California and meet the South African policeman who was lowered into a crocodile-infested river.
1: We start with the latest on tensions between the US and Iran, with a key issue being the Strait of Hormuz, the bottleneck in the Persian Gulf, which international shipping has to pass through in order to reach the wider world, and which Iran continues to exert tight control over. 24 hours ago, the situation in the Gulf looked to be heading back to war. Here's the US Secretary of State Marco Rubio speaking on Tuesday night about Project Freedom, which has seen the US warships being sent past the Strait of Hormuz to protect ships.
8: This is a defensive operation. I want to reiterate that point. This is important to understand. If no shots are fired at these ships and no shots are fired at us, we're not firing shots. But if we're fired on, we will respond, and we will respond with lethal efficiency. The assets supporting this project, by the way, include guided missile destroyers, over 100 land and sea-based aircraft, multi-domain unmanned platforms, and 15,000 of the finest military service members on the planet. These forces have already destroyed, as I told you earlier, I thought it was six, it's seven Iranian fast boats that failed to heed our warnings. And by fast boats, we're talking about, you know, some of these things look like Boston whalers. Okay, so these are not like Navy ships. But nonetheless, they come fast at these boats, try to swarm them, try to harm them. We're not going to let that happen. So seven of them now sit at the bottom of the sea, along with, by the way, the rest of Iran's Navy. That's where you can find their Navy today. And we're going to continue to systematically clear this passageway through the straits to restore freedom of navigation.
0: Well, Marco Rubio also confirmed that Operation Epic Fury, that's the name given to the initial US-Israeli offensive against Iran, is over. But not long after Mr. Rubio spoke in Washington, we then heard from President Trump on social media. He said, quote, "While the blockade will remain in full force and effect, Project Freedom, the movement of ships through the Strait of Hormuz, will be paused for a short period of time to see whether or not the agreement can be finalized." President Trump said that decision had been made after a request from Pakistan, which is mediating in the conflict, and other countries. And because, he said, progress was being made towards a deal with Iran.
1: Well, Iran, for its part, took to social media to state their position. The Speaker of Iran's Parliament, Mohammad Ghalibaf, said that the new equation in the Strait of Hormuz is being solidified. He also said that we know well that the continuation of the status quo is intolerable for America while we're just getting started.
0: So what exactly does President Trump's announcement mean? A question I put earlier to Laura Rosen, a veteran U.S. foreign policy journalist based in Washington, D.C.
9: I do hear that there may be progress in the actual negotiations towards a deal. And one of the things that got kind of buried in Rubio's remarks today was he said a few times that, you know, the war part has concluded. It's not just a ceasefire, but and you saw when Trump pulled the plug tonight on this effort on the Strait of Hormuz, he said that there was progress on a deal. Rubio said today that it doesn't have to be a comprehensive deal. It could be more of a framework. You know, he said we don't have to have the actual agreement written out in one day. That's highly technical, but we have to have a diplomatic solution that's very clear about the topics that they're willing to negotiate on.
0: So when Marco Rubio, the Secretary of State, says Operation Epic Fury is over, that in essence, the offensive parts, bombings and aerial assaults on Iran are over, is that then, from a US perspective, a sense that they've completed their mission, or is it more a recognition that further attacks of that nature would not change Iran's negotiating position?
9: I think the latter. And you see that they're emphasizing, again, economic pressure, maximum pressure that they're putting on Iran, that the blockade is putting on Iran. They're trying to get a UN, some kind of UN resolution that won't get vetoed this time by Russia and China on reopening the Strait of Hormuz. And today, Rubio also spoke with Russia's Lavrov, and there have been conversations ahead of Trump's trip to China in 10 days to try to keep China from vetoing it. It looks like they're trying to keep up pressure. Trump keeps insisting that Iran, he says, cries uncle, although he did acknowledge today that Iran is very proud. And, you know, when every time he says that, you know, Iran resists, you know, he acknowledged that Iran's very proud, and that's not something they're likely to do. You know, there already has been Iran willingness, by my perspective, to have some kind of nuclear agreement. It's trying to see if the Trump if there's something they can offer that the Trump administration finds acceptable.
0: So I suppose people all around the world, economies are crumbling or at least facing extreme pressure because of this conflict in the Middle East. Those people will be wanting to know, is there then a real prospect of it ending soon? What's your take?
9: The U.S. is obviously motivated to get a deal that reopens the strait, that solves the nuclear issue. They have had a kind of bandwidth problem. You see the same very few people, Steve Witkoff, Jared Kushner, Trump's son-in-law, involved in negotiations on Ukraine, on Gaza, on Iran. And, you know, those people don't have a ton of expertise on Iran, and they don't have a ton of expertise on nuclear issues. Those are very complicated negotiations. Even though Rubio spoke today from the White House, he's not, you know, the one who's been at the table. He might be a slightly more traditional negotiator. I think it's confusing for the Iranians having to deal with his administration. And you've seen they've been

0: the Iranians having to deal with his administration. And you've seen they've been cycling through mediators. They gave up on Oman. They gave up on Qatar. You know, now Pakistan's been doing it. Trump's been talking about China. It's hard for Iran and the U.S. to get to the table. It's hard for them to understand each other. I think Trump feels a strong pressure to get what he thinks of as a better deal than what President Obama got, easily trolled on that by people in his party, people on the right. There seems to be a psychology of it as well.
1: The word you used there, confusion, just want to pick up on that, because American officials frequently tell the world that it's very difficult dealing with Iran. You don't know who's really in charge and so on. And I guess everyone knows who's in charge in the US. But is there a real sense of confusion? Marco Rubio says one thing, and a couple of hours later, President Trump more or less contradicts him.
0: This Trump administration, it's all very much top down. It's not like you have people at, you know, the political secretary level who have a clear set of instructions and are being, you know, sent out to negotiate for a month, like we saw during the JCPOA negotiations. Wendy Sherman and John Kerry were and their counterparts from Europe and Russia and Iran were over, you know, in Europe for months negotiating. It's a lot of it's Trump's what he just saw on TV. Some of the red line, U.S. red lines, seem to be based on, you know, his preferences, not necessarily on security issues. So I don't know if you'd call that confusion or the way he makes decisions. It's very top-down driven. And, you know, obviously, he didn't consult with a lot of countries about this war. And now he's demanding that other countries kind of fix it, you know, even with the UN. So I don't know if you call that confusion or the way he goes about foreign policy.
1: The thoughts there of Laura Rosen, veteran US foreign policy journalist in Washington, D.C.
2: Let's now check in how oil prices are doing in reaction to President Trump's comments on pausing operations to guide ships through the Strait of Hormuz. Maura Fogarty joins us now from our business desk in Singapore. Maura, welcome to the program. Good afternoon on your side.
3: Well, yes.
2: Where is oil trading right now?
3: Well, good morning to you, actually. First, I got to be polite here. Look, we have seen oil prices sort of falling back, you know, easing, as sort of people in the industry would say. And that's because, you know, it appears for now that tensions have sort of de-escalated for the time being. So we're seeing the benchmark, you know, figure that we look at, which is Brent crude prices. They were trading around $108 a barrel. That's off the highs that we saw last week, where it briefly hit $126 a barrel, but we are kind of seeing it kind of ease off a little bit. And what that's also doing, by the way, is helping to spur, you know, kind of the easing of tensions, helping to spur a bit of a rally in the stock market. So overnight, we saw Wall Street shares rising, and we're seeing some stocks in some markets here in the region, South Korea specifically, rising off the back of that. And it's tech related as well.
2: And briefly, could we see oil prices falling even further in coming days?
3: Well, the answer to that is it depends, right? Will the strait be unblocked? Will President Trump's negotiators be able to reach a deal with the Iranians? Is there going to be some kind of permanent solution to the current hostilities? Will anything come out of the meeting between Iran's foreign minister with China's foreign minister that's happening as I speak at the moment? And I know we're going to be talking about that in the next hour of Newsday, but, you know, there's a lot still that's unclear. Will we see oil go back to the levels that they were at before the war started? I think no one's going to say and bet money on that, but it will really just depends which direction it goes, depends on what happens in the next few days, perhaps even a few weeks.
2: Maura, many thanks.
1: This is Newsday on the BBC World Service with Anne in Nairobi and James in London. Here are some of our main headlines. As we've been hearing, President Trump is pausing efforts to help ships get through the Strait of Hormuz amid what he called great progress towards a peace agreement with Iran. A teenager has been arrested in Brazil, suspected of killing two members of staff in a shooting at his school. And four women linked to the militant group Islamic State are returning to Australia from Syria along with their children. Nap, 17 minutes past the hour. Time for the sports with Isaac Fannin.
4: I don't even know whether I need to be here, James. Do you want to do this bulletin for me?
1: As an Arsenal fan, you mean? Talking about us getting to the Champions League for the second time in our history last night.
4: I mean, there's no point in me saying it. You might as well.
1: There's literally nothing in your script
4: the
1: right
4: news.
1: Now.
4: Yeah. Give people the news. What happened last night?
1: Arsenal beat Athletic.

0: Atletico Madrid 1-0, a goal from Bukayo Saka, our homegrown hero, in the most raucous, wonderful atmosphere I've ever experienced in Arsenal Stadium. Yeah, it was magnificent.
1: Yeah.
0: We're in the Champions
2: and
0: League final.
2: And huge congratulations, James, from Fidel Nunofio, a Ghanaian studying in Mauritius. It says congratulations to all Arsenal fans, including James Cobnall. The team is on the cusp of doing something unimaginable.
1: It's almost like he was on the field himself and scored the winning goal.
0: I did nothing other than, as you can perhaps hear, shout myself hoarse. I haven't quite got the... Yeah. The vocal cords left to bring you news. Sorry, guys.
1: Yeah, the voice is a little bit hoarse. First Champions League final in 20 years. Yeah. Pretty good achievement.
0: Amazing, yeah, yeah. You could tell by how ecstatic the players were and the manager was afterwards what it meant to the team. It's only a final. We haven't won anything yet, but yeah, felt pretty special last night.
1: We'll bring you a little bit more coverage of that game a little bit later on in the programme.
0: Isaac Fannin, thank you, and I do mean thank you.
2: Now, let's head to the U.S. Politics now and to California, a state that has been run by a Democrat governor for the last 15 years. The last Republican to hold the highest office there was Arnold Schwarzenegger, who departed in 2011 and returned to the bright lights of Hollywood. Current Governor Gavin Newsom has held the post since the beginning of 2019, and his term times out in January of next year.
0: So California is set to vote in the primary round for electing its new governor. That vote will be on July the 2nd, and so there will be no incumbent on the ballot paper. There are over 60 candidates. Only two will be able to make it to November's full election. And under the law in California, electoral law, it's perfectly possible to end up with two candidates from the same party, two Democrats, two Republicans, whatever it might be. And seven of the main contenders have been taking part in a televised debate.
2: So what are the chances of a Republican running the political agenda in the Golden State by next year? For more, let's now speak to Jun Kwang, Capitol reporter for Call Masters, who has been following the debate. Welcome to the program. Now, tonight on CNN, some of the candidates have been going head to head in a televised debate, clashing over the economy, public safety and future direction of the state. Tell us about some of the contenders who stood out during that debate.
3: Hi, yeah. So the primary is actually June 2nd in just a little under a month here in California. And it was very clear from the debate that one of the top front runners at the moment is former Health Secretary Javier Becerra. Now, he rose in the polls significantly in the past few weeks after former Congressman Eric Swalwell dropped out of the race over sexual assault allegations. He had been kind of the favored Democratic front runner, and in the scrambling that followed, Becerra was the one to kind of take the lead and siphon off a lot of the support from the Democratic establishment here in Sacramento. And so he was very much the subject of attacks from fellow candidates, both Democrats and Republicans.
2: Well, and we understand that overall some 10 candidates could go through to the from the primary. Most of them are Democrats. So what does that mean for the upcoming election? What are the odds? Or surely the odds must be stacked in the blue corner, aren't they?
3: Yeah, so Democrats, Democratic voters are the vast majority. I guess they're not the majority of registered voters in California, but they do outnumber Republicans nearly 2-1 statewide. And so, you know, Democratic voters have been especially anxious this year because there are so many Democratic candidates running for governor that there's a chance that in this unique primary system that you described, they could split the vote so much that two Republicans could get the top two votes in the primary in advance to November. That's something that Democrats have been especially anxious about, and that the Democratic Party has even been trying to pressure candidates with lower polling numbers to drop out so that they can consolidate the vote. That has happened a little bit. There are now a total of 8 major candidates in the race, Democrats and Republicans, as opposed to 10. And so, you know, there is still a chance that Democrats split the vote so far that they are locked out of the November election. I don't think it's probably going to happen. I think the chances have lowered now that some people have dropped out.
2: And what are the issues people are most concerned about there?
3: Yeah, absolutely. I mean, housing affordability is far and away one of the biggest issues that people care about here in California. You know, we have one of the highest costs of living in the country, high gas prices, in part caused by the war in Iran, but also in part caused by various climate policies at the state level and in various regulations, which the Republicans have been very eager to attack. Just, you know, this issue of income inequality and wealth inequality, there is a lot of discussion here this year about increasing taxes on the wealthy, potentially taxing the assets of billionaires to help pay for the public health care system. And so that's been very contentious. And those are some of the things that are really defining the race.
2: So they are defining the race. But what about the national politics? Is that going to have an impact at all? And specifically, President Trump, what does his role have? What kind of an impact would he have on this election?
3: Yeah, I think he absolutely will have an impact on the election. Trump is particularly unpopular in California. I think about 60% of California voters disapprove of how he's been handling his second term as president. And he has actually endorsed one of the Republican candidates, Steve Hilton, who, you know, came over from the UK and used to work for Prime Minister David Cameron. And so that will likely help boost Hilton's standing amongst Republicans. But being associated with the Trump name in a general election with the general California electorate, like that can really bring you down as a candidate just because of how unpopular the president is here. So all of the Democrats have definitely been using that association to try to, you know, bring Hilton down.
2: Many thanks for that analysis, Jean Kwang, a Capital reporter at Coal Matters in California.
0: A police officer who was filmed being lowered into a crocodile-infested river in South Africa has told the BBC he was apprehensive before doing the operation because he wasn't sure the crocodile he was trying to recover was dead. Captain Johan Potita was lowered into the Komati River in the northeast of the country to recover a crocodile that had ingested the body of a businessman who had been swept away by floodwater. The BBC's Africa correspondent, Manny Jones, spoke to him.
4: When it was shot, it turned onto its back and they thought that it was dead and they came to pick me up. And then when we went back, it was back onto its right side and it had swum stream up. And the only way you can swim stream up if it was still alive. So that was a bit of hair-raising when I went down. But luckily, it went well.
5: And how did you feel going down there once you were being lowered down? How did that feel?
4: As I was going down, there was another crocodile, you know, next to that one that had probably been there because of the blood in the water. But luckily, then, as the noise of the helicopter and the downdraft was blowing around that one, luckily, they moved away and they didn't bother me. I was able to get the rope around it, and then we managed to pull it up.
5: At any point did you have second thoughts about going down there?
4: Not really, because when I was hanging there, there was no way for me to communicate with the pilot. So irrespective if I decided then not to do it or to change my mind, there was no way that that was going to happen because I had no communication with the pilot. We had to agree beforehand what I was going to do and what he was going to do. So I had to stick to the plan and do it as we had planned it. Otherwise, things would have gone wrong.
5: And what about your family? How did they react when they saw the video of you dangling?
4: I believe that they were quite happy to see me come back alive. So I believe that that was a fact. Now, the thing is, remember, my family knows the work that we do. They know that we have risks. But I think they didn't know I was going to do it. So maybe that was also a good thing. You know, they only saw the video afterwards.
5: So when they saw the video afterwards, were they proud of you?
4: Very surprised that I'm still doing this kind of stuff. But definitely, I know, I think they're very proud. And they said they were very proud. So I believe they are.
5: How long have you been a police officer?
4: This year, I think I'm going for 38 years.
5: Wow, congratulations.
4: 37, 38 years.
5: Congratulations.
4: No, thank you very much.
5: Did you always want to be part of the diving units?
4: You know, when I joined the police, I was a normal street cop. I only started to do the diving in 2008. You know, I was diving before I started diving for the police. at that stage, I thought, no, this looks like a fun job. So that's how I then got involved into the diving part, not knowing that this is a job. It's not for fun. Irrespective if you're doing the work that I'm doing or whether you dive, the basics of diving stays the same. The only thing that changed now is the places where you dive.
5: Yeah.
4: Remember, we call it dark water. So everywhere you dive, where we dive, you can't see your hand in front of your face. So everything that we do has to be done by touch. So you have to feel your way around. So that differs completely then from the normal diving where you can see what you're doing.
5: And that must be scary because you don't know what's down there with you.
4: Yeah, no, the thing is, I think one thing that the people should understand, you know, we do this thing for the families. We have a lot of empathy for the families of these victims. They are grieving a loved one. So we are doing it for them. You know, we want to give them closure. It's never nice losing a loved one. And it's even worse if you lose a loved one and you don't even know where they are or what happened to them. That is one of our core motivators, is to give these families closure so that they can carry on with their lives.
0: Johan Potita talking to our Africa correspondent Manny Jones. If you want to look at a video of that really rather extraordinary rescue, just go to the BBC website. I quite like the police describing the operation as highly dangerous and complex. Yeah, sounds about right. Have you been motivated, Anne, to take up a job diving into crocodile-infested waters?
2: Well, talk of going beyond the call of duty for the police officer. No, I can't even dive to save my life.
0: That's a good excuse, I think. So I'll go for that one too. 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

0: Hello, welcome to Newsday from the BBC World Service with Anne Soy in Nairobi and James Cotton in London.
1: The Puntland region in Somalia is facing a food crisis. We'll speak to a senior official of the World Food Programme.
0: We'll hear from Zambia's foreign minister about why the country wants to renegotiate a major health deal with the US.
1: And we'll hear about the growing tensions between Sudan and Ethiopia after this news.
2: BBC News with Chris Berrow. President Trump has said he's pausing an operation to help ships transit the contested Strait of Hormuz. In a social media post, he indicated that this was to see whether a full and final peace agreement with Iran could be reached. Mr. Trump asserted that great progress had been made on that front, but gave no details. The Iranian Foreign Minister Abbas Araghchi has held talks with his Chinese counterpart Wang Yi in Beijing. His trip comes before a scheduled visit to China next week by President Trump, who'll be meeting President Xi Jinping. The authorities in northeastern Brazil say a teenager has opened fire at a school, killing two members of staff. The suspect, a 13-year-old student at the school, has been detained. Australia's government has confirmed that 13 Australian citizens linked to alleged Islamic State members are returning from Syria. The Home Affairs Minister said the government would not assist the group. London's Metropolitan Police has announced the creation of a special unit dedicated to keeping the British capital's Jewish community safe following a spate of hate attacks. Around 100 police officers will form the new team with a budget of over $24 million. Spain has said it will let a cruise ship at the centre of a deadly outbreak of hantavirus travel to the Canary Islands following a request from the World Health Organization. The ship is currently anchored off Cape Verde, about 3 or 4 days' journey from the Canaries. Campaigners in Britain are calling for the government to ban the spraying of the chemical weed killer glyphosate on crops at harvest because of concerns about its impact on human health. In men's football, Arsenal have qualified for the final of the UEFA Champions League, defeating Atletico Madrid 1-0. They'll play either Paris Saint-Germain or Bayern Munich, who face off on Wednesday in Bavaria. It will be the club's first appearance in a Champions League final in 20 years. Arsenal have never won the competition. BBC News.
1: Many thanks for that summary, Chris. 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
0: In the next half hour, we're going to head to Somalia, the US, Ethiopia and Zambia. And in sports, my beloved Arsenal have reached the Champions League final, so I am insisting we're going to focus on that.
1: And James is in a great mood today because of that. Now, if you'd like to send us a message on anything you hear on Newsday, you can send us on WhatsApp or a text to our usual number, +44 77 86 20 55.
0: Now, in parts of Somalia, families are once again facing the prospect of going without food after years of drought, shrinking aid budgets and rising costs that are making it harder to get help to those who need it most. Some of those particularly hard-hit communities are in Puntland, a semi-autonomous region in northeastern Somalia. Aid agencies warn that funding cuts are already forcing them to scale back support, even as needs continue to grow. And there are wider pressures too from rising global food and fuel prices, driven in part by conflict in the Middle East. So let's speak now to Matthew Hollingworth, Assistant Executive Director for Programme Operations at the World Food Programme, who has been visiting some of those communities this week. Welcome to the programme. What did you see?
3: Good morning. Well, we saw people in horrific situations. Families that have been displaced, seeking pasture for their animals, seeking water for themselves and food, and just livelihoods, because in many cases they've lost their animals to make a living. And, you know, people are really desperate. Somalia is always, sadly, and has been certainly these last couple of years, a malnutrition hotspot in the world. And we are seeing the impact on that on children across the country, but in particular in Puntland, where I was yesterday, where we, you know, it is absolutely horrific. And unfortunately, as you say, because of a lack of resources, we're having to take terrible decisions with partners like UNICEF and others on who we can help and who we can't, because we simply don't have the specialized nutrition commodities to feed under fives who desperately need that specialized food to treat their malnutrition.
0: And those are, I take it, life or death decisions you're making?
3: It's going to get to being life or death, because at the moment we're not being able to provide preventative care. We're only providing treatments. So we can stave off the worst, but that only lasts so long. And as you don't prevent, the caseload gets bigger and bigger. We've already seen more than 200,000 people displaced this year. The World Food Programme provides around 90% of the food assistance, the food aid, around Somalia. After three consecutive failed rainy seasons, the situation is dire. And even if we are 90% of the work, we can only help 1 in 10 of those that we should be providing food assistance to.
0: You mentioned those droughts. How do they factor in with the conflict in the Middle East and some of the pressures that is bringing with cuts in foreign aid from the US and other Western countries? Sort of take us through those different strands, if you could.
3: I mean, clearly, all of these aspects are a recipe for disaster. Reduced resources, increased need, not just here in Somalia, but around the world. Particularly acute here. And at the same time, fuel costs around Somalia, 150% higher today in some areas than they were 3 months ago. Food costs going up as well. Sorghum, a mainstay cereal for most people here, is 17% more expensive than it was before the conflict in the Middle East started. And supply chains globally are being impacted. The operation here waited 30 additional days for a shipment to arrive that should have been much faster, but that's because global supply chains have been impacted because of the war in the Gulf and the ripple effects in global freight because of that.
0: And there is also a crisis of funding, is there not, that perhaps people look at the many and multiple crises around the world and are not paying sufficient attention to Puntland, to take this example, compared to the needs that you have seen?
3: Certainly, we are in a global crisis. We are seeing resources across the board reduce. And that, creates more instability. It creates more vulnerability. It forces people to be displaced. It forces more migration. And we are seeing the displacement certainly right now internally across Somalia. And we're seeing it across the Horn. Sudan is a great concern for us. South Sudan is a great concern for us. It is more than just Somalia, but we really are struggling across the board to meet needs as we once could.
0: Matthew Hollingworth, Assistant Executive Director for Programme Operations at the World Food Programme. Thank you very much.
1: To the US now, and Minnesota is beginning to recover after weeks of immigration raids that left communities shaken, triggered protests, closed schools, and caused widespread fear among immigrant families. The US Immigration and Customs Enforcement Agency, ICE, says that the crackdown led to around 11,000 arrests. During the operation, two U.S. citizens were fatally shot. Now, as families who say for months they lived with the fear that of detention and extreme uncertainty, pick up the pieces. Political fallout is growing. Now, what happened there has become a national debate that could play a part in shaping the outcome of the 2026 midterm elections in the U.S. The BBC's Bushra Mohammed has more.
4: This one, we were like at an African little festival where they like do selling and things.
5: In a quiet flat in Minneapolis, Nadia turns the pages of a wedding album. Each photo captures a moment, the day they smiled, hand in hand, dressed in traditional clothes.
4: Oh, this is us the day that we got married.
5: There's a joy beaming out of her, while now she says all she feels is an aching absence.
6: They took him out of the car and they put him in the van.
4: I was feeling very scared, and so I just kept calling his phone.
5: Nadia's husband, Hadarani, a Senegalese immigrant, has been detained by U.S. immigration. He worked as a substitute teacher for more than a decade. But when he paused his asylum case to apply through marriage, she said delays in processing his document left him out of legal immigration status. In a statement shared with the BBC, the US Homeland Security said,
7: "Having a pending application with USCIS does not shield aliens from immigration enforcement action. All illegal aliens receive full due process and have their claims heard."
5: But this is a cold comfort to Nadia.
4: I feel lonely. I feel very bored. I feel kind of lost.
5: In late 2025, under President Donald Trump, federal authorities launched one of the largest immigration crackdowns in U.S. history. Thousands of ICE agents spread across Minnesota. Many were arrested, among them U.S. citizens and legal residents.
4: I like to buy things that, you know, remind him of home.
5: In the corner of her room, on the floor, a traditional African mat lies in place, plated with rich colors and patterns. Nadia sits on it quietly.
4: I put it right here because this is kind of like his corner. Sometime I wake up in the middle of the night and he wouldn't be in the bed, he'd be right here and he'd be praying.
5: But the fallout from these raids has gone beyond personal tragedy. It has become a rallying cry for Democrats.
8: We are living through some dark times.
5: At a Democratic convention in Minnesota, Congresswoman Ilhan Omar says communities are still living in fear.
9: Whether you are exposed to the immigration system or not, there's still that fear that you will get stopped. There's that fear that your parents might get stopped. And I know that even our healthcare centers have been impacted. They're also experiencing ICE at hospitals and healthcare centers.
5: Driving through Minneapolis, there are signs of recovery. But beneath that, a deep unease remains.
10: People would wonder, why is a Republican senator coming to stand up about temporary protected status?
5: And the debate over immigration is now causing divisions even in the usually united Republican Party.
11: You're like listening intently because it's just that interesting.
5: At the Minnesota State Capitol, I met Republican Senator Jim Abela.
12: I think our national immigration policy is a mess. The state has tried to find ways to do workarounds. And in that, you add lack of understanding. It just makes it much harder. For a couple of decades, immigration policy has been a mess. But the fact that it's not been fixed has got us to where we are now, and it's been a bipartisan failure.
4: Hello.
13: Hey.
4: Salam alaikum.
5: On a WhatsApp call, Nadia speaks to her mother-in-law in Dakar, Senegal, through a translator.
4: We have to wait to see what they say. When I know something, I'll update you.
5: As politicians debate, families like Nadia's say they are left waiting in a limbo of uncertainty.
1: Bushra Mohammed reporting there.
0: This is Newsday on the BBC World Service, coming to you live from Nairobi with Anne and from London with James. Let me give you some of our main headlines. President Trump is pausing efforts to help ships get through the Strait of Hormuz amid what he called great progress towards a peace agreement with Iran. A teenager has been arrested in Brazil, suspected of killing two members of staff in a shooting at his school. And four women linked to the militant group Islamic State are returning to Australia from Syria along with their children. And here's Isaac with the sports.
14: Yeah, let's get a moment for Arsenal fans to savour.
15: Taken down by Trossard, left side of the area. They want him to shoot. Trossard does shoot. Goalkeeper saves! Saka in the six-yard box! Turns it in and Arsenal do get the first goal of the second leg here. And listen to the noise inside the Emirates. It's the captain on the night, Bukayo Saka.
14: Yeah, that goal by Saka against Atletico Madrid sent the Gunners into their first Champions League final in 20 years. They beat Atletico Madrid 1-0 at the Emirates, 2-1 over two legs on their way to Budapest. Joyous scenes at the end of the match. Let's hear from the coach, Mikel Arteta.
16: Yeah, it's an incredible night. We made history again together, and I cannot be happier, prouder for everybody that is involved in this football club. The manner that that we got received outside the stadium already was special and unique. The atmosphere our supporters created, the energy, the way they lifted every ball with us, it made it special and unique. I never felt that in the stadium.
14: Well, let me just turn to my Arsenal correspondent. And he says it was, I think it is you. He says he's never felt it in that stadium before. You agree?
0: Yeah, we've been in the Emirates for 20 years. I've been going for, well, most of that time really, although living abroad for some of it. But yeah, certainly the most outstanding, incredible atmosphere I've experienced in a game at the Emirates, or an Arsenal game, full stop. I think it was an astonishing amount of noise and passion. 2 hours before, people lighting up flares and banging drums and cheering the team bus when it arrived. And that just came to a crescendo throughout the game, an extraordinary atmosphere.
14: Yeah, an incredible job that Arteta's done. There have been some highs and also some lows, no doubt about it. But this team in pole position to win their first Premier League title in 22 years and to win their first Champions League. And they could do all that having not lost a game in Europe's elite competition all season.
16: We know how difficult and challenging every opponent is at this level, and Atletico, they're an incredible team. The way they compete, the solution they have, the answers they have to everything that you try to do to them immediately, it's incredible. That's the reason that they've been there. Diego is on an outstanding job there, and the margins are so small.
14: Yeah, so the attention turns to tonight's semi-final, given what we witnessed last week in the first leg in Paris. The winner of Bayern Munich and Paris Saint-Germain is likely to be the favourites for the final on the 30th of May. But former Arsenal defender Matthew Upton says it doesn't really matter who they play.
13: Is there a better option? No is the answer. It's the Champions League final. Whoever you're going to be playing is going to be the most challenging game that you could possibly think of, and it certainly is that in this case. So the lovely thing is, you play tonight, you get to go home, and then you can sit back tomorrow, watch the game unravel, and have a good look at the team that you're going to be playing in the final.
14: Yeah, he's got the point. James, who would you prefer in the final?
0: Yeah, I don't think it really matters. They're both going to be incredible teams with incredible attacks, incredible European history. We've lost to Bayern Munich a lot over the years. We lost to Paris Saint-Germain last year in the semi-finals. So, either, bring it on.
14: Bukayo Saka was pretty quiet. He didn't want to hint at who they wanted to play. He just said, you know who it is that we want to play. Do you reckon he's alluding to Paris Saint-Germain?
0: Yeah, quite possibly, because of course we lost over two legs to them in the semi-final last time round. But he's also a guy steeped in the history of Arsenal, having grown up as a youth player at the club, Hareland Academy, right through to the first team. And Arsenal have lost to Bayern Munich a lot over the years, so could have been talking about that too. He didn't want to say it, like you say. But we'll find out tonight, I guess, who the opponent will be.
14: Yeah, BBC Sport website. The league is a dream, but is this Arsenal's moment in Europe? We shall find out.
0: Isaac Allen, thank you.
1: Now, let's turn to the Horn of Africa. Sudan's civil war is 3 years old, while neighbouring Ethiopia is home to a series of insurgencies, while those conflicts are now overlapping. Sudan has accused Ethiopia of drone strikes on its territory, leading it to recall its ambassador to Ethiopia. Ethiopia, on its part, has responded by accusing Sudan of acting as a hub for anti-Ethiopian forces. The concern is that these escalating tensions could break out in open battle between the two countries. Let's now speak to Newsday's Kalkidan Yibeltal, our former Ethiopia correspondent and who's recently reported from the region as well. Now, just explain to us what's happening there.
17: Well, relationships between Ethiopia and Sudan's military government have certainly been strained all throughout Sudan's civil war, which has now entered its fourth year. And in recent months, we have seen signs of deterioration in that relationship. And what have happened in the past few days signal worsening and even, you know, sharp escalation in tensions between the two countries. Yesterday, a military spokesperson in Sudan came out and said that they have evidence that 4 drone strikes came out from an airport in northern Ethiopia, and he accused Ethiopia of, you know, helping orchestrate these attacks. He also said that the United Arab Emirates, which largely is understood to be a main backer of the Ethiopian government, to be the supplier of these drones. And the Sudanese government called their ambassador in Addis for consultation, and they said that any direct aggression will be met with response. So these situations have created concerns. Now, Ethiopia came out with its own statement in response to that. The Ethiopian Foreign Ministry said these accusations are baseless, and they also laid out their own accusations against the Sudanese military government, saying that they are harboring and then training what they call mercenaries and particularly Tigrayan fighters in Sudan. So the Tigrayan forces in Ethiopia came out and denied these accusations. So it seems that there are quite a number of accusations and counter-accusations. There have been fears, particularly among observers of the Horn of Africa, that conflicts in Ethiopia and Sudan could merge or could overlap, and that could create a wider Horn of Africa conflict.
1: And just explain to us how the relationship has been. You mentioned the Tigrayan forces, and, you know, important to say that this is in the north of Ethiopia, and there have been issues in the past, including even recently. Perhaps you could shed light into the current divide that exists at the moment between the Tigrayans and the government in Addis.
17: Well, as you know, the Sudan civil war has drawn several actors. There have been accusations that the United Arab Emirates supports the main rival of the army, the RSF, which it denies. And also the Sudanese government, the military government, has been supported and reportedly supported by Egypt and Saudi Arabia. And in Ethiopia, the Ethiopia's federal government has a main supporter in the United Arab Emirates, which has made some to suspect that it has an alignment with the RSF. However, the Tigrayans have historically been aligned with the Sudanese military government. So it seems that there is this division of alignments within Ethiopia and within the region as well. Even yesterday, there have been statements from Egypt as well as from Saudi Arabia, condemning attacks, drone attacks in Khartoum airport.
1: And just briefly, are there any independent players there that would perhaps be able to go and investigate and, you know, find perhaps more neutral, information from the ground?
17: Well, there have been reports, media reports and reports by researchers. Recently, there was one by Reuters news agency, and there was one by the Harvard's Yale Institute saying that in Western Ethiopia, there are signs and evidence that the Ethiopian government might be supporting the RSF fighters. There might be camps there that can be used to train RSF fighters. Ethiopia, of course, denied this, and they said that these claims are baseless. But it seems that what we're seeing, particularly in recent months, is a merging or at least an entanglement of these conflicts. Ethiopia itself has its own, you know, domestic conflicts as well as recent civil wars, and it seems that we're seeing these two conflicts might be getting intertwined, and that's a really bad news for the region.
1: Many thanks for that analysis, Kalkidan Ibeltal from the Newsday program and formerly Ethiopia correspondent.
0: Now, on his first day back in office in January last year, the US President Donald Trump signed an executive order freezing international aid. We touched on it briefly in our story about Puntland a few minutes ago. Programs such as the United States Agency for International Development, or USAID, which played a major role in, among other things, funding Africa's health sector, were dissolved. In their place, the Trump administration introduced the America First Global Health Strategy in September 2025. But in recent months, some African countries have pushed back against these agreements, with others withdrawing entirely. Now, one of the African countries seeking to renegotiate a US health deal is Zambia. The Southern African nation has raised concerns, including the coupling of this agreement with another one on critical minerals. Focus on Africa's Daniel Dadzie spoke with Zambia's Foreign Affairs Minister, Malambo Hambe.
18: The state of the intended health MOU is that it is still under negotiation. And maybe to give some context and some background to this, some time back, the US did make an announcement that it was reducing its support to the Zambian health sector. I need to place it on record that the US has been a partner for many, many years in the Zambia health sector and, of course, in many other sectors in terms of supporting our initiatives, our programs, especially in HIV, AIDS, malaria and TB. So they've been a valued partner throughout. And of course, we do appreciate as a country the change in approach in the foreign policy, in the stance by the US to look more internally, putting the US first. And And so this prompted negotiations to start afresh for a new health MOU, where it was proposed that up to $2 billion would be given in assistance to Zambia over a period of 5 years. And this is what is being negotiated. I believe the first conversations we had in or about October of 2025.
19: The outgoing U.S. ambassador to Zambia, Michael Gonzalez, said in an exit briefing that your country is unresponsive to this $2 billion health deal. How do we reconcile his statement with your government's position that the negotiations stalled over privacy and sovereignty concerns?
18: We took great exception as a government, as a people, to the context in which the remarks were made, and indeed to the substantive content of the remarks, where it was suggested, as you have pointed out just now, for instance, that the government was unresponsive to this very generous offer by the people of America, when in fact there were a number of negotiation points that still are yet to be concluded. Amongst them is what you mentioned, the concern on the part of Zambian citizens about their data privacy, because the draft MOU had provisions that related to the submission of certain information, data in relation to individuals, and in relation also to samples. These matters were still under consideration and discussion at the point that the ambassador was making his remarks in the exit interview. Another aspect that we were concerned with and continue to be concerned with is the coupling of the intended health MOU to other framework agreements in relation to possible partnership with the US, and that is in the critical mineral space, for example.
19: Can you shed some more light on this?
18: Our counterparts, our partners, friends, the US took the view when these various framework agreements were being considered. By the way, the critical minerals agreement is yet another new agreement that we are looking to enter with our partners, our strategic partners, the US. Now, for them, our colleagues looked at it from the perspective that these must be taken as a package to be negotiated and concluded at one particular time. This is what we refer to as coupling. And unfortunately, that then would have the effect that if there is no agreement on the one hand in respect of the health MOU, for example, that would equally mean that the critical minerals MOU would not be concluded.
19: You called his comments undiplomatic in your statement. How will this exchange affect your wider relations with the United States?
18: The broader relations with the United States remain intact. We remain committed to our old friendship and partnership, and believe that, in fact, with the departure of the outgoing ambassador, who left the country yesterday, if I'm made to understand, on Monday evening, if I'm made to understand, at the end of his tour of duty, is an opportunity for us to turn a leaf away from negative conversations of this type and focus on what we can achieve together.
0: Zambia's Foreign Affairs Minister, Malamba Hombe, there speaking to Focus on Africa's Daniel Dadzie. We have been talking a little bit throughout the programme about my beloved Arsenal qualifying for the final of the European Champions League. We've got a message in from Said Domerson Gbeke in Monrovia, Liberia, who says, congratulations to all Arsenal fans and to my president of Liberia, Joseph Boakai, who I learn is an Arsenal fan. So it's not just me, presidents too.
1: You're in great company, James.
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0: Hello and welcome to Newsday on the BBC World Service with James Copnell in London and Anne Soy in Nairobi.
1: Coming up, President Trump says that he will halt the operation in the Gulf to protect shipping there, but has spoken positively about negotiations with Iran.
0: In Lebanon, Israel has been pursuing an offensive against the Iran-backed militia Hezbollah. The civilian cost of this is mounting day by day. We're going to hear from one village devastated by the fighting.
2: This is the second home I have lost. I wish it was just my home and that my son survived. This brick can be rebuilt, but nothing will bring my son back.
1: And Iran's foreign minister is in China. What influence can Beijing have on ending the conflict in the Gulf? That's after the latest world news.
3: BBC News with Chris Barrow. President Trump has said he's pausing an operation to help ships transit the contested Strait of Hormuz. Mr. Trump indicated that this was to see whether a full and final peace agreement with Iran could be reached. Here's our North America correspondent, David Willis.
4: The US military operation to guide merchant ships through the Strait of Hormuz only came into effect on Monday, yet a few hours after both the US Secretary of State and the Defense Secretary had held separate news conferences to discuss its details, the president abruptly announced he was putting the project on hold in the light of what he called the great progress that had been made towards a peace agreement with Iran. Mr. Trump said he had taken the decision at the request of Pakistan, which has been mediating in negotiations between the US and Iran.
3: Araghchi. The Iranian Foreign Minister Abbas Araghchi has held talks with his Chinese counterpart Wang Yi in Beijing. Mr. Araghchi's trip comes before a scheduled visit to China next week by President Trump, who will be meeting President Xi Jinping. Stephen McDonnell is in the Chinese capital.
5: The interesting thing about this is, why are they meeting face-to-face? Why has Iran's foreign minister flown all the way to Beijing for this meeting when these two foreign ministers have had plenty of phone conversations since the war started? And I think most analysts would say it's because it's in the lead-up to Donald Trump visiting here later next week. China would love to be able to say to the US, look, we're doing our best to end the gridlock in the Strait of Hormuz. We've been having these discussions with the Iranian government on that front.
3: The authorities in northeastern Brazil say a teenage boy has opened fire at a school, killing two members of staff and injuring another employee and a student. They say the suspect has been detained. He's a 13-year-old student at the school, the São José Institute in Rio Branco. Australia's government has confirmed that 13 Australian citizens, 4 women and 9 children, linked to alleged Islamic State members, are returning from Syria. The Federal Police Commissioner, Chrissy Barrett, said some of the women would be arrested and charged once they arrive on Thursday. Simon Atkinson has the details.
6: Australia's government has been very clear. The women and children are not welcome and will get no help returning. But the group has valid passports, and the Home Affairs Minister, Tony Burke, admits Australia has very little power to stop its citizens coming back unless they pose a specific risk. It's not clear how many women will be arrested. Counter-terrorism teams from the Federal Police and the National Security Agency say they've been monitoring the group for more than a decade and have been gathering evidence in Syria. All the children will be required to take part in an anti-extremist programme, but will receive psychological support.
3: World news from the BBC. London's Metropolitan Police has announced the creation of a special unit dedicated to keeping the British capital's Jewish community safe following a spate of hate attacks. Around 100 police officers will form the new Community Protection Team, which has a budget of over $24 million. Officers will work with faith leaders, schools and local residents. Nearly $3 million is available to other forces in England and Wales. Spain has said it will let a cruise ship at the centre of a deadly outbreak of hantavirus travel to the Canary Islands. The Ministry of Health in Madrid said it was acting on humanitarian principles and international law following a request from the World Health Organization. The ship is currently anchored off Cape Verde. Campaigners in Britain are calling for the government to ban the spraying of the chemical weed killer glyphosate on crops at harvest because of concerns about its impact on human health. The Soil Association, which launched a petition to ban its use, claims the chemical leaves dangerous residues in cereals and bread. Jenny Kumar reports.
7: The chemical is used to tackle weeds and sometimes to dry out crops before they're harvested. Its use as a drying agent is restricted in the EU. Campaigners want the same in the UK. They point to research linking the chemical to cancer. The government says the product is authorised only if the evidence shows it's safe. Its use is approved until December, but a public consultation is being held this summer. The National Farmers Union says the product is essential for easier harvesting and to help produce affordable food.
3: The German pharmaceutical company BioNTech says it will halt operations at several of its production centres in Germany and Singapore as the COVID-19 vaccine maker moves away from pandemic-era manufacturing. More than 1,800 jobs will be affected. BioNTech's first quarter earnings show that sales of its COVID vaccines fell by 35%. BBC News.
0: Thank you for that news. Hello and welcome to Newsday on the BBC World Service. We're live in Nairobi with Anne Soy and in London with James Cocknell.
1: Coming up, we have a special report on one of Lebanon's deadliest days in decades by our senior investigations correspondent, Nawal Al-Maghafi. And we'll also be joined by an international law expert to discuss the legal issues in that conflict.
0: We're going to also examine the role China could be playing in the Gulf crisis as they host Iranian officials ahead of President Trump's anticipated visit to Beijing as well. We welcome your messages on that or anything you hear on the programme. Our number, which works for WhatsApps and texts, is +44 77 86 20 50 85.
1: We start this hour with that BBC investigation into the Lebanon conflict. Negotiations to try and end the conflict there between Iran and the USA have been ongoing but inconclusive, with mixed messages from both parties. But on Tuesday, US President Donald Trump was striking a positive note. He announced a pause in efforts to help ships get through the Strait of Hormuz amid what he called great progress towards a peace agreement with Iran. There's been less good news from Lebanon, where the war with Iran has reignited the conflict between Israel and the Iranian-backed militia Hezbollah, with devastating consequences for many in Lebanon.
0: So 4 weeks ago, on the 8th of April, Israel launched a wave of strikes against Lebanon, hitting 100 targets in 10 minutes. According to the Lebanese authorities, more than 300 people, among them children, were killed on what has become known as Black Wednesday. Israel says it was targeting Hezbollah, the Lebanese militia backed by Iran, which had launched attacks against Israel. The BBC's senior investigations correspondent, Nawal Al-Maghafi, has been piecing together what happened on one of Lebanon's deadliest days in decades.
8: In Hayya Sillom, a neighbourhood in Lahia where Hezbollah holds sway in Beirut's southern suburbs, the debris is overwhelming. Huge blocks of concrete and twisted metal are piled several stories high. Excavators are parked nearby. The people here are still picking up the pieces.
9: Be careful with the wires, they might have electricity.
8: Mohammed Khairuddin is showing me what's left of his home. The staircase leading to his third floor apartment is only just accessible. One side of the building has completely fallen away. Three floors collapsed down onto his apartment, killing his son, Abbas.
2: This is the second home I have lost. I wish it was just my home and that my son survived. This brick can be rebuilt, but nothing will bring my son back.
8: Following the death of his son, Mohammed expressed his sympathies for Hezbollah, asking it to defend Lebanon in an interview with local media. That's a sentiment echoed by many people we spoke to in areas that have been consistently attacked by Israel.
9: This is a poor, very densely populated neighbourhood. I mean, you can see how close all these buildings are to each other. And it's also the site of the highest number of fatalities in that 10 minutes that rocked Lebanon. At least 80 people died here in this neighbourhood alone.
8: From Hermel in the north, across the Bekaa Valley, to further south in cities like Sidon, 100 bombs fell across Lebanon in just 10 minutes on April 8th. Corniche al-Mazra'a is one of Beirut's busiest arteries.
10: Nina?
8: Noha owns a gym here, and she's coming back for the first time.
10: Inshallah, everything will be fixed.
8: Just like everyone else in Corniche al-Mazra'a, Noha never expected this area to be hit. She recorded the chaos that followed on her phone. Our analysis of social media videos shows that an Israeli strike hit the top floor of a neighboring apartment block. Then, moments later, two bombs hit a warehouse directly behind Noha's building, causing a huge explosion and extensive damage to the surrounding area. The Israeli military say it was targeting Hezbollah command centers and military infrastructure that day, but it didn't specify who or what the target was in Corniche al-Mazra'a. When asked what steps were taken to protect civilians, it said it made extensive efforts to mitigate harm to uninvolved individuals. I asked Noha what she thinks was the target near her gym.
11: The target was civilians. Certainly a civilian target. Who died? Who was injured and who was hurt? We were. Me and my friends and my neighbors.
8: 16 people were killed in Corniche al-Mazra'a.
11: Why can't we live a life like the rest of the world? Why? Because Lebanon is beautiful and they want it. They don't have a right to it. Lebanon is beautiful and it is ours. They cannot strike it because they want it.
8: Israel said it killed 250 Hezbollah operatives in the attack. Lebanon's health ministry disputes this. It told us that the majority of the 361 people killed that day were civilians. 100 bombs in 10 minutes. It was one of Lebanon's deadliest days in decades.
0: That report by our senior investigations correspondent, Nawal Al-Maghafi. We're going to speak to Nawal a little bit later on in the programme.
1: Let's now try and put that report in a wider context when it comes to international law. Lebanon's health ministry says that since March, Israel has killed more than 2,600 Lebanese, with 8,000 injured and more than a million displaced. As we heard there, civilians say that they fear they are being targeted, with residential homes repeatedly and frequently hit. Israel claims it is targeting Hezbollah members, the Iranian-backed group, which continues to respond with rocket attacks. Stephen Wilkinson is the director of the International Humanitarian Law Centre based in Edinburgh. Welcome to the programme. Now, in your assessment, has Israel broken international law in Lebanon?
12: I certainly have deep concerns that Israel has committed serious violations of IHL. As a third party, it

0: third party, it can be quite difficult, but not impossible, to scrutinize these competing claims. So, for example, direct attacks against civilians are prohibited. And I think the important thing that even if, and of course it's a big if, we're dealing with potential lawful targets, that is not the end of the legal question. For example, all strikes must not cause excessive levels of harm to the civilian population. And the events of April the 8th certainly raised concerns that that was the case.
1: And could a case then be brought before the International Court?
0: Yeah, the situation of the International Criminal Court is a little bit different in Lebanon compared to Gaza and Israel. And that's because the International Criminal Court currently does not have jurisdiction. Now, that could change very quickly if the Lebanese parliament, for example, decides to join the International Criminal Court. And if that were to move forward, that would change things quite significantly. And of course, any such move, I think, would have strong reaction from the US and also from Israel themselves. But I would remind actors that if you don't commit war crimes, then you have nothing to fear in the scrutiny that will come from the International Criminal Court.
1: And the Gaza situation, there have been cases brought before international courts there. Are there any similarities with what's happening in Lebanon?
0: Well, the challenge is that different conflict dynamics present different legal questions. It's not always the highest level of harm that is subject to legal scrutiny. A prosecutor will look at the facts and say, which of the issues that we think we have the most concerns on from a legal perspective? So in Gaza, those first arrest warrants relating to the Israeli authorities connected to starvation offences. Now, that type of conduct is not really in play in relation to Lebanon. But what you are seeing in Lebanon, that I would expect that if the ICC did have jurisdiction, some of the displacement, the large-scale displacement we've seen in the south of Lebanon would be subject to scrutiny. And I think events such as the 8th of April would also stand out because of the extreme level of force used. They're likely to be scrutinised, and we could see cases move forward, again, if the International Criminal Court has jurisdiction, which
1: it
0: currently does not.
1: And that specifically, well, there have been discussions about Lebanon joining the court, but could that be applied retrospectively then? And also another question is on the international humanitarian law, because you say there could be scrutiny into the question of displacement, you know, a fifth of the population displaced in Lebanon. Is there something there that can be brought before an international court if Lebanon were to join it?
0: Yeah, so the court can apply its jurisdiction retrospectively. So, yeah, the court can look back. So that is not an inherent hurdle. It really depends on the process of the Lebanese authorities, what time frame they would permit the kind of jurisdiction to move forward. Now, in terms of the types of war crimes, there are over 40 war crimes listed under the ICC statute, and they all have very different dynamics. So displacement, forcible displacement, is something that is regulated, not just as a crime, as a war crime, but also as a crime against humanity. So again, there are many incidents, use of indiscriminate fire by Hezbollah, the leveling of villages in the south of Lebanon by Israel. All of this type of conduct would be scrutinized and could potentially amount to war crimes investigations. Like I said before, the selection of the issues won't always be connected to the most severe level of harm. It will be about what are the most pertinent facts to make the clearest legal determination. And we have to remember that as a third party, it really can be quite difficult to scrutinize some of these competing claims around, you know, airstrikes, who was there, who was not there, who was the target. And so sometimes prosecutors do pick the issues, such as displacement, that structurally are much more, not straightforward, but certainly easier than what we call the conduct of hostilities issues, which are much more challenging to prosecute.
1: Right. Many thanks, Stephen Wilkinson there, Director of the International Humanitarian Law Centre in Edinburgh.
2: This is Newsday on the BBC World Service with Anne in Nairobi and James in London. Here are our main headlines. President Trump is pausing efforts to help ships get through the Strait of Hormuz, as we heard, amid what he called great progress towards a peace agreement with Iran. Also, a teenager has been arrested in Brazil, suspected of killing two members of staff in a shooting at his school. And four women linked to the militant group Islamic State are returning to Australia from Syria, along with their children.

0: time now for some sport. It's a great day for James. Isaac Fanin is back in studio with us.
1: Yeah,
0: Isaac?
1: The thing you can't see here is
2: Every time James introduces me, he has the biggest smile on his face.
3: I just like you, Isaac.
2: I'm not sure, to be honest. I'm starting
0: particularly today, James.
2: Yeah, particularly today, because I am the bringer of good news when it comes to James. Because, yes, Bukayo Saka scored a goal in the first half of the Champions League semi-final against Atletico Madrid to send them, the Arsenal fans, into the final of the competition. They beat Atletico Madrid 1-0. On the night, 2-1 across two legs, a first Champions League final in 20 years. An incredible, incredible moment for Arsenal. Elsewhere in the NBA playoffs, the top seeds in both conferences got comfortable wins in the semi-finals. In the East, the Detroit Pistons beat the Cleveland Cavaliers at 111-101, and then later on, the reigning champion Oklahoma City Thunder beat the Los Angeles Lakers 108-90. And in tennis, women's world number one Aryna Sabalenka says players will boycott a Grand Slam at some point because of an ongoing dispute over prize money. Both the men and women's top 10 players are demanding a higher percentage of revenue generated by the four majors, as well as benefit contributions and a greater say in areas like scheduling. More sport from me a little bit later on in the programme.
0: Isaac, looking forward to that.
3: Yeah, many absolutely. Thanks. Me too. And we've had a message in, Isaac, from Saruta Herbert in Uganda, who says, I saw celebrations go on till late in my neighbourhood to commemorate the legendary Arsenal reaching the final of the Champions League without losing a game. Saruta says, many congratulations to James, the lone resident Arsenal correspondent at Newsday. May this also serve as a reminder to the committee organising the victory party that the cause is still on. Now, I don't know if you remember, he wrote in earlier to say that everyone on Newsday should throw a victory party for me if Arsenal win something this season. You're making preparations already, right?
2: Yeah, yeah, absolutely. Yeah, well, I've been speaking to the bosses about that. So,
3: budgets
2: yeah.
3: are great at the moment.
2: This is a prize.
3: Oh, a surprise. Surprise.
2: Yeah,
3: surprise.
2: Yeah.
3: Message
0: sent to Isaac.
3: Right, Isaac Fanin, thank you. Now, Iran's Foreign Minister Abbas Araghchi is in Beijing for talks with his Chinese counterpart as a fragile ceasefire continues to hold between Tehran and Washington. It has been reported Tehran hopes China will act as a guarantor in any potential deal Iran could strike with the US to end the war. And it comes as President Trump announced on Tuesday a pause to his recent Project Freedom plan to help force the Strait of Hormuz open. He also said that, quote, great progress has been made towards a complete and final agreement, end quote, with Iran. Well, Mr. Araghchi's visit comes just over a week before President Trump himself is expected in China for an already once-delayed summit with the Chinese Premier Xi Jinping, which Mr. Trump will be keen to attend with the Strait of Hormuz reopened, or at least on its way to being reopened. Now, earlier, the US Secretary of State Marco Rubio was asked at a White House press conference about his thoughts about the Iran foreign minister's trip to Beijing.
4: I hope the Chinese tell him what he needs to be told, and that is that what you are doing in the Straits is causing you to be globally isolated. You're the bad guy in this. You guys should not be blowing up ships. You should not be putting mines. You should not be trying to hold hostage the global economy. I hope the Chinese bring, whether it's done privately, but I hope it's done directly, that that's the message they deliver to them. As I outlined earlier today, China is an export-driven economy. Okay, I'm not here to speak on behalf of what's in the best interest of China, but it's obvious. China is an export-driven economy. That means they depend on other countries to buy from them. Well, you can't buy from them if you can't ship it there, and you can't buy from them if your economy is being destroyed by what Iran is doing. It is in China's interest that Iran stop closing the straits. It's harming China as well.
3: Well, let's head to Beijing to discuss this with our China correspondent, Stephen McDonnell. Hello to you. Are the Chinese authorities likely to tell their Iranian guests that he's the bad guy, as the US wish?
5: No. In a word, they're not likely to say that. Partly because they don't think Iran is the bad guy. They think that the US and Israel are also bad guys because they started this war. So really what Beijing will be saying to him, and I guess like they've been saying to everyone, is they want negotiations to go on to unblock the strait. I think the really interesting thing, though, is why Abbas Araghchi is here right now. I mean, He's had several phone conversations with his Chinese counterpart Wang Yi since the war started. So why do it face-to-face in Beijing? And I think most analysts would say it's got to be because next week, later stages of the week, Donald Trump is due here. And China wants to be able to say to the US, look, we're doing everything we can to bring all parties to the negotiating table to somehow ease tensions in the Middle East.
3: So how do you see then the Chinese role in this? Is it possible they could take a greater formal role in negotiations?
5: Well, they have already been involved. For example, Wang Yi has been to Pakistan and the Pakistani foreign minister has been here. So China has been involved, also speaking to its partners, the UAE and others in the Middle East. And the Chinese government would say, look, we've done this before. We've managed to bring Iran and Saudi Arabia together. There they were, great enemies, and we pulled off that diplomatic coup. But they also have the problem of they don't want to dive too deeply into a conflict that they haven't caused and want to be able to keep saying we're not a player in, even though the continual problems around the Strait of Hormuz are creating headaches for the Chinese economy like they are for all economies. I think it's a difficult diplomatic tightrope they're walking with it.
3: What about this idea that China could be a sort of guarantor for any deal Iran signs with America? Is that on the cards? Is that feasible?
5: Well, again, the problem with that is until there's no shooting involved, China, like the Europeans, isn't going to be sending warships there or anything like that. And they want the conflict first to stop. All right, then they could say, well, we might help get involved. For example, people who follow the UN would know that the highest contributor to UN forces around the world for quite a while has been China. So they have sent troops to places to secure a peace, but that's when there is a peace to secure. And that would require the shooting to really stop. I think it's also a bit of a headache, too, because China's being accused by the US of, by the Trump administration, of supporting a, quote, terrorist empire, terrorist backer in Iran. And China, the government at least, is saying to its companies here, which continue to buy Iranian oil despite US sanctions, that they should not stop buying Iranian oil because Beijing would say, look, why shouldn't we buy Iran's oil? We're not a party to the conflict. You and Israel, you're the ones who started this. And so it is a very tricky situation for Beijing. But also you've got to remember, when Xi Jinping and Donald Trump sit down next week, they're kind of both sides are lining up to position themselves for those talks. So you need something to give, don't you? Or you need to be able to say, well, we'll ease up on that if you ease up on this. And it's one of the reasons why I think there's so much posturing around Iran at the moment. But what was going to be a summit all about the economy, all about trade, all about tariffs, is more and more looking like a summit that'll have a lot to do with global security.
3: Stephen McDonough, our China correspondent, thank you.
0: Now let's dive a little deeper into the economic relationship between Iran and China. Maura Fogarty joins us now from Singapore. Now, China is a major buyer of Iranian oil. Give us a sense of how important this is to Iran.
6: Sure. And, you know, that's one of the reasons why the Iranian foreign minister is there in Beijing, right? As we heard, they've had multiple phone calls, but nothing beats a face-to-face meeting. And I think, you know, part of it is that wanting to ensure that there's reassurance that China will continue to buy Iranian oil. The other thing to keep in mind is, let's take this in the larger context, as Stephen mentioned, this comes ahead of President Trump meeting with President Xi next week. And so although on paper, China customs data does not show any purchases of Iranian oil since 2022, they have indeed been buying up to 80-90% of Iranian's oil exports. So they're the biggest trading partner that Iran has at the moment.
0: And Beijing is also pushing back against sanctions imposed on oil refiners who buy Iranian crude. How are they doing this?
6: Yeah, and again, take this in the context of that big meeting next week where Iran will certainly be on the table for discussions. So what China has done is the U.S. and some Western governments have placed sanctions on Chinese oil refiners who buy oil from Iran, right? Again, I say, you know, buy oil in sort of inverted commas here. What the Chinese have now done is over the weekend, they've said, hey, we've interpreted a new law that says if you are a company, you cannot comply with any sanctions against Chinese companies. So if you are, say, a foreign bank or a foreign institution operating outside of China or even within China, and you feel like you are subject to these U.S. sanctions, well, guess what? You're breaking the law in China if you follow those sanctions. Right.
0: Okay. Many thanks for that analysis. Maura Fogarty there joining us from Singapore on our business desk there. And Nakombe in Cameroon says that Iran's foreign minister's meeting with Chinese counterparts reflects China's strategic effort to position itself as an alternative diplomatic center. Keep those messages coming. This is Newsday from the BBC.
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0: Hello, welcome to Newsday from the BBC World Service with Anne Sawyer in Nairobi and James Cotton in London.
1: The Dutch cruise ship, which has seen an outbreak of hantavirus, will dock in the Canary Islands in the coming days after the Spanish government gave it permission to do so.
0: We're going to hear about the Road of Death, the only way to get supplies in to an isolated Ukrainian town. First, though, this news.
2: BBC News with Chris Berrow. President Trump has said he's pausing an operation to help ships transit the contested Strait of Hormuz. In a social media post, he indicated that this was to see whether a full and final peace agreement with Iran could be reached. Mr. Trump asserted that great progress had been made on that front, but gave no details. The Iranian Foreign Minister Abbas Araghchi has held talks with his Chinese counterpart Wang Yi in Beijing. His trip comes before a scheduled visit to China next week by President Trump, who'll be meeting President Xi Jinping. The authorities in northeastern Brazil say a teenager has opened fire at a school, killing two members of staff. The suspect, a 13-year-old student at the school, has also been detained. Australia's government has confirmed that 13 Australian citizens linked to alleged Islamic State members are returning from Syria. The Home Affairs Minister said the government would not assist the group. London's Metropolitan Police has announced the creation of a special unit dedicated to keeping the British capital's Jewish community safe following a spate of hate attacks. Around 100 police officers will form the new team with a budget of over $24 million. Spain has said it will let a cruise ship at the centre of a deadly outbreak of hantavirus travel to the Canary Islands following a request from the World Health Organization. The ship is currently anchored off Cape Verde, about 3 or 4 days' journey from the Canaries. Campaigners in Britain are calling for the government to ban the spraying of the chemical weed killer glyphosate on crops at harvest because of concerns about its impact on human health. In men's football, Arsenal have qualified for the final of the UEFA Champions League, defeating Atletico Madrid 1-0. They'll play either Paris Saint-Germain or Bayern Munich, who'll face off on Wednesday in Bavaria. This will be the club's first appearance in a Champions League final in 20 years. Arsenal have never won the competition. BBC News.
0: Thank you for that update. Hello and welcome to Newsday on the BBC World Service, live from Nairobi with Anne and from London with me, James.
1: In this half hour, we'll hear about the passengers aboard the Dutch cruise ship that's been hit with an outbreak of hantavirus. And we'll also head to Ukraine and Pakistan and hear about disability and how Nigeria is managing that.
0: We would love your thoughts on any of those stories. You can send us a WhatsApp or text message on our usual number, +447 786 2050 85.
1: Let's talk now about the deadly hantavirus outbreak, and that cruise ship at the centre of the flare-up remains stranded off the west coast of Africa. Three people on board have died and several more people are suspected of now having caught the virus. The vessel had been due to sail to the Canary Island, where it would be quarantined and tests could be carried out in the hope that passengers would eventually be allowed to depart. Now, the government of Spain has confirmed that it will allow the ship to dock. Meanwhile, a medical team on board has confirmed that the virus has now spread human to human. Hantavirus is generally a rodent-borne virus that can cause a serious and sometimes fatal lung infection in humans. Let's now speak to our correspondent in South Africa, Pumza Fikhlani, who has been speaking to some of the passengers. Welcome to the program, Pumza. What have they been telling you?
3: Well, as you can imagine, and a lot of people on the vessel have been expressing frustration, one at the uncertainty around when they eventually will get home, but also what it is that this virus is about, what they are to expect if some of them get ill, but really just concerns, especially with that confirmation from the WHO that there now seems to be a greater risk of human-to-human infection. So really they've been telling us that they're concerned about that. One passenger that we've been in touch with for days now said one of the things they've been advised to do is social distancing. You'll remember this term over the COVID years when people were told to keep a very sort of comfortable distance away from each other and avoid close contact where possible. He's told us that they are now also wearing masks as one of the precautions and have been asked to sanitize their hands regularly. It really just speaks to, it's currently unclear what ways this transference of human to human happens, except that in a condition where there is close, sustained human contact makes it more possible.
1: And that must be really challenging in such a small enclosed space. What is life like on board that cruise ship?
3: Well, some people have said they're trying to kind of keep as calm as possible and get on with the day to day as much as they can, sort of busying themselves with activities like game boards, trying to take their mind off things and take a cue from the authorities when there are updates. But a lot of, and others have told us that they're anxious. You know, they don't know, they're fielding questions from home, and they don't know what to say to their loved ones about when they will return, about their current health themselves, and also just how long these health protocols will take when they do arrive in the Canary Islands, of making sure that people are safe to disembark and that the sufficient information that's needed from them has been captured so that they can continue to be monitored when they return to their home countries.
1: And that will still take a couple of days, we understand. What has been the challenge where they are at the moment? I think they're closest to Cape Verde.
3: They're closest to Cape Verde, correct. And one of the main challenges initially, so this was a journey that was meant to end in Cape Verde. They set off in Argentina on the 20th of March and were destined for Cape Verde. But when news then of this Hunter virus broke, the authorities there expressed concern, saying they don't want to risk possible infection of their population. So what they then did was they were sending health officials to go on board the ship and try and kind of get a sense of the situation on board there. And in that time, what they've been trying to do is also assist with making sure that the people who are currently ill, we believe it's about two of them, one a Dutch national, the other a British national, to make sure that they are evacuated where they can be attended to medically. So that's one of the delays that have been stalling one moving onto the Canary Islands, in addition to getting those permissions, but also making sure that when the ill passengers are evacuated, there is a place that's ready to receive them.
1: And I believe James has a question for you.
0: Yeah, just really on that comparison, I suppose, with coronavirus that you were making. Is that how the way health authorities are seeing this, do you think?
3: No, but I think the main thing that they're wanting to communicate is that the safety protocols need to be strict. They know that there's a higher risk of human-to-human infection where there has been close contact. And we saw that with coronavirus, that was something that was helpful in minimizing the chances of infection. And I suppose this is why they've asked for people to observe that and also to remain in their cabins, to avoid unnecessary interactions whenever possible. So that's one of the key things here, that because it's an influenza-like illness at first, so people mustn't take it lightly and just think they are showing up with flu symptoms, to just kind of observe those protocols as an added precautionary measure, yeah.
0: Pumza Fihlani, our correspondent in South Africa, thank you very much indeed. Ukraine's Human Rights Commissioner says a city in the south of the country that is under Russian occupation is facing a humanitarian crisis. People still living in the frontline town of Oleshki are said to have been largely cut off from fresh supplies for months. While to leave is to risk a journey out on what's been dubbed the Road of Death. The BBC has contacted aid groups and officials, as well as people who say they are in or recently made it out of Oleshki. Our Europe correspondent Jessica Parker has the story.
4: Oleshki, a city that Ukrainian news reports warn could be facing catastrophe. An estimated 2,000 people remain, but food and medicine deliveries, we've been told, are scarce, while to leave is to risk your life. So I'm looking at a map and satellite images of southern Ukraine. Oleshky, you can see, is imprisoned by geography and war. The city's in Russian-occupied territory, but only just. It lies by the Dnipro River. And right on the other side of the river there are Ukrainian forces. There are roads out of Oleshky, but those roads, say locals, have been badly damaged or mined. And things got really bad, they say, over the winter.
5: The call's trying to connect.
4: We're just trying to get through to a woman we're calling Ludmilla, who says she's inside Oleshky.
6: Hello, dobrý den.
7: Yeah, she says that internet is very bad. The only way is to connect like this via phone.
4: The people we've spoken to want to remain anonymous, in part for fear of Russian reprisals against them or their families. Ludmilla's words are voiced by a producer.
8: The apartment we were living in was burned down. Now I'm in someone else's house, which has also been burned. But I'm not moving anymore because there is no point. There are strikes everywhere. The city seems deserted. There are many empty houses. We've run out of electricity, gas, water and heating. People are doing their best to survive. The town is living off pasta and tinned food.
4: Ukraine blames Russian occupying forces for what's happening in Oleshky. Russia blames Ukrainian bombardments. It's a city, as Ludmilla knows, on the front line.
8: Russian soldiers are sitting in basements. We don't see them, but they are there. The road to leave the city is mined, so we are stuck here.
4: A small group gathers around a piano in a bombed-out building. In another video, people line up in the dark to receive an Easter blessing. Glimpses, we're told, from inside Oleshky. But we've also contacted people who say they recently got out.
9: None of us could endure it any longer.
4: This man, who we're calling Vladimir, says he was evacuated by volunteers last month.
9: An ambulance took us. As we left, we prayed we wouldn't hit a mine. People die every day from drones, mines or shelling. The highway is littered with burnt out cars.
4: Vladimir, whose words are also voiced by a producer, says the horrors he's seen in Oleshky will haunt him forever.
9: My neighbor was sweeping shattered glass from her windows after a shelling. I told her to wait until the firing stopped before clearing it up. 10 minutes later, a strike hit just a meter away from her. Workers from the morgue came, collected what was left of her, and took her away.
4: Another life claimed by this conflict. Aid organisation the Red Cross says it's talking to authorities on both sides, as some residents tell us they hope for a humanitarian corridor. There are signs deliveries into the city may be picking up. But Oleshky, like other places, remains in the crossfire of this long, destructive war.
0: A report by our Europe correspondent, Jessica Parker.
1: You're listening to Newsday from the BBC with me, Anne Soy in Nairobi, and James Copnell in London. A reminder now of the main headlines this hour. President Trump is pausing efforts to help ships through the Strait of Hormuz amid what he called great progress towards a peace agreement with Iran. A teenager has been arrested in Brazil, suspected of killing two members of staff in a shooting at his school. And four women linked to the militant group, the Islamic State, are returning to Australia from Syria along with their children.
0: Now, Isaac Fannin, I really want to know what's happening in the world of sports.
10: Arsenal are into the final of the Champions League.
0: Yes.
11: Gabriel gets it away. Atletico Madrid are out. Arsenal are in the final. Well, what a tie. What a tussle this has been. And Arsenal have won it 1-0 with Bukayo Saka's goal just before the break. History.
10: If you listen really closely, you could probably hear the high-pitched shrieking of James Copnell in the background there. The delirium in North London at the final whistle as Arsenal beat Atletico Madrid 1-0 at the Emirates, 2-1 across two legs. After the game, coach Mikel Arteta was asked how he felt having won the match.
12: My wife, my kids, my parents, my sister, and and then all the people that it's involved at the club, because I know immediately what it feels. I look in somebody in the eye and it has that expression. You look to the supporters and they are just immensely proud and happy. That's when our job makes sense, because many other times it's difficult to find the right reason why we do what we do.
10: Yeah, it's been a sensational season for Arsenal in the Champions League. They finished top of the league phase, having won all 8 of their matches, and they've gone on to draw just 3 times in the competition so far. They've conceded 6 times all season long, and with Manchester City dropping points on Monday in the Premier League, the Gunners are in a pretty favourable position domestically and in Europe. Former Arsenal defender Matthew Upson says this will further underline their cause.
13: Things like this play into the psyche of just that tiny little bit that's missing. And it is going to be missing because the group and the manager and the team haven't achieved this before. So every time you achieve something better or you do something better, you grow as a group, as an individual. And certainly that feeling that you are one of the best teams in Europe, you have to kind of cultivate that. It doesn't just happen.
10: Yeah, meanwhile, in tennis, some of the world's top women's players say they'd be willing to boycott the Grand Slams in an ongoing dispute over prize money. On Monday, the prize pot at the upcoming French Open was announced. It was up by 9.5%, but the players expressed deep disappointment, with some believing the increase is way below the 22% of tournament revenue they feel they're entitled to. Here's women's world number one, Aryna Sabalenka.
14: I'm trying not to like overthink that, because we're trying our best, we're doing what we can do, and let's see how far we can get and if it's gonna take place for boycott. I feel like nowadays we girls, we easily can get together and go for this, because some of the things I feel like it's really unfair to the players, and I think at some point it's gonna get to this.
10: Meanwhile, Poland's Iga Świątek says she prefers to continue discussions, adding that a boycott is a bit extreme. In basketball, the NBA playoffs, top seeds in both conferences got comfortable wins. The Detroit Pistons beating the Cleveland Cavaliers 111-101, and then the Oklahoma City Thunder beat the LA Lakers 108-90.
0: Ida Fannin, thank you very much indeed.
1: Now, President Trump has announced that the U.S. and Iran have mutually agreed to pause his Project Freedom operation, launched to help secure safe passage for ships trapped in the Strait of Hormuz, and that was just 48 hours after it was announced. In a post on Truth Social, Mr. Trump said that the exercise would be paused for a period of time to see whether or not the agreement can be finalized and signed. The president has said that he ordered the suspension based on the request of Pakistan and other countries. Now, Islamabad, which has hosted failed talks between the two sides, has continued attempts at mediation and has increasingly found itself playing a key role in the conflict. To look at Pakistan's centrality to the situation, I'm now joined by Senator and former Pakistan Information Minister Mushahid Hussain Sayed. Welcome to the program. Now, President Trump announced that pause to Project Freedom, and he said that it was done in response to calls from Pakistan and other countries. Just explain to us what this says about Pakistan's role in the current conflict, in trying to resolve it.
15: Well, first of all, greetings from Islamabad, which is at the center stage of global diplomacy, playing the role of an honest broker between Washington and Tehran. And I think I'm cautiously optimistic that we are inching forward, as this latest news indicates, that the two sides are talking to each other via Pakistan, and they are being reasonable. The ceasefire is holding, and they would both want some sort of a deal, because war is not an option for either Tehran or Washington. So I would say the glass is half full. It's good news, and Pakistan enjoys the trust, confidence of both President Trump in Washington, D.C., as well as the Iranian leadership in Tehran. And Iran, as you know, is our brotherly Muslim neighbor with 900 kilometers border with Pakistan. So we are a stakeholder for peace, security and stability in the region as well.
1: You call Pakistan an honest broker, but then it opened 6 overland transit routes for goods heading to Iran. And it's simply, well, a response to logistics pressures, or is Pakistan becoming a more active player in regional trade? And what does that say about its neutrality as a mediator?
15: Well, this is not about politics. This is about being a hub of transit and transportation. We are given our location and given our role and relationship with Iran, and it gives relief to Iran also. It's a gesture of solidarity and goodwill towards Iran. And it's not a move directed against any third country. Hence, there was no negative reaction from any other country, including from Washington, D.C. So I think that this is a sign that we are building up connectivity, whether it's diplomatic connectivity, whether it's political connectivity, or whether it's connectivity in goods and transportation, which is badly needed at a time when Iran is under blockade. At least its ports are under blockade. So we have this overland route, which will be good for Iran and also good for Pakistan, because we have problems with Afghanistan right now, and we can bypass Afghanistan to send our goods to Central Asia via Iran.
1: Precisely. You say that it will be good for Iran. And isn't that what the blockade is trying to achieve on, you know, President Trump's side, to try and push Iran towards a deal? But then opening up other routes then kind of goes counter to that. And at the same time, this is a country under sanctions.
15: Not at all. I wouldn't say it goes counter to that. I think Iran is also equally sincere and serious in wanting a deal. And that's why they accepted our invitation to come to Islamabad, where we hosted the Iranians and the Americans for the first time in 47 years, sitting across the table, face to face, smiling, shaking hands in the same room for the first time in almost half a century. And they talked
1: but no
15: straight
1: deal
15: for
1: yet.
15: 21 hours. Well, you can't have the mother of all deals in a jiffy, as they say, after 47 years of non-communication. At least they are talking to each other, not shooting at each other, thanks to Pakistan. So I think that was a historic achievement. And let me tell you, we are at it. We are pursuing this, and both sides are listening to us, and as today's events also show. And I would say that both sides are actually, there's more convergence than divergence. Neither wants
1: right.
15: a war. Both are battle fatigued, and both need some semblance of peace, but they need a face saving also. And we will provide that, inshallah, for both.
1: Many thanks for speaking to us, Mushaid Hussain Syed, Senator and former Pakistan Information Minister.
0: Disability comes in many forms and can come at any stage of life. For many people living with disabilities in Africa, the real challenge is not their condition, but a world not built for them. While some African countries have established laws aimed at protecting the rights of people living with disability, implementation often remains a major challenge. With 15% of its population living with disability of some form, Nigeria in 2019 passed the Discrimination Against Persons with Disabilities Prohibition Act to guarantee inclusivity. However, advocates say progress has been at a snail speed, as many public buildings, technological services and employment requirements remain largely inaccessible to people with disabilities. Focus on Africa's Nkechi Ogbonna speaks with Chukwuemeka Chimdieberi, an advocate for persons with disability in Nigeria.
16: Africa has produced, you know, some of the world's most progressive disability rights legislation and some of the world's most persistent gap between that legislation and the life reality. However, when you look globally, you know, regions like the Western Europe, for instance, and the North America, they have made meaningful progress on physical disability, accessibility as well, employment, inclusion, and social protection for disabled people. This is not because they are morally superior, but because sustained political pressure, independent enforcement bodies, and disability-led organizations have held government accountable. And this is what we lack in Africa. Yes, it's still building, but I mean, we can do better with that. So within Africa, the picture is even unsure, because right now, I think South Africa has the strongest constitution framework for persons with disability. I think in the region aspect of it, Kenya is actually taking the lead, and Rwanda and Ghana. So what gives me the hope is that Africa has something that other regions, when they started, do not have, and that is the young, connected, creative generation of disabled advocates who are not just looking for permission. They are actually building movements using social media, creating arts, demanding accountability from the government, and the energy is also real. So the question is whether governments will permit it or just continue to manage it. So yeah.
17: Speaking of governments, several countries like Nigeria have laws aimed at protecting the rights of persons living with disability. Why, in your view, is there very little or no compliance to disability laws, especially in countries like Nigeria?
16: I think because we have built laws without building a system that makes the law real. So, I mean, there's a lot of laws, but there are no implementation. A law is only as powerful as the political will. The institutional capacity and the public pressure behind it as well, this needs to be considered. So in most African countries, there are no meaningful consequences for non-compliance. And I say this because in Nigeria, the DAPD, which is the Discrimination Against Persons with Disability Act, requires public buildings to have made accessible within the 5 years. And now 5 years has gone past. There is no sanction or nothing. Then secondly, disability is treated as a welfare issue, not as a right. Government think disability is charity. No, this is not charity. This is actually their civil right. When it sits in the welfare or social development ministries with a small budget and little cross-governmental authorities, there are no other ministries feels responsible. Now, infrastructure is inaccessible because the transport ministry has never made accountable to disability for disability standards. Schools remain exclusive because the education ministry was not compelled to train teachers or adapt buildings. Now, disability inclusion has to be mainstreamed, embedded in every sector mandate and project, not just siloed in one underfunded ministry, should I say.
17: And when we talk about accessibility for people living with disability in public spaces, you've spoken about the lack of physical infrastructure. What impact does the lack of accessibility have on people living with disabilities?
16: It's cumulative to say. Imagine a child with a physical disability in Nigeria. You arrive at a school at your first day and the building has steps you cannot climb. Someone carries you into your classroom, which is kind, yeah? But it is also the first message you receive. The place was not made for you. That you were not put into consideration why the infrastructure was being built. So you are here by the grace of others and caregivers, not by your own rights. And that message is reinforced every day in every inaccessible space.
0: Chukwu Emeka Chimdiaberi, an advocate for people with disabilities in Nigeria, speaking to Focus on Africa's Nkechi Ogbonna. Just look for Focus on Africa wherever you get your BBC podcasts if you want a longer version of that. Wanted to read some of your reactions in, and we've had a message in on the conflict in the Middle East from BW Bokeri in Freetown, Sierra Leone, who says, "The proposed visit to China by President Trump and Iran's foreign minister's visit is welcome news, as China could play a very influential role in resolving the Middle East conflict. We hope bitter rhetoric will give way to the much expected peace in the region," BW Bokeri says. And Anne, I think you've got one about another possible mediator.
1: That's right. Martin Manuel Wugol in Juba says that Pakistan is a true peace broker in the ongoing war between Iran and America, and it should be given the honor for their diplomatic efforts to end the war in the Middle East. But we have quite a number of texts as well on football, and you have stolen the show, James.
0: Well, I wouldn't know about that, but my Arsenal team has got to the final of the Champions League. Congratulations coming in for me and all Arsenal supporters from Mohamed Bar in the Gambia, who says it's a truly historic achievement. I like, too, the one from Mikhail Wilson in Uganda, who says, "I've enough problems of my own to deal with and have no energy to pile up more. Whether Arsenal has qualified for the finals or whether it'll lift the cup or not is not my business, but I wish those like James who care the best." Thank you very much.
1: I wish you a brighter day ahead, Ikayu.
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0: Hello and welcome to Newsday on the BBC World Service with Anne Soy in Nairobi, and I'm James Cottrell in London.
1: The world is watching the confrontation between Iran and the US closely. A ceasefire is holding at the moment, and the US President Donald Trump has spoken positively about negotiations with Tehran.
0: In Lebanon, however, Israel has been pursuing an offensive against the Iran-backed militia Hezbollah. The civilian cost of this is mounting. We are going to hear from one village devastated by the fighting.
2: This is the second home I have lost. I wish it was just my home and that my son survived. This brick can be rebuilt, but nothing will bring my son back.
1: And we'll have the latest on that cruise ship with passengers who are battling an infection of hantavirus. But first, this latest bulletin of world news.
3: BBC News with Danielle Jaworwiecka. President Trump has said he's pausing an operation to help ships transit the contested Strait of Hormuz. In a social media post, he indicated that this was to see whether a full and final peace agreement with Iran could be reached. There's only been one round of direct talks, which ended without a deal. Here's Caroline Davies.
4: This indication yesterday from President Trump still shows that the back and forth is clearly still happening, still shows that Pakistan seems to be this key intermediary. But whether or not they are any closer is really unclear, and that's partly because a large amount of the messaging we get from both the US and from Iran is, of course, publicly very far apart, and also often for their own domestic audiences. So it's very difficult to know if there is some common ground, if there is any movement happening behind the scenes.
3: The Iranian Foreign Minister Abbas Araghchi has held talks with his Chinese counterpart Wang Yi in Beijing. China, a key ally of Iran, has been ignoring US sanctions by continuing to import Iranian oil for its refineries. Mr. Araghchi's trip comes before a scheduled visit to China next week by President Trump, who'll be meeting President Xi Jinping. Our correspondent Stephen McDonnell is in Beijing.
5: We heard US Secretary of State Marco Rubio saying that basically Wang Yi should be reading the Riot Act to the Iranian government, saying that you're the bad guys in all this. Well, the Chinese government is not going to say that Iran is the bad guy because they think that the US and Israel are also the bad guys. The official line from the Chinese government is that everyone needs to sit down and start talking. And naturally, the Chinese government wants that strait to open because, even though this is a very strong economy, that war is also hurting China.
3: The authorities in northeastern Brazil say a teenage boy has opened fire at a school, killing two members of staff and injuring another employee and a student. They say the suspect has been detained. He's a 13-year-old student at the school, the São José Institute in Rio Branco, the capital of Acre State. Spain has said it'll let a cruise ship at the centre of a deadly outbreak of hantavirus travel to the Canary Islands. The Ministry of Health in Madrid said it was acting on humanitarian principles and international law. Tom Simons has more details.
6: It'll take 3 to 4 days for the Honduras to make its way to the Canary Islands. The Spanish government was asked by the World Health Organization to help, though the government of the Canary Islands felt it might not be necessary, and some residents raised concerns about allowing a ship to dock with a dangerous virus on board. Two of the vessel's crew, one its doctor, reported to be British, have been assessed by medical staff who've been aboard, and they may be taken to shore today for further treatment and assessment.
3: You're listening to the latest world news from the BBC. Ukrainian officials say Russia has launched further attacks after a unilateral Ukrainian ceasefire was due to come into effect at midnight local time. Officials in the northeastern city of Kharkiv said a woman was injured and homes damaged in a Russian drone attack, and industrial infrastructure was reportedly attacked in Zaporizhia. Australia's government has confirmed that 13 Australian citizens linked to alleged Islamic State members are returning from Syria. In a statement, the Home Affairs Minister said the government would not assist the group of 4 women and 9 children. The Federal Police Commissioner, Chrissy Barrett, said some of the women would be arrested and charged once they arrive on Thursday, adding that operational planning for their return has been underway since 2015. 7 of the main candidates running for governor in the largest US state, California, have appeared in another televised debate. The two candidates, regardless of party, who get the most votes in next month's primary, will stand against each other in November's actual election. The race will replace California's long-standing governor, Gavin Newsom. Shaima Khalil is in Los Angeles.
7: This is the country's most populous state. This is the world's fourth biggest economy, at some point surpassing Japan. It is a huge undertaking for whoever is going to win this race following Gavin Newsom, but it has so many issues. The housing prices, homelessness, and of course, the day-to-day pricing and cost of living, especially when it comes to fuel and groceries.
3: Campaigners in Britain are calling for the government to ban the spraying of the chemical weed killer glyphosate on crops at harvest because of concerns about its impact on human health. The Soil Association, which supports organic farming and has launched a petition to ban the use of glyphosate, claims the chemical leaves dangerous residues in cereals and bread. The use of glyphosate as a drying agent is restricted in the EU. BBC World News.
0: Thank you for that news. Hello and welcome to Newsday on the BBC World Service. I'm James Cotnell in London and Anne Soy is in Nairobi. Hi, Anne.
1: Hello, James. In the programme today, we'll have stories on Lebanon, Iran and the cruise ship dealing with our deadly Hunter virus outbreak.
0: And you can send us your thoughts on anything you hear on Newsday on our usual number. It works with WhatsApp and text messages. The number is +44 77 86 20 50 85.
1: We begin this hour with that crisis in the Middle East. Negotiations to try and end the conflict between Iran and the USA have been ongoing but inconclusive, with mixed messages from both parties. But on Tuesday, US President Donald Trump was striking a positive note. He announced a pause in efforts to help ships get through the Strait of Hormuz amid what he called great progress towards a peace agreement with Iran. There's been less good news, though, from Lebanon, where the war with Iran has reignited the conflict between Israel and the Iranian-backed militia Hezbollah, with devastating consequences for many in Lebanon.
0: 4 weeks ago, Israel launched a wave of strikes against Lebanon, hitting, on the 8th of April, 100 targets in 10 minutes. According to the Lebanese authorities, more than 300 people, among them children, were killed on what has become known as Black Wednesday. Israel says it was targeting Hezbollah, the Lebanese militia backed by Iran, which has launched attacks against Israel. Well, the BBC's senior investigations correspondent, Noella Magafi, has been piecing together what exactly happened on what was one of Lebanon's deadliest days in decades, and she joins us now live. Welcome back to Newsday. Tell us a little bit then about what you found out about Black Wednesday and about how Lebanese feel about it.
8: Hi, James. Hi, Anne. I mean, it was a devastating day. It came just as the ceasefire between the US, Israel and Iran was announced. I think the Lebanese people believed that they were a part of it, or at least they really hoped that they would be a part of it. They'd just been through what was weeks of intense fighting. And then within 10 minutes, 100 strikes dropped across the entire country. And if I, you know, some of our listeners don't know Lebanon, it is a very small country. So it really shook the entire nation. And they also hit areas that hadn't been hit previously in the 45-day war. So it came as a shock. And we traveled across the country from the north all the way far south to speak to people in areas that were attacked. We wanted to understand why the different locations were attacked, who the different targets were. And also the impact these attacks had on normal people. And what we found was quite interesting, but also quite devastating. And we start with Hayya Sulum in Dahiya.
9: In Hayya Sulum, a neighborhood in Dahiya where Hezbollah holds sway in Beirut's southern suburbs, the debris is overwhelming. Huge blocks of concrete and twisted metal are piled several stories high. Excavators are parked nearby. The people here are still picking up the pieces.
10: Be careful with the wires, they might have electricity.
9: Mohammed Khairuddin is showing me what's left of his home. The staircase leading to his third floor apartment is only just accessible. One side of the building has completely fallen away. Three floors collapsed down onto his apartment, killing his son, Abbas.
2: This is the second home I have lost. I wish it was just my home and that my son survived. This brick can be rebuilt, but nothing will bring my son back.
9: Following the death of his son, Mohammed expressed his sympathies for Hezbollah, asking it to defend Lebanon in an interview with local media. That's a sentiment echoed by many people we spoke to in areas that have been consistently attacked by Israel.
10: This is a poor, very densely populated neighborhood. I mean, you can see how close all these buildings are to each other. And it's also the site of the highest number of fatalities in that 10 minutes that rocked Lebanon. At least 80 people died here in this neighborhood alone.
9: From Hermel in the north, across the Bekaa Valley, to further south in cities like Sidon, 100 bombs fell across Lebanon in just 10 minutes on April 8. Corniche al-Mazra'a is one of Beirut's busiest arteries.
11: Nina?
9: Noha owns a gym here, and she's coming back for the first time.
11: Inshallah, everything will be fixed.
9: Just like everyone else in Corniche al-Mazra'a, Noha never expected this area to be hit. She recorded the chaos that followed on her phone. Our analysis of social media videos shows that an Israeli strike hit the top floor of a neighboring apartment block. Then, moments later, two bombs hit a warehouse directly behind Noha's building, causing a huge explosion and extensive damage to the surrounding area. The Israeli military say it was targeting Hezbollah command centers and military infrastructure that day, but it didn't specify who or what the target was in Corniche al-Mazra'a. When asked what steps were taken to protect civilians, it said it made extensive efforts to mitigate harm to uninvolved individuals. I asked Noha what she thinks was the target near her gym.
12: The target was civilians. Certainly a civilian target. Who died? Who was injured and who was hurt? We were. Me and my friends and my neighbors.
9: 16 people were killed in Corniche al-Mazra'a.
12: Why can't we live a life like the rest of the world? Why? Because Lebanon is beautiful and they want it. They don't have a right to it. Lebanon is beautiful and it is ours. They cannot strike it because they want it.
9: Israel said it killed 250 Hezbollah operatives in the attack. Lebanon's health ministry disputes this. It told us that the majority of the 361 people killed that day were civilians. 100 bombs in 10 minutes. It was one of Lebanon's deadliest days in decades.
0: That report by our senior investigations correspondent Noel Magafi, who is still with us on the line. And it was striking to hear those accounts of people in areas where, as you rather elegantly put it, Hezbollah held sway, renewing their support almost for Hezbollah as a way of facing off Israel. But we've also heard from other parts of Lebanon where people perhaps have different views, feel that Hezbollah has brought conflict upon the country. Could you sort of put it into a national balance for us?
8: That's absolutely right. I mean, the country is divided. When we were in Lebanon, it was at a time where

0: the country is divided. When we were in Lebanon, it was at a time where these talks between the Lebanese government and Israel were happening for the first time. And so we were asking people about that, how they felt. And they told us, you know, we had people in the south or in areas that are, you know, Hezbollah strongholds, telling us that they were completely against them, that Hezbollah is the only force on the ground that is kind of defending Lebanese land and protecting Lebanon. And then people in Beirut who usually, you know, never have to kind of live through these attacks were saying that enough is enough, enough war. Hezbollah, you know, started this war by getting involved and is only defending Iran's interests. And so we welcome these talks. We want them to be disarmed and we want this all to end. But one thing that kind of struck me is, you know, when you go to meet people in areas that have been bombed, I think it kind of changes how they feel about this. I wouldn't say, you know, this is not everyone, but you can tell that they feel kind of not protected by the Lebanese government. They feel like Hezbollah's resisting these attacks by Israel. So the more the civilians are killed, the more this kind of feeling changes.
1: Nawal El-Maghafi, Senior Investigations Correspondent, thank you very much indeed.
2: So more announcements from President Trump about Iran. He has ended Project Freedom, the naval operation designed to help shipping trapped in the Strait of Hormuz. And he's been sounding optimistic about the prospect of talks with Iran. Well, what is the state of play for all those ships that are trapped in the Gulf? Jacob Larson is the Chief Safety and Security Officer at BIMCO, that is the Baltic and International Maritime Council, which is a global shipping association. Now, give us a sense of what's going on at the Strait. Many ships stranded. How many are we talking about? How many seafarers?
3: Yeah, the number circulating is around 1,000 ships stranded and around 20,000 seafarers. So it's still a significant problem. And we didn't see a whole lot of ships move out during the Project Freedom. So as far as we're concerned, I mean, the situation is largely unchanged in the Strait.
2: Well, the situation is unchanged, but there have been announcements. Sometimes it sounds like it's going to reopen. And then at times now that has been paused. In what condition are those who are trapped on the Strait?
3: Do you mean what are the conditions for the people trapped on the ships?
2: For the seafarers and also the ships.
3: Yeah, I mean, it's all very confusing now, as you say. I mean, then we have Project Freedom, then it's suspended. And then Iran is sending out announcements that they are establishing a transit regime. So things are happening really quickly now, and I think all are really just trying to brace themselves and find out what's up and down on it. As far as the seafarers on board the ships are concerned, they are, of course, very worried with the overall situation and the fact that they are trapped in ships in the Persian Gulf and with no prospects really for getting out safely. That said, they all have provisions, it seems. They are able to get fuel and generate fresh water. So there's not a state of sort of immediate panic on board, but of course they are deeply worried and would certainly prefer that this situation would go over sooner rather than later.
2: And how long can they be able to sustain themselves that way? What sort of conversations are you also having with your members, given, you know, the state of play with so much uncertainty that you're dealing with?
3: Yeah, from the looks of it, I think the ship can keep going in the Persian Gulf for a while yet. The report we receive is that they are able to buy provisions, although at increased prices, but that is what it is. But I think it looks fairly okay. I mean, the problem is, of course, if the Iranians start to engage ships that are sort of waiting in the Persian Gulf, that would be highly problematic. As far as the conversations we're having with our members, what we are doing is we are encouraging them to follow the situation very closely, and then, of course, continue to assess the risks associated with, well, first of all, staying in the Persian Gulf, and then, of course, also the option of leaving the Persian Gulf. And then basically just, yeah, keep monitoring, and when the situation allows them to carry out a transit, then, of course, do that.
2: Right. Many thanks.

0: thanks, Jacob Larsen there, the Chief Safety and Security Officer at BIMCO. And you're listening to Newsday from the BBC with me, Anne Soy in Nairobi and James Copnall in London. A reminder now of other headlines and some of the main headlines that we've been carrying throughout the morning. President Trump is pausing efforts to help ships get through the Strait of Hormuz amid what he called great progress towards a peace agreement with Iran. A teenager has been arrested in Brazil, suspected of killing two members of staff in a shooting at his school. And four women linked to the militant group, the Islamic State, are returning to Australia from Syria, along with their children.
1: Now, coming up to 20 minutes past the hour, it's time for sports. Isaac Fannin.
2: Yeah, so I wonder who Arsenal will play in the final of the Champions League after they beat the Atletico Madrid 1-0 at the Emirates, 2-1 over two legs. Later on Wednesday, Paris Saint-Germain will take on Bayern Munich in Germany, looking to protect a 5-4 lead after that thrilling Champions League semi-final last week. We'll have a preview on that later on in the programme. In tennis, women's world number one Aryna Sabalenka says players will boycott a Grand Slam at some point because of an ongoing dispute over prize money. The men and women's top 10 players are demanding a higher percentage of revenue generated by the four majors, as well as benefit contributions and a greater say in areas such as scheduling. And an interesting story on the BBC Sport website, it comes from women's rugby. The World Cup winning fly-half for England, Zoe Harrison, has criticised the introduction of smaller balls for a tournament which is going to be taking place later this year. Size 4.5 balls, which are around about 3% smaller and the same weight as a regulation size 5 ball will be used at this tournament, and the idea is to make the women's equipment proportionate to the men's game, which promotes accuracy, a fewer handling errors and a greater reward for running the ball. But Harrison says she's not kicked a smaller ball since she was young. You can read more about that story at the BBC Sport website.
1: Isaac Fannin, thank you. We're going to turn our focus to business now. Trade ministers from the Group of Seven Nations are meeting in Paris today. Big global economies, in short. And those talks come against a backdrop of tensions in the Middle East and a renewed focus on US tariffs as well. Let's get more with our business presenter, Maura Fogarty. Hi, Maura. What's exactly on the agenda?
3: Right. So officially, France is chairing this meeting. They hold the presidency of the G7 at the moment. And the official four reasons or four priorities that they've announced include, number one, how to respond to kind of what they consider industrial overcapacity that threatens or undermines free trade. What they essentially mean by that, without naming any names, is the flood of goods coming from China, which has a lot of supply of those things that are coming into their markets around the world. So everything from EVs to other products, for example, because of the Chinese subsidies and support for some of these industrial sectors. The second one is economic security. Again, without naming names, related to China. How do they secure the critical minerals that are used in the building blocks of all the technology products that we use today, from cell phones to fighter jets to, super magnets as well? The third priority is, how do you make the World Trade Organization a bit more robust and fit for purpose? Because ever since the Trump administration, not just this time, but in the first administration, we have seen the WTO not quite be as fit for purpose or as robust in terms of getting agreement on new rounds of sort of trade deals and tariff reductions. And then finally, and this one kind of hits a bit closer to home with the U.S., is cross-border e-commerce sales. And this is essentially coming off the back of the EU imposing a flat tax on shipments of small parcels that go, flow into the EU and the countries there. They're currently exempt from any kind of tax, and they're saying that's a potential huge opportunity where they can collect taxes from. The U.S. isn't happy about that, by the way. So, and again, the U.S. has also the U.S. has removed an exemption for small parcels and now charging any incoming parcels to the U.S. Small customs rate as well. So those are officially what they're going to be discussing.
1: Maura Fogarty, our business presenter, thanks very much indeed.
0: Now, Spain has agreed to allow a Dutch cruise ship to dock in the Canary Islands. The vessel is battling an outbreak of Hunter virus, which has killed three people on board. The World Health Organization's assessment is that the virus, which is usually transmitted from rats to humans, is now able to spread from person to person. For more on the significance of that report from WHO, I spoke earlier to Dr. Saira Madad, epidemiologist and chief biopreparedness officer at New York City Health Plus Hospitals.
4: It is a serious and deadly outbreak. As we know, there's been fatalities reported in a number of potential suspected cases. And so right now, the information that has been shared, but you know, more recently, includes a picture of where we don't necessarily understand the exposure route that may have occurred, but there may be limited human-to-human transmission, potentially through the Andes Hanta virus strain, which is predominant in Argentina. And this is of importance because the cruise line in particular started from that country. And so it gives some details for these disease detectives like myself, where we try to look at, well, did this happen on land? Did it potentially happen on the cruise ship? Or was it a rodent population that maybe made its way to the cruise ship? Or was it, you know, part of one of the stops that the cruise line made? So, you know, it's starting to become a little bit more clear, but we don't fully have all the pieces.
0: How rare is that human-to-human transmission? And how concerning would it be if it is confirmed?
4: It is very concerning. Anytime you have a high consequence infectious disease like hantavirus that has a case fatality rate of up to 50% with very limited to no treatment options and no vaccines besides being, you know, having supportive care, that's a fire alarm for all of us, right, from an infectious disease standpoint. But I think what's important is that there's no new bit of information that is alarming. So if we are potentially looking at, you know, limited human-to-human transmission, the scenario that is playing out right now is that the cases that have unfortunately been infected and even have died from this particular exposure have been in close contact for a prolonged period of time. And what we know about the Andes virus strain is that because it is human-to-human transmission, it is through that close contact, you know, poorly ventilated space type of format. So it still matches the scientific picture of what we know about the Andes virus and how it could be transmissible from person to person. So it does meet kind of that scenario description, but at the same time, it's still very concerning because right now you're in a cruise ship, which is a closed environment, and you have multiple different people, right? You have about 147 passengers in terms of the latest count. So this is a very concerning outbreak for those passengers that are on the ship, but the risk to the general population remains low.
0: Precisely. That should be a huge concern, shouldn't it? Because this is not typical living environment. And, you know, how more susceptible does it make people, you know, living in such a confined space where they can't go to different places? Yesterday, we were speaking to WHO and they said the advice is for people to remain in their cabins as much as possible. So they're really tiny and closed spaces. So what does that mean for transmission, the risk of transmission?
4: Well, what's important is that, you know, with the Hanta virus, as I mentioned, that, you know, if even if we're looking at the Andes virus strain, it's limited human-to-human transmission through close, prolonged contact. And so it's important to follow the medical advice that's being provided to the passengers on the cruise ship. And that includes making sure you're staying, you know, in your own space. If you are going out, taking additional kind of precautions, and that what if you're symptomatic, you know, getting the medical support that you need and staying isolated. And so following the medical guidance is really important. And my heart goes out to all the passengers. It is a very scary time. We're all watching the videos of passengers that are sharing their horrifying story and being confined in this, you know, small space. I have taken cruise excursions myself with my kids. And so I understand how, you know, tight of a space it is. And to be locked up, you know, for an undefined period of time as this outbreak is playing out in real time is very, you know, disheartening and very concerning. So I have a lot of sympathy for the situation that's happening and unfolding right now.
0: And it sounds like they may still be there for a few days. Spain has accepted to have the cruise ship sail to the Canary Islands. Once it gets there, what protocols are to be followed?
4: There are established international infectious disease procedures that are under the World Health Organization's international health regulation. And then the country that is taking on the ship, you know, certainly has their own public health protocols. And so what likely is going to play out is that anyone that's symptomatic is going to be isolated immediately. The severe cases are going to be transferred to their hospitals. And then there'll probably be some additional onboarding testing. There's going to be ongoing contact tracing and monitoring, as well as quarantining of anyone that has, suspected close contact with any exposure history. And so the disembarkation process is not going to be your routine process as you normally see. This is going to be most likely controlled in phases, and it's really going to be, a pretty long process, you know, based on what we could understand that could happen. In addition, the vessel itself, once the passengers do disembark, is most likely going to go through a deep sanitation process, and there's going to be just additional epidemiological investigation that's going to continue to happen. So this is not something that's going to be over in the next few days.
0: This is Newsday.
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0: Hello, welcome to Newsday from the BBC World Service with Anne Soy in Nairobi and James Cotton in London.
1: We will hear how Iran is coping economically since the start of the US-Israeli attacks.
0: A senior World Food Programme official raises the alarm about Puntland, which is struggling because of drought and aid cuts.
1: And we will look ahead to the second Champions League semi-final.
2: BBC News with Danielle Jawowiecka. President Trump has said he's pausing an operation to help ships transit the contested Strait of Hormuz. In a social media post, he indicated that this was to see whether a full and final peace agreement with Iran could be reached. Mr. Trump asserted that great progress had been made on that front, but gave no details. The Iranian Foreign Minister Abbas Araghchi has held talks with his Chinese counterpart Wang Yi in Beijing. Mr. Araghchi's trip comes before a scheduled visit to China next week by President Trump, who'll be meeting President Xi Jinping. The authorities in northeastern Brazil say a teenager has opened fire at a school, killing two members of staff. The suspect, a 13-year-old student at the school, has been detained. Australia's government has confirmed that 13 Australian citizens linked to alleged Islamic State members are returning from Syria. The Home Affairs Minister said the government would not assist the group. Ukrainian officials say Russia has launched further attacks after a unilateral Ukrainian ceasefire was due to come into effect. Officials in Kharkiv said a woman was injured and homes damaged in a Russian drone attack. London's Metropolitan Police has announced the creation of a special unit dedicated to keeping the British capital's Jewish community safe following a spate of hate attacks. Around 100 police officers will form the new team with a budget of over $24 million. Seven of the main candidates running for governor in the largest US state, California, have appeared in another televised debate. Five Democrats and two Republicans participated. Unlike most other states, California has a combined primary. North Korea has revised its constitution to define South Korea as a separate state and drop references to reunification. The South Korean news agency Yonhap says this formalizes North Korean leader Kim Jong-un's shift towards a two hostile states policy. BBC News.
1: Many thanks for that summary. Hello and welcome to Newsday on the BBC World Service. I'm Anne Soy in Nairobi and James Copnell is in London.
0: In the next half hour, we're going to head to Iran, to Puntland and to Australia. And in sports, we're going to look at the men's European Champions League semi-finals, including an historic victory for Arsenal.
1: Which has made James very happy today.
0: Apparently,
1: we'd love to hear your thoughts. WhatsApp or text our number is +44 77 86 20 50 85.
0: On Monday, the US implemented what it called Project Freedom, an operation in the Gulf that was designed to allow the ships stranded there due to the war to exit, to return to their home ports. A few vessels did manage to do that, but there were also exchanges of fire, with the US saying it destroyed Iranian small boats and Tehran launching missiles at the United Arab Emirates, a key US ally in the region. Now, President Trump has posted on social media that Project Freedom will be paused. He also sounded a positive note about talks with Iran.
1: The international economic impact of all this is clear to see, but how is the impasse between Washington and Tehran impacting life for the majority of people over in Iran? And how is that playing into the strategic decisions being made by the Islamic Republic? For more, I spoke earlier to Adnan Mazarei, a senior fellow at the Peterson Institute of International Economics.
3: The situation has gotten considerably worse. For example, last year, growth was a negative 1.5%. This year, the IMF expects it to be minus 6%. And that might prove, as we go by, we go along, to be optimistic. Oil exports have fallen by 2/3. Oil revenues of the government have fallen. As a result of the drop in oil revenues and expectations of further conflict and perhaps even more difficulties, the exchange rate, the black market exchange rate, has depreciated by 20% in the last 2 weeks. And of course, this is going to pass on to inflation, which is now about 70%. 30%. Food prices have gone up by 100%. Imports are being cut, also adding to price pressures. Behind these issues, of course, there are human beings. Poverty in Iran before this war was about 30%, and it's very easy to see how it could get worse.
1: You paint a very dire picture, and I wonder what the blockade of the ports is doing to the state of the economy.
3: The blockade is leading to a decline in oil exports. The government has to now produce but store it in some reserves. And once those reserves get filled, they may have to cut oil production, which will be costly to restart. At the same time, there have been physical destruction of some industries. For example, some major industries have been hit. The internet has been down for months, and people who need the internet for their livelihood are suffering.
1: Where are the imports coming in through if the ports are blockaded?
3: Some imports are coming through Iraq, some through Turkey, some through Central Asia, and some through Pakistan. Land traffic is happening, but the parts that were coming from longer distances through the ports in the southern part of the country, in the Persian Gulf, those have been hurt dramatically.
1: So is the Iranian economy able to function in any meaningful way at the moment?
3: To be perfectly candid, the Iranian economy cannot function well under the current regime, in the sense that the institutions are very weak and corrupt, and the policy frameworks have been very bad. There's pervasive corruption, systematic price controls and distortions. So even if these sanctions and the war were not in place, the Iranian economy would not be doing well. Of course, once the war ends, there will be reconstruction, and that'll give it a temporary boost to growth. But the steady state of the Iranian economy under the current policy framework is not bright.
1: Well, the regime is still in place more than 2 months after the war started. Tehran seems to be playing hardball with Washington. President Trump has announced a pause on what he'd called the Operation Freedom, guiding ships through the Strait of Hormuz. Do you see a way forward as regards coming to a deal that President Trump insists Tehran is keen to sign?
3: Look, there are several scenarios. The easiest one is President Trump just declares victory, and with perhaps a two-page agreement on some basic stuff, leaves. Another scenario is the war ends, but there's agreement to take several months, which it will at least take that long, to discuss a way forward, especially with the nuclear program. Of course, things could also go very sour, and we can have a resumption of U.S. and Israeli attacks on Iran.
1: Just looking at the economy, you helped manage the IMF, the International Monetary Fund's strategy for Arab Spring countries. When you look to the weeks and months ahead, what would that look like for Iran?
3: Unfortunately, the prospects are not good. And part of the pain of observing this is that Iran has considerable natural resources, a very well-trained labor force, a strategic location, and if the economy is not stifled by the government, it can grow leaps and bounds. But we are where we are with this current regime, which has basically mangled the institutions. At the same time, it has a high tolerance for the decline in the welfare of the population. The bottom line is, unfortunately, the prospects for the Iranian economy are not good. The Iranian economy has not been performing well for decades. Pervasive problems like a very fragile banking system. Those have existed before the war, and then even if the war ends tomorrow, those issues have to be addressed.
1: Adnan Mazarei, their senior fellow at the Peterson Institute for International Economics, speaking to me a little earlier. And Emmanuel Mwetwa is listening from Mazabuka in Zambia. He says that let the negotiations between the USA and Iran in Pakistan be fruitful to restore order in the prevailing geopolitical conflict that is affecting many.
0: Yeah, we had another one in, Anne, from Amir from Sudan, who says, Donald Trump, chief doctor of the world, runs a general hospital where humanity, his only patient, stays on life support while he posts fresh, ever-changing prescriptions daily on his social media app. Let's head to Somalia. In parts of the country, families are once again facing the prospect of going without food after years of drought, shrinking aid budgets and rising costs that are making it harder to get help to those who need it most. Some of the hardest hit communities are in Puntland, a semi-autonomous region in northeastern Somalia. Aid agencies warn that funding cuts are already forcing them to scale back support, even as needs continue to grow. And there are wider pressures too, including rising global food and fuel prices, driven in part by conflict in the Middle East that we were just talking about. So, what is the reality in Puntland right now? Earlier, I spoke to Matthew Hollingworth, Assistant Executive Director for Programme Operations at the World Food Programme. He's been visiting Puntland this week.
4: Well, we saw people in horrific situations. Families that have been displaced, seeking pasture for their animals, seeking water for themselves and food, and just livelihoods, because in many cases they've lost their animals to make a living. And, you know, people are really desperate. Somalia is always, sadly, and has been certainly these last couple of years, a malnutrition hotspot in the world. And we are seeing the impact on that on children across the country, but in particular in Puntland, where I was yesterday, where we, you know, it is absolutely horrific. And unfortunately, as you say, because of a lack of resources, we're having to take terrible decisions with partners like UNICEF and others on who we can help and who we can't, because we simply don't have the specialized nutrition commodities to feed under fives who desperately need that specialized food to treat their malnutrition.
0: And those are, I take it, life or death decisions you're making?
4: It's going to get to being life or death, because at the moment we're not being able to provide preventative care. We're only providing treatments. So we can stave off the worst, but that only lasts so long. And as you don't prevent, the caseload gets bigger and bigger. We've already seen more than 200,000 people displaced this year. The World Food Programme provides around 90% of the food assistance, the food aid, around Somalia. After three consecutive failed rainy seasons, the situation is dire. And even if we are 90% of the work, we can only help 1 in 10 of those that we should be providing food assistance to.
0: You mentioned those droughts. How do they factor in with the conflict in the Middle East and some of the pressures that is bringing with cuts in foreign aid from the US and other Western countries? Sort of take us through those different strands, if you could.
4: I mean, clearly, all of these aspects are a recipe for disaster. Reduced resources, increased need, not just here in Somalia, but around the world, particularly acute here. And at the same time, fuel costs around Somalia, 150% higher today in some areas than they were 3 months ago. Food costs going up as well. Sorghum, a mainstay cereal for most people here, is 17% more expensive than it was before the conflict in the Middle East started. And supply chains globally are being impacted impacted. The operation here waited 30 additional days for a shipment to arrive that should have been much faster, but that's because global supply chains have been impacted because of the war in the Gulf and the ripple effects in global freight because of that.
0: And there is also a crisis of funding, is there not, that perhaps people look at the many and multiple crises around the world and are not paying sufficient attention to Puntland, to take this example, compared to the needs that you have seen?
4: Certainly, we are in a global crisis. We are seeing resources across the board reduce. And that, you know, creates more instability. It creates more vulnerability. It forces people to be displaced. It forces more migration. And we are seeing the displacement certainly right now internally across Somalia. And we're seeing it across the Horn. Sudan is a great concern for us. South Sudan is a great concern for us. You know, it is more than just Somalia, but we are... You know, we really are struggling across the board to meet needs as we once could.
0: That is Matthew Hollingworth, Assistant Executive Director for Programme Operations at the World Food Programme.
1: You're listening to Newsday from the BBC with James in London and Anne in Nairobi. A reminder now of some of our main headlines. President Trump is pausing efforts to help ships get through the Strait of Hormuz amid what he called great progress towards a peace agreement with Iran. A teenager has been arrested in Brazil, suspected of killing two members of staff in a shooting at his school. And four women linked to the militant group Islamic State are returning to Australia from Syria along with their children.
0: And as Newsday's resident Arsenal fan, it brings me great joy once again to introduce Isaac Fannin with the sports.
5: Yeah, you can hear the joy in glee. That man's, the glee in his voice as he introduces me. Arsenal into the final of the Champions League, a 1-0 win over Atletico Madrid at the Emirates on Tuesday night, 2-1 over two legs, joined in the studio by John Murray, our senior football correspondent. He was commentating on the match last night. John, it sounded like the atmosphere was bouncing. James has told me that it was incredible, but what a night for Arsenal.
6: Yeah, I can't remember seeing anything like that outside the Emirates Stadium before the match. As I was walking up to the ground, suddenly there's this noise. I come down the steps and there are thousands of Arsenal supporters, which had been arranged in advance to be there and throng the streets in front of the cannons outside the Emirates Stadium and be a greeting party for the bus, which eventually came, red smoke going off, the bus inching its way through. And then, you know, really that was replicated inside of the stadium as well. And I would give great credit as well to the magnificent Atletico Madrid fans, 3,000 of them, who really played their part in providing a backdrop that Mikel Arteta, the Arsenal manager, called special, unique. He said he'd never felt that in the stadium before. And if it played a part, then it got them over the line.
5: It certainly did. And I know he's done a lot of work to try and improve the atmosphere at the Emirates. But on the pitch, the team produced a performance that they've done throughout the season in the Champions League, where I think it's gone under the radar that they are the only team that are unbeaten in the competition so far.
6: Yeah, unbeaten. This is now a record for Arsenal in terms of an unbeaten run in this competition. And also, crucially, they've conceded 6 goals in the tournament this season. And that has been the difference. And all of the clean sheets, David Raya, that's now 9 clean sheets for him in that competition. The semi-final over the two legs against Atletico Madrid was not a thing of great beauty, but it was intense. It was fiercely competitive. It was edgy. There was no quarter given. Watching Diego Simeone, the Atletico Madrid coach, on the touchline last night, I mean, that was a sideshow in itself. It was playing out right in front of where I was sitting in our commentary position. But you know, if you look at clear-cut chances last night, there were relatively few for Atletico Madrid. And I think you have to put that down to the strength of Arsenal's defence, which is their foundation.
5: I mean, that's what a lot of people have talked about, especially considering last week's game with Paris Saint-Germain and Bayern Munich. A lot of people say that those two teams, whoever wins this semi-final tonight, is going to be the favourite. But the fact that Arsenal are so defensively strong, they will go into that final on the 30th of May full of confidence, whoever it is they take on.
6: The phrase that you, well, I've used it already. I used it last night several times in the aftermath of the match, which we will be putting into operation for that Champions League final, is it's a contrast of styles. Whoever it is, whether it's Bayern Munich or whether it's PSG, so we've got the German champions, the French champions against, possibly by that stage, the English champions. We'll see what happens. we'll see what happens. Still three matches to be played on that front. Yes. But if Arsenal win all of those, now we know that they will win the Premier League for the first time for 22 years. And also, I think, intriguingly, Harry Kane, the England captain, could potentially, if Bayern Munich find a way through, having had the greatest goal-scoring career season of his career to date, the former Tottenham striker, the man who scored more goals in North London derbies than anyone else, could potentially be up against Arsenal in the final in Budapest, although Bayern have got a little bit of work yet to do tonight to turn that around from 5-4 down.
5: We do love a story, don't we? I mean, James said to me that this week was going to be the most important week of Arsenal's couple of years. It's proved to be the case, especially with what happened on Monday night.
6: Yeah, and we've come from a situation where maybe only a week or so ago, really, you know, there were still serious doubts about Arsenal, whether they were going to have the bottle. And, you know, Declan Rice, after they lost the in inverted commas, title decider at Manchester City, that actually looks as though it perhaps wasn't a title decider after all, saying it's not done. Well, it looks as though it wasn't done.
0: Hmm. Do you get, as an Arsenal fan, biased, as you have heard, I really feel that something's changed over the last two, three games. That, for example, Victor Gyökeres is suddenly looking like a real force up front. Miles Lewis-Skelly's come into the team. There's a sense of belief, maybe, that you saw in the win against Fulham and again in the semi-final. Does that come across from your neutral perspective?
6: Yeah, I would say that it did feel as though they were rocking. Mm. And, you know, it's not been easy for them. And part of that is the fact that it's been such a long time since they've won the league, because of the fact that Mikel Arteta's been in charge for such a long time now, over six years. And he really only has, in terms of major trophies, that early FA Cup to show for that. So there was the pressure there. And I think all of that means that there were the wobbles that we've seen. And that's why there's the tension. The fans know it as well. That's why there's been the tension inside the Emirates Stadium. But it's not been easy for them. But it's not supposed to be easy if you achieve the kind of thing that Arsenal are on the cusp of achieving.
0: John Murray, thank you very much indeed, and thanks to Isaac Fannin as well.
1: Let's head to Australia now, where a group of 13 women and children with links to the Islamic State group who've spent years in a Syrian camp have booked tickets to return home to. They are expected to land on Thursday, with police saying that some of the women will be arrested on arrival. Let's now speak to the BBC, Simon Atkinson, who joins us now. Now, just tell us more about this case. What is it all about, and what are the women accused of?
7: So this is a group of Australian women who are in Australia, women and children, who left Australia to go to Syria during the war in Syria. So the case against them is they travelled at a time when Syria is a war zone, when there's no functioning government, when it was illegal to go there, and that many of them did so to marry ISIS fighters, members of the Islamic State. Some of the children who are coming back were born in the camp in which they've been living for the last several years since the collapse of IS in 2019. And they are all, though, Australian citizens. So because they want to come back, the government here isn't very happy about it. In fact, much more strongly than that, they are adamant they should not be returning to Australia. But they're also quite open. There's not a lot they can do. They've managed to get valid Australian passports. They're Australian citizens. And so, as you say, we are expecting them to arrive back into the country on Thursday, local time, in Thursday evening. So it's been an interesting case. We've been told that there are going to be some arrests made. Those who aren't arrested, we've told, are going to be monitored very carefully. And of course, in that group, there are several children. 9 of the 13 are children, and so there's been calls to make sure that they are properly looked after. And what we've heard is that they'll be going into reintegration programs. They'll get medical attention. They'll see psychologists. We've already heard the organisation Save the Children come out and say, you know, make the point that while some of the adults may have committed crimes, these are innocent children.
1: And how will the Australian authorities determine who is to be arrested, who is to be monitored?
7: I think those decisions have already been made. We haven't been told explicitly who's who, but what we have heard is that for the past decade, the Australian Federal Police and the Australian Federal Security Agency have been gathering evidence in this case, including on the ground in Syria. And so they've clearly made a determination that some of these women are going to be arrested. But I guess we'll find out exactly which of the group that is after they've arrived, and you know, if those arrests do indeed take place.
1: And you say that the children will be put into a sort of a reintegration program. What will that look like? And just paint a picture of the conditions they have grown up in. You say they were born in the camps in Syria.
7: That's right. I mean, the camp is, you know, there's several of these camps within Syria. Most recently, they've been in the Al Roj camp, which is fairly notorious. You know, it's a home mainly for widows and children of IS fighters. You know, so they've been living in very, very basic conditions. Again, we're still quite short on details in terms of exactly, you know, what's going to happen. And it's fair to say the politicians in Australia have not exactly been hugely sympathetic to these kids. And, you know, Prime Minister Anthony Albanese said effectively, you know, their parents have kind of made the bed, if you like, and the children really, just they are caught up in it, but he doesn't hold a whole lot of sympathy for any of them, which is, you know, quite strong words from him. But we will find out, I think, more once they're here, how they're going to be looked after. Of course, the children, if they haven't, you know, there's no suggestion that they've committed any crime, that legally quite possibly couldn't be accused of anything. So, you know, they'll move into society. Their parents are Australian citizens. They're Australian citizens. They have relatives here. So they will, you know, they'll go and live, we think, with family and with friends rather than any kind of institutional care.
1: So strong words there from the Prime Minister, not much sympathy from the politicians. But what about the public? What is the Australian public? What's their sentiment like?
7: Well, I mean, it varies. I think it's fair to say that after the attacks at Bondi Beach last December, which it's alleged were inspired by Islamic State, the kind of the mood against this group of women and children has hardened even more. I mean, Australia, you know, has notoriously tough immigration policies. We've got a federal by-election coming up this weekend where we think that One Nation, which is a kind of a right-wing party, could win for the first time a seat in the House of Representatives. So that gives you a sense of how the kind of the political winds are blowing in Australia to some extent. Of course, there are many who feel sympathy, especially for the children, and you know, others for the women as well, who feel that perhaps they were coerced into moving to Syria, or they went there without fully understanding what they were getting involved in. But certainly the political voices are very much against them coming back to Australia, and the opposition to the government is sort of political point scoring, if you like, saying that, you know, they feel that government should be doing more to stop this group coming back in. But as I explained, legally there's very little they can do unless they can pin on any individual that they cause, mm-hmm. that they are posing a serious risk to the public, then they do have to be allowed back into Australia as citizens.
1: Many thanks, Simon Atkinson, there updating us on that story, the group of 13 women and children returning from Syria to Australia. That's it for this edition of Newsday. Thank you so much for keeping us company. From me, James, and the rest of the programme, bye-bye.
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8: Coming up after the news, World Book Club with me, Harriet Gilbert. This month we're joined by Irish author John Connolly to discuss his beloved novel, The Book of Lost Things. After the death of his mother and his father's remarriage, young David mourns in his bedroom with only his books for company. But those books have begun to whisper to him in the darkness. Reality and imagination blend together as a crooked man invades his home, stalking his new baby brother. Soon, David is propelled into a twilight realm of heroes and monsters, ruled by an aged king who holds the secrets of the world in a mysterious book, The Book of Lost Things. A beautiful, darkly gothic fairy tale, The Book of Lost Things is a profound exploration of grief, the power of the imagination, and what it takes to be courageous when the world is shrouded in darkness. John Connolly will be answering your questions after the news.
2: BBC News with Danielle Jaworowiecka. President Trump has said he's pausing an operation to help ships transit the contested Strait of Hormuz. In a social media post, he indicated that this was to see whether a full and final peace agreement with Iran could be reached. Pakistan is still persevering with its mediation efforts. Here's Caroline Davies.
14: The fact that we heard from President Trump talking about a deal, the fact that we heard from Marco Rubio talking about how Operation Epic Fury has now concluded as well, does this indicate that there's been some progress? And I think the reason it's often so difficult to really know whether or not there has been meaningful progress is because we are not in the room. We are not behind those closed doors, behind that diplomatic curtain where a lot of these discussions are going on and the interpretations of these sort of public messagings are being analysed by the two different camps.
2: The Iranian Foreign Minister Abbas Araghchi has held talks with his Chinese counterpart Wang Yi in Beijing. China, a key ally of Iran, has been ignoring US sanctions by continuing to import Iranian oil for its refineries. Mr. Araghchi's trip comes before a scheduled visit to China next week by President Trump, who will be meeting President Xi Jinping. Mr. Trump delayed his trip after his administration and Israel attacked Iran at the end of February. Australia's government has confirmed that 13 Australian citizens linked to alleged Islamic State members are returning from Syria. In a statement, the Home Affairs Minister Tony Burke said the government would not assist the group of four women and nine children. The Federal Police Commissioner, Chrissy Barrett, said some of the women will face the law once they arrive on Thursday.
15: Some individuals will be arrested and charged. Some will face continued investigations when they arrive in Australia. And children who return in the cohort will be asked to undergo community integration programs, therapeutic support, and countering violent extremism programs.
2: Spain has said it'll let a cruise ship at the centre of a deadly outbreak of hantavirus travel to the Canary Islands. The Ministry of Health in Madrid said it was acting on humanitarian principles and international law. The ship is currently anchored off Cape Verde. Pumza Filani has more details.
16: They're hoping to either go to a Gran Canaria island or Tenerife, which will be about 3 days of sailing. At that point, they're hoping to also then continue health checking protocols to make sure that no further passengers are showing up with symptoms, but also that more is done to get clarity on the strain of hantavirus that's attacked some passengers on that ship. So it's days really of waiting, but also then once they do arrive, it's not going to be a simple matter of getting off the ship. Certain health protocols need to be observed once they do arrive on land there.
2: Pumza Filani reporting. World News from the BBC. The authorities in northeastern Brazil say a teenage boy has opened fire at a school, killing two members of staff and injuring another employee and a student. They say the suspect has been detained. He's a 13-year-old student at the school, the São José Institute in Rio Branco, the capital of Acre State. A police officer said the weapon used in the attack belonged to the boy's stepfather, who is being questioned. Ukrainian officials say Russia has launched further attacks after a unilateral Ukrainian ceasefire was due to come into effect at midnight local time. Officials in the northeastern city of Kharkiv said a woman was injured and homes damaged in a Russian drone attack, and industrial infrastructure was reportedly attacked in Zaporizhia. North Korea has revised its constitution to define South Korea as a separate state and drop references to reunification. The South Korean news agency Yonhap says this formalizes North Korean leader Kim Jong-un's shift toward a two hostile states policy. The revised constitution also designates Kim Jong-un as head of state. Campaigners in Britain are calling for the government to ban the spraying of the chemical weed killer glyphosate on crops at harvest because of concerns about its impact on human health. The Soil Association, which launched a petition to ban its use, claims the chemical leaves dangerous residues in cereals and bread. Jenny Kumar reports.
17: The chemical is used to tackle weeds and sometimes to dry out crops before they're harvested. Its use as a drying agent is restricted in the EU. Campaigners want the same in the UK. They point to research linking the chemical to cancer. The government says the product is authorised only if the evidence shows it's safe. Its use is approved until December, but a public consultation is being held this summer. The National Farmers Union says the product is essential for easier harvesting and to help produce affordable food.
2: And that's the latest BBC News.
18: Hello, I'm Harriet Gilbert. Welcome to BBC World Book Club, where you get to talk about their books with the world's most interesting authors. Joining us today from Dublin in Ireland is John Connolly, perhaps best known for his series of novels about private detective Charlie Parker, but also loved around the world for the book we're asking him about today. Called The Book of Lost Things, it's the story of a young boy whose trauma at the death of his mother and his father's subsequent remarriage propels him into a dark, fantastic otherworld of twisted fairy stories and myths. And John Connolly, hi, a big welcome to World Book Club.
19: Thank you very much. Most interesting authors in the world puts a certain amount of pressure on me. I'm not even sure I'm the most interesting author in my own house, but I'll try and carry the burden.
18: You do your best. I just mentioned there your Charlie Parker novels, and I know that you've got another one coming out. I found it's just come out, called A River Red with Blood. Is this your 23rd Charlie Parker novel?
19: I think probably other people keep better count than I do. So it could well, I think we are into the 20s by this stage, yes.
18: I mean, you're obviously very loyal to Charlie Parker, but you are equally loyal to the Book of Lost Things, because I know on the 10th anniversary in 2016, you brought out a special edition with these rather lovely woodcut illustrations by Anne M. Anderson. And in 2023, you published a sequel or a companion book called The Land of Lost Things. Would you call it a sequel?
19: I suppose I would, yeah. It does pick up on some of the material in the other book. You know, if The Book of Lost Things is a book about childhood and young adulthood, the second book is a book about parenthood. And I suspect if I ever wrote another one, it would probably be in 20 years' time, and it'll be a book about old age. You know, they were each reflective of particular periods in my life. When I wrote The Book of Lost Things, I had recently met the woman who I'm now married to, and she at the time had two young children. And so I had become inadvertently a father for the first time. It caused me to look back on my own childhood, I think. That was how The Book of Lost Things came about. And I think when The Land of Lost Things came about, I was in that period where you are parent both to your children and to your own parent, because my mother is quite elderly. And again, that experience of life began to feed into the books, and then it just seemed quite natural to return to this world that I had such affection for and that is so connected to my own experiences.
18: Well, let's look now at the first novel, the one we're discussing today, The Book of Lost Things. The mother of its young hero, David, was ill for a long time before she died. And during her illness, mother and son would often sit together reading, losing themselves in a world of stories. After her death, David's struggle with pain and loneliness isn't helped by his father being preoccupied with war work. The novel is set during World War II. And worse, when David understands his father's going to marry again, he not only starts to have fainting fits, blackouts, but to hear the books in his bedroom whispering, and to dream more and more of a strange fairy tale figure he calls the Crooked Man, calling to him from the edge of a forest, "We are waiting." Things come to a head when one day an enemy plane crashes in flames in David's garden, and to escape the fire he squeezes through a gap in a nearby wall to find himself in a dark forest world ruled over by a fading king whose book of lost things is said to contain the answer to every question. This other world is peopled by ravenous fairy tale wolves and trolls and harpies, but David keeps hearing his mother's voice calling for him to help her, so no matter what terrible dangers lie ahead, he must go on. Well, we'll hear more about David's adventures as we go on, but let's hear now our first question.
20: Hi, John. This is Owen from Glasgow. I first discovered your work through your ghost stories on Radio 4 and really enjoyed them. I was just wondering, I know that you were already several books into the Charlie Parker series when the Book of Lost Things came out. What made you feel that you wanted or needed to write that book at that time? Were you worried at all that you might get some pushback from readers who were waiting for the next Parker book? And is there a kind of challenge to balancing the commitment to an ongoing series with the kind of desire to do something new and different? Thanks very much.
19: Well, firstly, when I began writing, I wanted to be a writer. Like, I didn't necessarily set out to be a detective writer. It was simply that I had a fondness for all kinds of genres. I'm a Catholic reader with a very small C. And so my reading in childhood and adolescence was ghost stories, a little bit of detective fiction, a fascination with folk tales. And when I began writing, my first four novels were all crime novels. And then I took time out. The BBC approached me and asked what I wanted to do because I'd had a little measure of success. And I think they expected me to say that I wanted to write a detective series for television. And instead, what I said was that I wanted to write a series of ghost stories and kind of twisted fairy tales for radio, because I loved the idea of somebody telling an adult a story. I think there's something very atavistic about it that brings us back to our childhood. And so I ended up writing, I think, 10 short stories for the BBC that were broadcast. And I realized it tapped into a need in me to experiment with genre and to experiment with other forms of writing. And I think that probably, the BBC probably planted that seed in me that later germinated into the Book of Lost Things. But as I was saying at the start of the show, I had kind of acquired an instant family, having gone from living in my lovely bachelor existence, my lovely bachelor house all by myself, to suddenly having a partner and two young boys living with me. And it did spark something in me, a remembrance of my own childhood, because they had come from South Africa, Cameron and Alistair, my two sons, and Jennifer, who's now my wife. And the adjustment for them was very difficult, to suddenly go from one culture into one that was completely different, and they'd come a great distance. And I think it made me go back to memories of my own childhood and how difficult I found adolescence, I think, and how books had been such an escape for me. Because I was a child of books. A lot of the experiences I give to David are my experiences of adolescence. So in that sense, he's very, very close to me.
18: Your mother hadn't died?
19: No. The crime writer Ross MacDonald once said that sometimes you can hit the target more directly by not aiming straight at it, which I always thought was a lovely way of putting it. It was my father who I lost, who died. I hate that phrase, lost, because it always implies he's just gone wandering and he might come back again. So my father died when I was older than David, but I had a younger brother who was not far off David's age. So I had that experience. But also, like David, I was tormented by teenage OCD. Just so debilitating, so difficult. And when I would go out into schools and to talk about the books, or when I was in book signings, I would mention it. And it was amazing how common it was among adolescents. Because I think there comes a point in your childhood when you begin to conceive of the strangeness and difficulty of the adult world.
18: And I mean, by OCD, obsessive compulsive disorder, and David very much, particularly while his mother is ill, is kind of going through these ritual things. He always does things in a certain order. He has to do X, Y, and Z in order to keep her alive in his mind.
19: It's a way of giving yourself the impression that you have control over the world, rather than resign yourself to the fact that

0: rather than resign yourself to the fact that you don't and that the world is not very interested in what you do. I remember one of my fears was about, I think, mortality and losing parents. And these rituals that I had were kind of a way of exercising, giving myself the illusion of control. And gradually, as my adolescence went on, I grew out of it. But I gave those experiences to David. I knew what I was talking about when I wrote about his efforts to keep his mother alive.
1: John Connolly, thank you very much for that. And I think now time to have a reading from the Book of Lost Things. Would you read to us from the very opening of the novel?
0: I will. I'd be delighted to. Once upon a time, for that is how all stories should begin, there was a boy who lost his mother. He had, in truth, been losing her for a very long time. The disease that was killing her was a creeping, cowardly thing. A sickness that ate away at her from the inside, slowly consuming the light within, so that her eyes grew a little less bright with each passing day, and her skin a little more pale. And as she was stolen away from him, piece by piece, the boy became more and more afraid of finally losing her entirely. He wanted her to stay. He had no brothers and no sisters, and while he loved his father, it would be true to say that he loved his mother more. He could not bear to think of a life without her. The boy, whose name was David, did everything that he could to keep his mother alive. He prayed. He tried to be good so that she would not be punished for his mistakes. He padded around the house as quietly as he was able and kept his voice down when he was playing war games with his toy soldiers. He created a routine, and he tried to keep to that routine as closely as possible, because he believed in part that his mother's fate was linked to the actions he performed. He would always get out of bed by putting his left foot on the floor first, then his right. He always counted up to 20 when he was brushing his teeth, and he always stopped when the count was completed. He always touched the taps in the bathroom and the handles of doors a certain number of times. Odd numbers were bad, but even numbers were fine, with 2, 4 and 8 being particularly favourable. Although he didn't care for 6 because 6 was twice 3, and 3 was the second part of 13, and 13 was very bad indeed. If he bumped his head against something, he would bump it a second time to keep the numbers even, and sometimes he would have to do it again and again because his head seemed to bounce against the wall, ruining his count, or his hair glanced against it when he didn't want it to, until his skull ached from the effort and he felt giddy and sick. For an entire year, during the worst of his mother's illness, he carried the same items from his bedroom to the kitchen first thing in the morning and then back again last thing at night. A small copy of Grimm's Selected Fairy Tales and a dog-eared magnet comic, the book to be placed perfectly in the centre of the comic and both to be laid with their edges lined up against the corner of the rug on his bedroom floor at night or on the seat of his favourite kitchen chair in the morning. In these ways, David made his contribution to his mother's survival.
1: John Connolly, thank you very much indeed for that. I mean, it seems to me as though he's not just fighting hard to try and exert some control on the world, but he's also in a way punishing himself.
0: Yes, I think he feels responsible for her. He feels that perhaps there was something that he could have done. And it is a kind of natural childhood response, I think. There is a sense that we blame ourselves, and quite often we will carry that blame into adulthood. You know, we're all destined when our parents die to feel that we should have done more. You know, I think that's what everybody says when they give their oration, you know, that I could have done more, and you possibly could, but you probably also did the best that you could. But when you're a child, you don't have that recognition. You know, you feel that you weren't as good as you should have been, that you put stresses on them that you shouldn't have put on. And in that way, you take on a blame that isn't yours. So absolutely, yes, I think that's what David is doing.
1: Well, John, we've got a question for you now that's coming from the north of England, where we're being joined via Zoom by a very regular questioner to World Book Club. Hi, Mark Wilcox.
2: Hello, John. I really enjoyed the book, and my question is about what I call emotional triggers. I suppose I'm more used to getting emotional towards the end of a story, but in your book, the build-up to the headmaster coming into the classroom by page 4 had me in tears. That poor lad. My heart bled. So my question is about the use of emotional triggers and whether there are any editorial guidelines, such as not peaking too early, for example, or enough is enough. Thank you.
1: Johnny, are you aware as you're writing that you might be making strong men sob?
0: No, I...

0: all writers are looking, you're always looking for an emotional response from the reader. You know, sometimes you're looking for an intellectual response as well, but a book like The Book of Lost Things is very much about emotional responses. I think all writers are readers first and foremost, and the first audience you have is yourself. I mean, Walt Disney used to say that I make movies so I could make more movies. In other words, he was conscious of the fact that, you know, unless you can appeal to a certain number of viewers, or in my case, a certain number of readers, you're not going to be able to continue publishing. So on some level, yes, you're aware that beyond this little room that you're writing in and beyond your own pair of eyes and ears, there are going to be people who are going to respond to the novel. But for me, my own emotional response has to be what I go by. And if something feels true to me, or I know it to be true from my own experience, all I can hope is that it resonates somehow with the people who are going to pick up the book. What's really interesting about books, and I think it's one of the things that's touched on in The Book of Lost Things, is that no two readers read a book the same way. In that you bring your life experiences and you bring your own emotional responses to everything that you read, and it transforms it. And that's why sometimes you could be handed a book by somebody and they will say, look, I love this book. It changed my life, or it really reached me on some emotional level. And it may leave you cold. And it's not a fault of you, and it's not a fault of the book. It's simply to do with the fact that this doesn't quite resonate with your own life experience. But the truth of the matter is that most of us are going to go through the same things in life. We are going to experience grief. We're going to fall in love. We may fall out of love. Some of us will become parents. Most of us are destined to lose our parents. But nobody is going to fall in love the way that you do. And nobody is going to experience the loss of a parent the way that you do. Those are intensely personal responses to the world. And yet the general experience is common. And I think what writers try to do is to find the general in the specific, to find a way of looking at your own experience and then connecting to other readers through it.
1: Well, John Connolly, thank you very much. And Mark Wilcox, thank you for your question. We've got a reader now in Australia with a question for you. Her name is Melanie, and this is what she wants to know.
2: So many readers have loved the Book of Lost Things, both older readers and younger readers like my students that I teach in high school. What elements do you think allow it to reach such a wide audience? Thank you.
0: When you reach the end of the Book of Lost Things, you realise that it's a book being told in reflection and remembrance, that it is actually the older David is remembering his childhood and his life. And so I think readers, adults and adolescent readers, read it on slightly different levels. I think the adult readers pick up on the sense of regret in the book, the sense of loss. And it's not as raw for them, I don't think, because if you're thinking about the loss of a parent and you're in your 60s or 70s, you're probably looking at something from a little while back. Or it may be that you're slightly better equipped to deal with it, I think. For adolescent readers, everything in the book is immediate to them. You know, they're dealing with the confusion of the adult world. Some of them will have experienced the loss of a parent. And, you know, the loss of a parent is always going to hurt you no matter when in life it happens. But if you're a child, to lose one of those anchors in your life, particularly to lose a mother, is extraordinarily difficult. And it's something that's going to haunt you for the rest of your life. But the immediacy of that experience for adolescents, I think, is what connects them to the book. It's not just loss in the book. David has this dawning awareness of sexuality in the book. He's conscious of the fact, I think, that his father must have met this woman while his mother was ill. And he realizes that there was something wrong in that relationship. There was a betrayal going on there at some point. And also as an adolescent, he's becoming aware of sexuality. And it's one of the, when he encounters the Huntress, for example.
1: Yes, we'll get to the Huntress.
0: Yeah, or the, later in the book, there's a figure in a tower. And to some degree, the threat they represent is sexual. And I think it is part of his dawning awareness of that. And so with the book, I was very conscious of trying to touch on those elements. And much of the writing of it was an act of regression, was to try not to write about adolescence as an adult, but to try and go back to that period of time for me. And I went in the dedication to the book, which I dedicated to Jenny and the kids. I remember said, in every adult lies the child that was, and in every child lies the adult that will be. And I think that's very, very true.
1: Well, I think you've almost started to answer this next question, which comes from another BBC World Book Club regular.
3: Hi, this is Maggie Mitchell from Shrewsbury in Shropshire. Very few books written for adults have a child as a main character. Was it hard to write for adults using David as the main character? It is wonderful to watch him go from being a grieving little boy to working out a survival strategy in an uncharted land to blurting out brother.
0: Well, these are fantastic questions. No, as I said, there was an element of trying to return to that period in my life, and I think I was carrying it with me. My memories of adolescence, certainly the more difficult parts, but are incredibly vivid for me. There are things I don't remember. I can't remember anything about my father's funeral. Nothing at all. I can remember getting up the morning of it, and I can remember the girl I was going out with taking our dog for a walk before we went to the church. And then I have no memory of anything from that moment on. It is just completely gone. But there are other parts of it that are incredibly clear to me. When I sat down to write the book, I wasn't thinking of it in terms of, am I writing for adults or am I writing for adolescents? There was a kind of purity to it that I didn't really experience or hadn't really experienced before. I think sometimes you really do tap into your unconscious when you're writing, and you're tapping into a lot of stored memories and stored pain. And a lot of those things came out. And I realized it was because I was touching on things that were incredibly personal to me. And they were there. And there was a kind of naturalness to what I was doing. And that's quite unusual. It doesn't happen with the Parker novels, for example. I just think I was really probably, I had opened a kind of dam that had been there inside me, with a lot of my own memories and a lot of my own grief behind it. And I think it gives the book an honesty. And I think that may be why it connects with readers. I think readers have a very good ear. They have a very good ear for falsehood. And it takes a while to learn to trust that as a reader.
1: Our next question, which is about the violence in the novel, comes from the Iraqi-born Canadian, Suad Sharabani.
4: I have one question only. My knowledge of fantasy tales, books, is limited. But what I do know from my own experience is that when things were bad, when I felt trapped, scared, or depressed, I went into a fantasy world that was a rosy one to uplift me, to remove me from my reality. I find it hard to understand why a child or an adult would want to disappear into a fantasy world that either mirrors the existing reality or worse. Thank you.
0: That's a really interesting question. And what I would say is that actually it's not a fantasy world. One of the quotes from the beginning of the book, I think, is the Picasso quote that everything you can imagine is real. I've always felt that the land in the Book of Lost Things has an objective reality, but it is altered by the people who enter into it. And what you bring with it is not, it's not an escape. It is a way of coping. It is a way of trying to understand the world. And it is a world that responds as much to the good things about you, or the good things about the good experience you bring with you, as the bad ones and the terrible ones. It is almost like a landscape that is transformed by the psychology of the people who enter into it and coloured by it. So I've never thought of David as trying to escape into this world. I don't think he doesn't want to be in this world. What he desperately wants to do is to leave it. But he wants to leave it with his mother. And I've thought for a long time about that, because one of the questions I was often asked was, is it real or is it imaginary? And I used to fudge the question. But actually, in terms of the books, I think it is. It does have an objective reality, this world.
1: And you're implying that the reality is brought by whoever enters into this world. They create the reality.
0: That the world transforms itself according to them. That you get your version of it. If you entered into this world, Harriet, the world would be different. You would bring your memories of grief or loss. You would bring your memories of falling in love or falling out of love, wherever they may be. You would bring it in with you. And the world would be transformed accordingly. And it is an echo of what I was saying about books, because the world is a reflection of books as well. You bring yourself to the books and you transform the things that you read.
1: That's a lovely idea, or a frightening idea, actually, whichever way you care to look at it. John Connolly, thank you. And more about the Book of Lost Things in a moment. But first, let's pause for the latest news headlines right after this.
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0: Coming up after the News World Book Club with me, Harriet Gilbert. This month, we're joined by John Connolly to discuss the Book of Lost Things. After the death of his mother, young David is propelled into a twilight land of heroes and monsters. Pursued by the sinister crooked man to return home, David must reach the faded king who holds the secrets of the world in his Book of Lost Things. John Connolly answers your questions after the news.
1: BBC News with Danielle Jaworowiecka. President Trump has said he's pausing an operation to help ships transit the Strait of Hormuz. In a social media post, he indicated that this was to see whether a full and final peace agreement with Iran could be reached. So far, there's been only one round of direct talks, which ended without a deal. The Iranian Foreign Minister Abbas Araghchi has held talks with his Chinese counterpart Wang Yi in Beijing. Mr. Araghchi's trip comes before a scheduled visit to China next week by President Trump, who will be meeting President Xi Jinping. A 13-year-old student has been arrested in Brazil, suspected of killing two members of staff after opening fire at his school. Another employee and a student were injured in the shooting. Australia's government has confirmed that 13 Australian citizens linked to alleged Islamic State members are returning from Syria. Police said some of them would be arrested and charged upon arrival. Ukrainian officials say Russia has launched further attacks after a unilateral Ukrainian ceasefire was due to come into effect. Officials in Kharkiv said a woman was injured and homes damaged in a Russian drone attack. Spain has said it'll let a cruise ship at the centre of a deadly outbreak of hantavirus travel to the Canary Islands. The Ministry of Health in Madrid said it was acting on humanitarian principles following a request from the World Health Organization. Seven of the main candidates running for governor in the largest US state, California, have appeared in another televised debate. Five Democrats and two Republicans sparred over issues including housing, immigration, and President Trump's relationship with the state. North Korea has revised its constitution to define South Korea as a separate state and drop references to reunification. The South Korean news agency Yonhap says this formalises North Korean leader Kim Jong-un's shift toward a two hostile states policy. And that's the latest BBC News.
0: Hello, welcome back to BBC World Book Club, where Irish author John Connolly is answering readers' questions about his magical novel, The Book of Lost Things, in which a young boy on the death of his mother finds himself in a dark and dangerous world of fairy tales. And John, this next question was emailed to BBC World Book Club by Laura, who lives in London. And Laura asks this. When I was in college, we did a module on fairy tales in art, specifically how they influence artists who change and reshape them to tell their own narratives. A lot of your stories have a thread of those older, darker tales running through them. I was wondering, how did you choose the fairy tales that you include in the Book of Lost Things, or did they choose you?
2: Very much the latter. They very much chose me. The book is interspersed with fairy tales. People tell David fairy tales, but those fairy tales are transformed in the telling, that the endings of them don't conform to the ones that we generally acknowledge, the ones that we know. And when I began writing, I hadn't planned the endings of any of those fairy tales. And I hadn't even planned when they would occur in the books, because I'm not a planner at all. I'm not able to play chess. I don't have that kind of mindset. And so I would sit down and begin and write Once Upon a Time, and the stories would naturally transform, and they were always written in one go. I wouldn't come back to them. Literally, it would be a day where I would sit down and from start to finish would work through this fairy tale that was being told to David.
0: What's lovely about the fairy tales that poor David gets told is that they all end, really. If people have seen the fairy tales in Disney films, they will be horrified. I mean, children get eaten the whole time. You know, this is not a pleasant ending to the fairy tales. They all twist in a very nasty way.
2: The truth is that most fairy tales don't have terribly pleasant endings.
0: We think they do now because of the Disney movies.
2: Well, also, we've sanitized them, but, you know, fairy tales were never interested in teaching children to be good. That's not the purpose of a fairy tale. What they want you to do is to be smart. They want you to be clever. And if you have to cheat a little bit, fairy tales are okay with that. You know, the bargain that struck with Rumpelstiltskin is a bad bargain. So if you can wheedle out of that bargain, then that's what you should do. You know, at the end of Snow White, the stepmother, or the mother in some stories, is forced into a pair of red hot shoes and made to dance herself to death. And actually, most kids will be okay with that, because actually what that woman wants to do is eat Snow White's liver, heart and kidneys. You know, she doesn't just want her to be, she wants to consume her own daughter. What I love about that story is that it touches on a really uncomfortable truth about mothers and daughters. Because at some point as a mother, and not to the same degree with fathers and sons, I think, although there is that tension there as well, you will think, you look at this adolescent child who's beautiful and who is growing into the world and is being a complete monster to you, and you'll think, I've sacrificed my looks to raise you. You know, I'm tired and I have my problems and you're so ungrateful. And yeah, the idea that Snow White's mother would look at her and think, actually, you know, if I eat you, I get the best part of the bargain here. One thing I do want to say is that we're touching a lot on the darkness of the book, and it has got those moments of darkness. But the book would be unreadable if it didn't have moments of humour and lightness as well, and moments of humanity. And it was very important to balance those things for me when I was writing it.
0: Now, there's a lot of humour in it. And quite early on, David's father finally decides to send him to a psychiatrist who is quite patently useless. And one of the first questions he says to David is, are you missing your mother? And you think, for goodness sake, what do you think the answer is to that?
2: You know, that was exactly, I was the first, my mother was so proud, I was the first person in our family to go to a psychiatrist as a child. David's experience is exactly my experience with this. You know, he asked me some questions, he made me draw a tree and a house. And then eventually he looked at my mum after a couple of sessions and said, you know, I think your son is a bit of a worrier. And I was thinking, I could have told you, I wouldn't be here if I wasn't worried. I could have told you that.
0: We've talked about the fact that there is some light and humour in this book, thank goodness. And some of the people who David encounters are trying to help him. Some of them are trying to very much not help him, but some just aren't interested in him. They're leading their own little lives. And particularly this, there are seven dwarves, who anybody who's read Snow White and the Seven Dwarves will immediately recognise. Anyway, these are rather touchy, argumentative, communist diamond miners. And they tell David that contrary to popular belief, it was they, not the wicked queen, who wanted Snow White dead. And I wonder if you would read the ensuing encounter between David and the dwarves.
2: Yes, I should just clarify. Their stories kind of become contaminated because in David's, on the bookshelves in David's room, I think that Book of Fairy Tales is beside a copy of the Communist Manifesto that's left behind. And it's suggested in the books that the books are not just talking to each other, but there's a kind of cross-pollination occurring. And the dwarves are a kind of the result of this. We lay her out on a slab, surrounded with flowers and little weeping bunny rabbits, you know, all the trimmings. Then along comes a prince and kisses her. We don't even have a prince around here. He just appeared out of nowhere on a bleeding white horse. Next thing you know, he's climbed off and he's onto Snow White like a whippet down a rabbit hole. Don't know what he thought he was doing, gadding about, randomly kissing strange women who happened to be sleeping at the time. Pervert, said brother number three. Ought to be locked up, said brother number one. Anyway, brother number one continued. So he pounces in on his white horse like a big perfumed tea cosy, getting involved in affairs that are none of his business. And next thing she wakes up and, ooh, was she in a bad mood. The prince didn't half get an earful, and that was after she clocked him one first for taking liberties. 5 minutes of listening to that, and instead of marrying her, the prince gets back on his horse and rides off into the sunset. Never saw him again. We blame the local wicked stepmother for the whole apple business, but well, if there's a lesson to be learned from all this, it's to make sure that the person you're going to wrongfully blame for doing something bad is actually available for selection, as it were. There was a trial, we got suspended sentences on the grounds of provocation, combined with lack of sufficient evidence, and we were told that if anything ever happened to Snow White again, if she even chipped a nail, we'd be for it. Comrade brother number one did an impression of choking on a noose, just in case David didn't understand what it meant. Oh, said David, that's not the story I heard. Story, the dwarf snorted. You'll be talking about happily ever after next. Do we look happy? There's no happily ever after for us. Miserably ever after, more like. We should have left her for the bears, said brother number five glumly. They know how to do a good killing, do the bears. Goldilocks, said brother number one, nodding approvingly. Classic, that. Just classic. Oh, she was awful, said brother number five. You couldn't blame them, really. Hang on, said David. Goldilocks ran away from the bear's house and never went back there again. He stopped talking. The dwarves were looking at him as if he might have been a little slow. Didn't she? He added. She got a taste for their porridge, said brother number one, tapping the side of his nose gently as though confiding a great secret to David. Couldn't get enough of it. Eventually the bears just got tired of her and, well, that was that. She ran away into the woods and never went back to the bear's house again. A likely story. You mean they killed her, said David. They ate her, said brother number one, with porridge. That's what ran away and was never seen again means in these parts. It means eaten. And what about happily ever after? Asked David a little uncertainly. What does that mean? Eaten quickly, said brother number one. And with that, they reached the dwarf's house.
0: I love the dwarfs. Okay, we're going now to Montreal in Canada for our next question. This comes from Candice Vent.
3: Thank you so much for this book. I absolutely love it. It reconnected me with my interest in folktales when I was younger and when I learned about how we can use them to better understand our inner and developmental lives. My favorite character is the woodsman. He's so trustworthy, fair-minded, resilient, and caring. He reminds me of the wild man in Robert Bly's book Iron John from 1990, which analyzes a Grimm's tale to discuss ways modern men can connect with positive, intuitive masculinity. What were some of your sources of inspiration for the woodsman? What does he mean to you? And what are some ways that we encounter his equivalent in real life?
0: Yes, the woodsman is one of the goodies. There are a couple of goodies and helps for David in this strange world. What is it? Where is the woodsman in your mind?
2: I suppose he is a kind of idealized father figure. I think David at one point remarks upon, he says he hadn't realized how much the woodsman resembled his father. And I think the woodsman kind of comes to resemble his father. I think David begins transferring things onto the woodsman and elements of emotion. He's also kind of a god. You know, he has that sense of that the world responds to him and he responds to the world. But it is an idealized version. You know, David has been disappointed by his father. And in this world, he finds, there are two father figures he finds. One is the woodsman and the other, the knight Roland, who is a slightly different version of masculinity that he encounters. But both of them self-sacrificing, both of them capable of extraordinary love, I think.
0: Thank you very much, John Connolly. This next question was emailed from Switzerland by Katrina. Hello, Mr. Connolly, I adore your book. On first reading, it's deceptively simple, but as with many fairy tales, it reveals more as I have lived more. The loops gave me beautiful nightmares. The vividness of people with wolves beneath their skin was so striking. Why did you make the loop the constant background threat in this world? Do they represent a primal fight within all of us between our base instincts and fragile civility?
2: I think that's probably a very good way of putting it, yeah. There's a kind of purity to animals. You know, animals, by and large, I mean, they have emotions, but they don't betray and they don't backstab and they don't do all of those dreadful things that human beings do. And there's something strange about the loop's desire to be human. And I think the worst parts of them are the human parts. I think David begins to understand that. But they are also referring back to those armies that are moving across Europe at the time. At one point, David is on the walls watching them move and he's looking at them. They're greys and blacks and kind of, they almost look like blues at times. They look like those troops would have looked against snow, those Nazi troops that were moving across Eastern Europe and, you know, would soon be threatening France. And so I think there's that element to them as well, that they are a kind of weird manifestation of these armies that he's watching in real life moving through this landscape. But I find something fascinating and terrifying about wolves. I think that's, again, a very atavistic thing about human beings. They're these extraordinary, beautiful animals, but also they're incredibly threatening. They represent a kind of badness in that world, but they don't represent evil as such. Evil takes a different form in that world.
0: I think we could turn to something that I think is evil. This is a reading from the book where David encounters one of the most horrible creatures. David's in this forest and he's just been munching an apple when he glimpses what he thinks is a deer crashing through the forest and he tries to hide himself in a tree.
2: Seconds later, the deer broke from cover and entered the clearing beneath David's tree. It paused for a moment, as if uncertain of which direction to take. And in that instant, he got his first clear look at its head. The sight made him gasp, for it was not the head of a deer, but that of a young girl with blonde hair and dark green eyes. He could see where her human neck ended and the body of the deer began, for red welt marked the place where the two beings had been joined. The girl glanced up, startled by the sound, and her eyes met David's. "Help me," she begged, "please." And then the sounds of pursuit drew nearer, and David saw a horse and rider bearing down upon the clearing, the rider's bow drawn and ready to release its arrow. The deer girl heard them too, for her back legs tensed, and she bounded forward towards the cover of the forest. She was still in midair when the arrow struck. The blow threw her body to the right, where it lay twitching upon the ground. The dear girl's mouth opened and closed as she tried to speak her final words. Her back legs kicked at the dirt, her body trembled, and she stopped moving. The rider trotted into the clearing upon a huge black horse. He was hooded and dressed in the colours of the autumn forest, all greens and ambers. In his left hand he held a short bow, and a quiver of arrows hung across his shoulder. He dismounted the horse and drew a long blade from a scabbard on his saddle and approached the body on the ground. He raised the blade and struck once, then again, at the neck of the deer girl. David looked away after the first blow, his hand against his mouth and his eyes squeezed shut. When he dared to glance back again, the girl's head had been severed from the deer's body, and the hunter was carrying it by the hair, dark blood dripping from the neck onto the forest floor. Using the hair, he tied the head to the horn of his saddle, so that it hung against the flank of his horse, then placed the carcass of the deer across the horse before preparing to remount. His left foot was already raised when he paused and stared at the ground. David followed his gaze and saw the discarded core of the apple at the horse's hooves. The hunter lowered his foot and stared at the core, and then in one swift movement drew an arrow from his quiver and knocked it to the bow. The tip of the arrow was raised towards the apple tree and came to rest pointing straight at David. "Come down," said the hunter, his voice muffled slightly by a scarf across his mouth. "Come down, or I'll shoot you down."
0: Well, I mean, this hunter, who I think we should say turns out very soon not to be a hunter male, but a huntress female, which makes, maybe unfair to say, but it makes it even more terrible, is the most ghastly creation. I mean, she experiments with mixing humans and animals in order to hunt them, because she thinks they will be more interesting to hunt if they've got animal bodies, the strength and fleetness of animal bodies and the cunning of human minds. I mean, she's pretty terrible. Where does she come from?
2: I suspect she's a version of how David sees his stepmother. I suspect that he sees there are these threatening female figures that move through the book, and I think very unfairly they are coloured by his experiences with the woman that his father marries.
0: Well, that's very interesting, because we have a question precisely about that. This comes from Lauren, who's from Hong Kong. And Lauren points out that there are a lot of monstrous women in the story, the predatory huntress, the gluttonous Snow White, the vampiric Sleeping Beauty. And she says, "At first, I thought they were all manifestations of David's resentment of Rose, his new stepmother. But," and this is the interesting question, "but do they also represent suppressed feelings about his mother? Even when you utterly love someone, caring for someone with a terminal or chronic illness brings up dark and resentful feelings. It's draining. So are these women avatars of feelings David's too young even fully to understand?"
2: I think that's very accurate, because when he does eventually find the mother figure, when he finds this woman who has been calling to him and encounters her for the first time, she turns out not to be at all what he expected, or not at all what he thought he was going to find. And I think, yes, we were talking earlier in the program about the blame and shame he feels, but he also feels abandoned by her. He also feels that she left him.
0: Absolutely.
2: You know, she, and whether she had a choice in the matter is not the issue for him. She has disappointed him. She has left him alone in the world with people who he doesn't feel love him the same way. So it's like a psychologically astute question and an astute response to it from that reader. I think that's absolutely true.
0: Okay. Well, from Hong Kong to the Philippines now, from where James sent this question.
4: "Hello, Mr. Connolly. What was the inspiration behind the Crooked Man's creation?"
0: Ah, yes. Well, now, the Crooked Man, who we've mentioned before, the Crooked Man is a supervillain in the way of the novel, because actually he has plans for David, we realise gradually. So what was the inspiration for him?
2: There's a little bit of Rumpelstiltskin in him. That's the very minor part of him, I suppose. He is the devil, essentially. He is the devil residing in this world, this figure who... He's the figure who haunts your dreams. He's almost like the figure in every book that's ever scared you. He's almost the spirit of that made flesh. And he wants to move into the real world. He wants to transfer from these world of books where he can only move through the shadows. It's almost like he's in a mirror reflection of the world, and he wants to climb through that mirror and come into the physical reality, the reality of David's father and stepmother, the reality of the Second World War. He does not want to be trapped in these books anymore. He's the worst of things and the worst of people, and intensely manipulative and intensely clever. Mm. He's very emotionally astute. when he touches David's pressure points, he knows exactly where they are. All of his insecurities about his father, his mother, about Roland the knight. He's particularly insidious about Roland because he implies things about him that even David probably feels a little bit. So he's just there's just a degree of awfulness to him.
0: Well, let's go to Roland now, because we have a question about him. This comes from Germany, from Philip. And he emailed this: "Hello, Mr. Connolly. Your book was given to me as a birthday present by my sister several years ago. I do not read fiction, but she thought I'd enjoy this one. She was correct. I wanted to ask you about Roland the knight. He's a homosexual man on a doomed quest for his lover and is classically heroic, chivalry incarnate. In taking David as a squire, he teaches him how to be a good man. Do not let your sword control you. He is a positive force in a dark and frightening world. But this is in contrast to the beginning of the book, where English society deems homosexuality a dangerous perversion. David is not homosexual. This isn't a story of a queer adolescent realizing their identity. And if the element of homosexuality were removed from the novel, the plot would not change. But when I imagine the story without it, it seems hollow. David recognizing goodness in someone he was taught to fear seems, in my opinion, a crucial point of growth in his character. Why was it important for you to include a heroic gay character in the novel?"
2: Again, I'm not sure how conscious a decision that was, and I'm trying to remember 20 years back now. In my Parker novels, two of the characters of whom people are fondest are a gay couple named Angel and Louis, and theirs is the only functioning relationship in the books, the only stable relationship, and it's a relationship of loyalty and tenderness. And I think perhaps when I came to write The Book of Lost Things, I was conscious that adolescents would read it. And you recognise that there are different ways of loving people in the world. And it was important that they be able to see that reflected. So I think that the reader is absolutely right. Yes, David would have come out of a period when you were told to fear homosexual men. And earlier in the novel, actually, there's an anecdote told about the man who dwells by railway tracks. You know, the story about a boy who had gone missing and was found later. And there was some awful man who might have been responsible for it. And he is the crooked man tries to get David to apply that to Roland. He tries to get him to think of Roland in those terms. And David, you know, there's a brief moment of fear, but he's more angry at Roland because he's frustrated with Roland. But David refuses to equate homosexuality and paedophilia. He won't make that because he recognises it. Simply, he understands it not to be true.
0: We've got another question for you, John Connolly. This comes from a British reader, Mel, who asks, "What do you hope people will take away from the book? I think it's definitely a layered book that could be read on many different levels." So what do you hope most of all, John, that people will take away from the book?
2: You know, I sometimes think we put an awful lot of weight on books. On the most basic level, I would hope that readers put the book down and didn't feel that they wasted 3 or 4 hours of their time. The very least that a book owes you is not to waste your time. And I used to work a lot with prisoners. And one of the things I learned from working with prisoners was the value of escapism, was the value of a book that takes you out of your existence, that allows you to leave the world behind for a little while and inhabit a completely new world. And I hope that The Book of Lost Things does that. For the time that you're reading it, you forget about the world that you're in and you lose yourself in this other world. And when you come back, you maybe look at your own world a little bit differently and you maybe see yourself a little bit differently. Books are a weird kind of contamination because once you've read a book, you're never the same person again. Books alter you, and the books alter you very, very subtly, or they can alter you in quite extreme ways. But I think it's why I'm very careful with readers, and I place a great deal of importance on doing the best I can with a book, because I think it is an extraordinary act of openness and empathy to read a book, to leave yourself open to that potential for change that the book is going to offer, that transformative effect, whether major or minor, that a book has on you. So I hope that readers, when they came out of it, did that thing sometimes where you come out of a dark room and blink into the sunlight a little bit and think, well, that was interesting, and the world looks slightly different at this moment to me. Not necessarily better or worse, but different.
0: John Connolly, thank you very much indeed for that. And we have one last question. This one comes from Cork in Ireland, from Linda Maron.
5: "Hi, John. Greetings from Cork. I believe in something I call book magic, by which I mean the way that the right book seems to come into your life at just the right moment. And maybe one line will just leap from the page and bring you solace or comfort or hope. or whatever it is you need in that moment. But then there are a few very, very rare books, like The Little Prince, for instance, that are magic all the way through and are always magic whenever you read them. And I think The Book of Lost Things is like that. And I wonder, as a writer, do you know when you've written something like that? Do you know when you've hit the seam of gold in that hard rock of storytelling? In other words, do you know when you've become a magician, and how does that feel?
0: Well, John Connolly.
2: I wish I did. I really do. I think that would be a wonderful feeling. These are some of the best questions I've ever been asked, I think. No, I don't really know whether a book has resonated with readers until it actually ends up in people's hands. And you begin to see a response to it. And The Book of Lost Things very early on got a response that the other books I had written hadn't done, that it had resonated with people in a different way. And the other book that had the same effect was a book I wrote called He, which was a novel about the friendship between Stan Laurel and Oliver Hardy. And I never got more letters, physical letters about a book than I did from that book. And almost all of them were from men who hadn't seen that aspect of male friendship represented in books quite so often. So it takes a while before you start to understand that something you've written has connected with readers in a way that the other books you've written simply haven't. And when it happens, all you can do as a writer is to be immensely grateful and think that even if you have one book like that in your lifetime, what an amazing achievement. What a lovely thing to be able to say that a book that you wrote mattered enough to people that they would write and tell you, or that they would come along with a battered copy of it that they've kept since adolescence and ask you to sign it. Or occasionally I will get readers who will have had Rob Ryan's beautiful illustration, because the cover is quite unusual, will have had it tattooed along their arms, or will have a little part of it put upon them. They will mark themselves with the illustrations from this book. And as a writer, I don't think you can ask for anything better than that. I remember just finishing this. I was in Arizona at a school signing, and it was one of those school signings where nobody was interested in what I was talking about at all. And then eventually they all went off at the break, and there was a girl standing at the back of the store with a copy of The Book of Lost Things, and she was probably about 14 or 15, I think. And she brought up and asked me to sign it. And I said, look, thank you for bringing us. You're the only person here who's actually read anything that I've done. And she said, yeah, she said, my father died about 6 months ago. And I thought I couldn't be understood. I couldn't express what I had felt. And I thought in this book, it came close enough to how I was feeling that somebody understood what I was going through. Those moments have meant a great deal to me as a writer, and I'm very grateful for them.
0: Well, on that, we have to leave it. Next time, we're going to be joined by best-selling crime writer Karen Slaughter. She'll be answering questions about her chilling psychological thriller, The Good Daughter. A violent crime in the past, a violent crime in the present, two sisters and dark family secrets. Then after that, as America celebrates 250 years of independence, Rachel Kushner talks with us about her award-winning novel, The Mars Room, a powerful portrait of what it means to be poor and female in the USA, told through the story of a young mother sentenced to life for killing her stalker. If you'd like to chat about their books with either of those authors, or indeed with both of them, start by emailing questions for them to worldbookclub@bbc.co.uk. That's worldbookclub, all one word, @bbc.co.uk. Couldn't be simpler. And in the meantime, a reminder that wherever you get your podcasts, there are 260 other World Book Clubs you can download. How about some Mexican Gothic from Silvia Moreno García, or Percival Everett talking about the trees, a novel as horrifying as it's funny. But for now, from me, Harriet Gilbert, and producer Elizabeth Ann Duffy, thank you to our sound engineer, Donald MacDonald, to all you members of BBC World Book Club, wherever you are, and an especially massive thank you to this month's guest, John Connolly.
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1: Welcome to the newsroom. I'm Janat Jalil. As the U.S. insists its war with Iran is over, President Trump is pausing efforts to help ships get through the Strait of Hormuz, saying there's been great progress towards a peace deal.
2: Iran wants to make a deal. They play games, but let me just tell you, they want to make a deal. And who wouldn't? When your military is totally gone, we could do anything we want to them. Who wouldn't?
1: Four women linked to the militant group Islamic State are returning to Australia from Syria, along with their children. The government says some of them could be arrested on their return.
3: They made an appalling, disgraceful decision. If they have committed crimes, they can expect to face the full force of the law without exception.
1: And we hear why Pluto could be designated a planet once again.
4: There's more than 1,000 kinds of Pokemon. That has not stopped kids learning them. Why should we not have 1,000 planets?
1: That's all after this bulletin of World News.
5: BBC News with Danielle Jałowiecka. President Trump has said he's pausing an operation to help ships transit the contested Strait of Hormuz. Mr. Trump indicated that this was to see whether a full and final peace agreement with Iran could be reached. Here's our North America correspondent David Willis.
6: The US military operation to guide merchant ships through the Strait of Hormuz only came into effect on Monday, yet a few hours after both the US Secretary of State and the Defense Secretary had held separate news conferences to discuss its details, the president abruptly announced he was putting the project on hold in the light of what he called the great progress that had been made towards a peace agreement with Iran. Mr. Trump said he had taken the decision at the request of Pakistan, which has been mediating in negotiations between the US and Iran.
5: The Iranian Foreign Minister Abbas Araghchi has held talks with his Chinese counterpart Wang Yi in Beijing. China, a key ally of Iran, has been ignoring US sanctions by continuing to import Iranian oil for its refineries. Mr. Araghchi's trip comes before a scheduled visit to China next week by President Trump, who'll be meeting President Xi Jinping. Our correspondent Stephen McDonnell is in Beijing.
7: We heard US Secretary of State Marco Rubio saying that basically Wang Yi should be reading the Riot Act to the Iranian government, saying that you're the bad guys in all this. Well, the Chinese government is not going to say that Iran is the bad guy because they think that the US and Israel are also the bad guys. The official line from the Chinese government is that everyone needs to sit down and start talking. And naturally, the Chinese government wants that strait to open because, even though this is a very strong economy, that war is also hurting China.
5: Australia's government has confirmed that 13 Australian citizens, four women and nine children, linked to alleged Islamic State members, are returning from Syria. The Federal Police Commissioner Chrissy Barrett said some of the women would be arrested and charged once they arrive on Thursday. Simon Atkinson reports.
8: Australia's government has been very clear. The women and children are not welcome and will get no help returning. But the group has valid passports, and the Home Affairs Minister, Tony Burke, admits Australia has very little power to stop its citizens coming back unless they pose a specific risk. It's not clear how many women will be arrested. Counter-terrorism teams from the Federal Police and the National Security Agency say they've been monitoring the group for more than a decade and have been gathering evidence in Syria. All the children will be required to take part in an anti-extremist program, but will receive psychological support.
5: Ukrainian officials say Russia has launched further attacks after a unilateral Ukrainian ceasefire was due to come into effect. Officials in Kharkiv said a woman was injured and homes damaged in a Russian drone attack. Industrial infrastructure was reportedly attacked in Zaporizhia. You're listening to the World News from the BBC. German police have raided the homes of more than 35 people suspected of involvement in far-right criminal groups. The operations across some 50 locations involved more than 600 police officers. Federal prosecutors have said the raids targeted individuals suspected of organising violence through social media and forming nationwide networks. The accused are prominent members of the extremist groups Young and Strong and German Youth Forwards. The youngest suspect is 16 years old. Spain has said it'll let a cruise ship at the centre of a deadly outbreak of hantavirus travel to the Canary Islands. The Ministry of Health in Madrid said it was acting on humanitarian principles and international law. Tom Simons has more details.
9: It'll take 3 to 4 days for the Hondius to make its way to the Canary Islands. The Spanish government was asked by the World Health Organization to help, though the government of the Canary Islands felt it might not be necessary, and some residents raised concerns about allowing a ship to dock with a dangerous virus on board. Two of the vessel's crew, one its doctor, reported to be British, have been assessed by medical staff who've been aboard, and they may be taken to shore today for further treatment and assessment.
5: The judge in the appeals trial of South Korea's former First Lady, Kim Gun-hee, has been found dead in Seoul. Police say Shin Jong-oh's body was discovered in a flowerbed at the High Court compound early on Wednesday. Reports say a suicide note was found in his pocket, apparently apologising but not mentioning the trial. Police say there's no sign of foul play. North Korea has revised its constitution to define South Korea as a separate state and drop references to reunification. The South Korean news agency Yonhap says this formalises North Korean leader Kim Jong-un's shift toward a two hostile states policy. The revised constitution also designates Kim Jong-un as head of state. BBC News.
1: You're listening to The Newsroom from the BBC World Service with me, Janat Jalil. President Trump called it Operation Freedom. Iran taunted him by calling it Operation Deadlock. Now, just a day or so after it began, the US military operation to guide ships through the Strait of Hormuz has abruptly been halted, with only a couple or so vessels having reportedly got through the waterway that's been blockaded by Iran since it was attacked by the US and Israel. President Trump says he's pausing Operation Freedom at Pakistan's request as it tries to mediate a deal between Iran and the US, saying that there's been great progress. Speaking in the Oval Office, he repeated his position that the Americans have the upper hand.
2: Iran wants to make a deal. What I don't like about Iran is they'll talk to me with such great respect, and then they'll go on television, they'll say, we did not speak to the president. We did not speak to the president. They play games, but let me just tell you, they want to make a deal. And who wouldn't when your military is totally gone? We could do anything we want to them. Who wouldn't?
1: Just a few hours earlier, his Secretary of State, Marco Rubio, had announced that Operation Epic Fury, the US name for its war with Iran, had ended and that the US was instead concentrating on Project Freedom. Our North America correspondent, David Willis, has been trying to make sense of all these developments.
10: Quite a roller coaster of a day. First came word from the US Secretary of State, Marco Rubio, that there was an end, a pause to Operation Epic Fury. That's the name given to the combat operations with Iran. Mr. Rubio said that the emphasis now was on Project Freedom, announced by Donald Trump on Sunday evening on his Truth Social media account. That's the operation under which the United States will be guiding vessels through the disputed Strait of Hormuz, putting the emphasis on clearing that international waterway to traffic from around the world, particularly oil tankers. And no sooner practically had the words left Marco Rubio's lips than we got another post from the president on his Truth Social media platform. It says, based on the request of Pakistan and other countries, the tremendous military success that we have had during the campaign against the country of Iran, and additionally the fact that great progress has been made towards a complete and final agreement with representatives of Iran, we've mutually agreed that while the blockade will remain in full force and effect, Project Freedom will be paused for a short period of time to see whether or not the agreement can be finalised and signed. So Project Freedom, which was introduced, came into effect on Monday, is now no more, all of which begs the question, what happened to it, basically? It was clearly something that had antagonized Iran because it fired drones and missiles on US ships in the area as a result of that operation being brought into effect. Did the US perhaps feel that it was too antagonizing and simply perhaps was backfiring? Or are the US and Iran as close to a potential deal, a peace deal involving Iran's nuclear reprocessing capabilities as President Trump says they are? We simply don't know the answer.
1: David Willis. I asked our Pakistan correspondent, Caroline Davis, what she thought of all these abrupt turns and twists by the Trump administration.
11: Well, I think it's really difficult to know definitively what is happening behind the scenes, because, of course, all this is going on behind the diplomatic curtain, as it were. You've got both Iran and the US, who, as well as trying to signal to each other, are also trying to send out messages to their own domestic audiences. So exactly what message is meant for whom is sometimes difficult to decipher. The other thing that's obviously very difficult to know is exactly whether there is any common ground that the two sides can find, because, again, publicly, their positions seem to be very far apart. There seems to be absolutely zero trust between the two. And so whether they are able to find something to sit around the table, that's very difficult to know. I mean, in the first instance, of course, we had talks hosted by Pakistan in April. That was the suggestion in the run-up to those talks. What is it that they're going to be able to talk about? And yet we did have such senior delegations from both sides sit face-to-face in front of each other for many, many hours. But then there was so much speculation about whether a second round of talks would happen. In the end, that didn't materialise. So it's really unclear, particularly, as you say, we've gone from one extreme just a few days ago, looking like things could all spark again, to suddenly this suggestion, well, this announcement that Operation Epic Fury is concluded, and the announcement that Operation Freedom, Project Freedom, has also been paused. That seems to be noises from the US side that things are looking more positive.
1: And the US making these announcements is being framed by the Iranian media as a victory for Iran.
11: Yes, and I think that was anticipated, is that if you spend several days, as the US did, talking about this new project, and then suddenly within a day or so say that the whole thing is paused, then that does suggest a quick U-turn, which I think is why there's been quite a lot of confusion about this. And that's why it's also really unclear, because as well the US have said that they want to try to make this space to be able to find some form of mutual agreement and deal. I would also say that were there to be a deal, and were there something to happen in Pakistan, in Islamabad again, we would expect to see some form of movements or some form of preparations happening there in that city. You know, if that is the potential destination, but it has been before, it's been the place where both sides have seemed to feel relatively comfortable to meet. And at the moment, having spoken to people in Pakistan this morning, there is no indication that those sorts of movements are happening. So if anything is going on behind the scenes, we're still at not that stage yet.
1: Caroline Davis. Well, if, as President Trump has once again stated, the US and Iran are close to reaching a deal, could China play a role in these negotiations? The Iranian Foreign Minister Abbas Araghchi and his Chinese counterpart Wang Yi have been meeting in Beijing today to discuss the conflict. China has been ignoring US sanctions by continuing to import Iranian oil. Speaking ahead of that meeting in Beijing, the US Secretary of State Marco Rubio said he hoped that China would be firm with Iran.
12: I hope the Chinese tell him what he needs to be told, and that is that what you are doing in the Straits is causing you to be globally isolated. You're the bad guy in this. You guys should not be blowing up ships. You should not be putting mines. You should not be trying to hold hostage the global economy. I hope the Chinese bring, whether it's done privately, but I hope it's done directly, that that's the message they deliver to them. Okay, I'm not here to speak on behalf of what's in the best interest of China, but it's obvious. China is an export-driven economy. They depend on other countries to buy from them. Well, you can't buy from them if you can't ship it there, and you can't buy from them if your economy is being destroyed by what Iran is doing.
1: Well, Mr. Araghchi's visit to China comes just over a week before President Trump is expected in Beijing for an already once delayed summit with the Chinese leader Xi Jinping. Let's speak to our China correspondent, Laura Bicker. And Laura, is China likely to heed this plea from Marco Rubio?
13: Well, we've just had a readout of the meeting between Wang Yi, the Chinese foreign minister, and his Iranian counterpart, where China has urged Iran to go back to the negotiating table. They said that China believes that a comprehensive ceasefire is urgently needed and that a resumption of hostilities is not acceptable. And it's really and particularly important to remain committed to dialogue and negotiation. He also said that China was deeply distressed over the war that has lasted over 2 months. So I think China has said what is needed in terms of trying to push its friend and ally Tehran towards the negotiating table. Iran

0: ally Tehran towards the negotiating table. Iran, the Iranian foreign minister also said that Iran trusted China. China has also said that it's prepared to step in if needed to help with any peace process. This is yet another step for Beijing, because in the last few weeks it has helped with Pakistan's peace plan and backed Pakistan's peace plan, and actually kind of tried very hard behind the scenes to push Tehran towards peace talks. And it seems openly now here in Beijing in the last few hours it's done the same.
1: Yes, because for China, while Iran is a major economic partner, it also wants stable relations with the US, particularly as Donald Trump is expected in the Chinese capital next week.
0: So I think when it comes to this all-important meeting between Donald Trump and President Xi here in Beijing next week, that is very important to China. It wants to stabilise its trade relationship with the United States, but it also wants to gain leverage. By having this meeting here in Beijing between China and Iran, it shows the United States exactly the kind of diplomatic leverage Beijing can have in the Middle East. This is not the first time that China has mediated in the Middle East. It brought Saudi Arabia and Iran together back in 2023. And I think when it comes to how far Beijing is willing to go, it's happy to stay in the sidelines, it's happy to push from the sidelines, but it will not want to become embroiled in this conflict. So it wants to show the United States the kind of cards it has to play. It wants to help push Tehran towards the peace table, and it wants this war to end, but it really does not want to become too involved.
1: Laura, thank you. Laura Bicker there in China. The Australian authorities say a group of 13 of its citizens related to alleged Islamic State jihadists is returning home from Syria. The four women and nine children who had been living in Rojj camp in Syria are expected to land in Sydney and Melbourne airports on Thursday. The Australian government has said that they are not welcome, but there is little that they can do to prevent them from returning. However, the authorities say they will not be assisting the group. Tony Burke is the Home Affairs Minister.
2: They made an appalling, disgraceful decision. If they have committed crimes, they can expect to face the full force of the law without exception.
1: The Australian Federal Police Commissioner, Chrissy Barrett, said some would be placed under arrest and the children would be asked to take part in re-education programs.
3: I will not flag how many individuals will be arrested or when they will be arrested to protect a number of our investigations. However, I will confirm these points. Some individuals will be arrested and charged. Some will face continued investigations when they arrive in Australia. And children who return in the cohort will be asked to undergo community integration programs, therapeutic support, and countering violent extremism programs.
1: Let's speak now to our Australia correspondent, Simon Atkinson. So, Simon, tell us more about these women and children.
4: So we know that there were 34 Australians in the Rojj camp in northeast Syria, and they all left that camp in February with the intention of coming back to Australia, but they were quickly turned around. But at the end of last month, 13 of them did leave, and they got to Damascus, and as we hear, are expected to be getting on planes from Syria into Australia, coming through Qatar, we believe. We know that some of them, the children, were born in those refugee camps, born to mothers who'd gone out there during the war in Syria, at a time when it was illegal to travel from Australia to there, because it was a war zone, and they did go out there, it's understood, to marry IS fighters. So they are all Australian citizens, as we heard from Tony Burke. The government doesn't want them here, but the reality is they all have Australian passports and they're all Australian citizens, and there's actually not a whole lot that the Australian government can do to stop them coming back.
1: And they've spent a long time in this camp, which also hosts many citizens from other parts of the world.
4: Yeah, that's right. I mean, they've spoken kind of quite openly over the past sort of 7 or 8 years to various media organisations who visited the camps, and that we sort of know a fair bit about some of their stories. But it's true; it's sort of quite difficult conditions that they've been living in, and that these young children have been grown up in. That seems to be what's getting a lot of the

0: The discussion here in Australia at the moment is particularly the situation around the children. The Prime Minister Anthony Albanese has been quite outspoken. He doesn't seem to have a whole lot of sympathy for these young people. He effectively says their parents got them into this situation. But we are, you know, there's a lot of political pushback as well. I think because the attack at Bondi Beach, which happened at the end of last year, was allegedly IS inspired, that has kind of hardened the rhetoric against this group. And so although they does look they are going to be coming back to Australian shores, the overwhelming message from all sides of the political spectrum and certainly large chunks of the community is that they're not welcome.
1: Yeah, that attack targeted Jews, lots of accusations of anti-Semitism. It does seem that they're going to get a very frosty welcome when they come back. How hard is it going to be for them to reintegrate?
0: Absolutely. So for those who aren't arrested and charged and who are sort of going back into the community, you know, the adults, you know, have spent much of their adult life in Australia. You know, they have families here. And so they'll be presumably moving back to live with them and close to them in Sydney and Melbourne, we believe. But it is going to be difficult. I mean, look, the whole mood in Australia has always been quite hard on immigration. There's a federal election, by-election coming up at the weekend where One Nation, the right-wing party, is strongly tipped to win its first seat in the House of Representatives. So it just gives you a sense of the, you know, the winds of public opinion here in Australia. So definitely for these women and children coming back into Australia, very difficult times ahead.
1: Simon, thank you. Simon Atkinson there. You're listening to The Newsroom from the BBC World Service. Ukraine's Human Rights Commissioner says a city in the south of the country that's under Russian occupation is facing a humanitarian crisis. People still living in the frontline town of Oleshki are said to have been largely cut off from fresh supplies for months, while to leave is to risk a journey out on what's been dubbed the Road of Death. The BBC's contacted aid groups and officials, as well as people who say they're in or recently have made it out of Oleshki. Our Europe correspondent Jessica Parker has the story.
2: Олешки, місто, що вже понад 4
3: гуманітарної катастрофи в окупованих прибережних.
4: Олешки на Херсонщині.
5: Олешки, a city that Ukrainian news reports warn could be facing catastrophe. An estimated 2,000 people remain, but food and medicine deliveries, we've been told, are scarce, while to leave is to risk your life. So I'm looking at a map and satellite images of southern Ukraine. Oleshki, you can see, is imprisoned by geography and war. The city's in Russian-occupied territory, but only just. It lies by the Dnipro River. And right on the other side of the river there are Ukrainian forces. There are roads out of Oleshki, but those roads, say locals, have been badly damaged or mined.
6: The call's trying to connect.
7: We're just trying to get through to a woman we're calling Ludmilla,
6: who says she's inside Oleshki.
8: Hello, dobry den.
9: Yeah, she says that internet is very bad. The only way is to connect like this via phone.
5: The people we've spoken to want to remain anonymous, in part for fear of Russian reprisals against them or their families. Ludmilla's words are voiced by a producer.
10: The apartment we were living in was burned down. Now I'm in someone else's house, which has also been burned. But I'm not moving anymore, because there is no point. There are strikes everywhere. The city seems deserted. There are many empty houses. We've run out of electricity, gas, water and heating. People are doing their best to survive. The town is living off pasta and tinned food.
5: Ukraine blames Russian occupying forces for what's happening in Oleshki. Russia blames Ukrainian bombardments. It's a city, as Ludmilla knows, on the front line.
10: Russian soldiers are sitting in basements. We don't see them, but they are there. The road to leave the city is mined, so we are stuck here.
5: A small group gathers around a piano in a bombed-out building. In another video, people line up in the dark to receive an Easter blessing. Glimpses, we're told, from inside Oleshki. But we've also contacted people who say they recently got out.
11: None of us could endure it any longer.
5: This man, who we're calling Vladimir, says he was evacuated by volunteers last month.
11: An ambulance took us. As we left, we prayed we wouldn't hit a mine. People die every day from drones, mines, or shelling. The highway is littered with burnt-out cars.
5: Volodymyr, whose words are also voiced by a producer, says the horrors he's seen in Oleshki will haunt him forever.
11: My neighbor was sweeping shattered glass from her windows after a shelling. 10 minutes later, a strike hit just a meter away from her. Workers from the morgue came, collected what was left of her, and took her away.
5: Another life claimed by this conflict. Aid organisation The Red Cross says it's talking to authorities on both sides, as some residents tell us they hope for a humanitarian corridor. There are signs deliveries into the city may be picking up. But Oleshki, like other places, remains in the crossfire of this long, destructive war.
1: That report by Jessica Parker. Is Pluto a planet? It's a scientific debate that's been raging for many years. Pluto was a planet until 2006, but then scientists reclassified it, saying it didn't meet the criteria they set for being designated as a planet. So it was instead called a dwarf planet. Now NASA's chief, Jared Isaacson, has said it's time to welcome Pluto back into the planetary fold. He was speaking to the US Senate Committee on Appropriations.
12: I am very much in the camp of make Pluto a planet again. I would say we are doing some papers right now on, a position that we would love to escalate through the scientific community to revisit this discussion and ensure that Clyde Tombaugh gets the credit he received once and rightfully deserves to receive again.
1: The man he's talking about there, Clyde Tombaugh, discovered Pluto in 1930. Paul Byrne, Associate Professor of Earth and Planetary Science at Washington University, has been speaking to my colleague, Nick Robinson.
13: A lot of us grew up thinking there were 9 planets, but in the last 20 years or so, we've learned that there's actually probably a lot more worlds about Pluto's size way out in the dark, way past Neptune. And so in 2006, the International Astronomical Union, which is the international group of astronomers who are tasked with deciding what we call things, held a vote. And that vote was to determine whether they would include all those other worlds as planets or whether there would be a need to come up with a new term to declassify, if you like, Pluto from a planet and call it a dwarf planet, including all these other worlds as well. And the vote was contentious, but it passed. And since 2006, we now have technically 8 planets and a whole pile, an uncounted number of dwarf planets.
14: Now, you can imagine for teaching young children in particular, well, maybe me as well, actually dealing with hundreds of planets would have been a bit of a struggle, much easier to deal with 8 or 9. But technically, what is the measurement that's being made to decide that Pluto is or isn't a planet? What's the test?
13: So there were 3 criteria that the International Astronomical Union settled on in this very contentious vote 20 years ago. 1, it has to orbit the sun, which I'll say, by the way, is a problem for all the 6,000 planets we've identified around other stars that technically don't orbit the sun. So through this technical definition, those things don't count as planets, even though we all recognize they do. So that's one problem. The second requirement is that they have to have been big enough for gravity to pull themselves into a round ball. So that way we don't count things like asteroids, which are often shaped like bananas and peanuts. Mm. And the third criterion is that they must have cleared their orbit. That means that they must be the dominant object in terms of mass in the part of space where they orbit. Now, it was this third criterion that got people particularly upset because per that rule, a lot of places that we consider planets don't technically clear their orbit. And to be clear, we only know a few dozen of these worlds out where Pluto is. We suspect there are likely many hundreds more. We just haven't found them with telescopes
14: yet. Now, Paul, forgive me, we can't reinvent the boundaries of space all time, so we're out of time. But in a word, what's your vote? Pluto a planet, yes or no?
13: It's always been a planet, and in my opinion, should continue to be so. And I will say this, there's more than 1,000 kinds of Pokemon. That has not stopped kids learning them. Why should we not have 1,000 planets?
1: A very good point. That was Professor Paul Byrne talking to Nick Robinson. And that brings us to the end of this edition of the Newsroom programme. Thank you very much for listening.
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0: Coming up on Business Daily, we're looking at the role of AI in the job search. New figures suggest that hiring is down across rich nations as artificial intelligence makes job hunting an ever more fraught process, both for recruiters and applicants. Experts speak of a kind of AI arms race with fake resumes and brutal filtering systems. Is AI really the modern recruiter's friend?
1: BBC News with Jane Steele. President Trump has said he's pausing a US operation to escort ships through the Strait of Hormuz to see whether a peace agreement with Iran can be reached. The initiative, called Project Freedom, only began on Monday. China's foreign minister has said the situation in the Middle East is at a critical juncture. Wang Yi told his visiting Iranian counterpart, Abbas Araghchi, that achieving a lasting ceasefire was an urgent priority and it was important to persist with negotiations. German police have raided the homes of more than 35 people suspected of involvement in far-right criminal groups. The targeted individuals are suspected of organising violence through social media. Australia's government has confirmed that 13 Australian citizens linked to alleged Islamic State members are returning from Syria. Police said some of them would be arrested and charged upon arrival. The judge in the appeals trial of South Korea's former First Lady Kim Kyung-hee has been found dead in Seoul. Reports say a suicide note was found in his pocket, apparently apologising but not mentioning the trial. Police say there's no sign of foul play. North Korea has revised its constitution to define South Korea as a separate state and drop references to reunification. The South Korean news agency says this formalises North Korean leader Kim Jong-un's shift towards a two hostile states policy. The revised constitution also designates Kim Jong-un as head of state. Ukrainian officials say Russia has launched further attacks after a unilateral Ukrainian ceasefire was due to come into effect. Officials in Kharkiv said a woman was injured and homes damaged in a Russian drone attack. Spain has said it will let a cruise ship at the centre of the deadly outbreak of Hunter virus travel to the Canary Islands.
0: Hi there, I'm Ed Butler. Welcome to Business Daily on the BBC World Service, where today we're going to be engaging in what you might call a double take, exploring different perspectives surrounding one major issue. Today, our theme is AI. Sure, we know that artificial intelligence is irreversibly changing the world of work. Jobs are going to disappear, other jobs will be created. But today I'm looking to understand how AI is disrupting recruitment specifically, because from what you'll hear soon, the experience for job seekers has become pretty bleak. Is AI helping the job search? That's Business Daily from the BBC. Yes, today I'm going to be looking at all of these subjects around AI and specifically recruitment, and I'll do it in the company of Daniel Chait. He's a CEO and co-founder of Greenhouse, a recruitment AI software firm that helps companies in the US hire the right people. Hello there, Daniel. How are you doing today?
2: Hi, Ed. Great to be here.
0: And Professor Elizabeth Keelan from King's College London. She's with us too. She studied developer bias in AI software tools. Hello, Elizabeth.
3: Hello, how are you doing?
0: Very good indeed. Thank you both for being with us. Let's get into this. Some numbers. Did you know the unemployment rate for US college graduates has soared to 5.6% at the end of last year? This according to the Federal Reserve Bank of New York. That's outstripping the general unemployment rate by some margin. There are other red flags as well. Within the past year in the UK, the big four accountancy firms who usually hire a lot of graduates, they've cut their recruitment of graduates by as much as 44%. In both cases, AI seems to be the key in terms of the reduction of hires. It's a reality facing graduates around the world, of course. Karina is Ukrainian, but she's completing her master's in governance in Cardiff in the UK. She's already had work experience at the United Nations, but she's been rejected, she says, for hundreds of job roles in the UK.
4: I've been looking for a job since the end of February, and by this point I applied for more than 400 jobs and I had 5 interviews with AI. And this is the most confusing part, because sometimes I don't even hear the answer back And I feel like AI filters me out and a real person is not even being able to look at my CV.
0: Professor Keelan, does that ring a bell with you? This is a woman who, she's speaking to nothing but bots when she's going through the application process.
2: Yeah, I think that's a very common experience. Certainly the students that I teach report that many of the interviews that they have are effectively with a machine, right? So when they're asked automated questions. However, I always remind my students that it's not automatically that the AI assesses them without human input. Very often these interviews are assessed by humans. People, right, assessors who actually are trained to help candidates shine. But I totally get the sentiment that it's not only that AI is going to take your job, it's also going to not select you for a job.
0: Yeah, indeed. And it feels depersonalized, doesn't it? I guess that must be demotivating for a lot of applicants. Karina is not an isolated case. The BBC's also heard from other job hunters struggling to get past AI gatekeepers.
3: Companies like to use AI agents as a form of speeding through job applications and looking at candidates and reviewing whether they're likely to fit the company or not. Although from a corporate sense, it might feel amazing, but for us graduates on the other side of the process, it's not really encouraging, especially when you go through that process, typing out your motivations for the job and things like that, just to see at the end, like, A, your application will be under review by the likes of bots.
0: That is another UK job seeker. Bots, he says, basically scouting and screening him out every time he goes through the application process. Daniel Chait, listening to that, you work with AI tools to help companies. Are UK graduate experiences unique? Are you seeing that in the States as well?
5: Yeah, look, I think these trends are common across the globe in many different hiring markets, even going back to 2020 when the sort of move to online and remote work happened. All of a sudden, everybody went from being able to apply to just a few jobs, in their local area that they could commute to being eligible for potentially millions of jobs, anywhere. And so application volume started to go up. And then with the end of the zero interest rate environment in late 2022, application volume skyrocketed even more. At Greenhouse, our customers collectively collect about 22 million job applications every month. So we see lots of hiring data. And what we've seen is that over the last several years, applications per recruiter are up over 400%. And that's even before AI gets into the picture. So there's a lot of trends in the hiring market that almost predate AI that have made it really hard to find a job.
0: Is it before AI? I mean, I'm interested because I was seeing similar numbers, 11,000 job applications made every minute on LinkedIn. It's not just recruiters, of course, using lots of AI tools to screen applicants, but it's the applicants themselves using ChatGPT or whatever AI tool they have at their disposal to grapeshot the entire market with applications all over the place using AI to kind of manufacture an application.
5: Yeah, we've referred to it at Greenhouse as the AI doom loop, which is that, everybody's using AI to solve their own challenges. Candidates are trying to get jobs. And so as the market moves against them, they use AI, as you say, using ChatGPT and other type of tools to sort of automatically apply to more and more jobs, kind of spray and pray. Well, that fills up everybody's hiring pipelines with more and more applications. And so companies then in turn are using AI to try to filter it down automatically and get through all that noise and find the real applicants they need to hire, which in turn makes it less likely to be seen by a person. And so candidates send out more and more auto applications and so the cycle goes. And so each side is kind of using AI to solve what they see as their own problem. But in doing so, the more AI that's been used, the worse the problems have become for both. It's really a bad situation.
0: A doom loop, Elizabeth. It wasn't supposed to be like this. AI was supposed to be making everything better and more efficient, wasn't it?
2: Well, and it clearly is helping with that, right? So as a candidate, you try to maximize your opportunities. So, now we have the opportunity to also use AI to make your answers better and make it resonate with what the employer wants. So obviously candidates are going to use that, and that is met by employers who want to hire the best fitting candidates. And obviously with that comes, the challenge of how to select them, how to find them.
0: Yeah, but I mean, in a sense, isn't that just from an employer's point of view? I'm going to put this kind of more brutally. It's kind of lying. I mean, people are just using technology to manufacture what looks like a very gorgeous, glossy and perfect application. It's not real. It's not really them. And obviously the employer wants that because that's the person they want to hire. So consequently, The system has actually made things worse. It's made things worse both from the employer's perspective and from the applicant's perspective.
2: Yeah, the candidates are playing the system. They're gaming it like you would do as a rational actor in the market. And I know that employers very often see that as cheating because they want to hire people with certain skills and characteristics. And what they get is instead a generic AI-generated response, right? And I don't think that serves anybody. And I think it's purely a function of the volume that we see at the moment.
5: And look, I want to be really clear. The job seekers aren't the bad guys here. The stories that we heard earlier in this piece are very real. I mean, people are trying to get jobs. And, you know, even as it's gotten easier and easier to apply to jobs, it's harder than ever to get a job. And so they're trying what they can and they're using the tools that they have. And I don't necessarily blame people for sending out lots of job applications. I think when you get into these questions that you're asking about, like if people are using AI to tailor their resume to the job or to help them answer interview questions, now you get into these really sticky situations of like, what's actually okay? And I think from job seekers' perspective, what they're saying is, look, if you hire me into today's workforce, you're expecting me to use AI. You want people that are going to be fluent in these tools. And by the way, you as a company are using AI to post job descriptions and to help interview candidates and automate lots of your processes. Why is it okay for you to use AI, but for me as a job seeker not to? And I think the truth is the rules about what you are and aren't allowed to do at various parts of the job seeking process are very unclear and they're changing constantly. So it's easy to point the finger and say, oh, they're cheating on a job interview. And surely that happens. But I think the real issue is, how is it that companies are able to identify the skills that they need for tomorrow's workforce, which is absolutely AI-enabled, without having job seekers use AI at all? It's not clear.
0: Professor Keenan, just quick word. I mean, you looking at biases within AI, how is that working? What have you seen?
2: I think that's partly what we also heard, you know, before in the responses from the candidates. You know, they're being filtered out and they don't really know why. So it could be, for instance, that these people have an accent and the, you know, model, the AI system has been trained in a way not to recognize these accents, right? So for them, the error quote is going to be higher and they're less likely to progress forward.
0: Because AI is hearing them speak bad English, it thinks.
2: No, it's not the bad English. It's just that trained on a specific form of English, which might be American English, or it might be, you know, a certain form of British English that these machines are being trained on. And once you have an accent, the machine is less able to understand you, and then you have more errors in your data. And that's not necessarily, you know, a problem in itself if you have trained the system very well, right? So you can deal with that and you can ensure that candidates still get through.
0: You're listening to Business Daily on the BBC World Service. My name's Ed Butler. In today's programme, we are looking at job recruitment and whether AI is helping or hurting. Let me turn to Daniel again now. We've heard some of the problems so far. I mean, how do you see the solution to that? I mean, what Elizabeth, for instance, just spoke about, the idea of a kind of black box within AI that could be basically driving prejudice or bias in some way.
5: Yeah, you know, I don't disagree with anything that Elizabeth pointed out, but I think there's a way to look at those similar facts and point to a very optimistic vision of the future for AI. First of all, decision-making and hiring has always been extremely biased. There's been problems with inconsistency with bias in hiring as long as there's been hiring. And secondly, the complaint that job seekers are lacking transparency, they never hear back, they get ghosted. These have been happening for decades. You can look at any candidate experience survey for the last three decades, and they all show the number one complaint that job seekers have is they never hear back and they never get any reasons. And so these things, again, they all predate AI. And I think the challenge and the opportunity that AI presents is, are we going to magnify the same problems that human recruitment has been having forever? Or are we going to consciously design AI to overcome those problems and think differently? And I think that's where the opportunity lies to say, well, hang on a second. If you take the interview that we played at the beginning of this segment, the candidate that's being interviewed by an AI instead of by a person, chances are that they wouldn't have gotten an interview at all, because most jobs today have hundreds or thousands of applicants for one open spot, which means you've got a very, very small chance of having a conversation at all. But if everyone can have a conversation with the company because they're able to automate those initial screening calls, you can eliminate entire categories of bias, because the very idea of who qualifies at all for an interview simply goes away.
0: Is this an arms race between applicants and recruiters? I mean, is that how you see it?
5: If you talk to job seekers today, they see the hiring process as a system to beat. They see it as not working for them. And if you talk to companies, you know, they're drowning in resumes and they don't trust, is this really the person that they say they are? Is this really the work that they've claimed on their resume that they've actually done? Like, I agree with you that it's almost a unique time where neither side is happy with how hiring is going. But the way forward is to think about, you know, not just how do we continue to turn the same cycle faster and faster and use AI to, you know, make volumes go up and the experience go down, but rather this is an opportunity for us to pause and reimagine the process altogether in ways that I think can be a lot more human and can bring a lot more trust.
0: Professor Keeler, do you imagine a more human system? Is there an opportunity here?
2: I think what people perceive as a lack of human system is effectively, you know, making the human in the design process invisible, right? So that kind of echoes the question of, you know, should we bring humans back in? Would it change if suddenly humans would start to interview? And yes, as Daniel has said, our, you know, human recruiters and interviewers are biased too. But similarly, you know, the systems themselves, you know, are biased, you know, in many different ways that are very hard to spot, right? And very often, we also need to consider that these systems are not kind of neutral. They are not built outside of human interference. They're already built by humans, that people design those systems, people are involved in evaluating and making those judgments stick.
0: Daniel, I have been reading several companies talking about this problem. On the one hand, as you say, they're drowning in resumes firing at them. They're probably feeling a bit demoralized. And I'm wondering what the companies themselves are doing in response. I mean, obviously, more human interviewing processes, perhaps more surprise. I don't know if there's such a thing as an AI-proof screening process anymore because AI is very sophisticated.
5: Leading companies are thinking about how do they do AI-proof hiring. And so I'll give you an example that we've done at Greenhouse, where historically we relied on lots of case studies, which was, you know, the best science in hiring told us was the best way to identify whether the person had the skills to do the job. But increasingly, if you send somebody some work to do at home, whether it's a case study or some other problem, you know, they're going to use AI and you're not really going to understand who they are. So we've shifted that process to be much more of a, you can use AI ahead of time. We'll send you the case study and you should use AI to help you prepare and research. And then you get on live, we're going to do some collaborative work together as part of that interview. And so we really get a sense of who you are and how you think. And so companies are very much re-examining the hiring process to figure out how can you crack open who that person is and understand them best and let them show you who they are.
0: I mean, if you're a small to medium-sized firm saying to themselves, look, it's not working. I am getting bombarded with basically fake resumes, which I don't trust. I can't sift through all of this noise to get to the real applicants here. Maybe I should just return to, I don't know, good old-fashioned nepotism and ask my best friend if they know anyone who would like a job. Because actually, I might actually save myself an awful lot of time and get to the best person. In other words, this arms race might force people to completely drop the system and just go back to something very, very simple.
2: I would hope that this is not a solution to the crisis that we're seeing, you know, returning to a world of nepotism and getting a job because of who you know rather than what you know, because we have seen over many decades that, you know, the quality of results improve vastly if we have more talented individuals who earn those posts. And we know that, you know, nepotism is rarely producing those systems. So instead, let's think about how can we encourage candidates to shine, right? And we see that in our classrooms where, you know, students are AI first and certain things, you know, AI can do fantastically for them. But we increasingly get them to work together, to collaborate.
0: Daniel, quick word of advice. You're an applicant going for a job now, maybe a graduate applicant. What's your general tip to them?
5: Yeah, I think there's a lot of temptation to sort of spray and pray. You buy one of these tools and it promises you to use AI to automatically apply to thousands of jobs on your behalf. Generally speaking, our data shows that doesn't work. And what does work is good old-fashioned networking, research, personalization. Spend time getting to know the companies you want to work at, find out what's important to them, write compelling notes and emails. And then unfortunately, the state of the market means it's a lot of hard work. You have to do a lot of those in order to get ahead. But that's by far the best approach.
0: Professor Keeler,
2: If you think about it very carefully, graduates have very limited experience. That's the only experience they have of the job market, right? So we need to ensure that they keep engaged and really pick the jobs where they can shine rather than going for everything.
0: Okay, we'll leave it there. Thank you both very much indeed. We've been looking at AI and the recruitment process. I hope you enjoyed it. My thanks to Professor Elizabeth Keelan from King's College London, to Daniel Chait, the CEO and co-founder of Greenhouse, a recruitment AI software firm in the US. To both of you and to my listeners out there, thanks all for listening. We'll be back soon with another edition of Business Daily.

0: This is Witness History on the BBC World Service. On the 12th of August 1990, the world's most complete skeleton of a Tyrannosaurus rex was discovered in South Dakota. In 2015, Dina Newman spoke to one of the team involved in the landmark discovery.
1: Since I was a young child, I loved collecting fossils. And of course, I never thought that I would be able to actually collect a Tyrannosaurus rex. That's like the dream of every child who loves dinosaurs.
2: Peter Larson is the founder of the Black Hills Institute, one of the biggest commercial exporters of fossils in the United States. He is based in South Dakota, which, due to its unique geology, is rich in fossils. Peter and his small team strike deals with private landowners, and they sell fossils they find on private land to museums and collectors all over the world. Peter will never forget the day his colleague Sue Hendrickson showed him two bone fragments she'd found on a nearby ranch on an Indian reservation.
1: It was from a very, very large vertebra, and it was filled with this honeycomb pattern. And the only animal with a vertebra that size would be Tyrannosaurus rex. So, of course, I got very excited because we'd never collected a Tyrannosaurus rex before. And I asked her if there was more there, and she said there's lots more. And so we ran the 2 miles back to where she had found it.
2: Breathless in the August heat, they slowly made their way up the cliff. Below them was a vast area of grassland, with grass swaying gently in the wind. The rugged surface underfoot looked promising. As they moved on, they picked up oddly shaped rocks, one by one, and examined each of them carefully.
1: The whole ground beneath this cliff face was covered with pieces of bone, and there were three articulated vertebrae just poking out of the ground. I was absolutely sure that that was going to be, you know, a complete T-Rex, because there was so much bone exposed on the surface there.
2: For the next 17 days, Peter and Sue stayed right there on the cliff digging. Peter knew they were about to make history, so they filmed every stage of their laborious excavation.
1: We went 30 feet up above where the bones were coming out of the ground and started digging 30 feet above, knowing that a T-Rex is going to be about 40 feet long if it's stretched out. This one shouldn't be stretched out, but we needed to get back into that cliff face enough too. And that's a lot of rock to move. We did that all by hand.
2: Once they finally got to the skeleton, the challenge was to stop the bone fragments from breaking up once they're removed from the earth. To do that, they applied a special consolidant to the bones. And finally, they mapped the position of the fossil on paper.
1: I actually laid these long strips of paper out on the surface of the fossil and mapped the position of each of the bones. That's important to try to understand the series of events that led that fossil to be preserved that way.
2: As work went on, Peter and his team pieced together the story of the dinosaur. It was female, 66 million years old, and they called her Sue.
1: It's almost, this is going to sound kind of weird, but it's almost like a religious experience for me to have the privilege to unearth something like this. This is not just a pile of bones. This was an individual animal that lived. She was this life form that was on this planet that occupied the same space that we were occupying while we were collecting her. She stood right there and died right there. If you don't get that, you know, I don't think you should be digging dinosaurs.
2: The Native American landowner, too, seemed excited about their amazing discovery.
1: He was very happy that we had found the T-Rex. We paid him $5,000 for the skeleton.
3: But you must have understood at the time that this T-Rex was worth much, much more than $5,000.
1: No, well, not really. No one had ever paid that kind of money for a dinosaur before.
2: In any case, Peter insists they never looked at Sue commercially.
1: We have a museum in Hill City, South Dakota, and we wanted something spectacular for that museum. And this, of course, fit the bill. What could be better than the largest and most complete Tyrannosaurus rex skeleton that's ever been discovered? So, and it was going to put us on the map as a major museum. And everybody in the town was excited that it would bring more visitors to Hill City, and they would buy gasoline in Hill City, and they would shop at the grocery store, and they would stay in the motels, and the entire town was just ecstatic that this dinosaur was going to be there.
2: Initially, Sue the dinosaur stayed at the Black Hills Institute, while researchers took the opportunity to learn more about her violent death.
1: We found actually parts of a couple of other T-Rexes with her. You could see that the bones were broken when they were very fresh. Perhaps there were two family groups together that came together, and whether they were fighting over territory or fighting over a carcass, we don't know. But we do know that she and this other one were killed by other T-Rexes.
2: But as the news spread of their extraordinary discovery, several legal objections were raised by the landowner, by the government, and by some in the academic community. Finally, in May 1992, Peter got the knock on the door.
1: Two FBI agents said that we were hiding this dinosaur on our premises, which was ridiculous because even in the back room where she was being prepared, we had a little guest book, and more than 2,000 people had signed that guest book.
2: Despite Peter's indignation, the T-Rex's legal status was ambiguous. The landowner had changed his mind about the deal he had struck with the Black Hills Institute. Meanwhile, his land was in government trust, and the government objected to a private fossil collector prospecting on its property. So Sue the T-Rex was confiscated, despite noisy protests from Hill City residents supporting Peter and his institute. Peter was charged with numerous offenses to do with his trading in fossils in the USA and abroad. He was jailed for 2 years for two offenses related to carrying foreign currency. Neither of his convictions was linked to Sue the T-Rex. But the judge decided that the fossil belonged to the landowner. Eventually, the T-Rex was auctioned off for a staggering $8.6 million, making her the most valuable dinosaur in the world.
1: We had a friend who had offered to try to buy her back for us, and he had actually bid $1.2 million or something like that, which was beyond what he had, his accountant told him he could do. When he was outbid, I was sad, and then as the bidding went up and up, I became more happy about it. I thought, you know, that's really good, because it shows that fossils really do have value. And that it also showed what a good job that my team of preparators and collectors had done. And it was, you know, you guys did a really good job.
2: To everyone's relief, Sue the T-Rex was purchased by the Field Museum of Natural History in Chicago. Most academics would have hated to see her disappear into a private collection. Some scientists object to any commercial fossil collecting and trading, but Peter Larson remains unapologetic about his business. He points out that museums would not be able to survive without private prospectors.
1: Museums these days do not have field crews that can do this. They don't have people who can mount fossils. People I know think it's immoral to sell a fossil, but sorry, that's the way the world works. To prepare, to clean, to mount, and all of this, a T-Rex takes about 25,000 hours of work. If we had not collected Sue by now, but the rate of erosion on that cliff face, the pelvis, which was protecting the skull, would have been completely eroded away, and the whole front of her face would be gone. Would be completely gone.
2: After his release from prison, Peter Larson completed his PhD in paleontology. He still lives in Hill City, South Dakota, and still runs the Black Hills Institute. Researcher Sue Hendrickson, who found Sue the dinosaur, now lives on an island off the coast of Honduras. Sue the T-Rex, the most complete T-Rex skeleton in the world, is on display at the Field Museum of Natural History in Chicago.
0: Peter Larson spoke to Dina Newman in 2015 for Witness History.
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0: Good morning. President Trump had a plan to get ships out of the Strait of Hormuz. 2 days later, it's on pause. Why and how close are the U.S. and Iran to making a final deal to end the war? It's Morning Edition from NPR News. The closure of the strait has driven up the cost of plane tickets, and those prices may never come back down. I'm Leila Fadel.
1: And I'm A. Martinez. Some Americans are canceling trips abroad after seeing just how expensive travel has gotten. Also, after cutting staff, is the National Weather Service equipped to put out timely predictions? And the WNBA's Nafisha Collier describes what went into calling out her league's commissioner and negotiating the contract that came after. It's Wednesday, May 6th. Fellow WNBA star Angel Reese turns 24 years old today. News is next.
2: Live from NPR News in Washington, I'm Dave Mattingly. President Trump says he's pausing efforts by the U.S. military to help guide commercial ships out of the Strait of Hormuz. Writing on Truth Social last night, the president said he was putting Project Freedom on hold at the request of Pakistan and other countries to see if an agreement with Iran to end the war can be finalized. That pause was announced less than 48 hours after the operation began. China's foreign minister is calling for a comprehensive ceasefire between the U.S. and Iran. Wang Yi's remarks followed talks today in Beijing with Iran's foreign minister, Abbas Araghchi. The war with Iran is causing some people in the U.S. to alter their travel plans. As NPR's Stephen Bisaha reports, concerns about safety and high prices are prompting travelers to cancel trips overseas.
3: James Ridgway just landed back home in D.C., but he might skip his trip to Europe after seeing the cost to fly.
4: We have tickets to see The Cure in Ireland, and I don't think we'll be able to swing it.
3: Arlene Hogan owns the travel advisor company Vacays for You, and she says her clients are sticking to domestic travel due to concerns about conflicts overseas. Hawaii is especially popular.
5: Even though Hawaii is an expensive destination when you think about it, however, it gives people a sense of security.
3: According to the travel site Kayak, international tickets in late April were up about $150 compared to a year earlier. Stephen Bisaha, NPR News.
2: In Ohio, former Democratic Senator Sherrod Brown won his party's nomination for his former Senate seat on Capitol Hill. Voters also selected tech entrepreneur and one-time Republican presidential candidate Vivek Ramaswamy as the GOP nominee for governor. Ramaswamy will face Democrat and physician Amy Acton in November. In Indiana, a majority of Republican state senators who opposed recent efforts to change the state's congressional map lost their primaries. In Michigan, Democrats won a special election for a seat in the state Senate. Rick Brewer with member station WCMU has more.
6: The 35th state Senate district is considered a key bellwether in Michigan politics. Republicans used Governor Gretchen Whitmer's record-setting delay calling this special election to try and mobilize voters, among other strategies. But they weren't enough to defeat Democrat Shedrick Green, a retired Marine and fire captain, from racking up roughly 60% of the vote in the Purple District.
7: This is a win for affordability. For people who do everything right, but still struggle because their wages aren't keeping up with the soaring prices.
6: Leaders in the Michigan Democratic Party said the win gives them huge momentum going into the November midterms. For NPR News, I'm Rick Brewer in Midland, Michigan.
2: Wall Street futures are higher this morning. This is NPR News from Washington. Gasoline prices in the U.S. continue climbing as the war with Iran remains unresolved. AAA says the price of regular went up another 5 cents a gallon overnight. It's now averaging almost $4.54, the highest in 4 years. That cost has risen about 30 cents a gallon in the last week. A new poll looks at the specifics of what supporters of the Trump administration's Make America Healthy Again movement care about the most. Here's NPR's Selena Simmons-Duffin.
8: The poll is from KFF, a nonpartisan health research organization. Voters who support the Make America Healthy Again or MAHA movement were asked to rank their top priorities from a list. Lowering the cost of health care was by far the most popular choice across the political spectrum. 4 in 10 MAHA voters ranked cost issues first, compared to fewer than 1 in 10 who chose limiting corporate influence on food policy, for example. When it comes to Health Secretary Robert F. Kennedy Jr., only one in three MAHA voters strongly approves of his job performance, even though MAHA is Kennedy's signature effort. The survey was conducted in mid-April and included 1,300 people. Selena Simmons-Duffin, NPR News.
2: The National Weather Service says strong thunderstorms are possible today from Texas to the southern Appalachians. Forecasters say the storms could produce large hail and damaging winds. The threat of tornadoes and flooding also exists with these storms. Dow futures are up 121 points this morning. I'm Dave Mattingly, NPR News, in Washington.
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0: It's Morning Edition from NPR News. I'm A. Martinez in Los Angeles, California.
1: And I'm Leila Fadel in Washington, D.C. Good morning. 2 days after the Trump administration touted a new plan to get ships out of the Strait of Hormuz and protect them from Iranian attacks, that effort is over for now.
0: Yeah, President Trump posted Tuesday night that the operation was paused because of, quote, great progress toward a final agreement with Iran. The reversal came the same day that Secretary of State Marco Rubio said combat operations in Iran were over.
1: NPR's White House correspondent Franco Ordonez joins us now to talk about this. Good morning.
2: Good morning, Leila.
1: You know, Franco, we've heard the president say the war is over, nearly over, will be over in 2 weeks, several times now. Is it actually over this time?
2: Yeah, I mean, we really don't know. I mean, Rubio says the focus now is on negotiations and that the U.S. is only going to be involved in defensive operations.
3: And what that means is very simple. There's no shooting unless we're shot at first. Okay, we're not attacking them. But if they're attacking us or they're attacking a ship, you need to respond to that.
2: But to your point, I mean, we also heard earlier in the day Trump expressing frustration that Iran's leaders had yet to capitulate after 2 months of U.S. military and economic pressure.
4: They should wave the white flag of surrender. In hockey, they say, uncle, right?
2: You know, it just shows how things just are changing all the time.
1: Yeah. Last night, Trump also touted what he called progress towards an agreement with Iran. Has there actually been progress?
2: Yeah, it's interesting because Trump's words were very different than some of the messaging being delivered by Rubio, who told us yesterday that the two sides were still trying to figure out what the specific issues each side were willing to negotiate about.
3: That's the object of this diplomacy, is to come up with some level of understanding about what are the topics that they've agreed to negotiate on. We don't have to have the actual agreement written out in one day. This is highly complex and highly technical. But we have to have a diplomatic solution that is very clear about the topics that they are willing to negotiate on and the extent and the concessions they're willing to make at the front end in order to make those talks worthwhile.
2: I mean, Leila, that makes it sound like they're very early in the process, which, again, is very different than the, you know, great progress that Trump is portraying.
1: Yeah, I mean, and the big issue, right, is still the Strait of Hormuz. More than 100 ships a day used to travel through that waterway before the war. And it's only since the U.S. and Israel started this war that Iran took control of the Strait. So if combat operations are over, as we heard from Rubio, what happens with the Strait?
2: Yeah, I mean, that was Rubio's big push. And he said under no circumstances can the U.S. allow Iran to normalize the idea that they can control the waterway. But he also stopped short of saying what action would take place.
1: Now, the Secretary of State briefed the press on this latest development. Is that unusual?
2: Well, I mean, the administration really came across the board yesterday with a stepped up message about the war. Defense Secretary Pete Hegseth, Joint Chiefs of Staff Dan Kane briefed reporters. Trump also took questions. And it just comes at such a big moment in the conflict as Americans continue to feel kind of the economic pinch of all this. Mm-hmm. And Rubio said that Iran needed to make a sensible choice that leads them to reconstruction and prosperity.
3: The alternative is growing isolation, economic collapse, and ultimately total defeat. I know what the right choice is for Iran. I hope that the people over there making decisions will make the right one.
2: You know, that message boils down to, or the message of the administration boils down to, this mix of de-escalation talk and a bunch of bravado. And it really can be confusing at times.
1: That's White House correspondent Franco Ordonez. Thank you, Franco.
2: Thank you, Leila.
0: President Trump largely succeeded in his effort to punish Indiana lawmakers who did not go along with a redistricting plan last year.
1: Trump targeted 7 incumbent state senators, backing challengers against them. Most of them lost.
0: NPR's Stephen Fowler is here to share what these results can tell us about the upcoming midterm. So, Stephen, let's start off with Indiana.
5: Well, 5 of those challengers decisively won. You had 1 incumbent survive, and there's a 7th race that is still too close to call, currently separated by 3 votes. More than $7 million were spent on just TV ads to convince a few thousand people to pick a handful of different lawmakers who basically have the same views as the existing office holders, except the one time they differed from Trump. It is yet another example of how, for Trump's base, he is the alpha and omega, and nothing changes their view of him. However, at a time where polling shows the base is shrinking, and there's little support for Trump and his policies outside of that group, and when other Republicans could use his help, that This is how Trump is spending his time and energy and resources in an unfavorable environment for Republicans.
0: All right. Ohio also held primaries Tuesday. You've been reporting for a year and a half on Democrats doing better than expected. Did that happen in Ohio?
5: Absolutely. Even though there wasn't really a competitive primary for either party for the statewide governor and Senate races, according to election data, there were more Democrats than Republicans that voted early. And in a number of key House districts, you had more Democrats show up too. And primary elections can act as a sort of temperature check for how voters are feeling. Mike McCarty of Maumee, Ohio, told NPR he was looking for change.
6: I would like to see a Democratic majority in Congress, especially because I think what Trump is doing and what his administration is doing is not good for America.
5: Democrats feel like they have a good shot at flipping the Ohio governor's race and the Senate race in what will be some of the most competitive and expensive races in the country in November, and as they try to hold on to two House seats that were redrawn to be more conservative leaning.
0: I mean, Stephen, you know this. We're 6 months out from the general election. I mean, what else should we take away as we look to the primaries in the weeks and months ahead?
5: Well, the Indiana State Senate aside, it is very hard to unseat an incumbent. And for U.S. House members on the ballot, that remained true. However, in Indiana, you saw nearly every incumbent who did have primary challengers get under 70% of the vote. There was one incumbent who raised 100 times more than his opponent and narrowly survived. There was another who had a close race against someone who never filed any campaign fundraising reports. So you could say that voters are signaling a desire for something and someone else. I also want to reiterate that in pretty much every state that's had a primary so far, you know, Texas, Arkansas, Mississippi, Illinois, you've seen a surge of Democratic turnout and Republicans have been more, eh. Which, if those feelings continue through November, it's going to make the country's politics look very, very different next year and for the final 2 years of Trump's term.
0: That's NPR political reporter Stephen Fowler. Stephen, thanks.
5: Thank you.
1: The latest NPR PBS News Marist poll helps us understand why we've seen consistent overperformance for Democrats this primary season, even in red states. NPR senior political editor and correspondent Domenico Montanaro has been sifting through the results.

0: NPR senior political editor and correspondent Domenico Montanaro has been sifting through the results and joins me now. Hi, Domenico.
1: Hey, Leila.
0: So what are we learning about the midterm specifically?
1: Well, right now, 6 months from Election Day, Democrats do have a pretty significant advantage, according to the poll. When people were asked if congressional elections were held today, who would they vote for? They chose Democrats by 10 points. That's a pretty big edge if you look at past election performances. Mm. And Democrats also have the edge on a really key factor here, enthusiasm. They're 8 points more likely than Republicans to say they're, quote, very enthusiastic to vote this November. And when it comes to how people voted in 2024, 61% of people who voted for Democrat Kamala Harris say that they're, quote, very enthusiastic, but just 47% of those who voted for Trump say they are.
0: Okay, so it sounds like Democrats have a pretty sizable advantage here. Could that mean a wave election?
1: In previous years, the party with these kinds of numbers would have been thinking about a pretty big wave, you know, but waves nowadays are a lot lower than in the past because there are just way fewer competitive districts. And while Democrats do have the advantage and some key groups who vote with them are fired up, especially white voters with college degrees, other Democratic pillar groups, though, are not as much. Young voters, black voters, Latinos, for example, they're all among the lowest groups in saying that they are very enthusiastic to vote. And we know midterms are much lower turnout affairs than presidential elections. On average, we see about a 30% drop off. So right now, Democrats, certainly the favorites to take back the House, but they have a lot of work to do to shore all that up.
0: Now, we often talk about the fact that Trump's base is particularly loyal through many ups and downs. Do we expect that to hold once again?
1: Well, as Stephen was talking about, we saw an example of Trump's control over the MAGA base last night in his targeting of those Republican state senators in Indiana. It's one reason why so many Republican elected officials don't cross him. Mm-hmm. But general elections aren't primaries, and Trump has been really toxic with swing voters. His overall approval rating in our poll is the worst it's ever been. Just 37% approve of the job he's doing, while 59% disapprove. That can be a real albatross around Republican candidates across the country, especially when key groups appear to be softening or turning away. Take, for example, people who make less than $50,000 a year, white men and women without college degrees, rural voters, all groups we've heard a lot about who were pretty positive toward Trump. Shortly after he was inaugurated for this second term, they all had a positive job approval of him. Now that's flipped, and more in each group disapproves of the job that Trump is doing. Key crossover groups like Latinos and young voters have all moved heavily away from him, and Republicans have the added problem of struggling to turn Trump's base out when he's not on the ballot.
0: Now, that sounds like a lot stacking up against Republicans right now. The economy has been the key issue for many Americans. Gas prices are up because of the war in Iran. Is that what's prompting this low point for the president?
1: Well, if you think about it, gas prices seem to be the catalyst for Trump's economic numbers nosediving even farther than where they've been. 8 in 10 say gas prices are straining their household budgets. 63% blame Trump for that increase. 63% also say the economy is not working well for them. Trump's approval on the economy as a result is just 35%. You know, it's really remarkable. He's been lower on the economy in this term than he ever was the first time around, even at his most unpopular.
0: That's NPR's senior political editor and correspondent Domenico Montanaro. Domenico, thank you.
1: You got it.

0: on the next Fresh Air, the new tech right and its alliance with the Trump administration. We talk with George Packer about his Atlantic article focusing on how tech venture capitalists who are heavily invested in AI and cryptocurrency are influencing Trump's policies related to their own investments. Trump has made billions on crypto. Join us.
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2: 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I'm Leila Fadel.
3: I'm Martinez.
4: And I'm Steve Inskeep. The women's pro basketball season begins Friday, and we have a video interview with a WNBA player who pushed for the new contract that has multiplied players' pay this season. Nafisa Collier is a power forward for the Minnesota Lynx. Now, during this interview, I had laryngitis and sounded like this.
5: This is going to be great in spite of my voice. Looking forward to this conversation.
6: It's nice and raspy.
5: Oh, thanks. Louis Armstrong.
6: Yeah, exactly.
4: Collier was wearing a medical boot on one foot, so we were both playing hurt.
7: Here's Collier. Thought about the three. Trying to take it at Jones. And able to bank it in.
4: Her injuries came in last year's playoffs. We're hearing Collier play there on ESPN. She had to have surgery this spring and will miss the start of the season. We met at the practice facility the Lynx share with the men's team, the Timberwolves. We were in a room overlooking two practice courts, one for men, one for the women, identical, except for the logos.
6: So we really want for nothing here, which is amazing to have ownership like that. Everything that they have access to, like, you know, chefs, massage therapists, cold tub, the courts, everything is equal.
4: Collier grew up in Missouri, playing in a travel league that her parents started. She arrived at the WNBA in 2019, just in time for its popularity to explode. A scrappy sport with small crowds drew more attention from fans who see their support for the game as support for equality. Collier has co-founded her own off-season league. She became vice president of the Players Union, and she feels like a business person as much as an athlete.
6: When you first come into the league, for me, it's about the stardom of it. Like, you're fulfilling your dream of playing in the WNBA and you're making more money than you've ever made. In retrospect, it's like not that much money, but it feels like a lot at the time. But as you grow older, you start thinking about how this is so, it's not forever. So you have to start thinking like a business person to make sure that you're maximizing your time while you're playing to make the money that you can to set yourself up for the future, whatever that looks like. And so that turns you into a business person.
4: Women's basketball has a lot more business to do, with attendance and TV revenues up in recent years. The new contract acknowledges the players by sharply increasing their share of the revenue.
6: What we did was transformational in our sport, and I think in women's sport in general, that is something that's going to affect people way after us.
5: Although you are not equal to the men in this respect.
6: No.
5: You get 20%, the men get 50%.
6: Yes, they do. It's different, though. For a couple different reasons. Even though that's not like where we want to end up, it's a huge step for us, and it's where our league is at. The men do make a lot more revenue, so they're able to do that and still sustain on both sides.
4: The negotiations for this contract were just getting underway when Nafisa Collier took a risk. At a press conference, she read a prepared statement denouncing the WNBA commissioner, Kathy Engelbert, by name.
8: The league has made it clear it isn't about innovation. It isn't about collaboration. It's about control and power.
4: Collier criticized the refs and rough play on the court. She said even huge stars like Caitlin Clark were grossly underpaid.
8: We have the best players in the world. We have the best fans in the world. But right now, we have the worst leadership in the world.
5: Worst leadership in the world. What was it like to call out your commissioner that way and then have to deal with her afterward?
6: Thinking about the state of the world right now, I think that's a little dramatic.
5: But you said it.
6: Yes. I mean, it was tense for a while, just between the players and the league in general. I am still happy that I did it. And I think it had the intended effect of moving our negotiations along. I think an unintended consequence would be, like, I never want someone's personal life affected the way that it was for her. She got a lot of backlash for that. And what I was talking about was professionally. And when you take things personally, I think it, you know, that was an unintended consequence for sure.
5: But you were saying in that news conference, you don't really care about the players. You don't care about their health. Mm-hmm. You don't care about the quality of the sport.
6: Mm-hmm. Yes, and I think someone in that position professionally, like, you need people who do care about those things. I think she's a great businesswoman. But I think, especially now where we are with our sport, like, you have to be able to connect with your players. And I thought that part was missing.
5: Did you have a conversation about those accusations you had made with her?
6: Previously, yes.
5: How'd that turn out? After.
6: Oh, after. No, I didn't.
5: Never since?
6: No. Mm-mm.
4: The new contract increases salaries by so much that this year's lowest paid player makes more than last year's highest paid player. Collier signed a contract for $1.4 million, which is the maximum possible, and it's for just one season, creating possibilities for next year.
6: I think we're just scratching the surface of women's sports. I think we're finally getting to the point where we're given the platform to be able to show people and showcase what we have. And so this is brand new. So how can this be the end or the pinnacle? This is just the beginning.
4: Here's one sign of the growth of women's basketball. Collier says fans who gamble have discovered her league.
6: But people are crazy, for sure. Like, you get death threats because you didn't make a free throw. At the same time,
5: literally get death threats.
6: Yeah, literally.
5: Oh my God.
6: Yeah. But on the positive side of that, it means the sport is growing, because we didn't have sports betting in women's basketball a couple years ago.
5: Nobody was interested.
6: Yeah. When you start getting the casual fan, that means that you're growing. You're not just having the diehard fans who have to go, you know, years before on Facebook to a link to YouTube to find it. Like, we are so much more accessible now that you do have the casual fan and the bettors and whatever it is. And that is great for us, honestly.
5: When would you know if it went too far?
6: In terms of safety for players, I think it's definitely something you think about, because even though, like, you get these threats and you don't take them too seriously, you never know what people are going to do, like, what is going to be the straw that breaks the camel's back. But that's why we have security. We take precautions. You don't post your location, things like that. Like, you just have to do everything you can to stay safe. And that's what comes with being on TV and being so visible as we are. Unfortunately, that's the dark side of it. You know, we have to do what we can to stay safe in that way and take care of ourselves.
5: You also have to trust your teammates not to be sucked in.
6: With the gambling you're talking about? Yes, I mean, obviously it's illegal, so you hope no one would do it. But also just, like, the integrity of the sport. I think most people, one, want to uphold that integrity, and two, you don't want to risk it. Like, this is the first time that a lot of us are making real money, and do you want to risk that for something like gambling? And that's my mindset. I think that's a lot of people's mindset. And you never want to think that of any of your teammates. I've never seen it myself. So I hope it stays that way.
4: Nafisa Collier at the practice facility for the Minnesota Lynx. She will miss the team's season opener because of that surgery, but is determined to be there at the end and is thinking about her first championship. You can watch our video interview on the NPR app or on YouTube. This is NPR News.
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9: 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I think it's really cool.
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12: Live from NPR News in Washington, I'm Dave Mattingly. Less than 48 hours after Project Freedom began, President Trump says he's pausing the effort by the U.S. military to help guide commercial ships through the Strait of Hormuz. Writing on Truth Social last night, the president said he was doing so at the request of Pakistan and other countries to see if a deal with Iran to end the war can be finalized. At the White House yesterday, Secretary of State Marco Rubio said the Trump administration wants a diplomatic solution with Tehran.
13: If there is one there, it could be one that leads them to reconstruction, to prosperity, and to stability, and to not posing a threat to the world. The alternative is growing isolation, economic collapse, and ultimately total defeat.
12: Iran's foreign minister was in Beijing today, where his Chinese counterpart called for a comprehensive ceasefire with the U.S. North Korea has formalized a push to abandon the concept of unification in its new constitution. NPR's Se-Yoon Gong reports from Seoul.
14: The revised constitution passed in March defines North Korea's territory for the first time, making clear it is a separate country from South Korea, as the leader Kim Jong-un declared in 2023. The constitution also specifies that Kim has the command over North Korea's nuclear weapons and superiority over the country's parliament.
12: That's NPR's Se-Yoon Gong. This is NPR News from Washington. Former Democratic Senator Sherrod Brown won his party's nomination to return to his old job on Capitol Hill. Voters in Ohio also selected former Republican presidential candidate Vivek Ramaswamy as the GOP nominee for governor. Ramaswamy will face Democrat and physician Amy Acton in November. In Indiana, a majority of Republican state senators who opposed recent efforts to change the state's congressional map lost their primaries to candidates backed by President Trump. In Michigan, Democrats won a special election for a seat in the state Senate. NPR's Jeff Brumfield says questions are being raised about a video posted by FBI Director Kash Patel and its similarities to an iconic music video by the Beastie Boys.
15: The two-minute video about fraud was posted by Patel on Monday.
16: We really have.
15: It features an instrumental version of the Beastie Boys' 1994 hit song Sabotage, but that's not all. The video also contains sequences that appear to be frame-by-frame recreations of the original Sabotage music video, which was directed by Spike Jonze. NPR found six such clips. Experts say the most likely explanation is that AI was used to create near-identical versions of the original shots. Neither the FBI or the Beastie Boys immediately responded to NPR's request for comment. Jeff Brumfield, NPR News.
12: I'm Dave Mattingly in Washington.

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2: And I'm Mae Martinez in Los Angeles, California. Flying is more expensive than it was just a few months ago. The war with Iran has caused jet fuel prices to nearly double since the start of the year. NPR's Stephen Bisaha reports some Americans are changing their vacation plans.
3: It has been a rough year for flyers. Canceled flights, long security lines, and expensive tickets. James Ridgway just landed back home at the D.C. airport, and he's considering canceling his next trip this summer because the cost for his flights has gone up thousands of dollars.
4: We have tickets to see The Cure in Ireland, and I don't think we'll be able to swing it.
5: You're canceling your trip to see The Cure because of the ticket prices?
4: Yeah.
5: Sounds really disappointing.
4: But yeah, it is very disappointing, yeah.
3: Not every fare has jumped up by thousands of dollars. The Ridgeways were planning to fly business class and make multiple stops. But on average, international tickets are up about $150 compared to a year ago, according to the travel site Kayak. James' wife, Lee Ridgeway, used to study in Ireland. She says it's never been this expensive to get there.
6: I guess we'll just sit around and wait for airline tickets to get back down and come up with something at a later date.
3: But those lower prices might not come back. That's according to Arlene Hogan. She owns the travel advisor company Vacays for You.
7: I don't believe you're going to see prices going back to normal.
3: Do you mean like not go back to normal this year or like ever?
7: Ever.
3: United CEO Scott Kirby is talking about this too. During a recent earnings call, he said higher prices could stick around after the war with Iran ends. Hogan recently took her own trip to meet up with other travel agency owners, and they are seeing the toll those higher airline prices are taking on flyers.
7: It was very eye-opening because we all had the same challenges. We're all seeing a dip in bookings.
3: Hogan's bookings dropped about 10.5% for the fall. Most of her customers already booked their summer trips. And those who are still booking are avoiding those long-haul, far-off destinations.
7: They are going to be suffering the most. We're definitely seeing that for Europe.
3: The European Union is worried about a possible jet fuel shortage, and that's sending prices up and also leading some airlines to cancel flights. Lufthansa has already canceled 20,000 flights through October. So Hogan says many Americans are choosing trips closer to home. Her customers are also worried about conflicts overseas like the war with Iran. So Hawaii it is.
7: Yes, Hawaii is hot, even though Hawaii is an expensive destination when you think about it. However, it gives people a sense of security because it's still the United States. It still gives you that tropical feel.
3: And while tickets to Hawaii are not cheap, they have not gone up much. On average, a one-way ticket to Honolulu in late April only went up $12 compared to the same time last year, according to Kayak's airfare dashboard. A ticket to London, up about $350. Stephen Bisaha, NPR News.
1: The National Weather Service has lost hundreds of workers in President Trump's second term. Is that making its predictions worse? Frank Morris of member station KCUR reports on a tornado outbreak that took forecasters by surprise.
8: Early on April 13th, the National Weather Service forecast almost no chance of tornadoes in east central Kansas. But that evening, several twisters tore across the region. The next morning in Ottawa, Kansas, volunteers shoveled broken glass and debris, while Colton George, who rode out the storm in a hotel basement, came to grips with a tornado that ripped apart his hotel room, scattered his belongings, and turned his life upside down.
9: Well, I was laughing about it, honestly. Had a few beers in me. Then you walk out and it's surreal. You're like, damn, you're homeless now.
8: He wasn't hurt, though, because the National Weather Service issued a warning in time for George to take shelter. In fact, no one was seriously hurt. That's the good news. But Weather Service forecasters typically know hours in advance where tornadoes are likely, and this time they didn't.
10: I'll tell you, forecasting in general, it has been degraded.
8: John Morales, a TV weatherman with 4 decades of experience, says that a couple of years ago, the National Weather Service would have released weather balloons all across the country, precisely at 7 a.m. Eastern Time. But that didn't happen the morning of the storm.
10: That particular day, on the morning cycle of weather balloon releases, there were vast areas of the Midwest, Southwest, and Intermountain West that did not have a weather balloon release.
8: The balloons did go up eventually, but by then, storms were already brewing over Kansas. Weather balloons are basically just enormous party balloons, dangling $100 gizmos the size of cell phones that measure temperature, air pressure, and humidity as they rise through the atmosphere. Morales says some Weather Service offices no longer have staff available for pre-dawn launches.
10: So you see them being released during office hours, as opposed to the hours that where we really need them.
8: The National Weather Service says almost all of its approximately 92 weather balloon launch sites are functioning normally, with only a few missed launches. It says its forecasts keep getting better and better thanks to more powerful computers and increasingly sophisticated forecasting models. Those models are only as good as the information fed into them. Satellites and hundreds of ground-level weather stations generate reams of data. But the weather balloon piece is crucial. Take it out, and retired National Weather Service meteorologist Alan Girard says you're running a real-time experiment.
11: Okay, well, what happens if you take a significant number of the balloons that we would normally release in the morning and delay them to midday? How is that going to impact our forecasts?
8: It's tough to tell how weather balloon data that was never collected may have changed forecasts. But anecdotally, the results haven't been great. Weeks before the surprise tornadoes in Kansas, a similar situation popped up in Michigan. Weather Service forecasters put the state at only marginal risk of tornadoes before deadly twisters struck the state.
12: I mean, this is literally life and death decisions that get made based on the warning systems.
8: Kansas Congresswoman Charisse Davids, a Democrat, says the Trump administration hobbled the National Weather Service last year. It shed almost 600 employees through DOGE cuts and retirements. Then it turned around and hired 200 new employees. But those newbies will take months to train, and Davids says forecasts are suffering.
12: Meteorologists are saying that data collection is starting to lag, that we aren't continuing to keep people the safest that we possibly can.
8: It's not for lack of trying. Girard says his former Weather Service colleagues are doing their best.
11: Weather Service employees overwhelmingly are very dedicated, mission-focused, so they're going to try to minimize impacts on their mission as much as they possibly can.
8: Government forecasters are facing more dark clouds on the horizon. Girard says the proposed White House budget would essentially eliminate federal weather research and cap the Weather Service budget at about this year's level. What's more, he says a big agency reorganization is due to be announced this summer at about the start of hurricane season. For NPR News, I'm Frank Morris in Kansas City.
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0: 20 years ago, The Devil Wears Prada became a cultural sensation. The screenwriter shares what makes the new sequel just as relevant and just as fabulous. 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
2: Good morning, Amy Martinez. After Pope Leo moved to Vatican City, he called his bank in Chicago to change his address. 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To me, the divine miracle in this story is that when the Pope called customer service, he actually spoke to a real human being. 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
4: It's Morning Edition from NPR News. I'm Leila Fadel.
2: And I'm Amy Martinez. The U.S. military is reminding both allies and foes it has not lost its focus on Asia, even with its significant deployments to the Middle East. NPR's Anthony Kuhn reports from northern Luzon Island in the Philippines, where the U.S. is staging its biggest ever annual drills close to two regional flashpoints, Taiwan and the South China Sea. And a warning that this story includes the sound of gunfire.
5: Rocket artillery rounds blast out of the dunes and trail smoke over the shore. General Ronald Clark, commander of the U.S. Army Pacific, explains the setup on the beach.
6: From positions on land, we're going to conduct this counter-landing live fire to prevent an adversary from potentially seizing this key terrain.
5: Filipino soldiers are dug in to the north, Japanese to the south. Seven nations, including France, Australia, New Zealand, and Canada, have sent more than 17,000 troops to the exercises, known in Tagalog as balikatan, or shoulder to shoulder. Any imaginary enemies that make it past the aircraft and artillery are met on the beach with small arms fire. Japan has not sent combat troops to the Philippines since 1941, when the Imperial Army landed about 50 miles south of here, 3 days after attacking Pearl Harbor. Colonel Sho Tomino commands a Japanese amphibious regiment. Japan's constitution bans it from waging war, but Tomino says he can be here because a Japan-Philippines agreement took effect last year, allowing joint military training in each other's countries.
7: Despite the language barrier, through this series of exercises, by working side by side and shoulder to shoulder, I firmly believe that we can conduct operations together.
5: The U.S. is incorporating weapons and tactics used in other conflicts into the Balikatan drills. Sergeant Austin DeFreitas prepares a small drone which can carry explosives.
8: They're pretty much just kamikaze one-way drones. They don't come back. Right here are the goggles we fly with. It's how you see through the camera right here. And then it's just simple controller, fly like a video game pretty much.
5: The U.S. Army is also deploying missiles to the first island chain, which includes the Philippines and Japan, to deter Chinese ships. Air and sea power are usually seen as the decisive forces in the Pacific, but that's changing, says 25th Infantry Division Commander Major General James Bartholomew III.
9: What we're learning from watching the fighting in Ukraine and in other places in the world is that the benefit of land forces to control seas cannot be denied.
5: Some experts warn that deploying more U.S. missiles around China could lead to military escalation. General Clark sees it differently.
10: It's not about escalation, it's really about deterrence. I mean, what you're looking at on this beachhead is a defense in depth. So it's a defensive measure, it's not an offensive operation. It's basically to defend against an aggressor.
5: Richard Haydarian is a Filipino political scientist based in Oxford, England. He argues that the Philippines' only option is to strengthen military deterrence against China because it's too close to Taiwan geographically and too close to the U.S. as an ally.
11: The Philippines just declaring neutrality is not tenable. And I don't think China will ever trust the Philippines to be neutral. in any conflict over Taiwan. So the Philippines is a target, whether it wants it or not. It's just a question of how it prepares accordingly.
5: China has warned its neighbors that tying themselves to the U.S. will make them less safe. To underline that point, China has sent its own warships to conduct live-fire exercises east of Luzon. Anthony Kuhn, NPR News, Loag City, Ilocos Norte Province, Philippines.

0: This is Morning Edition from NPR News. I'm A. Martinez.
1: And I'm Leila Fadel. New Orleans is a vibrant city, home of the French Quarter and the birthplace of jazz.
2: Do you know what it means to miss New Orleans?
1: It's hard to imagine that it all might disappear. Yet that's the verdict of a study published this week in the Nature Sustainability Journal. It finds that sea level rise means the city could end up being surrounded by the Gulf of Mexico by the end of the century. Jesse Keenan is one of the study's co-authors. He's the director of the Center on Climate Change and Urbanism at Tulane University, and he joins me now. Professor, good morning.
3: Thank you so much for having me.
1: Is New Orleans doomed?
3: Well, what we see is that currently atmospheric temperatures are roughly where they were during the last interglacial, about 125,000 to 150,000 years ago. Now, there's a lag between global temperatures and sea level rise, but when we begin to add it up, there's a recognition that New Orleans has a matter of generations to prepare for a transition north to the mainland and away from the coast.
1: So a transition, is relocation the only option for New Orleans?
3: Well, we don't really get into the engineering specifics, but it's generally agreed that it would be nearly impossible to engineer a multi-purpose levee and dike system around New Orleans. About 80% of New Orleans land area is underwater, or below sea level, I should say. It's essentially a bowl. You can think about it in those terms. So to be surrounded by open water and be exposed to increasingly stronger hurricanes, the land itself is sinking and the seas are rising. So that combination really makes it nearly impossible to be able to engineer a solution to keep New Orleans afloat.
1: Now, it's important to note the study predicts the surrounding of New Orleans and even the possible submersion of New Orleans sometime in the future. And you don't know exactly when that will be. But is anyone actually making plans for this possibility in the future?
3: Well, I wouldn't say it's so much of a prediction as that the geological evidence and the paleoclimatic evidence points us in the direction that New Orleans will be surrounded by open water, and it is very likely that it will be inundated. That question, whether we have decades or maybe over a century to go, is in a way open to science. But the real question is when and what does it mean to begin to plan a transition of the population, of businesses, of capital? And that's the challenge we have ahead of us in terms of public policy. There is not currently planning by the city or the state to begin this transition. What we have seen in recent years, which is critical as we highlight in our work, is that there has been sediment diversion from the Mississippi River that can build land. And by building land in and around New Orleans, you can buy time. And buying time is the most critical aspect here. Now, that project was killed by the governor just last year as not being particularly cost effective, as it was argued. The reality is much of the expense of that project was actually paid for by BP oil spill money from a number of years ago. So the reality is that every decade that we can buy to help transition is critical for the success of environmental management, environmental quality, what we leave behind, but also the humane treatment of people that are otherwise going to find themselves in a very difficult situation in the decades to come.
1: I wonder, you know, you work for Tulane University, and that's right in the heart of New Orleans. Just on a personal level, knowing what this study has found, what does that feel like?
3: Well, I think for many people in New Orleans, this is a little bit of an exhale. People privately talk about this, particularly people who lived in and around the Gulf Coast through successive hurricane seasons or Katrina. We understand the precarity of our lives and our livelihoods and the communities around us. And I think there's a full awareness about the fact that people talk about this in private, but not in public. And so I think the more conversations that we can have in public, the better off we are to mobilize constituencies and mobilize our own democratic institutions to begin to plan for our future. Because we're so caught up in the idea of preserving what little we have in New Orleans. It's very difficult to think about the future and to plan for the future. And that's what we need to do.
1: Jesse Keenan is the director of the Center on Climate Change and Urbanism at Tulane University. Thank you, Professor, for your time.
3: Thank you for having me.
0: For many migrants detained by ICE, their story does not end well. They are targets in the latest and most aggressive immigration crackdown in modern U.S. history. But in Texas, the saga of three young Mexican brothers who play mariachi music together caught the attention of a country music superstar. NPR's Sergio Martinez Beltran has that story.
4: This doesn't happen often, at all. I've covered immigration over the last few years, and not a lot of detained immigrants are released under the Trump administration. They're held for long periods of time, and most are ultimately deported. The few who are released face many challenges. So when I heard that country superstar Kacey Musgraves was inviting the Gámez Cuellar Mariachi Brothers to open her sold-out Texas concerts, I had to go see it.
5: No se lo des a nadie, cielito lindo que a mí me toca.
4: The concert was in the city of New Braunfels at Greenhall, the oldest continuously operating dance hall in the state. And it was packed, about 800 people dancing and listening to the brothers open the show. Antonio, Caleb, and Joshua, ages 18, 15, and 12, are carrying forward a tradition that started five generations ago in their family. That's a fact Musgraves acknowledged.
6: From San Luis Potosí, Mexico, all the way to this historic stage at Greenhall, their journey is just getting started.
4: The brothers told me stepping on stage in front of a packed house was incredibly nerve-wracking, but also exciting. 18-year-old Antonio, the eldest, says that it fills their heart to have Kacey Musgraves embrace them after what happened. The three brothers and their parents were detained by ICE earlier this year during a routine check-in. They came legally to the U.S. in 2023 and were waiting for their asylum claim to be heard. They were released after 2 weeks following a bipartisan uproar, a rare thing in Texas. And now they're opening for and playing with an 8-time Grammy winner. 15-year-old Caleb says the brothers are grateful.
7: No, la verdad me llevo el. Sí, pues el cariño de las personas que nos vinieron a ver.
4: My takeaway from all of this is that I felt loved by hundreds of people, he says. For these brothers, ICE changed their lives by locking them up and separating their family. And Musgraves changed their lives once again by bringing this mariachi family on stage together to perform. That doesn't happen often. Sergio Martinez Beltran, NPR News, New Braunfels, Texas.
6: Here we go.

0: 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I'm A. Martinez.
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0: Good morning. President Trump promised retribution against Indiana Republicans who wouldn't change the state's congressional map. Tuesday night, he got it. Most lost their primary races to Trump's approved challengers. It's Morning Edition from NPR News. The latest NPR PBS Marist poll shows Democrats are more enthusiastic about November and Trump has record low approval. I'm A. Martinez.
1: And I'm Leila Fadel. Along with Tuesday's primary results, what does it mean for races that will decide control of Congress? Also, a Republican funding proposal includes $1 billion connected to Trump's ballroom project. And a founding scholar of critical race theory and intersectionality on the moments in her life that inspired that work. It's Wednesday, May 6th. On this day in 1889, the Eiffel Tower opened to the public. News is next.
4: Live from NPR News in Washington, I'm Korva Coleman. Just 48 hours into a new operation, the U.S. military is pausing efforts to guide commercial ships through the Strait of Hormuz. NPR's Franco Ordonez reports President Trump says he's temporarily calling off the action to see if an agreement with Iran can be reached.
5: President Trump announced he was pausing the military escorts after declaring, quote, great progress has been made toward a complete and final agreement with representatives of Iran. He added that he was also acting on a request by the leaders of Pakistan, which is helping negotiate an agreement, as well as other countries. Trump said on social media that the pause will only be for a short period of time to see whether or not an agreement can be finalized and signed, but he emphasized that the U.S. blockade on Iranian ports would continue. Franco Ordonez, NPR News. The White House.
4: Yesterday's primary elections in Ohio set up key fall elections. Former Democratic Senator Sherrod Brown will try to win back his seat from GOP Senator John Husted. And GOP entrepreneur Vivek Ramaswamy will take on former Ohio State Health Director Democrat Amy Acton for the governor's race. President Trump's power on Republicans in Indiana has paid off. Five of seven challengers he backed for the Indiana State Senate have won their races. Trump waded in after several GOP state senators said they opposed his demand for redistricting in Indiana. Several of them lost. Marlon Stutzman is a Republican congressman in the U.S. House from Indiana. He says the GOP needs to balance Democratic states.
6: And the Republicans have finally said, you know what, we're not going to just stand on the sideline and just lose in states like Indiana, where we could be more Republican. But even though, you know, the legislature chose not to, these races in the primary are really showing that that Hoosiers support President Trump.
4: Protesters gathered in Tennessee's state capitol as lawmakers there opened a special session for redistricting. From member station WPLN, Mariana Bacallao reports, Tennessee Republicans want to strip Democratic control from at least one district.
7: Hundreds of protesters marched the steps of the Tennessee Capitol as lawmakers gaveled in, with signs that read, No Jim Crow 2.0 and Hands Off My District. Tennessee NAACP President Gloria Sweetlove told the crowd that the move brings the state back to a time before the Voting Rights Act.
8: I want you to get mad. Yeah. When we get mad, we fight. Yes. And when we fight, we win.
7: Republican lawmakers have voted to ban disruptive spectators during the special session. GOP leadership says the redistricting effort will reflect the will of the voters. Lawmakers will likely only have 3 days to redistrict, a process that usually takes months. For NPR News, I'm Mariana Baca-Yao in Nashville.
4: This is NPR News. The Pentagon says the U.S. military struck an alleged drug boat in the eastern Pacific yesterday, killing three alleged drug traffickers. The Trump administration does not provide evidence or information about the allegations of drug trafficking. One person has died from a Sunday night mass shooting in a suburb of Oklahoma City. More than 20 other people were wounded at a gathering of young people who had congregated at a local park. No suspects have been identified. A new study finds that people would drink less alcohol if there were updated warning labels attached. NPR's Maria Godoy reports the labels would spell out the risks of diseases such as cancer.
9: The current alcohol warning label has been in place since 1988. It states that drinking poses risks during pregnancy or while driving, along with a notice that alcohol, quote, may cause health harms. But research shows people tend to tune out these warnings. In a new study, researchers tested 8 revised labels that included disease advisory language with more than 1,000 U.S. adults who had at least one drink a week. Study co-author Anna Grumman of Stanford says participants ranked all of the new warnings more effective than the current one.
10: And the warnings that especially resonated with consumers tended to be about cancer. So most people weren't aware that alcohol contributes to cancer.
9: Studies show a link to at least 7 types of cancer. The more people drink, the higher the risk. Maria Godoy, NPR News.
4: A late wintry storm is hitting Colorado. Denver could get up to 4 inches of snow today. Winter storm warnings stretch up into southern Wyoming. I'm Corva Coleman, NPR News.
11: 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Other contributors include the estate of Joan B. Kroc, whose bequest serves as an enduring investment in the future of public radio and seeks to help NPR be the model for high-quality journalism in the 21st century. 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

0: It's Morning Edition from NPR News. I'm Leila Fadel in Washington, D.C.
1: And Mae Martinez in Los Angeles, California. President Trump largely succeeded in his effort to punish Indiana lawmakers who did not go along with a redistricting plan last year.
0: Trump targeted seven incumbent state senators, backing challengers against them. Most of the incumbents lost.
1: NPR Stephen Fowler is here to share what these results can tell us about the upcoming midterm. So, Stephen, let's start off with Indiana.
2: Five of these challengers decisively won. There was one incumbent who prevailed, and another race is still too close to call, currently separated by three votes. More than $7 million were spent on just TV ads to convince a few thousand people to pick a handful of different lawmakers who basically have the same views as the existing office holders, except the one time they differed from Trump. It's just another example of how, for Trump's base, he's the alpha and omega, and nothing changes their view of him. However, at a time where polling shows the base is shrinking and there's little support for Trump and his policies outside of that group, and when other Republicans on the ballot could use his help, it is notable, A, that this is how Trump is spending his time and energy and resources in an otherwise unfavorable midterm environment.
1: All right. Ohio also held primaries Tuesday. You've been reporting for a year and a half on Democrats doing better than expected. Did that happen in Ohio?
2: Absolutely. Even though there wasn't really a competitive primary for either party for the statewide governor and Senate races, according to election data, there were more Democrats than Republicans that voted early. And in a number of key House districts, you had more Democrats show up too. And primary elections can act as a sort of temperature check for how voters are feeling. Mike McCarty of Maumee, Ohio, told NPR he was looking for change.
3: I would like to see a Democratic majority in Congress, especially because I think what Trump is doing and what his administration is doing is not good for America.
2: Democrats feel like they have a good shot at flipping the Ohio governor's race and the Senate race in what will be some of the most competitive and expensive races in the country in November, and as they try to hold on to two House seats that were redrawn to be more conservative leaning.
1: I mean, Stephen, you know this. We're 6 months out from the general election. I mean, what else should we take away as we look to the primaries in the weeks and months ahead?
2: Well, the Indiana State Senate aside, it is very hard to unseat an incumbent. And for U.S. House members on the ballot, that remained true. However, in Indiana, you saw nearly every incumbent who did have primary challengers get under 70% of the vote. There was one incumbent who raised 100 times more than his opponent and narrowly survived. There was another who had a close race against someone who never filed any campaign fundraising reports. So you could say that voters are signaling a desire for something and someone else. I also want to reiterate that in pretty much every state that's had a primary so far, you know, Texas, Arkansas, Mississippi, Illinois, you've seen a surge of Democratic turnout and Republicans have been more, which if those feelings continue through November, it's going to make the country's politics look very, very different next year and for the final 2 years of Trump's term.
1: That's NPR political reporter Stephen Fowler. Stephen, thanks.
2: Thank you.
0: Okay, so what do the primary results in Ohio and Indiana say about President Trump's control over the Republican Party and his base? To talk about that, I'm joined by Kyle Condick in the studio here. He is managing editor of Sabato's Crystal Ball, a newsletter from the University of Virginia Center for Politics focusing on American campaigns and elections. Good morning and welcome to back to the program.
4: Good morning.
0: Okay, so we heard from Stephen there. Trump targeted seven Republican state senators in Indiana who opposed his effort to redraw the state's congressional map, to try to get more Republican seats. Five of those seven are out. Was Trump's involvement what sealed the deal in these races?
4: Oh, absolutely. I mean, I think if the president doesn't get involved here, we're not really talking about this. I mean, the redistricting fight was a huge, high-profile thing late last year. Of course, it continues into this year. We've got more states thinking about redistricting. And I think the president wanted to lay down a marker saying, hey, what I say goes in the Republican Party. And I think a lot of Republicans generally believe that and feel that Trump's support is needed. And also, if he comes in against you, you're in trouble. And certainly, if you look at the results last night, you would also come to that conclusion, or at least I would.
0: Now, do you have a sense of what motivated voters? Was it redistricting? Was it allegiance to Trump? Was it cost of living?
4: So the reporting kind of suggested that voters may not have been particularly keyed in on redistricting all that much. Uh-huh. But I think that the fact that there were these active campaigns against these incumbents and also the president's endorsement against those incumbents probably was, I mean, again, I would think would be the big factors that actually move voters against the incumbents.
0: Now, what's your main takeaway about Trump's continued influence in the party, especially given these low approval ratings we're seeing in polling?
4: Yeah, it is kind of striking because typically in a midterm kind of environment with a president whose approval rating is now generally it's below 40%, you think, oh, this is a time maybe for Republicans to maybe move away from Trump a little bit or distance themselves. But that's really not happening. And the president's not going to allow that to happen. And in the context of a Republican primary, the president supports really important and supporting him is really important. But in a general election, if you're just yelling Trump, and you're trying to win over the middle of the electorate, that's maybe not the best message, particularly not in Republican primaries, but in swing districts and key races across the country.
0: Do these results change your expectations for the other redistricting efforts we're seeing after the Supreme Court's decision effectively gutted part of the Voting Rights Act?
4: I think it's quite possible that we'll see more action than maybe we would have if this wasn't going on. Now there are big questions about how much time is left for certain states to act and what they're actually going to do. In a state like Louisiana, are they going to try to draw just one Democratic seat? Are they going to try to draw just two? Reporting suggested that it's really just going to be one, but maybe that changes. And again, the White House has a strong hand to play when they go ask states to draw these new lines. And, the White House is desperate to try to find a way to save the House. I think Democrats are still pretty clearly favored to win the House, but this redistricting stuff does have an effect.
0: What do you think the Republican takeaway will be as a result of these Indiana results?
4: Again, just that Trump remains really strong within the party. The lame duck status comes for everyone. And, the president, can't run again in 2028. His approval ratings are not very good. But, you think about, we're going to have a presidential primary starting on both sides and, starting really after the midterms. I mean, some would argue it's already started. I think the thought was, Trump is going to be the kingmaker. And I think certainly he continues to seem like a kingmaker as of May 2026.
0: What about for the Democrats? What do you think the Democrats will take away from yesterday's results?
4: So they will understand the same thing. And I also kind of wonder if, I think this redistricting fight is going to continue into 2028. Mm-hmm. And for instance, like Maryland was a state where Democrats decided, particularly the state Senate leader decided, hey, we're not going to try to draw an additional Democratic seat in Maryland. I kind of wonder if the anti-gerrymandering forces are basically just going to look like suckers if the other side is going for this, we're going to go for it too. And that standing on principle against it, which is what these Indiana Republicans

0: did ultimately just is not worth doing.
1: And really quickly, do you have a clearer prediction this morning about the midterm results in the fall?
0: I don't think we could look at last night and say that it was necessarily predictive. You know, one result I found kind of interesting and was in keeping with other results is that there was a pretty important state Senate race in Michigan in a pretty competitive area that would determine whether Democrats would hold control of the state Senate or not. The Democrats won that by 20 points. Again, that's been very similar to other special elections where Democrats have been punching above their weight.
1: That's Kyle Condick of the Center for Politics at the University of Virginia. Thank you.
0: Thank you.
2: An NPR investigation has led to a new bipartisan bill in Congress. Lawmakers want to stop claim shark companies from pursuing disabled military veterans. NPR's Chris Arnold and Kaylee Fox Shannon report.
3: These companies help disabled vets to qualify for disability pay, and they charge a fee. The problem is there's a federal law that says that you can't charge vets money for help filing disability claims. The VA and nonprofits do it for free.
4: We investigated a company called Trajector Medical, which sent Marine Corps veteran Enrique Miranda Cardenas a bill for more than $12,000. He was upset because he did a lot of the paperwork himself, and the company was calling him multiple times a day to collect.
5: I said, don't be hounding me for stuff. I said, and I don't feel that it's right for me to pay you what you're claiming that I need to pay.
3: Lawmakers are now targeting a particular practice that our investigation uncovered. We spoke to former workers at this company, Trajector, who said it uses a computerized robo-dial system to call a VA telephone hotline that's meant for veterans.
4: The company is not accredited by the VA, and the VA won't give it information about vets' disability pay. So it uses this robo-dialer as a side door to monitor tens of thousands of vets who once signed up as customers. The program responds to the hotline's automated prompts, inputting vets' social security numbers and birthdays to track their disability payments.
3: And if it detects an increase, Trajector sends the vet a bill. Vets and former workers told us that happens even when Trajector didn't do anything to help the veteran to get those benefits.
6: If you're a company doing business, how can you claim that this is an appropriate practice?
3: That's Congressman Chris Pappas of New Hampshire.
6: It's crazy what these guys are trying to get away with. To use a robo-dialer to make multiple calls to government lines and then just send veterans a bill whenever their eligibility has changed. It's just outrageous.
4: Pappas, a Democrat, has now introduced a bill with three Republican colleagues to block companies from using robo-dialers to call government phone lines. They say it's a predatory practice.
3: If the law passes, it could be a problem for these companies. They only get paid if the vet gets more disability money. So without monitoring them with the VA hotline, the companies would need vets to raise their hand and basically say, hey, send me a bill.
4: Trajector, though, is downplaying any impact that would have on its business. The company told NPR in a statement that it actually supports the legislation and that, quote, we rely on happy clients to self-report their successes. Kaylee Fox Shannon.
3: And Chris Arnold, NPR News.
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7: 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I'm Leila Fadel.
8: I'm Martinez.
9: And I'm Michelle Martin. Good morning. Whether you know the name Kimberly Crenshaw or not, you probably know her work. That's because her work as a foundational legal theorist of the concepts of intersectionality and critical race theory have become pivotal to some in understanding the forces that shape their lives and a political weapon in the hands of others, a symbol of liberal insanity. And now Kimberly Crenshaw explores the origin story of these theories in her own life in a poignant new memoir. It's called Backtalker, and she's with us now. Professor Crenshaw, thank you so much for joining us.
10: I am so thrilled to be in conversation with you, Michelle.
9: Your memoir is very plain spoken. Anybody can understand what you're saying in the stories that you tell. You describe just incidents in your life, starting from when you were a little kid, that made you realize that your girlness and your race were connected. It's hard to pick just one, but I'm going to pick the one from the Fly Club at Harvard. It's like a social club, right? I mean, it's kind of like a frat, but not really a frat. What happened?
10: So our one friend was so proud of being one of the first Black members ever of the Fly Club. As a celebration for the end of the semester, he invited us to go. And my other friend and I, we weren't so sure that we really wanted to go to the Fly Club, but we said, whatever happens, we're not going to take any disrespect. So when we got to the Fly Club and we knocked on the door, our friend came out, and our friend said, I just forgot to tell you that because Kim is a woman, she has to go through the back door. We don't allow women to come through the front door.
9: Okay, wow. Let's just stop. Like, wow.
10: That's when I realized that there was fine print. Our solidarity extends to the things that treat us with disrespect in the same way. We're not having to go around the back door because of our collective racial identity. You've got to go around to the back door because of your gender identity.
9: As a legal scholar, you came across this 1976 case in which that kind of thinking had real life consequences.
10: It involved a Black woman who was representing other Black women, effectively saying that they were being discriminated against as Black women. The court that was listening to the case just summarily sort of dismissed the case, effectively saying, look, this company hires Black people and this company hires women, so you can't prove race discrimination and you can't prove gender discrimination.
9: Can I just jump in here for a second? It's true, they hired women, but they only hired women in secretarial roles,
10: exactly,
9: which they never hired Black women for.
10: Right.
9: And yes, they hired Black men, but they only hired Black men for the factory floor, and they didn't hire women for those jobs. So Black women were boxed out, but the courts couldn't see it.
10: As far as the court was concerned, because Black women were the only ones in this setting who needed to be able to say, it's the combination of racial and gender discrimination that I'm suffering from, to give that to them was to give them preferential treatment. And so when I read that, it just blew my mind. These are very erudite judges, but they weren't able to understand something that to me was very basic in the lived lives of Black women like me. So the intersection was basically a metaphor to say, look, judges, you go through intersections every day. You can understand this. Just think about the race structure as one avenue. Think about the gender structure as another. Think about the policies as the traffic that's traveling along those structures. And imagine then where this traffic overlaps. That's what intersectionality initially was.
9: And that, along with your work in critical race theory, which frankly deserves kind of its own conversation, are part of the reason that even if people don't know your name, they know your work. It's the rare scholar whose work becomes such a topic of public discussion. People talking about CRT, critical race theory, in school board meetings is something to be kind of fought against. And I just wondered if you saw that coming.
10: Critical race theory, intersectionality, those were articulated in the 80s. So the thought that decades later, they would skip the rails and travel into mainstream culture as avatars for, as one critic has said, everything crazy that has come out of the liberal left. No, that was hard to predict or anticipate. I would say in American society, forward momentum has always been met by retrenchment, going all the way back to Reconstruction after 8 years of active effort to create full citizenship for the freed slaves. There came decades after that of retrenchment. The same with respect to the civil rights movement, the election of Barack Obama, and then after the George Floyd reckoning in 2020, we are now in a period of retrenchment. So the general cycle I anticipated and predicted. But I would say, honestly, Michelle, the thing that was the most surprising to me was the way that so many other stakeholders in race and gender justice would think that the play in response was to try to pivot away, to just say, well, we can keep doing what we're doing. Let's not use the word that will draw the negative attention. And I thought it was just incredibly short-sighted, I think, as we see now, that it was never just about a few words or a few letters.
9: Does that leave you feeling politically homeless in a way?
10: It's kind of funny because even I find myself sometimes complaining about this to some of my mentors and friends. And at the same time, I realize that opponents don't go after things that don't matter. When ideas move possibilities, these are the moments that the ideas come under stress and pressure and elimination, and lifted by all the people that I meet all the time who talk about how the ideas have been helpful in putting meaning and narrative to their own lives. So that keeps the frustration at bay.
9: That's Professor Kimberly Crenshaw. She's a professor of law at the University of California, Los Angeles and Columbia Law School. Her latest book is called Backtalker. Professor Kimberly Crenshaw, thank you so much for talking with us.
10: Thank you.
9: This is NPR News.
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0: Live from NPR News in Washington, I'm Dave Mattingly. President Trump says he's pausing the effort by the U.S. military to guide commercial ships through the Strait of Hormuz. The president says he's doing so temporarily at the request of Pakistan and other countries to see if a deal to end the war with Iran can be finalized. NPR's Tom Bowman says some industry experts are expressing skepticism about Project Freedom, even if it resumes.
1: It's just too dangerous, they believe. And until they are confident Iran will not shoot at the ships, or if there's a solid peace agreement with the U.S., they doubt you'll see many or any cargo ships moving. There were some 1,500 ships stuck in the Persian Gulf, and 1,000 of them are large ocean-going ships, such as oil tankers.
0: The president announced the pause on Truth Social last night, less than 48 hours after the operation began. Former Republican presidential candidate Vivek Ramaswamy is promising to bring down costs if he becomes Ohio's next governor. He won the state's GOP gubernatorial primary yesterday and will face Democrat and physician Amy Acton in November. Like Ramaswamy, Acton says people in the Buckeye State are struggling with high prices.
2: They're working harder than they ever have, but there is no more breathing room. They're struggling with the cost of everyday life.
0: This is NPR News. Gasoline prices in the U.S. continue going up. AAA says regular is now averaging almost $4.54 a gallon. That's the highest in 4 years. The cost of regular went up another 5 cents a gallon overnight. It's averaging $4.81 in Ohio. Former President Barack Obama appeared on last night's Late Show with Stephen Colbert on CBS. NPR's Don Gagne says the interview took place at the Obama Presidential Center ahead of its opening next month.
3: The interview started with talk of Obama's library, but Colbert quickly steered toward politics, asking about presidential powers and what authority a president should not have. Obama answered,
4: "The White House shouldn't be able to direct the Attorney General to go around prosecuting whoever the president wants to prosecute."
3: Right. He made no specific mention of Trump, but continued,
4: "We can't overcome the politicization of the criminal justice system."
3: At one point, Colbert said some have told him that he should run for president after his show ends. Obama responded that he'd be significantly better than some folks we've seen. Don Gagne, NPR News.
0: Wall Street futures are higher this morning. Dow futures are up 335 points. I'm Dave Mattingly, NPR News, in Washington.

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1: It's Morning Edition from NPR News. I'm Leila Fadel in Washington, D.C.
2: And I'm A. Martinez in Los Angeles, California. Republican plans to fund immigration enforcement agencies for the rest of President Trump's term could include $1 billion for security related to Trump's ballroom project. This is part of a $72 billion plan. NPR congressional reporter Eric McDaniel is here to tell us some more. So, Eric, Congress ended the longest agency shutdown in U.S. history last week by passing funding for the Department of Homeland Security. The new package is also about DHS funding. So why are Republicans working on another DHS bill?
3: Well, there's a long technical reason that has to do with the filibuster, but here's the bottom line. They couldn't get immigration enforcement funding through last time. Unless Republicans wanted the shutdown to go on even longer, they needed Democratic votes. Democrats refused to fund Immigration and Customs Enforcement and Border Patrol after federal law enforcement killed two Americans earlier this year. So Congress passed DHS funding for the rest of this year without that immigration money. Now, with just Republican votes, they're hoping to fund the rest of the agency, the immigration enforcement units, for 3 years, the rest of Trump's term. But that's a slower process that we'll see play out over the rest of this month.
2: Okay, so how does money for the president's ballroom project fit into this latest proposal for this plan?
3: Well, it's interesting, right? It's not funding for ballroom construction. In fact, the legislation says it can't be used for that. It's instead funding for the Secret Service and targeted at how they'll secure that part of the White House. And it's not as surprising as it might seem. Secret Service is part of the Department of Homeland Security. There are nearly 24 agencies, part of DHS, just like ICE. I should note, though, like I said, this isn't for construction, which the White House says so far is funded through private donations. The bill says it can't go to any non-security aspects. There have been some other long-shot proposals to use taxpayer dollars to build the ballroom, but that's not part of this DHS-ICE bill at all. Democrats, though, are saying a vote on the bill constitutes an up or down vote on the ballroom, so make of that what you will.
2: So if they're relying on just Republican votes, I mean, can they get any more of President Trump's policy priorities passed, such as money for the Iran war?
3: Yeah, they might try and expand this immigration enforcement bill to contain more. But my guess, and it's just a guess, is they're probably not going to do that when this whole process wraps up. Because Republicans have such narrow control in the House, as small as a single vote, depending on who is out sick that day, they probably tactically need to keep this as focused as possible to keep everyone among the House Republicans, among the Senate Republicans, on the same page. And there are a lot of rank-and-file House lawmakers who want to go bigger.
2: Okay, so what other things do they want to add?
3: Well, there's the Save America Act. That's Trump's proof of citizenship and election security bill. Some Republicans have also discussed adding affordability-focused provisions since this is a campaign year. But leadership is really pushing to keep it narrow, even though these budget bills do have a reputation, A, as Christmas trees, where everyone gets to tack on a shiny bauble. Speaker Mike Johnson says they'll do something flashier in a future budget bill that comes after this.
2: Okay, and when is this going to get done?
3: Well, we'll know more by the end of next week about what will actually make it into the first draft of this proposal. And then all the fighting really starts. Not to mention, they also have to figure out a farm bill. There's a fight over ethanol and gasoline that's part of that, and Iran war votes, and also reauthorize a key spy tool. That's Section 702 of the Foreign Intelligence Surveillance Act that they've had to use stopgap extension after stopgap extension because Republicans can't reach agreement on it. So this three-year immigration funding bill will have to happen alongside it all.
2: All right, that's NPR congressional reporter Eric McDaniel. Eric, thanks.
3: Thank you, A.
1: This midterm primary season, we've seen consistent overperformance for Democrats, even in red states.
2: The latest NPR PBS News Marist poll helps us understand why that is.
1: NPR senior political editor and correspondent Domenico Montanaro has been sifting through the results and joins me now. Hi, Domenico.
4: Hey, Leila.
1: So what are we learning about the midterm specifically?
4: Well, right now, 6 months from Election Day, Democrats do have a pretty significant advantage, according to the poll. When people were asked if congressional elections were held today, who would they vote for? They chose Democrats by 10 points. That's a pretty big edge if you look at past election performances. Mm. And Democrats also have the edge on a really key factor here, enthusiasm. They're 8 points more likely than Republicans to say they're, quote, very enthusiastic to vote this November. And when it comes to how people voted in 2024, 61% of people who voted for Democrat Kamala Harris say that they're, quote, very enthusiastic, but just 47% of those who voted for Trump say they are.
1: Okay, so it sounds like Democrats have a pretty sizable advantage here. Could that mean a wave election?
4: In previous years, the party with these kinds of numbers would have been thinking about a pretty big wave, you know, but waves nowadays are a lot lower than in the past because there are just way fewer competitive districts. And while Democrats do have the advantage and some key groups who vote with them are fired up, especially white voters with college degrees, other Democratic pillar groups, though, are not as much. Young voters, black voters, Latinos, for example, they're all among the lowest groups in saying that they are very enthusiastic to vote. And we know midterms are much lower turnout affairs than presidential elections. On average, we see about a 30% drop off. So right now, Democrats, certainly the favorites to take back the House, but they have a lot of work to do to shore all that up.
1: Now, we often talk about the fact that Trump's base is particularly loyal through many ups and downs. Do we expect that to hold? Once again,
4: we saw an example of Trump's control over the MAGA base last night in his targeting of Republican state senators in Indiana who defied him on redistricting. Most of them lost. It's one reason why so many Republican elected officials don't cross him. But general elections aren't primaries, and Trump has been really toxic with swing voters. His overall approval rating is the worst it's ever been in our poll. Just 37% approve, while 59% disapprove. That can be a real albatross for Republican candidates across the country, especially when key groups appear to be softening or turning away from Trump. Take, for example, people who make less than $50,000 a year, white men and women without college degrees, rural voters. Shortly after Trump was sworn into office, they all had a positive job approval rating of him. Now that's flipped, and more in each group disapproves of the job that he's doing. Key crossover groups like Latinos and young voters have all moved heavily away from him, and Republicans have the added problem of struggling to turn out Trump's base when he's not on the ballot.
1: That sounds like a lot stacking up against Republicans right now. The economy has been the key issue for many Americans. Gas prices are up because of the war in Iran. Is that what's prompting this low point for the president?
4: Well, if you think about it, gas prices seem to be the catalyst for Trump's economic numbers nosediving even farther than where they've been. 8 in 10 say gas prices are straining their household budgets. 63% blame Trump for that increase. 63% also say the economy is not working well for them. Trump's approval on the economy as a result is just 35%. You know, it's really remarkable. He's been lower on the economy in this term than he ever was the first time around, even at his most unpopular.
1: That's NPR's senior political editor and correspondent Domenico Montanaro. Domenico, thank you.
4: You got it.
1: This is NPR News.

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11: Good morning, I'm Leila Faldin. The Taiwanese town of Fenglin calls itself a slow city. It's part of a movement that values quality of life and local food over hustle. After an earthquake hurt the town's tourism 2 years ago, residents started holding snail races to celebrate their slower pace. The latest was over the weekend. Locals and tourists brought garden snails and watched them crawl across a tablecloth. The winner made it about a foot in just over 3 minutes. It's Morning Edition.
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11: 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I'm Leila Faldin.
13: And I'm Amy Martinez. Public health authorities in South Africa said today they identified the strain of hantavirus in two people who were on the Dutch cruise ship where the infection killed three passengers. To get a better understanding of this virus, we called Dr. Celine Gounder. She's a professor of medicine and infectious diseases at New York University and editor-at-large for public health at KFF Health News. Doctor, briefly, what is hantavirus and what are its symptoms?
14: Sure. Hantavirus is a family of viruses that's carried by rodents. People usually get infected when they're breathing in dust contaminated with mouse or rat droppings, urine, or saliva. And most infections occur when someone disturbs a rodent-contaminated space. So they might be cleaning out a shed, opening up a building that's been closed for a while, sweeping the basement. And the syndrome that this causes is hantavirus cardiopulmonary syndrome. So it starts with a fever, headaches, and muscle aches, but this can progress quite rapidly to severe breathing problems, heart failure, and shock. Depending on the type of the virus, between 10 and 50% of people who develop that severe form can die.
13: Okay, and what's known about how widespread this outbreak is on this ship and how the passengers were infected?
14: So we know that about 8 people have been affected. We have 3 patients who have died. One remains in intensive care in South Africa. Another has been hospitalized in Zurich, and the ship's doctor was also seriously ill and being transported by plane to the Canary Islands. 2 others are being medevaced to the Netherlands, and another has reported a mild fever. Everyone is being monitored for symptoms now, and they are going to be doing testing. In terms of how this was transmitted, that we're not still 100% sure if this was a common exposure. This is a trip of people who were doing bird watching and other wildlife activities, so trips to islands where you had birds and rodents who could potentially have been a source here. But the other unique thing about this virus is that it's a form of hantavirus, the Andes virus, which has been shown to spread person to person in past outbreaks.
13: And would just 2 people need to be standing next to each other, maybe speaking? Is that how they would catch it? Or would they have to touch each other? What would be the way?
14: When we've seen human-to-human transmission of the Andes virus, it has been very close, prolonged contact. So, for example, a husband and wife. This is not casual contact like we have exposure to COVID or flu, where it can just be somebody you're in the same room with. This really needs to be much more prolonged and more close contact in order to result in transmission.
13: Any treatment for this?
14: There are no specific antiviral treatments for hantavirus, so it's entirely supportive care. Things like oxygen, IV fluids, needing to be in on a mechanical ventilator, and in the most severe cases, ECMO, which is a machine that takes over the work of the heart and lungs.
13: And really quick, I mean, how worried should travelers be about this outbreak?
14: This is, again, not like COVID or flu. This is not going to cause a pandemic. So unless you have had direct exposure to rodents or one of the passengers, this is really not of concern for the general public.
13: Infectious disease specialist and epidemiologist Celine Gounder is also editor-at-large for Public Health with NPR's partner KFF Health News. Doctor, thanks.
14: My pleasure.
13: It's Morning Edition from NPR News. I'm E. Martinez.
11: And I'm Leila Fadel.

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0: From Marketplace, I'm Sabri Benishour in New York. United Healthcare, the nation's biggest insurer, announced that it's cutting back on its requirements for prior authorization by 30%. Prior authorization is where your doctor orders a medical procedure or a test or a drug, but you can't get it until your insurance company approves it. From the insurer's perspective, it's a way to cut costs and prevent people from getting expensive or unnecessary care. For doctors and patients, it has been a source of massive frustration. United Health isn't the only one to cut back on the requirement, though, and other insurers have been doing this in the past year as well. Marketplace's Samantha Fields has more.
2: If you have a chronic health condition, you're probably quite familiar with prior authorization. Amy Killalay at Georgetown Center on Health Insurance Reforms has done a lot of research on coverage for diabetes.
3: And I will say, continuous glucose monitors are often, if not predominantly, covered with prior authorization attached to them.
2: Lots of other durable medical equipment prescribed by a doctor often requires insurer approval too, like insulin pumps and wheelchairs. So do certain surgeries, imaging tests like MRIs, and many prescription drugs and therapies. Kay Pastena at the health policy nonprofit KFF says in polling people with chronic illnesses,
4: after cost, they say that prior authorization is the biggest administrative hassle they have.
2: It's also increasingly an issue, even for people who don't have a chronic illness. Pastena says that's likely why there's growing pressure for something to change.
4: It's coming at a time where costs are going up. People are signing up for coverage and then realizing that that's something that they need, the care they need, is not being covered.
2: Soon, United Healthcare says it will no longer require prior authorization for certain outpatient surgeries and therapies, some diagnostic tests like echocardiograms, and chiropractic care. I'm Samantha Fields for Marketplace.
0: All right, let's do the numbers. The U.S. and Iran are reportedly close to a deal, and markets like that, Dow, S&P, and NASDAQ futures are all up in the 1 to 1.6% range, with Dow futures up 498 points. The yield on the 10-year Treasury coming down, it's at 4.34%.
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0: As we mentioned, the U.S. and Iran are reportedly back to negotiating and are close to a deal. Axios is reporting the deal would involve a moratorium on nuclear enrichment and an end to sanctions. CNBC is reporting Iran's currently considering the proposal. Meanwhile, inside of Iran, the economy is suffering, with more than a million people out of work, food prices spiking, businesses closing, all while the U.S. naval blockade is shrinking Iranian oil exports. For more, we're joined by Javad Salehi Isfahani. He's professor of economics at Virginia Tech. Good morning.
5: Good morning.
0: What is Iran's economy like right now?
5: Well, it's very much an economy at war. There has been considerable destruction of property and factories. Prices are rising very fast because supplies are limited. Inflation last month was over 100%. So nobody is making any plans about the future because of this waiting nature. I think the most important characteristic of the economy is that it is waiting for something to happen.
0: How much of this uncertainty that you are describing, how much of it is, you know, the actual bombardment of infrastructure? How much of it is the closure of the strait?
5: Well, the closure of the strait isn't all that important at this time because I think the supplies, those of food, and Iran has other ways of getting food. The land routes has, you know, half a dozen countries border it that can supply Iran with food if it has money. So I don't know how much foreign reserves they have. But as long as they have dollars, they can get their food. The other important thing in Iran is that a lot of industrial establishments were bombed, especially of heavy industries like steel, petrochemicals. Although they did not employ many people, but they have a huge downstream effect. A lot of other factories will not be able to operate. So jobs are being lost at the rate of maybe 100,000 a month. Those are the people that are in huge stress because they're not able to live without the wage and salary and have to depend on cash transfers that the government deposits, which is barely enough to buy daily food.
0: So the government actually has a cash program where it provides people with a certain amount of money, and they've been doing this for a while. How long can efforts like that go on?
5: The main constraint, in a way, is cash, because once the food supplies, the inventories run down, they have to buy new supplies, which can come through Pakistan, through Turkmenistan, Iraq, and Azerbaijan. It's possible that they can buy stuff on credit, especially if the Russians are willing to lend them. Chinese may be able to, in fact, they may be interested in helping Iran survive this, because if Iran folds, both China and Russia stand to lose. So I think on the Iran side, it isn't as deterministic as people imagine sometimes, that they are doing so badly that in a couple of months this spirals. I don't see that. I think that's a kind of exaggerations about Iran that has got us into this difficult situation now.
0: Javad Salehi Isfahani, professor of economics at Virginia Tech. Thank you so much.
5: Thank you.
0: There's a lot more to that interview and the state of Iran's economy, as well as how the Iranian people are responding to that economic pressure. You can find that at marketplace.org or on our podcast. In New York, I'm Sabri Benishour with the Marketplace Morning Report. 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
8: Good morning. President Trump had a plan to get ships out of the Strait of Hormuz. 2 days later, it's on pause. Why and how close are the U.S. and Iran to making a final deal to end the war? It's Morning Edition from NPR News. The closure of the Strait has driven up the cost of plane tickets, and those prices may never come back down. I'm Leila Fadel.
9: And I'm A. Martinez. Some Americans are canceling trips abroad after seeing just how expensive travel has gotten. Also, after cutting staff, is the National Weather Service equipped to put out timely predictions? And the WNBA's Nafisha Collier describes what went into calling out her league's commissioner and negotiating the contract that came after. It's Wednesday, May 6th. Fellow WNBA star Angel Reese turns 24 years old today. News is next.
10: Live from NPR News in Washington, I'm Corva Coleman. There's a new NPR PBS News Marist poll out today, and it finds President Trump at the lowest point in his presidency politically. NPR's Domenico Montanaro reports High gas prices and an unpopular war in Iran are factors.
11: 8 in 10 of the more than 1,300 respondents say the recent rise in gas prices is putting a strain on their household budgets. The war in Iran has led directly to those prices surging, and most are blaming President Trump for the increase. As a result, the poll found Trump with just a 37% approval rating and 59% disapproving, his worst score in the poll of either presidential term. His economic approval is down to 35%, and on his handling of Iran, it's just 33%. Democrats appear to be benefiting. When respondents were asked who they would vote for if congressional elections in their districts were held today, they sided with Democrats by 10 points. Domenico Montanaro, NPR News, Washington.
10: President Trump says he's pausing the U.S. military operation in the Strait of Hormuz because of reported progress on a deal with Iran. The effort was supposed to help guide commercial ships through the strait. China's Foreign Minister Yang Wei has met with his Iranian counterpart in Beijing. He says Iran should keep negotiating with the U.S. to achieve a lasting truce. NPR's Jennifer Pak reports from Shanghai.
12: China's top diplomat told Iran's Foreign Minister Abbas Araghchi that a comprehensive ceasefire is urgent and that restarting the war is not advisable. China buys most of Iran's oil, but it also has strong economic ties with Gulf states, and Chinese supply chains are hurting from the closure of the Strait of Hormuz. China has called for the key shipping route to be reopened, but the U.S. says the Chinese should do more to unblock the waterway. This and other issues related to the Iran war are expected to be discussed when President Trump meets his Chinese counterpart Xi Jinping, which is planned for next week. Jennifer Pak, NPR News, Shanghai.
10: There were primary elections in Indiana and Ohio yesterday that have set up key elections for the fall. In Ohio, former Democratic Senator Sherrod Brown will try to win back his former seat from incumbent Republican Senator John Husted. Former Ohio health officer and Democrat Amy Acton will face Republican entrepreneur Vivek Ramaswamy for Ohio governor. In Indiana, President Trump backed 7 challengers for the Indiana State Senate, and 5 of the challengers have won primary elections. They defeated incumbent state senators who had opposed President Trump's demand for state redistricting. NPR's Stephen Fowler says the local races got expensive.
13: More than $7 million were spent on just TV ads to convince a few thousand people to pick a handful of different lawmakers who basically have the same views as the existing office holders, except the one time they differed from Trump.
10: Stephen Fowler reporting. This is NPR. The head of the World Health Organization says that 3 cruise ship passengers who are ill, possibly with the rare hantavirus, are being evacuated from the ship. Dr. Tedros Adhanom Ghebreyesus says they are being taken to the Netherlands. The ship remains stationary off the Cape Verde Islands in the North Atlantic. It is not clear when it will sail on. The state of Pennsylvania is suing the artificial intelligence company Character AI. This is to stop the company's AI chatbots from posing as doctors. NPR's Shannon Bond reports the state alleges the company is violating Pennsylvania's medical licensing rules.
14: Character AI makes chatbots that present themselves as fictional characters, but they can seem pretty real. Pennsylvania says its investigation found chatbots claiming to be licensed medical professionals. In one case, the state alleges a Character AI bot claimed to be a psychiatrist licensed in the UK and Pennsylvania. The bot even provided a fake Pennsylvania medical license number. The state is asking a Pennsylvania state court to order the company to stop what it says is unlawfully practicing medicine. A Character AI spokesperson says the company doesn't comment on pending litigation, but added that its bots are, quote, fictional and intended for entertainment and role-playing. Shannon Bond, NPR News.
10: A late wintry storm is hitting Colorado. Denver could get up to 4 inches of snow today. Winter storm warnings stretch up into southern Wyoming. Farther east, forecasters say storms pose the risk of damaging winds and possibly tornadoes. 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

0: It's Morning Edition from NPR News. I'm Amy Martinez in Los Angeles, California.
1: And I'm Leila Fadel in Washington, D.C. Good morning. 2 days after the Trump administration touted a new plan to get ships out of the Strait of Hormuz and protect them from Iranian attacks, that effort is over for now.
0: President Trump posted Tuesday night that the operation was paused because of, quote, great progress toward a final agreement with Iran. The reversal came the same day that Secretary of State Marco Rubio said combat operations in Iran were over. Coming up, we'll ask a former U.S. special envoy for Iran about where that leaves diplomatic efforts to end the war. We begin with the latest developments.
1: NPR's White House correspondent Franco Ordonez joins us now to talk about this. Good morning.
2: Good morning, Leila.
1: You know, Franco, we've heard the president say the war is over, nearly over, will be over in 2 weeks, several times now. Is it actually over this time?
2: Yeah, I mean, we really don't know. I mean, Rubio says the focus now is on negotiations and that the U.S. is only going to be involved in defensive operations.
3: What that means is very simple. There's no shooting unless we're shot at first. Okay, we're not attacking them. But if they're attacking us or they're attacking a ship, you need to respond to that.
2: But to your point, I mean, we also heard earlier in the day Trump expressing frustration that Iran's leaders had yet to capitulate after 2 months of U.S. military and economic pressure.
4: They should wave the white flag of surrender. In hockey, they say uncle, right?
2: You know, it just shows how things just are changing all the time.
1: Yeah. Last night, Trump also touted what he called progress towards an agreement with Iran. Has there actually been progress?
2: Yeah, it's interesting because Trump's words were very different than some of the messaging being delivered by Rubio, who told us yesterday that the two sides were still trying to figure out what the specific issues each side were willing to negotiate about.
3: That's the object of this diplomacy, is to come up with some level of understanding about what are the topics that they've agreed to negotiate on. We don't have to have the actual agreement written out in one day. This is highly complex and highly technical. But we have to have a diplomatic solution that is very clear about the topics that they are willing to negotiate on and the extent and the concessions they're willing to make at the front end in order to make those talks worthwhile.
2: I mean, Leila, that makes it sound like they're very early in the process, which, again, is very different than the, you know, great progress that Trump is portraying.
1: Yeah, I mean, and the big issue, right, is still the Strait of Hormuz. More than 100 ships a day used to travel through that waterway before the war. And it's only since the U.S. and Israel started this war that Iran took control of the Strait. So if combat operations are over, as we heard from Rubio, what happens with the Strait?
2: Yeah, I mean, that was Rubio's big push. And he said under no circumstances can the U.S. allow Iran to normalize the idea that they can control the waterway. But he also stopped short of saying what action would take place.
1: Now, the Secretary of State briefed the press on this latest development. Is that unusual?
2: Well, I mean, the administration really came across the board yesterday with a stepped up message about the war. Defense Secretary Pete Hegseth, Joint Chiefs of Staff Dan Kane briefed reporters. Trump also took questions. And it just comes at such a big moment in the conflict as Americans continue to feel kind of the economic pinch of all this. Mm-hmm. And Rubio said that Iran needed to make a sensible choice that leads them to reconstruction and prosperity.
3: The alternative is growing isolation, economic collapse, and ultimately total defeat. I know what the right choice is for Iran. I hope that the people over there making decisions will make the right one.
2: Yeah, I mean, the message boils down to a mix of de-escalation combined with this kind of tough talk. And it can be confusing at times.
1: That's White House correspondent Franco Ordonez. Thank you, Franco.
2: Thank you, Leila.
0: Robert Malley joins us now to discuss how this pause of guiding vessels out of the Strait of Hormuz fits with broader U.S. strategy. He served as a U.S. special envoy for Iran under the Biden administration and was also one of the negotiators in the 2015 nuclear deal with Iran. He's now a lecturer and senior fellow at the Yale Jackson School of Global Affairs. Robert, I want to read something that you posted on X yesterday, your translation of President Trump's pause. I'm backing down because I'm winning so badly, but if that's what it takes to de-escalate and try to seriously negotiate a deal, why not? It sounds like you don't have confidence in the president's decision.
5: Oh, it's not a matter of confidence in the president's decision. I think what I didn't have confidence was in his Project Freedom, which was this notion that the U.S. would try to militarily open the Strait of Hormuz, which I think was always an illusory attempt and one more of a series of zigzagging policies. So he's presenting it as military success. I think it's pretty clear that it didn't meet its objectives. My point is, if this is what is needed to then justify a return to more serious negotiations, fine, I'll take it. That's what needs to happen. The war needs to end. the strait needs to be open and there needs to be a way to find a sustainable deal with Iran. And that's sort of always been the objective, rather than what we heard again the president say, which is Iran needs to capitulate. They're not going to capitulate. There is a road to a deal, and we'll see whether we get there.
0: Is the president on that road? Does it sound plausible to you that the U.S. and Iran are really making, quote, great progress, as he has put it?
5: So I've been on this program before where those words were already ringing in my ears, so I have to be a bit careful. But there are reports, media reports at least, and some reports from people who are involved in the back and forth conveying of messages, that some progress has been made. That and what Secretary Rubio said yesterday was significant in the sense that what he's talking about is a framework agreement. In other words, a broad set of principles that the two sides would agree on, which could at least lead to de-escalation, end of any active phase of war, partial reopening of the strait, at least to begin with, even though they will then need much more time to negotiate the details. It was always, again, a fantasy to think that everything could be resolved in a day or two, but at least maybe you could have the framework in place, de-escalate, allow normal commercial traffic or some semblance of normality to be restored, and then deal with the tough issues, including the nuclear one.
0: So, Robert, I've been looking all morning long at a live tracker of crude oil prices. They opened at $102. They're now under 90. So I'm wondering, if does the market maybe give us a sense of how close this negotiation or how much progress they have made? Do they seem to have confidence in it?
5: Well, I mean, I think the market's been wrong before, and a lot of what we hear is often market manipulation by the administration. Again, I'm not saying that in this case it's not serious. Some people I talked to say this is the closest they've been, the two sides have been to a deal. That's very possible, and that would be encouraging. But the market has fluctuated in ways that seem to have no correlation with what's actually happening, partly because we don't know what's happening. I mean, your last segment, you were speaking about confusion. I think that's not just the word of the day, it's the word of the month, because the president says one thing one day, he says something very different the next, and we just don't know whether he's going to stick to his course of action for more than 24 hours. At this point, the odds of a deal seem better than they were 24 hours ago, which may explain perhaps an overreaction by the market.
0: That unpredictability of President Trump, you've negotiated with the Iranians in the past. Any sense of whether that unpredictability is an effective pressure tactic?
5: You know, unpredictability can help. It doesn't help if it's so unpredictable that nobody knows whether what the president says one day is going to stick. Because that's not unpredictability, it's unreliability. And there's a big difference between the two. And don't forget, this is a president who twice before, in the middle of negotiations, ordered strikes on Iran. So you add that to the fact that they can't really follow what the president is saying because it's such a zigzag. I don't think it's an asset anymore. I think it's become a real liability.
0: One more thing, Robert. Both sides have traded various iterations of multi-point plans. How far has the U.S. strayed from Trump's initial peace plan?
5: I don't really know what his initial peace plan was. I mean, he is, again, one of the advantages of the way he's proceeded from his point of view is that he's given such a dizzying array of plans and objectives that he could always say at one point that he achieved one of the many versions that he put forward. So I don't know how close they are. Again, at the end of the day, what matters is that the war ends and people around the world no longer suffer from

0: people around the world no longer suffer from its consequences.
1: That's Robert Malley, former U.S. Special Envoy for Iran under the Biden administration. Robert, thanks a lot.
0: Thank you.
2: An Israeli-Lebanese ceasefire is officially in place, but fighting between Israel and the militant group Hezbollah has significantly escalated in southern Lebanon. The United Nations says this week saw the most intense attacks since the truce went into effect in mid-April. NPR's Jane Arav has more from Beirut.
3: It's called a ceasefire, but it doesn't look like one. Israel originally declared a buffer zone in South Lebanon, leveling homes and driving out residents in what it says are attacks on Iran-backed Hezbollah. Recently, the Israeli military has been striking villages beyond that zone, and fighting with the militant group has intensified. Here's UN spokesperson Stéphane Dujarric in New York Tuesday.
4: Our peacekeeping mission in southern Lebanon reported that yesterday saw the highest number of exchanges of fire between the Israeli Defense Forces and armed groups, including Hezbollah.
3: That number, according to UN peacekeepers, 619 attacks by Israeli forces into Lebanon and 30 Hezbollah attacks targeting Israel, the highest since the April 16th ceasefire. The attacks have forced more than 1 million Lebanese from their homes since March, according to the UN. Many with little prospect of returning, as Israel levels entire neighborhoods in both Muslim and Christian towns. Israel says it's destroying Hezbollah infrastructure, but does not provide proof. It says it's targeting Hezbollah fighters, but Lebanon's health ministry says at least 270 women, 170 children, and more than 100 medics are among at least 2,600 people killed in Israeli attacks since the fighting began 2 months ago. And people are going hungry, according to Dujarric, the UN spokesperson.
4: The humanitarian situation continues to deteriorate, with nearly a quarter of the population in Lebanon now facing acute food insecurity.
3: Hezbollah has been seen by many as safeguarding Lebanon's sovereignty, but it doesn't answer to the Lebanese government. Lebanon has been exploring negotiations with Israel. Hezbollah, though, and many, but not all Lebanese, say that Lebanon shouldn't negotiate while under attack. Jane Arraf, NPR News, Beirut.

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1: 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I'm Leila Fadel.
2: I'm Martinez.
3: And I'm Steve Inskeep. The women's pro basketball season begins Friday, and we have a video interview with a WNBA player who pushed for the new contract that has multiplied players' pay this season. Nafisa Collier is a power forward for the Minnesota Lynx. Now, during this interview, I had laryngitis and sounded like this.
4: This is going to be great in spite of my voice. Looking forward to this conversation.
5: It's nice and raspy.
4: Oh, thanks. Louis Armstrong.
5: Yeah, exactly.
3: Collier was wearing a medical boot on one foot, so we were both playing hurt.
6: Here's Collier. Thought about the three. Trying to take it at Jones. And able to bank it in.
3: Her injuries came in last year's playoffs. We're hearing Collier play there on ESPN. She had to have surgery this spring and will miss the start of the season. We met at the practice facility the Lynx share with the men's team, the Timberwolves. We were in a room overlooking two practice courts, one for men, one for the women, identical, except for the logos.
5: So we really want for nothing here, which is amazing to have ownership like that. Everything that they have access to, like, you know, chefs, massage therapists, cold tub, the courts, everything is equal.
3: Collier grew up in Missouri, playing in a travel league that her parents started. She arrived at the WNBA in 2019, just in time for its popularity to explode. A scrappy sport with small crowds drew more attention from fans who see their support for the game as support for equality. Collier has co-founded her own off-season league. She became vice president of the Players Union, and she feels like a business person as much as an athlete.
5: When you first come into the league, for me, it's about the stardom of it. Like, you're fulfilling your dream of playing in the WNBA and you're making more money than you've ever made. In retrospect, it's like not that much money, but it feels like a lot at the time. But as you grow older, you start thinking about how this is so, it's not forever. So you have to start thinking like a business person to make sure that you're maximizing your time while you're playing to make the money that you can to set yourself up for the future, whatever that looks like. And so that turns you into a business person.
3: Women's basketball has a lot more business to do, with attendance and TV revenues up in recent years. The new contract acknowledges the players by sharply increasing their share of the revenue.
5: What we did was transformational in our sport, and I think in women's sport in general, that is something that's going to affect people way after us.
4: Although you are not equal to the men in this respect.
5: No.
4: You get 20%, the men get 50%.
5: Yes, they do. It's different, though. For a couple different reasons. Even though that's not like where we want to end up, it's a huge step for us, and it's where our league is at. The men do make a lot more revenue, so they're able to do that and still sustain on both sides.
3: The negotiations for this contract were just getting underway when Nafisa Collier took a risk. At a press conference, she read a prepared statement denouncing the WNBA commissioner, Kathy Engelbert, by name.
7: The league has made it clear it isn't about innovation. It isn't about collaboration. It's about control and power.
3: Collier criticized the refs and rough play on the court. She said even huge stars like Caitlin Clark were grossly underpaid.
7: We have the best players in the world. We have the best fans in the world. But right now, we have the worst leadership in the world.
4: Worst leadership in the world. What was it like to call out your commissioner that way and then have to deal with her afterward?
5: Thinking about the state of the world right now, I think that's a little dramatic.
4: But you said it.
5: Yes. I mean, it was tense for a while, just between the players and the league in general. I am still happy that I did it, and I think it had the intended effect of moving our negotiations along. I think an unintended consequence would be, like, I never want someone's personal life affected the way that it was for her. She got a lot of backlash for that. And what I was talking about was professionally. And when you take things personally, I think it, you know, that was an unintended consequence for sure.
4: But you were saying in that news conference, you don't really care about the players. You don't care about their health. Mm-hmm. You don't care about the quality of the sport.
5: Mm-hmm. Yes, and I think someone in that position professionally, like, you need people who do care about those things. I think she's a great businesswoman, but I think especially now where we are with our sport, like, you have to be able to connect with your players, and I thought that part was missing.
4: Did you have a conversation about those accusations you had made with her?
5: Previously, yes.
4: How'd that turn out? After.
5: Oh, after. No, I didn't.
4: Never since?
5: No.
3: The new contract increases salaries by so much that this year's lowest paid player makes more than last year's highest paid player. Collier signed a contract for $1.4 million, which is the maximum possible, and it's for just one season, creating possibilities for next year.
5: I think we're just scratching the surface of women's sports. I think we're finally getting to the point where we're given the platform to be able to show people and showcase what we have. And so this is brand new. So how can this be the end or the pinnacle? This is just the beginning.
3: Here's one sign of the growth of women's basketball. Collier says fans who gamble have discovered her league.
5: But people are crazy, for sure. Like, you get death threats because you didn't make a free throw. At the same time,
4: literally get death threats.
5: Yeah, literally.
4: Oh, my God.
5: Yeah. But on the positive side of that, it means the sport is growing, because we didn't have sports betting in women's basketball a couple years ago.
4: Nobody was interested.
5: Yeah. When you start getting the casual fan, that means that you're growing. You're not just having the diehard fans who have to go, you know, years before on Facebook to a link to YouTube to find it. Like, we are so much more accessible now that you do have the casual fan and the bettors and whatever it is. And that is great for us, honestly.
4: When would you know if it went too far?
5: In terms of safety for players, I think it's definitely something you think about, because even though, like, you get these threats and you don't take them too seriously, you never know what people are going to do, like, what is going to be the straw that breaks the camel's back. But that's why we have security. We take precautions. You don't post your location, things like that. Like, you just have to do everything you can to stay safe. And that's what comes with being on TV and being so visible as we are. Unfortunately, that's the dark side of it. You know, we have to do what we can to stay safe in that way and take care of ourselves.
4: You also have to trust your teammates not to be sucked in.
5: With the gambling you're talking about? Yes, I mean, obviously it's illegal, so you hope no one would do it. But also just like the integrity of the sport. I think most people, one, want to uphold that integrity, and two, you don't want to risk it. Like, this is the first time that a lot of us are making real money. And do you want to risk that for something like gambling? And that's my mindset. I think that's a lot of people's mindset. And you never want to think that of any of your teammates. I've never seen it myself. So I hope it stays that way.
3: Nafisa Collier at the practice facility for the Minnesota Lynx. She will miss the team's season opener because of that surgery, but is determined to be there at the end and is thinking about her first championship. You can watch our video interview on the NPR app or on YouTube. This is NPR News.
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0: Live from NPR News in Washington, I'm Dave Mattingly. Less than 48 hours after Project Freedom began, President Trump says he's pausing the effort by the U.S. military to help guide commercial ships through the Strait of Hormuz. The president says he's doing so at the request of Pakistan and other countries to see if a deal with Iran to end the war can be finalized. Democrats in Michigan are celebrating last night's win by Shedrick Green in a special election for a state Senate seat. Green defeated Republican Jason Tunney, ensuring Democrats will hold a 20-18 majority in the state Senate in Lansing through at least the end of the year. In Ohio, Sherrod Brown won the Democratic primary in the race for his former seat in the U.S. Senate. A new poll from NPR PBS News and Marist shows Democrats have the momentum ahead of the November midterm elections. Here's NPR's Domenico Montanaro.
1: Right now, 6 months from Election Day, Democrats do have a pretty significant advantage, according to the poll. When people were asked if congressional elections were held today, who would they vote for? They chose Democrats by 10 points. That's a pretty big edge if you look at past election performances. Mm. And Democrats also have the edge on a really key factor here, enthusiasm. They're 8 points more likely than Republicans to say they're, quote, very enthusiastic to vote this November.
0: He was speaking to NPR's Morning Edition. This is NPR News. Lawmakers in Alabama and Tennessee were called into special session this week. The governors of each, both Republicans, want lawmakers to redraw the state's congressional map in response to a recent U.S. Supreme Court ruling. In Montgomery, Democratic Congresswoman Terry Sewell said the GOP was trying to secure an electoral victory
2: by taking Alabama back.
0: The high court tossed out Louisiana's redrawn congressional map, saying lawmakers relied too heavily on race. Scientists say they're getting a better picture of how the active ingredient in magic mushrooms alters the brain. NPR's Will Stone reports on the findings from the University of California, San Francisco and Imperial College of London.
3: Much of the recent work on psychedelics has focused on people with serious mental illness. This study, on the other hand, included volunteers with no underlying conditions who had never taken the drug before. They were given a single dose of 25 milligrams, strong enough to provoke a psychedelic trip. The research team looked at brain activity. They linked greater diversity of neural activity to increased psychological insights after the trip, and ultimately improvements in a sense of well-being a month later. The study authors say the findings need to be replicated in larger studies, but they may help explain the beneficial effects of the drug. Psilocybin could be up for FDA approval for treating depression in the near future. Will Stone, NPR News.
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2: It's Morning Edition from NPR News. I'm Leila Fadel in Washington, D.C.
3: And May Martinez in Los Angeles, California. Flying is more expensive than it was just a few months ago. The war with Iran has caused jet fuel prices to nearly double since the start of the year. NPR's Stephen Bisaha reports some Americans are changing their vacation plans.
4: It has been a rough year for flyers. Canceled flights, long security lines, and expensive tickets. James Ridgway just landed back home at the D.C. airport, and he's considering canceling his next trip this summer because the cost for his flights has gone up thousands of dollars.
5: We have tickets to see The Cure in Ireland, and I don't think we'll be able to swing it.
6: You canceling your trip to see The Cure because of the ticket prices?
5: Yeah.
6: Sounds really disappointing.
5: But yeah, it is very disappointing, yeah.
4: Not every fare has jumped up by thousands of dollars. The Ridgeways were planning to fly business class and make multiple stops. But on average, international tickets are up about $150 compared to a year ago, according to the travel site Kayak. James' wife, Lee Ridgeway, used to study in Ireland. She says it's never been this expensive to get there.
7: I guess we'll just sit around and wait for airline tickets to get back down and come up with something at a later date.
4: But those lower prices might not come back. That's according to Arlene Hogan. She owns the travel advisor company Vacays for You.
8: I don't believe you're going to see prices going back to normal.
4: Do you mean like not go back to normal this year or like ever?
8: Ever.
4: United CEO Scott Kirby is talking about this too. During a recent earnings call, he said higher prices could stick around after the war with Iran ends. Hogan recently took her own trip to meet up with other travel agency owners, and they are seeing the toll those higher airline prices are taking on flyers.
8: It was very eye-opening because we all had the same challenges. We're all seeing a dip in bookings.
4: Hogan's bookings dropped about 10.5% for the fall. Most of her customers already booked their summer trips. And those who are still booking are avoiding those long-haul, far-off destinations.
8: They are going to be suffering the most. We're definitely seeing that for Europe.
4: The European Union is worried about a possible jet fuel shortage, and that's sending prices up and also leading some airlines to cancel flights. Lufthansa has already canceled 20,000 flights through October. So Hogan says many Americans are choosing trips closer to home. Her customers are also worried about conflicts overseas, like the war with Iran. So Hawaii it is.
8: Yes, Hawaii is hot, even though Hawaii is an expensive destination when you think about it. However, it gives people a sense of security because it's still the United States. It still gives you that tropical feel.
4: And while tickets to Hawaii are not cheap, they have not gone up much. On average, a one-way ticket to Honolulu in late April only went up $12 compared to the same time last year, according to Kayak's airfare dashboard. A ticket to London, up about $350. Stephen Bisaha, NPR News.
2: The National Weather Service has lost hundreds of workers in President Trump's second term. Is that making its predictions worse? Frank Morris of member station KCUR reports on a tornado outbreak that took forecasters by surprise.
9: Early on April 13th, the National Weather Service forecast almost no chance of tornadoes in east central Kansas. But that evening, several twisters tore across the region. The next morning in Ottawa, Kansas, volunteers shoveled broken glass and debris, while Colton George, who rode out the storm in a hotel basement, came to grips with a tornado that ripped apart his hotel room, scattered his belongings, and turned his life upside down.
10: Well, I was laughing about it, honestly. Had a few beers in me. Then you walk out and it's surreal. You're like, damn, you're homeless now.
9: He wasn't hurt, though, because the National Weather Service issued a warning in time for George to take shelter. In fact, no one was seriously hurt. That's the good news. But Weather Service forecasters typically know hours in advance where tornadoes are likely, and this time they didn't.
11: I'll tell you, forecasting in general, it has been degraded.
9: John Morales, a TV weatherman with four decades of experience, says that a couple of years ago, the National Weather Service would have released weather balloons all across the country, precisely at 7 a.m. Eastern Time. But that didn't happen the morning of the storm.
11: That particular day, on the morning cycle of weather balloon releases, there were vast areas of the Midwest, Southwest, and Intermountain West that did not have a weather balloon release.
9: The balloons did go up eventually, but by then, storms were already brewing over Kansas. Weather balloons are basically just enormous party balloons, dangling $100 gizmos the size of cell phones that measure temperature, air pressure, and humidity as they rise through the atmosphere. Morales says some Weather Service offices no longer have staff available for pre-dawn launches.
11: So you see them being released during office hours, as opposed to the hours that where we really need them.
9: The National Weather Service says almost all of its approximately 92 weather balloon launch sites are functioning normally, with only a few missed launches. It says its forecasts keep getting better and better thanks to more powerful computers and increasingly sophisticated forecasting models. Those models are only as good as the information fed into them. Satellites and hundreds of ground-level weather stations generate reams of data. But the weather balloon piece is crucial. Take it out, and retired National Weather Service meteorologist Alan Girard says you're running a real-time experiment.
12: Okay, well, what happens if you take a significant number of the balloons that we would normally release in the morning and delay them to midday? How is that going to impact our forecasts?
9: It's tough to tell how weather balloon data that was never collected may have changed forecasts. But anecdotally, the results haven't been great. Weeks before the surprise tornadoes in Kansas, a similar situation popped up in Michigan. Weather Service forecasters put the state at only marginal risk of tornadoes before deadly twisters struck the state.
13: I mean, this is literally life and death decisions that get made based on the warning systems.
9: Kansas Congresswoman Charisse Davids, a Democrat, says the Trump administration hobbled the National Weather Service last year. It shed almost 600 employees through DOGE cuts and retirements. Then it turned around and hired 200 new employees. But those newbies will take months to train, and David says forecasts are suffering.
13: Meteorologists are saying that data collection is starting to lag, that we aren't continuing to keep people the safest that we possibly can.
9: It's not for lack of trying. Girard says his former Weather Service colleagues are doing their best.
12: Weather Service employees overwhelmingly are very dedicated, mission-focused, so they're going to try to minimize impacts on their mission as much as they possibly can.
9: Government forecasters are facing more dark clouds on the horizon. Girard says the proposed White House budget would essentially eliminate federal weather research and cap the Weather Service budget at about this year's level. What's more, he says a big agency reorganization is due to be announced this summer at about the start of hurricane season. For NPR News, I'm Frank Morris in Kansas City.
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11: Good morning, Amy Martinez. After Pope Leo moved to Vatican City, he called his bank in Chicago to change his address. Even though he answered all the security questions, the representative insisted he come into the branch, which he could not. When he told her he was Pope Leo, she hung up. Eventually, the bank president helped Pope Leo sort things out. To me, the divine miracle in this story is that when the Pope called customer service, he actually spoke to a real human being. It's Morning Edition.
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13: It's Morning Edition from NPR News. I'm Leila Fadel.
11: And Amy Martinez. The U.S. military is reminding both allies and foes it has not lost its focus on Asia, even with its significant deployments to the Middle East. NPR's Anthony Kuhn reports from northern Luzon Island in the Philippines, where the U.S. is staging its biggest ever annual drills close to two regional flashpoints, Taiwan and the South China Sea. And a warning that this story includes the sound of gunfire.
14: Rocket artillery rounds blast out of the dunes and trail smoke over the shore. General Ronald Clark, commander of the U.S. Army Pacific, explains the setup on the beach.
15: From positions on land, we're going to conduct this counter-landing live fire to prevent an adversary from potentially seizing this key terrain.
14: Filipino soldiers are dug in to the north, Japanese to the south. Seven nations, including France, Australia, New Zealand, and Canada, have sent more than 17,000 troops to the exercises, known in Tagalog as balikatan, or shoulder to shoulder. Any imaginary enemies that make it past the aircraft and artillery are met on the beach with small arms fire. Japan has not sent combat troops to the Philippines since 1941, when the Imperial Army landed about 50 miles south of here, 3 days after attacking Pearl Harbor. Colonel Sho Tomino commands a Japanese amphibious regiment. Japan's constitution bans it from waging war, but Tomino says he can be here because a Japan-Philippines agreement took effect last year, allowing joint military training in each other's countries.
16: Despite the language barrier, through this series of exercises, by working side by side and shoulder to shoulder, I firmly believe that we can conduct operations together.
14: The U.S. is incorporating weapons and tactics used in other conflicts into the Balikatan drills. Sergeant Austin DeFreitas prepares a small drone which can carry explosives.
17: They're pretty much just kamikaze one-way drones. They don't come back. Right here are the goggles we fly with. It's how you see through the camera right here. And then it's just simple controller, fly like a video game pretty much.
14: The U.S. Army is also deploying missiles to the first island chain, which includes the Philippines and Japan, to deter Chinese ships. Air and sea power are usually seen as the decisive forces in the Pacific, but that's changing, says 25th Infantry Division Commander Major General James Bartholomew III.
18: What we're learning from watching the fighting in Ukraine and in other places in the world is that the benefit of land forces to control seas cannot be denied.
14: Some experts warn that deploying more U.S. missiles around China could lead to military escalation. General Clark sees it differently.
19: It's not about escalation, it's really about deterrence. I mean, what you're looking at on this beachhead is a defense in depth. So it's a defensive measure, it's not an offensive operation. It's basically to defend against an aggressor.
14: Richard Haydarian is a Filipino political scientist based in Oxford, England. He argues that the Philippines' only option is to strengthen military deterrence against China because it's too close to Taiwan geographically and too close to the U.S. as an ally.
20: The Philippines just declaring neutrality is not tenable. And I don't think China will ever trust the Philippines to be neutral. in any conflict over Taiwan. So the Philippines is a target, whether it wants it or not. It's just a question of how it prepares accordingly.
14: China has warned its neighbors that tying themselves to the U.S. will make them less safe. To underline that point, China has sent its own warships to conduct live fire exercises east of Luzon. Anthony Kuhn, NPR News, Loag City, Ilocos Norte Province, Philippines.

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0: This is Morning Edition from NPR News. I'm Amy Martinez.
1: And I'm Leila Fadel. New Orleans is a vibrant city, home of the French Quarter and the birthplace of jazz.
2: Do you know what it means to miss New Orleans?
1: It's hard to imagine that it all might disappear. Yet that's the verdict of a study published this week in the Nature Sustainability Journal. It finds that sea level rise means the city could end up being surrounded by the Gulf of Mexico by the end of the century. Jesse Keenan is one of the study's co-authors. He's the director of the Center on Climate Change and Urbanism at Tulane University, and he joins me now. Professor, good morning.
3: Thank you so much for having me.
1: Is New Orleans doomed?
3: Well, what we see is that currently atmospheric temperatures are roughly where they were during the last interglacial, about 125,000 to 150,000 years ago. Now, there's a lag between global temperatures and sea level rise, but when we begin to add it up, there's a recognition that New Orleans has a matter of generations to prepare for a transition north to the mainland and away from the coast.
1: So a transition, is relocation the only option for New Orleans?
3: Well, we don't really get into the engineering specifics, but it's generally agreed that it would be nearly impossible to engineer a multi-purpose levee and dike system around New Orleans. About 80% of New Orleans' land area is underwater, or below sea level, I should say. It's essentially a bowl. You can think about it in those terms. So to be surrounded by open water and be exposed to increasingly stronger hurricanes, the land itself is sinking and the seas are rising. So that combination really makes it nearly impossible to be able to engineer a solution to keep New Orleans afloat.
1: Now, it's important to note the study predicts the surrounding of New Orleans and even the possible submersion of New Orleans sometime in the future. And you don't know exactly when that will be. But is anyone actually making plans for this possibility in the future?
3: Well, I wouldn't say it's so much of a prediction as that the geological evidence and the paleoclimatic evidence points us in the direction that New Orleans will be surrounded by open water, and it is very likely that it will be inundated. That question, whether we have decades or maybe over a century to go, is in a way open to science. But the real question is when and what does it mean to begin to plan a transition of the population, of businesses, of capital? And that's the challenge we have ahead of us in terms of public policy. There is not currently planning by the city or the state to begin this transition. What we have seen in recent years, which is critical as we highlight in our work, is that there has been sediment diversion from the Mississippi River that can build land. And by building land in and around New Orleans, you can buy time. And buying time is the most critical aspect here. Now, that project was killed by the governor just last year as not being particularly cost effective, as it was argued. The reality is much of the expense of that project was actually paid for by BP oil spill money from a number of years ago. So the reality is that every decade that we can buy to help transition is critical for the success of environmental management, environmental quality, what we leave behind, but also the humane treatment of people that are otherwise going to find themselves in a very difficult situation in the decades to come.
1: I wonder, you know, you work for Tulane University, and that's right in the heart of New Orleans. Just on a personal level, knowing what this study has found, what does that feel like?
3: Well, I think for many people in New Orleans, this is a little bit of an exhale. People privately talk about this, particularly people who lived in and around the Gulf Coast through successive hurricane seasons or Katrina. We understand the precarity of our lives and our livelihoods and the communities around us. And I think there's a full awareness about the fact that people talk about this in private, but not in public. And so I think the more conversations that we can have in public, the better off we are to mobilize constituencies and mobilize our own democratic institutions to begin to plan for our future. Because we're so caught up in the idea of preserving what little we have in New Orleans. It's very difficult to think about the future and to plan for the future. And that's what we need to do.
1: Jesse Keenan is the director of the Center on Climate Change and Urbanism at Tulane University. Thank you, Professor, for your time.
3: Thank you for having me.
0: For many migrants detained by ICE, their story does not end well. They're targets in the latest and most aggressive immigration crackdown in modern U.S. history. But in Texas, the saga of three young Mexican brothers who play mariachi music together caught the attention of a country music superstar. NPR's Sergio Martinez Beltran has that story.
4: This doesn't happen often, at all. I've covered immigration over the last few years, and not a lot of detained immigrants are released under the Trump administration. They're held for long periods of time, and most are ultimately deported. The few who are released face many challenges. So when I heard that country superstar Kacey Musgraves was inviting the Gámez Cuellar Mariachi Brothers to open her sold-out Texas concerts, I had to go see it.
5: No se lo des a nadie, cielito lindo que a mí me toca.
4: The concert was in the city of New Braunfels at Green Hall, the oldest continuously operating dance hall in the state. And it was packed, about 800 people dancing and listening to the brothers open the show. Antonio, Caleb, and Joshua, ages 18, 15, and 12, are carrying forward a tradition that started five generations ago in their family. That's a fact Musgraves acknowledged.
6: From San Luis Potosí, Mexico, all the way to this historic stage at Green Hall, their journey is just getting started.
4: The brothers told me stepping on stage in front of a packed house was incredibly nerve-wracking, but also exciting. 18-year-old Antonio, the eldest, says that it fills their heart to have Kacey Musgraves embrace them after what happened. The three brothers and their parents were detained by ICE earlier this year during a routine check-in. They came legally to the U.S. in 2023 and were waiting for their asylum claim to be heard. They were released after 2 weeks following a bipartisan uproar, a rare thing in Texas. And now they're opening for and playing with an 8-time Grammy winner. 15-year-old Caleb says the brothers are grateful.
7: No, la mera verdad me llevo el... Sí, pues el cariño de las personas que nos vinieron a ver.
4: My takeaway from all of this is that I felt loved by hundreds of people, he says. For these brothers, ICE changed their lives by locking them up and separating their family. And Musgraves changed their lives once again by bringing this mariachi family on stage together to perform. That doesn't happen often. Sergio Martinez Beltran, NPR News, New Braunfels, Texas.
6: Here we go.

0: News 24 is brought to you by member-supported KCRW Santa Monica, Los Angeles, KDRW Santa Barbara, KCRI Indio Palm Springs, KCRU Oxnard Ventura, and KCRY Mojave.
1: Good morning. President Trump promised retribution against Indiana Republicans who wouldn't change the state's congressional map. Tuesday night, he got it. Most lost their primary races to Trump's approved challengers. It's Morning Edition from NPR News. The latest NPR PBS Marist poll shows Democrats are more enthusiastic about November and Trump has record low approval. I'm Amy Martinez.
2: And I'm Leila Fadel. Along with Tuesday's primary results, what does it mean for races that will decide control of Congress? Also, a Republican funding proposal includes $1 billion connected to Trump's ballroom project. And a founding scholar of critical race theory and intersectionality on the moments in her life that inspired that work. It's Wednesday, May 6th. On this day in 1889, the Eiffel Tower opened to the public. News is next.
3: Live from NPR News in Washington, I'm Corva Coleman. President Trump is claiming, quote, great progress toward an agreement with Iran. NPR's Franco Ordonez reports he is pausing the U.S. military operation to help guide commercial ships through the Strait of Hormuz.
4: The announcement to pause what Trump calls Project Freedom came just hours after the president expressed frustration to reporters that Iranian leaders had yet to capitulate after 2 months of a U.S. military and economic pressure campaign.
5: They should wave the flag. The white flag of surrender. In hockey, they say, uncle, right? When are they gonna cry uncle?
4: But by the afternoon, the president was saying they were close to a deal, and he was calling off the action at the request of the Pakistani mediators to see if an agreement can be finalized and signed. Trump emphasized that the U.S. blockade on Iranian ports would remain in effect. Franco Ordonez, NPR News.
3: More than 30 people are dead after Russia targeted several cities across eastern Ukraine. Ukraine responded with drone strikes on Russian-occupied Crimea. The attacks came hours before a Ukrainian proposed ceasefire went into effect. NPR's Charles Maines reports from Moscow.
6: Kyiv said it was imposing an open-ended ceasefire as of midnight Wednesday. In effect, it's a challenge to Moscow to extend its own proposed truce May 8th and 9th, when Russia commemorates the Soviet Union's victory over Nazi Germany in World War II. Russian fears of Ukrainian drone attacks have already forced the Kremlin to scale back its annual military parade on Red Square this Saturday. Russian authorities say the restrictions are temporary measures in the interests of public safety. And analysts say the blackouts have focused growing public frustration with the war in Ukraine itself, now in its fifth year. Charles Maines, NPR News, Moscow.
3: Indiana and Ohio held primaries yesterday. In Ohio, former Democratic Senator Sherrod Brown won his race to take on incumbent Republican U.S. Senator John Husted. Brown is trying to return to the Senate. He lost his seat in 2024. In Michigan, Democrats won a special election for a seat in the state Senate. They'll keep control of the Michigan chamber through the end of the year. From member station WCMU, Rick Brewer reports.
7: The 35th state Senate district is considered a key bellwether in Michigan politics. Republicans used Governor Gretchen Whitmer's record-setting delay calling this special election to try and mobilize voters, among other strategies. But they weren't enough to defeat Democrat Shedrick Green, a retired Marine and fire captain, from racking up roughly 60% of the vote in the Purple District.
8: This is a win for affordability. For people who do everything right, but still struggle because their wages aren't keeping up with the soaring prices.
7: Leaders in the Michigan Democratic Party said the win gives them huge momentum going into the November midterms.
3: Rick Brewer reporting. 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Five major publishers, along with best-selling author Scott Turow, have joined a class-action lawsuit against big tech company Meta and CEO Mark Zuckerberg. NPR's Chloe Veltman reports they allege Meta built generative AI models using stolen copyrighted works.
9: The plaintiffs argue Meta copied materials from notorious pirate websites to train its Llama language model, with Mark Zuckerberg's personal authorization to do so. In a statement to NPR, author Scott Turow condemns Meta for violating copyright laws. Quote, The bold future promised by AI has been created with stolen words. The publishers and author are seeking statutory damages, a permanent injunction against further use of their works, and an order requiring the tech giant to destroy all infringing copies of copyrighted materials. Meta notes that courts have found some training AI on copyrighted material can qualify as fair use, and says it plans to fight the lawsuit aggressively. Chloe Veltman, NPR News.
3: The iconic rock band The Rolling Stones are going to release a new album this summer. It's titled Foreign Tongues, and the Stones dropped one track from the album this week. Here's a taste.

0: The single is called In the Stars. The Rolling Stones' new album is going to drop this summer on July 10th. I'm Korva Coleman, NPR News.
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0: It's Morning Edition from NPR News. I'm Leila Fadel in Washington, D.C.
1: And May Martinez in Los Angeles, California. President Trump largely succeeded in his effort to punish Indiana lawmakers who did not go along with a redistricting plan last year.
0: Trump targeted 7 incumbent state senators, backing challengers against them. Most of the incumbents lost.
1: NPR's Stephen Fowler is here to share what these results can tell us about the upcoming midterm. So, Stephen, let's start off with Indiana.
2: 5 of these challengers decisively won. There was one incumbent who prevailed, and another race is still too close to call, currently separated by 3 votes. More than $7 million were spent on just TV ads to convince a few thousand people to pick a handful of different lawmakers who basically have the same views as the existing office holders, except the one time they differed from Trump. It's just another example of how, for Trump's base, he's the alpha and omega, and nothing changes their view of him. However, at a time where polling shows the base is shrinking and there's little support for Trump and his policies outside of that group, and when other Republicans on the ballot could use his help, it is notable, A, that this is how Trump is spending his time and energy and resources in an otherwise unfavorable midterm environment.
1: All right, Ohio also held primaries Tuesday. You've been reporting for a year and a half on Democrats doing better than expected. Did that happen in Ohio?
2: Absolutely. Even though there wasn't really a competitive primary for either party for the statewide governor and Senate races, according to election data, there were more Democrats than Republicans that voted early. And in a number of key House districts, you had more Democrats show up too. And primary elections can act as a sort of temperature check for how voters are feeling. Mike McCarty of Maumee, Ohio, told NPR he was looking for change.
3: I would like to see a Democratic majority in Congress, especially because I think what Trump is doing and what his administration is doing is not good for America.
2: Democrats feel like they have a good shot at flipping the Ohio governor's race and the Senate race in what will be some of the most competitive and expensive races in the country in November, and as they try to hold on to 2 House seats that were redrawn to be more conservative-leaning.
1: I mean, Stephen, you know this. We're 6 months out from the general election. I mean, what else should we take away as we look to the primaries in the weeks and months ahead?
2: Well, the Indiana State Senate aside, it is very hard to unseat an incumbent. And for U.S. House members on the ballot, that remained true. However, in Indiana, you saw nearly every incumbent who did have primary challengers get under 70% of the vote. There was one incumbent who raised 100 times more than his opponent and narrowly survived. There was another who had a close race against someone who never filed any campaign fundraising reports. So you could say that voters are signaling a desire for something and someone else. I also want to reiterate that in pretty much every state that's had a primary so far, you know, Texas, Arkansas, Mississippi, Illinois, you've seen a surge of Democratic turnout, and Republicans have been more, eh. Which, if those feelings continue through November, it's going to make the country's politics look very, very different next year and for the final 2 years of Trump's term.
1: That's NPR political reporter Stephen Fowler. Stephen, thanks.
2: Thank you.
0: Okay, so what do the primary results in Ohio and Indiana say about President Trump's control over the Republican Party and his base? To talk about that, I'm joined by Kyle Condick in the studio here. He's managing editor of Sabatow's Crystal Ball, a newsletter from the University of Virginia Center for Politics, focusing on American campaigns and elections. Good morning and welcome back to the program.
4: Good morning.
0: Okay, so we heard from Stephen there. Trump targeted 7 Republican state senators in Indiana who opposed his effort to redraw the state's congressional map to try to get more Republican seats. 5 of those 7 are out. Was Trump's involvement what sealed the deal in these races?
4: Oh, absolutely. I mean, I think if the president doesn't get involved here, we're not really talking about this. I mean, the redistricting fight was a huge, high-profile thing late last year. Of course, it continues into this year. We've got more states thinking about redistricting. And I think the president wanted to lay down a marker saying, hey, what I say goes in the Republican Party. And I think a lot of Republicans generally believe that and feel that Trump's support is needed. And also, if he comes in against you, you're in trouble. And certainly, if you look at the results last night, you would also come to that conclusion, or at least I would.
0: Now, do you have a sense of what motivated voters? Was it redistricting? Was it allegiance to Trump? Was it cost of living?
4: So the reporting kind of suggested that voters may not have been particularly keyed in on redistricting all that much. Mm-hmm. But I think that the fact that there were these active campaigns against these incumbents and also the president's endorsement against those incumbents probably was, I mean, again, I would think would be the big factors that actually move voters against the incumbents.
0: Now, what's your main takeaway about Trump's continued influence in the party, especially given these low approval ratings we're seeing in polling?
4: Yeah, it is kind of striking because typically in a midterm kind of environment in with a president whose approval rating is now generally it's below 40%, you think, oh, this is a time maybe for Republicans to maybe move away from Trump a little bit or distance himself. But that's really not happening. And the president's not going to allow that to happen. And in the context of a Republican primary, you know, the president's support's really important and supporting him is really important. But in a general election, if you're just yelling Trump, and you're trying to win over the middle of the electorate, that's maybe not the best message, particularly in not in Republican primaries, but in swing districts and key races across the country.
0: Do these results change your expectations for the other redistricting efforts we're seeing after the Supreme Court's decision effectively gutted part of the Voting Rights Act?
4: I think it's quite possible that we'll see more action than maybe we would have if if this wasn't going on. Now there are big questions about what how much time is left for certain states to act and what they're actually going to do. You know, in a state like Louisiana, are they going to try to draw just one Democratic seat? Are they going to try to draw just two? Reporting suggested that it's really just going to be one, but maybe that changes. And again, the White House has a strong hand to play when they go ask states to draw these new lines. And, the White House is desperate to try to find a way to save the House. I think Democrats are still pretty clearly favored to win the House, but this redistricting stuff does have an effect.
0: What do you think the Republican takeaway will be as a result of these Indiana results?
4: Again, just that Trump remains really strong within the party. You know, the lame duck status comes for everyone. And, the president, can't run again in 2028. His approval ratings are not very good. But, you think about, we're going to have a presidential primary starting on both sides and, starting really after the midterms. I mean, some would argue it's already started. I think the thought was, Trump is going to be the kingmaker. And I think certainly he continues to seem like a kingmaker as of May 2026.
0: What about for the Democrats? What do you think the Democrats will take away from yesterday's results?
4: So they will understand the same thing. And I also kind of wonder if, I think this redistricting fight is going to continue into 2028. Mm-hmm. And for instance, like Maryland was a state where Democrats decided, particularly the state Senate leader decided, hey, we're not going to try to draw an additional Democratic seat in Maryland. I kind of wonder if the anti-gerrymandering forces are basically just going to look like suckers in that, like, hey, if the other side is going for this, we're going to go for it too. And that standing on principle against it, which is what these Indiana Republicans did, ultimately just is not worth doing.
0: And really quickly, do you have a clearer prediction this morning about the midterm results in the fall?
4: I don't think we could look at last night and say that it was necessarily predictive. One result I found kind of interesting and was in keeping with other results is that there was a pretty important state Senate race in Michigan in a pretty competitive area that would determine whether Democrats would hold control of the state Senate or not. The Democrats won that by 20 points. Again, that's been very similar to other special elections where Democrats have been punching above their weight.
0: That's Kyle Condick of the Center for Politics at the University of Virginia. Thank you.
4: Thank you.
1: An NPR investigation has led to a new bipartisan bill in Congress. Lawmakers want to stop claim shark companies from pursuing disabled military veterans. NPR's Chris Arnold and Kaylee Fox Shannon report.
5: These companies help disabled vets to qualify for disability pay, and they charge a fee. The problem is there's a federal law that says that you can't charge vets money for help filing disability claims. The VA and nonprofits do it for free.
6: We investigated

0: for help filing disability claims. The VA and nonprofits do it for free.
1: We investigated a company called Trajector Medical, which sent Marine Corps veteran Enrique Miranda Cardenas a bill for more than $12,000. He was upset because he did a lot of the paperwork himself, and the company was calling him multiple times a day to collect.
2: I said, don't be hounding me for stuff. I said, and I don't feel that it's right for me to pay you what you're claiming that I need to pay.
0: Lawmakers are now targeting a particular practice that our investigation uncovered. We spoke to former workers at this company, Trajector, who said it uses a computerized robo-dial system to call a VA telephone hotline that's meant for veterans.
1: The company is not accredited by the VA, and the VA won't give it information about vets' disability pay. So it uses this robo-dialer as a side door to monitor tens of thousands of vets who once signed up as customers. The program responds to the hotline's automated prompts, inputting vets' social security numbers and birthdays to track their disability payments.
0: And if it detects an increase, Trajector sends the vet a bill. Vets and former workers told us that happens even when Trajector didn't do anything to help the veteran to get those benefits.
3: If you're a company doing business, how can you claim that this is an appropriate practice?
0: That's Congressman Chris Pappas of New Hampshire.
3: It's crazy what these guys are trying to get away with. To use a robo-dialer to make multiple calls to government lines and then just send veterans a bill whenever their eligibility has changed. It's just outrageous.
1: Pappas, a Democrat, has now introduced a bill with three Republican colleagues to block companies from using robo-dialers to call government phone lines. They say it's a predatory practice.
0: If the law passes, it could be a problem for these companies. They only get paid if the vet gets more disability money. So without monitoring them with the VA hotline, the companies would need vets to raise their hand and basically say, hey, send me a bill.
1: Trajector, though, is downplaying any impact that would have on its business. The company told NPR in a statement that it actually supports the legislation and that, quote, we rely on happy clients to self-report their successes. Kaylee Fox Shannon.
0: And Chris Arnold, NPR News.
4: This is NPR News.

0: On the next Fresh Air, the new tech right and its alliance with the Trump administration. We talk with George Packer about his Atlantic article focusing on how tech venture capitalists who are heavily invested in AI and cryptocurrency are influencing Trump's policies related to their own investments. Trump has made billions on crypto. Join us.
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1: 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I'm Leila Fadel.
2: I'm Martinez.
3: And I'm Michelle Martin. Good morning. Whether you know the name Kimberly Crenshaw or not, you probably know her work. That's because her work as a foundational legal theorist of the concepts of intersectionality and critical race theory have become pivotal to some in understanding the forces that shape their lives, and a political weapon in the hands of others, a symbol of liberal insanity. And now Kimberly Crenshaw explores the origin story of these theories in her own life in a poignant new memoir. It's called Back Talker, and she's with us now. Professor Crenshaw, thank you so much for joining us.
4: I am so thrilled to be in conversation with you, Michelle.
3: Your memoir is very plain spoken. Anybody can understand what you're saying in the stories that you tell. You describe just incidents in your life, starting from when you were a little kid, that made you realize that your girlness and your race were connected. It's hard to pick just one, but I'm going to pick the one from the Fly Club at Harvard. It's like a social club, right? I mean, it's kind of like a frat, but not really a frat. What happened?
4: So our one friend was so proud of being one of the first Black members ever of the Fly Club. As a celebration for the end of the semester, he invited us to go. And my other friend and I, we weren't so sure that we really wanted to go to the Fly Club, but we said, whatever happens, we're not going to take any disrespect. So when we got to the Fly Club and we knocked on the door, our friend came out, and our friend said, I just forgot to tell you that because Kim is a woman, she has to go through the back door. We don't allow women to come through the front door.
3: Okay, wow. Let's just stop. Like, wow.
4: That's when I realized that there was fine print. Our solidarity extends to the things that treat us with disrespect in the same way. We're not having to go around the back door because of our collective racial identity. You've got to go around to the back door because of your gender identity.
3: As a legal scholar, you came across this 1976 case in which that kind of thinking had real life consequences.
4: It involved a Black woman who was representing other Black women, effectively saying that they were being discriminated against as Black women. The court that was listening to the case just summarily sort of dismissed the case, effectively saying, look, this company hires Black people and this company hires women, so you can't prove race discrimination and you can't prove gender discrimination.
3: Can I just jump in here for a second? It's true, they hired women, but they only hired women in secretarial roles,
4: exactly,
3: which they never hired Black women for.
4: Right.
3: And yes, they hired Black men, but they only hired Black men for the factory floor, and they didn't hire women for those jobs. So Black women were boxed out, but the courts couldn't see it.
4: As far as the court was concerned, because Black women were the only ones in this setting who needed to be able to say, it's the combination of racial and gender discrimination that I'm suffering from, to give that to them was to give them preferential treatment. And so when I read that, it just blew my mind. These are very erudite judges, but they weren't able to understand something that to me was very basic in the lived lives of Black women like me. So the intersection was basically a metaphor to say, look, judges, you go through intersections every day. You can understand this. Just think about the race structure as one avenue. Think about the gender structure as another. Think about the policies as the traffic that's traveling along those structures. And imagine then where this traffic overlaps. That's what intersectionality initially was.
3: And that, along with your work in critical race theory, which frankly deserves kind of its own conversation, are part of the reason that even if people don't know your name, they know your work. It's the rare scholar whose work becomes such a topic of public discussion. People talking about CRT, critical race theory, in school board meetings is something to be kind of fought against. And I just wondered if you saw that coming.
4: Critical race theory, intersectionality, those were articulated in the 80s. So the thought that decades later, they would skip the rails and travel into mainstream culture as avatars for, as one critic has said, everything crazy that has come out of the liberal left. No, that was hard to predict or anticipate. I would say in American society, forward momentum has always been met by retrenchment, going all the way back to Reconstruction after 8 years of active effort to create full citizenship for the freed slaves. There came decades after that of retrenchment. The same with respect to the civil rights movement, the election of Barack Obama, and then after the George Floyd reckoning in 2020, we are now in a period of retrenchment. So the general cycle I anticipated and predicted. But I would say, honestly, Michelle, the thing that was the most surprising to me was the way that so many other stakeholders in race and gender justice would think that the play in response was to try to pivot away, to just say, well, we can keep doing what we're doing. Let's not use the word that will draw the negative attention. And I thought it was just incredibly short-sighted, I think, as we see now, that it was never just about a few words or a few letters.
3: Does that leave you feeling politically homeless in a way?
4: It's kind of funny because even I find myself sometimes complaining about this to some of my mentors and friends. And at the same time, I realize that opponents don't go after things that don't matter. When ideas move possibilities, these are the moments that the ideas come under stress and pressure and elimination, and lifted by all the people that I meet all the time who talk about how the ideas have been helpful in putting meaning and narrative to their own lives. So that keeps the frustration at bay.
3: That's Professor Kimberly Crenshaw. She's a professor of law at the University of California, Los Angeles and Columbia Law School. Her latest book is called Backtalker. Professor Kimberly Crenshaw, thank you so much for talking with us.
4: Thank you.
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11: Live from NPR News in Washington, I'm Dave Mattingly. Iran says it will begin providing safe passage through the Strait of Hormuz now that President Trump has paused Project Freedom, the effort by the U.S. military to guide commercial ships through the narrow waterway. Trump says he did so to see if a deal to end the war with Iran can be finalized. On Truth Social this morning, Trump threatened to resume the war if Tehran shuns an agreement. Israel says it's escalating attacks on militant targets in Lebanon despite a ceasefire there. Here's NPR's Jane Arraf.
12: UN peacekeepers say attacks this week were at their highest since the start of the three-week-old truce. This is UN spokesperson Stéphane Dujarric speaking in New York Tuesday.
13: Our peacekeeping mission in southern Lebanon reported that yesterday saw the highest number of exchanges of fire between the Israeli Defense Forces and armed groups, including Hezbollah.
12: The United Nations says Israel conducted 619 strikes into Lebanon, and Hezbollah launched 30 attacks on Israel on that day. Israel says it is targeting Hezbollah, but has not provided proof. It has leveled entire neighborhoods, Muslim and Christian, in border towns, preventing hundreds of thousands of Lebanese civilians from returning. Jane Arraf, NPR News, Beirut.
11: This is NPR News. Democrats in Congress want more information on how the Trump administration is treating unaccompanied migrant children who are pregnant and in federal custody. They cite reporting by NPR in questioning whether the girls are receiving adequate medical care, including access to abortion. Mark Bentecourt with the California Newsroom says dozens of Democratic lawmakers detailed their concerns in a letter.
10: The letter was signed by 48 House Democrats in the wake of an investigation by NPR and its regional hubs, the California and Texas newsrooms. That report found the federal government is detaining pregnant migrant girls in a single group home in South Texas, where experts say prenatal care is severely limited. The letter says that would violate federal regulations because the children are, quote, entitled to the full range of medical care, including reproductive health care. The letter also says that detaining the girls in Texas, where abortion is almost completely banned, is, quote, a political decision, not based on the welfare of children. For NPR News, I'm Mark Bettencourt.
11: Commerce Secretary Howard Lutnick appears before a House committee today. The panel is investigating the late convicted sex offender Jeffrey Epstein. Lawmakers are expected to question Lutnick in closed session about his contacts with Epstein after 2008. Lutnick has said he did nothing wrong. I'm Dave Mattingly in Washington.

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1: It's Morning Edition from NPR News. I'm Leila Fadel in Washington, D.C.
2: And I'm A. Martinez in Los Angeles, California. Republican plans to fund immigration enforcement agencies for the rest of President Trump's term could include $1 billion for security related to Trump's ballroom project. This is part of a $72 billion plan. NPR congressional reporter Eric McDaniel is here to tell us more. So, Eric, Congress ended the longest agency shutdown in U.S. history last week by passing funding for the Department of Homeland Security. The new package is also about DHS funding. So why are Republicans working on another DHS bill?
3: Well, there's a long technical reason that has to do with the filibuster, but here's the bottom line. They couldn't get immigration enforcement funding through last time. Unless Republicans wanted the shutdown to go on even longer, they needed Democratic votes. Democrats refused to fund Immigration and Customs Enforcement and Border Patrol after federal law enforcement killed two Americans earlier this year. So Congress passed DHS funding for the rest of this year without that immigration money. Now, with just Republican votes, they're hoping to fund the rest of the agency, the immigration enforcement units, for 3 years, the rest of Trump's term. But that's a slower process that we'll see play out over the rest of this month.
2: Okay, so how does money for the president's ballroom project fit into this latest proposal for this plan?
3: Well, it is funding for the Secret Service and targeted at how they will secure that part of the White House. And the money's not as surprising as it might seem. Secret Service is part of the Department of Homeland Security, just like ICE is. And I should note, the money's not for construction of the ballroom, which the White House says so far is funded through private donations. The bill specifically says that the money, in fact, cannot go to any non-security aspect, so no construction funds here. There have been some other long-shot proposals to use taxpayer dollars, but that's just not part of this DHS bill. Democrats are saying a vote on the bill, though, constitutes an up or down vote on the ballroom, so make of that what you will.
2: So if they're relying on just Republican votes, I mean, can they get any more of President Trump's policy priorities passed, such as money for the Iran war?
3: Yeah, they might try and expand this immigration enforcement bill to contain more. But my guess, and it's just a guess, is they're probably not going to do that when this whole process wraps up. Because Republicans have such narrow control in the House, as small as a single vote, depending on who is out sick that day, they probably tactically need to keep this as focused as possible to keep everyone among the House Republicans, among the Senate Republicans, on the same page. There are a lot of rank-and-file House lawmakers who want to go bigger.
2: Okay, so what other things do they want to add?
3: Well, there's the Save America Act. That's Trump's proof of citizenship and election security bill. Some Republicans have also discussed adding affordability-focused provisions since this is a campaign year. But leadership is really pushing to keep it narrow, even though these budget bills do have a reputation, A, as Christmas trees, where everyone gets to tack on a shiny bauble. Speaker Mike Johnson says they'll do something flashier in a future budget bill that comes after this.
2: Okay, and when is this going to get done?
3: Well, we'll know more by the end of next week about what will actually make it into the first draft of this proposal. And then all the fighting really starts. Not to mention, they also have to figure out a farm bill. There's a fight over ethanol and gasoline that's part of that, and Iran war votes, and also reauthorize a key spy tool. That's Section 702 of the Foreign Intelligence Surveillance Act that they've had to use stopgap extension after stopgap extension because Republicans can't reach agreement on it. So this three-year immigration funding bill will have to happen alongside it all.
2: All right, that's NPR congressional reporter Eric McDaniel. Eric, thanks.
3: Thank you, A.
1: This midterm primary season, we've seen consistent overperformance for Democrats, even in red states.
2: The latest NPR PBS News Marist poll helps us understand why that is.
1: NPR senior political editor and correspondent Domenico Montanaro has been sifting through the results and joins me now. Hi, Domenico.
4: Hey, Leila.
1: So what are we learning about the midterm specifically?
4: Well, right now, 6 months from Election Day, Democrats do have a pretty significant advantage, according to the poll. When people were asked if congressional elections were held today, who would they vote for? They chose Democrats by 10 points. That's a pretty big edge if you look at past election performances. Mm. And Democrats also have the edge on a really key factor here, enthusiasm. They're 8 points more likely than Republicans to say they're, quote, very enthusiastic to vote this November. And when it comes to how people voted in 2024, 61% of people who voted for Democrat Kamala Harris say that they're, quote, very enthusiastic, but just 47% of those who voted for Trump say they are.
1: Okay, so it sounds like Democrats have a pretty sizable advantage here. Could that mean a wave election?
4: In previous years, the party with these kinds of numbers would have been thinking about a pretty big wave, you know, but waves nowadays are a lot lower than in the past because there are just way fewer competitive districts. And while Democrats do have the advantage and some key groups who vote with them are fired up, especially white voters with college degrees, other Democratic pillar groups, though, are not as much. Young voters, black voters, Latinos, for example, they're all among the lowest groups in saying that they are very enthusiastic to vote. And we know midterms are much lower turnout affairs than presidential elections. On average, we see about a 30% drop off. So right now, Democrats, certainly the favorites to take back the House, but they have a lot of work to do to shore all that up.
1: Now, we often talk about the fact that Trump's base is particularly loyal through many ups and downs. Do we expect that to hold? Once again,
4: we saw an example of Trump's control over the MAGA base last night in his targeting of Republican state senators in Indiana who defied him on redistricting. Most of them lost. It's one reason why so many Republican elected officials don't cross him. But general elections aren't primaries, and Trump has been really toxic with swing voters. His overall approval rating is the worst it's ever been in our poll. Just 37% approve, while 59% disapprove. That can be a real albatross for Republican candidates across the country, especially when key groups appear to be softening or turning away from Trump. Take, for example, people who make less than $50,000 a year, white men and women without college degrees, rural voters. Shortly after Trump was sworn into office, they all had a positive job approval rating of him. Now that's flipped, and more in each group disapproves of the job that he's doing. Key crossover groups like Latinos and young voters have all moved heavily away from him, and Republicans have the added problem of struggling to turn out Trump's base when he's not on the ballot.
1: That sounds like a lot stacking up against Republicans right now. The economy has been the key issue for many Americans. Gas prices are up because of the war in Iran. Is that what's prompting this low point for the president?
4: Well, if you think about it, gas prices seem to be the catalyst for Trump's economic numbers nosediving even farther than where they've been. 8 in 10 say gas prices are straining their household budgets. 63% blame Trump for that increase. 63% also say the economy is not working well for them. Trump's approval on the economy as a result is just 35%. You know, it's really remarkable. He's been lower on the economy in this term than he ever was the first time around, even at his most unpopular.
1: That's NPR's senior political editor and correspondent Domenico Montanaro. Domenico, thank you.
4: You got it.

0: John Lithgow says his portrayal of Roald Dahl, the beloved children's author who was also a virulent anti-Semite in the 1980s, feels like current events. Next time, here and now.
1: The headlines these days are changing so fast, and the NPR app can keep you up to date with breaking news alerts, local stories, and recommendations for you from across the NPR network. 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
2: Good morning. I'm Leila Faldin. The Taiwanese town of Fenglin calls itself a slow city. It's part of a movement that values quality of life and local food over hustle. After an earthquake hurt the town's tourism 2 years ago, residents started holding snail races to celebrate their slower pace. The latest was over the weekend. Locals and tourists brought garden snails and watched them crawl across a tablecloth. The winner made it about a foot in just over 3 minutes. It's Morning Edition.
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2: It's Morning Edition from NPR News. I'm Leila Faldin.
4: And I'm Amy Martinez. Public health authorities in South Africa said today they identify the strain of hantavirus in two people who were on the Dutch cruise ship where the infection killed three passengers. To get a better understanding of this virus, we called Dr. Celine Gounder. She's a professor of medicine and infectious diseases at New York University and editor-at-large for public health at KFF Health News. Doctor, briefly, what is hantavirus and what are its symptoms?
5: Sure. Hantavirus is a family of viruses that's carried by rodents. People usually get infected when they're breathing in dust contaminated with mouse or rat droppings, urine, or saliva. And most infections occur when someone disturbs a rodent-contaminated space. So they might be cleaning out a shed, opening up a building that's been closed for a while, sweeping the basement. And the syndrome that this causes is hantavirus cardiopulmonary syndrome. So it starts with a fever, headaches, and muscle aches, but this can progress quite rapidly to severe breathing problems, heart failure, and shock. Depending on the type of the virus, between 10 and 50% of people who develop that severe form can die.
4: Okay, and what's known about how widespread this outbreak is on this ship and how the passengers were infected?
5: So we know that about 8 people have been affected. We have 3 patients who have died. One remains in intensive care in South Africa. Another has been hospitalized in Zurich. And the ship's doctor was also seriously ill and being transported by plane to the Canary Islands. And another has reported a mild fever. Everyone is being monitored for symptoms now, and they are going to be doing testing. In terms of how this was transmitted, that we're not still 100% sure if this was a common exposure. This is a trip of people who were doing bird watching and other wildlife activities, so trips to islands where you had birds and rodents who could potentially have been a source here. But the other unique thing about this virus is that it's a form of hantavirus, the Andes virus, which has been shown to spread person to person in past outbreaks.
4: And would just 2 people need to be standing next to each other, maybe speaking? Is that how they would catch it, or would they have to touch each other? What would be the way?
5: When we've seen human-to-human transmission with the Andes virus, it has been very close, prolonged contact. So, for example, a husband and wife. This is not casual contact like we have exposure to COVID or flu, where it can just be somebody you're in the same room with. This really needs to be much more prolonged and more close contact in order to result in transmission.
4: Any treatment for this?
5: There are no specific antiviral treatments for hantavirus, so it's entirely supportive care. Things like oxygen, IV fluids, needing to be in on a mechanical ventilator, and in the most severe cases, ECMO, which is a machine that takes over the work of the heart and lungs.
4: And really quick, I mean, how worried should travelers be about this outbreak?
5: This is, again, not like COVID or flu. This is not going to cause a pandemic. So unless you have had direct exposure to rodents or one of the passengers, this is really not of concern for the general public.
4: Infectious disease specialist and epidemiologist Celine Gounder is also editor-at-large for Public Health with NPR's partner KFF Health News. Doctor, thanks.
5: My pleasure.
4: It's Morning Edition from NPR News. I'm E. Martinez.
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0: From Marketplace, I'm Sabri Benishore in New York. United Healthcare, the nation's biggest insurer, announced that it's cutting back on its requirements for prior authorization by 30%. Prior authorization is where your doctor orders a medical procedure or a test or a drug, but you can't get it until your insurance company approves it. From the insurer's perspective, it's a way to cut costs and prevent people from getting expensive or unnecessary care. For doctors and patients, it has been a source of massive frustration. United Health isn't the only one to cut back on the requirement. Other insurers have been doing this in the past year as well. Marketplace's Samantha Fields has more.
2: If you have a chronic health condition, you're probably quite familiar with prior authorization. Amy Killalay at Georgetown Center on Health Insurance Reforms has done a lot of research on coverage for diabetes.
3: And I will say, continuous glucose monitors are often, if not predominantly, covered with prior authorization attached to them.
2: Lots of other durable medical equipment prescribed by a doctor often requires insurer approval too, like insulin pumps and wheelchairs. So do certain surgeries, imaging tests like MRIs, and many prescription drugs and therapies. Kay Pastena at the health policy nonprofit KFF says in polling people with chronic illnesses,
4: after cost, they say that prior authorization is the biggest administrative hassle they have.
2: It's also increasingly an issue even for people who don't have a chronic illness. Pastena says that's likely why there's growing pressure for something to change.
4: It's coming at a time where costs are going up. People are signing up for coverage and then realizing that that's something that they need, the care they need, is not being covered.
2: Soon, UnitedHealthcare says it will no longer require prior authorization for certain outpatient surgeries and therapies, some diagnostic tests like echocardiograms, and chiropractic care. I'm Samantha Fields for Marketplace.
0: All right, let's do the numbers. The U.S. and Iran are reportedly close to a deal, and markets like it. Dow, S&P, and NASDAQ futures are all up in the 0.7% to 1.1% range, with Dow futures up 445 points. Private payroll processor ADP estimates 109,000 jobs were added to the economy in April, continuing an upward trend.
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0: The U.S. and Iran are reportedly back to negotiating, as we mentioned, and they're close to a deal, according to Axios. It's reporting the deal would involve a moratorium on nuclear enrichment and an end to sanctions. CNBC is reporting Iran is currently considering the proposal. Meanwhile, inside of Iran, the economy is suffering, with more than a million people out of work, food prices spiking, businesses closing, all while the U.S. naval blockade is shrinking Iranian oil exports. For more, we're joined by Javad Salehi Isfahani. He's a professor of economics at Virginia Tech. Good morning.
5: Good morning.
0: What is Iran's economy like right now?
5: Well, it's very much an economy at war. There has been considerable destruction of property and factories. Prices are rising very fast because supplies are limited. Inflation last month was over 100%. So nobody is making any plans about the future because of this waiting nature. I think the most important characteristic of the economy is that it is waiting for something to happen.
0: How much of this uncertainty that you are describing, how much of it is, you know, the actual bombardment of infrastructure? How much of it is the closure of the strait?
5: Well, the closure of the strait isn't all that important at this time because I think the supplies, those of food, and Iran has other ways of getting food. The land routes has, you know, half a dozen countries border it that can supply Iran with food if it has money. So I don't know how much foreign reserves they have. But as long as they have dollars, they can get their food. The other important thing in Iran is that a lot of industrial establishments were bombed, especially of heavy industries like steel, petrochemicals. Although they did not employ many people, but they have a huge downstream effect. A lot of other factories will not be able to operate. So jobs are being lost at the rate of maybe 100,000 a month. Those are the people that are in huge stress because they're not able to live without the wage and salary and have to depend on cash transfers that the government deposits, which is barely enough to buy daily food.
0: So the government actually has a cash program where it provides people with a certain amount of money, and they've been doing this for a while. How long can efforts like that go on?
5: The main constraint, in a way, is cash, because once the food supplies, the inventories run down, they have to buy new supplies, which can come through Pakistan, through Turkmenistan, Iraq, and Azerbaijan. It's possible that they can buy stuff on credit, especially if the Russians are willing to lend them. Chinese may be able to, in fact, they may be interested in helping Iran survive this, because if Iran folds, both China and Russia stand to lose. So I think on the Iran side, it isn't as deterministic as people imagine sometimes, that they are doing so badly that in a couple of months this spirals. I don't see that. I think that's a kind of exaggerations about Iran that has got us into this difficult situation now.
0: Javad Salehi Isfahani, professor of economics at Virginia Tech, thank you so much.
5: Thank you.
0: There's a lot more to that interview and the state of Iran's economy, as well as how the Iranian people are responding to that economic pressure. You can find that at marketplace.org or on our podcast. In New York, I'm Sabri Benishore with the Marketplace Morning Report. 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

0: Good morning. Iran's Revolutionary Guard says safe passage will be provided for ships out of the Strait of Hormuz. That's after the U.S. paused its own plan for safe passage. How close are the U.S. and Iran to ending the war? It's Morning Edition from NPR News. The closure of the strait has driven up the cost of plane tickets, and those prices may never come back down. I'm Leila Fadel.
1: And I'm A. Martinez. Some Americans are canceling trips abroad after seeing just how expensive travel has gotten. Also, after cutting staff, is the National Weather Service equipped to put out timely predictions? And the WNBA's Nafisha Collier describes what went into calling out her league's commissioner and negotiating the contract that came after. It's Wednesday, May 6th. Fellow WNBA star Angel Reese turns 24 years old today. News is next.
2: Live from NPR News in Washington, I'm Korva Coleman. Iran's Revolutionary Guard says the possibility of safe passage through the Strait of Hormuz will be provided, according to new procedures. But it did not specify what those procedures are. This comes after President Trump halted a short-lived U.S. military operation to take control of the strait from Iran. NPR's Aya Batraoui reports.
3: The operation called Project Freedom began Monday, but not before several Iranian Revolutionary Guard speedboats were sunken. Iran then fired at the U.S. Navy and launched missiles at neighbor the United Arab Emirates, threatening a month-long ceasefire. Defense Secretary Pete Hegseth said on Tuesday the operation was, quote, a gift from the U.S. to the world to secure commercial shipping. But later that day, Trump declared the operation paused. He cited, quote, great progress toward a final deal with Iran, but said a blockade on Iranian ports remains in place. Ending that blockade is a key Iranian demand. Aya Batraoui, NPR News, Dubai.
2: The war in Iran has triggered higher gas prices. AAA says the average national cost for a gallon of regular is now $4.54. Kentucky Governor Andy Beshear has announced an emergency order. It will lower the state's gas tax as fuel prices rise. From member station WEKU, Shepard Snyder has more.
4: Gas prices in Kentucky have risen above $4 per gallon, with some Cincinnati suburbs seeing prices approaching $5 per gallon. States like Indiana and Georgia, both led by Republican governors, have suspended their own gas taxes in response to the increasing cost of fuel. Governor Beshear, a Democrat, is following the same strategy in Kentucky.
5: The price of gas isn't partisan. It's not Democrat or Republican. It's just too high.
4: He expects the tax cut to take effect next week. Once it's approved, it would cut taxes by 10 cents per gallon for the next month. For NPR News, I'm Shepard Snyder in Lexington, Kentucky.
2: The one Democrat on the Federal Communications Commission is calling for a review of the ownership interests in the proposed merger of Paramount and Warner Brothers Discovery. She is questioning the foreign investments. NPR's Mandalit Del Barco reports.
6: Paramount Skydance holds broadcast licenses for CBS and needs the FCC to sign off on its merger with Warner Brothers Discovery, which owns CNN and HBO. David Ellison's company recently filed papers asking the FCC to permit foreign investors to hold more than 25% of its equity and voting interests. According to those documents, the investors include the Kingdom of Saudi Arabia, the United Arab Emirates, and Qatar. But FCC Commissioner Ana Gomez says there are serious unresolved questions about those investments that she says could jeopardize national security. Gomez is calling on the FCC to conduct a full and independent review before approving transactions with foreign governments, which she says have, quote, a troubling willingness to silence journalists. Mandalit Del Barco, NPR News.
2: And you're listening to NPR News from Washington. Results are in from primaries in Ohio and Indiana. In Ohio, former Democratic Senator Sherrod Brown will try to win a seat against incumbent Republican U.S. Senator John Husted this fall. Brown lost his own Senate seat in 2024 to a different GOP challenger. In Indiana, President Trump's endorsements helped five challengers defeat state Republican senators. The ousted Republicans opposed Trump's demands for redistricting in Indiana. The Make America Healthy Again movement is often associated with healthy food and opposition to pesticides. But a new poll has found MAHA's supportive voters care much more about the cost of health care than those other issues. NPR's Selena Simmons-Duffin prepared this report.
7: The poll is from KFF, a nonpartisan health research organization. Voters who support the Make America Healthy Again or MAHA movement were asked to rank their top priorities from a list. Lowering the cost of health care was by far the most popular choice across the political spectrum. 4 in 10 MAHA voters ranked cost issues first, compared to fewer than 1 in 10 who chose limiting corporate influence on food policy, for example. When it comes to Health Secretary Robert F. Kennedy Jr., only 1 in 3 MAHA voters strongly approved of his job performance, even though MAHA is Kennedy's signature effort. The survey was conducted in mid-April and included 1,300 people. Selena Simmons-Duffin, NPR News.
2: And I'm Corva Coleman, NPR News from Washington.
8: 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Other contributors include the estate of Joan B. Kroc, whose bequest serves as an enduring investment in the future of public radio and seeks to help NPR be the model for high-quality journalism in the 21st century. This is NPR.

0: It's Morning Edition from NPR News. I'm A. Martinez in Los Angeles, California.
1: And I'm Leila Fadil in Washington, D.C. Iran's Revolutionary Guard says safe passage will be provided through the Strait of Hormuz under new procedures that it did not specify.
0: The move comes after President Trump paused a short-lived U.S. military operation to get ships out of the strait and protect them from Iranian attacks. President Trump posted this morning on social media that the war could come to an end and the critical shipping passage would be, quote, open to all, but he also warned that if Iran doesn't agree to a final plan, then bombing will resume. On Tuesday, Secretary of State Marco Rubio said combat operations in Iran were over. Coming up, we'll ask a former U.S. special envoy for Iran about where that leaves diplomatic efforts to end the war. We begin, though, with the latest developments.
1: NPR's White House correspondent Franco Ordonez joins us now to talk about this. Good morning.
2: Good morning, Leila.
1: You know, Franco, we've heard the president say the war is over, nearly over, will be over in 2 weeks, several times now. Is it actually over this time?
2: Yeah, I mean, we really don't know. I mean, Rubio says the focus now is on negotiations and that the U.S. is only going to be involved in defensive operations.
3: And what that means is very simple. There's no shooting unless we're shot at first. Okay, we're not attacking them. But if they're attacking us or they're attacking a ship, you need to respond to that.
2: But to your point, I mean, we also heard earlier in the day Trump expressing frustration that Iran's leaders had yet to capitulate after 2 months of U.S. military and economic pressure.
4: They should wave the white flag of surrender. In hockey, they say uncle, right?
2: You know, it just shows how things just are changing all the time.
1: Yeah. Last night, Trump also touted what he called progress towards an agreement with Iran. Has there actually been progress?
2: Yeah, it's interesting because Trump's words were very different than some of the messaging being delivered by Rubio, who told us yesterday that the two sides were still trying to figure out what the specific issues each side were willing to negotiate about.
3: That's the object of this diplomacy, is to come up with some level of understanding about what are the topics that they've agreed to negotiate on. We don't have to have the actual agreement written out in one day. This is highly complex and highly technical. But we have to have a diplomatic solution that is very clear about the topics that they are willing to negotiate on and the extent and the concessions they're willing to make at the front end in order to make those talks worthwhile.
2: I mean, Leila, that makes it sound like they're very early in the process, which, again, is very different than the, you know, great progress that Trump is portraying.
1: Yeah. I mean, and the big issue, right, is still the Strait of Hormuz. More than 100 ships a day used to travel through that waterway before the war. And it's only since the U.S. and Israel started this war that Iran took control of the strait. So if combat operations are over, as we heard from Rubio, what happens with the strait?
2: Yeah, I mean, that was Rubio's big push. And he said under no circumstances can the U.S. allow Iran to normalize the idea that they can control the waterway. But he also stopped short of saying what action would take place.
1: Now, the Secretary of State briefed the press on this latest development. Is that unusual?
2: Well, I mean, the administration really came across the board yesterday with a stepped up message about the war. Defense Secretary Pete Hegseth, Joint Chiefs of Staff Dan Kane briefed reporters. Trump also took questions. And it just comes at such a big moment in the conflict as Americans continue to feel kind of the economic pinch of all this. Mm-hmm. And Rubio said that Iran needed to make a sensible choice that leads them to reconstruction and prosperity.
3: The alternative is growing isolation, economic collapse, and ultimately total defeat. I know what the right choice is for Iran. I hope that the people over there making decisions will make the right one.
2: Yeah, I mean, the message boils down to a mix of de-escalation combined with this kind of tough talk. And it can be confusing at times.
1: That's White House correspondent Franco Ordonez. Thank you, Franco.
2: Thank you, Leila.
0: Robert Malley joins us now to discuss how this pause of guiding vessels out of the Strait of Hormuz fits with broader U.S. strategy. He served as a U.S. special envoy for Iran under the Biden administration and was also one of the negotiators in the 2015 nuclear deal with Iran. He's now a lecturer and senior fellow at the Yale Jackson School of Global Affairs. Robert, I want to read something that you posted on X yesterday, your translation of President Trump's pause. I'm backing down because I'm winning so badly, but if that's what it takes to de-escalate and try to seriously negotiate a deal, why not? It sounds like you don't have confidence in the president's decision.
5: Oh, it's not a matter of confidence in the president's decision. I think what I didn't have confidence was in his Project Freedom, which was this notion that the U.S. would try to militarily open the Strait of Hormuz, which I think was always an illusory attempt and one more of a series of zigzagging policies. So he's presenting it as military success. I think it's pretty clear that it didn't meet its objectives. My point is, if this is what is needed to then justify a return to more serious negotiations, fine, I'll take it. I think that's what needs to happen. The war needs to end. The strait needs to be open, and there needs to be a way to find a sustainable deal with Iran. And that should have always been the objective, rather than what we heard again the president say, which is Iran needs to capitulate. They're not going to capitulate. There is a road to a deal, and we'll see whether we get there.
0: Is the president on that road? Does it sound plausible to you that the U.S. and Iran are really making, quote, great progress, as he has put it?
5: So I've been on this program before where those words were already ringing in my ears, so I have to be a bit careful. But there are reports, media reports at least, and some reports from people who are involved in the back and forth conveying of messages, that some progress has been made. And what Secretary Rubio said yesterday was significant in the sense that what he's talking about is a framework agreement. In other words, a broad set of principles that the two sides would agree on, which could at least lead to de-escalation, end of any active phase of war, partial reopening of the strait at least to begin with, even though they will then need much more time to negotiate the details. It was always, again, a fantasy to think that everything could be resolved in a day or two, but at least maybe you could have the framework in place, de-escalate, allow normal commercial traffic or some semblance of normality to be restored, and then deal with the tough issues, including the nuclear one.
0: So, Robert, I've been looking all morning long at a live tracker of crude oil prices. They opened at $102. They're now under 90. So I'm wondering, if does the market maybe give us a sense of how close this negotiation or how much progress they have made? Do they seem to have confidence in it?
5: Well, I mean, I think the market's been wrong before, and a lot of what we hear is often market manipulation by the administration. Again, I'm not saying that in this case it's not serious. Some people I talk to say this is the closest they've been, the two sides have been to a deal, so that's very possible, and that would be encouraging. But the market has fluctuated in ways that seem to have no correlation with what's actually happening, partly because we don't know what's happening. I mean, your last segment, you were speaking about confusion. I think that's not just the word of the day, it's the word of the month, because the president says one thing one day, he says something very different the next, and we just don't know whether he's going to stick to his course of action for more than 24 hours. At this point, the odds of a deal seem better than they were 24 hours ago, which may explain perhaps an overreaction by the markets.
0: That unpredictability of President Trump, you've negotiated with the Iranians in the past. Any sense of whether that unpredictability is an effective pressure tactic?
5: You know, unpredictability can help. It doesn't help if it's so unpredictable that nobody knows whether what the president says one day is going to stick. Because that's not unpredictability, it's unreliability. And there's a big difference between the two. And don't forget, this is a president who twice before in the middle of negotiations ordered strikes on Iran. So you add that to the fact that they can't really follow what the president is saying because it's such a zigzag. I don't think it's an asset anymore. I think it's become a real liability.
0: One more thing, Robert. Both sides have traded various iterations of multi-point plans. How far has the U.S. strayed from Trump's initial peace plan?
5: I don't really know what his initial peace plan was. I mean, he is, again, one of the advantages of the way he's proceeded from his point of view is that he's given such a dizzying array of plans and objectives that he could always say at one point that he achieved one of the many versions that he put forward. So I don't know how close they are. Again, at the end of the day, what matters is that the war ends and people around the world no longer suffer from its consequences.
0: That's Robert Malley, former U.S. Special Envoy for Iran under the Biden administration. Robert, thanks a lot.
5: Thank you.
1: An Israeli-Lebanese ceasefire is officially in place, but fighting between Israel and the militant group Hezbollah has significantly escalated in southern Lebanon. The United Nations says this week saw the most intense attacks since the truce went into effect in mid-April. NPR's Jane Arav has more from Beirut.
6: It's called a ceasefire, but it doesn't look like one. Israel originally declared a buffer zone in South Lebanon, leveling homes and driving out residents in what it says are attacks on Iran-backed Hezbollah. Recently, the Israeli military has been striking villages beyond that zone, and fighting with the militant group has intensified. Here's UN spokesperson

0: Fighting with the militant group has intensified. Here's UN spokesperson Stéphane Dujarric in New York Tuesday.
1: Our peacekeeping mission in southern Lebanon reported that yesterday saw the highest number of exchanges of fire between the Israeli Defense Forces and armed groups, including Hezbollah.
0: That number, according to UN peacekeepers, 619 attacks by Israeli forces into Lebanon and 30 Hezbollah attacks targeting Israel, the highest since the April 16th ceasefire. The attacks have forced more than 1 million Lebanese from their homes since March, according to the UN, many with little prospect of returning, as Israel levels entire neighborhoods in both Muslim and Christian towns. Israel says it's destroying Hezbollah infrastructure, but does not provide proof. It says it's targeting Hezbollah fighters, but Lebanon's health ministry says at least 270 women, 170 children, and more than 100 medics are among at least 2,600 people killed in Israeli attacks since the fighting began 2 months ago. And people are going hungry, according to Dujarric, the UN spokesperson.
1: The humanitarian situation continues to deteriorate, with nearly a quarter of the population in Lebanon now facing acute food insecurity.
0: Hezbollah has been seen by many as safeguarding Lebanon's sovereignty, but it doesn't answer to the Lebanese government. Lebanon has been exploring negotiations with Israel. Hezbollah, though, and many, but not all Lebanese, say that Lebanon shouldn't negotiate while under attack. Jane Araf, NPR News, Beirut.

0: On the next Fresh Air, the new tech right and its alliance with the Trump administration. We talk with George Packer about his Atlantic article focusing on how tech venture capitalists who are heavily invested in AI and cryptocurrency are influencing Trump's policies related to their own investments. Trump has made billions on crypto. Join us.
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2: This is Morning Edition from NPR News. I'm Leila Fadel.
3: I'm Martinez.
4: And I'm Steve Inskeep.

0: The women's pro basketball season begins Friday, and we have a video interview with a WNBA player who pushed for the new contract that has multiplied players' pay this season. Nafisa Collier is a power forward for the Minnesota Lynx. Now, during this interview, I had laryngitis and sounded like this.
1: This is going to be great in spite of my voice. Looking forward to this conversation.
2: It's nice and raspy.
1: Oh, thanks. Louis Armstrong.
2: Yeah, exactly.
0: Collier was wearing a medical boot on one foot, so we were both playing hurt.
3: Here's Collier. Thought about the three. Trying to take it at Jones. And able to bank it in.
0: Her injuries came in last year's playoffs. We're hearing Collier play there on ESPN. She had to have surgery this spring and will miss the start of the season. We met at the practice facility the Lynx share with the men's team, the Timberwolves. We were in a room overlooking two practice courts, one for men, one for the women, identical, except for the logos.
2: So we really want for nothing here, which is amazing to have ownership like that. Everything that they have access to, like, you know, chefs, massage therapists, cold tub, the courts, everything is equal.
0: Collier grew up in Missouri, playing in a travel league that her parents started. She arrived at the WNBA in 2019, just in time for its popularity to explode. A scrappy sport with small crowds drew more attention from fans who see their support for the game as support for equality. Collier has co-founded her own off-season league. She became vice president of the Players Union, and she feels like a business person as much as an athlete.
2: When you first come into the league, for me, it's about the stardom of it. Like, you're fulfilling your dream of playing in the WNBA and you're making more money than you've ever made. In retrospect, it's like not that much money, but it feels like a lot at the time. But as you grow older, you start thinking about how this is so, it's not forever. So you have to start thinking like a business person to make sure that you're maximizing your time while you're playing to make the money that you can to set yourself up for the future, whatever that looks like. And so that turns you into a business person.
0: Women's basketball has a lot more business to do, with attendance and TV revenues up in recent years. The new contract acknowledges the players by sharply increasing their share of the revenue.
2: What we did was transformational in our sport, and I think in women's sport in general, that is something that's going to affect people way after us.
1: Although you are not equal to the men in this respect.
2: No.
1: You get 20%, the men get 50%.
2: Yes, they do. It's different, though. For a couple different reasons. Even though that's not like where we want to end up, it's a huge step for us, and it's where our league is at. The men do make a lot more revenue, so they're able to do that and still sustain on both sides.
0: The negotiations for this contract were just getting underway when Nafisa Collier took a risk. At a press conference, she read a prepared statement denouncing the WNBA commissioner, Kathy Engelbert, by name.
4: The league has made it clear it isn't about innovation, it isn't about collaboration, it's about control and power.
0: Collier criticized the refs and rough play on the court. She said even huge stars like Caitlin Clark were grossly underpaid.
4: We have the best players in the world. We have the best fans in the world. But right now, we have the worst leadership in the world.
1: Worst leadership in the world. What was it like to call out your commissioner that way and then have to deal with her afterward?
2: Thinking about the state of the world right now, I think that's a little dramatic.
1: But you said it.
2: Yes. I mean, it was tense for a while, just between the players and the league in general. I am still happy that I did it, and I think it had the intended effect of moving our negotiations along. I think an unintended consequence would be, like, I never want someone's personal life affected the way that it was for her. She got a lot of backlash for that. And what I was talking about was professionally. And when you take things personally, I think it, you know, that was an unintended consequence for sure.
1: But you were saying in that news conference, you don't really care about the players. You don't care about their health. Mm-hmm. You don't care about the quality of the sport.
2: Mm-hmm. Yes, and I think someone in that position professionally, like, you need people who do care about those things. I think she's a great businesswoman. But I think, especially now where we are with our sport, like, you have to be able to connect with your players. And I thought that part was missing.
1: Did you have a conversation about those accusations you had made with her?
2: Previously, yes.
1: How'd that turn out? After.
2: Oh, after. No, I didn't.
1: Never since.
2: No.
0: The new contract increases salaries by so much that this year's lowest paid player makes more than last year's highest paid player. Collier signed a contract for $1.4 million, which is the maximum possible, and it's for just one season, creating possibilities for next year.
2: I think we're just scratching the surface of women's sports. I think we're finally getting to the point where we're given the platform to be able to show people and showcase what we have. And so this is brand new. So how can this be the end or the pinnacle. This is just the beginning.
0: Here's one side of the growth of women's basketball. Collier says fans who gamble have discovered her league.
2: But people are crazy, for sure. Like, you get death threats because you didn't make a free throw. At the same time...
1: You literally get death threats?
2: Yeah, literally.
1: Oh, my God.
2: Yeah. But on the positive side of that, it means the sport is growing because we didn't have sports betting in women's basketball a couple years ago.
1: Nobody was interested.
2: Yeah. When you start getting the casual fan, that means that you're growing. You're not just having the diehard fans who have to go, you know, years before on Facebook to a link to YouTube to find it. Like, we are so much more accessible now that you do have the casual fan in the bettors and whatever it is. And that is great for us, honestly.
1: When would you know if it went too far?
2: In terms of safety for players, I think it's definitely something you think about. Because even though, like, you get these threats and you don't take them too seriously, you never know what people are going to do. Like, what is going to be the straw that breaks the camel's back? But that's why we have security. We take precautions. You don't post your location, things like that. Like, you just have to do everything you can to stay safe. And that's what comes with being on TV and being so visible as we are. Unfortunately, that's the dark side of it. You know, we have to do what we can to stay safe in that way and take care of ourselves.
1: You also have to trust your teammates not to be sucked in.
2: With the gambling you're talking about? Yes, I mean, obviously it's illegal, so you hope no one would do it. But also just like the integrity of the sport. I think most people, one, want to uphold that integrity, and two, you don't want to risk it. Like, this is the first time that a lot of us are making real money, and do you want to risk that for something like gambling? And that's my mindset. I think that's a lot of people's mindset, and you never want to think that of any of your teammates. I've never seen it myself, so I hope it stays that way.
0: Nafisa Collier at the practice facility for the Minnesota Lynx. She will miss the team's season opener because of that surgery, but is determined to be there at the end and is thinking about her first championship. You can watch our video interview on the NPR app or on YouTube. 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
5: It's now possible to screen human embryo genes to estimate future risk for thousands of diseases, even physical traits like height.
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9: Live from NPR News in Washington, I'm Dave Mattingly. Iran's Revolutionary Guard says commercial ships in the Strait of Hormuz will be provided safe passage in response to President Trump pausing Project Freedom. Trump put the operation on hold less than 48 hours after U.S. naval ships began guiding vessels through the narrow waterway. American destroyers came under attack from Iran when the effort began on Monday, though CENTCOM says none was hit. The president says he paused the operation to see if a deal with Iran can be finalized to end the war. Robert Malley served as a U.S. special envoy during the Biden administration and helped negotiate the 2015 nuclear deal with Iran. He says Secretary of State Marco Rubio's call for diplomacy with Iran in yesterday's White House briefing was prudent.
10: What Secretary Rubio said yesterday was significant in the sense that what he's talking about is a framework agreement. In other words, a broad set of principles that the two sides would agree on, which could at least lead to de-escalation, end of any active phase of war, partial reopening of the strait at least to begin with, even though they will then need much more time to negotiate the details.
9: He was speaking to NPR's Morning Edition. Gasoline prices in the U.S. continue going up. AAA says regular is now averaging almost $4.54 a gallon, the highest in 4 years. This is NPR News. The Education Department is investigating Smith College in Massachusetts over alleged Title IX violations involving transgender and non-binary students. Smith is one of the largest women's colleges in the U.S., as NPR's Caden Mills reports.
11: Smith College, since 2015, has admitted transgender and gender non-conforming students. According to the school's website, quote, cis, trans, and non-binary women are eligible to apply to Smith. Now, the Education Department's Office for Civil Rights will determine if Smith's admissions policy constitutes discrimination on the basis of sex. The agency said in a press release, quote, allowing biological males into spaces designed for women raises serious concerns about privacy, fairness, and compliance under federal law. The investigation originates from a complaint filed last year by conservative legal group Defending Education. In a statement, Smith College said it is committed to complying with civil rights laws, but that it does not comment on pending government investigations. Caden Mills, NPR News.
9: Airline flight delays and closed schools are being reported this morning in areas of Colorado because of a late spring snowstorm. The National Weather Service says Denver, Boulder, and Fort Collins are among the areas being affected by the storm. Some areas remain under a winter storm warning. On Wall Street, the Dow is up 438 points. I'm Dave Mattingly in Washington.

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1: 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I'm Leila Fadel in Washington, D.C.
2: And May Martinez in Los Angeles, California. Flying is more expensive than it was just a few months ago. The war with Iran has caused jet fuel prices to nearly double since the start of the year. NPR's Stephen Bisaha reports some Americans are changing their vacation plans.
3: It has been a rough year for flyers. Canceled flights, long security lines, and expensive tickets. James Ridgway just landed back home at the D.C. airport, and he's considering canceling his next trip this summer because the cost for his flights has gone up thousands of dollars.
4: We have tickets to see The Cure in Ireland, and I don't think we'll be able to swing it.
5: You canceling your trip to see The Cure because of the ticket prices?
4: Yeah.
5: Sounds really disappointing.
4: But yeah, it is very disappointing, yeah.
3: Not every fare has jumped up by thousands of dollars. The Ridgeways were planning to fly business class and make multiple stops. But on average, international tickets are up about $150 compared to a year ago, according to the travel site Kayak. James' wife, Lee Ridgeway, used to study in Ireland. She says it's never been this expensive to get there.
6: I guess we'll just sit around and wait for airline tickets to get back down and come up with something at a later date.
3: But those lower prices might not come back. That's according to Arlene Hogan. She owns the travel advisor company Vacays for You.
7: I don't believe you're going to see prices going back to normal.
3: Do you mean like not go back to normal this year or like ever?
7: Ever.
3: United CEO Scott Kirby is talking about this too. During a recent earnings call, he said higher prices could stick around after the war with Iran ends. Hogan recently took her own trip to meet up with other travel agency owners, and they are seeing the toll those higher airline prices are taking on flyers.
7: It was very eye-opening because we all had the same challenges. We're all seeing a dip in bookings.
3: Hogan's bookings dropped about 10.5% for the fall. Most of her customers already booked their summer trips. And those who are still booking are avoiding those long-haul, far-off destinations.
7: They are going to be suffering the most. We're definitely seeing that for Europe.
3: The European Union is worried about a possible jet fuel shortage, and that's sending prices up and also leading some airlines to cancel flights. Lufthansa has already canceled 20,000 flights through October. So Hogan says many Americans are choosing trips closer to home. Her customers are also worried about conflicts overseas like the war with Iran. So Hawaii it is.
7: Yes, Hawaii is hot, even though Hawaii is an expensive destination when you think about it. However, it gives people a sense of security because it's still the United States. It still gives you that tropical feel.
3: And while tickets to Hawaii are not cheap, they have not gone up much. On average, a one-way ticket to Honolulu in late April only went up $12 compared to the same time last year, according to Kayak's airfare dashboard. A ticket to London, up about $350. Stephen Bisaha, NPR News.
1: The National Weather Service has lost hundreds of workers in President Trump's second term. Is that making its predictions worse? Frank Morris of member station KCUR reports on a tornado outbreak that took forecasters by surprise.
8: Early on April 13th, the National Weather Service forecast almost no chance of tornadoes in east central Kansas. But that evening, several twisters tore across the region. The next morning in Ottawa, Kansas, volunteers shoveled broken glass and debris, while Colton George, who rode out the storm in a hotel basement, came to grips with a tornado that ripped apart his hotel room, scattered his belongings, and turned his life upside down.
9: Well, I was laughing about it, honestly. Had a few beers in me. Then you walk out and it's surreal. You're like, damn, you're homeless now.
8: He wasn't hurt, though, because the National Weather Service issued a warning in time for George to take shelter. In fact, no one was seriously hurt. That's the good news. But Weather Service forecasters typically know hours in advance where tornadoes are likely, and this time they didn't.
10: I'll tell you, forecasting in general, it has been degraded.
8: John Morales, a TV weatherman with four decades of experience, says that a couple of years ago, the National Weather Service would have released weather balloons all across the country, precisely at 7 a.m. Eastern Time. But that didn't happen the morning of the storm.
10: That particular day, on the morning cycle of weather balloon releases, there were vast areas of the Midwest, Southwest, and Intermountain West that did not have a weather balloon release.
8: The balloons did go up eventually, but by then, storms were already brewing over Kansas. Weather balloons are basically just enormous party balloons, dangling $100 gizmos the size of cell phones that measure temperature, air pressure, and humidity as they rise through the atmosphere. Morales says some Weather Service offices no longer have staff available for pre-dawn launches.
10: So you see them being released during office hours, as opposed to the hours that where we really need them.
8: The National Weather Service says almost all of its approximately 92 weather balloon launch sites are functioning normally, with only a few missed launches. It says its forecasts keep getting better and better thanks to more powerful computers and increasingly sophisticated forecasting models. Those models are only as good as the information fed into them. Satellites and hundreds of ground-level weather stations generate reams of data. But the weather balloon piece is crucial. Take it out, and retired National Weather Service meteorologist Alan Girard says you're running a real-time experiment.
11: Okay, well, what happens if you take a significant number of the balloons that we would normally release in the morning and delay them to midday? How is that going to impact our forecasts?
8: It's tough to tell how weather balloon data that was never collected may have changed forecasts. But anecdotally, the results haven't been great. Weeks before the surprise tornadoes in Kansas, a similar situation popped up in Michigan. Weather Service forecasters put the state at only marginal risk of tornadoes before deadly twisters struck the state.
12: I mean, this is literally life and death decisions that get made based on the warning systems.
8: Kansas Congresswoman Charisse Davids, a Democrat, says the Trump administration hobbled the National Weather Service last year. It shed almost 600 employees through DOGE cuts and retirements. Then it turned around and hired 200 new employees. But those newbies will take months to train, and Davids says forecasts are suffering.
12: Meteorologists are saying that data collection is starting to lag, that we aren't continuing to keep people the safest that we possibly can.
8: It's not for lack of trying. Girard says his former Weather Service colleagues are doing their best.
11: Weather Service employees overwhelmingly are very dedicated, mission-focused, so they're going to try to minimize impacts on their mission as much as they possibly can.
8: Government forecasters are facing more dark clouds on the horizon. Girard says the proposed White House budget would essentially eliminate federal weather research and cap the Weather Service budget at about this year's level. What's more, he says a big agency reorganization is due to be announced this summer at about the start of hurricane season. For NPR News, I'm Frank Morris in Kansas City.
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0: 20 years ago, The Devil Wears Prada became a cultural sensation. The screenwriter shares what makes the new sequel just as relevant and just as fabulous. 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
2: Good morning, Amy Martinez. After Pope Leo moved to Vatican City, he called his bank in Chicago to change his address. Even though he answered all the security questions, the representative insisted he come into the branch, which he could not. When he told her he was Pope Leo, she hung up. Eventually, the bank president helped Pope Leo sort things out. To me, the divine miracle in this story is that when the Pope called customer service, he actually spoke to a real human being. It's Morning Edition.
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4: It's Morning Edition from NPR News. I'm Leila Fadel.
2: And Amy Martinez. The U.S. military is reminding both allies and foes it has not lost its focus on Asia, even with its significant deployments to the Middle East. NPR's Anthony Kuhn reports from northern Luzon Island in the Philippines, where the U.S. is staging its biggest ever annual drills close to two regional flashpoints, Taiwan and the South China Sea. And a warning that this story includes the sound of gunfire.
5: Rocket artillery rounds blast out of the dunes and trail smoke over the shore. General Ronald Clark, commander of the U.S. Army Pacific, explains the setup on the beach.
6: From positions on land, we're going to conduct this counter-landing live fire to prevent an adversary from potentially seizing this key terrain.
5: Filipino soldiers are dug in to the north, Japanese to the south. Seven nations, including France, Australia, New Zealand, and Canada, have sent more than 17,000 troops to the exercises, known in Tagalog as balikatan, or shoulder to shoulder. Any imaginary enemies that make it past the aircraft and artillery are met on the beach with small arms fire. Japan has not sent combat troops to the Philippines since 1941, when the Imperial Army landed about 50 miles south of here, 3 days after attacking Pearl Harbor. Colonel Sho Tomino commands a Japanese amphibious regiment. Japan's constitution bans it from waging war, but Tomino says he can be here because a Japan-Philippines agreement took effect last year, allowing joint military training in each other's countries.
7: Despite the language barrier, through this series of exercises, by working side by side and shoulder to shoulder, I firmly believe that we can conduct operations together.
5: The U.S. is incorporating weapons and tactics used in other conflicts into the Balikatan drills. Sergeant Austin DeFreitas prepares a small drone which can carry explosives.
8: They're pretty much just kamikaze one-way drones. They don't come back. Right here are the goggles we fly with. It's how you see through the camera right here. And then it's just simple controller, fly like a video game pretty much.
5: The U.S. Army is also deploying missiles to the first island chain, which includes the Philippines and Japan, to deter Chinese ships. Air and sea power are usually seen as the decisive forces in the Pacific, but that's changing, says 25th Infantry Division Commander Major General James Bartholomew III.
9: What we're learning from watching the fighting in Ukraine and in other places in the world is that the benefit of land forces to control seas cannot be denied.
5: Some experts warn that deploying more U.S. missiles around China could lead to military escalation. General Clark sees it differently.
10: It's not about escalation, it's really about deterrence. I mean, what you're looking at on this beachhead is a defense in depth. So it's a defensive measure, it's not an offensive operation. It's basically to defend against an aggressor.
5: Richard Haydarian is a Filipino political scientist based in Oxford, England. He argues that the Philippines' only option is to strengthen military deterrence against China because it's too close to Taiwan geographically and too close to the U.S. as an ally.
11: The Philippines just declaring neutrality is not tenable. And I don't think China will ever trust the Philippines to be neutral. in any conflict over Taiwan. So the Philippines is a target, whether it wants it or not. It's just a question of how it prepares accordingly.
5: China has warned its neighbors that tying themselves to the U.S. will make them less safe. To underline that point, China has sent its own warships to conduct live fire exercises east of Luzon. Anthony Kuhn, NPR News, Loag City, Ilocos Norte Province, Philippines.

0: This is Morning Edition from NPR News. I'm A. Martinez.
1: And I'm Leila Fadel. New Orleans is a vibrant city, home of the French Quarter and the birthplace of jazz.
2: Do you know what it means to miss New Orleans?
1: It's hard to imagine that it all might disappear. Yet that's the verdict of a study published this week in the Nature Sustainability Journal. It finds that sea level rise means the city could end up being surrounded by the Gulf of Mexico by the end of the century. Jesse Keenan is one of the study's co-authors. He's the director of the Center on Climate Change and Urbanism at Tulane University, and he joins me now. Professor, good morning.
3: Thank you so much for having me.
1: Is New Orleans doomed?
3: Well, what we see is that currently atmospheric temperatures are roughly where they were during the last interglacial, about 125,000 to 150,000 years ago. Now, there's a lag between global temperatures and sea level rise, but when we begin to add it up, there's a recognition that New Orleans has a matter of generations to prepare for a transition north to the mainland and away from the coast.
1: So a transition, is relocation the only option for New Orleans?
3: Well, we don't really get into the engineering specifics, but it's generally agreed that it would be nearly impossible to engineer a multi-purpose levee and dike system around New Orleans. About 80% of New Orleans land area is underwater, or below sea level, I should say. It's essentially a bowl. You can think about it in those terms. So to be surrounded by open water and be exposed to increasingly stronger hurricanes, the land itself is sinking and the seas are rising. So that combination really makes it nearly impossible to be able to engineer a solution to keep New Orleans afloat.
1: Now, it's important to note the study predicts the surrounding of New Orleans and even the possible submersion of New Orleans sometime in the future. And you don't know exactly when that will be. But is anyone actually making plans for this possibility in the future?
3: Well, I wouldn't say it's so much of a prediction as that the geological evidence and the paleoclimatic evidence points us in the direction that New Orleans will be surrounded by open water, and it is very likely that it will be inundated. That question, whether we have decades or maybe over a century to go, is in a way open to science. But the real question is when and what does it mean to begin to plan a transition of the population, of businesses, of capital? And that's the challenge we have ahead of us in terms of public policy. There is not currently planning by the city or the state to begin this transition. What we have seen in recent years, which is critical as we highlight in our work, is that there has been sediment diversion from the Mississippi River that can build land. And by building land in and around New Orleans, you can buy time. And buying time is the most critical aspect here. Now, that project was killed by the governor just last year as not being particularly cost effective, as it was argued. The reality is much of the expense of that project was actually paid for by BP oil spill money from a number of years ago. So the reality is that every decade that we can buy to help transition is critical for the success of environmental management, environmental quality, what we leave behind, but also the humane treatment of people that are otherwise going to find themselves in a very difficult situation in the decades to come.
1: I wonder, you know, you work for Tulane University, and that's right in the heart of New Orleans. Just on a personal level, knowing what this study has found, what does that feel like?
3: Well, I think for many people in New Orleans, this is a little bit of an exhale. People privately talk about this, particularly people who lived in and around the Gulf Coast through successive hurricane seasons or Katrina. We understand the precarity of our lives and our livelihoods and our communities around us. And I think there's a full awareness about the fact that people talk about this in private, but not in public. And so I think the more conversations that we can have in public, the better off we are to mobilize constituencies and mobilize our own democratic institutions to begin to plan for our future. Because we're so caught up in the idea of preserving what little we have in New Orleans. It's very difficult to think about the future and to plan for the future. And that's what we need to do.
1: Jesse Keenan is the director of the Center on Climate Change and Urbanism at Tulane University. Thank you, Professor, for your time.
3: Thank you for having me.
0: For many migrants detained by ICE, their story does not end well. They're targets in the latest and most aggressive immigration crackdown in modern U.S. history. But in Texas, the saga of three young Mexican brothers who play mariachi music together caught the attention of a country music superstar. NPR's Sergio Martinez Beltran has that story.
4: This doesn't happen often, at all. I've covered immigration over the last few years, and not a lot of detained immigrants are released under the Trump administration. They're held for long periods of time, and most are ultimately deported. The few who are released face many challenges. So when I heard that country superstar Kacey Musgraves was inviting the Gámez Cuellar Mariachi Brothers to open her sold-out Texas concerts, I had to go see it.
5: No se lo des a nadie, señorito lindo que a mí me toca.
4: The concert was in the city of New Braunfels at Green Hall, the oldest continuously operating dance hall in the state. And it was packed, about 800 people dancing and listening to the brothers open the show. Antonio, Caleb, and Joshua, ages 18, 15, and 12, are carrying forward a tradition that started five generations ago in their family. That's a fact Musgraves acknowledged.
6: From San Luis Potosí, Mexico, all the way to this historic stage at Green Hall, their journey is just getting started.
4: The brothers told me stepping on stage in front of a packed house was incredibly nerve-wracking, but also exciting. 18-year-old Antonio, the eldest, says that it fills their heart to have Kacey Musgraves embrace them after what happened. The three brothers and their parents were detained by ICE earlier this year during a routine check-in. They came legally to the U.S. in 2023 and were waiting for their asylum claim to be heard. They were released after 2 weeks following a bipartisan uproar, a rare thing in Texas. And now they're opening for and playing with an 8-time Grammy winner. 15-year-old Caleb says the brothers are grateful.
7: No, la mera verdad me llevo el, sí, pues el cariño de las personas que nos vinieron a ver.
4: My takeaway from all of this is that I felt loved by hundreds of people, he says. For these brothers, ICE changed their lives by locking them up and separating their family. And Musgraves changed their lives once again by bringing this mariachi family on stage together to perform. That doesn't happen often. Sergio Martinez Beltran, NPR News, New Braunfels, Texas.
6: Here we go.

0: 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I'm Mae Martinez.
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0: Good morning. President Trump promised retribution against Indiana Republicans who wouldn't change the state's congressional map. Tuesday night, he got it. Most lost their primary races to Trump's approved challengers. It's Morning Edition from NPR News. The latest NPR PBS Marist poll shows Democrats are more enthusiastic about November and Trump has record low approval. I'm A. Martinez.
1: And I'm Leila Fadel. Along with Tuesday's primary results, what does it mean for races that will decide control of Congress? Also, a Republican funding proposal includes $1 billion connected to Trump's ballroom project. And a founding scholar of critical race theory and intersectionality on the moments in her life that inspired that work. It's Wednesday, May 6th. On this day in 1889, the Eiffel Tower opened to the public. News is next.
2: Live from NPR News in Washington, I'm Corva Coleman. Iran's Revolutionary Guard is saying safe passage will be provided to ships through the Strait of Hormuz, but didn't say how that would happen. This came after President Trump suspended a similar U.S. operation, saying he is waiting on a deal with Iran. Indiana State Senate Republicans who opposed congressional redistricting were largely defeated in yesterday's primary elections. President Trump had called for their ouster. From member station WFYI, Ben Thorpe reports the results show Trump's continued sway in Indiana.
3: A majority of incumbent Indiana senators lost their primary elections after months of political threats and millions of dollars pitted against them. Incumbents argued their constituents didn't want redistricting during the vote last year, but now most of them have been voted out. Laura Merrifield Wilson is a professor of political science at the University of Indianapolis. She says in U.S. politics, incumbents usually win.
4: It's highly unusual to see so many challengers defeat incumbents, and I think that has to be attributed at least to the current political dynamics.
3: Wilson says the night was a win for Trump and could mean Indiana revisits redistricting next year. For NPR News, I'm Ben Thorpe in Indianapolis.
2: A new NPR PBS News Marist poll says, politically, President Trump is at his lowest point in his presidency. NPR's Domenico Montanaro says despite Trump's primary victories in Indiana, voters will have more to say in November's general election.
5: General elections aren't primaries, and Trump has been really toxic with swing voters. His overall approval rating in our poll is the worst it's ever been. Just 37% approve of the job he's doing, while 59% disapprove. That can be a real albatross around Republican candidates across the country, especially when key groups appear to be softening or turning away.
2: NPR's Domenico Montanaro reporting. One of the issues voters are very troubled by is the rising cost of gas due to the war in Iran. AAA says nationally the average cost for a gallon of gas is $4.54. Some people in the U.S. are changing their travel plans. NPR's Stephen Bisaha has more.
6: James Ridgway just landed back home in D.C., but he might skip his trip to Europe after seeing the cost to fly.
7: We have tickets to see The Cure in Ireland, and I don't think we'll be able to swing it.
6: Arlene Hogan owns the travel advisor company Vacays for You, and she says her clients are sticking to domestic travel due to concerns about conflicts overseas. Hawaii is especially popular.
8: Even though Hawaii is an expensive destination when you think about it, however, it gives people a sense of security.
6: According to the travel site Kayak, international tickets in late April were up about $150 compared to a year earlier. Stephen Bisaha, NPR News.
2: You're listening to NPR. Commerce Secretary Howard Lutnick is supposed to testify behind closed doors to a House committee today. The panel is investigating late sex offender Jeffrey Epstein. The lawmakers are seeking information about Lutnick's contact with Epstein after Epstein's conviction in 2008 for soliciting prostitution from a girl. The Trump administration tried to freeze or rescind billions of dollars in 2025 that were destined for science agencies. Researchers and scientists who lost funding from the National Institutes of Health say they're still suffering, even though some of the money has been restored. NPR's Katie Riddle reports.
9: Standing in his empty laboratory at Harvard, Sean Eddy explains, before his grant from the NIH was cut from the National Institutes of Health, he was looking for the origin of life.
10: My sort of dream is that by comparing modern genome sequences, we can reconstruct computationally evolution back as far as possible, at least to the last common ancestor of life.
9: Eddie lost funding last year, and like many in his position, says the NIH has not been transparent about where things stand with his grant. He had to cut most of his staff. Eddie says he plans to continue looking for the origin of life on his own. Katie Arettle, NPR News.
2: The head of the World Health Organization says three cruise ship passengers who are ill, possibly with a rare hantavirus, are being evacuated. WHO Chief Tedros Adhanom Ghebreyesus says they're being taken to the Netherlands. Meanwhile, the cruise ship remains stationary off the Cape Verde Islands in the North Atlantic. I'm Corva Coleman, NPR News.
11: 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Other contributors include the estate of Joan B. Kroc, whose bequest serves as an enduring investment in the future of public radio and seeks to help NPR produce programming that meets the highest standards of public service in journalism and cultural expression.

0: It's Morning Edition from NPR News. I'm Leila Fadel in Washington, D.C.
1: And Mae Martinez in Los Angeles, California. President Trump largely succeeded in his effort to punish Indiana lawmakers who did not go along with a redistricting plan last year.
0: Trump targeted seven incumbent state senators, backing challengers against them. Most of the incumbents lost.
1: NPR's Stephen Fowler is here to share what these results can tell us about the upcoming midterm. So, Stephen, let's start off with Indiana.
2: Five of these challengers decisively won. There was one incumbent who prevailed, and another race is still too close to call, currently separated by three votes. More than $7 million were spent on just TV ads to convince a few thousand people to pick a handful of different lawmakers who basically have the same views as the existing office holders, except the one time they differed from Trump. It's just another example of how, for Trump's base, he's the alpha and omega, and nothing changes their view of him. However, at a time where polling shows the base is shrinking and there's little support for Trump and his policies outside of that group, and when other Republicans on the ballot could use his help, it is notable, A, that this is how Trump is spending his time and energy and resources in an otherwise unfavorable midterm environment.
1: All right. Ohio also held primaries Tuesday. You've been reporting for a year and a half on Democrats doing better than expected. Did that happen in Ohio?
2: Absolutely. Even though there wasn't really a competitive primary for either party for the statewide governor and Senate races, according to election data, there were more Democrats than Republicans that voted early. And in a number of key House districts, you had more Democrats show up too. And primary elections can act as a sort of temperature check for how voters are feeling. Mike McCarty of Maumee, Ohio, told NPR he was looking for change.
3: I would like to see a Democratic majority in Congress, especially because I think what Trump is doing and what his administration is doing is not good for America.
2: Democrats feel like they have a good shot at flipping the Ohio governor's race and the Senate race in what will be some of the most competitive and expensive races in the country in November, and as they try to hold on to two House seats that were redrawn to be more conservative leaning.
1: I mean, Stephen, you know this. We're 6 months out from the general election. I mean, what else should we take away as we look to the primaries in the weeks and months ahead?
2: Well, the Indiana State Senate aside, it is very hard to unseat an incumbent. And for U.S. House members on the ballot, that remained true. However, in Indiana, you saw nearly every incumbent who did have primary challengers get under 70% of the vote. There was one incumbent who raised 100 times more than his opponent and narrowly survived. There was another who had a close race against someone who never filed any campaign fundraising reports. So you could say that voters are signaling a desire for something and someone else. I also want to reiterate that in pretty much every state that's had a primary so far, you know, Texas, Arkansas, Mississippi, Illinois, you've seen a surge of Democratic turnout and Republicans have been more, which if those feelings continue through November, it's going to make the country's politics look very, very different next year and for the final 2 years of Trump's term.
1: That's NPR political reporter Stephen Fowler. Stephen, thanks.
2: Thank you.
0: Okay, so what do the primary results in Ohio and Indiana say about President Trump's control over the Republican Party and his base? To talk about that, I'm joined by Kyle Condick in the studio here. He's managing editor of Sabatow's Crystal Ball, a newsletter from the University of Virginia Center for Politics focusing on American campaigns and elections. Good morning and welcome back to the program.
4: Good morning.
0: Okay, so we heard from Stephen there. Trump targeted seven Republican state senators in Indiana who opposed his effort to redraw the state's congressional map to try to get more Republican seats. Five of those seven are out. Was Trump's involvement what sealed the deal in these races?
4: Oh, absolutely. I mean, I think if the president doesn't get involved here, we're not really talking about this. I mean, the redistricting fight was a huge, high-profile thing late last year. Of course, it continues into this year. We've got more states thinking about redistricting. And I think the president wanted to lay down a marker saying, hey, what I say goes in the Republican Party. And I think a lot of Republicans generally believe that and feel that Trump's support is needed. And also, if he comes in against you, you're in trouble. And certainly, if you look at the results last night, you would also come to that conclusion, or at least I would.
0: Now, do you have a sense of what motivated voters? Was it redistricting? Was it allegiance to Trump? Was it cost of living?
4: So the reporting kind of suggested that voters may not have been particularly keyed in on redistricting all that much. Uh-huh. But I think that the fact that there were these active campaigns against these incumbents and also the president's endorsement against those incumbents probably was, I would think would be the big factors that actually move voters against the incumbents.
0: Now, what's your main takeaway about Trump's continued influence in the party, especially given these low approval ratings we're seeing in polling?
4: Yeah, it is kind of striking because typically in a midterm kind of environment with a president whose approval rating is now generally it's below 40%, you think, oh, this is a time maybe for Republicans to maybe move away from Trump a little bit or distance himself. But that's really not happening. And the president's not going to allow that to happen. And in the context of a Republican primary, the president's support's really important and supporting him is really important. But in a general election, if you're just yelling Trump, mm-hmm. and you're trying to win over the middle of the electorate, that's maybe not the best message, particularly not in Republican primaries, but in swing districts and key races across the country.
0: Do these results change your expectations for the other redistricting efforts we're seeing after the Supreme Court's decision effectively gutted part of the Voting Rights Act?
4: I think it's quite possible that we'll see more action than maybe we would have if if this wasn't going on. Now there are big questions about how much time is left for certain states to act and what they're actually going to do. In a state like Louisiana, are they going to try to draw just one Democratic seat? Are they going to try to draw just two? Reporting suggested that it's really just going to be one, but maybe that changes. And again, the White House has a strong hand to play when they go ask states to draw these new lines. And, the White House is desperate to try to find a way to save the House. I think Democrats are still pretty clearly favored to win the House, but this redistricting stuff does have an effect.
0: What do you think the Republican takeaway will be as a result of these Indiana results?
4: Again, just that Trump remains really strong within the party. The lame duck status comes for everyone. And, the president, can't run again in 2028. His approval ratings are not very good. But, you think about, we're going to have a presidential primary starting on both sides and, starting really after the midterms. Some would argue it's already started. I think the thought was, Trump is going to be the kingmaker. And I think certainly he continues to seem like a kingmaker as of May 2026.
0: What about for the Democrats? What do you think the Democrats will take away from yesterday's results?
4: So they will understand the same thing. And I also kind of wonder if, I think this redistricting fight is going to continue into 2028. Mm-hmm. And for instance, like Maryland was a state where Democrats decided, particularly the state Senate leader decided, hey, we're not going to try to draw an additional Democratic seat in Maryland. I kind of wonder if the anti-gerrymandering forces are basically just going to look like suckers in that, like, hey, if the other side is going for this, we're going to go for it too. And that standing on principle against it, which is what these Indiana Republicans did, ultimately just is not worth doing.
0: And really quickly, do you have a clearer prediction this morning about the midterm results in the fall?
4: I don't think we could look at last night and say that it was necessarily predictive. One result I found kind of interesting and was in keeping with other results is that there was a pretty important state Senate race in Michigan in a pretty competitive area that would determine whether Democrats would hold control of the state Senate or not. The Democrats won that by 20 points. Again, that's been very similar to other special elections where Democrats have been punching above their weight.
0: That's Kyle Condick of the Center for Politics at the University of Virginia. Thank you.
4: Thank you.
1: An NPR investigation has led to a new bipartisan bill in Congress. Lawmakers want to stop claim shark companies from pursuing disabled military veterans. NPR's Chris Arnold and Kaylee Fox Shannon report.
5: These companies help disabled vets to qualify for disability pay, and they charge a fee. The problem is there's a federal law that says that you can't charge vets money for help filing disability claims. The VA and nonprofits do it for free.
6: We investigated a company called Trajector Medical, which sent Marine Corps veteran Enrique Miranda Cardenas a bill for more than $12,000. He was upset because he did a lot of the paperwork himself, and the company was calling him multiple times a day to collect.
7: I said, don't be hounding me for stuff. I said, and I don't feel that it's right for me to pay you what you're claiming that I need to pay.
5: Lawmakers are now targeting a particular practice that our investigation uncovered. We spoke to former workers at this company, Trajector, who said it uses a computerized robo-dial system to call a VA telephone hotline that's meant for veterans.
6: The company is not accredited by the VA, and the VA won't give it information about vets' disability pay. So it uses this robo-dialer as a side door to monitor tens of thousands of vets who once signed up as customers. The program responds to the hotline's automated process.

0: inputting vets' social security numbers and birthdays to track their disability payments.
1: And if it detects an increase, Trajector sends the vet a bill. Vets and former workers told us that happens even when Trajector didn't do anything to help the veteran to get those benefits.
2: If you're a company doing business, how can you claim that this is an appropriate practice?
1: That's Congressman Chris Pappas of New Hampshire.
2: It's crazy what these guys are trying to get away with. To use a robo-dialer, to make multiple calls to government lines, and then just send veterans a bill whenever their eligibility has changed. It's just outrageous.
0: Pappas, a Democrat, has now introduced a bill with three Republican colleagues to block companies from using robo-dialers to call government phone lines. They say it's a predatory practice.
1: If the law passes, it could be a problem for these companies. They only get paid if the vet gets more disability money. So without monitoring them with the VA hotline, the companies would need vets to raise their hand and basically say, hey, send me a bill.
0: Trajector, though, is downplaying any impact that would have on its business. The company told NPR in a statement that it actually supports the legislation and that, quote, we rely on happy clients to self-report their successes. Kaylee Fox Shannon.
1: And Chris Arnold, NPR News.
3: This is NPR News.

0: On the next Fresh Air, the new tech right and its alliance with the Trump administration. We talk with George Packer about his Atlantic article focusing on how tech venture capitalists who are heavily invested in AI and cryptocurrency are influencing Trump's policies related to their own investments. Trump has made billions on crypto. Join us.
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2: 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I'm Leila Faldin.
3: I'm Martinez.
4: And I'm Michelle Martin. Good morning. Whether you know the name Kimberly Crenshaw or not, you probably know her work. That's because her work as a foundational legal theorist of the concepts of intersectionality and critical race theory have become pivotal to some in understanding the forces that shape their lives and a political weapon in the hands of others, a symbol of liberal insanity. And now Kimberly Crenshaw explores the origin story of these theories in her own life in a poignant new memoir. It's called Back Talker, and she's with us now. Professor Crenshaw, thank you so much for joining us.
5: I am so thrilled to be in conversation with you, Michelle.

0: Your memoir is very plain spoken. Anybody can understand what you're saying in the stories that you tell. You describe just incidents in your life, starting from when you were a little kid, that made you realize that your girlness and your race were connected. It's hard to pick just one, but I'm going to pick the one from the Fly Club at Harvard. It's like a social club, right? I mean, it's kind of like a frat, but not really a frat. What happened?
1: So our one friend was so proud of being one of the first Black members ever of the Fly Club. As a celebration for the end of the semester, he invited us to go. And my other friend and I, we weren't so sure that we really wanted to go to the Fly Club, but we said, whatever happens, we're not going to take any disrespect. So when we got to the Fly Club and we knocked on the door, our friend came out, and our friend said, I just forgot to tell you that because Kim is a woman, she has to go through the back door. We don't allow women to come through the front door.
0: Okay, wow. Let's just stop. Like, wow.
1: That's when I realized that there was fine print. Our solidarity extends to the things that treat us with disrespect in the same way. We're not having to go around the back door because of our collective racial identity. You've got to go around to the back door because of your gender identity.
0: As a legal scholar, you came across this 1976 case in which that kind of thinking had real life consequences.
1: It involved a Black woman who was representing other Black women, effectively saying that they were being discriminated against as Black women. The court that was listening to the case just summarily sort of dismissed the case, effectively saying, look, this company hires Black people and this company hires women, so you can't prove race discrimination and you can't prove gender discrimination.
0: Can I just jump in here for a second? It's true, they hired women, but they only hired women in secretarial roles,
1: exactly,
0: which they never hired Black women for.
1: Right.
0: And yes, they hired Black men, but they only hired Black men for the factory floor, and they didn't hire women for those jobs. So Black women were boxed out, but the courts couldn't see it.
1: As far as the court was concerned, because Black women were the only ones in this setting who needed to be able to say, it's the combination of racial and gender discrimination that I'm suffering from, to give that to them was to give them preferential treatment. And so when I read that, it just blew my mind. These are very erudite judges, but they weren't able to understand something that to me was very basic in the lived lives of Black women like me. So the intersection was basically a metaphor to say, look, judges, you go through intersections every day. You can understand this. Just think about the race structure as one avenue. Think about the gender structure as another. Think about the policies as the traffic that's traveling along those structures. And imagine then where this traffic overlaps. That's what intersectionality initially was.
0: And that, along with your work in critical race theory, which frankly deserves kind of its own conversation, are part of the reason that even if people don't know your name, they know your work. It's the rare scholar whose work becomes such a topic of public discussion. People talking about CRT, critical race theory, in school board meetings is something to be kind of fought against. And I just wondered if you saw that coming.
1: Critical race theory, intersectionality, those were articulated in the 80s. So the thought that decades later, they would skip the rails and travel into mainstream culture as avatars for, as one critic has said, everything crazy that has come out of the liberal left. No, that was hard to predict or anticipate. I would say in American society, forward momentum has always been met by retrenchment, going all the way back to Reconstruction after 8 years of active effort to create full citizenship for the freed slaves. There came decades after that of retrenchment. The same with respect to the civil rights movement, the election of Barack Obama, and then after the George Floyd reckoning in 2020, we are now in a period of retrenchment. So the general cycle I anticipated and predicted. But I would say, honestly, Michelle, the thing that was the most surprising to me was the way that so many other stakeholders in race and gender justice would think that the play in response was to try to pivot away, to just say, well, we can keep doing what we're doing. Let's not use the word that will draw the negative attention. And I thought it was just incredibly short-sighted, I think, as we see now, that it was never just about a few words or a few letters.
0: Does that leave you feeling politically homeless in a way?
1: It's kind of funny because even I find myself sometimes complaining about this to some of my mentors and friends. And at the same time, I realize that opponents don't go after things that don't matter. When ideas move possibilities, these are the moments that the ideas come under stress and pressure and elimination, and lifted by all the people that I meet all the time who talk about how the ideas have been helpful in putting meaning and narrative to their own lives. So that keeps the frustration at bay.
0: That's Professor Kimberly Crenshaw. She's a professor of law at the University of California, Los Angeles and Columbia Law School. Her latest book is called Backtalker. Professor Kimberly Crenshaw, thank you so much for talking with us.
1: Thank you.
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2: It's now possible to screen human embryo genes to estimate future risk for thousands of diseases, even physical traits like height.
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6: Live from NPR News in Washington, I'm Dave Mattingly. Iran's Revolutionary Guard says President Trump's decision to pause Project Freedom is prompting Tehran to promise safe passage to commercial ships seeking to transit the Strait of Hormuz. The president put the operation on hold less than 48 hours after U.S. Navy ships began guiding vessels through the narrow waterway. Trump says the pause is temporary to see if a deal with Iran to end the war can be finalized. The war has left hundreds of commercial ships and thousands of crew members stranded in the Persian Gulf. The State Department says it will close the U.S. consulate in Peshawar, Pakistan, citing safety risks. Here's Betsy Joles.
7: The State Department announcement cites the safety of diplomatic staff and efficient resource management as factors in the phased closure of the consulate. Peshawar is the capital of Khyber Pakhtunkhwa, a province bordering Afghanistan that has seen an uptick in militant activity in the past few years. The U.S. also has consulates in the Pakistani cities of Lahore and Karachi, as well as an embassy in the capital, Islamabad. In early March, protesters tried to storm the Karachi consulate after U.S.-Israeli strikes killed Iran's supreme leader, Ayatollah Ali Khamenei. For NPR News, I'm Betsy Joles in Islamabad.
6: There's word that CNN founder Ted Turner has died at the age of 87. This is NPR News. Gasoline prices in the U.S. continue climbing. AAA says regular went up another 5 cents a gallon overnight. It's now averaging $4.54, the highest in 4 years. In Kentucky, Governor Andy Beshear says he's freezing the state's gas tax and ordering a 10-cent reduction in the rate to help residents offset higher prices. The World Health Organization says 3 sick passengers on a luxury cruise ship off the coast of West Africa have been evacuated to the Netherlands. They're believed to be infected with the Hanta virus after an outbreak on the ship left 3 others dead. As Michael Colocchi reports, the ship is expected to make its way to Spain's Canary Islands.
8: Spain's government says the ship, the MV Hondius, will be allowed to dock in the Canary Islands and its crew and passengers examined, treated and repatriated to their countries. Spanish authorities say safety measures will be put in place to protect health workers as well as local Canary Island residents. The Hondius has been stationed off the coast of Cape Verde as it deals with a deadly outbreak of hantavirus. The rare rodent-borne virus can cause fatal respiratory illness. Cape Verde's government had refused to grant the ship permission to dock at the country's ports, citing the move as a precautionary measure. Meanwhile, the World Health Organization has repeatedly warned against panic following the suspected outbreak on the Hondius, saying the risk to the public is low. For NPR News, I'm Michael Kaluki in Nairobi.
6: I'm Dave Mattingly in Washington.

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1: It's Morning Edition from NPR News. I'm Leila Fadel in Washington, D.C.
2: And I'm A. Martinez in Los Angeles, California. Republican plans to fund immigration enforcement agencies for the rest of President Trump's term could include $1 billion for security related to Trump's ballroom project. This is part of a $72 billion plan. NPR congressional reporter Eric McDaniel is here to tell us more. So, Eric, Congress ended the longest agency shutdown in U.S. history last week by passing funding for the Department of Homeland Security. The new package is also about DHS funding. So why are Republicans working on another DHS bill?
3: Well, there's a long technical reason that has to do with the filibuster, but here's the bottom line. They couldn't get immigration enforcement funding through last time. Unless Republicans wanted the shutdown to go on even longer, they needed Democratic votes. Democrats refused to fund Immigration and Customs Enforcement and Border Patrol after federal law enforcement killed two Americans earlier this year. So Congress passed DHS funding for the rest of this year without that immigration money. Now, with just Republican votes, they're hoping to fund the rest of the agency, the immigration enforcement units, for 3 years, the rest of Trump's term. But that's a slower process that we'll see play out over the rest of this month.
2: Okay, so how does money for the president's ballroom project fit into this latest proposal for this plan?
3: Well, it is funding for the Secret Service and targeted at how they will secure that part of the White House. And the money's not as surprising as it might seem. Secret Service is part of the Department of Homeland Security, just like ICE is. And I should note, the money's not for construction of the ballroom, which the White House says so far is funded through private donations. The bill specifically says that the money, in fact, cannot go to any non-security aspect, so no construction funds here. There have been some other long-shot proposals to use taxpayer dollars, but that's just not part of this DHS bill. Democrats are saying a vote on the bill, though, constitutes an up or down vote on the ballroom, so make of that what you will.
2: So if they're relying on just Republican votes, I mean, can they get any more of President Trump's policy priorities passed, such as money for the Iran war?
3: Yeah, they might try and expand this immigration enforcement bill to contain more. But my guess, and it's just a guess, is they're probably not going to do that when this whole process wraps up. Because Republicans have such narrow control in the House, as small as a single vote, depending on who is out sick that day, they probably tactically need to keep this as focused as possible to keep everyone among the House Republicans, among the Senate Republicans, on the same page. There are a lot of rank-and-file House lawmakers who want to go bigger.
2: Okay, so what are the things do they want to add?
3: Well, there's the Save America Act. That's Trump's proof of citizenship and election security bill. Some Republicans have also discussed adding affordability-focused provisions since this is a campaign year. But leadership is really pushing to keep it narrow, even though these budget bills do have a reputation, A, as Christmas trees, where everyone gets to tack on a shiny bauble. Speaker Mike Johnson says they'll do something flashier in a future budget bill that comes after this.
2: Okay, and when is this going to get done?
3: Well, we'll know more by the end of next week about what will actually make it into the first draft of this proposal. And then all the fighting really starts. Not to mention, they also have to figure out a farm bill. There's a fight over ethanol and gasoline that's part of that, and Iran war votes, and also reauthorize a key spy tool. That's Section 702 of the Foreign Intelligence Surveillance Act that they've had to use stopgap extension after stopgap extension because Republicans can't reach agreement on it. So this three-year immigration funding bill will have to happen alongside it all.
2: All right, that's NPR congressional reporter Eric McDaniel. Eric, thanks.
3: Thank you, A.
1: This midterm primary season, we've seen consistent overperformance for Democrats, even in red states.
2: The latest NPR PBS News Marist poll helps us understand why that is.
1: NPR senior political editor and correspondent Domenico Montanaro has been sifting through the results and joins me now. Hi, Domenico.
4: Hey, Leila.
1: So what are we learning about the midterm specifically?
4: Well, right now, 6 months from Election Day, Democrats do have a pretty significant advantage, according to the poll. When people were asked if congressional elections were held today, who would they vote for? They chose Democrats by 10 points. That's a pretty big edge if you look at past election performances. Mm. And Democrats also have the edge on a really key factor here, enthusiasm. They're 8 points more likely than Republicans to say they're, quote, very enthusiastic to vote this November. And when it comes to how people voted in 2024, 61% of people who voted for Democrat Kamala Harris say that they're, quote, very enthusiastic, but just 47% of those who voted for Trump say they are.
1: Okay, so it sounds like Democrats have a pretty sizable advantage here. Could that mean a wave election?
4: In previous years, the party with these kinds of numbers would have been thinking about a pretty big wave, you know, but waves nowadays are a lot lower than in the past because there are just way fewer competitive districts. And while Democrats do have the advantage and some key groups who vote with them are fired up, especially white voters with college degrees, other Democratic pillar groups, though, are not as much. Young voters, black voters, Latinos, for example, they're all among the lowest groups in saying that they are very enthusiastic to vote. And we know midterms are much lower turnout affairs than presidential elections. On average, we see about a 30% drop off. So right now, Democrats, certainly the favorites to take back the House, but they have a lot of work to do to shore all that up.
1: Now, we often talk about the fact that Trump's base is particularly loyal through many ups and downs. Do we expect that to hold? Once again,
4: we saw an example of Trump's control over the MAGA base last night in his targeting of Republican state senators in Indiana who defied him on redistricting. Most of them lost. It's one reason why so many Republican elected officials don't cross him. But general elections aren't primaries, and Trump has been really toxic with swing voters. His overall approval rating is the worst it's ever been in our poll. Just 37% approve, while 59% disapprove. That can be a real albatross for Republican candidates across the country, especially when key groups appear to be softening or turning away from Trump. Take, for example, people who make less than $50,000 a year, white men and women without college degrees, rural voters. Shortly after Trump was sworn into office, they all had a positive job approval rating of him. Now that's flipped, and more in each group disapproves of the job that he's doing. Key crossover groups like Latinos and young voters have all moved heavily away from him, and Republicans have the added problem of struggling to turn out Trump's base when he's not on the ballot.
1: That sounds like a lot stacking up against Republicans right now. The economy has been the key issue for many Americans. Gas prices are up because of the war in Iran. Is that what's prompting this low point for the president?
4: Well, if you think about it, gas prices seem to be the catalyst for Trump's economic numbers nosediving even farther than where they've been. 8 in 10 say gas prices are straining their household budgets. 63% blame Trump for that increase. 63% also say the economy is not working well for them. Trump's approval on the economy as a result is just 35%. You know, it's really remarkable. He's been lower on the economy in this term than he ever was the first time around, even at his most unpopular.
1: That's NPR's senior political editor and correspondent Domenico Montanaro. Domenico, thank you.
4: You got it.

0: John Lithgow says his portrayal of Roald Dahl, the beloved children's author who was also a virulent anti-Semite in the 1980s, feels like current events. Next time, Here and Now.
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2: Good morning, I'm Leila Fadel. The Taiwanese town of Fenglin calls itself a slow city. It's part of a movement that values quality of life and local food over hustle. After an earthquake hurt the town's tourism 2 years ago, residents started holding snail races to celebrate their slower pace. The latest was over the weekend. Locals and tourists brought garden snails and watched them crawl across a tablecloth. The winner made it about a foot in just over 3 minutes. It's Morning Edition.
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2: It's Morning Edition from NPR News. I'm Leila Fadel.
4: And I'm Martinez. Public health authorities in South Africa said today they identified the strain of hantavirus in two people who were on the Dutch cruise ship where the infection killed three passengers. To get a better understanding of this virus, we called Dr. Celine Gounder. She's a professor of medicine and infectious diseases at New York University and editor-at-large for public health at KFF Health News. Doctor, briefly, what is hantavirus and what are its symptoms?
5: Sure. Hantavirus is a family of viruses that's carried by rodents. People usually get infected when they're breathing in dust contaminated with mouse or rat droppings, urine, or saliva. And most infections occur when someone disturbs a rodent-contaminated space. So they might be cleaning out a shed, opening up a building that's been closed for a while, sweeping the basement. And the syndrome that this causes is hantavirus cardiopulmonary syndrome. So it starts with a fever, headaches, and muscle aches, but this can progress quite rapidly to severe breathing problems, heart failure, and shock. Depending on the type of the virus, between 10 and 50% of people who develop that severe form can die.
4: Okay, and what's known about how widespread this outbreak is on this ship and how the passengers were infected?
5: So we know that about 8 people have been affected. We have 3 patients who have died. One remains in intensive care in South Africa. Another has been hospitalized in Zurich. And the ship's doctor was also seriously ill and being transported by plane to the Canary Islands. And another has reported a mild fever. Everyone is being monitored for symptoms now, and they are going to be doing testing. In terms of how this was transmitted, that we're not still 100% sure if this was a common exposure. This is a trip of people who were doing bird watching and other wildlife activities, so trips to islands where you had birds and rodents who could potentially have been a source here. But the other unique thing about this virus is that it's a form of hantavirus, the Andes virus, which has been shown to spread person to person in past outbreaks.
4: And would just 2 people need to be standing next to each other, maybe speaking? Is that how they would catch it, or would they have to touch each other? What would be the way?
5: When we've seen human-to-human transmission of the Andes virus, it has been very close, prolonged contact. So, for example, a husband and wife. This is not casual contact like we have exposure to COVID or flu, where it can just be somebody you're in the same room with. This really needs to be much more prolonged and more close contact in order to result in transmission.
4: Any treatment for this?
5: There are no specific antiviral treatments for hantavirus, so it's entirely supportive care. Things like oxygen, IV fluids, needing to be in on a mechanical ventilator, and in the most severe cases, ECMO, which is a machine that takes over the work of the heart and lungs.
4: And really quick, I mean, how worried should travelers be about this outbreak?
5: This is, again, not like COVID or flu. This is not going to cause a pandemic. So unless you have had direct exposure to rodents or one of the passengers, this is really not of concern for the general public.
4: Infectious disease specialist and epidemiologist Celine Gounder is also editor-at-large for Public Health with NPR's partner KFF Health News. Doctor, thanks.
5: My pleasure.
4: It's Morning Edition from NPR News. I'm E. Martinez.
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0: From Marketplace, I'm Sabri Benishore. United Healthcare, the nation's biggest insurer, announced that it's cutting back on its requirements for prior authorization by 30%. Prior authorization is where your doctor orders a medical procedure or a test or a drug, but you can't get it until your insurance company approves it. From the insurer's perspective, this is a way to cut costs and prevent people from getting expensive or unnecessary care. For doctors and patients, it has been a source of massive frustration. UnitedHealth is not the only one to cut back on the requirement. Other insurers have been doing this in the past year as well. Marketplace's Samantha Fields has more.
2: If you have a chronic health condition, you're probably quite familiar with prior authorization. Amy Killalay at Georgetown Center on Health Insurance Reforms has done a lot of research on coverage for diabetes.
3: And I will say, continuous glucose monitors are often, if not predominantly, covered with prior authorization attached to them.
2: Lots of other durable medical equipment prescribed by a doctor often requires insurer approval too, like insulin pumps and wheelchairs. So do certain surgeries, imaging tests like MRIs, and many prescription drugs and therapies. Kay Pastena at the health policy nonprofit KFF says in polling people with chronic illnesses,
4: after cost, they say that prior authorization is the biggest administrative hassle they have.
2: It's also increasingly an issue even for people who don't have a chronic illness. Pastena says that's likely why there's growing pressure for something to change.
4: It's coming at a time where costs are going up, people are signing up for coverage and then realizing that that's something that they need, the care they need is not being covered.
2: Soon, UnitedHealthcare says it will no longer require prior authorization for certain outpatient surgeries and therapies, some diagnostic tests like echocardiograms, and chiropractic care. I'm Samantha Fields for Marketplace.
0: All right, let's do the numbers. The U.S. and Iran are reportedly close to a deal, and markets like that. The Dow is up 589 points. That's 1.2%. S&P 500 up 1.2%. NASDAQ up 1.4%. Private payroll processor ADP says estimates 109,000 jobs were added to the economy in April. That is continuing an upward trend.
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0: So as we mentioned, the U.S. and Iran are reportedly back to negotiating and are close to a deal. Iran says it's reviewing a new U.S. proposal and would respond soon through Pakistan. Meanwhile, inside of Iran, the economy is suffering with more than a million people out of work, food prices spiking, businesses closing, all while the U.S. naval blockade is shrinking Iranian oil exports. For more, we are joined by Javad Salehi Isfahani. He's professor of economics at Virginia Tech. Good morning.
5: Good morning.
0: What is Iran's economy like right now?
5: Well, it's very much an economy at war. There has been considerable destruction of property and factories. Prices are rising very fast because supplies are limited. Inflation last month was over 100%. So nobody is making any plans about the future because of this waiting nature. I think the most important characteristic of the economy is that it is waiting for something to happen.
0: How much of this uncertainty that you are describing, how much of it is, you know, the actual bombardment of infrastructure? How much of it is the closure of the strait?
5: Well, the closure of the strait isn't all that important at this time because I think the critical supplies, those of food, and Iran has other ways of getting food. The land routes has, you know, half a dozen countries border it that can supply Iran with food if it has money. So I don't know how much foreign reserves they have. But as long as they have dollars, they can get their food. The other important thing in Iran is that a lot of industrial establishments were bombed, especially of heavy industries like steel, petrochemicals. Although they did not employ many people, but they have a huge downstream effect. A lot of other factories will not be able to operate. So jobs are being lost at the rate of maybe 100,000 a month. Those are the people that are in huge stress because they're not able to live without the wage and salary and have to depend on cash transfers that the government deposits, which is barely enough to buy daily food.
0: So the government actually has a cash program where it provides people with a certain amount of money, and they've been doing this for a while. How long can efforts like that go on?
5: The main constraint, in a way, is cash, because once the food supplies, the inventories run down, they have to buy new supplies, which can come through Pakistan, through Turkmenistan, Iraq, and Azerbaijan. It's possible that they can buy stuff on credit, especially if the Russians are willing to lend them. Chinese may be able to, in fact, they may be interested in helping Iran survive this, because if Iran folds, both China and Russia stand to lose. So I think on the Iran side, it isn't as deterministic as people imagine sometimes, that they're doing so badly that in a couple of months this spirals. I don't see that. I think that's a kind of exaggerations about Iran that has got us into this difficult situation now.
0: Javad Salehi Isfahani, professor of economics at Virginia Tech, thank you so much.
5: Thank you.
0: There's a whole lot more to that interview and the state of Iran's economy, as well as how the Iranian people are responding to that economic pressure. You can find that at marketplace.org or on our podcast. In New York, I'm Sabri Benishore with the Marketplace Morning Report. 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

0: Good morning. Iran's Revolutionary Guard says safe passage will be provided for ships out of the Strait of Hormuz. That's after the U.S. paused its own plan for safe passage. How close are the U.S. and Iran to ending the war? It's Morning Edition from NPR News. The closure of the strait has driven up the cost of plane tickets, and those prices may never come back down. I'm Leila Fadel.
1: And I'm A. Martinez. Some Americans are canceling trips abroad after seeing just how expensive travel has gotten. Also, after cutting staff, is the National Weather Service equipped to put out timely predictions? And CNN's founder Ted Turner has died. The media and philanthropy pioneer was 87 years old. It's Wednesday, May 6th. WNBA star Angel Reese turns 24 years old today. News is next.
2: Live from NPR News in Washington, I'm Korva Coleman. Iran's Revolutionary Guard says the possibility of safe passage through the Strait of Hormuz will be provided, according to new procedures. But it did not specify what those procedures are. This comes after President Trump halted a short-lived U.S. military operation to wrangle control of the strait from Iran. NPR's Aya Batraoui reports.
3: The operation called Project Freedom began Monday with the U.S. Navy guiding just two U.S. flagged merchant ships through the Strait of Hormuz, but not before several Iranian Revolutionary Guard speedboats were sunken. Iran then fired at the U.S. Navy and launched missiles at neighbor the United Arab Emirates, threatening a month-long ceasefire. Defense Secretary Pete Hegseth said on Tuesday the operation was, quote, a gift from the U.S. to the world to secure commercial shipping. But later that day, Trump declared the operation paused. He cited, quote, great progress toward a final deal with Iran, but said a blockade on Iranian ports remains in place. Ending that blockade is a key Iranian demand. Aya Batraoui, NPR News, Dubai.
2: Results are in from primaries in Ohio and Indiana. In Ohio, former Democratic Senator Sherrod Brown will try to win a seat against incumbent Republican Senator John Husted this fall. Brown lost his own Senate seat in 2024 to a different GOP challenger. In Indiana, President Trump's endorsements helped five challengers defeat state Republican senators. The ousted Republicans had opposed Trump's demands for redistricting in Indiana. Separately, there was a special election in Michigan yesterday for a single state Senate seat. The Democratic candidate won. That means Democrats will control Michigan's state Senate at least through the end of this year. The Equal Employment Opportunity Commission is suing the New York Times. The EEOC alleges the newspaper chose not to promote a white male employee because of his race or sex. NPR's Andrea Hsu reports.
4: The lawsuit filed in federal court alleges that the New York Times passed over the white male employee for a vacant position as deputy real estate editor last year. According to the complaint, the employee was not given a final round interview, despite extensive experience that matched the requirements of the job. Eventually, the job went to a multiracial woman who, the EEOC said, lacked experience in real estate journalism. The EEOC contends that the hiring decision was influenced by the newspaper's goal to increase the number of Black and Latino employees and women in leadership. In a statement, the New York Times called the allegations politically motivated and wrote, quote, neither race nor gender played a role in this decision. We hired the most qualified candidate. Andrea Hsu, NPR News.
2: The Pentagon says the U.S. military struck an alleged drug boat in the Eastern Pacific yesterday, killing three alleged drug traffickers. The Trump administration does not provide evidence or information about the allegations of drug trafficking. This is NPR. One person has died from a Sunday night mass shooting in a suburb of Oklahoma City. More than 20 other people were wounded at a gathering of young people they had congregated at a local park. Police say no suspects have been identified. A giant tsunami sent water more than 1,500 feet up the sides of an Alaskan fjord last year. It also happens to be a popular destination for tourists. NPR's Rebecca Hersher reports on the findings of a new study about that massive wave event.
5: The tsunami in Tracy Arm Fjord near Juneau happened early in the morning last August. No one witnessed it firsthand. Now, a study conducted by more than a dozen scientists finds that the so-called mega tsunami was extremely powerful. It destroyed trees and other vegetation hundreds of feet up the steep sides of the fjord. The study was published in the journal Science. The wave was triggered by a landslide next to a glacier, which is rapidly melting because of climate change, making the area unstable. The authors warn that more research is urgently needed to predict when and where such tsunamis will happen in the future. Rebecca Hersher, NPR News.
2: Cable news network CNN says its founder, Ted Turner, has died at the age of 87. He'd built a media empire that included the TBS Superstation before he launched CNN in 1980. It was the first live 24-hour global news network. Turner disclosed in 2018 he had a progressive brain disorder, Lewy body dementia. Last year, he recovered from pneumonia. No funeral details have been announced. I'm Korva Coleman, NPR News.
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0: It's Morning Edition from NPR News. I'm Amy Martinez in Los Angeles, California.
1: And I'm Leila Fadil in Washington, D.C. Iran's Revolutionary Guard says safe passage will be provided through the Strait of Hormuz under new procedures that it did not specify.
0: The move comes after President Trump paused a short-lived U.S. military operation to get ships out of the strait and protect them from Iranian attacks. President Trump posted this morning on social media that the war could come to an end and the critical shipping passage would be, quote, open to all, but he also warned that if Iran doesn't agree to a final plan, then bombing will resume. On Tuesday, Secretary of State Marco Rubio said combat operations in Iran were over. Coming up, we'll ask a former U.S. special envoy for Iran about where that leaves diplomatic efforts to end the war. We begin, though, with the latest developments.
1: NPR's White House correspondent Franco Ordonez joins us now to talk about this. Good morning.
2: Good morning, Leila.
1: You know, Franco, we've heard the president say the war is over, nearly over, will be over in 2 weeks, several times now. Is it actually over this time?
2: Yeah, I mean, we really don't know. I mean, Rubio says the focus now is on negotiations and that the U.S. is only going to be involved in defensive operations.
3: And what that means is very simple. There's no shooting unless we're shot at first. Okay, we're not attacking them. But if they're attacking us or they're attacking a ship, you need to respond to that.
2: But to your point, I mean, we also heard earlier in the day Trump expressing frustration that Iran's leaders had yet to capitulate after 2 months of U.S. military and economic pressure.
4: They should wave the white flag of surrender. In hockey, they say uncle, right?
2: You know, it just shows how things just are changing all the time.
1: Yeah. Last night, Trump also touted what he called progress towards an agreement with Iran. Has there actually been progress?
2: Yeah, it's interesting because Trump's words were very different than some of the messaging being delivered by Rubio, who told us yesterday that the two sides were still trying to figure out what the specific issues each side were willing to negotiate about.
3: That's the object of this diplomacy, is to come up with some level of understanding about what are the topics that they've agreed to negotiate on. We don't have to have the actual agreement written out in one day. This is highly complex and highly technical. But we have to have a diplomatic solution that is very clear about the topics that they are willing to negotiate on and the extent and the concessions they're willing to make at the front end in order to make those talks worthwhile.
2: I mean, Leila, that makes it sound like they're very early in the process, which, again, is very different than the, you know, great progress that Trump is portraying.
1: Yeah. I mean, and the big issue, right, is still the Strait of Hormuz. More than 100 ships a day used to travel through that waterway before the war. And it's only since the U.S. and Israel started this war that Iran took control of the Strait. So if combat operations are over, as we heard from Rubio, what happens with the Strait?
2: Yeah, I mean, that was Rubio's big push. And he said under no circumstances can the U.S. allow Iran to normalize the idea that they can control the waterway. But he also stopped short of saying what action would take place.
1: Now, the Secretary of State briefed the press on this latest development. Is that unusual?
2: Well, I mean, the administration really came across the board yesterday with a stepped up message about the war. Defense Secretary Pete Hegseth, Joint Chiefs of Staff Dan Kane briefed reporters. Trump also took questions. And it just comes at such a big moment in the conflict as Americans continue to feel kind of the economic pinch of all this. Mm-hmm. And Rubio said that Iran needed to make a sensible choice that leads them to reconstruction and prosperity.
3: The alternative is growing isolation, economic collapse, and ultimately total defeat. I know what the right choice is for Iran. I hope that the people over there making decisions will make the right one.
2: Yeah, I mean, the message boils down to a mix of de-escalation combined with this kind of tough talk. And it can be confusing at times.
1: That's White House correspondent Franco Ordonez. Thank you, Franco.
2: Thank you, Leila.
0: Robert Malley joins us now to discuss how this pause of guiding vessels out of the Strait of Hormuz fits with broader U.S. strategy. He served as a U.S. special envoy for Iran under the Biden administration and was also one of the negotiators in the 2015 nuclear deal with Iran. He's now a lecturer and senior fellow at the Yale Jackson School of Global Affairs. Robert, I want to read something that you posted on X yesterday, your translation of President Trump's pause. I'm backing down because I'm winning so badly, but if that's what it takes to de-escalate and try to seriously negotiate a deal, why not? It sounds like you don't have confidence in the president's decision.
5: Oh, it's not a matter of confidence in the president's decision. I think what I didn't have confidence was in his Project Freedom, which was this notion that the U.S. would try to militarily open the Strait of Hormuz, which I think was always an illusory attempt and one more of a series of zigzagging policies. So he's presenting it as military success. I think it's pretty clear that it didn't meet its objectives. My point is, if this is what is needed to then justify a return to more serious negotiations, fine, I'll take it. I think that's what needs to happen. The war needs to end. The strait needs to be open, and there needs to be a way to find a sustainable deal with Iran. And that should have always been the objective, rather than what we heard again the president say, which is Iran needs to capitulate. They're not going to capitulate. There is a road to a deal, and we'll see whether we get there.
0: Is the president on that road? Does it sound plausible to you that the U.S. and Iran are really making, quote, great progress, as he has put it?
5: So I've been on this program before where those words were already ringing in my ears, so I have to be a bit careful. But there are reports, media reports at least, and some reports from people who are involved in the back and forth conveying of messages, that some progress has been made. That and what Secretary Rubio said yesterday was significant in the sense that what he's talking about is a framework agreement. In other words, a broad set of principles that the two sides would agree on, which could at least lead to de-escalation, end of any active phase of war, partial reopening of the strait at least to begin with, even though they will then need much more time to negotiate the details. It was always, again, a fantasy to think that everything could be resolved in a day or two, but at least maybe you could have the framework in place, de-escalate, allow normal commercial traffic or some semblance of normality to be restored, and then deal with the tough issues, including the nuclear one.
0: So, Robert, I've been looking all morning long at a live tracker of crude oil prices. They opened at $102. They're now under 90. So I'm wondering, if does the market maybe give us a sense of how close this negotiation or how much progress they have made? Do they seem to have confidence in it?
5: Well, I mean, I think the market's been wrong before, and a lot of what we hear is often market manipulation by the administration. Again, I'm not saying that in this case it's not serious. Some people I talked to say this is the closest they've been, the two sides have been to a deal, so that's very possible, and that would be encouraging. But the market has fluctuated in ways that seem to have no correlation with what's actually happening, partly because we don't know what's happening. I mean, your last segment, you were speaking about confusion. I think that's not just the word of the day, it's the word of the month, because the president says one thing one day, he says something very different the next, and we just don't know whether he's going to stick to his course of action for more than 24 hours. At this point, the odds of a deal seem better than they were 24 hours ago, which may explain perhaps an overreaction by the markets.
0: That unpredictability of President Trump, you've negotiated with the Iranians in the past. Any sense of whether that unpredictability is an effective pressure tactic?
5: You know, unpredictability can help. It doesn't help if it's so unpredictable that nobody knows whether what the president says one day is going to stick. Because that's not unpredictability, it's unreliability. And there's a big difference between the two. And don't forget, this is a president who twice before, in the middle of negotiations, ordered strikes on Iran. So you add that to the fact that they can't really follow what the president is saying because it's such a zigzag. I don't think it's an asset anymore. I think it's become a real liability.
0: One more thing, Robert. Both sides have traded various iterations of multi-point plans. How far has the U.S. strayed from Trump's initial peace plan?
5: I don't really know what his initial peace plan was. I mean, he is, again, one of the advantages of the way he's proceeded from his point of view is that he's given such a dizzying array of plans and objectives that he could always say at one point that he achieved one of the many versions that he put forward. So I don't know how close they are. Again, at the end of the day, what matters is that the war ends and people around the world no longer suffer from its consequences.
0: That's Robert Malley, former U.S. Special Envoy for Iran under the Biden administration. Robert, thanks a lot.
5: Thank you.
1: An Israeli-Lebanese ceasefire is officially in place, but fighting between Israel and the militant group Hezbollah has significantly escalated in southern Lebanon. The United Nations says this week saw the most intense attacks since the truce went into effect in mid-April. NPR's Jane Arav has more from Beirut.
6: It's called a ceasefire, but it doesn't look like one. Israel originally declared a buffer zone in South Lebanon, leveling homes and driving out residents in what it says are attacks on Iran-backed Hezbollah. Recently, the Israeli military has been striking villages beyond that zone, and fighting with the militant group has intensified. Here's UN spokesperson Stéphane Dujarric in New York Tuesday.
7: Our peacekeeping mission in southern Lebanon reported that yesterday saw the highest number of exchanges of fire between the Israeli Defense Forces and armed groups, including Hezbollah.
6: That number, according to UN peacekeepers, 619 attacks by Israeli forces into Lebanon and 30 Hezbollah attacks targeting Israel. the highest since the April 16th ceasefire. The attacks have forced more than 1 million Lebanese from their homes since March, according to the UN, many with little prospect of returning, as Israel levels entire neighborhoods in both Muslim and Christian towns. Israel says it's destroying Hezbollah infrastructure, but does not provide proof. It says it's targeting Hezbollah fighters, but Lebanon's health ministry says at least 270 women, 170 children, and more than 100 medics are among at least 2,600.

0: In Israeli attacks since the fighting began 2 months ago. And people are going hungry, according to Dujarric, the UN spokesperson.
1: The humanitarian situation continues to deteriorate, with nearly a quarter of the population in Lebanon now facing acute food insecurity.
0: Hezbollah has been seen by many as safeguarding Lebanon's sovereignty, but it doesn't answer to the Lebanese government. Lebanon has been exploring negotiations with Israel. Hezbollah, though, and many, but not all Lebanese, say that Lebanon shouldn't negotiate while under attack. Jane Araf, NPR News, Beirut.

0: on the next Fresh Air, the new tech right and its alliance with the Trump administration. We talk with George Packer about his Atlantic article focusing on how tech venture capitalists who are heavily invested in AI and cryptocurrency are influencing Trump's policies related to their own investments. Trump has made billions on crypto. Join us.
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2: 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I'm E. Martinez.
3: And I'm Leila Fadel. CNN founder Ted Turner has died. He was 87 years old. His family had previously announced he had been diagnosed with a degenerative disease that causes dementia and muscle failure. Turner established the first major U.S. cable superstation, as well as the Cartoon Network and Turner Classic Movies. He also owned Atlanta sports teams. Later, finding himself forced to the margins of the businesses he led and created, he turned his attention and fortune to the world's thorniest challenges. NPR's David Folkenflik has this remembrance.
4: You couldn't say Ted Turner ever lacked for brass or chutzpah. Take this line from an interview with Oprah Winfrey.
5: If Alexander the Great could conquer the known world, why couldn't I start CNN?
4: Even Oprah had no comeback for that. Turner's late father had built a small fortune in the billboard business, but had been plagued by self-doubts. Turner betrayed none of them in 1980, as he launched the cable news network, the nation's first, at a converted country club in Atlanta, newly and ambitiously titled CNN's World Headquarters.
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1: It was before social media, before the World Wide Web. But over time, whenever news was happening, CNN was there. CNN was broadcasting live when catastrophe struck the Space Shuttle Challenger and its crew.
2: Looks like a couple of the solid rocket boosters blew away from the side of the shuttle in an explosion.
3: He was a visionary, a trailblazer, a rabble-rouser, a do-gooder, and he thought there would be a market for it.
1: Former CNN News Chief Eason Jordan says Turner looked at 24-hour radio stations that relayed news headlines and the endless sports highlights on ESPN and thought, why not for TV news?
3: To him, it was just the most logical thing in the world, and he couldn't understand why nobody else was doing it, so he was going to do it.
1: Turner was a colorful figure, his outsized southern drawl, his rail-thin mustache, the sailing competitions. He was sometimes spotted as the owner of the then hapless Atlanta Braves dancing in the stands. And Turner could be audacious closer to home, too. Eason Jordan remembers meeting his boss for the first time. Jordan had joined CNN in college a year after its start, and he worked the overnight shift. Two floors above, Turner slept in a Murphy bed in a modest suite.
3: One morning, he came through with a female mate who was not his wife. It was Raquel Welch. They were both in bathrobes. And Ted was so proud of himself for having such good company that he introduced himself and Raquel Welch to everyone in the newsroom at 4 o'clock in the morning.
1: Many people didn't understand what the fuss was all about. Joy Chen was one of them, even in journalism graduate school in the 1980s. She joined CNN as an international anchor in 1991.
4: Many people didn't even have cable yet. I didn't have cable growing up. In those early years, you know, CNN was just considered chicken noodle news, and Ted Turner was at first considered just a dilettante.
1: Turner could be daring and outright offensive. His exuberance could swing to depression. Turner battled with rival media tycoon Rupert Murdoch, threatened to fight him at least twice. Murdoch's New York Post questioned his sanity. Meanwhile, Turner was friendly with the late Cuban autocrat Fidel Castro. And Turner made his own rules. Staffers could be fined for using the F word, that's foreign. He preferred international affairs. Also, after Turner married Hollywood star and fitness advocate Jane Fonda, no smoking. People could theoretically be fired for doing that even on their own time. For all his idiosyncrasies, Turner wanted credibility. Again, Eason Jordan.
3: Look, we were young and at times very shoddy, but we were the only game in town and we did some extraordinary things.
1: And then in 1991, CNN experienced a defining moment, effectively owning television coverage of the U.S.-led war against Iraq.
5: Something is happening outside.
1: This is the voice of CNN's lead anchor, Bernard Shaw, broadcasting live from the Iraqi capital, the only U.S. network able to do so.
5: Let's describe to our viewers what we're seeing. The skies over Baghdad have been illuminated. We're seeing bright flashes going off all over the sky.
1: Shaw and Peter Arnett, a Pulitzer-winning war correspondent from Vietnam days, were among those CNN journalists who projected calm professionalism under fire. Suddenly, CNN journalists became famous. But as Joy Chen recalls, that was never Turner's intention.
4: We were always told Ted's mantra was, you are not the star, the news is the star. That's how they were able to pay us less money, I guess.
1: Turner made ambitious deals, and he took on lots of debt, investors too. Rivals were part of larger companies and looking to launch their own cable news channels. It was all too much. Turner sold CNN and everything else to Time Warner, and then Time Warner sold itself to AOL, against his wishes, and Turner was out. The deal was often considered the worst corporate deal of all time. A year later, his marriage to Fonda, a source of strength, broke up.
6: You're a man used to winning, and you lost Jane. Why would you?
7: I lost Jane. I lost my job here. I lost my fortune, most of it.
1: In this CNN interview with Piers Morgan, Turner demonstrated a resilience.
7: You carry on, and I found other things to do.
1: Away from the business, Turner had been finding other things to do for years. Turner set up the Goodwill Games in the mid-1980s, an international competition meant to bypass the Cold War fights that had broken out over the Olympics. Then, in 1997, as Turner was being honored by the United Nations, he made a gaudy pledge.
8: It takes all of us. We're all members of a big team. I decided, though, what would be really exciting to do is I'm going to donate $1 billion to the UN causes myself and announce it tonight.
1: With that billion, he created what's known as the UN Foundation, helping to inspire the giving pledge of Warren Buffett, Bill Gates, and other billionaires. As the years progressed, Turner created the Nuclear Threat Initiative to secure loose nukes from former Soviet republics and gave widely to conservation and anti-global warming efforts. In 2012, Turner explained his approach on, where else, CNN.
7: It's so clear that we're programmed and we're born to love and help each other, not to kill each other, destroy each other. That's an aberration. That's left over from hundreds of years ago. It's time for us to start acting enlightened.
1: In his final years, the flamboyant showman retreated from the public eye. Ever direct, he acknowledged his affliction and spent much time riding horses and fishing at his vast properties in Montana. David Folkenflik, NPR News.

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1: It's now possible to screen human embryo genes to estimate future risk for thousands of diseases, even physical traits like height.
2: It is sort of out of science fiction. It's just science now. I think it's sort of incredible technological progress. I think it's really cool.
1: But this new technology also raises moral and ethical concerns. I'm Elsa Chang. 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
3: I'm Thomas Evans, editor-in-chief of NPR. 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
5: Live from NPR News, I'm Lakshmi Singh. The U.S. military is no longer offering to escort merchant vessels through the Strait of Hormuz after the operation came under Iranian fire, though none was hit. And NPR's Frank Ordonez reports on how Secretary of State Marco Rubio framed the talks yesterday during the White House briefing compared to how President Trump has framed them.
6: It's interesting because Trump's words were very different than some of the messaging being delivered by Rubio, who told us yesterday that the two sides were still trying to figure out what the specific issues each side were willing to negotiate about. That makes it sound like they're very early in the process, which is very different than the great progress that Trump is portraying.
5: Five of the seven Republican Indiana state senators who opposed President Trump's redistricting push last year lost their primaries yesterday to challengers Trump endorsed. Kyle Condick, managing editor of the University of Virginia political newsletter Sabato's Crystal Ball, addresses Trump's influence in races.
7: I think if the president doesn't get involved here, we're not really talking about this. I mean, the redistricting fight was a huge, high-profile thing late last year. Of course, it continues into this year. We've got more states thinking about redistricting. And I think the president wanted to lay down a marker saying, hey, what I say goes in the Republican Party. And I think a lot of Republicans generally believe that and feel that Trump's support is needed. And also, if he comes in against you, you're in trouble.
5: Condick speaking with NPR's Morning Edition. This is NPR News. Entrepreneur and philanthropist Ted Turner, founder of CNN and other cable news channels, or cable channels, that is, died today. Several years ago, Turner announced he had Lewy body dementia, a degenerative disease that causes dementia and muscle failure. Ted Turner was 87 years old. North Korea revised its constitution to formalize that it no longer pursues unification with South Korea. The new constitution also strengthens the leader's military and political power. NPR's Siyoung Gong reports from Seoul.
8: The new constitution dropped references to unification of the Korean Peninsula. Instead, for the first time, it defined the North Korean territory as bordering South Korea, making clear that they are two separate countries. For decades, the two Koreas described their relationship as a temporary and special relationship, formed in the process of pursuing unification. Then in 2023, North Korea's leader Kim Jong-un proclaimed that it is a hostile country-to-country relationship. The amended constitution also stipulates greater authority of Kim Jong-un. It gives him the command over North Korea's nuclear weapons and stripped the country's parliament of its nominal power to impeach the leader. Seungkong, NPR News, Seoul.
5: From Washington, this is NPR News.

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1: 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I'm Leila Fadel in Washington, D.C.
2: And May Martinez in Los Angeles, California. Flying is more expensive than it was just a few months ago. The war with Iran has caused jet fuel prices to nearly double since the start of the year. NPR's Stephen Bisaha reports some Americans are changing their vacation plans.
3: It has been a rough year for flyers. Canceled flights, long security lines, and expensive tickets. James Ridgway just landed back home at the D.C. airport, and he's considering canceling his next trip this summer because the cost for his flights has gone up thousands of dollars.
4: We have tickets to see The Cure in Ireland, and I don't think we'll be able to swing it.
5: You canceling your trip to see The Cure because of the ticket prices?
4: Yeah.
5: Sounds really disappointing.
4: But yeah, it is very disappointing, yeah.
3: Not every fare has jumped up by thousands of dollars. The Ridgeways were planning to fly business class and make multiple stops. But on average, international tickets are up about $150 compared to a year ago, according to the travel site Kayak. James' wife, Lee Ridgeway, used to study in Ireland. She says it's never been this expensive to get there.
6: I guess we'll just sit around and wait for airline tickets to get back down and come up with something at a later date.
3: But those lower prices might not come back. That's according to Arlene Hogan. She owns the travel advisor company Vacays for You.
7: I don't believe you're going to see prices going back to normal.
3: Do you mean like not go back to normal this year or like ever?
7: Ever.
3: United CEO Scott Kirby is talking about this too. During a recent earnings call, he said higher prices could stick around after the war with Iran ends. Hogan recently took her own trip to meet up with other travel agency owners, and they are seeing the toll those higher airline prices are taking on flyers.
7: It was very eye-opening because we all had the same challenges. We're all seeing a dip in bookings.
3: Hogan's bookings dropped about 10.5% for the fall. Most of her customers already booked their summer trips. And those who are still booking are avoiding those long-haul, far-off destinations.
7: They are going to be suffering the most. We're definitely seeing that for Europe.
3: The European Union is worried about a possible jet fuel shortage, and that's sending prices up and also leading some airlines to cancel flights. Lufthansa has already canceled 20,000 flights through October. So Hogan says many Americans are choosing trips closer to home. Her customers are also worried about conflicts overseas, like the war with Iran. So Hawaii it is.
7: Yes, Hawaii is hot, even though Hawaii is an expensive destination when you think about it. However, it gives people a sense of security because it's still the United States. It still gives you that tropical feel.
3: And while tickets to Hawaii are not cheap, they have not gone up much. On average, a one-way ticket to Honolulu in late April only went up $12 compared to the same time last year, according to Kayak's airfare dashboard. A ticket to London, up about $350. Stephen Bisaha, NPR News.
1: The National Weather Service has lost hundreds of workers in President Trump's second term. Is that making its predictions worse? Frank Morris of member station KCUR reports on a tornado outbreak that took forecasters by surprise.
8: Early on April 13th, the National Weather Service forecast almost no chance of tornadoes in east central Kansas. But that evening, several twisters tore across the region. The next morning in Ottawa, Kansas, volunteers shoveled broken glass and debris, while Colton George, who rode out the storm in a hotel basement, came to grips with a tornado that ripped apart his hotel room, scattered his belongings, and turned his life upside down.
9: Well, I was laughing about it, honestly. Had a few beers in me. Then you walk out and it's surreal. You're like, damn, you're homeless now.
8: He wasn't hurt, though, because the National Weather Service issued a warning in time for George to take shelter. In fact, no one was seriously hurt. That's the good news. But Weather Service forecasters typically know hours in advance where tornadoes are likely, and this time they didn't.
10: I'll tell you, forecasting in general, it has been degraded.
8: John Morales, a TV weatherman with four decades of experience, says that a couple of years ago, the National Weather Service would have released weather balloons all across the country, precisely at 7 a.m. Eastern Time. But that didn't happen the morning of the storm.
10: That particular day, on the morning cycle of weather balloon releases, there were vast areas of the Midwest, Southwest, and Intermountain West that did not have a weather balloon release.
8: The balloons did go up eventually, but by then, storms were already brewing over Kansas. Weather balloons are basically just enormous party balloons, dangling $100 gizmos the size of cell phones that measure temperature, air pressure, and humidity as they rise through the atmosphere. Morales says some Weather Service offices no longer have staff available for pre-dawn launches.
10: So you see them being released during office hours, as opposed to the hours that where we really need them.
8: The National Weather Service says almost all of its approximately 92 weather balloon launch sites are functioning normally, with only a few missed launches. It says its forecasts keep getting better and better thanks to more powerful computers and increasingly sophisticated forecasting models. Those models are only as good as the information fed into them. Satellites and hundreds of ground-level weather stations generate reams of data. But the weather balloon piece is crucial. Take it out, and retired National Weather Service meteorologist Alan Girard says you're running a real-time experiment.
11: Okay, well, what happens if you take a significant number of the balloons that we would normally release in the morning and delay them to midday? How is that going to impact our forecasts?
8: It's tough to tell how weather balloon data that was never collected may have changed forecasts. But anecdotally, the results haven't been great. Weeks before the surprise tornadoes in Kansas, a similar situation popped up in Michigan. Weather Service forecasters put the state at only marginal risk of tornadoes before deadly twisters struck the state.
12: I mean, this is literally life and death decisions that get made based on the warning systems.
8: Kansas Congresswoman Charisse Davids, a Democrat, says the Trump administration hobbled the National Weather Service last year. It shed almost 600 employees through DOGE cuts and retirements. Then it turned around and hired 200 new employees. But those newbies will take months to train, and Davids says forecasts are suffering.
12: Meteorologists are saying that data collection is starting to lag, that we aren't continuing to keep people the safest that we possibly can.
8: It's not for lack of trying. Girard says his former Weather Service colleagues are doing their best.
11: Weather Service employees overwhelmingly are very dedicated, mission-focused, so they're going to try to minimize impacts on their mission as much as they possibly can.
8: Government forecasters are facing more dark clouds on the horizon. Girard says the proposed White House budget would essentially eliminate federal weather research and cap the Weather Service budget at about this year's level. What's more, he says a big agency reorganization is due to be announced this summer at about the start of hurricane season. For NPR News, I'm Frank Morris in Kansas City.
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0: 20 years ago, The Devil Wears Prada became a cultural sensation. The screenwriter shares what makes the new sequel just as relevant and just as fabulous. 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
2: Good morning, Amy Martinez. After Pope Leo moved to Vatican City, he called his bank in Chicago to change his address. 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
4: It's Morning Edition from NPR News. I'm Leila Fadel.
2: And I'm A. Martinez. The U.S. military is reminding both allies and foes it has not lost its focus on Asia, even with its significant deployments to the Middle East. NPR's Anthony Kuhn reports from northern Luzon Island in the Philippines, where the U.S. is staging its biggest ever annual drills close to two regional flashpoints, Taiwan and the South China Sea. And a warning that this story includes the sound of gunfire.
5: Rocket artillery rounds blast out of the dunes and trail smoke over the shore. General Ronald Clark, commander of the U.S. Army Pacific, explains the setup on the beach.
6: From positions on land, we're going to conduct this counter-landing live fire to prevent an adversary from potentially seizing this key terrain.
5: Filipino soldiers are dug in to the north, Japanese to the south. Seven nations, including France, Australia, New Zealand, and Canada, have sent more than 17,000 troops to the exercises, known in Tagalog as balikatan, or shoulder to shoulder. Any imaginary enemies that make it past the aircraft and artillery are met on the beach with small arms fire. Japan has not sent combat troops to the Philippines since 1941, when the Imperial Army landed about 50 miles south of here, 3 days after attacking Pearl Harbor. Colonel Sho Tomino commands a Japanese amphibious regiment. Japan's constitution bans it from waging war, but Tomino says he can be here because a Japan-Philippines agreement took effect last year, allowing joint military training in each other's countries.
7: Despite the language barrier, through this series of exercises, by working side by side and shoulder to shoulder, I firmly believe that we can conduct operations together.
5: The U.S. is incorporating weapons and tactics used in other conflicts into the Balikatan drills. Sergeant Austin DeFreitas prepares a small drone which can carry explosives.
8: They're pretty much just kamikaze, one-way drones. They don't come back. Right here are the goggles we fly with. It's how you see through the camera right here. And then it's just simple controller, fly like a video game pretty much.
5: The U.S. Army is also deploying missiles to the first island chain, which includes the Philippines and Japan, to deter Chinese ships. Air and sea power are usually seen as the decisive forces in the Pacific, but that's changing, says 25th Infantry Division Commander Major General James Bartholomew III.
9: What we're learning from watching the fighting in Ukraine and in other places in the world is that the benefit of land forces to control seas cannot be denied.
5: Some experts warn that deploying more U.S. missiles around China could lead to military escalation. General Clark sees it differently.
10: It's not about escalation, it's really about deterrence. I mean, what you're looking at on this beachhead is a defense in depth. So it's a defensive measure, it's not an offensive operation. It's basically to defend against an aggressor.
5: Richard Haydarian is a Filipino political scientist based in Oxford, England. He argues that the Philippines' only option is to strengthen military deterrence against China because it's too close to Taiwan geographically and too close to the U.S. as an ally.
11: The Philippines just declaring neutrality is not tenable. And I don't think China will ever trust the Philippines to be neutral. in any conflict over Taiwan. So the Philippines is a target, whether it wants it or not. It's just a question of how it prepares accordingly.
5: China has warned its neighbors that tying themselves to the U.S. will make them less safe. To underline that point, China has sent its own warships to conduct live fire exercises east of Luzon. Anthony Kuhn, NPR News, Loag City, Ilocos Norte Province, Philippines.

0: This is Morning Edition from NPR News. I'm A. Martinez.
1: And I'm Leila Fadel. New Orleans is a vibrant city, home of the French Quarter and the birthplace of jazz.
2: Do you know what it means to miss New Orleans?
1: It's hard to imagine that it all might disappear. Yet that's the verdict of a study published this week in the Nature Sustainability Journal. It finds that sea level rise means the city could end up being surrounded by the Gulf of Mexico by the end of the century. Jesse Keenan is one of the study's co-authors. He's the director of the Center on Climate Change and Urbanism at Tulane University, and he joins me now. Professor, good morning.
3: Thank you so much for having me.
1: Is New Orleans doomed?
3: Well, what we see is that currently atmospheric temperatures are roughly where they were during the last interglacial, about 125,000 to 150,000 years ago. Now, there's a lag between global temperatures and sea level rise, but when we begin to add it up, there's a recognition that New Orleans has a matter of generations to prepare for a transition north to the mainland and away from the coast.
1: So a transition, is relocation the only option for New Orleans?
3: Well, we don't really get into the engineering specifics, but it's generally agreed that it would be nearly impossible to engineer a multi-purpose levee and dike system around New Orleans. About 80% of New Orleans' land area is underwater, or below sea level, I should say. It's essentially a bowl. You can think about it in those terms. So to be surrounded by open water and be exposed to increasingly stronger hurricanes, the land itself is sinking and the seas are rising. So that combination really makes it nearly impossible to be able to engineer a solution to keep New Orleans afloat.
1: Now, it's important to note the study predicts the surrounding of New Orleans and even the possible submersion of New Orleans sometime in the future. And you don't know exactly when that will be. But is anyone actually making plans for this possibility in the future?
3: Well, I wouldn't say it's so much of a prediction as that the geological evidence and the paleoclimatic evidence points us in the direction that New Orleans will be surrounded by open water, and it is very likely that it will be inundated. That question, whether we have decades or maybe over a century to go, is in a way open to science. But the real question is when and what does it mean to begin to plan a transition of the population, of businesses, of capital? And that's the challenge we have ahead of us in terms of public policy. There is not currently planning by the city or the state to begin this transition. What we have seen in recent years, which is critical as we highlight in our work, is that there has been sediment diversion from the Mississippi River that can build land. And by building land in and around New Orleans, you can buy time. And buying time is the most critical aspect here. Now, that project was killed by the governor just last year as not being particularly cost effective, as it was argued. The reality is much of the expense of that project was actually paid for by BP oil spill money from a number of years ago. So the reality is that every decade that we can buy to help transition is critical for the success of environmental management, environmental quality, what we leave behind, but also the humane treatment of people that are otherwise going to find themselves in a very difficult situation in the decades to come.
1: I wonder, you know, you work for Tulane University, and that's right in the heart of New Orleans. Just on a personal level, knowing what this study has found, what does that feel like?
3: Well, I think for many people in New Orleans, this is a little bit of an exhale. People privately talk about this, particularly people who lived in and around the Gulf Coast through successive hurricane seasons or Katrina. We understand the precarity of our lives and our livelihoods and our communities around us. And I think there's a full awareness about the fact that people talk about this in private, but not in public. And so I think the more conversations that we can have in public, the better off we are to mobilize constituencies and mobilize our own democratic institutions to begin to plan for our future. Because we're so caught up in the idea of preserving what little we have in New Orleans. It's very difficult to think about the future and to plan for the future. And that's what we need to do.
1: Jesse Keenan is the director of the Center on Climate Change and Urbanism at Tulane University. Thank you, Professor, for your time.
3: Thank you for having me.
0: For many migrants detained by ICE, their story does not end well. They're targets in the latest and most aggressive immigration crackdown in modern U.S. history. But in Texas, the saga of three young Mexican brothers who play mariachi music together caught the attention of a country music superstar. NPR's Sergio Martinez Beltran has that story.
4: This doesn't happen often, at all. I've covered immigration over the last few years, and not a lot of detained immigrants are released under the Trump administration. They're held for long periods of time, and most are ultimately deported. The few who are released face many challenges. So when I heard that country superstar Kacey Musgraves was inviting the Gámez Cuellar Mariachi Brothers to open her sold-out Texas concerts, I had to go see it.
5: No se lo des a nadie, cielito lindo que a mí me toca.
4: The concert was in the city of New Braunfels at Green Hall, the oldest continuously operating dance hall in the state. And it was packed, about 800 people dancing and listening to the brothers open the show. Antonio, Caleb, and Joshua, ages 18, 15, and 12, are carrying forward a tradition that started five generations ago in their family. That's a fact Musgraves acknowledged.
6: From San Luis Potosí, Mexico, all the way to this historic stage at Green Hall, their journey is just getting started.
4: The brothers told me stepping on stage in front of a packed house was incredibly nerve-wracking, but also exciting. 18-year-old Antonio, the eldest, says that it fills their heart to have Kacey Musgraves embrace them after what happened. The three brothers and their parents were detained by ICE earlier this year during a routine check-in. They came legally to the U.S. in 2023 and were waiting for their asylum claim to be heard. They were released after 2 weeks following a bipartisan uproar, a rare thing in Texas. And now they're opening for and playing with an 8-time Grammy winner. 15-year-old Caleb says the brothers are grateful.
7: No, la mera verdad me llevo el...
4: My takeaway from all of this is that I felt loved by hundreds of people, he says. For these brothers, ICE changed their lives by locking them up and separating their family. And Musgraves changed their lives once again by bringing this mariachi family on stage together to perform. That doesn't happen often. Sergio Martinez Beltran, NPR News, New Braunfels, Texas.
6: Here we go.

0: 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I'm Amy Martinez.
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1: Welcome to Outside Source with me, James Reynolds, live from the floor of the BBC's newsroom in central London. Many of the journalists around me are looking very closely at the language that diplomats and world leaders are using when it comes to Iran and the US-Israel war with Iran, given the fact that Donald Trump says that the Iran war could end with a deal and warns that strikes will restart, I should say, if a deal is not reached. We'll speak later in the programme to our Middle East analyst, Sebastian Usher, and he's posted online that it has been another 24 hours of dizzying twists and turns over the Iran war. There's been arguments over the Strait of Hormuz, and now President Trump, though, is saying that peace is all but at hand. We'll bring along as well our security correspondent, Frank Gardner, to explain the prospects of a lasting deal, if that should happen, between the United States and the Islamic Republic of Iran.
2: BBC News with Govinda Gill. Iranian officials are reviewing a new US proposal amid signs of fresh momentum to end the war. An Iranian foreign ministry spokesperson said Tehran would convey its response soon via Pakistan, which is acting as mediator. President Trump has said he hopes the conflict will end, but he's also warned that bombing will resume at a higher intensity if Iran rejects the proposal. Here's our security correspondent, Frank Gardner.
3: There are reports coming out of Washington that they are close to a deal. Now, it's not been confirmed by Iran, and that's what really matters. Pakistan, which is mediating between the two countries, has been saying that they could be close to an agreement. So that's encouraging. So this could go either way. One thing that's clear is that neither Iran nor the US want to go back to a full-scale war. If Donald Trump carries out his threat, in other words, if there is no deal, one thing I can guarantee is that Iran is going to hit back at targets in the Gulf.
2: Oil prices have fallen and global stock markets have risen following reports that the US and Iran are close to a deal to end the war. The benchmark Brent crude has fallen well below $100 a barrel. The World Health Organization has confirmed an eighth case of hantavirus on board a cruise ship at the centre of a deadly outbreak of the disease. They've also confirmed that the strain can be transmitted between humans. Three passengers have died. Bumzat Filani has spoken to other passengers on board.
4: We've spoken to a few passengers who have told us themselves that it has been a frustrating few weeks, certainly in the last week especially, as news has come out of the possible outbreak and then in recent days confirmation that there is a hantavirus outbreak on the ship. It is still unclear, though, where the disease was contracted, and this is something that organizations such as the WHO are emphasizing, saying this will be important work that's done to determine if it was brought onto the ship by a passenger who already had it but had not showed symptoms, or if it was picked up along the route.
2: The pioneering media tycoon and CNN founder Ted Turner has died at the age of 87. His revolutionary network changed the face of news broadcasting, providing around-the-clock 24-hour coverage. Nether Tawfiq has more.
5: Ted Turner changed television forever. In 1980, taking inspiration from 24-hour radio stations, he launched CNN as the first dedicated rolling news channel. Originally, it was nicknamed the Chicken Noodle Network and was underestimated. But the channel proved itself with coverage of stories such as the assassination attempt of U.S. President Ronald Reagan and the Challenger space shuttle disaster in 1986. Its breakthrough came with its coverage from Baghdad of the Gulf War, the first time a war was broadcast live.
2: World News from the BBC. Scientists say a massive wave that swept through a narrow Alaskan fjord last year is the second largest ever recorded. They warn it was only the early morning timing of the event that spared nearby tourist ships. Such waves, known as mega tsunamis, are caused by landslides crashing into water. Researchers say they're being worsened by climate change. Rights groups in Turkey say the trial has begun of two men accused of killing a journalist known for his environmental reporting. Hakan Tosun was found unconscious after being assaulted as he walked home through Istanbul last October. He was taken to hospital with a fractured skull and a brain hemorrhage and later died. Thailand says it will tighten oversight of tourist behaviour after a series of incidents involving foreigners caught having sex in public, warning they damaged the country's image and contradicted its culture. The Prime Minister's office said visitors displaying inappropriate behaviour, including illicit drug use, would face prosecution. A German man has won a payout of more than $1,000 after repeatedly missing out on securing a sun lounger by a hotel pool. The man had been on holiday with his family on the Greek island of Kos. Mimi Swaby reports.
6: Many tourists will be well acquainted with the sunbed wars or dawn dash, reserving loungers with towels. The German father spent 20 minutes a day unsuccessfully trying to find a free one, despite the hotel banning the practice. Stereotypically, it is considered a German custom, but the tourist was so frustrated by this, he sued the tour operator, arguing the sunbeds were reserved so often they were unusable. Judges at a district court in Hanover took the man's side and ruled that the family of four were entitled to a larger refund as the package holiday had been defective.
2: That's the latest BBC News.
1: This is Outside Source on the BBC World Service, live from our newsroom here in central London. Looking at the pictures in front of me, I can see the Pope conducting a ceremony in the Vatican. I can also see an animation of the Strait of Hormuz, an animation that's been regularly on our screens over the last few weeks. Well, now, the Prime Minister of Pakistan has said that there is momentum in negotiations that his country is helping to mediate on a deal to end the war between the US and Israel on one side and Iran on the other. That war began on the 28th of February. Joining me at our desk is our security correspondent, Frank Gardner. What's your assessment of the Pakistani words there?
3: I think it's more hopeful than it was a few days ago. We are yet again at one of these inflection points where this could go either way. You've got Donald Trump saying, if Iran doesn't accept the deal, we're going to go back to war and it's going to be at a higher level than before. This is probably bluster because he doesn't want to do it. Iran doesn't want to go back to a full-scale war. The US doesn't want to. Why? Well, Iran's already suffered massively from 5 weeks of bombardment. Its economy is in a terrible state, but it is holding strong in the Gulf. It's got geography on its side. It knows that it's got a noose effectively around the global economy, and that's tightening. So they are feeling fairly robust. The US must know by now that all the bombing of Iran, of the military sites, knocking out, taking out the Ayatollah, none of that has got them what they wanted. They have not achieved their aims. The aims were to force Iran to comply with US demands at the negotiating table, both on the uranium enrichment file, but also on giving up their support for proxies around the region, and you know, various other things, but primarily those two, and of course giving up its ballistic missile arsenal, or at least curtailing it, curbing it. Those things haven't been agreed. I don't know by what possible metric they can claim to have achieved their aims. And what's happened is that because Iran has exercised this option of closing off effectively the Strait of Hormuz, it's sidetracked the whole issue away from nuclear enrichment, which is what the talks were about in Geneva in February, into suddenly becoming the great big issue du jour, or even of the whole month. And I think there is good scope for compromise here if both sides can step down from their maximalist positions. And I think you've got to slightly aim off for a lot of the bluster that comes out of both Tehran and Washington.
1: Is then the realistic prospect that they go back to where they were on the 27th of February, the day before the war?
3: I think that yes. I mean, in a way, that's the best case scenario, because that is assuming that you can reach a deal on the Strait of Hormuz, whereby the US Navy blockade is lifted. And that's not a blockade on the Strait of Hormuz. It's a blockade on all Iran's Gulf ports, stopping ships coming in and out, most of them. And remember that there is a summit coming up in Beijing between Donald Trump and Xi Jinping, which is going to be pretty important. China's got, it's got skin in the game because it gets 40% of its energy imports from the Gulf. But the nightmare for the Gulf Arab states, and indeed for the global shipping industry, is that America walks away from all of this saying, we've achieved victory, but actually Iran now insists that all shipping passes by their coastline between the islands of Larak and Keshem to be inspected by the Islamic Revolutionary Guards Corps Navy and then have a toll booth slapped on them of $1 a barrel, meaning $2 million every time a VLCC, a very large crude carrier tanker, passes by. That is anathema to the Gulf Arab states and anathema to the global maritime shipping industry, because where does that leave the Strait of Malacca? Where does that leave the South China Sea? You know, what's next? Britain says, right, every ship that comes down the North Sea passing through the Straits of Dover has got to pass by Folkestone and pay a fine.
1: What's your assessment of the strength of Iran's government and of its armed forces?
3: Its irregular armed forces are still a threat. They don't need to be big or strong to pose a threat to shipping. That's the thing. This is what they've worked out. Or perhaps they knew it already, it's just Donald Trump hadn't worked it out. But there are so many places along that coast, on what's called Hormuzgan province, on the Iranian side of the Strait of Hormuz, where you can hide weapons or fast boats or drones, even underground. And you only need one to make it unsafe for shipping. Look at the interviews that people have done in the last few days with captains of ships that are stuck on the Gulf side of the Strait of Hormuz, desperate to get out, but they're saying, we are not going to endanger our crew, let alone our hull and our cargo, by sailing through only to get attacked, as ships are getting attacked there. And Project Freedom, which was launched with great fanfare and gave up after less than 48 hours, was the US attempt to try and break this blockade. They sent a couple of destroyers through. The Iranians fired at them, it seems. Iran claims it hit them. US said, no, it didn't. No, they didn't. But you can't do that at scale. You can't possibly hope to match the 140 ships that were passing through both ways, through what was called, or what is called, the TSS, the Traffic Separation Scheme, which is the means by which cargo goes in and out of the Gulf through that strait. But Iran is, as I say, I keep coming back to this, because they've survived this bombing campaign by two of the most powerful air forces in the world, they're feeling pretty strong and robust, and they are holding out, and they can put up with a lot of pain, probably more than the US administration can, because it's starting to get the whole world saying, for God's sake, you started this, sort it out.
1: Where would Israel fit in any potential deal?
3: Yeah, that's a really good question. So Iran has insisted that any deal must include the Israel-Lebanon conflict, and it wants a complete stop to that conflict. Now, in Iran's eyes, that means that Israel has got to stop attacking Hezbollah in Lebanon. And Israel would say, well, yeah, but hang on, Hezbollah keeps rocketing us. And even when they're not rocketing us, they're building up their armories and arsenals and storing more and more weapons, so we have to deal with them. So that is a sort of almost permanent conflict that ebbs and flows, that goes on between Israel and Hezbollah. Some would say between Israel and Lebanon, but the Lebanese state is a separate but rather weak entity that is totally incapable of controlling or curbing Hezbollah.
1: Frank, you speak to a lot of people in the Gulf states, as you have done for many years. What is the best case scenario for them?
3: That the Strait of Hormuz reopens, not just with a ceasefire, but with a permanent, lasting deal agreed by all sides, that Iran agrees to stop threatening shipping, that it does not have this little customs booth that's set up that starts extorting money out of every ship that's going past, and that there are no more missiles and drones flying one way to the other. But I think its price that it will demand for that is going to be quite substantial. I mean, they're going to want unfrozen billions of dollars of frozen funds. That can probably be negotiated. They're going to want sanctions lifted. That's going to be tricky. They are probably going to refuse to stop support for their proxy, or at least their allies, in the Houthis in Yemen, Hezbollah in Lebanon, Hamas in Gaza. They're not going to want to, they're going to be reluctant to agree on that. And they're going to be very reluctant to curb their ballistic missile program. That's going to be a really sticky one. And then there's the whole enrichment thing. Now, there I think they can reach a deal because they were close to it in Geneva. If you listen to Badr al-Busaidi, who is the Omani foreign minister, he was mediating those talks in Geneva, and he said, we were close. We were so close. He flew to Washington just ahead of the war breaking out. By then, I think the die was cast, or were cast, because clearly the US and Israel had decided nothing was going to stop them going to war. They'd obviously convinced themselves that some massive bombing and decapitation of the Islamic Republic would force Iran to come to the table and agree to their terms, which hasn't happened.
1: Frank Gardner, our security correspondent, many thanks for joining us. Well, the news that Frank has been talking about, the potential moves towards a deal, has already had an impact on stock markets and on global oil prices. So I'm joined now at our desk by our business correspondent, Esselt Carr. Tell us about prices at the moment, please.
7: Hi. Well, yeah, when I last had a look, the oil price was sitting around $102 a barrel. But at one point earlier today, it had fallen to below $100 a barrel. And that was really a sign of just how sort of significant today's developments are being perceived in terms of finding a resolution to the conflict that, of course, has sort of throttled oil and gas supplies globally for the last few weeks.
1: And what about stock markets?
7: The stock markets also responded positively to the developments that we've seen today, both in Europe, in Asia, and in the US. Stock markets were up, again reacting positively. But of course, you know, we have been here before, and we've seen lots of fluctuations over the last few weeks. So there is an element of kind of caution built into those positive responses. But it does feel as though today's developments are giving markets that confidence that there could be we could be closer than we've been before to a resolution.
1: One of the angles, of course, has been airline companies deciding that they would not need to cancel flights because the price of jet fuel, as the price of all fuel, has been increasing. Where do those cancellations stand at the moment?
7: Yeah, well, over the last few weeks, we've had airlines talking about how the cost of jet fuel, which has doubled since the conflict began, is going to have an impact on their plans. And some had already indicated that they were going to revise their schedules, cancel flights. Others had said that they were going to add surcharges or raise fares. We've had some data from aviation analyst Cirium today, which says that, which found that 13,000 flights have been cancelled this month. Now, that is actually a small number, a small proportion of the flights globally. It's around 1%. But looking a bit closer, you can see that some of those routes, perhaps the less profitable routes, are being looked at by airlines as they sort of take stock of these warnings around jet fuel and perhaps start to try and plan on how to sort of maximise and protect their most profitable routes.
1: And as the price of jet fuel has gone up, if there is to be a resolution of the conflict in the Strait of Hormuz, the waterway that Frank was talking about, that through which a lot of oil flows, opens up, how quickly would it take for jet fuel price to come down?
7: Well, it certainly would take some time, the indications are that, yeah, it wouldn't be something which would be resolved quickly overnight. I mean, airlines do buy jet fuel in bulk, in advance,
1: don't they?
7: Yes, yeah. And several airlines, in fact, today, in response, I think, to this data coming out, have come out and said that they're not expecting to change schedules. So EasyJet, Wizz Air are coming out and saying they're expecting their schedules to remain. And I think there has been a bit of a sense that the industry wants to reassure travellers, particularly holidaymakers coming up to the summer, that they don't need to change their plans, that they don't need to worry, because of course it's a very sort of fragile situation, and they obviously want to maintain confidence as much as possible.
1: Where else are we seeing the impact of heavy price rises?
7: Well,

0: Are expected. They regardless of what happens in the next 48 hours, there is an element of this that is kind of baked in now. And we've had warnings from the Bank of England that this will lead to higher inflation this year. And of course, because of the links to global fuel markets, that filters really through into everything, all kinds of different industries. So we're talking about food, farming, and lots of industries that rely on the Strait of Hormuz to get various commodities through, whether it's things like helium, aluminium, fertilizer, and so on. So there is, regardless of what happens in terms of the resolution, there is an understanding that prices will be impacted.
1: Esil Kahar, our business correspondent, many thanks for stopping by. You're listening to Outside Source on the BBC World Service. To the Champions League of Europe now. After last week's classic between Paris Saint-Germain, the reigning champions, and Bayern Munich, their many-time champions, that ended 5-4 to the Parisians, the two European giants meet again to fight for the right to face Arsenal in the final. They're playing their second leg tonight at home in Germany for Bayern Munich. Andy Swiss is our sports correspondent. I mean, how can the sequel be as good as the original, Andy?
2: Yeah, I mean, to say tonight's match has a tough act to follow would be something of an understatement, because, as you say, last week's first leg was one of the most extraordinary games of football, frankly, you could wish to see. Defending seemed to go largely out the window, but when you've got such amazing attacking talents on display, no one really seemed to mind. It was the highest scoring semi-final game in the competition's history. Now, the good news for the neutrals is there's been no indication from the coaches that they're going to change their approach for tonight. The PSG head coach, Luis Enrique, says he thinks this match could be even better.
1: Wow.
2: He said that could be tough. He said it's important in this type of match for us to show why we are here and try to be faithful to who we are as a team. Bayern Munich are obviously under more pressure. They have to win tonight. PSG only need a draw to go through. But when you look at the talent on display, it is hard not to see more goals.
1: 6-5 then, presumably, yeah, is the Luis Enrique prediction.
2: That would be nice to see, wouldn't it?
1: Let's play in a message from PSG fan.
3: Hello, my name is Patrick Lanfranco. I'm living in Paris, and I'm, of course, going to watch a game. It's going to be a very, very open game, as it was last week. The two teams got fantastic players, so it is quite difficult to imagine what is going to happen. In Munich, you got Olysee, you got Kane. In Paris, you got Dembélé, you got this Georgian player. So it's going to be very tight. I don't think the atmosphere will be very affecting any teams, but it's going to be, I hope so, a superb match. I hope you will enjoy it. Bye-bye.
1: I'm sure everyone will enjoy it, Andy, so long as it's not nil-nil. And is there something about the way that PSG and Bayern decided to play football that just caught on?
2: Yeah, I mean, I think everyone was expecting an exciting match last week. I don't think anyone was expecting it to finish 5-4. That was something, as I say, that has not really been seen in the Champions League in the whole tournament's history. I think inevitably, whoever wins tonight will go into the final as the favourites, especially if it's PSG, because, of course, they are the reigning champions. So they have always been the team to beat. But they'll be up against Arsenal in the final, and Arsenal might not mind being the underdogs. The pressure will be off them a little. They'll perhaps look at the match last week and say, well, firstly, we can defend a lot better than either of them. And secondly, Arsenal have been so consistent in Europe this season that they're unbeaten in the competition. They've not been as spectacular as either of tonight's teams, but in a one-off match, they might still fancy their chances.
1: Arsenal don't specialise in 5-4 games. Almost nobody does. Arsenal tend, though, Andy, don't they, to specialise in 1-0 games, and the game did go to them 1-0. When we look back on it now, what, 18 hours later, how big a moment has that been for Arsenal?
2: It is a huge moment for them. It's the first time they have reached the final of the Champions League for 20 years. It was always going to be a pretty nerve-jangling night, and that was exactly how it proved. It was an incredible atmosphere at the Emirates. The fans really played their part. Remember, it was 1-1 after the first leg in Madrid, and so it was really all to play for. And for the Arsenal fans, the reaction's been a mixture of euphoria with a little bit of caution, because they are still potentially on for a Premier League Champions League double. As I say, in the Champions League, they are still unbeaten, which is some achievement. They're 5 points clear in the Premier League, but they will know only too well that they have been seen as the nearly men of English football in recent years. They've been runners-up in the Premier League 3 seasons in a

0: row, so the fans certainly won't be taking anything for granted.
1: Let's hear from some of them.
2: Hey, this is Paolo from El Salvador, currently living in El Salvador as well. This is such an exciting game, such an exciting story. I've been an Arsenal fan since 2010, when Fabregas was the starter player of the team. And now, after 15, 16 years, it all comes down to this. We've all been waiting for this. We've prayed for times like this. So exciting to watch the match with the guys. Very hard, very tough opponent that is Atletico Madrid. And we want to strive for more. We wanna get the league. We wanna get the Champions League. There's high chances that at the end of the season we end up with nothing, but there's also high chances that we end up with a double. So looking forward to it. It's always exciting to watch the boys play. I think Mikel Arteta has done a tremendous job on the manager bench, and we're looking for more.
3: Hey, I'm David. I'm from Ukraine, but right now I live in Poland due to the war. Yesterday I had a chance to be at the stadium and support our beloved team with their win and road to the final. I mean, honestly, for me, that means a world, because I started supporting Arsenal like 20 years ago. After that final, we lost in Paris against Barcelona. And yesterday I was like almost crying several times, especially remembering how I started watching Champions League with my dad, sitting on the couch and everything, and then being able to see Arsenal winning semi-final in person. And I can't say what I felt yesterday, because you really can't describe it with the words. And that was like amazing game, especially about the atmosphere at the Emirates. I haven't seen anything like that before in my previous visits. And I just so excited about everybody who's in it. And I'm so happy for all the Arsenal fans.
4: Hello, I'm Shay Lucas, and I'm from Poole, Dorset. Last night was one of the best nights in the club's history, definitely in recent years. As a 21-year-old myself, of course, it will be the first time I've seen us in the Champions League final, the first time we've obviously been there since the year I was born in 2005. But the whole night was really, really special. From the very start, the fans welcoming the team bus, the atmosphere was bouncing from 6:30, way before kickoff, which is something that I haven't really seen at the Emirates, in all honesty, before. And then the concourse before the game was absolutely bouncing again, absolutely packed, more than normal, with a lot of fans getting to the ground earlier than normal as well. And then I think it was a really good performance from Arsenal in the first half. We probably could have gone into half time with a bigger lead, but we definitely deserved at least a one goal. And then a really professional and solid defensive performance in the second half. So yeah, really good and encouraging signs, and really exciting times to be an Arsenal fan.
1: Exciting times, Andy, but also expensive times. So for any Arsenal fans who want to book their ticket to Budapest, they might be dealing with the fact that flights and hotels, the prices for both, have gone up pretty substantially.
0: Yeah, we do have a habit of seeing this, don't we, with every major final. Getting to the final has been hard for Arsenal. Literally getting to the final could be even harder for their fans, because as you say, prices for flights, hotels have rocketed. Just to give you a bit of an idea, I was looking at one typical Budapest hotel. To stay there for the night of the final in a single room will cost just over $2,200. Just 2 days later, that same room is available for $80. So that gives you a bit of an idea of the markup. Flights are the same. Already direct flights from London to Budapest are rare. They're expensive. I heard of fans flying to Vienna, Bratislava, Zagreb, then getting a bus or train to Budapest. You can do a 36-hour coach journey from London. None of these options will probably sound too appealing, but you suspect it probably won't stop Arsenal fans getting there.
1: I remember when I was in Rome covering the semi-finals of previous Champions League, a lot of Liverpool fans simply came over and decided that there was no point even renting a room for the night. They were just going to go out to the bars, enjoy the game, and then carry on, and then take the first flight the next day, solving at a swipe the problem about overpriced rooms. And in tonight then, just to reiterate then, Bayern Munich and Paris Saint-Germain playing. Andy, the mood among the press gang, who's the favourite?
0: I think PSG will be favourites, because they are the champions. And crucially, of course, they have that 5-4 lead after the first leg. So they know, frankly, that a draw will get them through to the final. Bayern Munich have to go out there and win. But you look at Bayern Munich, the likes of Harry Kane, the England captain, how he would love to get into a final against Arsenal. So we'll have to see.
1: We will. I should be following that match probably via text update. Andy Swiss, our sports correspondent, many thanks for joining us. This is Outside Source. Please do stay with us.
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0: Hello, this is Outside Source live on the BBC World Service. Following the news of 8 hantavirus cases on board a cruise ship off Cabo Verde, we will hear in a few minutes' time from 2 men who each survived a bout of the rare virus. And this was the first time they'd ever had extended conversations with anyone else who'd had the disease. Lorne spoke to us from Canada. He said that his own condition 3 years ago was so grave that for 11 minutes at one point, he showed no signs of life.
1: BBC News with Govinda Gill. Iranian officials are reviewing a new American proposal amid signs of fresh momentum to end the war between US, Israel and Iran. An Iranian Foreign Ministry spokesperson said Tehran would convey its response soon via Pakistan. There's been a rise in global stock markets and a fall in oil prices. At one point, Brent crude fell well below $100 a barrel. Energy prices have fluctuated wildly since the start of the war. Airlines have cut 13,000 flights globally so far this month as jet fuel prices soar. The World Health Organization has confirmed an 8th case of hantavirus on board a cruise ship at the center of a deadly outbreak of the disease. They've also confirmed that it can be transmitted between humans. 3 passengers have died. Rights groups in Turkey say the trial has begun of 2 men accused of killing a journalist known for his environmental reporting. Hakan Tosun had a brain hemorrhage and died after being assaulted as he walked home through Istanbul last October. Thailand says it will tighten oversight of tourists' behaviour after a series of incidents involving foreigners caught having sex in public. A Spanish man and a Peruvian woman were deported following an incident on Monday. The Russian punk protest group Pussy Riot and the Ukrainian activist group Femen have protested at the Venice Biennale cultural exhibition. The demonstrators condemned Russia's inclusion in the event for the first time since the full-scale invasion of Ukraine. And the pioneering media tycoon and CNN founder Ted Turner has died at the age of 87. Turner, at one time married to the Hollywood film star Jane Fonda, launched the world's first 24-hour TV news channel in 1980. BBC News.
0: This is Outside Source on the BBC World Service, live from our newsroom here in central London. The World Health Organization has confirmed an 8th case of hantavirus on board a cruise ship at the centre of a deadly outbreak of the disease. They've also confirmed that it can be transmitted between humans. Our correspondent Pumza Filani is following the story from Johannesburg and has been telling me more about the ship.
2: Well, it is currently moored off the shoreline of Cape Verde, where it's been since early Monday, where there was that initial concern from the authorities in Cape Verde about allowing passengers to disembark. We know, though, now that one of the things that are delaying its movement is they are currently waiting for the arrival of 2 disease specialists that are traveling from the Netherlands who will be going on board the vessel to continue to assess the passengers over the next 3 days as they set sail for the Canary Islands. So once that arrives, we understand from the cruise line firm that they will then begin that journey that's going to take about 3 days.
0: What kind of infrastructure has Cape Verde had then to deal with cases like this?
2: See, this was one of the reasons why they said no to allowing those passengers, 149 of them, to disembark. They were saying they've not dealt with a disease of this nature before, and their facilities would not be able to help if there are serious cases that develop. And there was also no clarity around timelines around when or how long people would be in Cape Verde if they allowed to disembark. So that was one of the reasons. And we're seeing similar concerns from the president of the Canary Islands there, wanting clarity on what criteria was used on choosing Tenerife as one of the places where the ship would head to. Again, because it's smaller islands with a small population, you would understand they would have concerns around if there is an incident there of human-to-human transmission, would they be able to deal with that happening on the ground?
0: And the 150 or so passengers on board, what is their current status?
2: They're saying that no other people have been showing symptoms of hantavirus, but that they continue to monitor all passengers. One of the things that are going to be necessary, health officials have told us, is that even when they do return to their home countries, they will need to be continuously monitored for a number of weeks. And this is because hantavirus is a disease that can take anything from a week to 8 weeks to show symptoms. And initially they show up as flu symptoms. So it's a sort of thing that would be easy to miss at first.
0: Pumza Filani reporting. What then is it like to contract hantavirus? A little earlier, I spoke to two men who've had it. Christian Egger is in Stuttgart in Germany. He had hantavirus in 2019. And Lorne Warburton is from British Columbia in Canada. He started off by telling us what happened to him in 2023.
3: Yeah, it was March 3 years ago, and I just started feeling unwell, COVID-type symptoms. Body aches, chronic headache, fatigue, and I was doing COVID tests daily to see, and that always came back negative. So we decided to go to Mexico for a week during spring break. All was great, came back, and the symptoms started to get worse. And then I left work on a Wednesday. I blacked out. I don't remember the Wednesday, the Thursday, or the Friday. I don't remember anything at all. And I woke up Saturday morning just drenched in sweat and couldn't breathe. So my wife drove me to the local clinic in the town we live in. And they ran some blood tests and they found out I had sepsis and my lungs were full of fluid. So they flew me down from Pemberton, where we live, down to North Vancouver. And once I arrived to North Vancouver, my heart failed and I apparently died for 11 minutes, and they got my heart going again. And the hospital in North Vancouver couldn't do anything to save me. So they put me in the ambulance and drove me to downtown Vancouver to Vancouver General Hospital, where they hooked me up to an ECMO machine, which pumps the blood out of your body and cleans it and lets your organs rest and recover. And while that was happening, a sepsis disease specialist, Dr. David Sweet, diagnosed that I had hantavirus. I spent a week in ICU, hooked up to this ECMO machine, and then another 2 weeks in recovery. And then eventually I got to go home, and it took me a year and a half to recover, to rebuild my body back to full strength.
0: Did you even know what hantavirus was when they said you've got it?
3: No, I had no idea. I've never even heard of it before. Or my GP in our small town of Pemberton, he hadn't heard of it either.
0: Do they have a hypothesis as to how you contracted it?
3: Well, being off a year and a half and having time to think about it, we come to realize that it's probably from being up in my attic. Before we went to Mexico, I went up my attic just to check a couple things out. And obviously there's lots of dust up in an attic and potentially mice droppings. And I shook an old rug to clean it off, and I might have airborne some mice feces and contracted it that way.
0: You described you weren't even in a critical condition at one stage. You were worse than that. You weren't even alive. What was that experience like for your family?
3: You know, it's really unnerving not knowing anything of an outcome. So, yeah, my family was on pins and needles for a good solid week, not knowing if I was even going to survive being in ICU.
0: What does that do to a person when you've had the experience of those 11 minutes of not showing any signs of life?
3: When they first told me, I was in complete shock. Like, I was like, wow, is that even possible? But coming back to normal life and back to work and raising my children, you don't really take things for granted as much and appreciate even the smallest little details that most people won't even acknowledge or see going through daily life.
0: How are you now?
3: I'm great. I'm back to work. The only issue is that I have atrial fibrillation and my heart is not sinking. The chambers aren't sinking properly. So when they got my heart going again, I somehow have a strong heart, but it's not in proper rhythm. So I'm on some daily heart medication. Other than that, I'm great.
0: Let's bring in Christian in Germany. Take us back to your own experience of May 2019, please.
4: Yeah, when I hear lawn, I can say I was lucky. I had like a summer flu for 3 days. As it doesn't disappear, I went to the doctor, blood check, nothing unremarkable. So went home again. Another 2 days later, I had to vomit and some dizziness came along. So it felt like a strange flu now. I went again to the doctor and then we did luckily another blood test because it was Friday before of the weekend. And then the doctor called the hospital as the kidney functional markers were exploded. So it was a kidney failure and I had a sepsis as well. So I got up in the intensive care ICU for a couple of days with a neck catheter to establish dialysis access. And I had this for 8 days. And then another week I could go home and I could, what I really appreciated again, I could go to the toilet. The little things. You have to drink what you retire. So I had to drink a few days, 7 to 8 liters a day, and just water and tea. So this is hard. But compared to lawn, very luckily, no consequential damages. And
0: did you know what hantavirus was?
4: No, never heard it before. But I learned that in our region, when the bank vole eating beech nuts, when the beech nuts has a good season, then there's plenty of them, of this kind of mouse, and then there are several cases.
0: You say you were lucky in comparison to lawn, but you had sepsis, blood poisoning, which can lead to fatality. So it was still a pretty serious case of the disease
4: I think the most worrying point was exactly the sepsis, because I heard that the hantavirus itself and the kidneys they recover normally, but it was the coincidence of a bacterial and a viral escalation at the same time that was a bit worrying for a couple of days for sure.
0: And Christian, how is your health now?
4: I'm perfectly fit. Carpe diem.
0: Carpe diem, seize the day. And we're speaking to you both, of course, because the hantavirus is in the news and given the news of a number of cases on a cruise ship, which is now isolated. I wonder what it's like seeing reports of this cruise ship, Lorne.
5: Yeah, it'd be very unnerving being on a cruise ship. Not many people know of this virus. And also on a ship full of strangers with this strange virus.
0: Christian, in the hours after this story first emerged, the cruise ship, I wonder if your family and friends have been messaging you, asking for your thoughts.
4: Some of them called me and remembered seven years ago, but I told them that the South American virus type is much worse than the one I had, because I think it's 30% to 40% of mortality, so it's very hard. And flashbacks, of course.
5: Christian, how do you think you contracted the virus?
4: Oh, there was a biologist commissioned by the city. They found a positive sample in our garden. And I remember my little son, he was 6 years. He showed me a death mouse a few days before. But I'm not sure if it was this occasion, and it can happen everywhere. But there was some positive sample in our garden. And what about you with your 11 minutes experience? I was wondering how deeply impressive this must be. How did life change for you?
5: You don't take things for granted and enjoy the small details in life that most people won't even acknowledge. And just like you said, like drinking water. I remember I didn't drink fluids for 2 weeks when I was in ICU. And I just remember having that sip of fresh, clean water. Was the best thing I ever tasted in my life.
0: Has either of you ever spoken like this to another person who's had hantavirus?
5: No, there's very few of us on the planet. I've been told one of the rarest viruses in the world. And I believe in Canada, there's 0 to 3 cases per year. So, and to survive is rare also. So we're very lucky people.
4: And for me, the first time to speak to someone who had it even worse than me. So well done, Lorne.
5: Thank you.
0: Having had hantavirus, something you'd both like to completely forget and move on with the rest of your lives, or is that experience something that now just stays with you forever?
5: I'll speak first. For me, I forget about it, but I don't forget about the medical system, the team of doctors and nurses that helped save me and bring me back to life.
4: Actually, I didn't stop something. I started something. I started reading. Since 7 years, I'd say every week I read a book.
0: To each of you, what was the hardest part of your recovery? Lorne?
5: A good question. The hardest part would be rebuilding my strengths. There are micro baby steps of recovery where I'd take 2 steps forward and 4 steps back, where, you know, I also had other issues where I had a frozen shoulder after coming home from the hospital, which was extremely painful. So I was trying to rebuild myself, but also first I had to rebuild my shoulder before I could start working on other things. It was a very, very slow process, very slow.
0: Christian, what was the hardest part of your recovery?
4: I wouldn't say it was hard. It was longer than expected. It took a couple of months, 4 months, I would say, when you were weak and tired. And doctors told me that the dialysis and all that stuff, it was for the whole body. Hard work, 2.5 weeks hard work. So it took... It takes a month to recover. That was impressive. But as I'm an optimistic person, I was happy to go through.
0: So interesting to speak to Christian Ege in Stuttgart and Lorne Warburton in British Columbia in Canada. Each man survived hantavirus. This is Outside Source on the BBC World Service. I've just taken, 2-3 steps away from our desk to stand by the desk of news organisers who keep an eye on news stories across the world. They're the ones responsible for waking up correspondents in the middle of the night, informing them of disasters that they have to go and cover. So this is always a good place to see exactly what's going on. It's also a good place to bump into some of our reporters around the world, including Laura Godsi, my colleague from the digital newsroom. You've been looking at events in Ukraine. Now, there was meant to be a truce, but what happened?
6: Well, essentially, Russia is preparing to mark Victory Day, so the Soviet Union's victory over Nazi Germany later this week. Of course, Ukraine has become ever more successful at targeting Russia, even deep into Russia, with drones. And the Kremlin is very worried that this will disrupt celebrations later this week. And so it basically declared a unilateral ceasefire that was meant to apply on Friday and Saturday for Ukrainians not to hit them, to which the Ukrainians said, if you're serious about ceasefire, let's make it happen sooner, let's start it tonight. And as of this morning, they said they'd already reported violations and therefore reserved the right to respond in kind. So at this moment, we don't know whether there will be a ceasefire at all later this week, or how that might even be monitored, or how it might hold.
0: How long would a ceasefire meant to be last for?
6: So Russia would have liked it to cover Friday and Saturday, so the day before these celebrations and the day off. And Ukraine instead had suggested an open-ended ceasefire, which was quite a clever way of basically putting the ball back into Russia's court and saying, you know, the moment that you attack us again, it's back on.
0: And does Ukraine not have days in which it wants to have a ceasefire of its own as well for its own national celebrations?
6: I mean, I think the thing that matters to Ukraine at the moment is a lasting peace rather than just ad hoc ceasefires. And I think national celebrations have been put on hold for a long time at this point. So I think what matters to them is a long-term truce.
0: Laura Godsi, thank you so much for joining us. We're going to step past the news organisers at the moment as they're coming up to some deadlines, walking past the editor of the BBC's TV news channels, Paul Royal. Past our streaming studio. We're going to walk reasonably quickly there so we don't appear in the background and end up on the bank of desks by the kitchen and to one of our daily guests, of course, here on Outside Source, Sebastian Usher. And Seb, at the beginning, and I should say, of course, you are a Middle East analyst. At the beginning, we spoke to Frank with his assessment of Pakistan's mediation efforts. What is your assessment of the fact that Donald Trump is promising a potential deal just a day or so after we were talking about further hostilities.
7: I saw Frank, actually. I said, are you feeling dizzy? And because, I mean, I'm getting whiplash from this. I did actually do a pre-recorded thing to go through the night, and the end of it, I said, because I was talking about what Rubio had said, what the head of the general staff had said, what Peter Hegseth had said, all of them make a huge thing about the reopening of the Strait of Hormuz, how it's being done, and saying, you know, that by the time this goes out, President Trump will probably have turned this around. He did. So, I mean, it's mutated during the day. I mean, when I woke up and I looked, it did look like there was a serious initiative once again happening, and that there were things that, you know, genuinely seemed to be moving forward. As the day's gone on, it's looked less like that. I mean, President Trump himself has now essentially promised fire and brimstone again if this isn't agreed. The Iranians, such as their response has been, as usual, pretty much dismissive, pretty much saying that what the Iranians want them to sign up to remains unacceptable, no different from what has come up before. The Pakistanis, as they have each time, are talking up very, very strongly. I mean, it's clear from the way that, you know, the top US officials were presenting this yesterday, that they want to redefine what's happening. I, you know, whether it's a war, whether it's ended, whether it's all of those things, essentially just to try and magic it away, in a sense. The Iranians aren't letting that happen, and the consequences continue to get more and more serious for the global economy. So one has to hope that there is a genuine memorandum that's been arrived at, that is new, this one-page document that's being talked about, that
0: it's
7: has...
0: It's a big conflict to get into one page to solve.
7: It's a very big conflict. I mean, I felt from the start that when the ceasefire first came in, there was a lot of discussion about, you know, what were the conditions, etc. I felt that at the time, the conditions are really not the major thing here. It's just whether the will is there to have a ceasefire from both sides. Again, I think the same thing here is that I don't think, you know, they're going to lock... I think the reason that it's a page, if it is, it's not to get into all of its intricacies, but once again, to move to a new stage of this. And the only way to do that is by not getting into those intricacies, just having some very basic terms, which potentially both sides can agree on for long enough for them to agree that the war has not just got a ceasefire, but it's sort of coming to its end. The issue then is that when they do get to those intricacies, it will potentially all fall apart again. And President Trump is always threatening, as he has it done again, that the bombing could restart with greater intensity. And the Iranians may be making a serious miscalculation, but they do think that they still have a very strong card to play. And this latest attempt by the Americans to remove that with this effort to open the Strait of Hormuz clearly has failed for now.
0: Sebastian Usher, our Middle East analyst, thank you so much. Well, let's cross the bank of desks to another of our daily guests working on various stories, Mimi Swaby, another of our global affairs reporters. Mimi, today you've been looking at events in the International Court of Justice.
8: Yes, so the ICU, also known as the World Court, the International Court of Justice, is holding hearings between Venezuela and Guyana over a... Sorry, I've got a cookie in my throat.
0: You okay? Shall we pause for a second? We've got Amber Hassan lined up next to you. Are you okay?
8: Here we go. So they're holding talks this week trying to resolve a centuries-long old dispute over sovereignty over this region called the Essequibo region. And this is a really rich oil region. There's been some deposits of oil which have been discovered relatively recently offshore, which has now sparked this renewed interest in the region. Venezuela has told the UN's top court today that its right to this territory cannot be taken away. Now, the territory of Essequibo makes up about two-thirds of Guyana, which currently administers the region. Venezuela claims, however, that it has sovereignty over it and that the border was constructed in kind of colonial times when Guyana was British Guyana, and that actually they are fraudulent, so it wants to kind of reclaim that. Important to note, though, it was Guyana who brought this issue to the top court of the United Nations. So it wants the UN to resolve it and confirm that the border laid down way back in 1899 is the correct border. And according to the UN, that this territory belongs to Ghana and it wants it to be confirmed. However, Venezuela has said that, again, it's fraudulent. It wants to resolve this long-standing dispute now between the two countries themselves. They don't want the court's involvement. So hearing from both sides, their different views, but this is going to be going on all week.
0: Mimi Swaby, you got through it. If it's a broadcaster, there's nothing worse than coughing and trying to get through it. The only other difficult thing is if you are out of breath. Trying to broadcast when you're out of breath is actually impossible. Let's cross finally to Anbela Sanetidadj, our Asia analyst, sitting here right next to Mimi. We often speak about India, about Nepal. Let's speak about Thailand today and tourist behaviour.
9: Well, we often talk about very serious subjects, isn't it? Today it's going to be offbeat. Actually, not offbeat, a little more than that. So what's happening in Thailand is some of the, you know, when tourists go to overseas, in a different country, obviously they want to enjoy, they want to have downtime. But sometimes when they exceed the limit, then it attracts the attention of the public. Now, the Prime Minister's office in Thailand, they have to issue a statement saying that we are going to now tighten laws because the reason was two tourists were found to be having sex in a moving tuk-tuk in Phuket. So that attracted attention. The video went viral and people were very angry saying, so the Prime Minister's office was saying, it's a beautiful country, we have a culture, we have a tradition. So the coming tourists, of course, they're bringing in revenue, but doesn't mean that they can do whatever they want to do. So like one of the commentators, you know, wrote on a Thai daily saying he disapproved the tourist action, arguing that there is a time and place for everything and a moving taxi on a public street is not a good idea. You know, it can cause accident, it can cause a distraction, you know, so that's why now Thailand says that, you know, we want to bring in laws, and these two people have been deported from the country.
0: Was there not already a law to prevent that kind of thing happening in Phuket?
9: In public, any obscene act will attract a fine of about $150. So that's the only thing. But it's not happening for the first time. Even last month, a French couple were found to be doing the same thing on a beach. So this is the second time in less than 2 months. So they normally get deported. But then people, you know, when they go to Thailand, they just want to have fun. But then that goes beyond. Yes.
0: As you said, at some point, fun has to have its limits. But Amber-san, given you've covered Asia for so many years, so many different countries, do you find that there are culture clashes between tourists who are spending their life savings wanting to have fun in countries and the locals who perhaps might want to say, yes, we want your money, but we would really like you to obey our customs as well?
9: It happens in countries like India or the Maldives. There are homestays in the Maldives Islands. Obviously, when you go to the Maldives, it's, you know, Muslim majority country, Islamic country, when people are expecting you to have a proper dress sense. At one place, when I was talking to the Maldivians, I said, the tourists come here, but then they go to the beach. And then the dress code, they're not respecting. We have to keep on telling them, you know, you need to wear this, you can't be doing this. The same as sometime in India. So especially in a beach, but it is very normal for a Western tourist to go and have sunbathing in a secluded beach or in a private beach. So it always comes into conflict with the local custom and tradition. That is why we end up seeing these kinds of problems.
0: Anbela Sanetidadj, one of our global affairs reporters, of course, specializing in coverage of Asia, to you and to Mimi, who's now recovered. Thank you so much. I'm going to wander away from their desk and from Seb's desk past Priya Rai, who's occasionally presents this program today. She's broadcasting on the BBC streaming service with another of our colleagues, Adam Fleming, looking ahead to local elections here in the UK. A massive story for teams here on our own floor. There were technicians coming in building extra screens for the reporting that'll happen late on Thursday, which might help to decide the political future of the Labour Prime Minister, Keir Starmer. That is just about it for this edition of Outside Source. I'm James Reynolds in the BBC's newsroom. Thank you so much for your company.
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1: Up next, it's Outlook with me, Mubeen Azhar. James Emmanuel was a cheeky kid. To occupy his time, his father made him join the church choir. Fast forward a few decades, and James is on stage in London with a full orchestra behind him. But just a few years before, James sang to less appreciative audiences whilst cleaning floors at work.
2: On a Saturday, when the football finish, have all this flood of people come in. They're so drunk. And one day I'm mopping away there and this guy comes in and I'm singing away, Phil Collins, I think it was. He's like, oh, don't give up your day job. Ha ha ha ha. So I just smiled and carried on mopping away.
1: An inspired trip from Nigeria via Edinburgh to the stage of the Royal Albert Hall in London. That's after the BBC World Service News.
3: BBC News with Govinda Gill. Iranian officials are reviewing a new US proposal amid signs of fresh momentum to end the war. An Iranian foreign ministry spokesperson said Tehran would convey its response soon via Pakistan, which is acting as mediator. Here's Tom Bateman in Washington.
4: Donald Trump said his decision to suspend the US military operation in the Strait of Hormuz less than 48 hours after it started was due to significant progress in the negotiations with Iran. But since then, the president has made a renewed threat to Tehran to bomb the country if it doesn't do a deal. US media reports suggest a Pakistan-mediated one-page memo is being drawn up in which the US and Iran would agree to start 30 days of talks, during which the strait would be gradually reopened and the American blockade removed.
3: The reports have led to a rise in global stock markets and a fall in oil prices. At one point, Brent crude fell well below $100 a barrel. Energy prices have fluctuated wildly since the start of the war. Airlines have cut 13,000 flights globally so far this month as fuel prices soar. That's equivalent to nearly 2 million passenger seats. The World Health Organization has confirmed an eighth case of hantavirus on board a cruise ship at the centre of an outbreak of the disease, which has killed three people. They've also confirmed the strain can be transmitted between humans. The person, a Swiss national, is being treated in Zurich. Others are on their way to the Netherlands, from where Anna Holligan reports.
5: The Dutch government said on board the two air ambulances are a 56-year-old British doctor, a 41-year-old Dutchman and a 65-year-old German who isn't showing symptoms. The crew and passengers still on the Hondius are all currently asymptomatic. According to the Spanish authorities, the expedition ship is due to reach a port in Tenerife within 3 to 4 days. There, everyone on board will undergo a medical assessment and, if fit to travel, will be repatriated to their home countries. The World Health Organization says that for now, the overall public health risk remains low.
3: The pioneering media tycoon and CNN founder Ted Turner has died at the age of 87. His revolutionary network provided round-the-clock coverage, changing the face of news broadcasting.
6: No, we tried 24-hour news before. It was my idea, as far as I know. I thought about it 6 years before I did it. I'd been in radio prior to getting into television. And I was in small markets, but I studied radio well enough to know that all news radio stations were in the larger cities were doing quite well. And if you could spread that and amortize the cost of it across the whole country, it'd be a winner.
3: His empire expanded to include TNT Sports, the Cartoon Network, and Turner Classic Movies. Turner was married three times, including to the Hollywood star Jane Fonda. World News from the BBC. Russian and the Ukrainian activists have staged a joint protest at the Venice Biennale cultural exhibition. The demonstrators, mainly women, converged on the Russian pavilion to condemn Russia's inclusion in the event. Sarah Rainsford reports.
7: The protesters descended on the Russian pavilion dressed all in black, bar their pink balaclavas. Outside the venue, as security guards rushed to block the doors, they punched the air and screamed, "Russia kills the Biennale exhibits." This was an action by Pussy Riot, the punk protest group exiled from Russia, together with Femen from Ukraine. Both are furious that Russia is back at the Biennale for the first time since it went to war on its neighbor, a war in which Kyiv says at least 300 cultural figures, writers, poets, filmmakers, have all been killed.
3: President Zelensky of Ukraine says Russia has decided to reject efforts to stop fighting by launching drone attacks on several cities in Ukraine, which had called a unilateral ceasefire. Ukraine initially said the truce would start from midnight on Wednesday, but Russia never said it would comply. Rights groups in Turkey say the trial has begun of two men accused of killing a journalist known for his environmental reporting. Hakan Tosun was found unconscious after being assaulted as he walked home through Istanbul last October. He was taken to hospital with a fractured skull and a brain hemorrhage and later died. CCTV footage later showed him being attacked with a blunt object. A German man has won a payout of more than $1,000 after repeatedly missing out on securing a sun lounger by a hotel pool. The man, who was on holiday on the Greek island of Kos nearly 2 years ago, said fellow guests used towels to reserve their spots early each morning, despite the hotel banning the practice. He sued the tour operator. That's the latest BBC News.
1: Hello and welcome to Outlook from the BBC World Service, the programme that brings you personal testimonies and tales of transformation from people all over the world. I'm Mubeen Azhar.

So, that music you're hearing, it's from a video featuring two people. One of them is a Nigerian man called James Emmanuel. He's sitting on some grass in Edinburgh. The sun's out in a crystal blue sky. People in the background are soaking up some vitamin D and enjoying the day. James has a microphone in his hand next to his friend playing the guitar. He looks relaxed and at home, which makes sense because Edinburgh is James's home. Though he only moved there as an adult, it's a pivotal part of his story and the reason he now has a career in music. James went from singing to himself whilst mopping floors at work to singing to thousands on stage at one of London's most well-known music venues just a few years later. We'll get to that, but first,

0: Darling, you.
1: That's James covering Sam Cooke's You Send Me. He has originals too, but it's these soul music staples that are his inspiration. To understand this love affair with music, we're going to go back to 1982. It's the year that Marvin Gaye released this. Why is Sexual Healing your favourite song?
2: Well, I grew up in church. My father was a preacher, so music kind of was, up until I was five, all I ever thought music was gospel music, and mixed with a bit of African music as well, which was mostly religious. But five-year-old James is walking down to the car repair garage in front of our house, and I just heard this bass line, like, doom, doom, doom, doom, doom, doom, doom. And I'm like, hang on. This, because I think maybe why it resonated with me was because the feel and the movement of it is very similar to the way we played it in church. So it's that heavy kind of doom, doom, doom, doom, but it's more crazy during the worship session. So I was like, what is this thing? So I stayed for a bit and then obviously got into the other things and I was like, wow, I love that. And it's funny because that kind of coincided with when Michael Jackson was, you know, Thriller was the thing.
1: Okay.
2: And everybody wanted to do that. And I was like, nah, this is the thing. This feels like me.
1: Marvin was the one for you.
2: Marvin was the one.
1: I'm guessing your father didn't think it was a great idea for a five-year-old to be listening to Sexual Healing by Marvin Gaye.
2: No. No, no, no. At any age, it was devil music. At the
1: devil
2: house.
1: Music.
2: So, yeah. So I think I was eight when I saw at a friend's house, Marvin she picking the award goes to. The Grammy, and I was like, who's this guy in the black tuxedo?
3: The only thing that I like, Sexual Healing by Marvin Gaye.
2: I was like, it's that song, it's that, you know. And then I just fell in love with that whole thing over again. And but yeah, none of this music was allowed in the house, although when Dad was at work, my brother had all these CDs that he would hide and then he'd bring it out and then, you know, put it on the CD player at the time.
1: It was contraband.
2: And then there'll be someone out kind of keeping an eye for when Dad's coming back and you can take it and replace it with the gospel.
1: Yes. Your father didn't just oppose Marvin Gaye and Sexual Healing because he felt it in his bones. I guess it was more of a theological opposition because he was a preacher.
2: Yes.
1: Tell me about your introduction to the world of music through that religious lens.
2: So in the more kind of when I was like eight, when I was like, I think Marvin got me remotely interested in actually wanting to be a part of whatever that was. But at like 9, 10, 11-ish, when we got to high school, I started to stare away from what was supposed to be the right path. There was a lot of card gambling around there with like people betting and stuff in the games. And I had a friend who was very naughty, so he would go. And I started to go with him. And my dad found out and he wasn't very happy. Everybody was like your parent. So my dad wasn't there to see me gambling, but the auntie had seen me and through the grapevine within 35 minutes had reported it somehow to my dad. So the next Sunday, Dad was like, right, come here. And then straight to the children choir and said to the teacher, it's my son, James, very good singer, even though I couldn't sing save my life. I thought I was rubbish. But he was just like, yeah, that's James. He sings. So please, if you could put him anywhere in the choir. And then after that, he kind of went, stood with her for a bit. And I know, I just assumed it was him telling her, right, please keep an eye on James. He's used to sneak out of the church and stuff like that. So that became my entry into what music properly, because the auntie would put me there. And she was very smart. I don't know if she did it on purpose or whatever it was, but she, after a while, she goes, you know, I think I really love the tone of your voice. You've got this auto in your voice. It's like no one really sings in that. You just have this thing. It's so smooth. And she would hype it up so much. And I was like, oh, okay. I'm actually good at something. All right. Okay, I'll do it. I guess you could say I started to enjoy it a little bit because I guess it was a little bit of attention and people started to give you more compliment. And in the church, there's the thing they do every year where the children choir gets to lead the main church. And then the teacher would be like, you're doing it. You're doing it. So when I did it, you know, the whole church is like, well, you're talking 1,000, 2,000 people watching you perform and people complimenting you, clapping, cheering. So you're like, oh, right. Okay. All right. I guess this is it. This is good.
1: Tell me about the kind of stuff that you were singing.
2: So it's like gospel songs, praise, and it's always filled with loads of emotions.
1: Can you sing some for me?
2: Wade in the water, wade in the water, wade in the water. God's gonna trouble the water. But it's always that 1-2. That's how we learned music, and it didn't matter what the instrument was. I mean, half the time there was probably no instruments, and you had to do it with the hand clap and stuff like that. So,
1: at that age, at that time, did you understand the power that the choir and that music more generally, more broadly, had to move people?
2: That no would be the honest answer, because obviously at like 11, 12, your interest is like, you know, you get to that age where you're starting to look at girls, and sometimes I found it a bit embarrassing because I was like, oh my God, you know, you're standing in front of this church and you're like trying to talk to all these people, and then all these, you know, girls you go to school with are looking at you and you're like, oh, really? So subconsciously, maybe it felt like a little bit of, okay, it felt temporary. Like it felt like, right, this is what it is right now. Let's just enjoy it for what it is. And as soon as the children choir was over and I got to 14, I was out of the choir. I was done, because I was just, it felt like, okay, right, I've done my time. Great. I think the reconnection with music only happened because, well, I lost my father 2 years after that. I lost him at 16. And it became this thing where part of me felt like, right, okay, that's dead. I'd always wanted to sing in the choir. So maybe if you're doing that, you're kind of connecting with him in a different way. And he always feels like he's a part of you in that way.
1: What was your relationship with your father like when you were a child?
2: He was very tough on me, but he was fair. Of all my father's children, I would probably say I was the closest to my father.
1: Mm-hmm.
2: He would have these conversations with me that were way beyond my years. And every time we'd have the conversation, he would always say to me, you know, you're like an old man trapped in a young man's body. Like for someone your age, you're very in tune. Because we would argue about religion and argue about like right. really deep stuff. And I'd be like, you know, I get that, but why can't this be, you know, in my mind, this should be like this. Why isn't that the case?
1: And you were kind of a reflective, philosophical child.
2: Yes. At some point, which was strange, he would agree. And I was like, oh, okay. I'm winning some. I'm not losing all of it. He's winning the majority of the argument, but I'm also winning some or whatever. And so we had a very close relationship. He felt comfortable being deep with me. And he didn't mind exposing a little bit of his vulnerability to me, because he, for some reason, just felt like I got it a little bit, even though I was very young, like I got it. His life was just about service. Like, right, a man's got to do what a man's got to do. You get in the morning, you do what you got to do for your kids, for your family, and that's it. And there's nothing can ever come in between that. And you just have to do, go, go, go, go, do. And, but he carried this weight of like, am I doing it right? Am I good enough? Is it, you know, do they appreciate it?
1: About himself?
2: Yes. And it's like, it's what the next single I'm releasing is about. The song is basically, why don't we celebrate the good man? And he, all his life, never, ever, well, I've never seen anyone go, that was great. You did great there. And I think over time, he stopped expecting it. But everyone needs that, because we're all human beings. And you need someone, not that, of course, you're still going to do what you're going to do, but you need someone to kind of say, you know what, Mobin, that interview was brilliant. I love the way you did that and you did this. And he never had that. And I think he really needed that. It made him carry this subconscious weight that I think when I look at his life as a whole, I think that stopped him from doing more. I think that stopped him from being more adventurous.
1: Or putting himself out there.
2: Or put himself out there, yeah.
1: I want to know, you explained after the kind of gambling that you got into the choir, your father sent you there. Was there a particular moment you began to believe that you were good, that you had a gift?
2: It was down to my father. My father always gave me this weight of expectation, of anticipation, and I was conditioned to live like that, which was different to him. I'm a tiny bit dyslexic. So I would struggle. Nigeria, for example, at that time, no one understood what it was. So they just think you're stupid or you don't know what you're doing, kind of thing. And when I would come home and I wouldn't do so well in school, or maybe my grades weren't as good as they needed to be, everyone would like, of course, you're always playing. That's why you don't know anything in school. And my father would pull me to the side when no one was there and he'd go, "You're going to be great. You're going to be just fine." And I would ask him, "Why?" He would say, "Because you're my son." And I the more older I get, I don't quite understand what it means. Because I would say, like, of course, I mean, so is my brother, so is my sister. Like, you know, he would just say it like that, very snap like that. Like, "You're going to be great because you're my son." And so subconsciously, he instilled this belief of, like, all my life,

0: live my life waiting for a big moment. I live my life every day in anticipation of something great, which was completely different to him. He lived his life in acceptance, but he conditioned me to live my life in anticipation of what could be. Always what could be. There's always, you're gonna be great, you're gonna be amazing. You know, my father can make a little moment, I'm telling you, like the tiniest moment, feel like you won the Grammy.
1: You were quite young when you lost your father.
0: Yeah.
1: What do you remember of that time and of the days that followed?
0: It was, well, I think I had to grow up really quickly. I mean, there was a lot of complications because my father's people were in, I mean, they were in the nicest at the time, and they held all these kind of misogynistic views, which were a little bit challenging at the time. My mom used to, she says to me all the time, it's like, you just turned into a lion. I was like, right, okay.
1: You turned into a lion.
0: Yeah, it was more like I was trying to keep people away from the house, trying to like be like, okay, everything where my mom was, I was always making sure I was there because I didn't want anyone to kind of say anything. And then it was really, I was pure defensive, kind of defensive mode. And then after the burial and stuff, we noticed, okay, they weren't going to help us in any way in terms of financially with us in school or stuff like that. But they were very full of opinions. So I was like, right, okay, how do I support? Because we were six and there was no way, you know, my mom was going to be able to do it all by herself with no support. So I started selling with mom at the time in the market. Mom used to have a fruit stall in the market in Benin where we grew up. There was this big petrol stations and people sell fruits around in the corner and stuff. And that was me with mom till sometimes 12 o'clock in the morning or sometimes 11 p.m. at night. And I get home and I sleep and then I go to school the next morning.
1: It sounds like there was a lot of responsibility. Did that make you change your relationship with music?
0: Music was always the kind of, it's for me, music's like the North Star. It's like this thing that just was given to me to kind of hold me in the center and keep me grounded and sane. And whatever was happening in my life, when I was sad, there was a song that I could put on that can get me to sit in the emotion of why I'm sad for a little while and then slowly uplift me from that emotion to a happier place. I always had music.
1: Journaling and more specifically, songwriting became James's chosen mode of expression. It was a way of processing the enormity of what was going on in his life.
0: I would just scribble these little things that were just like mumbling stuff on the paper, but it's just more like the anxiousness and anxiety of like what comes next. And I was trying to balance that with the mindset of how I was raised, which was anticipating this amazing thing that was supposed to come. Something was supposed to come for a 16, 17-year-old James was very a complex of emotions. So those were the kind of things I would write about, like when do good things ever happen to people like us, which I put in one of my songs, which I did 2 years ago. Mentally, it was quite challenging because you're waiting for something that you don't quite know what it is. Well, it turned out to be music, but at the time, I was like, well, I've left school early. You know, I'm not particularly skilled at anything else. So what next? All I did was just work, like hold a normal job. And so I would write about those little things, journal about it, and just try to turn it into like words and melody. But I gotta be honest, they weren't very good. Be honest about
1: You
0: that.
1: didn't love them. You did end up coming to this kind of crossroads where you did what was expected of you. You went to university, but that wouldn't play out in the way most people would expect. Tell me what happened.
0: My uncles came from my father's side and they were like, right, Okay.

0: Everybody can go. Well, the girls are gonna get married, so maybe they should drop out. I could see my mom, her face just like dropped.
1: Was that because of the financial implication of paying for the education of six children?
0: Yes, but it was also, it was a culture that a little bit backward and misogynistic, and a little bit of that was there. We're like, well, she's gonna get married. Why should we pay for her education till she get to uni and stuff like that? And but it was funny, my mom wasn't raised that way. She went to school ahead of her brothers because her father was quite forward thinking. So that was always her dream, to make sure especially the girls went to school. Because she always used to say, she's like, as a guy, you could always like work and do like certain things, but like for women it's a little bit more challenging. So she's like, I had an education and I want my daughters to be able to have the same of what I had in what, 1970. She's like, this is, more modern times. So that's partly why I dropped out. Cause I, like I said, I look back on it now, and especially when things weren't going well, of course it was challenging. But me and my mom were talking about it a couple of weeks ago, and I was saying, part of the reason I felt emboldened to leave or had the courage to leave was I kind of just had this thing, which was a very weird level of confidence that I was going to be fine. So, since I knew I was going to be fine, I had to make sure other people were fine because I'm going to be fine whatever happens.
1: James knocked his political science and international relations degree on the head because he had other priorities, namely helping out his family. He decided not just to stop university, but leave the country altogether in order to financially support his mother and his siblings. He started in London, where he worked 6 days a week, doing any job that he could. It was in part down to this dedication that all of his siblings managed to graduate. But London wasn't what James had expected.
0: It felt like I was still home because there were a lot of people to know. There was a lot of
1: You
0: people.
1: mean kind of extended family and stuff?
0: Yeah, like not even family. You know how it is? Like Africa is like your cousin, cousin, cousin of that cousin, a friend, friend. It's like when you come and you're trying to do these little jobs that are not so, kitchen porter or all those kind of like little jobs in the bars, people are very quick to report back home. Oh, if you see what James is doing here, oh my God, he's just wasting his life away. And some of it was even more traumatic because my in-laws here were quite well to do. And they're quite a little bit popular here. And so you're kind of hoping that someone was going to be like, right, hi, how could I help this young man? Not financially, like I was still very young, but there was a reluctance and there was a snobbery and almost a feeling of, oh, why did you leave school? Or kind of like, if you left school, you can't make it. And so I left.
1: It was when he visited a friend in Edinburgh, Scotland, that things began to seamlessly fall into place, almost as if it was meant to be.
0: And he said, you want to come for a visit? So I came to visit, and he says, oh, I'm working tonight. Sorry, I forgot to tell you, but I thought you wouldn't mind because it's a club. So we could just go. And I was like, okay, I guess so. So that's how I kind of went to the club, and he came to me and said, well, we're short staffed. My manager's like needing someone to like pick bottles and stuff and up. And I was like, I'll do it. So at the end of the night, manager says, well, do you want the job? I said, yeah, absolutely, I would love it. And he was like, oh, you can stay in my room for a while. And then turns out the guy next door was moving out in a month anyway. So I was like, right, all the stars seem to be aligning. And that's how I ended up staying.
1: After a little break, we're going to hear how James managed to bring out that thing that his dad always knew he had. And the thing itself wasn't what either of them expected: a career in music. Support would come from unusual places, including encouraging words from a customer who overheard James singing whilst mopping the floor at work. Things would move fast, and it wouldn't be too long before James would find himself on stage with UK soul staple Beverly Knight, performing in front of thousands of people. Stay with us. We're back in a moment.
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0: Coming up next on Outlook, James Emmanuel arrived in Edinburgh after the loss of his father and found comfort in karaoke.
1: Do the old classic Lionel Richie and then all these slightly older women who used to come. And I started making friends and they're like, oh yeah, James, singing Lionel Richie, are you here today? And stuff. So that's how it kind of started.
0: Just a few years later, he'd be signed by a label and he'd perform alongside singer-songwriter Beverly Knight. Find out how after the BBC World Service News.
2: BBC News with Govinda Gill. Iranian officials aren't reviewing a new American proposal amid signs of fresh momentum to end the war. An Iranian Foreign Ministry spokesperson said Tehran would convey its response soon via Pakistan. Reports of progress on a deal between Iran and the US have led to a rise in global stock markets and a fall in oil prices. Energy prices have fluctuated wildly since the start of the war. Airlines have cut 13,000 flights globally so far this month. A plane carrying passengers airlifted off a cruise ship at the centre of a deadly outbreak of hantavirus is due to land in Amsterdam shortly. The Dutch Foreign Ministry says the three patients taken from the Honduras will be transferred to specialist hospitals in Europe. Rights groups in Turkey say the trial has begun of two men accused of killing a journalist known for his environmental reporting. Hakan Tosun had a brain hemorrhage and died after being assaulted as he walked home through Istanbul last October. President Zelensky says Hungary has returned assets seized from employees at the state-owned Ukrainian bank in March. Ostad Bank said the $80 million in cash and 9 kilograms of gold bars were taken during a regular transfer between Austria and Ukraine. The Russian punk protest group Pussy Riot and the Ukrainian activist group Femin have protested at the Venice Biennale cultural exhibition. The demonstrators condemned Russia's inclusion in the event for the first time since the full-scale invasion of Ukraine. And the pioneering media tycoon and CNN founder Ted Turner has died at the age of 87. Turner launched the world's first 24-hour TV news channel in 1980. It revolutionised established broadcasting with its around-the-clock breaking news.
0: Hello and welcome to Outlook from the BBC World Service with me, Mubin Azar. We've been hearing from singer James Emmanuel. He grew up in Nigeria and his dad, a preacher, enrolled him in the church choir to keep him out of trouble. That helped James nurture his natural ability to sing. His father instilled a belief in him that he would one day achieve greatness, and James never forgot that conviction. They were very close, but when he was 16, his father passed away and things became tough at home financially. James sacrificed his university education in order to work and help his other siblings complete their studies. When we left James earlier on, he'd just arrived in Edinburgh, Scotland. He'd got a job mopping floors at a bar. It wasn't glamorous, but it paid the bills.
1: I was too desperate to think about music at the time. I just listened to it because I loved it. Music was always in the background, but it was never like me thinking, quite honestly, I was going to be a musician. First of all, because I thought it was this elitist club. It was that job that kind of opened my eyes to what was possible, because I made friends with one of the staff there. So they would do this thing where they turned off the radio in the toilet when I'm cleaning. Then I could put my speaker on and I could play whatever music I wanted to play. I kept that job for as long as I did because of that.
0: Because you'd sing in the toilet.
1: I would sing away. I'm mopping and I'm singing. And people are coming in there. So some are being quite rude. And one day I'm mopping away there and this guy comes in and two friends come in there doing a pee. And he's like, I'm singing away. Phil Collins, I think it was. He's like, oh, don't give up your day job. And so I just smiled and carried on mopping away. And this old gentleman was in the bathroom. He came out and looked at them and gave them like a funny look and walked to me and he went, I've never met anyone with your kind of confidence. I mean, they was just being rude to you there. You just acted like they didn't even exist. And you just carried on singing anyway and doing what you're doing. Like, that's like unbelievable. And then he started telling me about karaoke. Mm. I was like, what is karaoke? What's that? And he said, oh, up the stairs, where you are, is the Tron Kirk. If you just go up the stairs, they do it every Monday evening from like 8, 9 p.m. You should go and just start singing and just enjoy it. You know what I mean? So I was like, okay, cool. Monday happened to be the only day I had off anyway. So I would just go, met Steve, who used to run it. And that was how I kind of started just singing through the old classic Lionel Richie and then all these slightly older women who used to come. And I started making friends and they're like, oh yeah, James, singing Lionel Richie, are you here today? And stuff. So that's how it kind of started.
0: How did you move between karaoke to actual performance?
1: Well, Steve said one day after I finished singing the old Lionel Richie, and he went, you know what, James? No offense. I mean, I love you coming here and stuff and singing, but I kind of think you're a little bit better than a karaoke. I don't know. Maybe it's just my ears, but he's like, have you ever tried like the open jam?
0: It turned out there was a bar practically next door that ran an open mic night. Anyone could join as long as you had something to contribute. Conveniently, the jam started just after karaoke finished on a Monday night. James went along week after week, and to begin with, he'd just watch from afar. But of course, eventually, he ended up on stage.
1: And one day, I'm on the corner, and this older gentleman walks to me and goes, hi. I was like, hi. And he was like, oh, you're the only black guy in here. I was like, uh-oh, what are we going with this? And he says, no, I don't mean to be rude or anything. He's like, I'm as Scottish as anyone, but everyone's just playing like the same folky Scottish music. And it's a lot, it's great, you know, but it's like, I just want to hear something different, a gospel, like something, anything, you know. I was like, you know, thank you, but I don't play any instrument. So that's why. And he's like, no, you don't need any instrument. You just sing it. Just sing it like, you know, a cappella. Oh, he's like in his 60s, so I couldn't shake him off. He was not going to budge. I tried out all the tricks I knew, and I was like, okay, right. This is happening, James. Just accept it. So I put my name down, and they called me up. James Manuel, you know, to come sing. I'm about to march up to the microphone. This man walks past me, runs to the microphone, takes the microphone and go, why would they call him just James? Ladies and gentlemen, all on your feet, all the way from Nigeria. The sensational, the incredible, the James Zimbabwe. Yeah, everyone was clapping. And I'm like, mate, you've not even heard me. I'm rubbish. Like, what are you doing? And so I was like, double the nerves. So I got on stage, closed my eyes, and I sang Hello, Lionel Richie, verse and chorus. As I'm singing it, I'm going, this is really bad, right?
0: Can you sing me a little bit of Hello, the way you did it that night?
1: It was like, oh, I've been alone with you inside my mind, and in my dreams I've kissed your lips 1,000 times. You know, kind of thing like that. And then I stopped, and everyone got up and they were clapping, and I was like, huh? Surely not. And so he took me after the performance for pizza next door with his daughter. And he was saying to me, he's like, you know, James, I'm an old head. I've seen all there is to see. He's like, you looked so natural up there. Felt like that's where you should be. You just had this aura of like, okay, I would watch that. So I was like, I went home and I was like, this guy's never met me before. Doesn't know me, you know. Yeah, I do love music and actually something to do on a Monday. So why not?
0: He was getting noticed. James soon made friends with musicians who wanted to back him. Invitations to do longer sets at the bar soon came flooding in. His confidence grew, and because he often sang soul classics, he got the nickname Captain Love. Next came paid gigs. He kept the open mics and karaoke up too, alongside his regular job working on the floor in the bar. Things were really moving.
1: I would still be singing in the bathrooms, so I'm cleaning and stuff. And after a while, people started coming for their birthdays and going, oh, I saw this guy last week, he was singing. Can you sing for my girlfriend for her birthday? And then I would sing like whatever song they wanted. Stand By Me was like a regular rotation. We sing it and then they will leave me a tip. After like a 6 month period, I started to notice like I was making triple the money I get paid on the night on the tips. So, you know, I said, no, don't put me anywhere else. I'm happy to mop. Just give me the, I'd mop all night if I have to. Because I know that corner, when they're coming back, coming out of the toilet, they're going to want a song.
0: And you're going to get the tip. Another musical outlet came in the form of busking, which James began to do around the city of Edinburgh.
3: River running free, you know how I feel.
1: So I'm in there busking away, singing, and then next thing you know, Edinburgh, what a special people, special place. All these people coming to you, these women coming to you, I love that song. Heavy metal looking people stopping over, leaving you tips, saying, man, I love that stuff. Keep going, man, keep going, man, you know. And I'm like, wow. So we just started, it became like a regular thing. And then we're filming stuff and posting on the social media. And one time we were playing and this guy was like, well, your voice is so good. Where's your own song? And I was like, actually, I should have my own song. Then I remembered that I wrote this song after a breakup I had called Lonesome Man. My friend who worked at the rehearsal place was like, I'll produce it. And I was like, you're a producer? He said, yeah. And I was like, okay. I wasn't sure, but I was like, okay, well, like, what was the worst that could happen? He was only charging, what, 200 quid. So I was like, it can't be that bad.
0: Let's have a go.
1: Yes, have a go. So he produced that record and we put it out. This sounds good to me. And so I played it to my partner and she was like, oh, that's amazing. And I was like, yeah, the reason I didn't want to play it to you earlier was because to release this song the way I have drawn up the strategy for it is going to cost about 10 grand. And I only have 5 grand. I had some savings there. She was like, nah, there's no money in music. You can't do it. And then she came back to me like a few days later and went, you know, I think you have to release that song. I played it again. And I just think it's just something about it. I don't know. But we can only do this once. And if it doesn't work, we just pack it in. So we took the credit card loan, 5 grand, to add to what I had. And I released this song. Man, when I tell you, nobody, I don't think there's anybody in the history of the world that has the record for refreshing Spotify for artists like I did.
0: You just kept hitting that refresh button.
1: Man, I was refreshing this thing obsessively. It was unhealthy. Literally 3 a.m. in the morning, I'm refreshing. 2 people listening, 1 person listening. And I'm like, yeah, it's surely. Just to make sure, because we put all this money into it. And I was like, oh my God.
0: So you released this completely independently?
1: Yes, at first, yeah. Are they having an impact or are we just like fooling around here kind of thing?
0: Did it work?
1: Well, nothing happened. October, which I released the song. November, nothing. December, nothing. Well, the song to date only has, what, 40,000 streams? That's it. It didn't ever hit 1 million.
0: It didn't have that kind of impact. But what kind of impact did it have?
1: What it had was I would stay up at night and I'm sending this song sometimes to 20, 30, 50 radio stations every night. I found this directory on Google of like radio stations and emails and stuff. I would just send this song. It was like spam at this point. I would just bombard it every night. And fortunately, one morning I woke up and I got this email saying, your song, Lonesome Man, is playing now on iHeartRadio in America, which is one of the biggest radio stations. And I was like, how? How are they playing it on iHeartRadio? It's like, Jesus. And I'm in excitement and joy and panic and everything. I just took the clip of the thing and then put it on the video as the caption. James Emmanuel, Lonesome Man on iHeartRadio, and I put it on my Instagram post. Man, it's like magic. All the label, I don't know if what Instagram did there, but all of a sudden you had Dua Lipa's former manager reaching out. You had all these label people reaching out, all this, like my manager, there's another manager, they just different labels, you know, reaching out all of a sudden. And I was like, the song didn't go viral. Nothing happened.
0: Clearly something happened.
1: Sometimes you're so ingrained in chasing numbers and chasing all these things. It's not about that. It's your song reaching the right people that need to see it, you know?
0: Well, James was definitely reaching the right people. he got a manager and started pouring his time into writing songs. One of them, Nothing But Love, is an ode to the city of Edinburgh, the place that welcomed him and made him feel truly at home in the UK.

0: So we put nothing but love out, and then the video got about like what was it, 5-10,000 views, and my manager just rang me like all of a sudden, a Saturday afternoon, which it technically doesn't work on a Saturday, and it's like, James, you won't believe who just messaged us. I was like, oh, from the Royal Albert Hall, just messaged here, they want you to perform at the Soul Revolution with Trevor Nelson. I was like, so I asked him, I was like, how, is it from the label? And he was like, no, the label doesn't even know. They said they found your video on Instagram. I was like, oh. It was funny when I met the lady where we were about to do the show. She was like, yeah, we had someone already like in mind, but I found the video and I just couldn't shake it off. I just kept coming back to it in 2 days. And I was like, oh, why can't I just get this thing out of my mind? And she was like, that's when I knew, okay, it had to be you. I think we have different artists that can do different things, but I think we need a wild card. And that's what you represent.
1: You will be the wild card. You were sharing the stage with some major artists. Talk to me about who else was performing.
0: Beverly Knight, Jacob Losk, Anastasia, you know, to mention a few. It was just amazing. I was getting so nervous because I was like, Jesus, you've gone from busking on the street, singing in the toilet, to you're on sharing a stage with Beverly Knight, you know, how about that?
1: The performance at one of London's most well-known venues was part of the popular BBC Proms. With a full orchestra behind him, James sang his heart out and the audience ate it up.
0: I felt anything like this, like a rush of blood and a rush of adrenaline. I changed the lyrics of the song midway through the song, like I was singing in the toilet.

0: Hey, for me, career highlight number one, man. It was the most special musical night I've ever had. It was magical. It was this internal battle of saying to myself, I belong here. This is where you should be. And trusting the process, which is the song that my last single, which is Time. It's like, I've still got time to figure it out. I've still got time. You know, don't try to rush me or fill me with doubt. I mean, I can't believe that all of a sudden you're signed to one of the biggest music record companies in the world, and you're sharing a stage with Beverly Knight, and you don't look like you shouldn't be there, and you don't come from a musical background, or you don't play any instrument. None of the things that everyone would have thought would be a negative has been a negative.
1: James's family were very proud. Here's how his mom reacted.
0: In the most Nigerian of accents, she went, this music thing is good. I was like, isn't it? She was like, I think you're serious. I think you should carry on doing this music.
1: That's all the approval you could possibly need, right?
0: Yeah.
1: So what does James believe his father would think of all this?
0: He would be very proud. Even though he may not agree, he'd be very proud, because what he'd be saying right now is, I told you so. That's why we gave you that big name. My actual Nigerian name, my Igbo name, was the name given to like one of the greatest warriors from our place, Ebube, which means glory, strength, power. So I used to say to him all the time, I'm like, why? Have you met me? And I think now he'd be saying, there was always something special coming. I told you, you were always going to do something special.
1: James Emmanuel speaking about his life and journey to become a professional musician. That's all we've got time for today. Please do get in touch with any feedback. Our email is outlook@bbc.com, and we love to hear from you. I'm Mubeen Azar. The producer today was Emily Naylor. Outlook will be back at the same time tomorrow. Till then, thanks for listening and take care.
2: This is Witness History on the BBC World Service. On the 12th of August 1990, the world's most complete skeleton of a Tyrannosaurus rex was discovered in South Dakota. In 2015, Dina Newman spoke to one of the team involved in the landmark discovery.
3: Since I was a young child, I loved collecting fossils. And of course, I never thought that I would be able to actually collect a Tyrannosaurus rex. That's like the dream of every child who loves dinosaurs.
4: Peter Larson is the founder of the Black Hills Institute, one of the biggest commercial exporters of fossils in the United States. He's based in South Dakota, which, due to its unique geology, is rich in fossils. Peter and his small team strike deals with private landowners, and they sell fossils they find on private land to museums and collectors all over the world. Peter will never forget the day his colleague Sue Hendrickson showed him two bone fragments she'd found on a nearby ranch on an Indian reservation.
3: It was from a very, very large vertebra, and it was filled with this honeycomb pattern. And the only animal with a vertebra that size would be Tyrannosaurus rex. So, of course, I got very excited because we'd never collected a Tyrannosaurus rex before. And I asked her if there was more there, and she said there's lots more. And so we ran the 2 miles back to where she had found it.
4: Breathless in the August heat, they slowly made their way up the cliff. Below them was a vast area of grassland, with grass swaying gently in the wind. The rugged surface underfoot looked promising. As they moved on, they picked up oddly shaped rocks, one by one, and examined each of them carefully.
3: The whole ground beneath this cliff face was covered with pieces of bone, and there were three articulated vertebrae just poking out of the ground. I was absolutely sure that that was going to be, you know, a complete T-Rex, because there was so much bone exposed on the surface there.
4: For the next 17 days, Peter and Sue stayed right there on the cliff digging. Peter knew they were about to make history, so they filmed every stage of their laborious excavation.
3: We went 30 feet up above where the bones were coming out of the ground and started digging 30 feet above, knowing that a T-Rex is going to be about 40 feet long if it's stretched out. This one shouldn't be stretched out, but we needed to get back into that cliff face enough too. And that's a lot of rock to move. We did that all by hand.
4: Once they finally got to the skeleton, the challenge was to stop the bone fragments from breaking up once they're removed from the earth. To do that, they applied a special consolidant to the bones. And finally, they mapped the position of the fossil on paper.
3: I actually laid these long strips of paper out on the surface of the fossil and mapped the position of each of the bones. That's important to try to understand the series of events that led that fossil to be preserved that way.
4: As work went on, Peter and his team pieced together the story of the dinosaur. It was female, 66 million years old, and they called her Sue.
3: It's almost, this is going to sound kind of weird, but it's almost like a religious experience for me to have the privilege to unearth something like this. This is not just a pile of bones. This was an individual animal that lived. She was this life form that was on this planet that occupied the same space that we were occupying while we were collecting her. She stood right there and died right there. If you don't get that, you know, I don't think you should be digging dinosaurs.
4: The Native American landowner, too, seemed excited about their amazing discovery.
3: He was very happy that we had found the T-Rex. We paid him $5,000 for the skeleton.
4: But you must have understood at the time that this T-Rex was worth much, much more than $5,000.
3: No, well, not really. No one had ever paid that kind of money for a dinosaur before.
4: In any case, Peter insists they never looked at Sue commercially.
3: We have a museum in Hill City, South Dakota, and we wanted something spectacular for that museum. And this, of course, fit the bill. What could be better than the largest and most complete Tyrannosaurus Rex skeleton that's ever been discovered? So, and it was going to put us on the map as a major museum. And everybody in the town was excited that it would bring more visitors to Hill City, and they would buy gasoline in Hill City, and they would shop at the grocery store, and they would stay in the motels, and the entire town was just ecstatic that this dinosaur was going to be there.
4: Initially, Sue the dinosaur stayed at the Black Hills Institute, while researchers took the opportunity to learn more about her violent death.
3: We found actually parts of a couple of other T-Rexes with her. You could see that the bones were broken when they were very fresh. Perhaps there were two family groups together that came together, and whether they were fighting over territory or fighting over a carcass, we don't know. But we do know that she and this other one were killed by other T-Rexes.
4: But as the news spread of their extraordinary discovery, several legal objections were raised by the landowner, by the government, and by some in the academic community. Finally, in May 1992, Peter got the knock on the door.
3: Two FBI agents said that we were hiding this dinosaur on our premises, which was ridiculous because even in the back room where she was being prepared, we had a little guest book, and more than 2,000 people had signed that guest book.
4: Despite Peter's indignation, the T-Rex's legal status was ambiguous. The landowner had changed his mind about the deal he had struck with the Black Hills Institute. Meanwhile, his land was in government trust, and the government objected to a private fossil collector prospecting on its property. So Sue the T-Rex was confiscated, despite noisy protests from Hill City residents supporting Peter and his institute. Peter was charged with numerous offenses to do with his trading in fossils in the USA and abroad. He was jailed for 2 years for two offenses related to carrying foreign currency. Neither of his convictions was linked to Sue the T-Rex. But the judge decided that the fossil belonged to the landowner. Eventually, the T-Rex was auctioned off for a staggering $8.6 million, making her the most valuable dinosaur in the world.
3: We had a friend who had offered to try to buy her back for us, and he had actually bid $1.2 million or something like that, which was beyond what he had, his accountant told him he could do. When he was outbid, I was sad. And then as the bidding went up and up, I became more happy about it. I thought, you know, that's really good because it shows that fossils really do have value. And that it also showed what a good job that my team of preparators and collectors had done. And it was, you know, you guys did a really good job.
4: To everyone's relief, Sue the T-Rex was purchased by the Field Museum of Natural History in Chicago. Most academics would have hated to see her disappear into a private collection. Some scientists object to any commercial fossil collecting and trading, but Peter Larson remains unapologetic about his business. He points out that museums would not be able to survive without private prospectors.
3: Museums these days do not have field crews that can do this. They don't have people who can mount fossils. People I know think it's immoral to sell a fossil, but sorry, that's the way the world works. To prepare, to clean, to mount, and all of this, a T-Rex takes about 25,000 hours of work. If we had not collected Sue by now, but the rate of erosion on that cliff face, the pelvis, which was protecting the skull, would have been completely eroded away, and the whole front of her face would be gone. Would be completely gone.
4: After his release from prison, Peter Larson completed his PhD in paleontology. He still lives in Hill City, South Dakota, and still runs the Black Hills Institute. Researcher Sue Hendrickson, who found Sue the dinosaur, now lives on an island off the coast of Honduras. Sue the T-Rex, the most complete T-Rex skeleton in the world, is on display at the Field Museum of Natural History in Chicago.
2: Peter Larson spoke to Dina Newman in 2015 for Witness History.
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0: Hello, I'm Celia Hatton at 18 hours GMT. Welcome to the newsroom. Coming up on the BBC World Service, Iran says it's reviewing an American proposal to end their conflict. We'll go live to Washington to ask for the latest on that plan, though as we'll hear from our international editor, there's no clear process to strike a final deal.
1: I think what you have to do right now is assume nothing. Wait till you see things written out.
0: Plus, an update on that cruise ship that's been affected by the deadly hantavirus. The Spanish government says it can dock in the Canary Islands, but the president of the archipelago isn't happy.
2: Neither the people of the Canary Islands nor the Canary Islands government can rest easy because the risk to the Canarian population is clearly very real.
0: And the far-right populist and the princess.
3: It all helps him because he's the little guy who manages to get the princess.
0: A very French love story, but will it have a fairy tale ending? Stay with us.
4: BBC News with Govinda Gill. Iranian officials aren't reviewing a new US proposal amid signs of fresh momentum to end the war. An Iranian foreign ministry spokesman said Tehran would convey its response soon via Pakistan, which is acting as mediator. President Trump has said he hopes the conflict will end. Here's our Washington correspondent, Sarah Smith.
5: Donald Trump is offering very optimistic messages that the war in Iran may soon be over, saying he thinks that agreement is very close and posting on social media that Operation Epic Fury, as it was called, will be at an end. If Iran agrees to give what has already been agreed to, he said, without specifying what he thinks this is. Mr. Trump's also threatened to resume the bombing campaign at a higher level and intensity if agreement is not reached. Iranian officials sound far less positive, describing their proposal as an American wish list, not a reality.
4: Some news just in. The Israeli military has carried out an attack on the Lebanese capital, Beirut. Prime Minister Benjamin Netanyahu said the target was a commander of Hezbollah's Special Forces unit, which he accused of firing at Israeli communities and soldiers. He did not name the commander. It's the first attack on the area since the truce between Israel and Lebanon came into force on April the 16th. The first plane carrying passengers airlifted off a cruise ship at the centre of a deadly outbreak of hantavirus is due to land in Amsterdam shortly. Three passengers have died. Nick Beek reports.
6: The Dutch Foreign Ministry said the three patients taken from the Hondius are a 56-year-old British doctor, a 41-year-old Dutchman and a 65-year-old German who will be transferred to specialist hospitals in Europe without giving further details. The British doctor is said to be in a stable condition, having previously been critical. The ship, with its more than 140 remaining passengers and crew, is supposed to sail to Tenerife next. The president of the Canary Islands, Fernando Clavijo, condemned that plan.
4: The media tycoon and CNN founder Ted Turner has died at the age of 87. His revolutionary network changed the face of news broadcasting, providing round-the-clock coverage. Nada Tofik is in New York.
7: Ted Turner changed television forever. In 1980, taking inspiration from 24-hour radio stations, he launched CNN as the first dedicated rolling news channel. Ted Turner, nicknamed the Mouth of the South for his outspokenness, expanded his empire into Turner Broadcasting System and sold it in 1996, a move he deeply regretted. He was also a conservationist and donated $1 billion to the United Nations. In a statement, his family spoke of his endearing sense of humor and his warmth. If anyone addressed him as Mr. Turner, they said he would always reply, "Call me Ted."
4: World News from the BBC. President Zelensky of Ukraine says Russia has decided to reject efforts to stop fighting by launching drone attacks on several cities in his country, which had called a unilateral ceasefire. According to regional officials, one Russian drone hit a kindergarten in the northeastern Ukrainian city of Sumy, killing a woman. The Russian punk protest group Pussy Riot and the Ukrainian activist group Femen have staged a protest at the Venice Biennale exhibition. Our correspondent Sarah Rainsford has more details.
8: The protesters descended on the Russian pavilion dressed all in black, bar their pink balaclavas. They punched the air and screamed, "Russia kills the Biennale exhibits." Furious that Russia is back at the Biennale for the first time since it went to war on its neighbour. The national pavilions here in Venice are a high-profile showcase for a country's art, and there have been protests over Israel's presence here too. Last week, in an unprecedented move, the entire international jury of the Biennale resigned in protest.
4: Rights groups in Turkey say the trial has begun of two men accused of killing a journalist known for his environmental reporting. Hakan Tosun was found unconscious after being assaulted as he walked home through Istanbul last October. He was taken to hospital with a fractured skull and a brain hemorrhage and later died. CCTV footage showed him being attacked with a blunt object. Thailand says it will tighten oversight of tourists' behaviour after a series of incidents involving foreigners caught having sex in public, warning they damaged the country's image and contradicted its culture. The Prime Minister's office said visitors displaying inappropriate behaviour, including illicit drug use, would face prosecution. The pledge followed an incident on Monday in Phuket, where a couple was found performing a sexual act in a tuk-tuk in a popular tourist area. BBC News.
0: Hello, I'm Celia Hatton, and this is the newsroom on the BBC World Service. Starting with a roller coaster 24 hours of political wrangling around the U.S. war with Iran and some possible signs of movement towards ending that conflict. Tehran says it's reviewing an American proposal, reportedly a one-page document which would declare an end to the war and launch a 30-day period of talks. The Iranian Foreign Ministry says it will give its response to the document via Pakistan. Donald Trump has already warned on social media that the bombing will start again, as he put it, if Iran doesn't agree to the deal. This latest development comes after a confusing day in Washington on Tuesday. Senior U.S. officials gave details of President Trump's Project Freedom, an operation to get commercial shipping through the blocked Strait of Hormuz, only for Mr. Trump to suddenly put the scheme on hold. The president said he'd done so to improve the chances of a peace deal. Let's go live to Washington and our State Department correspondent, Tom Bateman. Tom, what do we know about this latest peace proposal?
9: Well, we don't know a huge amount officially. What has been reported is that there is a so-called one-page memorandum of understanding, agreeing terms between the US and the Iranians, that basically appear to me to be, first of all, about a gradual reduction or easing of the US blockade of Iranian ports. Meanwhile, the Iranians would free their grip on the Strait of Hormuz. And at the same time, there are some sort of broad outlines of understanding between the US and Iran on the nuclear issue, particularly over the issue of Iran potentially handing over its stock of highly enriched uranium to the UN's nuclear watchdog, and a potential moratorium on it enriching uranium for a certain number of years. Now, that's always been in the discussion. What is going on here is that the administration, one way or another, is trying to put out the idea that they're getting close to this sort of one-page deal while they'd negotiate the finer details over a period of the next month. Although I have to say that what we've heard from Tehran really doesn't seem to back up the idea that there is that this is, you know, in any way close to agreement, both from the more hardline and military elements of the regime and also from the foreign ministry, suggesting that an agreement is not close. So I don't know how far, you know, and some of the Iranians suggesting this is just sort of American propaganda and they're trying to bounce the Iranians into something here. So it's very hard to know genuinely how close this is. But what we do know is Mr. Trump has ordered a suspension of this military operation in the Strait of Hormuz that he started only 2 days ago.
0: It is a complex picture, isn't it? President Trump has constantly changed his approach to dealing with Tehran. There's not much sense of a coordinated policy. What's been the reaction to this?
9: Well, I mean, that's right. And there is this sort of daily whiplash with this war where, you know, you can appear to see the White House move from one position to the next, even within the same day. And I think this is not any different. And what's happening here is Mr. Trump is appearing publicly to want to move closer to the idea of negotiations. Now, that may be in part because he's going to China next week. The Chinese have been involved in part in the mediation along with Pakistan in a broad sense. And I think that has had an impact. I think also some of the Gulf Arab countries have been pressuring the mediator they wanted the Americans to ease off this involvement in the Strait of Hormuz. I think they were quite worried that that could could lead to a further escalation. And just one last point is about, you know, we know in the last hour the Israelis have bombed Beirut again for the first time since the so-called ceasefire between Israel and Hezbollah in Lebanon. I think that is in part Mr. Netanyahu sending a message to the White House. He doesn't want them to move closer to negotiations. This is one way that he can escalate on the ground when it comes to Lebanon.
0: Tom, thanks for that. Tom Bateman in Washington. When the U.S.-Israeli war with Iran began on February 28th, Donald Trump said he wanted regime change in Iran and an end to its nuclear capability. But as the conflict enters its third month, those goals appear to have shifted. With more on the U.S. president's objectives and his diplomatic style, here's our international editor, Jeremy Bowen.
1: Sir John Sawers, the former head of MI6, described what was going on as Alice in Wonderland. It's as close to geopolitical Alice in Wonderland as you can get to because of the, you know, the extraordinary oscillations in America's position. So I think what you have to do right now is assume nothing. Wait till you see things actually spoken. Well, actually, spoken doesn't really work. Written out, perhaps. So what they'd be talking about, if it is this one-page option, Then for some time in the negotiations, when they were talking, you may remember back in Pakistan a couple of weeks ago, there was talk about trying to produce a memorandum of understanding, which actually lays out where further talks would go. Because Trump has gone back and forth on so much, it's hard to look at what he's, to work out exactly what his strategic objectives are. But if you look at what he said in his first speech at Mar-a-Lago, his Florida residence, when he said all this was happening back on the 28th of February, he gave a list of, I think it was 4 or 5 points. Things like, they included regime change, they included the absolute destruction of all their missile launchers, et cetera, et cetera, et cetera. He basically has achieved none of that except for sinking the Navy, which they have done. And so, you know, at the moment, this is looking like such a strategic mess for the Americans. And if the Iranians can come out of this with a commitment to some kind of negotiation about the nuclear issues and with some recognition of their power to close the Strait of Hormuz, then the regime in Tehran would count that very much as a victory.
0: Jeremy Bowen. Let's get the latest on that cruise ship, which has been situated just off Cape Verde, because some on board have been affected by a rare and deadly disease, hantavirus. This is usually spread from infected rodents, typically through urine, droppings, and saliva. The World Health Organization has confirmed an 8th case of hantavirus on board the vessel, and they've also confirmed that the strain of hantavirus they've located there can be transmitted between humans. 3 passengers on the ship, the MV Hondius, have already died. Others have been airlifted for treatment to South Africa, Switzerland, and the Netherlands. For days, the fate of the ship and around 150 people on board has been a hot issue. The Spanish government has given permission for the vessel to make its way to a port in Tenerife in the Canary Islands. And just in the last few minutes, we've received reports that the ship is on the move. The Spanish health minister said on arrival, passengers who are not showing symptoms of the virus will be repatriated to their countries. The Spaniards on board will be taken to Madrid.
10: In Spain, we're going to have them in this hospital, which is a defense hospital in Madrid, where people can be on in isolation. And this hospital has the characteristics in order to isolate these people if needed.
0: But the president of the Canary Islands, Fernando Clavijo, opposes Madrid's plan to let the vessel dock there.
2: Neither the people of the Canary Islands nor the Canary Islands government can rest easy because the risk to the Canarian population is clearly very real. We do not know the condition of the passengers or how many have been infected.
0: Our correspondent Guy Hedgeco is in Tenerife, where the MV Hondius is expected to dock. Guy, we've just heard from the president of the Canary Islands. He's not happy about the decision regarding the infected ship.
11: No, not at all. He said outright that he opposes the ship docking here in the Canary Islands. And he's used quite strong language, as we've heard there, to express his point of view. Now, the central government has insisted that there's a humanitarian obligation for it to take in this boat. Also, there's a legal obligation, it says, because the Canary Islands are the logical next port of call for this boat, given the infrastructure it has, the medical facilities it has. So the central government's made that point, but that doesn't seem to have convinced the local authorities here or Fernando Clavijo. He said he's opposed to this, but having said that, there's not much he can do about it, because ultimately it's the central government which has the final say on this matter.
0: Okay, so that's the wrangling between the authorities, but what's the mood among the public there?
11: Well, I mean, the people I've spoken to here, for example, in Santa Cruz, this town in Tenerife where I've been today, they've given me quite a sort of mixed response when I've asked them how they feel about the idea of this boat docking here in Tenerife in a few days' time. Some of them have said they have full confidence in the island's sort of healthcare professionals and the measures that will be taken, and they don't seem too worried about it. But others have taken a very different view, and they say they are concerned or even afraid. Memories of COVID are still very fresh here. You know, COVID obviously caused huge damage here and affected a lot of people in Spain and in the Canary Islands. So they say they don't want a repeat of that, and they are slightly nervous about the idea of this boat docking here in Tenerife.
0: Okay, Guy, thank you. Guy Hedgeco speaking to us from Tenerife. Well, for some people, the news of this hantavirus outbreak may bring back memories of the early days of COVID-19, from the quarantining of cruise ships to concerns about the virus potentially spreading across borders. Could the lessons we learned from that pandemic help us deal with new viral outbreaks? I asked our health reporter, Jim Reid.
12: I think that's really difficult to say. I think this is a very specific case, because an outbreak on a cruise ship is much easier to control. It's much easier to contact trace than, say, something like COVID, which was spreading in Wuhan in central China. And there you had millions of people in a giant city that were all contacting each other all the time. So it is easier to control in this way. And when you think about cruise ships in general, they are very susceptible to outbreaks of diseases in general. You might remember in COVID, we had the case of the Diamond Princess, a huge cruise ship that was parked outside Japan at the time, where there was a big outbreak. One of the first big outbreaks of coronavirus, as it was known at the time, was on that cruise ship. And since then, you hear regularly of large outbreaks of norovirus, the vomiting bug, that take place on cruise ships. There was one just a couple of weeks ago where people had to be taken off a large cruise in the Caribbean because of this. So there is something about cruise ships which make them particularly susceptible, vulnerable to these outbreaks. I should say that the WHO do point out that the risk to the wider public from this outbreak is very low, and they're not recommending anything like travel restrictions as we saw in COVID itself.
0: But just to think about COVID again, since COVID, I'm going to imagine that our collective understanding of how viruses spread, about what to do to prevent the spread of a virus, wearing masks, for example, or hand washing, is just a lot higher. We're just more collectively prepared. Wouldn't that be the case?
12: I think yes, definitely, that the practical steps are in place to be able to control a virus like this. And also psychologically, I think it kind of works in two ways, doesn't it? On the one hand, people are very prepared to be washing their hands, to be wearing masks, to be confined to the quarters. They understand the dangers of something like this spreading. At the same time, as soon as we hear of an outbreak like this, people always compare it straight away to COVID and are very worried that this kind of thing could spread around the world and lead to lockdowns across multiple countries, when often these outbreaks occur on a regular basis, not involving hantavirus, but like I say, involving stuff like norovirus and other outbreaks, and they're contained and dealt with very, very easily. So, the WHO is saying we shouldn't panic in this situation, and they do think this kind of thing can be relatively easily contained.
0: Health reporter Jim Reid. And you can hear more of my conversation with Jim about the hantavirus on YouTube. Just search for the Global News podcast. You're listening to The Newsroom on the BBC World Service. Well, scientists say they verified the existence of the second largest wave to ever sweep the Earth, a mega tsunami that topped 481 meters, which is taller than the Empire State Building in New York City. The wave was created when part of an Alaskan mountain crumbled into the sea last year. Researchers say mega tsunamis are made worse by climate change and are a reminder of the risks posed by melting glaciers. Our science and environment correspondent Helen Briggs reports.
13: Last summer, a giant wave swept through a field

0: southeast Alaska, a region known for its natural beauty and popular with cruise ships. The event went largely unnoticed at the time, but scientists have now analysed the mega tsunami, a massive wave caused when a landslide crashes into the water. They say it was the second largest ever recorded and was partly driven by climate change. Melting glaciers are making slopes less stable and increasing the risk of collapse. The researchers say it was only the early morning timing that spared nearby tourist ships as they were anchored offshore at the time. The study, published in Science, is prompting calls for wider monitoring in regions at risk of future mega tsunamis. Geologist Brett Wood Higman, who visited the site, called it a close call.
1: We know that there were people that were very nearly in the wrong place, and it worked out just barely, and I'm quite terrified that we're not going to be so lucky in the future.
0: Alaska is particularly vulnerable because of its steep mountains, narrow fjords, and frequent earthquakes.
2: Helen Briggs. In France, celebrity watchers have been tracking the latest romance linking the worlds of royalty and politics, revealed in the carefully choreographed pages of Paris Match magazine. The young presidential hopeful, Jordan Bardella, from the hard-right National Rally Party, has revealed his entanglement with Maria Carolina Bourbon of the Two Sicilies, heiress to a historic noble family that once ruled southern Italy. So how is this alliance of the populist and the princess likely to go down with French voters 1 year ahead of presidential elections? Hugh Schofield has more.
3: Saint-Denis, the gritty, multi-ethnic North Paris neighbourhood from where the young Jordan Bardella emerged unknown on his ascent to political fame, is also the home of this architectural gem. The Royal Basilica, where for hundreds of years kings and queens of France were interred. Among them, many ancestors of Bardella's new girlfriend, Princess Maria Carolina of Bourbon of the Two Sicilies, Duchess of Calabria and Palermo. Yes, here in Saint-Denis, it's a strange coming together of two worlds that somehow feels very mid-21st century.
4: Par cette église qui organise une vente d'objets de luxe dont je suis l'ambassadrice, et je vais partager avec vous mes pièces coup de cœur.
3: Brought up between Paris, Monaco and Rome, the 22-year-old Bourbon princess was educated by private tutors, speaks six languages, and works today as, what else, an online influencer, helping sell haute couture.
4: Il y a même un petit sac shopping Hermès.
3: Her website says she's concerned about the environment and women's issues. In Italy, they've been following her relazione with Bardella very closely. Rome-based journalist Ilaria Grillini writes and broadcasts about European royalty.
5: La ragazza viene levé, come direste voi, no?
6: Maria Carolina has been brought up in a certain way. She has manners, education. It is an excellent family she comes from. All that can only bring good things to this young man. Because if he's going to rise in politics, he will need an image. And all the more so if, as is possible, he's going to the very top.
7: Depuis plusieurs mois, nous étions traqués par des paparazzi.
3: As for Bardella, the obscure Saint-Denis commoner with a decent shot at being next French head of state, he says they decided to go public with their affair because they were being besieged by paparazzi, and they're very happy. But politically speaking, people are asking, is this such a good move? After all, he's from a right-wing populist party that's supposed to speak up for the impoverished masses. Isn't linking up with the jet set going to put people off? For Hugo Drochon, politics professor at Nottingham University, the answer is no, not nowadays.
8: Why I think it works for Bardella is that that princess is not considered to be part of the establishment. She's, on the one hand, a link back to an ancien regime, which is against, perhaps, the regime that's in place today. And then her appeal is she's an influencer, which is very contemporary, and the social media. So it's a smart move in many ways.
3: And on a trip to hard right territory in Montargis, south of Paris, that's borne out.
9: C'est eux que ça regarde, hein? S'ils sont contents, bah tant mieux.
3: These Bardella supporters all say the same thing. It's his private affair. Good luck to them. They're so good looking, they're bound to have beautiful babies. And even this non-Bardella supporter said that nabbing a princess could only help his political fortune.
10: Les gens sont intéressés par ça.
11: It all helps him because it let him come across

0: as a human being. He's the little guy who manages to get the princess. It's a lovely story, and people adore that sort of stuff. Not because of the politics, but because it's like a fairy tale.
1: Back in the Royal Basilica, a guide is showing visitors around the tombstones of Maria Carolina's ancestors. Could the fairy tale end with a fairy tale wedding here, with the Gothic rose windows looking out over the multicolored streetscape of what some call New France, House Bourbon and House Bardella, two worlds?
2: Hugh Schofield. And last, news that the American broadcasting mogul Ted Turner has died. He was 87 and he was known for many things, but primarily as the founder of CNN, the first round-the-clock TV news channel launched back in 1980. Here he is announcing the network.
3: This news service will be called the Cable News Network and will program continually updated half-hour segments of national news, business news, sports and features 24 hours a day.
2: The grandson of poor farmers, Ted Turner was also a major philanthropist, donating over $1 billion to create the United Nations Foundation. It's a public charity aimed at boosting American support for the UN. Christiane Amanpour is CNN's chief international anchor. She knew Ted Turner from when she began working at CNN in 1983, and she spoke to my colleague, Evan Davis.
4: His presence will live forever. He changed the world, you know. BBC is a great operation with a world service, but Ted created the first ever global television service, you know, 24/7 TV. And it was fundamental. It just changed the world.
5: It really did. And it became a huge thing at the first Iraq war, when suddenly it exploded really into, wow, this is covering it all the time and you can turn it on. And he had absolutely seen it. Now, is it true, as in Wikipedia says, he famously said, "We won't be signing off until the world ends"?
4: He absolutely did. He absolutely did. We have it on videotape, as they say. Right. And how wonderful. You know, the reason he said it, and it created such waves and such like, yes, right, yeah, really, was that CNN started June 1st, 1980. That's when he signed on publicly and said he was, you know, creating this for the world. And it was very difficult because there were occasions when they ran out of budget, when the funding was difficult. And we were called at the very beginning, and I started in 1983, which was just 3 years after the launch of this startup called CNN, Chicken Noodle News. So that meant people were deriding us. Nobody expected CNN to last. And now, 46 years later, we're still here. And that's thanks to Ted. And so I guess he said, "And we're not signing off, you know, just because my bank balance doesn't look too good today. We'll be here till the world ends." And there was another aspect to that. He was absolutely devoted to world peace and the elimination of nuclear weapons.
5: Yeah, well, he wasn't your typical billionaire mogul. There was a lot to the guy. He thought outside the box, absolutely.
4: He did. And he was bold and he was courageous and he wasn't afraid to really go where nobody had strode before. He busted so many barriers. You know, when he took CNN Television International in 1985, he also started to break down the walls of state-controlled media, state-controlled information in many of these nations. People who could afford satellites or somehow got their version of VPN, you know, all those years ago, could see a different telling of what's happening in their world, not just controlled information. And that was a huge, huge thing.
2: Christiane Amanpour, remembering the broadcasting legend Ted Turner. 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Our main news: Israel's attacked the capital of Lebanon, Beirut, for the first time in weeks. It says it was targeting a Hezbollah leader. It comes as President Trump has again expressed hope a peace deal can be signed with Iran. Thanks for listening.
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0: 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I'm Shona McCallum. 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
1: It's often not the person that's snoring or has the sleep apnea that doesn't sleep well, it's the person next to them in the bed that really affects them.
0: That's to come with me, Shona McCallum, after the latest world news.
2: BBC News with Lisa Costello. Iranian officials are reviewing a new US proposal to end the war. An Iranian foreign ministry spokesman said Tehran would convey its response soon via Pakistan, which is acting as mediator. Reports of progress on a deal have led to a rise in global stock markets and a fall in oil prices. Energy prices have fluctuated wildly since the start of the war. The Israeli military says it's carried out a strike on the southern suburbs of the Lebanese capital, Beirut, targeting a senior commander of the militant group Hezbollah. Mr. Netanyahu accused the insurgent leader of firing at Israeli communities and soldiers. The first plane carrying passengers airlifted off a cruise ship at the centre of a deadly outbreak of hantavirus is due to land in Amsterdam shortly. The Dutch Foreign Ministry says the three patients taken from the Hondius will be transferred to specialist hospitals in Europe. Rights groups in Turkey say the trial has begun of two men accused of killing a journalist known for his environmental reporting. Hakan Tosun had a brain hemorrhage and died after being assaulted as he walked home through Istanbul last October. A German man has won a payout of more than $1,000 after repeatedly missing out on securing a sun lounger by a hotel pool. The man, who was on holiday with his family on the Greek island of Kos, said fellow guests used towels to reserve their spots early each morning. And the pioneering media tycoon and CNN founder Ted Turner has died at the age of 87. Turner launched the world's first 24-hour TV news channel in 1980. It revolutionised established broadcasting with its around-the-clock breaking news. BBC News.
0: Hello. Today on Tech Life, we're looking at three technologies in different parts of the world, but each starting with a personal experience and asking the same question: how can tech help us live healthier lives? First, we'll be talking about a condition which affects millions of us, called sleep apnea. We'll hear from David, whose sleep has been disrupted for years by the condition, and the new tech being tested to help people like him rest more easily.
3: My wife was one of the main drivers in persuading me to go and see the GP 15 years or so ago when I was first struggling with this, because she could tell that there was a problem and could tell that I wasn't quite myself.
0: How wearable devices are allowing patients to recover at home, an idea born from entrepreneur Martin's own heart attack.
4: It was surreal, a completely surreal experience. I haven't had any health issues. My vital signs were good, my blood tests were normal, so it was a complete shock.
0: And Suha, a young woman using AI and an app to help women spot breast cancer earlier, inspired by what she saw growing up in Pakistan.
5: Someone very close to me was diagnosed with breast cancer, and it was a late-stage diagnosis. So I realized that if someone so privileged can actually have late-stage diagnosis, what about the women that are not as privileged?

0: We're starting today by dimming the lights in the Tech Life studio. A warm cup of cocoa, dressing gowns on, and I'll make sure my phone is somewhere far away where it can't distract me, as it's time to wind down. Because we're talking about sleep, something that many of us struggle with in the modern world. One condition which affects millions of people is called sleep apnea. Put simply, your breathing stops and starts throughout the night. It can lead to a loss of energy and tiredness during the day. It can affect mood, and for some people, it can be dangerous, leading to far more serious health problems. David Petrie is 67 years old and lives in Glasgow in Scotland, not far from our Tech Life studios. He was diagnosed with sleep apnea 15 years ago.
1: What happens is you go to bed at night, you have 8 hours or so sleep, you get up in the morning, you think you've had a nice night's sleep, but then throughout the day you feel tired, you feel sluggish, you suffer from daytime sleepiness, that sort of thing. What basically happens is that while you think you're asleep, you're actually waking up for maybe just a fraction of a second every so often, but that can be happening several times a minute. So although you think you've had maybe 8 and a half hours sleep, in reality, you've probably only had about half of that because you've kept waking up. And that is a problem because it causes daytime sleepiness, it causes tiredness, it can lead on to all sorts of other medical problems.
0: And what's causing you to wake up?
1: It's basically to do with the amount of air that's coming into the body. That's why snoring is seen as one of the symptoms of sleep apnea. People snore because they're not breathing properly. And if you're not breathing properly through the night while you're supposedly sleeping, then your body's defence mechanism is to wake up, even if it's just for a fraction of a second, so that it can get some air in.
0: And David told me it's not just those with sleep apnea who can be affected by it.
1: I'm married and my wife was one of the main drivers in persuading me to go and see the GP 15 years or so ago when I was first struggling with this, because she could tell that there was a problem and could tell that I wasn't quite myself.
0: And could she hear you snoring at night?
1: Yeah, I mean, she was aware of the fact that I wasn't sleeping well during the night. I was constantly waking up. Even though I wasn't aware of the fact that I was doing it, she could tell, and it was something that she was extremely concerned about, understandably so.
0: Making lifestyle changes like losing weight, giving up smoking and reducing the amount of alcohol you drink can all help manage the condition. Or some people find changing the position they sleep in helps too. There are also medical devices you can use. David uses something called a CPAP machine. Here's Jörg Steyer, Professor of Respiratory and Sleep Medicine at King's College London.
2: The standard treatments to keep the airway open at nighttime that are evidence-based are, you mentioned CPAP therapy, which stands for continuous positive airway pressure therapy. And people may have heard of patients who sleep with a mask on their face at nighttime. And this mask is connected with a tube to a machine and lets you breathe pressurized room air, so that when the airway wants to collapse at nighttime, the pressurized air provides an air splint, keeping the airway open. The downside is, if you ask yourself, would you sleep for the rest of your life with a mask on your face? Particularly, we know young and female patients may struggle to do so. So another evidence-based alternative is the use of a mandibular advancement device. This looks like a gum shield. You bite on it. It advances the lower jaw and stretches the airway forward to keep it open at nighttime. And it is particularly effective in mild and moderate sleep apnea.
0: And we'll be hearing more from Professor Steyer in a moment. Here in the UK, a clinical trial is underway to test a potential new alternative. A sleep health tech company called Zeus Sleep has been awarded £1.5 million, or around $2 million US, in public funding to support one of the largest sleep apnea trials ever run in the country. The study is led by Guy's and St Thomas's NHS Foundation Trust, working with King's College London, and will assess a new non-invasive device designed to keep the airway open during sleep without masks, tubes or surgery. Nigel Clark is the chief executive of Zeus Sleep Limited, the company that's developed the device. Here's how it works.
3: We've designed an amazing small device called Zeus that is reasonably simple, but also very, very clever. And it uses something called TENS technology, which has been around about 50 years. And you place the device under your chin during the night while you sleep. And what happens is it stimulates the muscles under your chin, which are connected to your tongue. And we very, very gently, without you noticing it, pull your tongue forward while you sleep, which open up your airways. And so that will alleviate and stop snoring. But also, if you open up your airways, it'll help you breathe better, which will treat sleep apnea.
0: And you've got the device there in front of you. It's a rubber device. It's quite lightweight. Could you just describe that for me?
3: Yeah, sure. It's a tiny little device. It weighs a couple of grams, I think. And essentially, it's shaped a bit like a boomerang. And then there's a little kind of module at the front, which has got all the electronics and the battery. And then the boomerang are two very flexible circuit boards that lead to some electrodes that provide the stimulation. And as I say, you use a consumable, you use a very technical five-layer medical-grade hydrogel pad, which will help conduct the stimulation levels from the device through to your skin. And as I said, just places very gently under the skin. You wear it unnoticed. You don't realize you're using it after the first few nights of getting used to it.
0: What outcomes will matter most in determining the uptake of your device then when it comes to having a wider rollout? Obviously, you're in trial phase at the moment, but what is it you're looking for?
3: The main outcome we're obviously looking for is to lower the number of times you have a sleep apnea episode. So when you measure that, it's called a apnea hypopnea index, an AHI index. When you get diagnosed with sleep apnea, you're either mild, moderate, or severe sufferer, depending on how many events you have per hour.
0: So you want to see that coming down?
3: But we need to see that lowered. So our previous trials have shown really good response rates. So in people that do respond and do, because this isn't for everyone. So it's the people that do respond to our treatment. We've seen some really good people that drop from severe sleep apnea all the way down to mild sleep apnea, or moderate sleep apnea down to mild, or mild to nothing. So that's the big guiding thing we're looking for in the trial. But all the other things are also really important is you sleep better, you feel better in the morning. But also, you know, there's other outcomes we're looking at in terms of potentially how well your partner sleeps, because it's often not the person that's snoring or has the sleep apnea that is suffering, you know, doesn't sleep well. It's the person next to them in the bed that really affects them. And that's a big kind of secondary outcome of the trial.
0: That's Nigel Clark of Zeus Sleep. Well, we talked there a bit about the clinical trial. Back to Professor Jörg Steyer, who's leading it.
2: So initially, over the next 2 years, presumably, we will offer this kind of treatment to patients who fail first-line therapy, so CPAP therapy. We will recruit about a bit short of 200 patients and follow them up whilst they're using this new device in the community for 3 months. We will study them at the beginning and at the end and compare how they're doing on this new treatment. But it has to be said, there's no such treatment as one size fits all. We are also aware that certain patients do respond to this treatment very well and others less well. For example, the neck circumference. So in the trial that we previously published in Thorax in 2016, we saw, for example, that all female participants were responders. And we think this is likely because they're having a slimmer neck circumference than their male counterparts. For any given weight, you have typically women with a slimmer neckline than men. This is quite interesting in itself, because we do know that in trials, women are in sleep apnea trials typically underrepresented, and we'll try to recruit 50-50 men, women into the trial to actually get a good evidence base to advise accordingly.
0: I just wonder, with the context then, you've worked with sleep apnea patients for many years. Where does this device fit in the future of treatment, and what are you hoping for?
2: this could be an additional non-CPAP therapy that is potentially in future evidence-based and on the agenda. It could affect the treatment of many patients because it's easily available, it's non-invasive, it's relatively cheap, and with relatively little side effects. Yeah, TENS machines are used for decades for conditions with pain related to the spine or so, but even in labor-related pain in pregnant women, because there is thought to be little risk for the baby in situ. So from that perspective, it's a fairly simple, a fairly safe, and fairly affordable treatment.
0: At what point do you consider this to be a legitimate alternative? You know, when will you be satisfied that this is a legitimate treatment?
2: So from the NHS level, the evidence would come together at the end of this trial. And with this trial, we might actually be able to convince then the NHS healthcare system to provide this for other patients in general healthcare in the UK.
0: My thanks to Professor Jörg Steyr. Sleep quality is something that affects so many of us. So tell us what tech you've tried to get a better night's rest. Or maybe you've found tech was the problem or found an improvement when you stopped having your phone by the bed. Let us know. Our contact details are coming up in a second. You're listening to Tech Life on the BBC World Service with me, Shona McCallum. On those contact details I just promised, as always, you can email us on techlife@bbc.co.uk or send us a WhatsApp on +44 330 1230 320. Valentino WhatsApped us to say, I really love this programme, listening from Sierra Leone. Well, thanks, Valentino. It's much appreciated. Still to come on Tech Life, the breast cancer app, which is hoping to help educate and inform women in Pakistan.
4: We know about, you know, the importance of getting regular mammograms once you hit a certain age, or getting clinical exams as soon as you start feeling there's something wrong. But my family member completely ignored it because they were scared.
0: But next up, we're talking about another issue affecting healthcare systems around the world, the lack of available beds. I've been speaking to Swedish entrepreneur Martin Ratz. A life-changing event was the cause of his health tech story.
5: I was 44 years old, healthy, slim. Some would may even say that I was athletic. And I very unexpectedly suffered a heart attack.
0: And take me back to that time. How shocking was it for you to discover you had had a heart attack at 44?
5: It was surreal, a completely surreal experience. I haven't had any health issues. My vital signs were good. My blood tests were normal. So it was a complete shock.
0: The experience prompted him to find a solution to something that he experienced during recovery.
5: And one of the insights from that experience is that when you're in a hospital, you're constantly monitored. There are devices everywhere and you're being looked after. However, the minute you leave the hospital, there is no monitoring whatsoever, even though we have all this technology available to look after patients. So, for example, when I took the elevator down from the hospital ward that I was at, there were all these sensors in that elevator. But there are no sensors to monitor patients or people such as I and millions of others around the world that feel very fragile when they've left the hospital.
0: Martin spoke to us from his home in Stockholm. Here he is explaining how he thinks his platform Docla can help health services free up valuable hospital beds.
5: Docla is a company that makes it possible for patients to receive hospital-level care in the comfort of their own home. We do that because we can use new technology and monitor patients with various devices and track their vital signs in the comfort of their own home rather than them being in a hospital.
0: And you're using a combination of wearables that people would probably be familiar with. So if someone is unwell, there are certain vital signs that get monitored in the hospital. Could you just describe to me what you're trying to emulate at home that means that a patient could be continually monitored within that comfort?
5: Exactly. So there are essentially two categories of patients that we look after. either those who are in a hospital and can be discharged earlier, or patients that are out in the community, chronically ill patients, and we can reduce the risk of them being admitted or readmitted to hospital. And we use hospital level devices. So these are certified devices to track, for example, blood pressure, oxygen saturation, heart rate, respiratory rate, temperature, weight, etc. These are very basic vital signs that one would normally track in a hospital setting. And we use these devices and track those patients' vital signs remotely. So they are transferred and then they can be viewed on a dashboard by clinicians.
0: And we know that it's artificial intelligence that is underpinning a lot of how this works at scale. Could you explain that to me?
5: Yes. Well, so artificial intelligence, of course, will have a fundamental effect on how healthcare is delivered. I think we should be careful with this. It's very important to always, in our case, have a human in the loop, as we say. So there's always a human being who will check any clinical decisions before they are executed. But again, the amount of data that we can analyze quickly and personalize so that it is individual, proactive care rather than reactive chaos, AI will help us make that happen.
0: For some patients that are in a hospital setting, that does give them a sense of comfort and the ability to, you know, ring the bell and see a doctor or a nurse immediately is something that they want. What do you say to those?
5: Well, clearly, remote monitoring or hospital at home is not for every category of patients. Absolutely not, right? But a very conservative estimate suggests that between 25 and 30% of patients who are currently in hospital do not belong there. They can easily be discharged and looked after at home. Whereas in fact, the level, the intensity of monitoring can often be higher than in hospital because you don't have all these waiting times. You have alert mechanisms that can be far more sophisticated than in a hospital setting.
0: And what evidence do you have that Docla is working in the places that you have rolled it out?
5: Well, so we have at least three sources of evidence. Number one, and most importantly, patients love it. 99% of our patients rate our service as good or excellent. So they really love it. They send flowers, chocolates, cards to us. And secondly, clinicians love the service because it enables them to focus on patients that they really need to look after in hospital rather than others. And thirdly, taxpayers love it because we reduce the cost of care because it's far cheaper to look after patients at home than it is in hospital.
0: Thanks to Martin Ratz, the founder of Docla. We're going across to South Asia now, and another entrepreneur, Suha Lalani, whose personal experience prompted her to use the power of tech and AI for better health outcomes.
4: I come from a fairly privileged background in Pakistan, and when I was doing my undergrad in Canada, studying biomedical sciences and majoring in cancer biology, this reality hit home because someone very close to me was diagnosed with breast cancer, and it was a late stage diagnosis. So I realized that if someone so privileged can actually have late stage diagnosis, what about the women that are not as privileged? How intense this problem is, and surprisingly enough, there's no solution in Pakistan.
0: And how's your family member doing now?
4: Unfortunately, they passed away within 16 months of their diagnosis.
0: I'm sorry to hear that. I guess that just brings it really into sharp focus then.
4: Of course, yes. And when that happened, I was mortified, and so was my family, that, you know, we're so privileged. We know about the nuances of breast cancer. We know about, you know, the importance of getting regular mammograms once you hit a certain age, or getting clinical exams as soon as you start feeling there's something wrong. But my family member completely ignored it because they were scared. So I can only imagine the nuances that prevail in communities that are not even aware of breast cancer, or the symptoms or self-exam techniques, or even if they are, the taboos and stigmas that prevent them from seeking care.
0: Suha is 26 now and studying for a master's in public health at Harvard University. She has also created an app called Pink Detect, and I asked her to explain how the app works.
4: Pink Detect app essentially provides a range of tools, number one being an AI-powered risk assessment engine. So as soon as the women download the app, they're prompted to take a questionnaire which analyzes their health data. It asks some very basic questions like the first time you got your period, your height, your weight, any family history, and so on and so forth. And then our algorithm essentially analyzes the user's risk of developing breast cancer in their lifetime and categorizes them into one of the three categories: low risk, moderate risk, or high risk of developing breast cancer in their lifetime. And then within the app, there is a range of tools that you can kind of navigate. So there is one self-exam simulation that helps women take self-exams in real time. And then there's also a journaling feature that ensures that women are able to log their findings within the app. And this journaling feature remains as, you know, a record when women go to doctors to show them that this is what we saw during our, you know, self-exam.
0: Going back to the initial questionnaire, if you like, I mean, is it enough information to determine low, moderate, high risk? Presumably you're going into things like family history of breast cancer.
4: Yes. So we actually developed this risk assessment engine with the help of a Gale model. Gale model is a very reputable model that is used to predict breast cancer risk in a woman's lifetime. So, but we realized that Gale model was not very nuanced when it came to women of color, so much so that it was quite inaccurate for women in Pakistan, for immigrant communities in the US. So we basically modified the Gale model so as to, you know, align it with the demographic of Pakistani women. However, we're now on the next stage of modifying our risk assessment engine even more by adding large language models and even adding more data to ensure that is even more accurate in predicting risk levels.
0: And what results have you had so far with women that have used the app?
4: So it makes me really proud to share that Pakistan Journal of Health actually published a study that was conducted independently by 7 clinics in collaboration with Institute of Public Health Lahore, where they used Pink Detect app to see how beneficial it is to detect breast cancers early. And so far, Pink Detect app has diagnosed over 6,000 tumors, malignant and benign both. And we've seen an improvement of 36% in referral rates, as well as 17% improvement in early detection rates. So a lot of the cases that were initially being diagnosed at stage 4 and stage 3 were now being diagnosed at stage 1 and stage 2 because of the use of Pink Detect app.
0: Thanks to Suha Lalani, the founder of Pink Detect. That's it for another episode of Tech Life, covering my personal favourite topic, health tech. And I think it's safe to say that from sleep to recovery to prevention, these stories aren't just about innovation, but about what happens when technology is shaped by real lived experience. And as ever, we'd love to hear from you. What role does tech play in your own health? Has it helped or maybe sometimes made things worse? Email us techlife@bbc.co.uk, or you can find us on WhatsApp. We're on +44 330 1230 320. Today's Tech Life was produced by Tom Quinn and Imran Rahman Jones and presented by me, Shona McCallum.

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0: Hello, I'm Regini Vaidyanathan, host of BBC NewsHour. Today we're coming to you from the US city of Baltimore and the studios of one of our partner stations, WYPR. With 6 months to go to the midterm elections, we'll be looking at some of the main issues at stake, like immigration. 2 years after a major bridge collapsed here in Baltimore, the former partner of one of the victims is facing deportation.
1: I have thought about going back, but my daughter was born here, she goes to school here, and her future is here. My American dream is to see my daughter grow up.
0: A new poll here in America suggests the majority of voters blame President Trump for rising gas prices, but not everyone does.
2: Well, that's a cost of the war, but rather have that than have terrorists run a country and control that part of the world.
0: We'll have more on all of that live from the WYPR studios here in Baltimore after the BBC News.
3: BBC News with Govinda Gill. Iranian officials aren't reviewing a new US proposal to end the war. An Iranian foreign ministry spokesman said Tehran would convey its response soon via Pakistan, which is acting as mediator. After the proposal was submitted, President Trump repeated that the US would get Iran's enriched uranium. From Washington, here's our North America editor, Sarah Smith.
4: Very optimistic messages coming from Donald Trump. He's already said about Iran that they're dealing with people who very much want to do a deal. And he's been posting on social media as well, saying that he thinks that the fighting may be over and an agreement near. He said, rather enigmatically, that a deal is possible if Iran agrees to give what has been agreed, without saying what that was. But on the other side, Iran sound considerably more sceptical. They have described a US proposal that they're considering as more of an American wish list than a reality.
3: The reports have led to a rise in global stock markets and a fall in oil prices. At one point, Brent crude fell well below $100 a barrel. Energy prices have fluctuated wildly since the start of the war. Airlines have cut 13,000 flights globally so far this month as fuel prices soar. The Israeli military has carried out its first strike on the Lebanese capital, Beirut, since the start of a ceasefire last month. Israel's Prime Minister Benjamin Netanyahu said the target of the attack was a senior Hezbollah commander from the group's Radwan Special Forces unit. It's not clear whether he has been killed. Hugo Bushega reports from Beirut.
5: Images posted online show extensive damage near the building that was hit in the area known as Dahir. This is a ceasefire in name only. Inside the Lebanon, Israeli airstrikes continue and more than 100 people have been killed in recent days, including civilians. Israel says it is reacting to breaches of the deal by Hezbollah. The group has been attacking Israeli troops that occupy parts of Lebanon and northern Israel, saying it is responding to Israel's violations. The strike on Beirut could lead to another escalation in this conflict.
3: The pioneering media tycoon and CNN founder Ted Turner has died at the age of 87. His revolutionary network provided round-the-clock coverage, changing the face of news broadcasting, as he explains.
6: You know, we tried 24-hour news before. It was my idea, as far as I know. I thought about it 6 years before I did it. I'd been in radio prior to getting into television. And I was in small markets, but I studied radio well enough to know that all news radio stations were in the larger cities were doing quite well. And if you could spread that and amortize the cost of it across the whole country, it'd be a winner.
3: His empire expanded to include TNT Sports, the Cartoon Network, and Turner Classic Movies. World news from the BBC. The first plane carrying passengers airlifted off a cruise ship at the centre of a deadly outbreak of hantavirus has landed in Amsterdam. The Dutch Foreign Ministry says the three patients taken from the Honduras will be transferred to specialist hospitals in Europe. The ship is supposed to sail to Tenerife next. Guy Hedgeco is there.
7: The central government of Pedro Sanchez has said that it has a humanitarian obligation to take in this boat, that there are more than 140 people on board facing a serious health situation. And it's also said that there's a legal obligation, that the Canary Islands are the nearest port with the infrastructure and the facilities that can handle a situation like this. However, Fernando Clavijo, the Canary Islands president, has said in very strong terms that he disagrees. He feels that the central government has not shared information with him.
3: Rights groups in Turkey say the trial has begun of two men accused of killing a journalist known for his environmental reporting. Hakan Tosun was found unconscious after being assaulted as he walked home through Istanbul last October. CCTV footage showed him being attacked with a blunt object. The Russian punk protest group Pussy Riot and the Ukrainian activist group Femin have staged a joint protest at the Venice Biennale cultural exhibition. They converged on the Russian pavilion to condemn the country's inclusion in the event for the first time since the invasion of Ukraine. Kyiv says at least 300 cultural figures have been killed in that time. Thailand says it will tighten oversight of tourist behaviour after a series of incidents involving foreigners caught having sex in public, warning they damaged the country's image and contradicted its culture. The Prime Minister's office said visitors displaying inappropriate behaviour would face prosecution. That's the latest BBC News.
0: Hello and welcome to NewsHour with me, Regina Vaidyanathan. Well, today we're coming to you from America and the city of Baltimore, here on the east coast of the United States. We're about an hour north of Washington, D.C. and about 3 hours south of New York. Well, NewsHour is broadcast around the world to millions of listeners, including hundreds of public radio stations in the U.S. And today we're coming to you live from one of our valued partners, WYPR. Well, since last month, this station joined the NewsHour family, so we're welcoming new listeners here on the east coast of the US and across the state of Maryland. Well, it couldn't be a more interesting and important time to be in America. Baltimore is known as the Charm City. It's an historic and major port city. And we've been down to the waterfront to see the ships and the containers which handle everything from cars to machinery, minerals to food. Well, the ongoing blockade of the Strait of Hormuz has had an impact on goods arriving here with delays and increased costs. And later in the programme, we'll hear from voters on how rising fuel and food prices could sway their vote in the upcoming midterm elections. But let's take a look at another issue which has defined President Trump's second term domestically, and that's immigration. One of his boldest pledges was a mass deportation drive to send anyone who'd entered the US illegally back to their home countries. The policy's been hugely controversial, especially here in democratically run Maryland, where one in six people in the state was born overseas. We're at the port of Baltimore. It's a beautiful, sunny day. And so as we gaze out across the water, it almost looks like it's twinkling as the light hits it. And looking further into the distance, it's what we can no longer see from here, which tells us the biggest story.
8: To the latest on breaking news out of Maryland, where a nearly 50-year-old bridge has collapsed. The Francis Scott Key Bridge fell into the river there overnight.
9: So we're looking out on the Baltimore Harbor, and a sobering view just beyond that is a view of the collapsed Francis Scott Key Bridge. You can see some cranes, you can see some posts, scaffolding of where the bridge was. And if you look really closely, you can see where the highway ends. And
0: Rachel Girod's a lawyer in Baltimore. From the full-length glass windows of her 21st floor offices, she has a distant view of the tragic site. Rachel still remembers the day the Dali container ship struck the city's iconic bridge.
9: Of course, the first thought was, oh my God, was anybody on the bridge? And hopeful that they weren't because it was the middle of the night. And then as the news came out that there were workers on the bridge, it just really snowballed into thinking of all the horror that was involved in that.
10: Eight construction workers went to the water when the bridge fell. Six lost their lives. Most were immigrants, but all were Marylanders. Hard-working, strong, and selfless.
0: In the aftermath, President Biden encouraged around 30 of the relatives of those who died to apply for humanitarian immigration relief, with assurances their applications would be approved. One of the victims was 37-year-old Jose Minor Lopez, originally from Guatemala. And it's in Rachel's office where we meet Zoila Sandoval Guerrera, his former partner and co-parent to their 7-year-old daughter, Dani. The pair were still close. Zoila remembers their last conversation.
11: I was cooking. It was white beans with pork. He loved that meal.
1: And he told me to save some for him because it was almost time for him to go to work. And that was our last conversation that day. Oh, when they told me the news, it was devastating. We shed many tears that day.
11: And mixed in with her grief, uncertainty. The Trump administration's reversed President Biden's reprieve. It means Zoila, who crossed into the US illegally from Guatemala 2 decades ago, is facing deportation with a hearing in July. In the corner of Rachel's office, Dani's drawing and colouring with felt pens. She shows me her work.
12: It's a house. These are cherries. This is a watermelon. Another watermelon.
11: What would this mean for your daughter, who was obviously born here?
12: Ella se quedaría sola.
1: She would stay alone. I couldn't take her with me to Guatemala because she would lose all her benefits. And she's doing well in school here. So if that were to happen, she would probably have to stay with my brother.
11: The Trump administration pledged to deport the worst of the worst from America. But Zoila is keen to point out that she's not a threat to national security and that she's built a life in America over years. President Trump believes that people making the journeys like you did should be deported back to their countries because people like you didn't come here in the legal route. What would you say to people like the president then?
1: Sometimes it's the most hardworking people who are being deported, while there are so many lazy people on the streets, hanging around without working, without anything.
11: We asked the US government about Zoila's case. The Department of Homeland Security sent us a statement saying that while any loss of life is tragic, immigration relief schemes, like all immigration benefits, are granted on a case-by-case basis according to the law. It said the burden of proof rests on the alien to establish their eligibility to remain in the US legally. At a protest in the center of Baltimore, Zoila's plight's getting attention.
13: We've come down here because people in our community, our neighbors, are scared. I've talked to my friends who are afraid that they're going to get snatched up off the street and there will be no one to care for their kids.
11: Jenny's a community organizer who regularly attends demonstrations against the Trump administration's immigration crackdown. For people like Jenny, it's not just about the deportations, but the manner in which they're happening. Immigration Customs Enforcement, ICE agents, have been heavily criticized for their heavy-handed tactics.
14: Under President Trump, America's laws, border, and families will be protected.
11: This video from last year, narrated by the then Homeland Security Secretary Kristi Noem, sets out the rationale behind ICE's tough stance. Polls suggest Republican voters are still very much behind the drive.
14: If you are here illegally, you're next.
11: But after ICE agents killed unarmed US citizens Rene Good and Alex Pretty last year in Minnesota, Noem was removed from the job. And the wider backlash against the agency and immigration policy has grown.
15: By funding, ICE is the 13th largest military force in the world. ICE received more funding last year than our entire state budget.
11: That's the governor of Maryland, Wes Moore. Democratic officials here passed a law banning cooperation between local police and ICE when it comes to immigration. An American flag is fluttering in the breeze here outside the sheriff's office in Harford County. And on the side of the building are the three words that it says embodies this office: courage, honour and integrity. We've come to meet Jeffrey Garla, who is the sheriff here, a prominent Republican in the state.
16: I'm all about securing the southern border. I'm about enforcement of our laws. We know the immigration process, the system in this country has been broken, but they need to fix it. But that's ICE's job. That's the federal government's job.
11: And for Sheriff Garla, immigration law is also quite simple.
16: There is a process to come through this country legally. My wife's grandmother came here, and I sat through her naturalization ceremony. People don't want to follow the process. They want to walk across the southern open border, and many of them want to come here with ill intent to commit crimes upon citizens of this country, and that's what we need to stop.
11: Back at the lawyer's office, and Zoila's working on her case to stop her deportation. I have to ask you this. I know you want to stay because of your daughter's future, but some people might say, well, given there's so much hostility towards people like you at the moment and there's constant raids, do you ever feel like you just want to go home?
1: I have thought about it. I have thought about going back, but my daughter was born here, she goes to school here, and her future is here.
11: What, to you, is the American dream?
1: My American dream is to see my daughter grow up. Perhaps if she was older, I could live without regrets, but she's still very young and can look after herself.
11: Well, that's Zoila Guerra-Sandoval there. Well, while we've been in Baltimore, we've been speaking to the senior US Senator for Maryland, Chris Van Hollen, and he's been giving us his reaction to Zoila's plight.
17: The collapse of the Key Bridge was a great tragedy. It was, of course, a tragedy for families who lost lives. And now you have the Trump administration punishing people who have already sacrificed a lot. It's just one more example of an administration that lied to the American people when they said they were going to go after the, quote, worst of the worst, when in fact what we see is them going after people like this woman, and overwhelmingly the people in detention in the United States pose no risk to public safety, according to the Trump administration's own figures.
11: But ultimately, people like Zoila came to America illegally. She may have been here for decades, but there are many people, voters as well as people in the administration, who have quite a strong line on this. If you didn't come to America by legal means, you should be deported.
17: I disagree, unless you're posing a threat to American citizens and American communities. There's no doubt that our border in the past has been too porous, and I have supported efforts to strengthen
11: border security. Do you think immigration levels should be drastically reduced or not?
17: If you're asking me about incoming, well, I think we should have healthy levels of legal immigration, but obviously we should work to prevent illegal immigration in the United States.
11: And that's exactly what the president's trying to do, isn't it?
17: Well, no, actually, that's not what he's trying to do. I would support border security efforts. What he's doing is actually taking people who came here because of their desperate circumstances, who in some cases have family members who are legally here, and working to deport them.
11: I suppose they would argue, Senator, you have to draw the line somewhere. And if that means illegal and illegal is the line that you're drawing, that's the line.
17: I don't think it's right to deport millions of people who came here in some cases 20 years ago, who in many cases have actually received work permits in the United States. There's also a whole group of people who are here on temporary protective status. There are people who are dreamers, young people whose parents brought them here. So are we going to punish them too?
11: The overall result, even you say you would like that outcome, is to reduce illegal immigration. You have very different views on how you would do that. But the Department of Homeland Security earlier this year said that in President Trump's first year back in office, nearly 3 million illegal immigrants left the US because of this crackdown, including some 2.2 million self-deportations. I mean, it's working, isn't it, whether or not you agree with the methods?
17: No, so going forward, and I've been supporting stronger border security measures for a very long time.
11: But they haven't worked, have they?
17: That's because they haven't been implemented as effectively as they could be. But when you're talking about people who have come to the United States in many cases two decades ago, who are contributing members to our local economy. No, I don't think rounding them up, locking them up, and deporting them and their kids is the right approach.
11: That's Chris Van Hollen, the U.S. Senator for Maryland, and we'll be hearing more from him later in the program. Coming up on NewsHour, I'll be in West Baltimore looking at efforts to end the city's problem of vacant housing. And we'll meet one man whose neighborhood has been transformed.
18: When I moved in, the space behind the house was an open-air drug market. It was trash-strewn. It was a nightmare. I used to look out my window and watch drug deals go down.
11: And now...
18: So, listen to the birds. Let them fill your heart and your soul.
11: A reminder of our main headlines. Iran's reviewing new peace proposals from the United States as President Trump insists that the U.S. will get Iran's enriched uranium. Israel's military struck the Lebanese capital Beirut for the first time since a ceasefire was agreed, targeting, they say, a senior Hezbollah commander. And the billionaire founder of CNN, Ted Turner, has died. This is NewsHour, coming to you live from the studios of WYPR in Baltimore with me, Regina Vaidyanathan. Well, as the effective blockade of the Strait of Hormuz continues, oil prices have dropped today following reports of a potential

0: ceasefire between the US and Iran. Well, here in the US, though, gas prices continue to rise, going up by 30 cents on average in the last week. A new poll of voters by NPR and PBS suggests that more than 8 in 10 Americans say they're feeling a strain on their budgets due to the cost of fuel, with a majority blaming President Trump, largely Democrats. So how's this split along party lines? Well, we've been to Main Street in Harford County here in Maryland. It's the only Republican district in the mostly Democratic state of Maryland. Did you vote for Trump?
1: No comment on that one.
0: Do you want to tell us who you voted for, but what do you think about how things are being run? Are you broadly happy with what's happening in the country?
1: Prices of things are still up, not down, not great. No, it should be interesting to see what the Congress and the president does with this ceasefire plan that he had.
0: You talk about the price of things. How's it impacting? You've got a young family. I can see a very young, cute baby in the stroller there. How's it impacting you then? Because, of course, what's happening so far away is having an effect here.
1: Yeah, well, we just filled up our car and it's $70, so not very great. So prices of groceries are still up. And
2: yeah, I said the one thing I was looking forward to with this presidency was our prices of food and gas to go down. So that hasn't happened.
3: The price of gas has obviously gone up significantly. I don't agree. I shouldn't say obviously, but I don't agree with, you know, what the president has been doing. It's really challenging.
0: Did you vote for him?
3: I did in 2016. Yeah, not in 2020 or 2024.
0: Why did you change your view of him then?
3: In 2016, it seemed like kind of a sea change. Didn't work out the way it had been laid out by him, so.
0: Do you find things are really expensive right now? You think?
2: Oh, yeah, absolutely, yeah.
0: In what way? What things?
2: Just groceries in general, you know, like just gas prices, 100%.
4: I mean, it's like, I pay right now, I was paying $60 for a full tank in my truck, and I pay, I think, 78. So yeah, I would say gas prices right now.
0: And have you seen that rise go up quite a lot since the recent war?
4: Yeah, for sure. Mm-hmm. For sure. I would say in the last 3 or 4 months, it's gone up like crazy.
0: And do you use your truck for work?
4: Yeah, I do. I drive 40, 45 minutes away to work every day. So it takes a toll, I would say, especially because I'm younger. I would say people that are a lot older have a lot more, you know, time and money to put to that stuff, but.
0: Do you support the fact that the president and his administration decided to strike Iran?
4: Not necessarily, no. I wouldn't say so.
0: Did you vote for him?
4: No, I'm 18. I just turned 18, so I haven't voted yet.
0: When you get to vote later this year in the midterms, have you decided which party you'd go for?
4: No, honestly, no. I wouldn't say, no. But my family did vote for them, I would say.
2: I would not vote for him. Absolutely not.
0: Some people I've been speaking to along Main Street here have been concerned about rising gas prices, which...
5: That's a cost of the war, but rather have that than have terrorists run a country and, you know, control that part of the world.
0: So it's a price you're willing to pay?
5: Absolutely. They'll come down.
0: And how much have they gone up for you?
5: A dollar or two. But like I said, it's a price that I'm willing to pay.
0: And do you think the Republicans are going to do well in the midterms later this year?
5: I think so. We'll see.
0: What would you say to people listening to this who don't support the president and don't think what he's doing is a good thing?
5: Well, if you don't like it, move out. I mean, it's as simple as that.
0: Some interesting views there from voters in Harford County. Well, I'm joined here in the studio by Sarah Petrowich, WYPR State Government and Politics Reporter. Welcome to you, Sarah, to NewsHour. So it's interesting to hear the views there. Of course, Harford County is a Republican district, but we got a range of views there, didn't we?
6: Right. I would really say that this is very reflective of what we're seeing in the United States, this microcosm that's happening in Maryland. As you pointed out, there's that new poll from NPR, PBS News. 8 in 10 Americans said gas prices are putting a strain on their household budgets, and 47% blame Trump for that $1.50 increase. And we're also seeing that the war is becoming more unpopular. Only 35% approve of Trump's handling of the economy. But as we heard with that last speaker, his main base, these Republican voters that really back him, stay with them. Those numbers stay over 70%. So

0: there's really this reckoning, I think, for state leaders. I just spent the past 4 months covering the Maryland General Assembly about how do they communicate on affordability policies and deliver on those. We really saw that Maryland Democrats, who have the majority here in the General Assembly, they are looking at the federal government to change their policies, but local Republicans are saying that it's really up to the Democrats to make some changes, you know, on doing a gas tax hike or a pause, for example, or changing clean energy policies, things like that. So,
1: and let's talk about some of those policies, because some of those policies to tackle the cost of living in Maryland have been quite eye-catching, haven't they?
0: Yeah, they've definitely been. Eye-catching is the word, but as far as will they deliver, I think that's really the question. There's been a ban on dynamic pricing in grocery stores, which is the first of its kind, but we're not really seeing that practice in play. So there's kind of this question of, is this actually going to bring down grocery prices? Probably not. There was also this massive energy package that was passed this year in Maryland that will bring down bills a couple of dollars, but we're going to have to play the long game to see how much they actually bring bills down in the long term. So there were policies that were passed, and as you said, they were very unique and they were able to be communicated to voters, but really only time will tell as far as the impact they will make.
1: Yeah, and Sarah, while we've got you here, another issue which is playing big here as those elections loom is redistricting, redrawing congressional seats, which of course often have huge political implications. Well, other states across America are going ahead and doing this, but it's been a big debate here in Maryland, hasn't it?
0: Right. Maryland was one of the states that has thus far not gone through with redistricting. It's got only one Republican seat in the House right now, but House Democrats wanted to redraw their map to try to get one more seat out of it. That wasn't successful. There still could be a special session called to try and bring that forward, but we're just seeing this redistricting arms race across the country, and with this overturning, or more so weakening, of the Federal Voting Rights Act, there's going to be this question of who's going to come out on top, although political analysts really are pointing to the Democrats as flipping the House, regardless of what's going on with this redistricting arms race.
1: You talk about the House of Representatives there, and analysts saying that it could be a good one for the Democrats come November. But what about the Senate?
0: Yeah, the Senate, it's really a different story. Right now, Republicans have a thin majority, 53 to 47. So Democrats must flip four of the 22 GOP-held seats that are up for grabs in November to win the majority. So all eyes are on North Carolina, Michigan, Ohio, Alaska, and Maine. And in Maine, we've got a really interesting race with Representative Senator Susan Collins, a moderate Republican. And she's also likely to side with the Democrats in the Senate. She's held that seat for almost 30 years, but she's being challenged by a progressive Democrat veteran and oyster farm owner, Graham Plattner, who's gained some national recognition over his campaign. And that's something that Senator Van Hollen talked about as well.
1: Yeah, we're going to play that interview in full in a moment. Very briefly, in 20 seconds, what would you say cuts to the heart of what matters to voters here in Maryland?
0: Affordability is the name of the game. And as we always see, it's the economy, right? This is what voters care about. And I think that it's really up to local leaders to try and prove that they can deliver on that and also communicate how that works with the federal government and what their policies are.
1: Okay, thank you so much for taking us through what we might expect in the upcoming midterm elections. That's Sarah Petrovich, WYPR's State Government and Politics Reporter. And of course, it's a pleasure to be broadcasting live from WYPR Studios here for NewsHour.

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0: Coming up here on NewsHour in the next 30 minutes, the father of rolling news, CNN's founder Ted Turner, dies. We hear from his longtime colleague, Christiane Amanpour, who pays tribute. How do you encourage people to live in houses which have been empty and derelict for decades? We'll bring you Baltimore's answer. All of that coming up after the BBC News.
1: BBC News with Govinda Gill. Iranian officials are reviewing a new US proposal to end the war. An Iranian foreign ministry spokesman said Tehran would convey its response soon via Pakistan, which is acting as mediator. Reports of progress on a deal have led to a rise in global stock markets and a fall in oil prices. Energy prices have fluctuated wildly since the start of the war. The Israeli military has carried out its first strike on the Lebanese capital, Beirut, since the start of a ceasefire last month. The Israeli Prime Minister, Benjamin Netanyahu, said the target of the attack, which hit a building in the southern suburbs of Beirut, was a senior Hezbollah commander from the group's Radwan Special Forces Unit. The first plane carrying passengers airlifted off a cruise ship at the centre of a deadly outbreak of hantavirus has landed in Amsterdam. The Dutch Foreign Ministry says the three patients will be transferred to a specialist hospital in Europe without giving further details. Scientists say a massive wave that swept through a narrow Alaskan fjord last year is the second largest ever recorded. They warn it was only the early morning timing of the event that spared nearby tourist ships. Such waves, known as mega tsunamis, are caused by landslides crashing into water. Thailand says it will tighten oversights of tourist behaviour after a series of incidents involving foreigners caught having sex in public, warning they damaged the country's image and contradicted its culture. And the pioneering media tycoon and CNN founder Ted Turner has died at the age of 87. Turner launched the world's first 24-hour TV news channel in 1980. It revolutionised established broadcasting with its around-the-clock breaking news. The Atlanta-born businessman was also a major philanthropist, donating over $1 billion. BBC News.
0: You're listening to NewsHour. Well, let's get more on that story that we just heard about in the news. And that is, of course, that the US broadcasting mogul Ted Turner has died at the age of 87. Known for so many things, seen as the father of CNN, the first 24/7 news channel, which launched back in 1980.
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0: A lot's changed since then, hasn't it? Well, Christiane Amanpour is CNN's chief international anchor, and she's known Ted Turner since she began working at CNN in 1983. She's also interviewed her boss numerous times. We asked her for her thoughts on his passing, and first we began by asking her why he decided to start a rolling news channel.
3: Well, look, he was really a visionary, and that's what he did. He saw a niche, as he said, an opening in the landscape. He particularly said that he would leave work at 7 p.m. and go home. And by that time, on the established broadcast networks, the news would be done by the time he got home. And he said, that can't be right. And he decided to do what we call today a startup and to create a 24/7 media revolution, it turned out to be. And he said, as long as I could stay on the air, I knew I could do it, because then people would start to appreciate it, use it, and be invested in it. And sure enough, that's what happened. But beyond it being a business, he brought news to the rest of the world as well. He democratized news for Americans, and when he took CNN International, for the rest of the world. And you are on BBC World Service, we're talking now, and we know that so many parts of the world that you reach are authoritarian or dictatorships or whatever, that give a steady diet of controlled state information to their population. Maybe a little less now, maybe people have more access. But back then they did not. There was no social media, there was no, you know, email, none of that stuff. And so he brought information into other countries, many of which didn't have independent information.
0: What was he like as a boss, Christiane?
3: Phenomenal. Look, I was an entry-level, you know, desk assistant 43 years ago. And as a boss, he was incredible. Not because we were on, you know, chatting terms. I mean, Ted was always the commanding general, and we were the foot soldiers. We were the grunts in the trenches. But because he was so inspiring, we followed where he led willingly and with great enthusiasm. We also were a bunch of youngsters who, most of us, had not gone to graduate school. We just were undergraduates who decided that we'd come to CNN, this new thing, and learn on the job. That's how we'd get a practical graduate degree, and then off we'd go to, you know, the big leagues. Well, we didn't know that CNN was going to be the big leagues and that we'd all stay for so long. But Ted, you know, at the time, sometimes he'd stay in the office. He had a flat above the newsroom, and sometimes he'd come down in the morning in his PJs and his dressing gown and go to the break room and get his breakfast. I mean, we're talking about coffee from a machine and, I don't know, some kind of weird snacks from the machine, not very healthy stuff. But that's Ted Turner, and he had slunk out of the newsroom. But he, what was important as a boss was that he was very demanding, but he led by example. But
0: Christiane Amanpour there. You're listening to NewsHour, coming to you live from WYPR in Baltimore. I'm Regina Vaidyanathan. Iran says it's reviewing a new US peace proposal. An Iranian foreign ministry spokesperson said Tehran would convey its response soon via Pakistan. While speaking to reporters at the White House in the last hour, President Trump said he's hopeful for a deal.
4: I think we won. Now it's only a question of, look, if we left right now Iran, it would take them 20 years to rebuild. You would call that, we're in good shape, right?
5: Fantastic.
4: We're in good shape. And now we're doing well. Now we have to get what we have to get. If we don't do that, we'll have to go a big step further. But with that being said, they want to make a deal. We've had very good talks over the last 24 hours, and it's very possible that we'll make a deal.
0: Well, we can speak now to the BBC State Department correspondent Tom Bateman, who joins us from not far from where we are in Washington, D.C. Good to talk to you, Tom. We've heard the president say he's going to make a deal before. What makes this materially different?
6: Well, not much, actually, but I think what is different is what's happening on the ground, or more importantly on the sea, because, you know, we've had another moment of whiplash in this war, which has consistently seen the White House sort of shift position, often within the same day. And you had yesterday Pete Hegseth, the defense secretary, announce the first major press conference of this operation, or Project Freedom, as they called it, the military operation to reopen the Strait of Hormuz by force. And yet the same night, Donald Trump saying it was being paused, as he put it, in order that negotiations could pick up speed. And so he's saying that this will take place, that Iran's got a week. The administration sort of drip feeding out anonymously the idea that there's a one-page memorandum that the Iranian, they're close to with the Iranians on a whole series of issues. But we'll basically see the American blockade lifted, the Iranians relinquish control of the Strait of Hormuz, and then some kind of framework agreed, but not the final negotiation, not the final deal done on the nuclear issue.
0: And is there any sense that there could be any more in-person talks? And when we mentioned there that Iran's saying that it's going to convey its response via Pakistan again, and that's, of course, where those talks took place before.
6: Well, I mean, he's been asked about his envoys, Steve Witkoff and Jared Kushner, and said no, that, you know, they're not on their way to Islamabad. So it doesn't feel like we're close to that. Although what is said about this proposal is it would involve a commitment to 30 days of discussions. I think what's really going on here is Donald Trump's two things. He's had some pressure from Gulf Arab countries, namely Saudi Arabia. I think there was a concern about escalation with missiles being fired once again at the UAE over the last couple of days. And then there is the point about China. President Trump is going there next week. I don't think he wants anything to get in the way of that. He can't feasibly be in China if this war is back on. So that is, I think, a major motivating factor for him to try and lean into the diplomacy at the moment.
0: Okay, Tom Bateman in Washington, thank you very much for the moment. Now, earlier in the programme, we brought you some of our interview with the Senator for Maryland, Chris Van Hollen. Well, he's a high-ranking member of the Democratic Party on the Senate Foreign Affairs Committee. Well, we discussed a range of issues, but I began by asking him about President Trump's assertion that he doesn't need to go to Congress to continue the war with Iran. He says that's according to the US War Powers Act. Well, what's Senator Van Hollen's take?
7: Well, he's dead wrong. The Constitution requires the president to get
5: authorization from the Congress to declare war. And clearly, by any common sense definition, we are in a war right now with Iran, and have been in war with Iran for more than 60 days. So the president's wrong under the Constitution. He's also wrong under the War Powers Act, where the 60-day clock has now run. And under that act, the president has 30 days at most to wind it down.
0: Now, the administration is saying that this ceasefire, fragile as it might be, has paused the clock on the War Powers Resolution.
5: Well, that's nonsense, because we're still in a state of war. We're blockading Iran, which is an act of war. So any self-respecting Republican senator should reject that argument. It's plainly false.
0: What about the underlying reasons for this? A desire to ensure that Iran doesn't enrich nuclear material. Also, of course, broader concerns about security in the region.
5: Well, of course, this is the president that told the country publicly that he had completely decimated Iran's nuclear program last year. He said we accomplished that goal. He's also the president who tore up the JCPOA, the agreement that the Obama administration reached with Iran to prevent Iran from getting a nuclear weapon. He tore that up, and Iran, not surprisingly, was no longer bound by it. That's why they expanded their enrichment beyond what they had, and here we are. But the president claims that he knocked out Iran's nuclear enrichment capabilities last year. So what the hell are we doing there?
0: And so what would Democrats do? So would you effectively try and bring the old nuclear deal back?
5: Well, when you're digging a hole, first stop digging. We should never have gotten into this war in the first place. This is a war that was started by Donald Trump and Israeli Prime Minister Netanyahu. They started it, and we should end it. The way people get sucked into wars is once you're in, people start saying, well, what's the outcome? This administration is never defined what success means. I've been in classified briefings. We've now had public hearings. They can't define success.
0: Well, one of the things they've talked about is decimating Iran's nuclear capabilities. They have talked about that, haven't they?
5: Well, along with many, many other things. I mean, the president's also said that he now wants to reopen the Strait of Hormuz. Well, of course, the Strait of Hormuz was open before the president launched this war. And if he stops this war, I suspect we'll be able to reopen the Strait of Hormuz. I mean, we're witnessing gas prices going through the roof here in the United States and around the world. This is a president who, when he was a candidate, promised he would focus on bringing down prices and ending wars. He's done the opposite. He started wars and prices are going through the roof.
0: Your differences with the Democratic leadership have been well publicized. So tell us more about this Democratic Fight Club that you are part of. It's what, an organizing group within the party of more progressive Democrats? Tell us what this is all about.
5: So if you know the movie Fight Club, the first rule of Fight Club is you don't talk about Fight Club, but it has become public. So the main impetus of this was a sense that the Democrats were not fighting back hard enough.
0: So an admission that you're getting it wrong.
5: But this was primarily months ago. I think the Democratic Party has improved. I was just talking about how we refused to fund ICE, and in the end, Republicans funded the other agencies as we wanted to as well. The other concern was that the Democratic Party organization in the Senate, called the Democratic Senatorial Campaign Committee, which I chaired once, was essentially weighing into Democratic primaries. And in our view, picking candidates who were the more, quote, establishment candidates at a time when we think voters are looking for people who will really shake things up, that it's not enough to go back to the pre-Trump status quo. Mm-hmm. We don't want status quo candidates. We want people who are not only going to fight Trump, but make clear that when Democrats have a majority, we're going to fight for progressive ideas like Medicare for all, like revamping a tax code that's stacked in favor of the very wealthy.
0: So you talk about, what did you say, voters looking for something that will shake things up. Let's talk about the controversial candidate you're backing in Maine, Graham Plattner. He said inflammatory things in the past. He has a Nazi symbol tattooed on his chest. There are a lot of people who are asking, well, why would you back someone like him? Why wouldn't you support the former governor?
5: Well, Graham Plattner, first of all, served our country in war. He went through hell. He had PTSD. And he has said himself that he has done and said things that he's not proud of and would take back and would never do again. And I do believe people should have
0: second chances. Has he apologized for that tattoo?
5: Actually, he has been very clear on the tattoo that he did not recognize what it was at the time he got the tattoo.
0: Because it was a skull and crossbones adopted by the SS.
5: I'm not going to get into debate. I don't know if you've seen it. I'm not an expert on tattoos. But what I do know is what he has told us, which is that he has made mistakes and that he recognizes he's said and done things that he's not proud of. And he's asking for a second chance.
0: And why is he such a good candidate?
5: Well, you'll have to ask the people of Maine, but from what I sense is that he is somebody who recognizes that the status quo is unacceptable and that people are hurting and that people are having trouble making ends meet and that many establishment Democrats have not met those concerns. And so he has put forward a series of ideas to do so.
0: I want to move on to one more topic, if I may, Senator. You've been very vocal to call for more transparency around files relating to the late convicted sex offender Jeffrey Epstein. Where are you on things with that? Because I know there are, to my understanding, more documents that you'd like to see released.
5: Yes, the Trump administration should come clean. They should release the rest of the documents. I think there are thousands and thousands of documents that have not been released. And they actually got it completely backwards when they released some of the names of the victims and put them at risk rather than releasing the names of the perpetrators. And so we need to get to the bottom of this. We need complete transparency. And with transparency, we need accountability. And you have a president of the United States who's hiding once again, and you have an attorney general who's hiding once again. And so, yes, we're going to keep pushing for them to come clean. And fortunately, in this instance, we have enough Republicans, not as many as I'd like, but enough to continue to demand accountability.
0: So there's thousands more documents left.
5: That's my understanding.
0: Things do seem to have stalled, though, in terms of the momentum around the Epstein files. It does sometimes feel that the administration's calling the shots on this, choosing what to release and when. What is your view on all of this? Do you feel that momentum's gone out of this? Is there still a lot of support behind what you and other senators are pushing for?
5: Well, Democrats will keep pushing, and there are some Republicans who continue to push. Pam Bondi, who at first said she refused to come and testify in front of the Congress after she was fired, now will appear before the committee. I think others will as well. Lutnick will be testifying in front of the House. And so there's a determination. I'm certainly determined. I think my colleagues are determined to get to the bottom of this because we think accountability is important, and it's especially important for the victims.
0: One final question, because I think we might be running out of time. Are you going to run for office?
5: Well, I'm going to run for office. We'll have to figure out which one.
0: All right. Well, but, you know exactly what I'm asking,
5: so
0: Senator.
5: Look,
0: are you going to run for the presidency?
5: I am determined that the Democratic Party have a strong platform, a platform that speaks to the pain people are feeling, and one that shakes things up, because right now we have a rigged economy. And I also think we need a foreign policy that actually reflects our values and human rights. So I don't know what form that will take yet.
0: So you're not ruling it out, are you? You're not ruling it out.
5: I'm determined to go forward. I'm not ruling out anything.
0: So you heard it here first on NewsHour. Senator Van Hollen is not ruling out a run for office. Well, of course, we are broadcasting live from the studios of WYPR, our partner station here in Baltimore. I'm Regina Vaidyanathan, and this is NewsHour.
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0: A reminder of our top story this hour. NewsHour's broadcasting today from Baltimore on the east coast of America, and we're live at one of our partner stations, WYPR. I've been talking to the station's state government and politics reporter, Sarah Petrowich. She's been telling me about some of the important issues ahead of the midterm elections in November.
1: There's really this reckoning, I think, for state leaders. I just spent the past 4 months covering the Maryland General Assembly about how do they communicate on affordability policies and deliver on those. We really saw that Maryland Democrats, they are looking at the federal government to change their policies, but local Republicans are saying that it's really up to the Democrats to make some changes.
0: A reminder of the other stories we're watching this hour. President Trump says the U.S. has had very good talks with Iran to end the war, but that the signs from Tehran have been less positive. And the billionaire founder of CNN, Ted Turner, has died. This is Rajini Vaidyanathan coming to you live from Baltimore with NewsHour from the studios of WYPR. Well, Baltimore's also referred to as the monumental city. It has everything from 19th century row houses to historic areas with Victorian and Art Deco buildings and modern high-rises, all of which make for a diverse architectural landscape. But it's hard to escape the fact that many of the city's buildings lie vacant. It's been a long-standing problem which the Democratic governor here, Wes Moore, has promised to fix, announcing in the last fiscal year an investment of some $50 million annually to redevelop empty housing. But will it make a difference? We're just walking along a main street in the city, and I'm looking out at a jazz club, which is boarded up, the sign fading. Who knows when it was last open? There's graffiti daubed on many of the buildings here, and on a corner, a diner, the Lost City Diner. A metaphor, perhaps, for just how these beautiful buildings have faded from their former glory. As of last month, around 12,000 properties lay vacant in Baltimore. We've come to see one initiative which is trying to change that.
2: Hi.
0: Celinda.
2: Hi.
0: Regini. Hi.
3: Good morning.
0: Hi, nice morning. What a lovely day. We meet Celinda in the west of the city, an area long blighted by crime and drugs and a lack of facilities. One which, for better or worse, gained wider attention after it was featured heavily on the crime drama The Wire.
4: When I started in this particular neighborhood about 2 or 3 years ago, there were a lot more vacants here, and it was actually difficult to get homeowners to come and see because, you know, people are hesitant to move into homes where both sides of the property are vacant and abandoned. The first house I started had a tree growing inside of it. It had been vacant for so long, so.
0: And it's cold, hard cash and lower interest rates, which are helping lure developers and buyers back to these long-forgotten row houses.
5: Well, hello.
0: Hi, how are you? I'm Regina with the BBC. Regina, hi.
5: David, absolute pleasure.
0: Hi, David. Thank you for letting us into your home. It looks amazing.
5: Thank you. I even remember looking at this house like on like Google before I purchased it, and I saw what it used to look like. And I remember walking back in like one day doing a walkthrough, and I was like, I can't believe, like, super excited to see like the development.
0: David's in his 20s and works in banking.
5: I moved here 2 years ago, and it's amazing. I didn't know this community existed, and then once I found it and saw all the development, it was like, oh, this is a no-brainer. And it's now a community and a home that I love.
0: David bought his house with the help of a housing charity, Jubilee Baltimore, which is working with the state government to revive these areas. It's run by Tracy Clark.
6: I think now we're appreciating the benefits of density and being closer to town and closer to people and community. We helped a single mother buy a house, and she was able to stack more than $60,000 in down payment assistance. It made a big difference for her.
0: It's big money, but unsurprisingly, the scheme has its critics, like David Tarfuro, a Baltimore-based property developer and a Republican who doesn't think it'll solve the deeper-rooted issues like crime and violence.
7: They can give subsidies, but it's just a Band-Aid. Unless you address those problems, those communities which briefly might seem stable will not remain that way. You've got to go to your positions of strength, as I said, and build from those. You don't arbitrarily say, I'm going to fix up West Baltimore because there are a lot of vacant houses. That's money down a rat hole.
0: For others, it's money well spent. Tracy says one part of Greenmount West in the city has gone from 60% vacant to almost completely occupied.
8: Hi.
9: Hello.
2: come on in.
3: Hi.
0: Lowell, who's lived in this part of the city for 2 decades, welcomes the change.
8: When I moved in, the space behind the house was an open-air drug market. It was trash-strewn. It was a nightmare. I used to look out my window and watch drug deals go down.
0: And now...
8: So, listen to the birds. Let them fill your heart and your soul. Let them rejuvenate you. I don't pick up syringes here. So, you know, that's cool.
0: Lowell Larson ending that report there from West Baltimore. Well, I'm joined live in the studio by Mark Anthony Thomas, the president and CEO of the Greater Baltimore Committee, which it says is the leading voice of the private sector in the Baltimore region. Welcome to NewsHour. What did you make of what you heard there? Is this a lot of money for not much gain?
9: So it's a down payment toward a much broader plan. And even with the $50 million is an investment that is unprecedented for the scale of the problem that has happened here in Baltimore.
0: It's a lot of money, though. And there are some critics like David Tarfuro, who we heard there, who said that not that many houses can actually be benefited from that because it costs so much to just do one up.
9: Yeah, so I think that's fair. A few years ago, we actually did the study in partnership with the mayor's office and the faith community here to look at what is the actual total cost. And it's around $3 billion just in public investment needed and over $5 billion in private capital. And so the GBC and our partnership is looking at, okay, how do we put the city on the right path so that we can actually tackle the problem?
0: Why is this such an important investment in your view? I mean, I've certainly seen so many parts of this city totally abandoned.
9: Yeah, so I've been in Baltimore for 3 years. I was actually recruited to reimagine the GBC. And in working in the economic development field, what you find is the post-industrial cities that have a tremendous amount of blight and disinvestment are not positioned well for jobs and growth. And so for the GBC, it was important for us to make that a priority of actually creating the right market conditions for the city to revitalize itself.
0: And I guess some people would say that we talked about the cost of living earlier in the program, that while people are concerned about food prices, gas prices, is this where the state should be putting its dollars?
9: Oh, 100%. Housing is the largest portion of what most of us spend on. And in a state that has an affordability crisis, we have neighborhoods that have been disinvested and have thousands of vacant houses. There's an opportunity to solve really multiple policy objectives and create a more vibrant tax base for the state.
0: And when are we going to start seeing results then from this scheme? When we went to that one area, Lowell now has a garden where he used to see drug deals. But is it going to take a lot of time?
9: It won't take a lot of time across, I would say, you'll see targeted intervention. We've already identified 16 impact areas where the state and the city's investments are oriented. What the private sector is looking at is like, how do we then galvanize our resources to be even more intentional with where we believe there's scale and opportunity? There has also been a lot of work done to look at what the pipeline of properties where we have some site control to then have a sense of what the actual development timelines can be.
0: Okay, so it could take some years, but you are hopeful. Mark Anthony Thomas, President and CEO of the Greater Baltimore Committee, thank you very much. Thanks to our hosts here in Baltimore, WYPR. Thanks to my producers, Robin Banerjee and Saren Haar. Thanks very much for listening to this edition of NewsHour.
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0: he was the commander and we were the foot soldiers. And when Ted Turner said something, we saluted and said, yes, sir.
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1: I'm Elsa Chang.
2: And I'm Mary Louise Kelly. This hour, we talk about the results of Ohio's primary elections.
1: Including the man who clinched the Republican nomination for governor last night, Vivek Ramaswamy.
3: I do believe that this marks the single most consequential election for governor that our state has ever seen in our history.
2: Also, boosting the number of steps you take each day could help you recover from surgery.
4: Having something as simple as a step counter, you can really empower both patients, but also their providers.
1: And why we might be seeing a rise in anti-Semitic attacks in the UK.
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5: Live from NPR News, I'm Lakshmi Singh. The U.S. military is reporting it fired on an Iranian oil tanker today in the Gulf of Oman. Central Command saying the fighter jet was trying to breach the U.S. blockade on Iranian ports. The Trump administration maintains its ceasefire with Tehran is still holding, but President Trump is trying to pressure Iran to fully reopen the Strait of Hormuz, where disruptions to global shipments have caused an unprecedented energy crisis, including in the U.S., where polls show a growing number of people expressing frustration with the rising cost of gasoline, with the war, and with President Trump. Contrary to what industry analysts have projected, President Trump continues to promise relief will come quickly once the war is over. Today, he again said Iran's ready to strike a deal.
6: No, they want to make a deal badly, and we'll see if we get there. If we get there, they can't have nuclear weapons. You know, it's very simple.
5: With reports that the U.S. and Iran may be nearing a deal, world oil prices have fallen more than 7.5%. They're still above $101 a barrel. On Wall Street, the Dow rose more than 600 points, and other major U.S. market indices have closed up 1.3% to 2%. The war against Iran's causing some in the U.S. to change their travel plans. NPR's Stephen Basaha reports many travelers are avoiding international trips due to concerns about safety and cost.
7: James Ridgway just landed back home in D.C., but he might skip his trip to Europe after seeing the cost to fly.
8: We have tickets to see The Cure in Ireland, and I don't think we'll be able to swing it.
7: Arlene Hogan owns the travel advisor company Vacays for You, and she says her clients are sticking to domestic travel due to concerns about conflicts overseas. Hawaii is especially popular.
9: Even though Hawaii is an expensive destination when you think about it, however, it gives people a sense of security.
7: According to the travel site Kayak, international tickets in late April were up about $150 compared to a year earlier. Stephen Basaha, NPR News.
5: CNN founder Ted Turner has died at the age of 87. He was a consummate salesman who changed how much of the world consumes news. WABE's Molly Samuel has more.
10: Turner was a cable TV pioneer, founding TBS, CNN, Headline News, TNT, the Cartoon Network, and Turner Classic Movies. He gave $1 billion to the United Nations, creating the UN Foundation. And he was a co-founder of the Nuclear Threat Initiative, which seeks to rid the world of nuclear weapons. As one of the largest landowners in the country, Turner protected millions of acres of land on his ranches, while also bringing bison burgers to diners at his chain of Ted's Montana Grills. In 2018, Turner shared he had Lewy body dementia, a progressive brain disorder. He is survived by 5 children. For NPR News, I'm Molly Samuel in Atlanta.
5: This is NPR News. Tennessee Republicans have unveiled a proposed congressional map that would crack Memphis's Shelby County into multiple districts in an effort to eliminate the state's lone remaining Democratic-held seat. Currently, Tennessee is represented by 8 Republicans and 1 Democrat. SpaceX plans to give the AI company Anthropic access to its Colossus One data center in Memphis, Tennessee. Anthropic is expected to use the facility to bolster capacity for its Claude Pro and Claude Max AI assistants. The partnership marks a shift for SpaceX founder Elon Musk, who had previously criticized Anthropic over its dispute with the government, but SpaceX is IPO-bound and looking to promote its AI ambitions with investors. Pollinating insects influence human health by pollinating our crops. NPR's Jonathan Lambert reports new research in the journal Nature shows that influence can be surprisingly large.
11: Nature is good for human health. Trees clear the air, wetlands filter water, and insects pollinate food. But moving beyond these generalities to specifics has been hard. A research team in Nepal zoomed in by tracing the links between pollinators, crops, and farmers. They found that insects are responsible for more than 20% of total vitamin E, A, and folate intake in these areas. As insects decline worldwide from climate change, habitat loss, and pesticide use, the researchers say human health could suffer. But the study also found that simple actions to help pollinators, like planting wildflowers, can help reverse these declines and keep communities healthy. Jonathan Lambert, NPR News.
5: I'm Lakshmi Singh, NPR News.
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0: 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I'm Mary Louise Kelly in Washington.
1: And I'm Elsa Chang in Culver City, California. When the U.S. and Israel bomb Iran and start a war, we know about it moments after it started, sometimes even moments before. When Russian tanks cross the border into Ukraine, we watch as it is happening. When, after five decades, the U.S. returns to the moon, that feat is beamed around the world. This access to immediacy, our ability to be there as history is unfolding, much of that is possible thanks to the vision of CNN founder Ted Turner. Turner died this morning. He was 87 years old. Affectionately known as the Mouth of the South, he transformed the way the world got its news when he founded the 24/7 News Network in 1980. And one person who played a key role in that legacy is CNN chief international anchor Christiane Amanpour, who started at CNN as a desk assistant back in 1983. Welcome, Christiane.
2: Wow, Elsa, thank you. And the way you put it really brings back so many memories.
1: I can imagine. Well, as I mentioned, you began at CNN almost at the very beginning of the network. What was it like back then to be there? What was Ted Turner like back then?
2: It was amazing. I joined 3 years after the start, so I've been there 43 years. CNN is in my DNA, but who knew? You know, a lot of us, people of my generation who joined as desk assistants or video assistants or whatever the VJs, video journalists and the like, we literally used to say to ourselves, well, we're all just undergrads. None of us have gone to graduate school, but this is our graduate school on the job, and we're going to get all the experience we need to go off to the big leagues. And so it was this unbelievable gathering of eager, passionate, mission-driven young journalists who had the rarest of rarest things. And that was a boss who we worshipped and admired. I mean, it is not too much to say that he was the commander and we were the foot soldiers. And when Ted Turner said something, we saluted and said, yes, sir, and did it because we knew that this was somebody who guided us correctly, guided the world correctly, and with his information revolution, decided to do something to the benefit of the world. It wasn't what we see now with the cynicism and the destructive elements that we can see in so much of today's mass media. It actually was born to try to really kind of save mankind.
1: How about for you personally? How did Turner's vision of the world and of journalism's role in it influence your own approach to your own work as someone who has helped explain so many world events to audiences for decades?
2: It was fundamental. I absolutely could not believe my luck when I ended up as an undergrad desk assistant in Atlanta. I'd come from England. I'd before that come from Iran. So Iran is what turned me into wanting to be a journalist. And I landed in Atlanta, of all places, at the Mouth of the South, you know, chicken noodle news, to try to become a foreign correspondent. And that's the vision I had. And I could see it being emulated all around me. It was being done. We became the preeminent international news gatherers because of CNN's vision and because he insisted, because of Ted Turner's vision, who insisted that we cover all sides of every story. During the first Gulf War, which launched CNN as an international behemoth, Ted said that we had to be in Baghdad as well, which was on the receiving end of all the firepower from the United States. There was a raid in Saudi Arabia to try to get Saddam out of Kuwait. And he said, we have to be behind enemy lines. We have to cover all sides of the story. Mm-hmm. And so he made it voluntary.
1: On a personal level, though, I mean, he was known for having this huge personality. Some people might call it brash. He could certainly rub a lot of people the wrong way. Was that part of his charm, Christiane? Or did it sometimes interfere with his mission and the way he related to people?
2: You see, I don't think so. Ted was a very different person. He was an individual, and I just loved it. Every time he said something controversial, I'm thinking, wow, he's got such cojones. You know, and he's dashing, and he's handsome, and he's swashbuckling, and he's with us. He lived you know, in Atlanta, but often he stayed in his sort of office apartment above the studio, above the newsroom, for whatever reasons. And he would come down in the crack of dawn morning to get his crappy coffee from the break room right near the news desk and everything. And he would be in his pajamas and his robe, and we'd go, whoa, what is happening? And it would be like, you know, parting of the Red Sea. We'd all stand back and Ted would, you know, sashay through the newsroom. But Ted was with us.
1: Yeah. You know, so much has been said about the immediacy that CNN brought to broadcast news, giving audiences a chance to feel like they are there as something is happening. But do you think that there have been costs to that? Does that expectation of trying to be fast and on all the time, can that sometimes take away from the journalistic mission too?
2: Look, I think that's a valid question to ask throughout the decades that followed the launch of CNN. And there have been many, many iterations of trying to, you know, toe the actual journalistic line, not just at CNN, but in many, many other places. I always say that he's the one who started 24/7 for all the right reasons, including to break down the barriers when he sent it internationally between authoritarian states and their people. Those with a satellite dish or with the ability to, you know, connect could see a whole different worldview. So it was super important. But I do agree that there has been, you know, subsequently too much of a focus on the titillating, on the sensational, on lots of things that have degraded our public square and our public discourse, and therefore our civil society and our civic community. And I think Ted was always super conscious of that. You know, when he did he ordered the cameras to be 24/7 on little Jessica in the well, that was, you know, practically at the beginning of CNN. That was to bring a community together, as well as being excellent for ratings. It brought people together. The whole country was on the edge of their seat, hoping that this little girl would be pulled out alive. And by and large, it wasn't political. It was about policy. It was about the actual events. It was about facts. It was about reporting the story. It was about being eyes and ears. And those are the days that I miss.
1: CNN Chief International Anchor Christiane Amanpour, thank you so much for sharing your reflections about Ted Turner with us.
2: It was my pleasure and my privilege.
0: Iran says it is looking at a U.S. proposal to end the war. This comes after a U.S. military operation to wrangle control of the Strait of Hormuz from Iran, an operation that ended after less than 48 hours. It was dubbed Project Freedom. It was described only yesterday by Defense Secretary Pete Hegseth as, quote, a gift from the United States to the world. But hours later, President Trump hit pause on the operation. Joining me to discuss the latest from the Gulf is NPR international correspondent Aya Petraoui in Dubai. Hey there.
3: Hey.
0: Hey, so go back many, many, many hours ago, all the way to Monday, and tell me why Project Freedom was even launched in the first place.
3: Yeah, you know, the Strait of Hormuz is a choke point in global shipping. It's just 20 miles wide at its narrowest point, and it was open to well over 100 ships a day to transit through before the U.S.-Israeli war on Iran. But, you know, since then, Iran has controlled access, laying mines and firing at ships trying to break that impasse. And so what that's done is it's taken some 13 million barrels of oil a day off the market, but it's also affecting the export of liquefied natural gas and fertilizers, aluminum, helium, all these products that come from this region. And so while, you know, efforts to hold direct talks between the U.S. and Iran are stalling, you've seen the price of gasoline in the U.S. now topping $4.50 a gallon on average, according to AAA, and Trump's approval ratings are plummeting. So Project Freedom was Trump's attempt at getting that strait open. And on Monday, the U.S. military helped guide two U.S.-flagged commercial vessels through. But it took force. The military says several Iranian speedboats were sunk, and Iran responded by firing missiles and drones at the Navy and at the United Arab Emirates, where I got incoming missile alerts on my phone again, disrupting life here in Dubai and across the country. So by Tuesday night, though, this operation that threatened to unravel the ceasefire was abruptly called off.
0: And what has President Trump actually said about his thinking, his reasoning for ending it, as you just said, so abruptly?
3: Yeah, I mean, Mary Louise, this was so abrupt that a person briefed on the matter, not authorized to speak to the media, told NPR that even Israel did not know about Trump's intention to end Project Freedom and had actually been preparing for an escalation. So what Trump says is he paused the operation because of what he calls great progress in reaching a final deal with Iran. And there were calls from countries in the region to Trump as well. In a post on X, Pakistan's prime minister, who's mediating between the U.S. and Iran, thanked Trump for pausing this operation. And he said that he and Saudi Arabia's crown prince, Mohammed bin Salman, had asked Trump to do just that and move toward reconciliation. But also there's the reality that ship owners and insurers were very apprehensive and cool to this idea. And it also threatened the ceasefire by engulfing the UAE, which had an oil terminal struck by Iran in response to that U.S. operation, and its oil output plummeted to just 500,000 barrels yesterday because of a raging fire that it caused.
0: Back up to something you just said, that President Trump says he paused the operation because there's been great progress in reaching a deal with Iran. Is that true? Are there signs of that?
3: Well, it's been nearly a month since Vice President J.D. Vance met with Iran's delegation for talks in Pakistan. And we know that since then, Iran has been sent a few proposals over, one of which Trump recently rejected because it had pushed nuclear talks to a later stage. Remember, that was the whole reason for why he said he launched this war. It was nuclear enrichment. Yeah. But Iran drafted another proposal, and it appears the U.S. has now responded to that. Iran's foreign minister says Tehran is now reviewing that text. Now, Iran says its main demand is a guaranteed end to the war, so no more attacks by Israel either. And they also want that naval blockade lifted. There's a naval blockade out at sea blocking Iranian ships from getting to their ports. And so today, the U.S. Military Central Command actually says a fighter jet shot an Iranian ship trying to evade that blockade, taking out its rudder. So while Trump ended efforts to take control of the strait, that blockade is still going on. And Trump on Truth Social today said the bombing will start again if Iran doesn't agree to his terms, but he didn't outline what those are.
0: NPR's Zeya Pachauri in Dubai. Thanks for your reporting.
3: Thanks so much.

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1: 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I'm Elsa Chang.
2: And I'm Mary Louise Kelly. The United Kingdom faces an anti-Semitism emergency. That's according to the top government terrorism advisor. Last week, two Jewish men were stabbed.

0: Last week, two Jewish men were stabbed in an area of London with a large Jewish community. That follows a string of arson attempts in the days since the Iran war began, and an attack on a synagogue last fall that killed two people. To get a better understanding of what is happening here, we have called Brendan McGeever. He is co-director of the Birkbeck Institute for the Study of Antisemitism in London. Mr. McGeever, welcome. And what went through your mind when you heard about the attack just last week in Golders Green there in London?
1: The first thing that went through my mind after that attack was shock, but not surprise. The awful stabbing of two Jewish men is one incident in a series of attacks on Jewish people and property that have taken place in England over recent days and weeks. Indeed, the government's advisor on terrorism, Jonathan Hall, called this the biggest single national security emergency that Britain has faced in nearly a decade.
0: When we lay out these recent instances of anti-Semitic attacks, is there data that confirms how isolated or widespread it is?
1: Looking at the data that is available, is society en masse turning against British Jews? No, I don't think that it is. There's some data that suggests that there is a rise in the more everyday type of anti-Semitism, so abuse, name-calling, particularly online slurs. But alongside that picture, we have a different picture. For example, if we look at anti-Semitic attitudes in Britain, that data suggests that anti-Semitism is in fact flatlining or possibly even declining and has been for over a decade.
0: Do you have a theory for why those two lines seem to be headed in different directions?
1: Well, at the Birkbeck Institute for the Study of Antisemitism, we've put forward the concept of the reservoir. That reservoir of antisemitism consists of a series of tropes and narratives about Jews from which people can draw from with ease to explain political events in which Jews have become a figure or a symbol. We know for certain that whenever there's an escalation of violence in Israel-Palestine, we see a rise in recorded and reported incidences of anti-Semitism in Britain.
0: Uh-huh.
1: So evidently, there is a correlation. The precise nature of that relationship is not yet entirely clear. There is widespread agreement that holding British Jews responsible for the actions of the Israeli government is anti-Semitic. But that conflation is made routinely in politics. It's made when the government speaks as if pro-Palestine protest makes Jews feel unsafe, when in fact Jews are divided on that issue. So the government, when it intervenes on anti-Semitism, is wrong to assume that Jews are of one voice.
0: So I hear you being critical of some political leaders and their messaging on this. What about their actions? Prime Minister Keir Starmer is putting more money towards combating anti-Semitism, £25 million last week toward protection and security, some more money this week toward tackling anti-Semitism in schools, supporting Jewish communities, and so on. Is the government doing enough on that front?
1: It is good that the government has that energy and resources to address the issue. Whether these are the right responses is a different question. Securitization, that is making Jewish buildings and Jewish people more secure, is important, but on its own will not address societal anti-Semitism. To that, we need to have a program of education. And it is good that the government has announced measures that are more focused on education rather than simply securitization. However, once we get into the detail of those programs of education, those programs of education are tightly wedded to the IHRA definition of anti-Semitism, which is a contentious and contested definition. I think it's safe to assume that the effectiveness of that education is going to be limited.
0: I'm speaking to you from Washington. Here in the United States, we're also tracking a rise in anti-Semitic incidents and attacks. Do you see parallels, or do you see something unique, different happening there in Britain?
1: The challenges and complexities that we face here in Britain are reproduced in other parts of the world, where there are multiple forms of racism that are not being addressed evenly and with consistency by governments. And certainly in the United States, we can see how anti-Semitism has been broken off from a wider anti-racist politics and addressed in some ways even to attack anti-racist politics. We desperately need a way of addressing anti-Semitism that is

0: consistently anti-racist. And that's the case in Britain. And with the different dynamics in play, it's also the case in the United States.
1: We've been speaking with anti-Semitism scholar Brendan McGeever from London. Thank you very much.
0: Very good to talk to you.
2: So the number of steps you take each day can say a lot about your health. Upping your step count can help boost everything from mood to metabolism, even longevity. And now a new study finds another benefit, improving your odds of a successful recovery after surgery. NPR's Allison Aubrey reports.
3: Millions of Americans undergo surgeries that require a hospital stay. Everything from heart bypass to spinal procedures, joint replacements, or abdominal surgery. And when a patient is discharged, getting them back on their feet is very important, explains surgeon Timothy Pollack of The Ohio State University.
4: Patients who are doing well are more likely to move more. And mobility can help preserve lung function, reduce deconditioning, lower the risk of blood clots, and support overall physiologic recovery.
3: A step count can serve as a gauge for recovery. Pollack and his collaborators wanted to know exactly how predictive it can be. They analyzed patient data from the National Institutes of Health All of Us study, a project aimed at advancing personalized medicine. They found that among nearly 2,000 patients who underwent surgery, those who took the most steps did better.
4: So specifically, with every 1,000 steps that a patient took, it was roughly equivalent to about an 18% reduction in their chance of having a complication or a poor outcome.
3: Pollack says he often asks patients how they're feeling, which is important, but also subjective. Using data from a step counter on your smartwatch or other device is a helpful metric for him to track progress and can also be motivating for patients.
4: So I think in some sense, this can be empowering to patients because it puts it within their reach that they can actually, take action to really improve their outcomes.
3: The new study is published in the Journal of the American College of Surgeons. It shows just how strong the connection is between walking and recovery, says Dr. Samir Sinha, a geriatrician at Sinai Health and the University Health Network in Toronto.
5: I love this study because, it was really clear that the more you move, the better and more quickly you're going to actually recover. And by just having something as simple as a step counter, you can really empower both patients, but also their providers.
3: It's a win-win, Dr. Sinha says, and it's more evidence that information is power. Allison Aubrey, NPR News.

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1: The Alabama legislature has kicked off a special session on redistricting, this after the Supreme Court gutted the Voting Rights Act, removing race as a consideration for drawing district lines.
2: This is not just Alabama history. This is world history.
1: How lawmakers are debating redistricting on the next Morning Edition from NPR News.

0: It's All Things Considered. From NPR News, I'm Mary Louise Kelly.
1: And I'm Elsa Chang. Coming up, the research center in Maryland that has helped generations of beekeepers.
2: It basically was the crown jewel of all the agricultural research of USDA.
0: So why is the nation's premier bee research lab slated to close?
1: We will ask after this summary of the day's news.
3: Live from NPR News in Culver City, California, I'm Duane Brown. France says it's ready to help secure navigation in the Strait of Hormuz if the U.S. and Iran agree to end the fighting. NPR's Eleanor Beardsley tells us France could send its battleship, the Charles de Gaulle, which is pre-positioned in the Red Sea.
4: All firing in the Strait of Hormuz would have to cease before France makes a move. A statement from the Elysee Palace spokesman's office said France and its allies are ready to ensure safety in the strait. It also says the coalition remains neutral and will only take defensive action. The French presidency confirmed that aircraft carrier the Charles de Gaulle had crossed the Suez Canal and entered the Red Sea, describing it as proof of the international coalition's capability to act in the vital waterway. France said it would be joined by allied partners who would also send warships. Eleanor Beardsley, NPR News, Paris.
3: In Tennessee, Republicans unveiled new congressional maps today in an effort to eliminate the state's last Democratic-held seat in the U.S. House from member station WPLN. Mariana Bacallao reports.
5: The proposal would split Memphis and Shelby County into three districts. If passed, Tennessee's nine congressional districts would all be represented by Republicans in a state where roughly a third of voters support Democrats. Tennessee's 9th Congressional District, which has historically represented Memphis in the U.S. House, would stretch from the bottom of the city to the edge of Nashville, a distance spanning nearly 300 miles. The new maps come on the heels of Indiana's primaries, where several Republicans who opposed President Trump's redistricting plan for the state lost to Trump-backed challengers. The president has urged Tennessee and other GOP-led states to redraw their maps as part of his mid-decade redistricting push. For NPR News, I'm Mariana Bacallao in Nashville.
3: And you are listening to NPR News. Brazil's President Da Silva is heading to the U.S. for a meeting with President Trump tomorrow. As Julia Carneiro tells us, the visit was announced at the last minute, but has been in the works for months.
6: The official visit in Washington comes with great expectation in Brazil due to the ups and downs in U.S.-Brazil relations in the past year. The hefty U.S. tariffs imposed on Brazilian exports last year were gradually dropped after talks between both countries reignited. But there are big differences between Trump and Lula on matters like the Iran war and the U.S. intervention in Venezuela, criticized by the leftist leader, making this a thorny meeting. The presidents are to discuss economic and security matters. According to Vice President Geraldo Alckmin, Brazil will propose an agreement to combat organized crime. The country has been resisting U.S. pressure to designate criminal factions as terrorist organizations. For NPR News, I'm Julia Carneiro in Rio.
3: Hundreds of vessels remain stuck in the Strait of Hormuz more than 2 months into the Iran war. Analysts say U.S. gas prices are up more than 50% since the start of the Iran war. And shipping companies say uncertainty over how and when the strait will reopen is causing even more concern. Experts have said it will likely take months for prices to return to normal, even when a deal is reached between the U.S. and Iran. Stocks finished higher across the board on Wall Street. This is NPR.

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1: This is All Things Considered from NPR News. I'm Mary Louise Kelly in Washington.
2: And I'm Elsa Chang in Culver City, California. Ohio's primary results are in, setting up what's expected to be an expensive contest for the state's governor, as well as for seats in the U.S. House and Senate, which could help determine the balance of power in Congress. Here to tell us more about what we can expect as we head into the midterms in November is Karen Kassler with Ohio Public Media's State House News Bureau in Columbus. Hi, Karen.
3: Hi there.
2: Hi. Okay, let's start with the governor's race there. Vivek Ramaswamy is now the Republican nominee for governor. And for those who don't remember, he was a presidential candidate, of course, a couple years ago. And this time around, he was endorsed by President Trump, right? At a time when a lot of voters are blaming Trump and Republicans for rising costs. So how has Ramaswamy been handling that blame?
3: Well, since he launched his campaign last year, he's been talking about eliminating the state income tax. Now he says he'll do that in his first year in office, and also rolling back property taxes to pre-pandemic levels. He's likely to push harder on those plans. We have an all-volunteer group in Ohio working on gathering signatures for a constitutional amendment to abolish property taxes. That's unlikely to make this year's ballot, but soaring property taxes are an issue Ohio voters have brought up a lot. And Ramaswamy's also leaning into the hold that Republicans have on the state.
4: I do believe that this marks, without exception, the single most consequential election for governor that our state has ever seen in our history. There has never been a greater contrast between two candidates.
3: And Ramaswamy has said his Democratic opponent, Amy Acton, would be the state's first socialist governor if she wins.
2: Socialist. Okay, just to be clear, she's running as a Democrat, which Republicans often argue is a party that supports socialist ideas. How is she handling that particular characterization?
3: She hasn't directly responded to those comments that I've seen. She has talked about tax cuts for working families, child care subsidies, and eliminating Ohioans' medical debt. And she's also said Ramaswamy is an out-of-touch billionaire who doesn't understand the problems of struggling Ohioans.
5: This isn't about political party, guys. It's not about that anymore. It is about extreme wealth, power, ideology, special interests, against everyone else.
3: So this type of back and forth is an example of how intense this race is likely to get and how expensive. Both candidates have raised record totals so far. Polls have shown the race is tight, but there hasn't been a whole lot of national polling done in Ohio because the state has been solidly Republican for decades. And 2006 was the last time that Ohioans elected a Democrat as governor.
2: Okay, let's move on to the Senate. Democrats are looking to flip a Senate seat in Ohio. What kind of chances do you think they have to do that?
3: Republican incumbent Senator John Houston is running for his first election to that seat. He was appointed last year. Cook Political Report now sees this as a toss-up Senate race. There's already a lot of money in this race that is expected to make it competitive. That's because Democrat Sherrod Brown, who lost to newcomer Bernie Moreno in 2024, is trying to become one of the few people to regain a seat in the U.S. Senate after being voted out. He's won.
2: Did we lose Karen Kassler? Karen Kassler. I'm afraid we have lost connection with Karen Kassler, Bureau Chief of the State House News Bureau in Columbus, Ohio. Thank you, Karen. Oh, did we get her back? No.
1: All right, we're going to move on to some other news while we sort connections. I will tell you, honeybees are prolific. They pollinate more than 100 varieties of fruits and vegetables and nuts grown in the U.S., adding about $18 billion to crop production each year. That's according to data from the USDA. Without honeybees, only about a third of those crops would be available in stores. But more than a million honeybee colonies have died across the country in recent years. And while that crisis continues, the nation's premier federal bee research lab is slated to close. Harvest Public Media's Macy Byers reports.
6: On a sunny spring day in Omaha, Nebraska, beekeeper Mark Welsh is taking advantage of the nice weather and checking on his honeybee hives in a downtown garden.
7: There's nothing much more relaxing than sitting next to a beehive in the spring especially and watching them bring in different colored pollens.
6: Though Welsh enjoys tending to his bees, last year wasn't so relaxing.
7: I had 12 hives going into the winter. I lost 9 of them and had 3 left.
6: That was happening across the country. About 1.6 million colonies died across the U.S. in the winter of 2024 and the following spring, affecting everyone from commercial beekeepers to backyard honey producers. Project Apis M, a bee research nonprofit, also found many beekeepers lost 60 to 80% of their colonies. In a crisis situation, beekeepers usually turn to the Beltsville Agricultural Research Center in Maryland. Researchers there have been studying bees since the 1930s. Danielle Downey, Project Apis M's executive director, says the USDA is typically one of the biggest advocates for the beekeeping industry.
8: That's where we would hear from leadership about how bees are doing, and if there was a crisis, it would be the USDA that really is a big voice about raising awareness and trying to get support for our agriculture.
6: Downey says last year, communication with the USDA, including researchers, was sparse, although researchers have said pesticide-resistant mites, weather, and habitat loss may all play a role in the collapse. Jeff Pettis was a honeybee researcher at the Beltsville facility for 20 years, and he led the bee lab for nearly half that time.
9: It basically was the crown jewel of all the agricultural research of USDA.
6: Over the years, Pettis says Beltsville's bee lab has helped tamp down risk in beekeeping with products like coats for hives and solutions to kill pests. But last summer, the USDA announced it would close the entire facility. Pettis says slowing down research could leave beekeepers less equipped to handle new diseases and climate change.
9: Right now, we're worried as much about the bees as we are about the beekeepers. We need them for apples, we need them for almonds, we need them for clover pollination, all kinds of things.
6: Although there's been no public date given, a USDA spokesperson said in a statement to Harvest Public Media that the proposed closure saves taxpayer dollars, consolidates resources, and, quote, allows USDA to deliver on its mission to the American people. With the uncertain fate of federal bee research, university labs may be the next line of defense for disease response and research. Back in Omaha, beekeeper Mark Welsh is gearing up for another busy season. In the summer, he spends up to 6 hours a day caring for his hives.
7: Put it this way, my wife considers herself a bee widow in the summertime. That gives you any idea how long I'm gone.
6: Welsh says despite any setbacks, he'll still be testing for mites, feeding the bees, and harvesting honey. For NPR News, I'm Macy Byers in Omaha, Nebraska.

0: You're listening to All Things Considered from NPR News. If you're looking to book a flight, you may be suffering from sticker shock. Flying is more expensive than it was just a few months ago. The war with Iran has caused jet fuel prices to nearly double since the start of the year. NPR's Stephen Bisaha reports that some Americans are changing their vacation plans.
1: It has been a rough year for flyers. Canceled flights, long security lines, and expensive tickets. James Ridgway just landed back home at the DC airport, and he's considering canceling his next trip this summer because the cost for his flights has gone up thousands of dollars.
2: We have tickets to see The Cure in Ireland, and I don't think we'll be able to swing it.
3: You canceling your trip to see The Cure because of the ticket prices?
2: Yeah.
3: Sounds really disappointing.
2: But yeah, it is very disappointing, yeah.
1: Not every fare has jumped up by thousands of dollars. The Ridgeways were planning to fly business class and make multiple stops. But on average, international tickets are up about $150 compared to a year ago, according to the travel site Kayak. James' wife, Lee Ridgeway, used to study in Ireland. She says it's never been this expensive to get there.
4: I guess we'll just sit around and wait for airline tickets to get back down and come up with something at a later date.
1: But those lower prices might not come back. That's according to Arlene Hogan. She owns the travel advisor company Vacays for You.
5: I don't believe you're going to see prices going back to normal.
1: Do you mean like not go back to normal this year or like ever?
5: Ever.
1: United CEO Scott Kirby is talking about this too. During a recent earnings call, he said higher prices could stick around after the war with Iran ends. Hogan recently took her own trip to meet up with other travel agency owners, and they are seeing the toll those higher airline prices are taking on flyers.
5: It was very eye-opening because we all had the same challenges. We're all seeing a dip in bookings.
1: Hogan's bookings dropped about 10.5% for the fall. Most of her customers already booked their summer trips. And those who are still booking are avoiding those long-haul, far-off destinations.
5: They are going to be suffering the most. We're definitely seeing that for Europe.
1: The European Union is worried about a possible jet fuel shortage, and that's sending prices up and also leading some airlines to cancel flights. Lufthansa has already canceled 20,000 flights through October. So Hogan says many Americans are choosing trips closer to home. Her customers are also worried about conflicts overseas like the war with Iran. So Hawaii it is.
5: Yes, Hawaii is hot, even though Hawaii is an expensive destination when you think about it. However, it gives people a sense of security because it's still the United States. It still gives you that tropical feel.
1: And while tickets to Hawaii are not cheap, they have not gone up much. On average, a one-way ticket to Honolulu in late April only went up $12 compared to the same time last year, according to Kayak's airfare dashboard. A ticket to London, up about $350. Stephen Bisaha, NPR News.

0: From NPR News, this is All Things Considered. I'm Ailsa Chang.
1: And I'm Mary Louise Kelly. A U.S.-based human rights organization focused on Iran says more than 600 people have been executed in Iran since the beginning of the year. Dozens of them were political prisoners or protesters who participated in anti-government demonstrations in January. Rights groups say the executions are part of an intensified campaign to quell dissent as a ceasefire between the U.S. and Iran remains fragile. Duri Buscarin reports from Istanbul.
2: Every morning, Afruz Magsi wakes up and checks the news. And most mornings, she sees the name of another person hanged in Iran.
3: To wake up and see every day an execution of political prisoners and protesters, and many of them actually very young.
2: Magsi is a human rights lawyer based in Germany who offers pro bono legal advice for the families of Iranian prisoners facing the death penalty. And lately, there are a lot of them.
3: I think actually the brutality of execution is not comparable to anything. And they are just people like all of us, with the same demand, with the same dreams.
2: During the Woman Life Freedom protests in 2022, Magsi and her team at Follow Up Iran, an activist group, fielded a total of 30 calls from families of protesters who'd been detained, asking for help. Then, in January of this year, after authorities opened fire on widespread demonstrations, killing thousands and imprisoning more than 53,000 people, the floodgates opened.
3: But this time, actually, every day, each of the lawyers had 10 calls from all over Iran. And it was so difficult to handle it, you know, emotionally, I have to say.
2: The head of Iran's judiciary called for speedy trials, saying there would be no, quote, mercy shown to those not worthy of it. When the U.S. and Israel attacked Iran on February 28th, the Iranian government cut off the internet, and those calls stopped.
3: Officially, they're accused of espionage for Israel, collaboration with foreign state, or terrorism. But when we look at the actual files, these are ordinary citizens.
2: Ordinary people who wrote something critical on social media, filmed the aftermath of a bombing, or who used a satellite internet connection like Starlink to get online, despite the internet blackout. Or who were simply at the wrong place and the wrong time, like 30-year-old Peyvand Naimi.
4: My mom kept saying over the phone that how gentle he is and how noble he is and the tenderness of his heart.
2: Sama Sabet is one of Naimi's cousins. He worked as a dog trainer in Kerman, a city in southern Iran. He was arrested from his workplace on January 8th as major demonstrations swept the whole country. Naimi is Baha'i, part of the largest non-Muslim religious minority in Iran, a group that has long been persecuted by the government.
4: They basically suggested that he is the enemy of the state, he's the enemy of God.
2: Sabet believes that is why her cousin was accused of killing three Basijis, or paramilitary officers, and later of rejoicing when the supreme leader was killed in an airstrike.
4: Which is, again, so preposterous because he was already in prison on the 8th of January. So how could he have been out there in the protests being accused of killing the three Basij forces?
2: Sabet says Naimi was tortured until he confessed. In prison, he told visitors that at least twice he had a noose placed around his neck and was told to say a final prayer, a mock execution.
4: They almost pushed the stool beneath him.
2: This fits a familiar pattern that is getting worse, says Raha Bahraini, a human rights attorney with Amnesty International in London.
5: Patterns that we've documented include prolonged solitary confinement, beatings, mock executions, and the use of sexual violence in order to crush the spirit of detainees.
2: Bahraini says that confessions extracted under torture are being used to convict and execute detainees just weeks after their arrest. In 2025, Iran executed more people than it had in any single year since 1989. But the past months, Bahraini says, have marked a horrific escalation.
5: That is the reason that Amnesty has concluded that these executions amount to arbitrary deprivation of the right to life and constitute arbitrary executions.
2: Bahraini says it's an attempt by Iran's judicial system to use the death penalty to crush dissent, show its power, and keep a tight grip on society in wartime. For NPR News, I'm Duri Buscarin in Istanbul.

0: Okay, Kevin Warsh is President Trump's nominee for Federal Reserve Chair. NPR has covered his committee hearing and will cover his confirmation on Monday. But one part of the story we have not covered is his name, specifically his last name, Warsh. For people who live in some parts of the country, Warsh is how you might say wash. For this week's installment of Word of the Week, our series on the origins and evolution of words, we look at this particular pronunciation. NPR's Ava Berger has this story.
1: You've likely heard it in movies, like John Waters' Female Trouble.
2: That would be $104, please. For a wash and set?
1: Maybe you've heard it in music, like Luke Bryan's Rain is a Good Thing.
3: We take them into town, start washing all our worries down the drain. Rain is a good thing.
1: Or you've heard it used by your aunt or your grandmother or your great uncle twice removed.
4: My grandmother would say, I don't think you washed those hands.
5: My mom, she would be like, did you wash your hands?
6: My grandparents were from Richmond, and they would say, I'm going to do the wash.
1: We're talking about the pronunciation of wash as warsh. The accent is most common in the South Midland region of the U.S. It stretches from Baltimore all the way across the country to Washington State. It most likely started with the migration of the Scotch-Irish people to the U.S. They immigrated to port cities like Philadelphia and Baltimore and moved inland to the west of the country. The Scotch-Irish loved to use R's.
7: Those folks were super R-ful.
1: Paul E. Reed, a linguistics professor at the University of Alabama, said the pronunciation stems from the vowel ah sound and the way your tongue moves around in your mouth.
7: Vowels are naturally kind of squishy, squirrely, movey things because there's just your tongue in your mouth. I had a phonetics friend say one time that, you know, when you speak, you're basically just moving hunks of meat around in the air.
1: But now the accent is on the way out. Linguist Robin Dodsworth at North Carolina State University said that's not a negative thing. It's all about how much we move around these days. A lot of people don't stay in one place anymore, but some people still do. Sitting on her stoop, here's lifelong Baltimore resident Lisa Molina.
5: I'm going to go wash my hands. It's just a habit, I guess. I've talked like that for 53 years, so.
1: She got it from her mom.
5: Did you wash your hands? Like if you're getting ready to eat, you know, she would be like, did you wash your hands?
1: As far as she's concerned, that's the only way to say it. Ava Berger, NPR News, Washington.

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0: More than 8 in 10 Americans say high gas prices are straining their household budgets, and a striking majority blame the president.
1: What could that mean for Democrats looking for an edge in the midterms?
0: Today is Wednesday, May 6th, and this is All Things Considered from NPR News. I'm Mary Louise Kelly.
1: And I'm Elsa Chang. Ahead this hour, screening the genes of human embryos to estimate future risk for certain diseases or even physical traits.
0: Not everyone is excited.
2: But at its heart, it's a vision of mass-produced, genetically enhanced people, which is very troubling.
1: Also, Ted Turner was not a man who stepped away from a challenge.
3: If Alexander the Great could conquer the known world, why couldn't I start CNN?
0: That's from an interview with Oprah Winfrey. Even Oprah didn't have a comeback to that.
1: We'll remember the CNN founder after this summary of the day's news.
4: Live from NPR News in Washington, I'm Ryland Barton. President Trump is warning that the U.S. will start bombing Iran at a, quote, much higher level and intensity if its leaders don't agree to a deal. But as NPR's Franco Ordonez reports, Trump also says a deal is very possible.
5: The president stopped a U.S. military operation escorting foreign ships through the Strait of Hormuz to see if negotiators can finalize and sign an agreement. Speaking at the White House, Trump insisted that the U.S. had won the war and that it's now time to, quote, get what we have to get.
6: We've had very good talks over the last 24 hours, and it's very possible that we'll make a deal.
5: But he also acknowledged that they don't have a deal yet.
6: We've had some good talks before, as you know,
7: right.
6: And all of a sudden the next day they're like, they forgot what happened.
5: He says there is no deadline for the talks. Franco Ordonez, NPR News.
4: A new poll finds many Americans disapprove of the religious rhetoric used by the Trump administration. NPR's Jason DeRose reports the survey also finds support for Pope Leo weighing in on the war with Iran.
8: The Washington Post ABC News Ipsos poll found that 87% of U.S. adults view Donald Trump posting a picture of himself as Jesus negatively. Disapproval was even higher among white evangelicals, an important political base for the president. The poll also found that two-thirds of Americans have a positive reaction to Pope Leo, urging people to contact their elected representatives in support of peace. The survey shows nearly 7 in 10 people view negatively Defense Secretary Pete Hegseth praying to God for, quote, overwhelming violence of action against those who deserve no mercy. The poll included more than 2,500 people and was conducted in late April. Jason DeRose, NPR News.
4: New research in the New England Journal of Medicine shows patients are living longer on a pancreatic cancer drug. NPR's Yuki Noguchi reports.
9: The drug, daraxonrasib, is in a class of genetically engineered medicines known as RAS inhibitors. It identifies and kills pancreatic cancer cells using a genetic mutation common to that cancer. The drug lengthens patient survival from about 2 to 3 months on chemotherapy to 8 or 9 months on average, and has fewer side effects. Drugs in a similar class have transformed treatment of colorectal and lung cancers. The new data are so promising, the Food and Drug Administration last week allowed the drug maker, Revolution Medicines, to expand access for pancreatic cancer patients prior to approval. Yuki Noguchi, NPR News.
4: The Justice Department has found UCLA's medical school illegally considered race in admissions. The DOJ alleges UCLA favored Black and Hispanic applicants over white and Asian American students. The finding intensifies the Trump administration's scrutiny of college admissions. The U.S. Supreme Court effectively ended affirmative action in admissions in 2023. This is NPR News. U.S. health regulators have announced their first authorization of fruit-flavored e-cigarettes. The FDA decision is a major shift that comes after months of appeals to the Trump White House from the vaping industry. Health groups have argued against it and have long said flavors drive underage vaping in the U.S. The deadly cruise ship outbreak of hantavirus is a strain called Andes virus. As NPR's Gabriela Emanuel reports, it's known to spread human to human.
10: People are typically infected with hantavirus after inhaling virus particles from rodent urine, feces, or saliva. However, Andes hantavirus is known to be transmitted between people who are in very close contact. Kari Debink is at Johns Hopkins School of Public Health.
11: What they're doing is isolating people mostly in their rooms, like allowing them to go to kind of the open decks where
7: you know, the ventilation is good.
10: The World Health Organization says personal protective equipment has been brought on board. Three passengers have died, and there are five other patients, including one in a hospital in South Africa and another in a hospital in Switzerland. Debbink says the risk to the general public is very low. Gabriella Emanuel, NPR News.
4: Tree cover globally cools nearly half the warming from built-up cities, but it's doing it more in richer, cooler areas and less in hotter, poorer areas where it's needed most. Researchers found globally trees provide an average of a little more than a quarter degree Fahrenheit of cooling, though the study's lead author says, quote, "Trees won't save us from climate change." You're listening to NPR News from Washington.
11: Support for NPR comes from NPR stations. Other contributors include the estate of Joan B. Kroc, whose bequest serves as an enduring investment in the future of public radio and seeks to help NPR be the model for high-quality journalism in the 21st century. 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

0: 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I'm Mary Louise Kelly in Washington.
1: And I'm Elsa Chang in Culver City, California. The war in Iran, and specifically its impact on the passage of oil tankers, is driving up the cost of gas. And that is increasing the economic pain felt all around the world. A new poll from NPR, PBS News, and Marist shows that 81% of Americans say gas prices are a strain on their household budgets. And a majority say that the economy is not working well for them personally. Well, here to talk about the politics of these findings is NPR senior political editor and correspondent Domenico Montanaro. Hi, Domenico.
2: Hey, great to be with you, Elsa.
1: Great to have you. Okay, so we already know gas prices are a problem for so many people right now. So what more did we learn about that from this poll?
2: Yeah, gas prices are hitting pretty much everyone. I mean, unlike most other things, there's relatively no partisan divide here on this. 4 out of 5 Republicans say gas prices are hurting their budgets, too. Politically, it's having consequences for President Trump because 63% say those price increases are his fault given the Iran war. And that includes about a third of Republicans.
1: Wow, 63%. Presumably, some people are feeling that squeeze more than others, though, right?
2: Very true. The cost of living is a huge concern for people. 61% say the area where they live just isn't affordable for the average family. 63% say the economy is not working well for them personally. And that's the worst score we've seen in the poll on that question. The groups who say they're most affected, white women without college degrees, those making less than $50,000 a year, and millennials. And by the way, all of those groups back in February of 2025, just after President Trump was inaugurated for the second term had given him a positive job approval rating. Today, that's flipped and more disapprove than approve in each of those groups.
1: Interesting. Does anyone say the economy is working well for them?
2: Yeah, I mean, there's clearly, you know, two economies where wealthier individuals can absorb more and it affects them less. And politics come into play here, too. Republicans seem more willing or able to absorb some of these affordability issues. 6 in 10 Republicans, for example, say the economy is working well for them and that their area is affordable. Overall, there still appears to be, I have to say, a COVID economic hangover because pre-COVID, in February of 2020, we polled on this and 2/3 said the economy was working well for them back then. That's just not the case anymore, as prices caused by supply chain issues just haven't recovered.
1: Okay, well then, what does all of this mean politically for President Trump and for other Republicans?
2: Well, I mean, Trump's economic approval rating is only 35%. That's tied for the worst mark in either of his presidential terms. In his first term, he was never below 47% for context on the economy, even when he was at his most unpopular points. And his overall approval in this poll is just 37%, with 59% disapproving. Of that, half say they strongly disapprove. And that shows the intensity of opposition that Trump and Republicans are facing here in these midterms.
1: Okay, so I imagine all of this is good news for Democrats?
2: I mean, so far, yes. Our poll finds Democrats with a 10-point advantage on the congressional ballot test. That's when we ask who people would vote for if the congressional elections were held today in their district. 52% say a Democrat, 42% say a Republican. Democrats also have the advantage on enthusiasm. 61% say that they're enthusiastic, very enthusiastic to vote in these midterms. Just 47% of those who voted for Trump in 2024 say the same. In most years, those would be the kinds of things indicative of a pretty big election wave that could be. It's why the Senate, for example, looks within reach for Democrats, even if it is still a reach. I mean, we'll see what happens. Nothing is guaranteed. And there are some very big caveats here because a lot of the groups who Democrats need to vote for them, like voters 18 to 29, Black voters and Latinos, just aren't that fired up.
1: That is NPR's Domenico Montanaro. Thank you, Domenico.
2: You got it.
0: It is now possible to screen the genes of human embryos to estimate their risk for thousands of diseases, even how tall the babies born from them would eventually be, and how smart. But is this a good idea? NPR health correspondent Rob Stein has been looking into this controversial new kind of genetic prediction.
3: Okay, so like this is our Harriside laboratory.
4: Justin Schlede runs a lab outside Raleigh, North Carolina for an embryo screening company named after Hera, the Greek goddess of fertility.
5: So we can go through now and check out the wet lab.
4: Okay, great. Harriside is one of a handful of startups that are sifting through the genetic codes of embryos like high-tech fortune tellers.
5: We have what is sort of like two wet lab spaces.
4: In the first lab, scientists in blue gowns process blood and saliva from clients trying to have babies, as well as a few cells plucked from embryos they created at IVF clinics.
3: They move through this area, get processed, kind of cracking the DNA out of cells, right? Like isolating the DNA and then prepping it to be used for analyses.
4: To parse each embryo's risk for thousands of diseases, not just the kind of testing that's been done for years for rare inherited disorders like Tay-Sachs and cystic fibrosis, but also genetically complex illnesses like cancer, heart disease, and Alzheimer's. Heriside also ballparks how long babies born from the chosen embryos would live, their height, and even their IQs. We walk over a sticky doormat to clean our shoes as we head into the second lab, where scientists make millions of copies of the DNA so genetic sequencers can spell out all 3 billion letters of each embryo's genetic sequence.
5: This is the sequencer right here.
4: The sequencer looks like a giant copy machine.
3: Once we have the most accurate sequences, then we can go and try to do all of the downstream analyses.
4: The downstream analyses calculate polygenic risk scores, a long list of the chances of developing diseases and genetic traits. Clients use the scores to pick which embryos to try to use to make babies.
6: So I've got the 3 embryos on here.
4: Max Riley is one of Heriside's customers. He and his wife live in British Columbia in Canada, so he read me his report on a Zoom call after my visit.
6: I've got one female embryo that's predicted at 5 feet 5 inches, and I've got one male embryo at 5'10", and one male embryo at 6 feet.
4: Riley's top priority for this genetic deep dive is cutting the baby's chances of ending up with Alzheimer's. Good news there, no big health risks jump out from the polygenic risk report. Riley and his wife would also love to give their kids the best shot at being smart.
6: It's hard to imagine not wanting to be, you know, a little bit smarter, a little bit sharper, right?
4: They were happy with the embryo's IQ estimates.
6: It looks like I have one at 111, one at 115, and one at 120.
4: But Riley and his wife decided to make more embryos for screening before making a final selection.
6: It is sort of out of science fiction. It's just science now. I think it's sort of incredible technological progress. I think it's really cool.
7: Ladies and gentlemen, we'll be arriving at New York Monahan Station shortly.
4: Another company I visited in Manhattan, called Nucleus Genomics, tests for even more traits: left-handedness, acne, baldness.
8: I'm Christian Ward. I am 32. I am a tax accountant.
4: Ward and his wife signed up for Nucleus Genomics polygenic embryo screening primarily to try to avoid having a baby with type 1 diabetes, which Ward has.
8: It's kind of trippy to think that you can kind of cycle through and see, oh, this embryo could potentially have this hair color, this eye color, all these other things.
4: His wife, Julia, who's a nurse practitioner, wants a healthy baby.
9: We're really excited, but for us, we're just mainly looking at the medical side of it. Kind of keeps you a little bit more calm. Having a child is sometimes scary. It just gives us a sense of peace with everything.
4: But not everyone thinks this genetic profiling is so great. First of all, it's expensive, as much as $50,000, plus thousands more for the IVF, which is physically grueling and carries some risks.
10: Polygenic risk scores is not yet ready for prime time.
4: Dr. Susan Klugman is with the American College of Medical Genetics and Genomics.
10: Polygenic risk scores for embryos are a new technology, and current evidence doesn't support their accuracy, their safety, or their clinical value. So ethically, we worry about misleading patients and overstating what the polygenic risk score can do.
4: And that's especially true for many common but complicated diseases and traits like IQ. She also worries that parents could inadvertently pick an embryo prone to something terrible that the testing missed.
10: While selecting for blue eyes, let's say, we don't know if you are also selecting for a certain disease or disorder. We just don't know.
4: And that's not all. Some even worry embryo screening could lead to the kind of disturbing world of genetic cast depicted in the 1997 film Gattaca. Katie Hassan is with the Center for Genetics and Society, a watchdog group.
11: I'm very worried about the kind of dystopian world that this way of using technologies could lead to. You know, at its heart, it's a vision of sort of mass-produced, genetically enhanced people, which is, I think, very troubling. Not a direction that I want to see the world go in.
4: But the companies offering this embryo screening dismiss all that. They say their polygenic risk scores are state-of-the-art and have been carefully validated, and they're not trying to produce some kind of master race. Kian Sadecki is the founder and CEO of Nucleus Genomics in New York City.
12: I understand it. It does sound kind of scary. It sounds like, oh my God, is this like Gattaca? Like you're going to look at this embryo and then, you know, it's going to be smarter than this embryo. But people want their baby to be like themselves, like a better version of themselves. That's what parents really want. They don't want some super baby. And I think when people understand that, then suddenly these things become much less scary. We call it genetic optimization.
4: Back at Heracite in North Carolina, Schlied and his colleagues say they just want to use today's best genetic technologies to help people.
5: For people that are risk averse and don't want to simply roll the dice, they come to us to try to get as much genomic information to pick embryos for the purpose of having like happy, healthy, disease-free children. I mean, I think they're just trying to make happy, healthy kids that are going to survive in the world as we see it today.
4: So far, these companies say they've scored thousands of embryos for hundreds of prospective parents and have already helped create dozens, possibly hundreds, of genetically screened babies. Rob Stein, NPR News.
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1: 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I'm Mary Louise Kelly.
2: And I'm Elsa Chang. CNN founder Ted Turner has died. He was 87 years old. His family had previously announced that he had been diagnosed with a degenerative disease that causes dementia and muscle failure. Turner established the first major U.S. cable superstation, as well as the Cartoon Network and Turner Classic Movies. He was also the owner of sports teams in Atlanta. Later, after finding himself forced to the margins of the businesses that he led and created, he turned his attention and fortune to the world's thorniest challenges. NPR's David Folkenflik has this remembrance.
3: You couldn't say Ted Turner ever lacked

0: ass or chutzpah. Take this line from an interview with Oprah Winfrey.
1: If Alexander the Great could conquer the known world, why couldn't I start CNN?
0: Even Oprah had no comeback for that. Turner's late father had built a small fortune in the billboard business, but had been plagued by self-doubts. Turner betrayed none of them in 1980, as he launched the cable news network, the nation's first, at a converted country club in Atlanta, newly and ambitiously titled CNN's World Headquarters.
2: You can do so much more in 24 hours than you can in 24 minutes.
0: Turner was a colorful figure, his outsized southern drawl, his rail-thin mustache, the sailing competitions. He was sometimes spotted as the owner of the then hapless Atlanta Braves dancing in the stands. And Turner could be audacious closer to home, too. Former CNN news chief Eason Jordan remembers meeting his boss for the first time. Jordan had joined CNN in college a year after its start, and he worked the overnight shift. Two floors above, Turner slept in a Murphy bed in a modest suite.
3: One morning, he came through with a female mate who was not his wife. It was Raquel Welch. They were both in bathrobes. And Ted was so proud of himself for having such good company that he introduced himself and Raquel Welch to everyone in the newsroom at 4 o'clock in the morning.
0: Many people didn't understand what the fuss was all about. Joy Chen was one of them, even in journalism graduate school in the 1980s. She joined CNN as an international anchor in 1991.
4: Many people didn't even have cable yet. I didn't have cable growing up. In those early years, you know, CNN was just considered chicken noodle news, and Ted Turner was at first considered just a dilettante.
0: Turner could be daring and outright offensive. His exuberance could swing to depression. Turner battled with rival media tycoon Rupert Murdoch, threatened to fight him at least twice. Murdoch's New York Post questioned his sanity. Meanwhile, Turner was friendly with the late Cuban autocrat Fidel Castro. For all his idiosyncrasies, Turner wanted credibility. Again, Eason Jordan.
3: Look, we were young and at times very shoddy, but we were the only game in town and we did some extraordinary things.
0: And then in 1991, CNN experienced a defining moment, effectively owning television coverage of the U.S.-led war against Iraq.
5: Something is happening outside.
0: This is the voice of CNN's lead anchor, Bernard Shaw, broadcasting live from the Iraqi capital, the only U.S. network able to do so.
5: Let's describe to our viewers what we're seeing. The skies over Baghdad have been illuminated. We're seeing bright flashes going off all over the sky.
0: Shaw and Peter Arnett, a Pulitzer-winning war correspondent from Vietnam days, were among those CNN journalists who projected calm professionalism under fire. Suddenly, CNN journalists became famous. But as Joy Chen recalls, that was never Turner's intention.
4: We were always told Ted's mantra was, "You are not the star, the news is the star." That's how they were able to pay us less money, I guess.
0: Turner made ambitious deals, and he took on lots of debt, investors too. Rivals were part of larger companies and looking to launch their own cable news channels. It was all too much. Turner sold CNN and everything else to Time Warner, and then Time Warner sold itself to AOL against his wishes, and Turner was out. The deal was often considered the worst corporate deal of all time. A year later, his marriage to Hollywood star and fitness advocate Jane Fonda, a source of strength, broke up.
6: You're a man used to winning, and you lost Jane. Why would you?
7: I lost Jane. I lost my job here. I lost my fortune, most of it.
0: In this BBC interview, Turner demonstrated a resilience.
7: You carry on, and I found other things to do.
0: Away from the business, Turner had been finding other things to do for years.
2: I'm going to donate $1 billion to the UN causes myself. And announce it tonight.
0: With that billion, he created what's known as the UN Foundation. As the years progressed, Turner created the Nuclear Threat Initiative to secure loose nukes from former Soviet republics and gave widely to conservation and anti-global warming efforts. In 2012, Turner explained his approach on, where else, CNN.
7: It's so clear that we're programmed and we're born to love and help each other, not to kill each other, destroy each other.
0: In his final years, the flamboyant showman retreated from the public eye. Ever direct, he acknowledged his affliction and spent much time riding horses and fishing at his vast properties in Montana. David Folkenflik, NPR News.
8: The judges for this year's Tiny Desk contest had to sort through thousands of entries to pick five finalists. This week on All Things Considered, we get to meet those finalists. Here's the latest from Tiny Desk host and series producer Bobby Carter.
9: You know, as a judge of the Tiny Desk Contest for a few years now, the number one question I usually get, most of us get, is what are we looking for in a

contestant. And like clockwork, we sort of say the same thing, but it's still true that we are looking for something that we've never seen or heard before. We're looking sometimes for things that we don't even know we want. And that's what we got in this song called Welcome by a Utah group called The King Will Come.

It is, at its core, worship music is gospel, but it also blends a ton of different genres. It's soulful. The lead singer, at least the person who takes the lead on this song, Tammy, it feels very familiar. And when you think about the vocals and the soul and the singing part and the harmonies. But Tammy does something really, really special here. She starts spitting bars out of nowhere and starts to blend and coast in and out of singing with rapping. And I was just blown away by this.

0: this group, The King Will Come, is comprised of people from all walks of life, all religions, all ethnic backgrounds. And listen, obviously, this, we need more of this in our world today. So I was just super, super delighted to see it near the top with the contest this year. So again, when people ask me what we're looking for, I'm looking to be moved. And I think this song, Welcome by The King Will Come, moved me in a profound way.
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4: The Alabama legislature has kicked off a special session on redistricting, this after the Supreme Court gutted the Voting Rights Act, removing race as a consideration for drawing district lines.
5: This is not just Alabama history. This is world history.
4: How lawmakers are debating redistricting, tomorrow on Morning Edition from NPR News.

0: It's All Things Considered from NPR News. I'm Elsa Chang.
1: And I'm Mary Louise Kelly. Indiana's primary results made one thing very clear.
0: That President Trump can effectively punish Republicans who try to resist his redistricting plans.
2: To defy Trump is still a very big danger for you as far as your political career goes.
1: That's ahead. 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
3: Live from NPR News in Culver City, California, I'm Duane Brown. Israel has widened attacks in Lebanon, where Lebanese officials say a village mayor and family members were killed today. NPR's Jane Arraf has more from Beirut.
4: Israeli airstrikes on the home of the mayor of Zelaya in the western Bekaa Valley killed Ali Ahmed and at least three other people, according to state media. A village official who asked for anonymity in fear of Israeli retaliation told NPR the strike also killed Ahmed's wife and their 22-year-old daughter, along with an 85-year-old neighbor. Israel has escalated attacks in the south of Lebanon, despite a ceasefire agreed between the two governments in April. It says it is targeting the militant group Hezbollah, but dozens of women and children have also been killed. Israel issued a warning to civilians in Zelaya to evacuate about 90 minutes after the airstrikes. Jane Arraf, NPR News, Beirut.
3: Republican primary victories in Indiana and Ohio yesterday show President Trump still wields heavy influence over the GOP party. While Democrats remain energized heading into the November midterm elections, NPR's Stephen Fowler takes a closer look.
5: Last year, a handful of Republican Indiana state lawmakers blocked a push to redraw the state's congressional boundaries. A slate of Trump-backed challengers pushed out five of the seven incumbents targeted in the primaries. In Ohio, there weren't competitive primary contests for governor or U.S. Senate, but both are expected to be expensive and contested in November's general election. One reason, Trump's rising unpopularity. Another is Democratic enthusiasm, where every state that's held a primary so far this year has seen a surge of Democratic turnout compared to prior midterms. Stephen Fowler, NPR News.
3: Stocks rallied, finishing broadly higher on Wall Street. This is NPR. A new study out on the tsunami that sent water more than 1,500 feet up the sides of an Alaskan underwater valley or fjord last year. NPR's Rebecca Hersher has more on it.
6: The tsunami in Tracy Arm Fjord near Juneau happened early in the morning last August. No one witnessed it firsthand. Now, a study conducted by more than a dozen scientists finds that the so-called mega tsunami was extremely powerful. It destroyed trees and other vegetation hundreds of feet up the steep sides of the fjord. The study was published in the journal Science. The wave was triggered by a landslide next to a glacier, which is rapidly melting because of climate change, making the area unstable. The authors warn that more research is urgently needed to predict when and where such tsunamis will happen in the future. Rebecca Hersher, NPR News.
3: There are now five confirmed cases of hantavirus linked to a Dutch cruise ship now headed to Spain's Canary Islands. The UN Health Agency says three people were evacuated today from the ship and flown to nearby hospitals. The virus is linked to contact with rodent droppings, but lab tests confirm that this rare strain of the virus can be spread human to human. There are now eight cases among passengers, including three who died. One theory is a Dutch couple who contracted the virus during a bird-watching outing later boarded the ship. This is NPR.

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1: This is All Things Considered from NPR News. I'm Mary Louise Kelly in Washington.
2: And I'm Elsa Chang in Culver City, California. Well, the results are in on President Trump's effort to punish Indiana state lawmakers for not going along with his redistricting push for the midterms. You see, back in December, the Indiana legislature killed a plan to redraw the state's congressional districts, and a lot of Republicans voted against that proposed map, even as Trump and the governor threatened to push them out of office. Well, President Trump supported primary challenges against the Republicans who defied him and did indeed take down most of those Republicans last night. To talk about all this, we're joined now by Caroline Beck of WFYI Public Radio in Indianapolis. Hi, Caroline.
3: Hello.
2: Okay, so say more about those results where Trump had set out to defeat some of these incumbent Republicans.
3: Yeah, so there were seven incumbent Republicans up for election in the primaries last night, and nearly all of those candidates who Trump opposed lost. Only one incumbent appears to have survived so far, and another candidate is just ahead by a few votes, and it's still too close to call yet. State Senator Jim Buck was one of those incumbents who lost last night. He's been serving in the General Assembly since the mid-90s in the Senate and the House. He said he sees this as the federal government overreaching into powers states are supposed to have, like states' rights. Here's what he had to say.
4: This is the nightmare of our founding fathers. The founders put guardrails around themselves. We compete against each other. We never intended to compete against Washington.
3: But, you know, analysts will point out that it's mostly highly partisan, more ideological voters who turn out in party primaries. And in the Republican Party, those are often core Trump supporters who follow his endorsements.
2: Yeah. Okay, wait. So what did President Trump do specifically in these primaries to push back on some of these Republican incumbents?
3: Yeah, so Trump and his allies spent millions of dollars in order to unseat these senators. Outside groups like Turning Point USA have also visited Indiana several times, doing door knocking and holding events across the state. And I'll also point out that we saw a lot of ads on TV and online that were usually, you know, talking about other topics than just redistricting. Like, they picked other issues. Like, one ad accused incumbents of letting China buy farmland in the state. And Trump also had the help of our Republican Governor Mike Braun and Lieutenant Governor Micah Beckwith, who also have endorsed the primary challengers.
2: Let me ask you, Caroline, because this isn't just being watched in Indiana, right? Republicans in other states are paying attention because some of them are still considering redistricting in their states. What kind of message do you think these results in Indiana send to Republicans elsewhere?
3: Yeah. So this is a clear sign to lawmakers in other states of Trump's power in the Republican Party, especially in the Republicans who come out to vote in primaries. And here's what political scientists at Indiana University, Indianapolis, Aaron Dusso, had to say about how the results could be viewed by other Republicans around the country.
5: It's easily understood as Trump still has the power, and you need to, you being any Republican out there, you still need to take serious consideration of anything Donald Trump says that he would like to see happen. And to defy Trump is still a very big danger for you as far as your political career goes.
3: Yeah. And, you know, right now, Trump is urging Republicans in the South to redistrict quickly before the midterms. They could be less likely now to try to defy him, even if they were considering to do that anyway, or maybe even go a more aggressive redistricting route, like for more seats. And Republicans in Indiana could even come back next year and do the redistricting they didn't do in December.
2: That is Caroline Beck from WFYI. Thank you very much, Caroline.
3: Thank you.
1: Nature is good for human health. Trees clear the air, wetlands filter water, insects pollinate our food. But moving beyond these generalities can be tough. Now, by zooming in on farmers and their farms in Nepal, researchers are getting a handle on how precisely important nature is to people and what could happen as biodiversity declines. NPR's Jonathan Lambert reports.
6: In rural Nepal, people are generally very close to the food they eat. Tom Timberlake is an ecologist at the University of York. He says almost three-quarters of the population depend on small farms for their food and income. Those crops depend on the ecosystem, the insects that pollinate the crops, and the soil that nourishes it.
7: And so that link between the biodiversity around them and their health, their nutrition, their livelihoods, is very, very direct, much more so than it is for all of us.
6: So those communities may be especially vulnerable to the thinning out of nature. In parts of western Nepal, native honeybees have declined by nearly 50%, in part because of climate change, habitat loss, and pesticides. Fewer pollinators could mean fewer crops and less food.
7: What we want to do is dive into the detail and look at, you know, what do pollinator declines mean for real people, real families on the ground.
6: Drawing those connections took work. To start, they tracked the diets of over 700 people. They estimated the key nutrients they were getting and where they came from.
7: For the vitamin A that they're consuming, how much of that is coming from carrots, how much from beans, how much from the green leafy vegetables?
6: To connect those nutrients to pollinators, the team collected a lot of insects. They analyzed which crops they visited and even how much pollen they carried.
7: So we could start to sort of measure the weight of those connections between each insect and each crop.
6: Turns out these communities really depend on insects. Pollinators, especially native honeybees, were responsible for more than 20% of total vitamin E, A, and folate intake. Insects also meant more crops, and therefore more income for farmers. The research appears in the journal Nature. Taylor Ricketts is an ecologist at the University of Vermont. He was struck by the size of those numbers.
8: It's not a rounding error. It's not a little effect. It's not interesting, but not important. It really is in the ballgame in keeping people healthy.
6: If insect decline continues on its current trajectory, these communities could become less healthy. A complete loss of pollinators, unlikely but possible, could be catastrophic, says Timberlake.
7: Almost 50% of people's farming income would expect it to be lost, and over 20% of people's vitamin A and folate intake. You know, these are two nutrients which are absolutely crucial to people's health.
6: But declines can be reversed. Relatively simple actions like planting wildflowers, providing bee nesting sites, and reducing pesticides can help insects recover. The researchers found such actions could raise income up to 30% and boost nutrient intake. To Ricketts, there's one clear take-home.
8: Conserving biodiversity is a public health investment, and not only a statistically significant one, but a substantial one. The effects are big.
6: On par, he says, with the kinds of technological investments, like dietary supplements or vaccines, that have driven big gains in global health in recent decades. He hopes studies like this will help people see that preserving nature can be just as powerful. Jonathan Lambert, NPR News.

0: 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The U.S. dollar is known as the world's reserve currency, and a big driver of that status comes from something called the petrodollar system. Waylon Wong and Adrian Ma of The Indicator chronicle the history of the petrodollar and why the war in Iran threatens its status.
1: In 1973, Egypt and Syria launched an attack on Israel. This came to be known as the Yom Kippur War. The U.S., under President Richard Nixon, provided Israel with aid and arms. This angered the Arab countries, which imposed an oil embargo on the U.S. This set off what's considered the first worldwide oil shock.
2: One person who spent a lot of time analyzing this era is David White. He's a historian at the University of North Carolina, Greensboro. David says that the U.S. and Saudi Arabia understood that the future of their relationship was at stake.
3: You can see going through the declassified documents from the United States, the deep sort of distrust on both sides, but also a desire to try to patch up this relationship.
1: David says the U.S. recognized that Saudi Arabia and other oil-producing countries were now major players on the world stage. The price of oil had quadrupled in the last months of 1973. Saudi Arabia was making a lot of money, and its government needed somewhere safe to invest all those earnings.
2: It was during this time that Treasury Secretary Bill Simon met with the Saudis. So did Secretary of State Henry Kissinger. And what emerged from these meetings was an arrangement.
1: Here's how it worked. The Saudis would agree to price their oil exports in U.S. dollars, and in exchange, the U.S. would provide economic and military support. David said some historians believe that the U.S. even gave the Saudis a discount on purchases of U.S. Treasury bonds.
4: Okay, so as far as we know, there's no official memo laying out these promises. But in June of 1974, the U.S. and Saudi Arabia signed a broad agreement on military and economic cooperation.
1: This was the start of the petrodollar system. Oil had already been priced in dollars before 1974, but now Saudi Arabia and other countries in the region were affirming a commitment to price oil in U.S. dollars and to invest their earnings in things like U.S. Treasury bonds.
4: And the flow of petrodollars from the Middle East to the U.S. was significant. David says Saudi Arabia was the largest foreign buyer of U.S. treasuries in the early days of this arrangement.
1: Petrodollar flows started to wane in the 1980s as oil prices went down. But the broader petrodollar regime stayed in place. Saudi Arabia and other Gulf countries pegged the value of their currencies to the U.S. dollar. Most of their investments overseas were denominated in dollars as well.
2: That means these countries could hurt the U.S. economically by dumping their dollar investments in bulk. This is also a risk with other countries that hold lots of dollar assets, whether it's China or the United Kingdom.
1: In fact, China wants to challenge the dollar as reserve currency, and it's taking aim at the all-important petrodollar regime, which, as we know, is a key part of the dollar's reserve status. One new place just opened for business in Chinese yuan, the Strait of Hormuz. Iran has reportedly been collecting some tolls in yuan to transit the strait.
2: It may be more symbolic than a real blow to the petrodollar regime, but the system does appear vulnerable. And oil exporting countries in the Middle East could go shopping for a new arrangement if the U.S. proves to be an unreliable geopolitical partner.
1: Waylon Wong,
5: Adrian Ma, NPR News.

0: From NPR News, this is All Things Considered. I'm Elsa Chang.
1: And I'm Mary Louise Kelly. There's been an increase in anti-Semitic incidents in the United Kingdom, and politicians there are accusing each other of being responsible. Tomorrow, Britons are voting for town councils and two regional legislatures. Campaigns are usually about things like trash pickup, but this year they are dominated by allegations of hate speech. NPR's Lauren Frayer reports from London.
2: The word anti-Semitic has lost all meaning.
3: This video shows a woman sitting in darkness musing about anti-Semitism. She criticizes Zionism, then repeats conspiracy theories.
2: The leaders of Israel and Gaza conspired to carry out what happened on October 7th for financial gain.
3: And descends into hate speech.
2: The money-grubbing thieves have built mountains of money over centuries. Jewish cockroaches.
3: The woman then identifies herself as Jewish. And this is a campaign video released by the centrist Prime Minister Keir Starmer's Labour Party. The speaker is reading rival candidates' own words, not candidates on the far right, which has a long tradition of anti-Semitism. They're from the upstart left-wing Green Party, which is forecast to win votes away from Labour. The backdrop is 2.5 years of public outrage spilling into the streets. Over Israel's actions in Gaza, the arrests of thousands of mostly peaceful pro-Palestinian protesters, and a spate of attacks on British Jews.
4: Police declare a terrorist incident in London's Golders Green. Two Jewish men, one in his 70s.
3: When Prime Minister Starmer visited the site where two Jewish men were stabbed last week, he got heckled by members of the Jewish community, accusing him of failing to keep them safe. Chanting Keir Starmer, Jew harmer. The Prime Minister's wife is Jewish. The leader of the opposition Conservatives, Kemi Badenoch, wants Starmer to ban pro-Palestinian marches. Here she is on the BBC.
5: Of course we believe in free speech. Of course we believe in the right to protest. But these are no longer protests. They are now being used as a cover for anti-Semitic activity.
3: Others, including the Environmental Green Party, accuse Starmer of cracking down too much, violating free speech by outlawing support for some pro-Palestinian groups. The Greens are also the only major political party in the UK that is led by a Jewish person. Their leader, Zach Polanski, also spoke to the BBC.
6: I am both pro-Palestinian and I'm Jewish and I care about Jewish safety. There's no conflict in those positions.
3: Polanski has suspended party members for anti-Semitic comments and been the target of anti-Semitic cartoons himself.
7: At the moment, it feels like every conversation that we have is about anti-Semitism.
3: Rabbi Charlie Baginski is the grandchild of Holocaust survivors.
7: For the first time, I tell my kids they can't go to walk the dog wearing Hebrew on their clothes.
3: Stephen Bush is Jewish and Black and has written about that in his Financial Times column.
8: Anti-Semitism is almost like a bride with the wedding train of her of racism kind of coming behind it.
3: Now, he doesn't think municipal elections will hinge on anti-Semitism. It is a serious issue rooted in hate and violence, but it's been weaponized for social media outrage, he says.
8: It's much harder to work out whether or not someone can successfully run a local authority than it is to prune their social media for whether or not they've said vile things.
3: For Rabbi Baginski, on one hand, she's glad anti-Semitism is getting so much attention. But on the other hand,
7: when people are just using it for their campaigns, what happens when one party is seen to be pro-Jews and another party is seen to be pro-parts of the Muslim community and anti-Israel rhetoric, which spills into anti-Semitism?
3: She says she's worried it threatens the social cohesion that anchors democracy in this country. And that is worth focusing on, she says, in addition to trash collection. Lauren Frayer, NPR News, London.
0: The FIFA World Cup arrives in North America next month, and we're kicking off our coverage by traveling back to 1994, the first time that the U.S. hosted the tournament. As NPR's Juliana Kim reports, that World Cup helped bring soccer from the country's sidelines to center field.
9: The last time that the U.S. was gearing up to host the World Cup, Fresh Air's Terry Gross described it this way.
10: The World Cup, the biggest athletic event in the world, is coming to America this month, and some Americans couldn't care less.
9: In fact, a survey at the time found that a majority of Americans didn't even know that the World Cup would be happening in the U.S.
11: It was a big question as to how the U.S. would embrace it. Would people come to the games?
9: That's Mike Sorber. In 1994, he played for the U.S. men's national team. Despite all the doubts, things took a surprising turn once the competition began. Game after game, millions of people tuned in to watch, and stadiums were packed, the cheers as loud as thunder. There were tourists and diehard fans, but also people who came out of curiosity and because tickets were relatively affordable. And then there were the parties, like at this Irish pub in New York. Soccer historian Kevin Talik Marston says Americans were drawn in by the celebrations.
12: Perhaps the experience was a bit different, seeing these people from all around the world with their own cultures, their own chants, their own songs, their own instruments.
9: But perhaps what was most electrifying for Americans was the U.S. team's strong performance. It started with a hard-fought 1-1 tie with Switzerland, followed by a stunning 2-1 upset over Colombia.
13: It is a landmark day for the United States of America. They have beaten Colombia.
9: It marked the first World Cup win for the U.S. men's national team in over four decades.
13: Look at those celebrations.
11: It was euphoria.
9: Sorber was on the starting team as a midfielder.
11: Just, you know, a huge release of energy for everyone, for the players that put in the hard work, for the fans that were excited. And it really got the media's attention.
9: The U.S. team went on to lose to Romania and then Brazil, but the tournament itself was considered a resounding success.
11: I think all the naysayers were surprised that all these football stadiums that had 60, 70, 90,000 people were sold out.
9: In total, over 3.5 million people filled those stadiums, and to this day, it's the largest attendance in FIFA history. Since then, Major League Soccer launched, the U.S. women's team became an international powerhouse, and youth leagues saw explosive growth. The country's soccer fan base is bigger and more passionate than ever. For many of them, it started with those 1994 games. So, the upcoming World Cup has big cleats to fill. Juliana Kim, NPR News.

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1: He was the commander and we were the foot soldiers. 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
3: It is Wednesday, May 6th, and this is All Things Considered from NPR News.
2: I'm Elsa Chang.
3: And I'm Mary Louise Kelly. This hour, we talk about the results of Ohio's primary elections,
2: including the man who clinched the Republican nomination for governor last night, Vivek Ramaswamy.
4: I do believe that this marks the single most consequential election for governor that our state has ever seen in our history.
3: Also, boosting the number of steps you take each day could help you recover from surgery.
5: Having something as simple as a step counter, you can really empower both patients, but also their providers.
2: And why we might be seeing a rise in anti-Semitic attacks in the UK.
3: First, the news.
6: Live from NPR News in Washington, I'm Ryland Barton. Economists warn the financial fallout from the Iran war is already spreading beyond the gas pump, with disruptions to shipping, freight, and oil markets driving up the cost of household products. Experts say those costs could keep rising even if tensions ease soon, as NPR's Windsor Johnson reports.
7: Prices are going up because many everyday household products rely on plastics and petrochemicals. Jason Miller is a supply chain professor at Michigan State University.
8: What we've seen as an example is plastic prices are going up. That's going to mean the plastic that is used to wrap it, your food, will be more expensive. That means that the paperboard that snacks are coming in is going to be more expensive.
7: Miller says products like paint, soap, and WD-40 could also cost more in the months ahead. And he warns those price increases may not ease anytime soon. Ships have already avoided the Strait of Hormuz for nearly 10 weeks, creating supply chain backlogs that could take months or longer to untangle. Windsor Johnston, NPR News, Washington.
6: A new NPR PBS News Marist poll out today finds President Trump at the lowest point in his presidency politically as people across the U.S. deal with high gas prices linked to an unpopular war with Iran. NPR's Domenico Montanaro has more.
9: 8 in 10 of the more than 1,300 respondents say the recent rise in gas prices is putting a strain on their household budgets. The war in Iran has led directly to those prices surging, and most are blaming President Trump for the increase. As a result, the poll found Trump with just a 37% approval rating and 59% disapproving, his worst score in the poll of either presidential term. His economic approval is down to 35%, and on his handling of Iran, it's just 33%. Democrats appear to be benefiting. When respondents were asked who they would vote for if congressional elections in their districts were held today, they sided with Democrats by 10 points. Domenico Montanaro, NPR News, Washington.
6: Commerce Secretary Howard Lutnick appeared before a congressional committee today investigating sex offender Jeffrey Epstein. Lawmakers are seeking answers about Lutnick's contact with Epstein after Epstein's 2008 conviction for sexually abusing an underage girl in Florida. Republican House Oversight Chair James Comer says the public will judge whether Lutnick's credibility was damaged or not from statements he made about his contact with Epstein and from information that's come out in the Epstein files.
10: The only thing that I'd seen that Lutnick did wrong wasn't 100% truthful on the brief visit to the island with his family. He corrected that in his opening statement. And we'll see. We'll continue our investigation. And if we find that there were any misstatements by Lutnick, it's a felony to lie to Congress, and he'll be held accountable.
6: Lutnick says he's done nothing wrong. You're listening to NPR News from Washington. Over 600 military personnel from multiple countries are searching for two U.S. soldiers who went missing in Morocco during U.S.-African military exercises. The search is now in its fifth day and focuses on underwater caves on the Atlantic coast near the training area. The soldiers are believed to have been on a recreational hike and may have fallen into the ocean. A new study finds taking an extra 1,000 steps per day is linked to a significant decrease in the risk of complications after surgery. NPR's Allison Aubrey reports.
11: Getting steps in after surgery can help preserve lung function, lower the risk of blood clots, and support overall recovery. In this new study that includes health data from nearly 2,000 patients, every 1,000 steps that a patient took was equivalent to about an 18% reduction in their chance of having a complication. Dr. Julie Silver of Wake Forest University School of Medicine says this shows how strong the connection between movement and recovery can be.
12: Getting people up and moving right away is so good for them. And this is an actionable thing that can empower patients.
11: The study is published in the Journal of the American College of Surgeons. Allison Aubrey, NPR News.
6: Fox Sports is offering $50,000 for someone to watch all 104 Men's World Cup soccer games in a glass cube in Times Square this summer. The chief World Cup watcher will be required to watch every minute of the matches on Fox One. The person will have to make social media posts and turn every game into a live watch party for tourists and others passing by. 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

0: 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I'm Mary Louise Kelly in Washington.
1: And I'm Elsa Chang in Culver City, California. When the U.S. and Israel bomb Iran and start a war, we know about it moments after it started, sometimes even moments before. When Russian tanks cross the border into Ukraine, we watch as it is happening. When, after five decades, the U.S. returns to the moon, that feat is beamed around the world. This access to immediacy, our ability to be there as history is unfolding, much of that is possible thanks to the vision of CNN founder Ted Turner. Turner died this morning. He was 87 years old. Affectionately known as the Mouth of the South, he transformed the way the world got its news when he founded the 24/7 news network in 1980. And one person who played a key role in that legacy is CNN chief international anchor Christiane Amanpour, who started at CNN as a desk assistant back in 1983. Welcome, Christiane.
2: Wow, Elsa, thank you. And the way you put it really brings back so many memories.
1: I can imagine. Well, as I mentioned, you began at CNN almost at the very beginning of the network. What was it like back then to be there? What was Ted Turner like back then?
2: It was amazing. I joined 3 years after the start, so I've been there 43 years. CNN is in my DNA, but who knew? You know, a lot of us, people of my generation who joined as desk assistants or video assistants or whatever the VJs, video journalists and the like, we literally used to say to ourselves, well, we're all just undergrads. None of us have gone to graduate school, but this is our graduate school on the job, and we're going to get all the experience we need to go off to the big leagues. And so it was this unbelievable gathering of eager, passionate, mission-driven young journalists who had the rarest of rarest things. And that was a boss who we worshipped and admired. I mean, it is not too much to say that he was the commander and we were the foot soldiers. And when Ted Turner said something, we saluted and said, yes, sir, and did it because we knew that this was somebody who guided us correctly, guided the world correctly, and with his information revolution, decided to do something to the benefit of the world. It wasn't what we see now with the cynicism and the destructive elements that we can see in so much of today's mass media. It actually was born to try to really kind of save mankind.
1: How about for you personally? How did Turner's vision of the world and of journalism's role in it influence your own approach to your own work as someone who has helped explain so many world events to audiences for decades?
2: It was fundamental. I absolutely could not believe my luck when I ended up as an undergrad desk assistant in Atlanta. I'd come from England. I'd before that come from Iran. So Iran is what turned me into wanting to be a journalist. And I landed in Atlanta, of all places, at the Mouth of the South, you know, chicken noodle news, to try to become a foreign correspondent. And that's the vision I had. And I could see it being emulated all around me. It was being done. We became the preeminent international news gatherers because of CNN's vision and because he insisted, because of Ted Turner's vision, who insisted that we cover all sides of every story. During the first Gulf War, which launched CNN as an international behemoth, Ted said that we had to be in Baghdad as well, which was on the receiving end of all the firepower from the United States. There was a raid in Saudi Arabia to try to get Saddam out of Kuwait. And he said, we have to be behind enemy lines. We have to cover all sides of the story. Mm-hmm. And so he made it voluntary.
1: On a personal level, though, I mean, he was known for having this huge personality. Some people might call it brash. He could certainly rub a lot of people the wrong way. Was that part of his charm, Christiane? Or did it sometimes interfere with his mission and the way he related to people at work?
2: You see, I don't think so. Ted was a very different person. He was an individual, and I just loved it. Every time he said something controversial, I'm thinking, wow, he's got such cojones. You know, and he's dashing, and he's handsome, and he's swashbuckling, and he's with us. He lived you know, in Atlanta, but often he stayed in his sort of office apartment above the studio, above the newsroom, for whatever reasons. And he would come down in the crack of dawn morning to get his crappy coffee from the break room right near the news desk and everything. And he would be in his pajamas and his robe, and we'd go, whoa, what is happening? And it would be like, you know, parting of the Red Sea. We'd all stand back and Ted would, you know, sashay through the newsroom. But Ted was with us.
1: Yeah. You know, so much has been said about the immediacy that CNN brought to broadcast news, giving audiences a chance to feel like they are there as something is happening. But do you think that there have been costs to that? Does that expectation of trying to be fast and on all the time, can that sometimes take away from the journalistic mission too?
2: Look, I think that's a valid question to ask throughout the decades that followed the launch of CNN. And there have been many, many iterations of trying to, you know, toe the actual journalistic line, not just at CNN, but in many, many other places. I always say that he's the one who started 24/7 for all the right reasons, including to break down the barriers when he sent it internationally between authoritarian states and their people. Those with a satellite dish or with the ability to, you know, connect could see a whole different worldview. So it was super important. But I do agree that there has been, you know, subsequently too much of a focus on the titillating, on the sensational, on lots of things that have degraded our public square and our public discourse, and therefore our civil society and our civic community. And I think Ted was always super conscious of that. You know, when he did he ordered the cameras to be 24/7 on little Jessica in the well, that was, you know, practically at the beginning of CNN. And that was to bring a community together, as well as being excellent for ratings. It brought people together. The whole country was on the edge of their seat, hoping that this little girl would be pulled out alive. And by and large, it wasn't political. It was about policy. It was about the actual events. It was about facts. It was about reporting the story. It was about being eyes and ears. And those are the days that I miss.
1: CNN Chief International Anchor Christian Amanpour, thank you so much for sharing your reflections about Ted Turner with us.
2: It was my pleasure and my privilege.
0: Iran says it is looking at a U.S. proposal to end the war. This comes after a U.S. military operation to wrangle control of the Strait of Hormuz from Iran, an operation that ended after less than 48 hours. It was dubbed Project Freedom. It was described only yesterday by Defense Secretary Pete Hegseth as, quote, a gift from the United States to the world. But hours later, President Trump hit pause on the operation. Joining me to discuss the latest from the Gulf is NPR international correspondent Aya Petraoui in Dubai. Hey there.
3: Hey.
0: Hey, so go back many, many, many hours ago all the way to Monday and tell me why Project Freedom was even launched in the first place.
3: Yeah, you know, the Strait of Hormuz is a choke point in global shipping. It's just 20 miles wide at its narrowest point, and it was open to well over 100 ships a day to transit through before the U.S.-Israeli war on Iran. But, you know, since then, Iran has controlled access, laying mines and firing at ships trying to break that impasse. And so what that's done is it's taken some 13 million barrels of oil a day off the market, but it's also affecting the export of liquefied natural gas and fertilizers, aluminum, helium, all these products that come from this region. And so while, you know, efforts to hold direct talks between the U.S. and Iran are stalling, you've seen the price of gasoline in the U.S. now topping $4.50 a gallon on average, according to AAA, and Trump's approval ratings are plummeting. So Project Freedom was Trump's attempt at getting that strait open. And on Monday, the U.S. military helped guide two U.S.-flagged commercial vessels through. But it took force. The military says several Iranian speedboats were sunk, and Iran responded by firing missiles and drones at the Navy and at the United Arab Emirates, where I got incoming missile alerts on my phone again, disrupting life here in Dubai and across the country. So by Tuesday night, though, this operation that threatened to unravel the ceasefire was abruptly called off.
0: And what has President Trump actually said about his thinking, his reasoning for ending it, as you just said, so abruptly?
3: Yeah, I mean, Mary Louise, this was so abrupt that a person briefed on the matter, not authorized to speak to the media, told NPR that even Israel did not know about Trump's intention to end Project Freedom and had actually been preparing for an escalation. So what Trump says is he paused the operation because of what he calls great progress in reaching a final deal with Iran. And there were calls from countries in the region to Trump as well. In a post on X, Pakistan's prime minister, who's mediating between the U.S. and Iran, thanked Trump for pausing this operation. And he said that he and Saudi Arabia's crown prince, Mohammed bin Salman, had asked Trump to do just that and move toward reconciliation. But also there's the reality that ship owners and insurers were very apprehensive and cool to this idea. And it also threatened the ceasefire by engulfing the UAE, which had an oil terminal struck by Iran in response to that U.S. operation, and its oil output plummeted to just 500,000 barrels yesterday because of a raging fire that it caused.
0: Back up to something you just said, that President Trump says he paused the operation because there's been great progress in reaching a deal with Iran. Is that true? Are there signs of that?
3: Well, it's been nearly a month since Vice President J.D. Vance met with Iran's delegation for talks in Pakistan. And we know that since then, Iran has been sent a few proposals over, one of which Trump recently rejected because it had pushed nuclear talks to a later stage. Remember, that was the whole reason for why he said he launched this war. It was nuclear enrichment. Mm. But Iran drafted another proposal, and it appears the U.S. has now responded to that. Iran's foreign minister says Tehran is now reviewing that text. Now, Iran says its main demand is a guaranteed end to the war, so no more attacks by Israel either. And they also want that naval blockade lifted. There's a naval blockade out at sea blocking Iranian ships from getting to their ports. And so today, the U.S. Military Central Command actually says a fighter jet shot an Iranian ship trying to evade that blockade, taking out its rudder. So while Trump ended efforts to take control of the strait, that blockade is still going on. And Trump on Truth Social today said the bombing will start again if Iran doesn't agree to his terms, but he didn't outline what those are.
0: NPR's Zeya Pachauri in Dubai. Thanks for your reporting.
3: Thanks so much.

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1: From NPR News, this is All Things Considered. I'm Elsa Chang.
2: And I'm Mary Louise Kelly. The United Kingdom faces an anti-Semitism emergency. That's according to the top government terrorism advisor. Last week, two Jewish men were stabbed in an area of London with a large Jewish community. That follows a string of arson attempts in the days since the Iran war began, and an attack on a synagogue last fall that killed two people. To get a better understanding of what is happening here, we have called Brendan McGeever. He is co-director of the Birkbeck Institute for the Study of Anti-Semitism in London. Mr. McGeever, welcome. And what went through your mind when you heard about the attack just last week in Golders Green there in London?
3: The first thing that went through my mind after that attack was shock, but not surprise. The awful stabbing of two Jewish men is one incident in a series of attacks on Jewish people and property that have taken place in England over recent days and weeks. Indeed, the government's advisor on terrorism, Jonathan Hall, called this the biggest single national security emergency that Britain has faced in nearly a decade.
2: When we lay out these recent

0: confirms how isolated or widespread it is?
1: Looking at the data that is available, is society en masse turning against British Jews? No, I don't think that it is. There's some data that suggests that there is a rise in the more everyday type of anti-Semitism, so abuse, name-calling, particularly online slurs. But alongside that picture, we have a different picture. For example, if we look at anti-Semitic attitudes in Britain, that data suggests that anti-Semitism is in fact flatlining or possibly even declining and has been for over a decade.
0: Do you have a theory for why those two lines seem to be headed in different directions?
1: Well, at the Birkbeck Institute for the Study of Anti-Semitism, we've put forward the concept of the reservoir. That reservoir of anti-Semitism consists of a series of tropes and narratives about Jews from which people can draw from with ease to explain political events in which Jews have become a figure or a symbol. We know for certain that whenever there's an escalation of violence in Israel-Palestine, we see a rise in recorded and reported incidences of anti-Semitism in Britain. So evidently, there is a correlation. The precise nature of that relationship is not yet entirely clear. There is widespread agreement that holding British Jews responsible for the actions of the Israeli government is anti-Semitic. But that conflation is made routinely in politics. It's made when the government speaks as if pro-Palestine protests makes Jews feel unsafe, when in fact Jews are divided on that issue. So the government, when it intervenes on anti-Semitism, is wrong to assume that Jews are of one voice.
0: So I hear you being critical of some political leaders and their messaging on this. What about their actions? Prime Minister Keir Starmer is putting more money towards combating anti-Semitism, £25 million last week toward protection and security, some more money this week toward tackling anti-Semitism in schools, supporting Jewish communities, and so on. Is the government doing enough on that front?
1: It is good that the government has that energy and resources to address the issue. Whether these are the right responses is a different question. Securitization, that is making Jewish buildings and Jewish people more secure, is important, but on its own will not address societal anti-Semitism. To that, we need to have a program of education. And it is good that the government has announced measures that are more focused on education rather than simply securitization. However, once we get into the detail of those programs of education, those programs of education are tightly wedded to the IHRA definition of anti-Semitism, which is a contentious and contested definition. I think it's safe to assume that the effectiveness of that education is going to be limited.
0: I'm speaking to you from Washington. Here in the United States, we're also tracking a rise in anti-Semitic incidents and attacks. Do you see parallels, or do you see something unique, different, happening there in Britain?
1: The challenges and complexities that we face here in Britain are reproduced in other parts of the world, where there are multiple forms of racism that are not being addressed evenly and with consistency by governments. And certainly in the United States, we can see how anti-Semitism has been broken off from a wider anti-racist politics and addressed in some ways even to attack anti-racist politics. We desperately need a way of addressing anti-Semitism that is consistently anti-racist. And that's the case in Britain. And with the different dynamics in play, it's also the case in the United States.
0: We've been speaking with anti-Semitism scholar Brendan McGeever from London. Thank you very much.
1: Very good to talk to you.
2: So the number of steps you take each day can say a lot about your health. Upping your step count can help boost everything from mood to metabolism, even longevity. And now a new study finds another benefit, improving your odds of a successful recovery after surgery. NPR's Allison Aubrey reports.
3: Millions of Americans undergo surgeries that require a hospital stay. Everything from heart bypass to spinal procedures, joint replacements, or abdominal surgery. And when a patient is discharged, getting them back on their feet is very important, explains surgeon Timothy Pollack of The Ohio State University.
4: Patients who are doing well are more likely to move more, and mobility can help preserve lung function, reduce deconditioning.

0: lower the risk of blood clots and, you know, support overall physiologic recovery.
1: A step count can serve as a gauge for recovery. Pollock and his collaborators wanted to know exactly how predictive it can be. They analyzed patient data from the National Institutes of Health All of Us study, a project aimed at advancing personalized medicine. They found that among nearly 2,000 patients who underwent surgery, those who took the most steps did better.
0: So specifically with every 1,000 steps that a patient took, it was roughly equivalent to about an 18% reduction in their chance of having a complication or a poor outcome.
1: Pollock says he often asks patients how they're feeling, which is important, but also subjective. Using data from a step counter on your smartwatch or other device is a helpful metric for him to track progress and can also be motivating for patients.
0: So I think in some sense, this can be empowering to patients because it puts it within their reach that they can actually, you know, take action to really improve their outcomes.
1: The new study is published in the Journal of the American College of Surgeons. It shows just how strong the connection is between walking and recovery, says Dr. Samir Sinha, a geriatrician at Sinai Health and the University Health Network in Toronto.
2: I love this study because, you know, it was really clear that the more you move, you know, the better and more quickly you're going to actually recover. And by just having something as simple as a step counter, you can really empower both patients, but also their providers.
1: It's a win-win, Dr. Sinha says, and it's more evidence that information is power. Allison Aubrey, NPR News.

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1: The Alabama legislature has kicked off a special session on redistricting, this after the Supreme Court gutted the Voting Rights Act, removing race as a consideration for drawing district lines.
2: This is not just Alabama history. This is world history.
1: How lawmakers are debating redistricting on the next Morning Edition from NPR News.

0: It's All Things Considered. From NPR News, I'm Mary Louise Kelly.
1: And I'm Elsa Chang. Coming up, the research center in Maryland that has helped generations of beekeepers.
2: It basically was the crown jewel of all the agricultural research of USDA.
0: So why is the nation's premier bee research lab slated to close?
1: We will ask after this summary of the day's news.
3: Live from NPR News in Culver City, California, I'm Duane Brown. President Trump is threatening Iran with a new wave of bombing if a deal isn't reached that includes reopening the critical Strait of Hormuz. The shutdown by Iran has led to record high energy costs around the world. Speaking at the White House this afternoon, surrounded by a group of UFC fighters, Trump says Tehran is ready to strike a deal, claiming the U.S. has already won.
4: They had an Air Force, lots of planes, and they don't have any planes. They don't have any anti-aircraft. They don't have any radar left. Their missiles are mostly decimated. They have some. They have probably 18-19%, but not a lot by comparison to what they had. And their leaders are all dead. So I think we won.
3: A new NPR PBS News Marist poll, meanwhile, shows Trump's approval rating has fallen to 37%. That's the lowest level of his presidency. CNN founder Ted Turner has died at the age of 87 today. He was a consummate salesman who changed how much of the world consumes news. From member station WABE, Molly Samuel has more and says Turner was also a committed philanthropist.
5: Turner was a cable TV pioneer, founding TBS, CNN, Headline News, TNT, the Cartoon Network, and Turner Classic Movies. He gave $1 billion to the United Nations, creating the UN Foundation. And he was a co-founder of the Nuclear Threat Initiative, which seeks to rid the world of nuclear weapons. As one of the largest landowners in the country, Turner protected millions of acres of land on his ranches, while also bringing bison burgers to diners at his chain of Ted's Montana Grills. In 2018, Turner shared he had Lewy body dementia, a progressive brain disorder. He is survived by 5 children. For NPR News, I'm Molly Samuel in Atlanta.
3: And you're listening to NPR News. A new Republican proposal to fund Homeland Security ICE agents for the rest of President Trump's term also includes $1 billion to secure a new ballroom at the White House. NPR's Eric McDaniel has that story.
6: It's a nearly $75 billion three-year plan to fund the immigration enforcement teams inside of DHS. But there are some smaller pots of money in the proposal to fund other parts of the agency, including $1 billion for the Secret Service, targeted at security measures for Trump's White House ballroom, or as the White House staff calls it, the East Wing Modernization Project. The draft legislation says the money cannot be used for construction, which the administration says has been funded so far just through private donations. Long-shot proposals from Congress to use taxpayer money for the project haven't gained any traction. Eric McDaniel, NPR News, Washington.
3: Disney is reporting fewer overseas visitors to its theme parks ahead of the busy summer tourism season. The company cites several factors, including President Trump's stiff tariffs and repeated jabs at our allies, and the administration's crackdown on immigrants. Despite the decline in foreign visitors, Disney still reported robust second quarter earnings today, offset by strength in its streaming service and strong domestic spending at its theme parks. While stocks rallied, finishing higher on Wall Street, oil prices fell below $102 a barrel today as hopes for an end to the Iran war remain uncertain. This is NPR.

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1: This is All Things Considered from NPR News. I'm Mary Louise Kelly in Washington.
2: And I'm Elsa Chang in Culver City, California. Ohio's primary results are in, setting up what's expected to be an expensive contest for the state's governor, as well as for seats in the U.S. House and Senate, which could help determine the balance of power in Congress. Here to tell us more about what we can expect as we head into the midterms in November is Karen Kassler with Ohio Public Media's Statehouse News Bureau in Columbus. Hi, Karen.
3: Hi there.
2: Hi. Okay, let's start with the governor's race there. Vivek Ramaswamy is now the Republican nominee for governor. And for those who don't remember, he was a presidential candidate, of course, a couple years ago. And this time around, he was endorsed by President Trump, right? At a time when a lot of voters are blaming Trump and Republicans for rising costs. So how has Ramaswamy been handling that blame?
3: Well, since he launched his campaign last year, he's been talking about eliminating the state income tax. Now he says he'll do that in his first year in office, and also rolling back property taxes to pre-pandemic levels. He's likely to push harder on those plans. We have an all-volunteer group in Ohio working on gathering signatures for a constitutional amendment to abolish property taxes. That's unlikely to make this year's ballot, but soaring property taxes are an issue Ohio voters have brought up a lot. And Ramaswamy's also leaning into the hold that Republicans have on the state.
4: I do believe that this marks, without exception, the single most consequential election for governor that our state has ever seen in our history. There has never been a greater contrast between two candidates.
3: And Ramaswamy has said his Democratic opponent, Amy Acton, would be the state's first socialist governor if she wins.
2: Socialist. Okay, just to be clear, she's running as a Democrat, which Republicans often argue is a party that supports socialist ideas. How is she handling that particular characterization?
3: She hasn't directly responded to those comments that I've seen. She has talked about tax cuts for working families, child care subsidies, and eliminating Ohioans' medical debt. And she's also said Ramaswamy is an out-of-touch billionaire who doesn't understand the problems of struggling Ohioans.
5: This isn't about political party, guys. It's not about that anymore. It is about extreme wealth, power, ideology, special interests, against everyone else.
3: So this type of back and forth is an example of how intense this race is likely to get and how expensive. Both candidates have raised record totals so far. Polls have shown the race is tight, but there hasn't been a whole lot of national polling done in Ohio because the state has been solidly Republican for decades. And 2006 was the last time that Ohioans elected a Democrat as governor.
2: Okay, let's move on to the Senate. Democrats are looking to flip a Senate seat in Ohio. What kind of chances do you think they have to do that?
3: Well, Republican incumbent Senator John Houston is running for his first election to that seat. He was appointed last year. Cook Political Report now sees this as a toss-up race. There's already a lot of money in this race that is expected to make it competitive because Democrat Sherrod Brown, who lost to newcomer Bernie Moreno in 2024, is trying to become one of the few people to regain a seat in the U.S. Senate after being voted out. He's won even as Republicans have dominated Ohio elections, so he's shown to have crossover appeal. And the Senate Leadership Fund, a GOP-aligned super PAC, has already pledged nearly $80 million before the primary, and Senate Majority PAC, backing Democrats, just today promised $40 million.
2: Wow, that's a lot of money. Okay, well, what are you hearing directly from voters about what's top of mind for them right now?
3: Affordability and costs. That's an issue across the country, definitely here in Ohio. A study we covered showed Ohioans are paying the eighth highest property tax rate in the U.S. Ohio has the ninth highest gas prices in the country. Ohio has also seen some of the largest increases in energy costs among Midwestern states. And data centers are thought to be a big driver of that. Ohio is one of the top states for data centers, more than 200 of them here. And there's a campaign now to put a ban on large data centers also on this year's ballot.
2: That is Karen Kassler, Bureau Chief of the Statehouse News Bureau in Columbus, Ohio. Thank you, Karen.
3: Great to talk to you.
1: Honeybees are prolific. They pollinate more than 100 varieties of fruits and vegetables and nuts grown in the U.S., adding about $18 billion to crop production each year. That's according to data from the USDA. Without honeybees, only about a third of those crops would be available in stores. But more than 1 million honeybee colonies have died across the country in recent years. And while that crisis continues, the nation's premier federal bee research lab is slated to close. Harvest Public Media's Macy Byers reports.
6: On a sunny spring day in Omaha, Nebraska, beekeeper Mark Welsh is taking advantage of the nice weather and checking on his honeybee hives in a downtown garden.
7: There's nothing much more relaxing than sitting next to a beehive in the spring, especially, and watching them bring in different colored pollens.
6: Though Welsh enjoys tending to his bees, last year wasn't so relaxing.
7: I had 12 hives going into the winter. I lost 9 of them and had 3 left.
6: That was happening across the country. About 1.6 million colonies died across the U.S. in the winter of 2024 and the following spring, affecting everyone from commercial beekeepers to backyard honey producers. Project Apis M, a bee research nonprofit, also found many beekeepers lost 60 to 80% of their colonies. In a crisis situation, beekeepers usually turn to the Beltsville Agricultural Research Center in Maryland. Researchers there have been studying bees since the 1930s. Danielle Downey, Project APSM's executive director, says the USDA is typically one of the biggest advocates for the beekeeping industry.
8: That's where we would hear from leadership about how bees are doing, and if there was a crisis, it would be the USDA that really is a big voice about raising awareness and trying to get support for our agriculture.
6: Downey says last year, communication with the USDA, including researchers, was sparse, although researchers have said pesticide-resistant mites, weather, and habitat loss may all play a role in the collapse. Jeff Pettis was a honeybee researcher at the Beltsville facility for 20 years, and he led the bee lab for nearly half that time.
9: It basically was the crown jewel of all the agricultural research of USDA.
6: Over the years, Pettis says Beltsville's bee lab has helped tamp down risk in beekeeping with products like coats for hives and solutions to kill pests. But last summer, the USDA announced it would close the entire facility. Pettis says slowing down research could leave beekeepers less equipped to handle new diseases and climate change.
9: Right now, we're worried as much about the bees as we are about the beekeepers. We need them for apples, we need them for almonds, we need them for clover pollination, all kinds of things.
6: Although there's been no public date given, a USDA spokesperson said in a statement to Harvest Public Media that the proposed closure saves taxpayer dollars, consolidates resources, and, quote, allows USDA to deliver on its mission to the American people. With the uncertain fate of federal bee research, university labs may be the next line of defense for disease response and research. Back in Omaha, beekeeper Mark Welsh is gearing up for another busy season. In the summer, he spends up to 6 hours a day caring for his hives.
7: Put it this way, my wife considers herself a bee widow in the summertime. That gives you any idea how long I'm gone.
6: Welsh says despite any setbacks, he'll still be testing for mites, feeding the bees, and harvesting honey. For NPR News, I'm Macy Byers in Omaha, Nebraska.

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1: If you're looking to book a flight, you may be suffering from sticker shock. Flying is more expensive than it was just a few months ago. The war with Iran has caused jet fuel prices to nearly double since the start of the year. NPR's Stephen Bisaha reports that some Americans are changing their vacation plans.
2: It has been a rough year for flyers. Canceled flights, long security lines, and expensive tickets. James Ridgway just landed back home at the DC airport, and he's considering canceling his next trip this summer because the cost for his flights has gone up thousands of dollars.
3: We have tickets to see The Cure in Ireland, and I don't think we'll be able to swing it.
4: You canceling your trip to see The Cure because of the ticket prices?
3: Yeah.
4: Sounds really disappointing.
3: But yeah, it is very disappointing, yeah.
2: Not every fare has jumped up by thousands of dollars. The Ridgeways were planning to fly business class and make multiple stops. But on average, international tickets are up about $150 compared to a year ago, according to the travel site Kayak. James' wife, Lee Ridgeway, used to study in Ireland. She says it's never been this expensive to get there.
5: I guess we'll just sit around and wait for airline tickets to get back down and come up with something at a later date.
2: But those lower prices might not come back. That's according to Arlene Hogan. She owns the travel advisor company Vacays for You.
6: I don't believe you're going to see prices going back to normal.
2: Do you mean like not go back to normal this year or like ever?
6: Ever.
2: United CEO Scott Kirby is talking about this too. During a recent earnings call, he said higher prices could stick around after the war with Iran ends. Hogan recently took her own trip to meet up with other travel agency owners, and they are seeing the toll those higher airline prices are taking on flyers.
6: It was very eye-opening because we all had the same challenges. We are all seeing a dip in bookings.
2: Hogan's bookings dropped about 10.5% for the fall. Most of her customers already booked their summer trips. And those who are still booking are avoiding those long-haul, far-off destinations.
6: They are going to be suffering the most. We're definitely seeing that for Europe.
2: The European Union is worried about a possible jet fuel shortage, and that's sending prices up and also leading some airlines to cancel flights. Lufthansa has already canceled 20,000 flights through October. So Hogan says many Americans are choosing trips closer to home. Her customers are also worried about conflicts overseas, like the war with Iran. So Hawaii it is.
6: Yes, Hawaii is hot, even though Hawaii is an expensive destination when you think about it. However, it gives people a sense of security because it's still the United States. It still gives you that tropical feel.
2: And while tickets to Hawaii are not cheap, they have not gone up much. On average, a one-way ticket to Honolulu in late April only went up $12 compared to the same time last year, according to Kayak's airfare dashboard. A ticket to London, up about $350. Stephen Bisaha, NPR News.

0: 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I'm Ailsa Chang.
1: And I'm Mary Louise Kelly. A U.S.-based human rights organization focused on Iran says more than 600 people have been executed in Iran since the beginning of the year. Dozens of them were political prisoners or protesters who participated in anti-government demonstrations in January. Rights groups say the executions are part of an intensified campaign to quell dissent as a ceasefire between the U.S. and Iran remains fragile. Duri Buscarin reports from Istanbul.
2: Every morning, Afruz Magsi wakes up and checks the news. And most mornings, she sees the name of another person hanged in Iran.
3: To wake up and see every day an execution of political prisoners and protesters, and many of them actually very young.
2: Magsi is a human rights lawyer based in Germany who offers pro bono legal advice for the families of Iranian prisoners facing the death penalty. And lately, there are a lot of them.
3: I think actually the brutality of execution is not comparable to anything. And they are just people like all of us, with the same demand, with the same dreams.
2: During the Woman Life Freedom protests in 2022, Magsi and her team at Follow Up Iran, an activist group, fielded a total of 30 calls from families of protesters who'd been detained, asking for help. Then, in January of this year, after authorities opened fire on widespread demonstrations, killing thousands and imprisoning more than 53,000 people, the floodgates opened.
3: But this time, actually, every day, each of the lawyers had 10 calls from all over Iran. And it was so difficult to handle it, you know, emotionally, I have to say.
2: The head of Iran's judiciary called for speedy trials, saying there would be no, quote, mercy shown to those not worthy of it. When the U.S. and Israel attacked Iran on February 28th, the Iranian government cut off the internet, and those calls stopped.
3: Officially, they're accused of espionage for Israel, collaboration with foreign state, or terrorism. But when we look at the actual files, these are ordinary citizens.
2: Ordinary people who wrote something critical on social media, filmed the aftermath of a bombing, or who used a satellite internet connection like Starlink to get online, despite the internet blackout. Or who were simply at the wrong place and the wrong time, like 30-year-old Peyvand Naimi.
4: My mom kept saying over the phone that how gentle he is and how noble he is and the tenderness of his heart.
2: Sama Sabet is one of Naimi's cousins. He worked as a dog trainer in Kerman, a city in southern Iran. He was arrested from his workplace on January 8th as major demonstrations swept the whole country. Naimi is Baha'i, part of the largest non-Muslim religious minority in Iran, a group that has long been persecuted by the government.
4: They basically suggested that he is the enemy of the state, he's the enemy of God.
2: Sabet believes that is why her cousin was accused of killing three Basijis, or paramilitary officers, and later, of rejoicing when the supreme leader was killed in an airstrike.
4: Which is, again, so preposterous because he was already in prison on the 8th of January. So how could he have been out there in the protests being accused of killing the three Basij forces?
2: Sabet says Naimi was tortured until he confessed. In prison, he told visitors that at least twice he had a noose placed around his neck and was told to say a final prayer, a mock execution.
4: They almost pushed the stool beneath him.
2: This fits a familiar pattern that is getting worse, says Raha Bahraini, a human rights attorney with Amnesty International in London.
5: Patterns that we've documented include prolonged solitary confinement, beatings, mock executions, and the use of sexual violence in order to crush the spirit of detainees.
2: Bahraini says that confessions extracted under torture are being used to convict and execute detainees just weeks after their arrest. In 2025, Iran executed more people than it had in any single year since 1989. But the past months, Bahraini says, have marked a horrific escalation.
5: That is the reason that Amnesty has concluded that these executions amount to arbitrary deprivation of the right to life and constitute arbitrary executions.
2: Bahraini says it's an attempt by Iran's judicial system to use the death penalty to crush dissent, show its power, and keep a tight grip on society in wartime. For NPR News, I'm Duri Buscarin in Istanbul.

0: Okay, Kevin Warsh is President Trump's nominee for Federal Reserve Chair. NPR has covered his committee hearing and will cover his confirmation on Monday. But one part of the story we have not covered is his name, specifically his last name, Warsh. For people who live in some parts of the country, Warsh is how you might say wash. For this week's installment of Word of the Week, our series on the origins and evolution of words, we look at this particular pronunciation. NPR's Ava Berger has this story.
1: You've likely heard it in movies, like John Waters' Female Trouble.
2: That would be $104, please. For a wash and set?
1: Maybe you've heard it in music, like Luke Bryan's Rain is a Good Thing.
3: We take them into town, start washing all our worries down the drain. Rain is a good thing.
1: Or you've heard it used by your aunt or your grandmother or your great uncle twice removed.
4: My grandmother would say, I don't think you washed those hands.
5: My mom, she would be like, did you wash your hands?
6: My grandparents were from Richmond, and they would say, I'm going to do the wash.
1: We're talking about the pronunciation of wash as warsh. The accent is most common in the South Midland region of the U.S. It stretches from Baltimore all the way across the country to Washington State. It most likely started with the migration of the Scotch-Irish people to the U.S. They immigrated to port cities like Philadelphia and Baltimore and moved inland to the west of the country. The Scotch-Irish loved to use R's.
7: Those folks were super R-ful.
1: Paul E. Reed, a linguistics professor at the University of Alabama, said the pronunciation stems from the vowel ah sound and the way your tongue moves around in your mouth.
7: Vowels are naturally kind of squishy, squirrely, movie things because there's just your tongue in your mouth. I had a phonetics friend say one time that, you know, when you speak, you're basically just moving hunks of meat around in the air.
1: But now the accent is on the way out. Linguist Robin Dodsworth at North Carolina State University said that's not a negative thing. It's all about how much we move around these days. A lot of people don't stay in one place anymore, but some people still do. Sitting on her stoop, here's lifelong Baltimore resident Lisa Molina.
5: I'm going to go wash my hands. It's just a habit, I guess. I've talked like that for 53 years, so.
1: She got it from her mom.
5: Did you wash your hands? Like if you're getting ready to eat, you know, she would be like, did you wash your hands?
1: As far as she's concerned, that's the only way to say it. Ava Berger, NPR News, Washington.
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0: More than 8 in 10 Americans say high gas prices are straining their household budgets, and a striking majority blame the president.
1: What could that mean for Democrats looking for an edge in the midterms?
0: Today is Wednesday, May 6th, and this is All Things Considered from NPR News. I'm Mary Louise Kelly.
1: And I'm Elsa Chang. Ahead this hour, screening the genes of human embryos to estimate future risk for certain diseases or even physical traits.
0: Not everyone is excited.
2: At its heart, it's a vision of mass-produced, genetically enhanced people, which is very troubling.
1: Also, Ted Turner was not a man who stepped away from a challenge.
3: If Alexander the Great could conquer the known world, why couldn't I start CNN?
0: That's from an interview with Oprah Winfrey. Even Oprah didn't have a comeback to that.
1: We'll remember the CNN founder after this summary of the day's news.
4: Live from NPR News in Washington, I'm Ryland Barton. With hundreds of vessels still stuck in the Persian Gulf and costs piling up, shipping companies are being whipsawed by uncertainty over how and when the Strait of Hormuz might reopen after more than 2 months into the Iran war. President Trump initially announced an effort in which the U.S. military would guide ships through the strait, then paused that to allow time for a deal to end the war. NPR's Aya Batraoui reports that change came as a surprise to almost everyone.
5: This was so abrupt that a person briefed on the matter, not authorized to speak to the media, told NPR that even Israel did not know about Trump's intention to end Project Freedom and had actually been preparing for an escalation. So what Trump says is he paused the operation because of what he calls great progress in reaching a final deal with Iran. And there were calls from countries in the region to Trump as well. In a post on X, Pakistan's prime minister, who's mediating between the U.S. and Iran, thanked Trump for pausing this operation. And he said that he and Saudi Arabia's crown prince, Mohammed bin Salman, had asked Trump to do just that and move toward reconciliation.
4: NPR's Aya Batraoui reporting. The war against Iran is causing some of the U.S. to change their travel plans. NPR's Stephen Basaha reports many travelers are avoiding international trips due to concerns about safety and cost.
6: James Ridgway just landed back home in D.C., but he might skip his trip to Europe after seeing the cost to fly.
7: We have tickets to see The Cure in Ireland, and I don't think we'll be able to swing it.
6: Arlene Hogan owns the travel advisor company Vacays for You, and she says her clients are sticking to domestic travel due to concerns about conflicts overseas. Hawaii is especially popular.
8: Even though Hawaii is an expensive destination when you think about it, however, it gives people a sense of security.
6: According to the travel site Kayak, international tickets in late April were up about $150 compared to a year earlier. Stephen Basaha, NPR News.
4: The Trump administration has shelved three studies that examined vaccines that protect against COVID-19 and shingles. NPR's Rob Stein has more.
9: In an email to NPR, a spokesman for the Health and Human Services Department confirmed reports in the New York Times and Washington Post that plans to release the three studies have been dropped. The spokesman, Andrew Nixon, says officials stopped plans to publish two Food and Drug Administration studies examining the safety of COVID-19 vaccines because the conclusions that they're safe, quote, were not supported by the underlying data, and blocked the shingles vaccine study because it, quote, fell outside the agency's purview. Critics disagree and say these moves are the latest administration actions that weaken public trust in vaccines. Rob Stein, NPR News.
4: Oil prices sank and stock markets rallied worldwide today. The S&P 500 climbed nearly 1.5%. This is NPR News. British voters will cast ballots in elections that could hasten the end of Prime Minister Keir Starmer's troubled term. His popularity has plunged due to factors including a weak economy and his decision to appoint Peter Mandelson, a friend of Jeffrey Epstein, as ambassador to Washington. Georgia public high school students will soon no longer be allowed to use cell phones during the school day. Around two-thirds of states have limited phone usage in school, as Maymay Shu reports from member station WABE.
10: Georgia Governor Brian Kemp says lawmakers decided to extend the state's existing ban on cell phones in K-8 schools after seeing a positive impact.
11: The improved outcomes following last year's bill have been incredible, and this common sense step will help both students and faculty learn in safer, distraction-free environments.
10: The ban would start in the 2027-28 school year. Despite widespread cell phone bans in the country, a recent study by the National Bureau of Economic Research found that locking students' phones in pouches has a close to zero effect on standardized test scores. The study also found small or close to zero effects on attendance, classroom attention, and online bullying. For NPR News, I'm Mei Mei Shu in Atlanta.
4: Kentucky Derby winner Golden Tempo will not run in Maryland's Preakness Stakes next weekend. That means there will be no chance of a Triple Crown winner this year, where a horse wins the Derby, Preakness, and New York's Belmont Stakes. American Pharoah in 2015 and Justify in 2018 are the only horses to sweep all three races over the past four decades. I'm Ryland Barton, and you're listening to NPR News from Washington.
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0: 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I'm Mary Louise Kelly in Washington.
1: And I'm Elsa Chang in Culver City, California. The war in Iran, and specifically its impact on the passage of oil tankers, is driving up the cost of gas. And that is increasing the economic pain felt all around the world. A new poll from NPR, PBS News, and Marist shows that 81% of Americans say gas prices are a strain on their household budgets. And a majority say that the economy is not working well for them personally. Well, here to talk about the politics of these findings is NPR senior political editor and correspondent Domenico Montanaro. Hi, Domenico.
2: Hey, great to be with you, Elsa.
1: Great to have you. Okay, so we already know gas prices are a problem for so many people right now. So what more did we learn about that from this poll?
2: Yeah, gas prices are hitting pretty much everyone. I mean, unlike most other things, there's relatively no partisan divide here on this. 4 out of 5 Republicans say gas prices are hurting their budgets, too. Politically, it's having consequences for President Trump because 63% say those price increases are his fault given the Iran war. And that includes about a third of Republicans.
1: Wow, 63%. Presumably, some people are feeling that squeeze more than others, though, right?
2: Very true. The cost of living is a huge concern for people. 61% say the area where they live just isn't affordable for the average family. 63% say the economy is not working well for them personally. And that's the worst score we've seen in the poll on that question. The groups who say they're most affected, white women without college degrees, those making less than $50,000 a year, and millennials. And by the way, all of those groups, back in February of 2025, just after President Trump was inaugurated for the second term, had given him a positive job approval rating. Today, that's flipped and more disapproved than approved in each of those groups.
1: Interesting. Does anyone say the economy is working well for them?
2: Yeah, I mean, there's clearly, you know, two economies where wealthier individuals can absorb more and it affects them less. And politics come into play here, too. Republicans seem more willing or able to absorb some of these affordability issues. 6 in 10 Republicans, for example, say the economy is working well for them and that their area is affordable. Overall, there still appears to be, I have to say, a COVID economic hangover because pre-COVID, in February of 2020, we polled on this and 2/3 said the economy was working well for them back then. That's just not the case anymore, as prices caused by supply chain issues just haven't recovered.
1: Okay, well then, what does all of this mean politically for President Trump and for other Republicans?
2: Well, I mean, Trump's economic approval rating is only 35%. That's tied for the worst mark in either of his presidential terms. In his first term, he was never below 47% for context on the economy, even when he was at his most unpopular points. And his overall approval in this poll is just 37%, with 59% disapproving. Of that, half say they strongly disapprove. And that shows the intensity of opposition that Trump and Republicans are facing here in these midterms.
1: Okay, so I imagine all of this is good news for Democrats?
2: I mean, so far, yes. Our poll finds Democrats with a 10-point advantage on the congressional ballot test. That's when we ask who people would vote for if the congressional elections were held today in their district. 52% say a Democrat, 42% say a Republican. Democrats also have the advantage on enthusiasm. 61% say that they're enthusiastic, very enthusiastic to vote in these midterms. Just 47% of those who voted for Trump in 2024 say the same. In most years, those would be the kinds of things indicative of a pretty big election wave that could be. It's why the Senate, for example, looks within reach for Democrats, even if it is still a reach. I mean, we'll see what happens. Nothing is guaranteed. And there are some very big caveats here because a lot of the groups who Democrats need to vote for them, like voters 18 to 29, Black voters and Latinos, just aren't that fired up.
1: That is NPR's Domenico Montanaro. Thank you, Domenico.
2: You got it.
0: It is now possible to screen the genes of human embryos to estimate their risk for thousands of diseases, even how tall the babies born from them would eventually be, and how smart. But is this a good idea? NPR health correspondent Rob Stein has been looking into this controversial new kind of genetic prediction.
3: Okay, so like this is our Harriside laboratory.
4: Justin Schlede runs a lab outside Raleigh, North Carolina for an embryo screening company named after Hera, the Greek goddess of fertility.
5: So we can go through now and check out the wet lab.
4: Okay, great. Harriside is one of a handful of startups that are sifting through the genetic codes of embryos like high-tech fortune tellers.
5: We have what is sort of like two wet lab spaces.
4: In the first lab, scientists in blue gowns process blood and saliva from clients trying to have babies, as well as a few cells plucked from embryos they created at IVF clinics.
6: They move through this area, get processed, kind of cracking the DNA out of cells, right? Like isolating the DNA and then prepping it to be used for analyses.
4: To parse each embryo's risk for thousands of diseases, not just the kind of testing that's been done for years for rare inherited disorders like Tay-Sachs and cystic fibrosis, but also genetically complex illnesses like cancer, heart disease, and Alzheimer's. Heriside also ballparks how long babies born from the chosen embryos would live, their height, and even their IQs. We walk over a sticky doormat to clean our shoes as we head into the second lab, where scientists make millions of copies of the DNA so genetic sequencers can spell out all 3 billion letters of each embryo's genetic sequence.
6: This is the sequencer right here.
4: The sequencer looks like a giant copy machine.
6: Once we have the most accurate sequences, then we can go and try to do all of the downstream analyses.
4: The downstream analyses calculate polygenic risk scores, a long list of the chances of developing diseases and genetic traits. Clients use the scores to pick which embryos to try to use to make babies.
7: So I've got the three embryos on here.
4: Max Riley is one of Heriside's customers. He and his wife live in British Columbia in Canada, so he read me his report on a Zoom call after my visit.
7: I've got one female embryo that's predicted at 5 feet 5 inches, and I've got one male embryo at 5'10", and one male embryo at 6 feet.
4: Riley's top priority for this genetic deep dive is cutting the baby's chances of ending up with Alzheimer's. Good news there, no big health risks jump out from the polygenic risk report. Riley and his wife would also love to give their kids the best shot at being smart.
7: It's hard to imagine not wanting to be, you know, a little bit smarter, a little bit sharper, right?
4: They were happy with the embryo's IQ estimates.
7: It looks like I have one at 111, one at 115, and one at 120.
4: But Riley and his wife decided to make more embryos for screening before making a final selection.
7: It is sort of out of science fiction. It's just science now. I think it's sort of incredible technological progress. I think it's really cool.
8: Ladies and gentlemen, we'll be arriving at New York Monahan Station shortly.
4: Another company I visited in Manhattan, called Nucleus Genomics, tests for even more traits: left-handedness, acne, baldness.
9: I'm Christian Ward. I am 32. I am a tax accountant.
4: Ward and his wife signed up for Nucleus Genomics polygenic embryo screening primarily to try to avoid having a baby with type 1 diabetes, which Ward has.
9: It's kind of trippy to think that you can kind of cycle through and see, oh, this embryo could potentially have this hair color, this eye color, all these other things.
4: His wife, Julia, who's a nurse practitioner, wants a healthy baby.
10: We're really excited, but for us, we're just mainly looking at the medical side of it. Kind of keeps you a little bit more calm. Having a new child is sometimes scary. It just gives us a sense of peace with everything.
4: But not everyone thinks this genetic profiling is so great. First of all, it's expensive, as much as $50,000, plus thousands more for the IVF, which is physically grueling and carries some risks.
11: Polygenic risk scores is not yet ready for prime time.
4: Dr. Susan Klugman is with the American College of Medical Genetics and Genomics.
11: Polygenic risk scores for embryos are a new technology, and current evidence doesn't support their accuracy, their safety, or their clinical value. So ethically, we worry about misleading patients and overstating what the polygenic risk score can do.
4: And that's especially true for many common but complicated diseases and traits like IQ. She also worries that parents could inadvertently pick an embryo prone to something terrible that the testing missed.
11: While selecting for blue eyes, let's say, we don't know if you are also selecting for a certain disease or disorder. We just don't know.
4: And that's not all. Some even worry embryo screening could lead to the kind of disturbing world of genetic cast depicted in the 1997 film Gattaca. Katie Hassan is with the Center for Genetics and Society, a watchdog group.
12: I'm very worried about the kind of dystopian world that this way of using technologies could lead to. You know, at its heart, it's a vision of sort of mass-produced, genetically enhanced people, which is, I think, very troubling. Not a direction that I want to see the world go in.
4: But the companies offering this embryo screening dismiss all that. They say their polygenic risk scores are state-of-the-art and have been carefully validated, and they're not trying to produce some kind of master race. Kian Sadecki is the founder and CEO of Nucleus Genomics in New York City.
13: I understand it. It does sound kind of scary. It sounds like, oh my God, is this like Gattaca? Like you're going to look at this embryo and then, you know, it's going to be smarter than this embryo. But people want their baby to be like themselves, like a better version of themselves. That's what parents really want. They don't want some super baby. And I think when people understand that, suddenly these things become much less scary. We call it genetic optimization.
4: Back at Heracite in North Carolina, Schlied and his colleagues say they just want to use today's best genetic technologies to help people.
5: For people that are risk averse and don't want to simply roll the dice, they come to us to try to get as much genomic information to pick embryos for the purpose of having like happy, healthy, disease-free children. I mean, I think they're just trying to make happy, healthy kids that are going to survive in the world as we see it today.
4: So far, these companies say they've scored thousands of embryos for hundreds of prospective parents and have already helped create dozens, possibly hundreds, of genetically screened babies. Rob Stein, NPR News.
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1: 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I'm Mary Louise Kelly.
2: And I'm Elsa Chang. CNN founder Ted Turner has died. He was 87 years old. His family had previously announced that he had been diagnosed with a degenerative disease that causes dementia and muscle failure. Turner established the first major U.S. cable superstation, as well as the Cartoon Network and Turner Classic Movies. He was also the owner of sports teams in Atlanta. Later, after finding himself forced to the margins of the businesses that he led and created, he turned his attention and fortune to the world's thorniest challenges. NPR's David Folkenflik has this remembrance.
3: You couldn't say Ted Turner ever lacked for brass or chutzpah. Take this line from an interview with Oprah Winfrey.
4: If Alexander the Great could conquer the known world, why couldn't I start CNN?
3: Even Oprah had no comeback for that. Turner's late father had built a small fortune in the billboard business, but had been plagued by self-doubts. Turner betrayed none of them in 1980, as he launched the cable news network, the nation's first, at a converted country club in Atlanta, newly and ambitiously titled CNN's World Headquarters.
5: You can do so much more in 24 hours than you can in 24 minutes.
3: Turner was a colorful figure. His outsized southern drawl, his rail-thin mustache, the sailing competitions. He was sometimes spotted as the owner of the then hapless Atlanta Braves dancing in the stands. And Turner could be audacious closer to home, too. Former CNN news chief Eason Jordan remembers meeting his boss for the first time. Jordan had joined CNN in college a year after its start, and he worked the overnight shift. Two floors above, Turner slept in a Murphy bed in a modest suite.
6: One morning he came through with a female mate who was not his wife. It was Raquel Welch.

0: who was not his wife. It was Raquel Welch. They were both in bathrobes. And Ted was so proud of himself for having such good company that he introduced himself and Raquel Welch to everyone in the newsroom at 4 o'clock in the morning.
1: Many people didn't understand what the fuss was all about. Joy Chen was one of them, even in journalism graduate school in the 1980s. She joined CNN as an international anchor in 1991.
2: Many people didn't even have cable yet. I didn't have cable growing up. In those early years, you know, CNN was just considered chicken noodle news, and Ted Turner was at first considered just a dilettante.
1: Turner could be daring and outright offensive. His exuberance could swing to depression. Turner battled with rival media tycoon Rupert Murdoch, threatened to fight him at least twice. Murdoch's New York Post questioned his sanity. Meanwhile, Turner was friendly with the late Cuban autocrat Fidel Castro. For all his idiosyncrasies, Turner wanted credibility. Again, Eason Jordan.
0: Look, we were young and at times very shoddy, but we were the only game in town and we did some extraordinary things.
1: And then in 1991, CNN experienced a defining moment, effectively owning television coverage of the U.S.-led war against Iraq.
3: Something is happening outside.
1: This is the voice of CNN's lead anchor, Bernard Shaw, broadcasting live from the Iraqi capital, the only U.S. network able to do so.
3: Let's describe to our viewers what we're seeing. The skies over Baghdad have been illuminated. We're seeing bright flashes going off all over the sky.
1: Shaw and Peter Arnett, a Pulitzer-winning war correspondent from Vietnam days, were among those CNN journalists who projected calm professionalism under fire. Suddenly, CNN journalists became famous. But as Joy Chen recalls, that was never Turner's intention.
2: We were always told Ted's mantra was, you are not the star, the news is the star. That's how they were able to pay us less money, I guess.
1: Turner made ambitious deals, and he took on lots of debt, investors too. Rivals were part of larger companies and looking to launch their own cable news channels. It was all too much. Turner sold CNN and everything else to Time Warner, and then Time Warner sold itself to AOL, against his wishes, and Turner was out. The deal was often considered the worst corporate deal of all time. A year later, his marriage to Hollywood star and fitness advocate Jane Fonda, a source of strength, broke up.
4: You're a man used to winning, and you lost Jane. Why would you?
5: I lost Jane. I lost my job here. I lost my fortune, most of it.
1: In this BBC interview, Turner demonstrated a resilience.
5: You carry on, and I found other things to do.
1: Away from the business, Turner had been finding other things to do for years.
6: I'm going to donate $1 billion to the UN causes myself and announce it tonight.
1: With that billion, he created what's known as the UN Foundation. As the years progressed, Turner created the Nuclear Threat Initiative to secure loose nukes from former Soviet republics and gave widely to conservation and anti-global warming efforts. In 2012, Turner explained his approach on, where else, CNN.
5: It's so clear that we're programmed and we're born to love and help each other, not to kill each other, destroy each other.
1: In his final years, the flamboyant showman retreated from the public eye. Ever direct, he acknowledged his affliction and spent much time riding horses and fishing at his vast properties in Montana. David Folkenflik, NPR News.
7: The judges for this year's Tiny Desk contest had to sort through thousands of entries to pick five finalists. This week on All Things Considered, we get to meet those finalists. Here's the latest from Tiny Desk host and series producer Bobby Carter.
8: You know, as a judge of the Tiny Desk contest for a few years now, the number one question I usually get, most of us get, is what are we looking for in a contestant? And like clockwork, we sort of say the same thing, but it's still true that we are looking for something that we've never seen or heard before. We're looking sometimes for things that we don't even know we want. And that's what we got in this song called Welcome by a Utah group called The King.

It is, at its core, worship music. It's gospel, but it also blends a ton of different genres. It's soulful. The lead singer, at least the person who takes the lead on this song, Tammy, it feels very familiar. And when you think about the vocals and the soul and the singing part and the harmonies. But Tammy does something really, really special here. She starts spitting bars out of nowhere and starts to blend and coast in and out.

0: this group, The King Will Come. It's comprised of people from all walks of life, all religions, all ethnic backgrounds. And listen, obviously, we need more of this in our world today. So I was just super, super delighted to see it near the top with the contest this year. So again, when people ask me what we're looking for, I'm looking to be moved. And I think this song, Welcome by The King Will Come, moved me in a profound way.
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4: The Alabama legislature has kicked off a special session on redistricting, this after the Supreme Court gutted the Voting Rights Act, removing race as a consideration for drawing district lines.
5: This is not just Alabama history. This is world history.
4: How lawmakers are debating redistricting tomorrow on Morning Edition from NPR News.

0: It's All Things Considered from NPR News. I'm Elsa Chang.
1: And I'm Mary Louise Kelly. Indiana's primary results made one thing very clear.
0: That President Trump can effectively punish Republicans who try to resist his redistricting plans.
2: To defy Trump is still a very big danger for you as far as your political career goes.
1: That's ahead. First News.
3: Live from NPR News in Culver City, California, I'm Duane Brown. Israel has launched its first attack in the Lebanese capital since a ceasefire back in April. The airstrike targeting a senior Hezbollah commander. NPR's Jane Raff has more.
4: Israel's prime minister said in a statement that Israeli forces targeted the commander of the militant group's elite Redwan force. It did not give his name or say whether he was believed to have been killed. There was no immediate comment from Hezbollah. Video from Beirut's southern suburbs showed people searching for survivors in the rubble of what appeared to be a residential building. Lebanon and Israel agreed to a ceasefire April 16th, but Israel has been escalating attacks, most of them in border areas in South Lebanon. Jane Araf, NPR News, Beirut.
3: New research shows patients are living longer on a pancreatic cancer drug. NPR's Yuki Noguchi has that story.
5: The drug, daraxonrasib, is in a class of genetically engineered medicines known as RAS inhibitors. It identifies and kills pancreatic cancer cells using a genetic mutation common to that cancer. The drug lengthens patient survival from about 2 to 3 months on chemotherapy to 8 or 9 months on average, and has fewer side effects. Drugs in a similar class have transformed treatment of colorectal and lung cancers. The new data are so promising, the Food and Drug Administration last week allowed the drug maker, Revolution Medicines, to expand access for pancreatic cancer patients prior to approval. Yuki Noguchi, NPR News.
3: There are now 5 confirmed cases of hantavirus linked to a Dutch cruise ship now headed to Spain's Canary Islands. The UN Health Agency says 3 people were evacuated today from the ship and flown to nearby hospitals. That virus is now linked to a rare strain of the virus that can be spread human to human. This is NPR. The governor of Oklahoma has signed a bill into law today, joining a growing majority of states that have already passed restrictions on cell phones in public schools. Oklahoma's ban now permanent, as NPR's Caden Mills reports.
6: The new law will go into effect on July 1st, requiring school districts to adopt their own policies prohibiting the use of cell phones during the school day. Like several other states, Oklahoma piloted a temporary 1-year ban for the recent school year. That ban is now permanent.
7: During lunch, we have to sit and talk to each other. We can't just whip our phone out and just be antisocial and on our phone all the time.
6: High school senior Ethan Atkerson thinks banning cell phones has been a good thing.
7: It feels like more of a community, you know, like everyone knows everyone and all that sort of stuff.
6: Overall, he says he's grateful for the ban. Caden Mills, NPR News, Warner, Oklahoma.
3: The Los Angeles Unified School District is under federal investigation after allegations that it reassigns rather than removes teachers accused of sexual misconduct. The Trump administration's streamlined Department of Education is looking into the allegations. Los Angeles Unified is the nation's 2nd largest school district and denies the claim. It says teachers accused of sexual misconduct with students are not automatically assigned to other schools. Stocks rallied, finishing higher across the board on Wall Street today. This is NPR.

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1: This is All Things Considered from NPR News. I'm Mary Louise Kelly in Washington.
2: And I'm Elsa Chang in Culver City, California. Well, the results are in on President Trump's effort to punish Indiana state lawmakers for not going along with his redistricting push for the midterms. You see, back in December, the Indiana legislature killed a plan to redraw the state's congressional districts, and a lot of Republicans voted against that proposed map, even as Trump and the governor threatened to push them out of office. Well, President Trump supported primary challenges against the Republicans who defied him and did indeed take down most of those Republicans last night. To talk about all this, we're joined now by Caroline Beck of WFYI Public Radio in Indianapolis. Hi, Caroline.
3: Hello.
2: Okay, so say more about those results where Trump had set out to defeat some of these incumbent Republicans.
3: Yeah, so there were seven incumbent Republicans up for election in the primaries last night, and nearly all of those candidates who Trump opposed lost. Only one incumbent appears to have survived so far, and another candidate is just ahead by a few votes, and it's still too close to call yet. State Senator Jim Buck was one of those incumbents who lost last night. He's been serving in the General Assembly since the mid-90s in the Senate and the House. He said he sees this as the federal government overreaching into powers states are supposed to have, like states' rights. Here's what he had to say.
4: This is the nightmare of our founding fathers. The founders put guardrails around themselves. That's why they're called the laboratories of democracy. We compete against each other. We never intended to compete against Washington.
3: But, you know, analysts will point out that it's mostly highly partisan, more ideological voters who turn out in party primaries. Mm-hmm. And in the Republican Party, those are often core Trump supporters who follow his endorsements.
2: Yeah. Okay, wait. So what did President Trump do specifically in these primaries to push back on some of these Republican incumbents?
3: Yeah, so Trump and his allies spent millions of dollars in order to unseat these senators. Outside groups like Turning Point USA have also visited Indiana several times, doing door knocking and holding events across the state. And I'll also point out that we saw a lot of ads on TV and online that were usually, you know, talking about other topics than just redistricting. Like they picked other issues, like one ad accused incumbents of letting China buy farmland in the state. And Trump also had the help of our Republican Governor Mike Braun and Lieutenant Governor Micah Beckwith, who also have endorsed the primary challengers.
2: Let me ask you, Caroline, because this isn't just being watched in Indiana, right? Republicans in other states are paying attention because some of them are still considering redistricting in their states. What kind of message do you think these results in Indiana send to Republicans elsewhere?
3: Yeah. So this is a clear sign to lawmakers in other states of Trump's power in the Republican Party, especially in the Republicans who come out to vote in primaries. And here's what political scientists at Indiana University Indianapolis, Aaron Dusso, had to say about how the results could be viewed by other Republicans around the country.
5: It's easily understood as Trump still has the power, and you need to, you being any Republican out there, you still need to take serious consideration of anything Donald Trump says that he would like to see happen. And to defy Trump is still a very big danger for you as far as your political career goes.
3: Yeah. And, you know, right now, Trump is urging Republicans in the South to redistrict quickly before the midterms. They could be less likely now to try to defy him, even if they were considering to do that anyway, or maybe even go a more aggressive redistricting route, like for more seats. And Republicans in Indiana could even come back next year and do the redistricting they didn't do in December.
2: That is Caroline Beck from WFYI. Thank you very much, Caroline.
3: Thank you.
1: Nature is good for human health. Trees clear the air, wetlands filter water, insects pollinate our food. But moving beyond these generalities can be tough. Now, by zooming in on farmers and their farms in Nepal, researchers are getting a handle on how precisely important nature is to people and what could happen as biodiversity declines. NPR's Jonathan Lambert reports.
6: In rural Nepal, people are generally very close to the food they eat. Tom Timberlake is an ecologist at the University of York. He says almost three-quarters of the population depend on small farms for their food and income. Those crops depend on the ecosystem, the insects that pollinate the crops, and the soil that nourishes it.
7: And so that link between the biodiversity around them and their health, their nutrition, their livelihoods, is very, very direct, much more so than it is for all of us.
6: So those communities may be especially vulnerable to the thinning out of nature. In parts of western Nepal, native honeybees have declined by nearly 50%, in part because of climate change, habitat loss, and pesticides. Fewer pollinators could mean fewer crops and less food.
7: What we want to do is dive into the detail and look at, you know, what do pollinator declines mean for real people, real families on the ground.
6: Drawing those connections took work. To start, they tracked the diets of over 700 people. They estimated the key nutrients they were getting and where they came from.
7: For the vitamin A that they're consuming, how much of that is coming from carrots? How much from beans? How much from the green leafy vegetables?
6: To connect those nutrients to pollinators, the team collected a lot of insects. They analyzed which crops they visited and even how much pollen they carried.
7: So we could start to sort of measure the weight of those connections between each insect and each crop.
6: Turns out these communities really depend on insects. Pollinators, especially native honeybees, were responsible for more than 20% of total vitamin E, A, and folate intake. Insects also meant more crops, and therefore more income for farmers. The research appears in the journal Nature. Taylor Ricketts is an ecologist at the University of Vermont. He was struck by the size of those numbers.
8: It's not a rounding error. It's not a little effect. It's not interesting, but not important. It really is in the ballgame in keeping people healthy.
6: If insect decline continues on its current trajectory, these communities could

0: clear take home.
1: Conserving biodiversity is a public health investment, and not only a statistically significant one, but a substantial one. The effects are big.
0: On par, he says, with the kinds of technological investments like dietary supplements or vaccines that have driven big gains in global health in recent decades. He hopes studies like this will help people see that preserving nature can be just as powerful. Jonathan Lambert, NPR News.

0: You're listening to All Things Considered from NPR News. The U.S. dollar is known as the world's reserve currency, and a big driver of that status comes from something called the petrodollar system. Waylon Wong and Adrian Ma of The Indicator chronicle the history of the petrodollar and why the war in Iran threatens its status.
1: In 1973, Egypt and Syria launched an attack on Israel. This came to be known as the Yom Kippur War. The U.S., under President Richard Nixon, provided Israel with aid and arms. This angered the Arab countries, which imposed an oil embargo on the U.S. This set off what's considered the first worldwide oil shock.
2: One person who spent a lot of time analyzing this era is David White. He's a historian at the University of North Carolina, Greensboro. David says that the U.S. and Saudi Arabia understood that the future of their relationship was at stake.
3: You can see going through the declassified documents from the United States, the deep sort of distrust on both sides, but also a desire to try to patch up this relationship.
1: David says the U.S. recognized that Saudi Arabia and other oil-producing countries were now major players on the world stage. The price of oil had quadrupled in the last months of 1973. Saudi Arabia was making a lot of money, and its government needed somewhere safe to invest all those earnings.
2: It was during this time that Treasury Secretary Bill Simon met with the Saudis. So did Secretary of State Henry Kissinger. And what emerged from these meetings was an arrangement.
1: Here's how it worked. The Saudis would agree to price their oil exports in U.S. dollars, and in exchange, the U.S. would provide economic and military support. David said some historians believe that the U.S. even gave the Saudis a discount on purchases of U.S. Treasury bonds.
2: Okay, so as far as we know, there's no official memo laying out these promises. But in June of 1974, the U.S. and Saudi Arabia signed a broad agreement on military and economic cooperation.
1: This was the start of the petrodollar system. Oil had already been priced in dollars before 1974, but now Saudi Arabia and other countries in the region were affirming a commitment to price oil in U.S. dollars and to invest their earnings in things like U.S. Treasury bonds.
2: And the flow of petrodollars from the Middle East to the U.S. was significant. David says Saudi Arabia was the largest foreign buyer of U.S. treasuries in the early days of this arrangement.
1: Petrodollar flows started to wane in the 1980s as oil prices went down. But the broader petrodollar regime stayed in place. Saudi Arabia and other Gulf countries pegged the value of their currencies to the U.S. dollar. Most of their investments overseas were denominated in dollars as well.
2: That means these countries could hurt the U.S. economically by dumping their dollar investments in bulk. This is also a risk with other countries that hold lots of dollar assets, whether it's China or the United Kingdom.
1: In fact, China wants to challenge the dollar as reserve currency, and it's taking aim at the all-important petrodollar regime, which, as we know, is a key part of the dollar's reserve status. One new place just opened for business in Chinese yuan, the Strait of Hormuz. Iran has reportedly been collecting some tolls in yuan to transit the strait.
2: It may be more symbolic than a real blow to the petrodollar regime, but the system does appear vulnerable. And oil exporting countries in the Middle East could go shopping for a new arrangement if the U.S. proves to be an unreliable geopolitical partner.
1: Waylon Wong,
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0: From NPR News, this is All Things Considered. I'm Elsa Chang.
1: And I'm Mary Louise Kelly. There's been an increase in anti-Semitic incidents in the United Kingdom, and politicians there are accusing each other of being responsible. Tomorrow, Britons are voting for town councils and two regional legislatures. Campaigns are usually about things like trash pickup, but this year they are dominated by allegations of hate speech. NPR's Lauren Frere reports from London.
2: The word anti-Semitic has lost all meaning.
3: This video shows a woman sitting in darkness musing about anti-Semitism. She criticizes Zionism, then repeats conspiracy theories.
2: The leaders of Israel and Gaza conspired to carry out what happened on October 7th for financial gain.
3: And descends into hate speech.
2: The money-grubbing thieves have built mountains of money over centuries. Jewish cockroaches.
3: The woman then identifies herself as Jewish. And this is a campaign video released by the centrist Prime Minister Keir Starmer's Labour Party. The speaker is reading rival candidates' own words, not candidates on the far right, which has a long tradition of anti-Semitism. They're from the upstart left-wing Green Party, which is forecast to win votes away from Labour. The backdrop is 2.5 years of public outrage spilling into the streets.
4: Israel is a terrorist state!
3: Over Israel's actions in Gaza, the arrests of thousands of mostly peaceful pro-Palestinian protesters, and a spate of attacks on British Jews.
5: Police declare a terrorist incident in London's Golders Green. Two Jewish men, one in his 70s.
3: When Prime Minister Starmer visited the site where two Jewish men were stabbed last week, he got heckled by members of the Jewish community, accusing him of failing to keep them safe. Chanting Keir Starmer, Jew harmer. The Prime Minister's wife is Jewish. The leader of the opposition Conservatives, Kemi Badenoch, wants Starmer to ban pro-Palestinian marches. Here she is on the BBC.
6: Of course we believe in free speech. Of course we believe in the right to protest. But these are no longer protests. They are now being used as a cover for anti-Semitic activity.
3: Others, including the Environmental Green Party, accuse Starmer of cracking down too much, violating free speech by outlawing support for some pro-Palestinian groups. The Greens are also the only major political party in the UK that is led by a Jewish person. Their leader, Zach Polanski, also spoke to the BBC.
7: I am both pro-Palestinian and I'm Jewish, and I care about Jewish safety. There's no conflict in those positions.
3: Polanski has suspended party members for anti-Semitic comments and been the target of anti-Semitic cartoons himself.
8: At the moment, it feels like every conversation that we have is about anti-Semitism.
3: Rabbi Charlie Baginski is the grandchild of Holocaust survivors.
8: For the first time, I tell my kids they can't go to walk the dog wearing Hebrew on their clothes.
3: Stephen Bush is Jewish and Black and has written about that in his Financial Times column.
9: Anti-Semitism is almost like a bride with the wedding train of racism kind of coming behind it.
3: Now, he doesn't think municipal elections will hinge on anti-Semitism. It is a serious issue rooted in hate and violence, but it's been weaponized for social media outrage, he says.
9: It's much harder to work out whether or not someone can successfully run a local authority than it is to prune their social media for whether or not they've said vile things.
3: For Rabbi Baginski, on one hand, she's glad anti-Semitism is getting so much attention. But on the other hand,
8: when people are just using it for their campaigns, what happens when one party is seen to be pro-Jews and another party is seen to be pro-parts of the Muslim community and anti-Israel rhetoric, which spills into anti-Semitism?
3: She says she's worried it threatens the social cohesion that anchors democracy in this country. And that is worth focusing on, she says, in addition to trash collection. Lauren Freyer, NPR News, London.
0: The FIFA World Cup arrives in North America next month, and we're kicking off our coverage by traveling back to 1994, the first time that the U.S. hosted the tournament. As NPR's Juliana Kim reports, that World Cup helped bring soccer from the country's sidelines to center field.
10: The last time that the U.S. was gearing up to host the World Cup, FreshAir's Terry Gross described it this way.
11: The World Cup, the biggest athletic event in the world, is coming to America this month, and some Americans couldn't care less.
10: In fact, a survey at the time found that a majority of Americans didn't even know that the World Cup would be happening in the U.S.
12: It was a big question as to how the U.S. would embrace it. Would people come to the games?
10: That's Mike Sorber. In 1994, he played for the U.S. men's national team. Despite all the doubts, things took a surprising turn once the competition began. Game after game, millions of people tuned in to watch, and stadiums were packed, the cheers as loud as thunder. There were tourists and diehard fans, but also people who came out of curiosity and because tickets were relatively affordable. And then there were the parties, like at this Irish pub in New York. Soccer historian Kevin Talik Marston says Americans were drawn in by the celebrations.
13: Perhaps the experience was a bit different, seeing these people from all around the world with their own cultures, their own chants, their own songs, their own instruments.
10: But perhaps what was most electrifying for Americans was the U.S. team's strong performance. It started with a hard-fought 1-1 tie with Switzerland, followed by a stunning 2-1 upset over Colombia.
14: It is a landmark day for the United States of America. They have beaten Colombia.
10: It marked the first World Cup win for the U.S. men's national team in over four decades.
14: Look at those celebrations.
12: It was euphoria.
10: Sorber was on the starting team as a midfielder.
12: Just, you know, a huge release of energy for everyone, for the players that put in the hard work, for the fans that were excited. And it really got the media's attention.
10: The U.S. team went on to lose to Romania and then Brazil, but the tournament itself was considered a resounding success.
12: I think all the naysayers were surprised that all these football stadiums that had 60, 70, 90,000 people were sold out.
10: In total, over 3.5 million people filled those stadiums, and to this day, it's the largest attendance in FIFA history. Since then, Major League Soccer launched, the U.S. women's team became an international powerhouse, and youth leagues saw explosive growth. The country's soccer fan base is bigger and more passionate than ever. For many of them, it started with those 1994 games. So the upcoming World Cup has big cleats to fill. Juliana Kim, NPR News.

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0: he was the commander and we were the foot soldiers. And when Ted Turner said something, we saluted and said, yes, sir.
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1: I'm Elsa Chang.
2: And I'm Mary Louise Kelly. This hour, we talk about the results of Ohio's primary elections.
1: Including the man who clinched the Republican nomination for governor last night, Vivek Ramaswamy.
3: I do believe that this marks the single most consequential election for governor that our state has ever seen in our history.
2: Also, boosting the number of steps you take each day could help you recover from surgery.
4: Having something as simple as a step counter, you can really empower both patients, but also their providers.
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5: Live from NPR News in Washington, I'm Ryland Barton. A new poll from NPR, PBS News, and Marist shows that 81% of Americans say gas prices are a strain on their household budgets, and a majority say that the economy is not working well for them personally. NPR's Domenico Montanaro has more on the political implications.
6: Our poll finds Democrats with a 10-point advantage on the congressional ballot test. That's when we ask who people would vote for if the congressional elections were held today in their district. 52% say a Democrat, 42% say a Republican. Democrats also have the advantage on enthusiasm. 61% say that they're enthusiastic, very enthusiastic to vote in these midterms. Just 47% of those who voted for Trump in 2024 say the same. In most years, those would be the kinds of things indicative of a pretty big election wave. That could be. It's why the Senate, for example, looks within reach for Democrats, even if it is still a reach. I mean, we'll see what happens. Nothing is guaranteed.
5: NPR's Domenico Montanaro reporting. In Tennessee, Republicans unveiled new congressional maps today in an effort to eliminate the state's last Democratic-held congressional seat. From member station WPLN, Mariana Bacchiao reports.
7: The proposal would split Memphis and Shelby County into three districts. If passed, Tennessee's nine congressional districts would all be represented by Republicans in a state where roughly a third of voters support Democrats. Tennessee's 9th Congressional District, which has historically represented Memphis in the U.S. House, would stretch from the bottom of the city to the edge of Nashville, a distance spanning nearly 300 miles. The new maps come on the heels of Indiana's primaries, where several Republicans who opposed President Trump's redistricting plan for the state lost to Trump-backed challengers. The president has urged Tennessee and other GOP-led states to redraw their maps as part of his mid-decade redistricting push. For NPR News, I'm Mariana Bacchiao in Nashville.
5: CNN founder Ted Turner has died at 87. He started the first U.S. superstation and owned sports